0: trade talks to collapse last weekend. He says it was U.S.-Canada Trade Minister Dominic LeBlanc who had last-minute demands.
1: And when they came back, they had some additional requests that were too much for the United States. It wasn't something we could do at the time. We felt that giving them the best deal in the world would have been enough to get us over the hump and put us on a positive track to even bigger and better things.
0: Prime Minister Carney said it was the Americans who tacked on last-minute demands that he called unfair, uneconomic, and said they called into question the reliability of the deal. As for when the two sides might get back to negotiations...
1: We don't have open channels right now. I have a good relationship with Minister LeBlanc, but right now I think the Canadian side is, talking about their next steps.
0: Greer flat out denied that the U.S. wanted a say on any trade deals Canada might make with third parties and that Canada's protections for the French language were not what he called a red line. Alberta Premier Danielle Smith has outlined her recommendations for how Canada should respond to the latest round of levies, and it's not with retaliatory tariffs.
2: It means being more Canadian. Too friendly, kind, and helpful to resist.
0: While she says the Trump administration has betrayed Canada and the tariffs are unacceptable, she says the relationship between the Canadian and American people is still strong.
2: The American people are not at all happy right now with the current U.S. tariff policies, especially against their closest friend and neighbor. We need to be wise, patient, careful, and deliberate.
0: Smith says Ottawa should double down on diplomacy ahead of the midterm elections in the U.S. If the Republicans lose control of the House and the Senate, Congress will be able to rein in Trump. To Nepal.
3: According to the report so far, 24 Canadian nationals are out of contact.
0: Nepal's ambassador to Canada, Bharat Raj Padwal, says there is little information, but the Canadians are among hundreds of tourists missing near the Tibet border. They were caught up in a sudden flash flood that killed dozens of people. The CBC's Willie Lowry has more.
4: People race up a riverbank in Nepal in an attempt to flee a flash flood that sweeps through the surrounding area. It's one of many user-generated videos that show the devastation and fear wreaked when a flood of mud and debris descended on Rasuwa District in northern Nepal and Jirong County, Tibet. Another video shows muddy water washing away an entire border checkpoint. The water devoured everything in its path, buildings, cars, and dozens of people. Bridges, roads, and power projects were all obliterated in seconds. The Nepalese Tourism Board estimates that hundreds of people are missing, many of them foreign nationals. Officials warn the death toll will likely rise as the full scope and scale of the devastation on both sides of the border begins to come into focus. Willie Lowry, CBC News, London.
0: Prince Harry and his wife Meghan have arrived back in the United Kingdom after several years in the United States. They plan to live at a private, non-royal residence outside of London, but haven't said exactly where that will be. One of Hollywood's most colorful character actors, Tim Curry, has died.

0: is perhaps best known for his portrayal of Dr. Frankenfurter in the Rocky Horror Picture Show. He later went on to create a gallery of odd and loony villains on the screen and on stage. His work earned him 3 Tony nominations and an Emmy nod. He died today in his Los Angeles home. Tim Curry was 80 years old. And that is The World This Hour. For CBC News, I'm Gina Louise Phillips. Thanks for listening.
1: Hey there, I'm CBC meteorologist Ryan Snodden with your latest forecast for mainland Nova Scotia. For tonight, a chance for showers and thunderstorms ending this evening. Otherwise, it's partly cloudy. We'll see fog patches developing. Lows tonight, 14 to 16. For Thursday, mostly sunny skies. High temperatures again set to range between 24 and 27 degrees. Humidex values more like 30 to 33. We'll see the clouds building in throughout the day. On Friday, chance for showers beginning in the afternoon and evening and highs of 20 to 24.
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0: I mean, that's just unbelievable music there. As you may have heard, and we heard the sad news yesterday, that one of the greatest cultural figures of our time, one of the finest songwriters, performers, icons, really, Dolly Parton has died. She was 80. Dolly was born in 1946 on the banks of Little Pigeon River in Pittman Center, Tennessee, the fourth of 12 kids. She wrote her first song when she was 5 years old about her doll. By the time she was 13, she played the Grand Ole Opry. She joined the Porter Wagoner Show, which is this huge country music show, and that brought her even bigger fame, but she was like the girl singer on that. Porter was the star, and she wanted to strike out on her own. So she left Porter's show and wrote him a goodbye song. That song was I Will Always Love You, which is a huge hit for her and an even bigger hit for Whitney Houston. By the way, Dolly wrote one of her other greatest songs, Jolene, that same day. But yeah, there's so many incredible songs. A Coat of Many Colors, 9 to 5. I loved her albums she did with Emmylou Harris and Linda Ronstadt, the Trio records. I loved her bluegrass records. Her music meant so much to so many people. I mean, I remember being in rural, and I mean rural Ireland, and people singing Dolly Parton songs. Because I think for rural people, especially, Dolly's music made them feel so understood. Because she talked about her upbringing, growing up with dirt floors, and her dad, who when she was born, paid the doctor with cornmeal because that's all he had. I mean, not enough food, abject poverty. But Dolly was also proof that maybe where you came from and the hardships you came up in wasn't something you had to apologize for. It was something you could embrace about yourself. And even outside of music, I mean, Dolly started the Imagination Library, which put something like 200 million books into kids' hands. She wrote the song Traveling Through for the film Trans America, about a trans woman reconnecting with her son. I mean, moments like that, plus the way she dressed, the way she lived out loud, made her an icon to the queer community. But really, Dolly was for everybody. A few years back, the New York Times ran a story with the headline, Is There Anything We Can All Agree On? Yes, Dolly Parton. I was fortunate enough to speak with Dolly a few times, and I thought in her honor we'd share one of those conversations today. She was always kind and funny and wonderful, and I was always so nervous. Here's my conversation from 2020 with the legendary Dolly Parton. How are you?
1: Well, I am good. Thank you for having me on. I want to share a little bit of that Holly Dolly Christmas with you.
0: I got to tell you, it's cool to talk to you. When I first started to learn how to pick the banjo, I used to play your version of Cash on the Barrelhead off The Grass is Blue an awful lot. So it's cool to meet you.
1: Oh, great. I always loved that song. Did you ever get good on the banjo?
0: I got okay. You know, I got good enough anyway.
1: Oh, okay. Well, good, because I love the banjo. I love to sit around and still write with the banjo sometime.
0: Well, yeah, I got good enough that I'm here on the radio anyway.
1: Well, good.
0: Listen, congrats on the book. You collected the stories behind 175 of your most beloved songs in this new book. It's called Songteller. So you talk about when you were just about 5 or 6 years old, you started writing songs, then you get serious about writing songs when you're around 7. I mean, how serious can you be, and how serious were you about writing songs when you were 7 years old?
1: Well, I got pretty serious because, well, my mother's people were all very musical. Everybody played musical instruments, and we were always singing and playing. And anytime anybody would come through, I'd make them show me chords on the guitar. And I would hear my mom and my aunts and all the women sitting around, or just people just talking about people that had been in the war, killed in the war, or somebody's son got murdered up at the sawmill, or I would just hear all these stories. So I knew all these stories, and I absorbed everything, so it was easy for me to write.

0: the gift of rhyme early on. And then when I learned to play that little guitar, my heart was always heavy and, you know, hearing all these songs. So that was kind of how I kind of channeled all those feelings, even whether they were happy or whether they were sad. I started doing it really early on. So it was easy for me to gather up information and inspiration from other people's lives.
1: When you were five or six, before you got

0: poker in the fire to poke the fire. But Daddy, I took this little cob and Daddy burned some eye holes in it with the poker. And Mama took the tassels that had come off of the corn that we were shucking. And so she glued the tassels back on, and she wrapped a little, made a little dress out of the shucks and kind of made me a little doll. Well, it was mine. It was personal. You know, that was my own little doll. And she had tassels on her head, so I called her Tassel Top. And so, of course, she was my doll, and I had emotions for her and love and feelings for her. So I wrote the, you know, the little song about little tiny Tassel Top. You're the only friend I got. Hope you never go away. I want you to stay. Like, and of course, I had wrote several things. Mama had kept that in a box, you know, all through the years. And years later, Mama said, I got some stuff I bet you'd like to have. And so she had several things that I had written, that she had written down that I had made up, because she's fascinated with my rhyming and singing that little song. So, and then that kind of brought that back to me, but I was writing before I could ever write.
1: She was fascinated with your rhyming. She saw little Dolly in the house writing songs and went, what is going on here? What is she doing?
0: Well, she loved it because, well, we all, you know, we were all creative, but when I started playing my little guitar, yeah, I got serious, and Mama would always, and I have a sister and two brothers older, and there's eight kids younger, so I was kind of one of those kids that was needed attention, and I wasn't going to get any extra unless I was going to get my butt busted or was in trouble or needing to do something. So, but I just kind of lived with my music. I lived in my little guitar, and I just created my own little world. And Mama, you know, she would be fascinated with the songs that I would write. And she would, when people would come to our house, Mama would say, run and get your guitar. And then she'd say to them, I want you to hear this song this little thing wrote, you know. And so I thought, I'm getting all this attention and I'm doing something special. So that kind of just encouraged me. And so, you know, you don't know what's going to inspire you or encourage you, but I realized I was getting attention doing it and I loved doing it. So it just became my thing.
1: What songs was your mom singing around the house?
0: Well, the songs that my mom used to sing were a lot of those old songs from the old world, from England, Ireland, you know, Barbary Allen, yeah, Pretty Fair Miss, all those old songs that really told stories about, that's how people used to carry the news back in the day before you had radio like you,
1: yeah,
0: before you were on the radio. But they used to write them as ballads. They were called ballads, and they would carry them from town to town. So where it would be Knoxville Girl or Down by the Banks of the Ohio, yeah, all those great old songs like that. So that's what Mama would sing, and that was just kind of embedded in my soul. And I write a lot. They kind of have that old-timey flavor.

0: The banks of the Ohio is a great example, you know, and only say that you'll be mine and in no other arms entwined down beside where the waters flow down on the banks of the Ohio. It's a murder song. It's about, you know, it's killing somebody who wouldn't marry you.
1: Yeah, exactly. It was about a boy that, you know, took the girl and she just said, no, I'm not going to marry you. So he killed her and threw her in the river. And she, I guess when they say banks of the Ohio, that was in England, you know, not here in Ohio, not in Cleveland.
0: but I think you were attracted to those kind of darker songs. Because when I look at songs like The Bridge, which is a woman who dies by suicide after she becomes pregnant and her lover abandons her, it's heavy stuff for country radio in the 60s, you know, Dolly.
1: Yeah, it was, and I wrote a lot of songs even before I came to Nashville, but I love that. I'm very dramatic in my writing. I love stories, and I love creating stories, and I just become whatever I'm writing about.

0: if I'm writing about a girl that's gonna jump off a bridge, that's me. I'm climbing every step up there to jump off that bridge. I feel that water, you know, I'm just kind of, I become whatever I'm writing about. But I think that's good in a way, because I kind of like to act it out too. You know, I was always kind of dramatic as a kid, but I'm dramatic in my writing as well.
1: I love that it's based on old ballads. I love that it's based on old story songs because, you know, even Jolene, which I put on the way in this morning, you know, which I hadn't listened to in a while, I heard the story. I couldn't help but notice that a lot of the songs in this book are based around that. Songs from the 16th and 17th and 18th century, you know, songs that tell a story.
0: They are. They also tell a story, but also in Jolene, just like that haunting melody. You know, I write in those minor keys, you know, that Jolene, Jolene. It's got that Jolene. It could just be done slow, just like one of those old songs. If Mama had done it slow. Yeah, I'm begging of you, please don't take my man. You know, you could do that as a ballad and with those old haunting minor chords and all that. So without me even realizing it, that's just in my Smoky Mountain DNA.
1: Yeah, you're singing it like Oh Death there, you know? You're singing it like...
0: Yeah, it's like Oh Death. This is like almost all my songs could be done like Oh Death, I guess. Especially those that have those old timey melodies like that. Oh.

0: I think of you. You know, you go on. You go on to become the icon that you are, the huge success that you are, and then you spend your time. You find yourself in Los Angeles, and you're meeting all these people who were rich, and all these people who probably grew up in circumstances that are very different than yours. People who grew up perhaps with a lot of money. People who grew up with a mansion on the hill, as Hank Williams would say. What's the biggest lesson you learned, you think, from growing up the way that you did?
1: Well, I think the biggest lesson I learned from growing up like I did is being grateful.
0: Yeah.
1: And thankful. And understanding all people. And understanding that it's not about money. If you do good at what you do, you're going to make money. But I'm not the least bit intimidated, and I never was, by people that had more than me, even in those early days. I seemed to could fit anywhere. There were some things I didn't know. I was a little embarrassed about, because, you know, when you first start having to eat at a table with people that know have table manners,
0: yeah, I know.
1: You don't know how to use your fork or your spoon. I still don't know half of that, but I don't care anymore. I just, if it's there, I'll use whatever's there, you know. But, you know, I just remember more than anything in those early days just being uncomfortable, because I was out of my element. But I learned soon enough that it ain't about all that. You know, as long as I've got good manners, as far as not eating, talking with my mouth full or something like that. But as far as, I just kind of watch other people, what they do, and I just follow along with that. But anyhow, I just never felt out of place, because I was always self-contained, and I was always comfortable with who I was, and I still am.
0: I mean, there's something deeper there, you know. I think you see something deeper in people than other people might be able to see, you know. And maybe, perhaps I'm overthinking it a little bit, but I can't help but think, when you go to a Dolly Parton concert, you'll see drag queens in the aisle, and you'll see, like, you know, truckers in the aisle. And I feel like you have an ability to bring people of different backgrounds, of different ideologies, of different ways of thinking, kind of all together. What do you think is behind all that?
1: Well, I think a whole lot of that is that people relate to me because I did grow up with humble beginnings. I think people can relate to me in every way. And like my gay following, they relate to me because they know I love people. I accept everybody for who they are. I am not a judgmental person. I love everybody. I really do. I really care and want to care. That's the Christ spirit, I think, that I just think we're supposed to love our neighbor as ourselves. Yeah. We're supposed to care. We're supposed to try harder than we are these days. But I also think that I relate to every personality in my own family. Like I said, there's a whole big bunch of us. And I see somebody in my family and everybody in the audience. You know, there's gay people in my family. There's truckers in my family. There's plumbers, or there's farmers. There's rebels. You know, there's somebody in my family is in everybody I meet. You know, so, but I have an open heart. I want to love. I want to be loved. I want to create good things. I want to uplift people and glorify God, even though I'm not out here to preach. Everybody's got their own faith. I'm not saying just because I believe it, you know, you have to believe it. But you got to believe in something, and you certainly need to believe in love.
0: There's a common sense there that I love hearing from you. I'll move on quickly, because I want to get a couple of things in here. For one, on your Christmas record, you do Pretty Paper. Great song, Willie Nelson song, and you do it with Willie.

0: give me a Willie Nelson memory of you in Nashville starting out, Willie starting out. He probably just started writing Crazy and stuff like that.
1: You know what? Willie and I got to Nashville about the same time. I moved in 1964, and I started writing for Combine Music and recording for Monument Records, owned by the same man, Fred Foster. And so Willie Nelson also was there, and Fred had his offices were upstairs in this building, and down below he had a setup for all the writers. And we would all go down there and write, sometimes together, sometimes separately. But I remember Willie and I just clicked like that, and our lives kind of ran parallel. You know, we were on Monument, we were with Combine, then we both went to RCA, and everywhere we would go, we were always there. So we really are very connected, and we really care a lot about each other. But I remember Willie had no, he was clean-shaven, short hair, looked like a dork, you know, but a good one. I mean, he liked, he was so clean.
0: That was before was the reefer, Dolly.
1: I know, that's where he started smoking the dough. Right. But anyway, when he got, it was only because he kept trying to have hit records and they were not accepting him. He was such a fantastic writer, such a great singer, and he wasn't doing what he should. So he just kind of threw it all down, went back to Austin to start growing his hair and all that. And then that's when the outlaw movement started with Waylon and all of them. When he got to where he said, when I didn't give a damn, is when I started doing what I could do great.
0: There's a lesson there, you know. There's a lesson in that.
1: I think so, too.
0: Last one for you here. Can you share a memory of what Christmas was like for you back when you were growing up in Tennessee, back in those early days? Tell me something about your Christmases.
1: Well, we loved it all. We didn't have, in my very early days, we didn't even have electricity. So my dad would always cut the tree. Mom would help us, you know, we would all kind of decorate and do whatever. But I remember this one Christmas, Mom and Daddy had been married for years, had a house full of kids. Mama was 15, Daddy was 17 when they got married. Yeah. They didn't have any money, so Mama didn't even have a wedding band. Never had a wedding band. Daddy either, for that matter. But one year we all decided, Daddy decided, that we would all kind of pitch in and buy Mama a wedding band. Oh. And so we bought Mama her first wedding ring with a house full of kids, and her kids helped buy the ring. And so we thought that was the best Christmas ever when Mama was so happy. So that was a precious Christmas memory.
0: What's your favorite Dolly Parton song?
1: Oh, I think my favorite from a very personal standpoint is The Coat of Many Colors, because it's more than, it's about Mama, but it's about a philosophy. It's about acceptance. To me, it's about a life of many colors, a love of many colors, in addition to being a little coat.
0: Dolly, I think there are people who get to your level and they become sort of otherworldly and we can't relate to them anymore. And then you're a great example of someone. We all see ourselves in your story, and you haven't changed. And I can't thank you enough for everything you've done for us.
1: Well, thank you. You've done a good job, and I enjoyed talking to you. I enjoyed looking at you, too.
0: Ah, get out of here. Get out of here. Same to you.
1: Well, yeah, thank you. Merry Christmas.
0: Same to you. You give me a call if you need a banjo player. We'll talk to you soon.
1: Oh, I will. Thank you.
0: See you, Dolly. Bye-bye.
1: Bye.
0: Well, didn't I eat out on that for a while? Didn't I brag about that for a long time? The great Dolly Parton from 2020. That's a little bit of our conversation. We just learned yesterday that Dolly Parton has died. She was 80 years old. I was lucky enough to speak with Dolly a few times over the years. There was another thing she mentioned to me. This is when we talked in 2022. Do you remember earlier I was talking about how the New York Times ran that article that basically said, you know, in this polarized time, Dolly Parton is the only thing that we can all agree on. I asked her about that. I want to play you what she said. Take a listen.
1: The fact that people know that who I am, where I came from, and the kind of people I come from, I think they're more prone to listen to somebody like that than just a stranger in town. So I just kind of feel like a family member to everybody. And so it's almost like if your mama tells you something, they'll listen, or your older sister or a favorite aunt. That's how I want people to think of me. Like, well, we might ought to listen. She might know something. So I don't know. That's kind of how I feel about it, because I feel like the world is my family.
0: That is the great Dolly Parton. We just learned yesterday that Dolly Parton has died. She was 80 years old, and we're going to go out on some of her incredible music. This is Dolly Parton. And, you know, earlier I was talking about embracing and making the best of where you came from. No song says it better than this. This is Coat.

You know, there's going to be a lot of talk today about Dolly Parton's, you know, cultural importance. She's a very important figure. But man, more than anything, she was a great songwriter. More than anything else. And she was great at everything. But more than anything else, she was a great songwriter. One of our best ever. Dolly Parton and Coat of Many Colors. We just heard yesterday that Dolly Parton has died. She was 80 years old.

I'm Tom Power. You're listening to Q. Artists talk about this a lot, but you might be able to relate to it in your own way. Like writer's block, like you're creatively blocked. It doesn't necessarily mean that you're all out of ideas. Sometimes being stuck isn't about having not enough ideas. It's about you're carrying around like way too much. I think you know what I'm talking about. Just take a listen to this.

0: So that idea of being creatively stuck, of having writer's block, that happened to the songwriter Simone Schmidt, who records as Fiverr. A few years ago, the songs just stopped coming. Then, while making their new album, Cleaning House, Simone made a connection between literally, physically cleaning their house and sort of mentally cleaning house. Years earlier, a psychic had given them a ritual for clearing their apartment of stuck energy. But this time, instead of sorting through old possessions, Simone sorted through old melodies, unfinished songs, and forgotten ideas. The result is Cleaning House, an album about grief, creativity, and making room for what's worth carrying forward into the future. Simone sat down with guest host Garvia Bailey. Here's their conversation.
1: How are you?
2: I'm doing well. How are you?
1: I'm well. Thanks for being here today.
2: Thanks for having me.
1: I want to talk about writer's block. You experienced it for the first time a couple of years ago. What exactly did that creative silence feel like?
2: I mean, I only really experienced it in the realm of song. So I had no songs. And that might be because I lost metaphor. I could no longer see metaphor, which is like a great tool of mine in songwriting and also for like navigating the world. Yeah.
1: Losing metaphor. Like, I mean, the connections weren't there. Like, explain that to me, like how that feels, like what that.
2: I look around the world and I kind of see everything connected to everything else.
1: Yeah.
2: And so it's not hard for me to draw a comparison between two things or see them as the same. And that stopped happening. There's something that shifted so drastically in my worldview that I was no longer experiencing metaphor in this way.
1: We're going to get to the why of that. But I also want to talk about the title of your album, Cleaning House. It comes from something that happened before the writer's block. So we're going to just push the timeline back a little bit. Cleaning House, it comes from a ritual you were given by a psychic years earlier to clean your apartment of stuck energy. Can you tell me more about that ritual and that experience?
2: Yeah. I mean, it was 2020.
1: Yeah.
2: I was in an apartment. I wasn't really leaving the apartment that much. And prior to moving into that apartment, I had really changed my life. I'd changed my living arrangement and my social responsibilities in order to tour an album. And then the pandemic happened. And, you know, I had like this awesome future ahead of me with a great band that I'd been collaborating with. And suddenly that wasn't happening. And instead, what was happening was like watching societal collapse and experiencing societal collapse. And yeah, there was a lot internally that had shifted and so much externally that had shifted. And so I was really overwhelmed with this. And I got in touch with my friend Bobby, who I call sometimes when I'm like, what's up? And they were like, you should get in touch with the psychic, like just go see them. So I went and I thought we would talk about like what trials and tribulations I was experiencing. But like the second they came into Zoom, of course we were on Zoom, it was the pandemic.
1: That's right.
2: They were like, oh yeah, you've got a lot of stuff in your house that doesn't belong to you. You would really do well with doing some kind of ritual around getting rid of that energy. So they told me, go through all your belongings, take each item that you see that you didn't own first. So things that you thrifted, things that you've been given, that you inherited, put them in a pile. And I did that. And then I realized like everything that I owned had belonged to someone else.
1: Wow.
2: It was just, yeah, pretty much. And so the ritual then that followed was like, I'll keep it private. But at the end of the ritual, I had to return everything to its place. And in returning everything to its place, I had to decide whether or not I wanted to keep it.
1: So on your album, this ends up being a sort of metaphor, even though you'd lost metaphor, it ends up being a metaphor for you getting unstuck creatively. How does a person clean house mentally and get rid of that creative block?
2: Yeah. I mean, I collect songs in my day-to-day life, melodies, ideas, and I hold on to them. A lot of them don't get finished. And I realized there were many, many songs in my mind that were unfinished. Like some of them were just melodies. Some of them were verse. Some of them were choruses, and some of them were almost like totally finished, but I just couldn't abide by their logic anymore. Hmm. I couldn't necessarily see singing them or recording them, or I tried to record them and it hadn't worked out in the past. And sometimes when that happens, it's like a greater sign that the song's not ready to be sung or not ready to be recorded.
1: I want to play an example of what we're talking about, a song you carried around with you for years before finishing it. Let's have a listen.

0: understand you carried that melody with you for nearly a decade before it became a part of Cleaning House, and the song was partially inspired by a flower. Can you take us back to that moment and tell us about how that flower eventually found its way onto this record?
1: Yeah, I was waiting for my old bandmates, Paul Mortimer and Simone Tishaw-Barrell. We were in a band called The Highest Order, and we were touring Treaty 7 territory, and they were at a rest stop and they were taking forever. I was just looking at a flower and I watched it close. And I'd never seen a heliotrophic flower behave this way. I'd never paid attention in that way. And I just kind of sang this melody around for a long time. I never really understood what the point of singing of a flower might be. You know, I was just with it, and I couldn't, I wasn't even trying to finish it. It was just with me. But there was something about like only in the long, it's only in the longing that I know it, that came to me kind of in repetition throughout the years. As I've aged, I've noticed that like so many of the things that we think we want or that we like struggle towards, things like justice, we don't ever experience actually. Yeah. Like we can only know them in longing for them.
0: Yeah.
1: And that reality is so stark at this moment in time for me that I think it, you know, for the song to take the shape that it did, I needed to live with that understanding for as long as I have.
0: You know, in the position that I'm in, I speak to artists about these new albums or something, a new creative endeavor. And there's always different levels of wanting to get into it, like, you know, like get into what this whole thing means. And you've said that you're very careful about how you bring your personal life into your artistic life. And I just wonder about drawing those boundaries.
1: Yeah. I'm not a diaristic songwriter. And I think that is like a whole genre of writing. Like people write from their diary and they tell people exactly what's happened to them. And so when it comes time to advertise their music, then they draw from their personal life. Popular music right now, that's what is up, right? Like we know who's breaking up with who, and like Taylor Swift, we have to know. And I find that to
0: be... We know a lot. Like, I mean, we know. Sometimes it's too much. We know.
1: Yeah. And I'm quite bored of it, to be entirely honest. And so I feel like that's just not the kind of work that I'm making. The idea of like giving of my personal life, which of course I draw from, you know, I'm writing about spirituality and emotions and rupture and conflict, all these things show up, but you know, I'm in life with other people and they don't get to write the songs.
0: Yeah.
1: I'm not, it's not like a fair power exchange then. And so I'm really wary of bringing my personal life into explaining what a song's about. The other part is that I'm not always sure that it gives people the best entry point. I think it might be a easy entry point into a song, but I do think that it might close off the possibility for people absorbing the song into them, their own consciousness. Mm-hmm. You know, songs are meant to be heard in repetition over and over again. They're meant to be sung by people other than me. And I love the notion that people can over time feel an unfolding rather than the thing that happens when you truncate curiosity, right? If you just tell people, what's the song about? Like, then they're not wondering. Mm-hmm. And so I do hope to inspire curiosity and wonder by not giving people more. I do think that that's probably a tall order given how people are conditioned right now. But I know there's an audience for this.
0: I think that a lot of people will feel refreshed by that approach, to be honest. Because we do get a lot of everyone, all of the things when something new comes at us and to us to consume. So this is, I think it's a refreshing approach. You've spent much of your life in political organizing, working on anti-poverty campaigns. I've heard you talk before about the difference between slogan writing and songwriting. Mm-hmm. Can you talk about the difference between writing a political message and writing a song? What can a song hold that a slogan doesn't get to?
1: That is such a compelling question. And I'm thrown in a variety of directions, but I'll pick one.
0: Pick one.
1: I think what's beautiful about songwriting is that because it's meant for repetition, it can truly hold nuance in a way that someone lives with. Mm. A slogan is meant to like tell people succinctly something about power.
0: Yeah.
1: Usually. How is power operating? How do we wish it would change? I love a slogan. I do find that a lot of current political education is learned only through slogans, which seems problematic to me. This is like the nature of short form education through Instagram and TikTok, people not reading full books, sort of ahistorical culture we're in right now. Mm. And so I do feel like the slogan has its limits. For me, as I grow and I age within my personal life, which is a political life, mm-hmm. as is everyone's, I understand like all of the unknown factors, the things we can't see, the things that we wonder about, mm-hmm. the things that we wish we understood better. There are great mysteries mm-hmm. in the world. And so, yeah, I think a lot of the time that's sort of what I'm dealing with in music, and in songwriting. Maybe some people would put that in the category of spiritual, but I kind of reject this triage mm-hmm. of these different things, the personal, the political, the spiritual. I do think that they're one. So
0: yeah, in concert with one another. So that's songwriting, but I do know that there is a part of you that loves just the instrumental aspect of what you do. Mm-hmm. Back when you were struggling to maybe write songs, you spent a lot of time literally without words making instrumental music with your band, the Fiver Trois. And what did you discover in that space, of being able to just let go of language?
1: My experience with music before was that I was often creating song and then arranging music with the purpose of like of bringing the song to life. But when there were no songs and I had to play music anyways, because this is a way that I relate to my friends is through music. And especially when like life feels unworded, you know, I was going through a really difficult time in the mind to have lost metaphor. And so there was a lot that was unworded. There was a lot that couldn't be said or that I didn't understand. And so musical expression through guitar, through voice, wordless voice, mm-hmm. And in relationship, which is a hilarious relationship to have with the people I play with, Jeremy Costello, who plays the bass, and Nathan Doucette, who plays the drums, like they're really good friends. And we just would get together and play for 8 hours at a time. We don't live in the same place, so I have to drive to them for 2 hours every time I want to visit them. So we take our time with the music. And it was just so vital for me to have another place of expression and listening.
0: Yeah. I want to end this chat with a song, if that's okay with you. Elemental Progression. Because the title feels connected so much to what we've been talking about, you know, the idea of change and movement and the way things evolve over time. I'm wondering if what you can tell me, what you'd like to tell me about this tune.
1: Elemental progression is sort of returned to really clear folk form. You know, it's a bunch of verses with that fit the exact same structure and are generally metered in the same way. And the speaker talks about having been flesh first, and then in each verse talks about wanting to be a different element and wishing to be a different element when they experience the consequences of having gained their last wish. So what are the qualities of being a rock that you enjoyed, and what didn't work out for you when you were a rock is kind of the first question. And then on to wind and then fire. you can listen to the song to figure out what they become last. But yeah, I think that this experience of having to transform in relationship to different struggles and dynamics, mm-hmm. I think a lot of people can relate to that.
0: Yeah.
1: We're all with the elements in that way.
0: Yeah. Well, let's relate to it. Simone, AKA Fiverr, thank you so much for taking the time. Let's hear some music.
1: Thanks for having me.

0: Simone Schmidt, a.k.a. Fiverr, with Elemental Progression. Their new album, Cleaning House, is out now.
1: Hi, my name is Agnes Obel, and you're listening to Q with Tom Power.

You don't have to be following the news too closely to know that it's been a terrible year for wildfires all across this country, and that some of the hardest hit communities are First Nations communities. Like in Northern Ontario, thousands of people have fled their homes. And in situations like these, you know, you can feel a little bit, I don't know, helpless. You can read the news and just feel like, is there anything I can possibly do? Let me offer this to you. This Friday, 25 musicians have decided to come together for a benefit show in Toronto at the Concert Hall. All the proceeds are going to the Mikenakus Children's Fund. So Jeremy Dutcher, Asa Nabi, Mimi Obonsawin, Sebastian Gaskin, and Amanda Rayom will be there. If you're in Toronto, you can check it out. Tickets are at 888young.com. 888-Y-O-N-G-E.com. Here's one of the performers. This is Logan Statz with his song.

That is Logan Stats with Empty Hands. Logan is one of 25 musicians who'll be holding a benefit concert to raise money for First Nations youth affected by the wildfires. That's happening this Friday in Toronto at the Concert Hall. You can find tickets online at 888-YOUNG, YONGE.com. And that is it for Q Today. Tomorrow on the show, Sarah Bareilles will be here to talk about her new record, Good Grief. It's her first in 7 years. She'll tell you how this record was born out of some of the hardest years of her life. She'd lost a couple of friends, had spent years going through IVF, and you're going to hear Sarah talk about finding hope on the other side of grief, something I think we could all use right now. 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
1: Hey there, I'm Jeff Douglas, host of Main Street here on CBC Radio 1. Each and every weekday, this crew is going to bring you the stories that affect you. We cover everything from politics and the economy to the arts and science. We'll also have you covered with the latest weather and traffic and have some great music and conversations with people from across the province and beyond. So whether you're at work, on the go, at home, or all three, join me and the rest of the Main Street team between 3 and 6 p.m. on CBC Radio 1.
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2: I'm Susan Ormiston. Baby puffins, or pufflings as they're called, are leaving their nests for the first time and heading out to sea. But artificial lights can send them off track. How the Puffin Patrol is steering them right, coming up on the Current Review.
3: From CBC News, the world this hour, I'm Claude Fahey. U.S. President Donald Trump's trade representative says there are currently no plans to resume trade talks with Canada. This after negotiations fell apart last weekend. In an exclusive Canadian interview, U.S. Trade Representative Jameson Greer says it wasn't his side that added last-minute unacceptable conditions. Catherine Tunney has more from Washington.
4: Greer squashing hope that the all-out trade war between his country and Canada will be short.
5: If there's further retaliation from the Canadian side, we're not going to just sit down and take that.
4: In an interview with CBC's Rosemary Barton, Greer disputed the Canadian government's assertion that the U.S. made last-minute demands.
5: They had some additional requests that were too much for the United States.
4: Prime Minister Mark Carney has said that Washington's commitments are written in pencil and that Canada will return to the negotiating table when the United States comes with the right attitude. Catherine Tunney, CBC News, Washington.
3: Saskatchewan Premier Scott Moe says the province will impose a 50% tax on American alcohol. It'll kick in September 8th, the same day as a broader Canadian counter-tariff of hundreds of U.S. products comes into force.
6: It's not the course of action that we would have ever hoped for. It's not the course of action that we want to be on. But unfortunately, it is action that needs to be taken at this time.
3: Saskatchewan and Alberta are the only two provinces that kept American booze on their shelves since the trade war began. But Mo says sales of U.S. alcohol are down 40%, even without government intervention. Officials in Nepal say 24 Canadians are among hundreds of tourists missing near the Tibet border. They were caught up in a sudden flash flood that killed dozens of people. Nepal's ambassador to Canada, Bharat Rajpadal, says the area is popular with tourists.
7: That area is pretty much popular for hikers. And number two, that is a route to go to Mansarovar, Kailas, for pilgrimage. And, you know, there might be some Hindu Canadians also in that.
3: Rajpadwal, videos show raging torrents of mud and debris washing away bridges, hydro stations, and entire villages. A security camera caught the moment an entire border crossing between Nepal and Tibet was swept away, including buildings, cars, and dozens of people. A beluga recently relocated from Ontario's Marineland has died in Chicago. 23-year-old Pikachu was shipped to the Shedd Aquarium in the U.S. 2 weeks ago. A spokesperson says the test showed that the whale was dehydrated and not eating its full diet. The last six belugas remaining at the former theme park in Niagara Falls are also set to go to the U.S. soon. 30 belugas and 4 dolphins are being transferred from the facility. Meta has reached a multi-billion dollar settlement to end a landmark lawsuit accusing Facebook and Instagram of intentionally addicting minors and harming their mental health. And under the deal, the tech giant must redesign its Instagram and Facebook to include new safety measures. Cameron McIntosh has more.
8: Good morning. Hi, guys.
9: Lawyers for Meta and the state suing it saying little going into court in California. But inside, agreeing to a deal that will see Meta, owner of Facebook and Instagram, pay out up to $18 billion over allegations it promoted features aimed at youth and drove compulsive use and harmed young users' mental health. California Attorney General Rob Bonta.
10: We believe the proposed settlement filed today addresses some of the concerns at the core of our lawsuit and that it will force transformative changes.
9: Meta isn't admitting to that, but is agreeing to impose stricter age verification and controls for American users under 18 on Facebook and Instagram, including two-hour daily time limits and nighttime restrictions. From a legal and financial aspect, some are heralding this as social media's big tobacco moment. Cameron McIntosh, CBC News, Toronto.
3: And that is your World This Hour. For CBC News, I'm Claude Thayer.
11: Hey there, I'm CBC meteorologist Ryan Snodden with your latest forecast for mainland Nova Scotia. For tonight, a chance for showers and thunderstorms ending this evening. Otherwise, it's partly cloudy. We'll see fog patches developing. Lows tonight, 14 to 16. For Thursday, mostly sunny skies. High temperatures again set to range between 24 and 27 degrees. Humidex values more like 30 to 33. We'll see the clouds building in throughout the day on Friday. Chance for showers beginning in the afternoon and evening and highs of 20 to 24.
2: Hello, I'm Susan Ormiston, and this is The Current Review on CBC Radio 1. Coming up, remembering Dolly Parton and how she helped so many children across the world learn to love reading and stories. And then, how the Puffin Patrol is saving pufflings, baby puffins, trying to make their way out to sea. And also, podcasts on The Current. Today, the third episode of Understood Deepfake Porn Empire. But we begin with Canada pushing back against U.S. tariffs.
12: Canada must respond. And today we are in a proportionate, targeted, and strategic way. Today I'm announcing that Canada will match the United States tariffs dollar for dollar, rate for rate.
2: That's Finance Minister François-Philippe Champagne announcing the federal government's plan for what exactly comes next in this trade war with the United States. It included counter tariffs, as well as grants and loans to support businesses and workers. Mike Bradley is the mayor of Sarnia, Ontario, a community that is watching this all roll out very closely. What's at stake for Sarnia if this trade war continues?
13: Well, I believe it's the same stakes for all of Canada, but we are on the front line, border city, a very busy border city. We also are the energy hub of Eastern Canada with the petrochemical chemistry sector located here. And already there's discussion about tariffs on plastics and other goods that would impact here. And what we produce here in Sarnia Lambton is part of the supply chain for all of Canada. When you look at the auto industry, we produce the tires, we produce the rubber, we produce the gasoline. So there's great apprehension here and great fear. At the same time, I will say there's also great support for what the Carney government has done so far.
2: How long would that support last, do you think, as the economic consequences come down to Sarnia?
13: That's the billion-dollar question. Right now, everyone is hyped. They're supportive of the government. Will we sustain that? I hope so. 6 months from now, if jobs are lost, and there will be jobs lost, if industries are totally damaged, will that sustain? If you look at most examples of wartime, that people will come together and stay together. I use the Ukraine as an example. So I hope Canadians will stand by this. It is going to be very, very... We've had this two-year root canal from the United States, and we're tired of it. We're just tired of it. So we will sustain that, I believe, as Canadians. And in fact, every time I see another gesture from the Trump administration or more remarks or rhetoric, it hardens people here. So I have faith in the Canadian public. They'll stand by the federal government, and I hope the provincial governments will continue not to be parochial and stand up and support the federal government.
2: Mike, I'm curious, what have you been hearing from your counterparts in the U.S., the border towns on the other side? Are leaders reaching out to you? Have you heard from them?
13: No, and the reality is in the last 2 years, that relationship has disentangled. I did so many things I used to do in the United States. I was on boards and committees, and we had great relationship with Port here in Michigan. That has dissolved in the last 2 years. And at one point, a senior official over there said, oh, the only reason Canadians aren't coming over here anymore is because of the exchange rate. That is absolute nonsense. We've always gone back and forth, no matter what the exchange rate. And we treasured our relationship with the Americans, but that has just fallen apart. And I think the same thing has happened with the governors and premiers, it's just not there anymore. I will say that some of the mayors I talked to in the last year in the United States are scared. They know that if they come out and support Canada, they may lose their federal grants, their security grants, all those things. So there's that element there, which I understand.
2: Is that the reason for the silence, do you think?
13: I think it's part of it. Crossing the river here, I'm looking at right now. I sound like Sarah Palin. I can see port here in Michigan. They voted twice, 77%, twice for Trump, that number. And now they're trying to understand why we're not over there. Well, it's really, so it's on the ground too. When people say it's just one man, it is a lot of other people. And the one thing I do have, Susan, everyone keeps on talking about the midterms. Yes, we're all watching that, right? If it goes the way we think it is and Trump suffers some big losses, I think the next 2 years will be just search and destroy, looking out at different issues to strike back at Canada and other countries.
2: Gosh. Mike, in the minute we have left, what do people need from the federal government right now? Was yesterday's announcement enough?
13: Well, it wasn't particularly for the energy sector, but for the others, I welcome that. We have to support steel. We have to support the auto. But again, as a national government, we're deeply in debt. And how long can we sustain that if we go 6 months, a year, or 2 years? But that is the big question. But I think it's important that they reached out right away, as what happened during the pandemic. Those immediate steps gave people some comfort in a very scary time that we were all fearful for what was going to happen to us. So I think that's the same thing that happened with these announcements to back up the different industries across Canada.
2: As you say, it depends on how long this lasts, though.
13: That's the truth. And is it sustainable? I would hope that we could bring this thing with this deadline of the tariffs, September 8th, I think we'll bring it to a close. But I'm also scared about other things. You know, we'll start doing the water diversion from Great Lakes routine again, all those things. But let's get through the storm. I'm really pleased to see from coast to coast, Canadians standing together and saying, we're not going to take this.
2: Mike Bradley, thanks so much.
13: Thank you, Susan.
2: Mike Bradley is the mayor of Sarnia, Ontario. Jason Kenney is the former Alberta premier and current co-chair of a campaign against Alberta separatism. Do you think the government has struck the right balance, sending a message to the U.S. but protecting Canadians?
14: Yes, I do. I don't think there's any perfect optimal strategy to deal with such an impulsive and unpredictable counterparty and one that's so aggressive. But I think they've sent the right message, which is that Canada is not a punching bag, that we will respond in a measured way. I think we all hope this won't escalate further, but if it does, at least the administration knows that Canada is not a pushover and that we will defend our economic interests.
2: It's a risk, though.

0: we would still be accepting the premise of an asymmetrical imposition of tariffs on various Canadian industries. That would be devastating for a couple of those industries, including the auto sector. And it would have, more importantly, sent a psychological mission message of total submission that we can be bullied. So I think it would, that was the greater risk than taking the risk of the calculated risk of these countermeasures.
1: The Conservative leader, Pierre Poilievre, said this week, calling on Prime Minister Mark Carney to recall Parliament. He also wants us to scrap all the gas tax, end the industrial carbon tax, drop the GST. Are these the right things to be calling for at this moment?
0: You know, I think that, yeah, I'm an old school parliamentary guy, and I do believe that at moments of national crisis, Parliament should meet, and that's the ultimate forum for accountability. I don't agree entirely with calls for the release of all of the details, because, first of all, there wouldn't be a final text that was subject to negotiation. Now, I know that in contexts like this, there are lots of different texts flying back and forth, different versions. A lot of it's happening verbally and at sideline conversations. And finally, a lot of that has to be kept confidential. We all hope, I think, that sanity will prevail in the American policy. They'll come back to the table, and we wouldn't want to have revealed every aspect of our trade position in that. But in terms of the broader economic reforms he's recommending, I broadly agree. I do think that this is, you know, the one thing that we're missing. The current government, the Carney government, has made a lot of progress towards deregulation and economic reform. I don't think nearly enough, given the dramatic impact that these measures may have on the Canadian economy. I think they really need to think about fundamentally changing incentives for people to work, save, and invest in Canada. That means reducing the tax burden.
1: I need to ask you about the current Alberta Premier's position, Danielle Smith. She's saying that cutting energy exports as a response is not on the table, and that she thinks counter tariffs ultimately risk escalation. You've called for perhaps an export tax on our energy exports from Alberta. Which is the right approach here?
0: Well, to be clear, I'm suggesting that should be on the table, the idea of an export tax. As I'm sure you know, that Canada operates a trade deficit with the United States if you exclude our energy exports. If you include the oil and gas that we ship to the United States, almost all of it from Alberta, that's where Canada gets the trade surplus about which the president complains, and yet he wants more of our oil. He wants something like the Keystone XL pipeline. And the point is that two-thirds of U.S. oil imports come from Alberta. 90% of U.S. natural gas imports come from Canada, and 95% of the potash imports where their farm fertilizers come from Saskatchewan. That is to say that by far the strongest leverage points are things like this, not to mention central Canadian hydroelectricity. So I think they should understand, with respect to the Premier's point about escalation, that should the Americans escalate this to an untenable level, should they really try to manifest President Trump's threat to use economic force to force the annexation of or acquisition of Canada, that we have some very strong levers to pull that would materially increase the cost of living in the United States in advance of a midterm election. I don't want to do that, but I think it would be irresponsible to take our strongest potential countermeasure off the table completely.
1: Premier Smith is voicing some doubt about the current federal government's position on this. Do you think that this sort of chink in the Canada unity across the country with the premiers is risky?
0: Well, I don't think anybody sitting in the White House analyzing nuanced differences in language or policy between provinces. There's one Canadian government that speaks for Canada. And I hope and believe all of the premiers understand that. But this is one reason why I've called on the governments of Saskatchewan and Alberta to join the other eight provinces in solidarity by no longer stocking American alcohol products in liquor stores, because, you know, this is a zero-cost way. There's zero cost to Canadian consumers. We can easily substitute those products for Canadian products, strengthen the Canadian economy in a way that apparently does register in Washington. They've raised this as one of their, these what started as largely symbolic counter.

0: measures have become apparently a real irritant in Washington, demonstrating that that we can have an impact. So I do think Alberta and Saskatchewan could strengthen the national sense of national solidarity by doing that.
1: Just a few seconds left. In a word, do you think that these two sides can cool off and get back to the table?
0: Yeah, they can. I think it's, however, unlikely in the short term. I do think time is on our side. U.S. courts keep striking down tariffs that are clearly a congressional power to levy these taxes. Upcoming midterms focus on the cost of living, which will be made worse by these tariffs. And the crisis in the Middle East, much bigger fish to fry. I think that ultimately time is on our side, and that's one of the reasons I think the Prime Minister's approach is prudent.
1: Thank you, Jason.
0: Thank you.
1: Jason Kenney is the former Premier of Alberta. Randall Bartlett is the Deputy Chief Economist at Desjardins Group. He's in South River, Ontario. So a lot of tariff talk. People are parsing through the numbers. How would you rate the federal government's response so far? Does it strike the right balance?
2: Well, I think the federal government's very much focused on trying to tariff those goods that are kind of tit for tat with the United States, where we really focused on things like steel, aluminum, and the products that the U.S. is tariffing on us. It's dollar for dollar. So I think in terms of how measured the response is, it does seem to be equal and opposite to the United States. And so it really follows the sort of path that Canadian governments have taken throughout 2025 as well. And so it does seem proportionate with the actions of the United States.
1: Randall, as of September 8th, if this goes through as planned by the federal government, we will be receiving more money because of these counter tariffs. How much monthly tax revenue would these tariffs bring in?
2: So by our estimate, the federal government can expect to bring in around $600 million additionally every month as a result of these tariffs. So when we look at that in the context of the $7.5 billion support package that was announced yesterday by the federal government, it's broadly offsetting. So the impact on the federal deficit should be generally neutral in terms of the ability of the government to pay for those programs with the revenues brought in from the additional tariffs.
1: But if there's a need for more support for workers, that would change the economic calculus there.
2: That could very much change the economic calculus, there's no doubt. And the other aspect we haven't thought about in great detail yet is the impact on the broader Canadian economy and what it means for other types of revenues, personal income tax revenues, corporate income tax revenues. And what we see in terms of the estimates, our estimates of the impact on the Canadian economy is that the retaliatory tariffs are both going to slow economic growth while at the same time boosting inflation. And so while we haven't sorted out the details of the exact revenue impact yet, certainly the impact on Canadian businesses and consumers is one where growth is going to be slower, the labor market will likely be weaker, and Canadians will be paying more for the goods that they buy.
1: Yeah, I mean, just for clarification, $600 million a month will be coming in, but who's paying that?
2: Well, it's Canadians that are paying it. The people who pay for import tariffs are the residents of the countries that are applying those tariffs. And so it will be Canadian businesses and consumers that are going to be paying these retaliatory tariffs.
1: How long can we keep imposing these retaliatory tariffs? I've heard a lot of people talk about a concern now that we are in a tariff world going forward. Regardless of the number or the up and down or retaliatory, we're going to have tariffs with our trading partner.
2: While we've very much been in a tariff world since the beginning of 2025, while the federal government rolled back some of the countermeasures that were applied back in March and April of 2025, sort of in the later part of last year, many still stayed in place as well. There were still ongoing tariffs on steel, aluminum, autos, because the U.S. was applying those to us and those were not duty-free under CUSMA. And so we've been living in this escalated tariff world for some time. But even before that, we'd lived in a world where our softwood lumber was getting hit with duties that were regularly demonstrated to be illegal and outside of the trade agreements we had with the United States. So it does seem that we live in this escalated tariff world, and that's potentially going to persist even after the midterm elections and even the presidential election in 2028.
1: Have there been some economic analysis done about what the risk is to investment in this country with the uncertainty and added cost of a tariff war?
2: Yeah, the uncertainty that businesses are facing as a result of the ongoing on-again, off-again escalation in the tariff war with the United States has really kept investment on the sidelines, both in terms of domestic companies not expanding to the same extent that they would otherwise, but also international investment. A big part of the government's mandate is to attract international investment to Canada, for things like trade supporting infrastructure, rail, roads, ports, airports, as well as energy transportation infrastructure for renewable and non-renewable energy. And so we need those international investment dollars to come into the country. And it's a tougher case to make when this trade war continues to escalate.
1: So finally, the retaliatory tariffs go into effect on September 8th, as long as nothing interferes in the meantime. What else does Canada have at its disposal to counter U.S. aggression while not hurting Canadians more?
2: Well, I think that we've seen some of the measures obviously introduced by the provinces, and that was a real sticking point during the negotiations, things like removing alcohol from liquor store shelves. And it's certainly been something that's raised the ire of the U.S. administration, was really sort of accelerated negotiations. And so ultimately, there are measures that governments can take. But at the end of the day, it all costs Canadians more. And so hopefully, by announcing these measures yesterday and not introducing them until September 8th, that leaves the door open to return to the negotiating table with the United States and avoid not only imposing retaliatory tariffs on U.S. imports, but also possibly reducing some of the tariffs that Canadian exporters are facing as well, and hopefully reaching a deal that both countries can accept.
1: Just briefly, in your world, amongst economists, do they think that these negotiations will resume?
2: I think there's a sense that these negotiations are going to resume going forward. What that looks like and what the timing is really anyone's guess, but certainly, I think it's in the best interest of both countries to return to the table, particularly given the midterm elections coming up in the United States and swing states like Michigan and Minnesota having Senate races during this cycle. And so I think it's probably in the best interest of the U.S. administration and the Canadian government and businesses and consumers on both sides of the border to get some sort of resolution to this.
1: All right. Thank you so much, Randall.
2: My pleasure. Thanks so much for having me.
1: Randall Bartlett is the Deputy Chief Economist at Desjardins Group. I'm Susan Ormiston, and you're listening to The Current Review.

0: I hope you're tapping your toes. Dolly Parton will go down in history as one of country music's greatest stars. Her death yesterday at 80 leaves a hole in our culture and in the hearts of so many fans. While her songs and voice made her a big star, Dolly Parton was also a philanthropist. In 1995, she launched something called Dolly Parton's Imagination Library, which has gifted more than 300 million books to young children around the world.
1: I am as proud of the Imagination Library as I ever will be, anything I ever do for the rest of my life. And I have told the story many times of how it came to be because of my own father, who couldn't read and write, grew up in a big family in the mountains. And so when I saw how crippled that had made my dad emotionally, I wanted to do something to help him. And so I got the idea to do this program where we gave books to children from the time they were born. Once a month, they got a book in the mail, or they do still, to where they could learn to read at a very impressionable age.
0: Dolly Parton's Imagination Library mails a book a month to children until they're 5 years old. And the first book each child receives is The Little Engine That Could.
2: The little train rumbled over the tracks. She was a happy little train, for she had such a jolly load to carry. Her cars were filled full of good things for boys and girls.
0: Just imagine if Dolly Parton was the first person to read you that book. Her early childhood literacy program launched in Canada 20 years ago. Chaya Kulkarni is on the Imagination Library's book selection committee. She's also the director of infant and early mental health promotion at Sick Kids Hospital in Toronto. And she joins me this morning from Tweed, Ontario. Everybody's reflecting on Dolly today. But what was your first reaction when you heard she died yesterday?
3: Oh, I was heartbroken. You know, every year I go to Tennessee for the book selection committee meeting. And every year we wonder, is Dolly going to come this year? And of course, this year, we won't be wondering that. We will miss her. And I am, though, just so honored to be part of her legacy, which is phenomenal, just phenomenal.
0: I want to hear about that. But you did meet her several times. What was she like?
3: Probably the most humblest soul I know. You know, she just was very kind. And really, her desire to be a good person, to be kind, to inspire others on so many different platforms, whether they were musicians or, you know, people working with young children. She was just a very kind and generous and humble person. And I really, when I look back at, you know, meeting her and just getting to know her through the program, I really think that for her, she would view the Imagination Library and her legacy as a privilege. Like, I really think that. Like, for her, it was a privilege to have the capacity and the resources to do this, to create this program that has touched the lives of millions of children around the world, not just in the U.S., not just in Canada, but in Australia, the U.K., Ireland. So I just think that was, it came from a very deep place in her heart and in her own, from her own childhood.
0: It's wonderful to listen to her songs and her speak today, you know, that sweetness, sometimes a rare commodity in our world today.
3: Yeah, it really is. And her legacy, I can tell you right now that I have no doubt that she has put in place everything needed for this program to continue for years to come.
0: So what can you tell me about how this works and about the families who get the books from the Imagination Library in Canada and around the world?
3: Yeah. So essentially, a community needs to join. This isn't a program that an individual parent can sign up for. So it could be a province, like PEI has been part of this. Many Indigenous communities have been part of this. So the community has to join, and they have to raise some of the funding to support the collection. But once the community has done that, they register, the kids can register, the families do that. There's a whole process in Canada for that. And they start to receive a book every month from the time, like from when they're 1 month old, if they sign up that early. the books are addressed to the child as well. They arrive pretty much at the same time of the month. So, you know, we have heard so many stories and had letters from so many parents talking about how their child knows on the calendar, you know, that their book is coming today, right? Yeah. And they look forward to that. And the books, I can remember going to my first meeting when Dolly's Imagination Library was in this really old little house in Pigeon Forge, and thinking, oh, this is going to be, you know, all the books that publishers don't want, like their overruns, right? And what blew me away was it was actually the opposite of that. These are award-winning books that come to the table. Wow. And it's just mind-boggling the quality of books that children receive through this program. My oldest child, my son, was born in 1995 when the program was launched. So he grew up with, you know, watching this and me talking about Dolly and the work in Canada. But the quality, and the other thing I will say about the selection and the reason I sit at the table is they're very committed, I think, in each country to really making it a Canadian collection. So they really try to include Canadian authors and Canadian illustrators, Canadian stories like Carson Crosses Canada, one of my favorite books, is part of the collection. But there's also, On the Trap Line or Métis Like Me, so highlighting the work of Indigenous authors, Indigenous peoples and their stories. So there's a lot of time and effort that goes into even just the selection of the books from a developmental perspective, but also from a cultural perspective. And in Canada, as you know, this was very important to us.
4: Indeed. Very interesting. So we did hear a little snippet of Dolly reading The Little Engine That Could. Wonderful narrator as well as a singer, not surprising.
3: She is.
4: But what stands out to you about the way she connected with kids?
3: Yeah. I mean, she's not a big person herself, right? So she is right down there on their level. I still vividly remember the launch in Canada and her sitting on one of those little chairs with the kids gathered around her. And, the animation that she brings to every story that she reads. And I think that's what the children enjoy. I mean, her voice is just so engaging as a storyteller. And the children just connect with that. You know, they love listening to that. And, one of the things the program has done in the past is recorded her reading these stories. And families can even access those and listen to her reading stories like The Little Engine That Could. And other stories. So I think she really connected with young children. It's probably the thing that inspired me the most about her is, you know, I run a team at Sick Kids and we work really, really hard to try and convince many people how important the first 5 years of a child's life are to their well-being and to their mental health. And right from day one, what impressed me about Dolly was that she got it. Like, I didn't have to have that conversation with her. She understood how important those foundational years were, and she had the resources to really do something about it, something that was going to be impactful. So in Canada, more than 5 million books have been delivered to children under five.
4: Wow.
3: Over 60,000 children have benefited from this program.
4: Well, you know, Dolly Parton, everyone knows that she came from very modest means. She has lived experience about this. So just finally, in a few seconds, what will you remember most about this amazing star?
3: That she gave millions of children the gift of loving stories. Mm-hmm. It's a gift that lasts an entire lifetime for children. And, you know, for me, just such a privilege to be part of that legacy.
4: We'll all miss her.
3: Yes, for sure. Yeah, I was listening to a lot of her songs last night and even this morning. And yeah, she was an amazing person. Yeah. And people can donate if they go to the imaginationlibrary.com website. They can actually donate to the Canadian Imagination Library if they wanted to, you know, and it just means that we just get to give more and more kids this gift of literacy and loving reading. And I have a whole shelf of books in my home. And I live on a tiny little lane in Tweed called Sunsmile Lane, but all of my neighbors know when their kids or grandkids come up, they can stop at my place and pick up books that are part of that collection and share them with their kids and grandkids. So it's an amazing gift.
4: It seems kismet that you're on Sunshine Lane or Sunsmile Lane.
3: Sunsmile, yeah.
4: And you worked with Dolly Parton. Thanks very much, Chaya.
3: Thank you. Have a great day.
4: You too.
3: Bye-bye.
4: Chaya Kulkarni is on the book selection committee of Dolly Parton's Imagination Library Canada. She's also the director of infant and early mental health promotion at Sick Kids Hospital in Toronto. And here is more of Dolly Parton and my Tennessee mountain home.

0: 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I'm Susan Ormiston, and you're listening to The Current Review.
1: You essentially just go out, look on the sides of the road, ditches, for a little black and white puffin. And if you get one, you got to bring it back here.
0: Just outside of St. John's, Newfoundland, around the community of Whitless Bay, people are staying up late looking for baby puffins. The area is home to one of the biggest puffin colonies in North America. And right now, baby puffins, or pufflings, are leaving their nests for the first time and heading out to sea. But the problem is that artificial light can draw them in the wrong direction, leaving them stranded on land. And that's where the Puffin Patrol comes in. It's a draw for people everywhere throughout August. Producer Carolyn Hillier went along.
2: Do you guys know why we do Puffin Patrol?
3: No.
2: No? So this is a puffling here.
4: Some people expect a penguin-sized bird, but puffins are actually closer to the size of a pigeon.
2: These little guys will leave the nest, and they'll use the moon in the nighttime to figure out where they need to go. And unfortunately, with all of our bright lights, we look like the moon to them. And they come on shore, and once they land, they get stuck. So you're going to see one of these little guys, and they're going to be kind of confused. Sometimes
4: Emily Stevens is with CPAWS, the Canadian Parks and Wilderness Society.
2: I'm going to put the net over top very gently.
4: The Puffin Patrol started in 2011 when a German couple, Jürgen and Elfie Shaw, bought a vacation home in Whitless Bay and noticed dead puffins on the road.
2: I'm going to put the puffin in the box like this.
4: What they started grew into a collaboration with CPAWS. Jürgen, known as the Puffin Man, died recently. But the patrol he started now attracts locals and visitors from around the world.
5: We're from Maryland.
6: And is this your first time in Newfoundland?
5: It is.
6: How high are puffins on the list of things you want to see or experience while you're here?
5: They're pretty high on the list, yeah. We saw some yesterday on a hike. So we were hoping to rescue one today. But like I saw it on the video, I'm like, oh, I wonder if people from out of town can do it. And you can, so we signed up.
7: I thought it'd be really cool.
6: You're
7: kind of
6: you're
7: cute.
6: A bird person.
7: I'm a bird person a little bit. It kind of sneaks up on you slowly over time.
6: Yes. Pretty past your bedtime.
8: So usually asleep by now, let alone just getting out for an adventure.
9: There's your bungee cord that should fit widthwise or lengthwise on the bin. So like when you're doing it, you just...
6: Thanks.
9: Bye.
4: Volunteers set out in their cars and on foot in search of stranded puffins.
6: Hi there. Are you with the Puffin Patrol?
3: Yes.
4: Stranded puffins may end up on roads, in parking lots, on cars or trucks. And just last week, one was found sitting on a lawn chair.
10: It's like dark and abandoned and foggy, and you're like driving past people's houses hoping not to put headlights in their windows. And
11: you feel like you're pretty sketchy. You're there on the side of the road, just like with your flashlight. And it's like, yeah, I'm totally normal. I'm not like trying to break in. Just like, I'm just looking for birds.
2: I will admit we don't totally know what we're doing, but it's we're patrolling the area. This is only our second shift, so we're still getting like a sense of where like the best places to be are.
6: No puffins?
3: No puffins.
6: No puffins? No luck?
4: It turns out these puffins are kind of hard to find. Tonight, I don't find any, so I head back.
6: Hello again.
3: Hello.
6: Do I hear puffins?
9: You do. There are two puffins currently.
4: Yes, someone did find puffins.
6: Oh, his feathers are poking out.
1: I'm Connor, and I'm 11 years old.
12: I'm Kira, and I'm from Ottawa.
1: So I didn't spot it, my mom did.
12: He was just on the side of the road, and just on the little gravel, and then we stopped the car quickly. And then we all ran out of the car.
1: Grabbed the nets in the box, and I walked over with the net. First time I missed, but second time I ended up snagging him. We picked it up and put it into the box.
12: Yeah, he's really cute.
1: Aww.
12: We named him Peter.
9: Peter's very chill. He's very docile, yes.
4: Peter isn't the only puffin found tonight.
13: I saw something very small walking out of the parking lot. So
4: Tammy Somasendran is from New England.
13: Very slowly waddling into the road. And then when I pulled in, I guess my lights were more compelling, he turned around and just started walking towards me, which was objectively one of the most adorable things I've seen in my life.
6: Yeah, I'm like tearing up when you're telling me about it. Why? What is it about puffins that we love?
13: They're just, I mean, to be so beautiful and so endearingly clumsy. Like, they should, you think that something that beautiful should be graceful, but they're relatably awkward. They're unrealistically delightful, and I wish the communities that have birds that need help everywhere were more helpful.
14: You don't want to open it too much because he will jump out.
15: But what if we fly somewhere?
9: Well, he will tomorrow when we throw him off the boat.
4: The next morning, seagulls circle the wharf, waiting for scraps from the fish being cleaned below. And the puffins, Peter and Hornsby, will soon be sent back to sea.
16: Good morning. Yeah, we got two puffins for you.
4: First, Sabina Wilhelm, a seabird biologist with the Canadian Wildlife Service, is here to band and measure the pufflings.
17: It's nice to be able to get our hands on these stranded birds because we can get a sense of how many chicks are being produced and how healthy the chicks are without disturbing them at the colonies.
4: A few years ago, more than 100 birds were found in just a single night. But last year, fewer than a dozen were found all season. You might think that would be good news. It wasn't.
17: Yeah, the last few years have been really poor, so we got very few birds, and we were able to then corroborate that by going on the islands and finding a lot of dead puffin chicks on the islands, so basically they starved.
4: So far this year, more than 120 pufflings have been found during patrols.
17: This program is a great opportunity for people to connect with nature and
4: finding a puffling might be what brings people out, but Sabina says what matters most is the message they take home.
17: Like, people from all around the world come here to like try to save a puffin. So, but the important aspect is to promote the message that light pollution is a form of pollution, and it's something that we as humans, we like the safety of lights, but it actually has a negative impact, not just puffins, but on all wildlife and on humans as well. So we know this program works because we've found two banded birds that were breeding on the island with chicks, and they were banded as stranded pufflings through the puffin patrol.
6: Great. Okay, well, I'm going to get on board and see these puffins released.
17: All right, well, good luck.
6: Okay, thank you.
18: Good morning, everyone at the top deck. How are we all doing today?
4: The puffins are being released today in front of an audience of about 100 tourists on board O'Brien's boat tours.
18: Captain Jerry today. Give him a stomp on the floor there, everybody.
4: But first, humpback whales steal the show.
18: Two! We've got two whales! Where there's one, there's two. They're like mice. And a long-tailed boot. Oh, my goodness. Now, all of these birds here are here for one reason and one reason only, and that is to get lucky. This here is a breeding colony. If you've ever watched Love Island, you get the concept. But these birds are going to be here exclusively for the months of May to September here to breed. Otherwise, they will be...
4: Skull Island is home to one of the biggest Atlantic puffin colonies in North America. The puffins are released here, not to go back to their nests, but to get on the water near other puffins who are all on their way out to sea, where they'll spend the next few years before eventually returning to land to breed.
18: Skull Island is home to, last I counted, 500,000 of our cute little puffin friends.
4: After we pass Skull Island, it's time.
19: They're very eager to get out of the box, so yeah.
9: Are they jumping around in there?
19: I think they heard their friends and family there at the island, and they got a bit excited.
18: Here, folks, on the count of three, two, one. He's off! All right, guys, can we give a hand for our puffins there? Absolutely. And our puffin patrol for coming out here.
4: This time, Peter and Hornsby are off in the right direction.
18: But otherwise, they're off on their merry little way there to go start off their lives. What a treat, my goodness. I certainly hope you all enjoyed that. But we are making our way back to the Bay Bulls, and I will be back with you all shortly as we...
0: That was Carolyn Hillier taking us on the Puffin Patrol. I'm Susan Ormiston, and you're listening to The Current Review. Throughout the summer, we're bringing you the best of CBC podcasts. And today, Understood Deepfake Porn Empire, hosted by journalist Sam Cole. This series is intended for a mature audience. Here is episode 3.
20: Back when you started looking into deepfakes, when you started looking into this world in general, Did you ever anticipate where we'd be today with it? Did you ever think about where this would all end up?
5: No, I had no clue. I had no clue how it would end up.
4: This is Ida Herskind.
5: And I work in a Danish newspaper called Politiken in the culture department.
4: Ida's covered everything from Me Too to scandals in Copenhagen's Royal Ballet. In the spring of 2024, she was looking for her next assignment when she saw a news story that stopped her cold. A British journalist, while reporting on the rise of deepfakes in the UK, had found deepfake porn of herself. Ida had never seen anything like it.
5: And I just thought, it's unbelievable. She's a journalist, just like me. She's just doing her job.
4: Right there, Ida opens a new tab, types in deepfake porn, hits enter.
5: And it was so easy to find. I mean, it was literally a click away from Google's search engine. I was really shocked to see how realistic it is and also how violent it was and how malicious it was. It was like coming into the head of a creepy guy, you know?
4: One video left her especially rattled. It's of Greta Thunberg, the Swedish climate activist.
5: And these images, they were like haunting me. And the biggest platform was Mr. Deepfakes.
21: Mr. Deepfakes.
22: Mr. Deepfakes.
21: Mr. Deepfakes is the most notorious non-consensual deepfake porn site in the world.
23: Mr. Deepfakes, or the man behind Mr. Deepfakes.
24: This notorious Mr. Deepfakes, and he's this Mr. Big kind of character.
4: Ida didn't know it at the time, but she had just ignited a chase that would become a three-country, four-newsroom investigation into the world's largest deepfake porn website and the identity of the man behind it. I'm Sam Cole, and this is Understood, Deepfake Porn Empire, Episode 3, The Notorious DPFKS. Back in 2017, when I first saw that face swap porn of Gal Gadot, it was on a subreddit for celebrity fakes. But pretty soon, deepfake porn had its own dedicated subreddit, r deepfakes. It took off fast. By February 7th, 2018, the subreddit had ballooned to roughly 100,000 members. The reason we know the numbers for that specific day is because that's the day Reddit pulled the plug. R deepfakes was banned for violating the site's involuntary pornography policy. But killing the subreddit didn't kill the content. Deepfake porn and the people making it simply migrated. That same week, a new site appeared, dpfks.com. The domain was later changed to mrdeepfakes.com. By the time Ida landed on the site in 2024, it was receiving millions of visitors a month.
5: I was so surprised how professional it looked. It looked like a streaming platform like Netflix. You had all these videos. You could search for your favorite celebrities. It was very user-friendly.
4: Mr. Deepfakes has two sides. One side is the massive video library with over 70,000 videos. But the other side is what built Mr. Deepfakes' reputation. A forum with about 650,000 members.
5: You can chat and you can also request videos like, hey guys, I would love to have some material with this girl. Can someone help me out? And then they pay each other making porn.
4: When Taylor Klein went hunting for the person who'd been deepfaking her, this is the side of the site she stumbled onto. We tried to get people making deepfake porn to talk to us on the record. Nobody would. But across the internet, inside deepfake forums, like the one on Mr. Deepfakes, they post their thoughts freely. Stumbling into this world, looking through this forum, it made Ida wonder.
5: It's illegal in Denmark to share pornographic material without consent. So how could I just sit on my laptop and then suddenly be on this webpage? Why can't the authorities shut it down?
4: And of course, we know
7: It's because the people behind these platforms and producing this content do everything they can to hide their identities. The usernames, the VPNs, the obscure profile pictures. Which means, even if you live in a place where sharing non-consensual AI porn is a criminal offense, it can be difficult for the authorities to prosecute. That is, unless someone gives them a name. But Ida never imagined she'd be that person. And that makes sense, because identifying the person behind Mr. Deepfake seemed impossible. Here's what anyone on the outside could see. When the domain was registered, it was done using a proxy service that hid the owner's name and any clue about their location. From there, the site's hosting jumped between countries and anonymous offshore providers. And the money? Subscriptions were routed through cryptocurrency wallets that generated a new address for every transaction. This is like throwing out a burner phone after one call thousands of times. The site had been widely reported on, but most media organizations treated MrDeepfakes.com as faceless and impenetrable. One German outlet, Der Spiegel, reported they believed that they had identified the man behind the site, but they didn't have enough evidence to publish a full name. The closest anyone seemed to get to Mr. Deepfakes was in 2023. A BBC documentary claimed they'd spoken with the site's founder. They replaced his face and voice with an actor's, allowing him to be completely anonymous so they could ask him about the ethics of what he'd built.
8: I think that as long as you're not trying to pass it off as a real thing, that should really matter because it's basically fake. I don't really feel that consent is required.
7: Sounds familiar, right? That's because it's basically the same answer Lux Luker, the guy running the Photoshop porn groups, gave more than 20 years ago. And it's something Ida heard too.
5: But all of this is in one way realistic because it happened on somebody's computer. So to say that it's fake, it didn't happen physically, but it did happen online. And right now we live in a world that things happening online is also a part of our physical world, right? So I thought, let's look into this.
7: Ida started by tracking Danish targets across multiple sites.
5: And I started making a spreadsheet. And in a couple of days, I had seen fake porn with more than 50 Danish celebrities.
7: One of those led her to a user who'd uploaded 17 videos. Someone who'd clearly missed the obscure username memo.
5: I just noticed one user in Mr. Deepfake with a Danish name. And I just searched for his name on social media and I found this 21-year-old guy. But I couldn't document that the user on Mr. Deepfakes and the 21-year-old guy was the same.
7: So she decides to bring in backup. In the summer of 2024, Ida reached out to the Danish fact-checking outlet Checkdet, which translates essentially to check it.
5: They have this specialist called Zakaria Hamid, and he has like a black belt in open source intelligence. And I asked him if he maybe would like to collaborate.
10: I don't see myself as a black belt. I really don't.
7: Zakaria Hamid is not a journalist. He's an open source intelligence specialist. His job is to figure out what the internet already knows about you. This is not dark web stuff. It's forum posts, public records, forgotten accounts, leaked emails and passwords from old data breaches, all of it public. Zach follows all the little crumbs people leave behind online. And that's what Ida needed him to do.
0: That's all the time we have for The Current Review. 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I'm Susan Ormiston. Thanks for listening.

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0: 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And savor some classics from the past. Singer-songwriter Florence Kay is your guide on C'est Formidable. After the news.
2: From CBC News, The World This Hour, I'm Claude Feig. The U.S. Trade Representative Jameson Greer is disputing Prime Minister Mark Carney's account of why the trade talks collapsed last weekend. And in an exclusive Canadian interview, he says that as of right now, there are no plans to resume negotiations. The CBC's Catherine Cullen has more.
3: Ambassador Greer says the shift came when Canada's U.S. Trade Minister Dominic LeBlanc went back to Ottawa, discussed the deal with the Prime Minister and the Premiers, and then...
4: And when they came back, some additional requests that were too much for the United States, it wasn't something we could do at the time.
3: Greer was asked repeatedly if the U.S. wants to end auto manufacturing in Canada. Greer didn't give a direct answer to that question, but said globalization has hurt manufacturing in both countries. On language, he denied the questions around the French language media were make or break issues for the U.S. And on trade deals, Greer said, yes, he did want some rules around imposing tariffs, but he said it's Canada who has been seeking this Fortress North America approach and that some of this similar language is already in the CUSMA free trade deal. Now, it's worth noting that all of those are different characterizations than Mark Carney has offered to the same set of facts. Catherine Cullen, CBC News, Ottawa.
2: The U.S. president did not stay silent on the Canada-U.S. trade dispute today. Donald Trump gave an interview to conservative commentator Glenn Beck and attacked Canada again.
5: They've taken our car industry and they've taken our agriculture industry.
6: Yeah.
5: You know, the farmers can't sell anything in there because the tariffs are so enormous. And yet they want to sell in us without any tariffs. So I had a deal that was a pretty good deal, you know, quite good. Because they're afraid that I won't do any business. In other words, we won't trade. They don't have anything that we have to have. It's time to teach Canada you can't do this anymore.
2: Meanwhile, the trade war with the U.S. could be a big issue in the upcoming Quebec election. Premier Christine Fréchette is scheduled to hold a cabinet meeting tomorrow morning. She'll then meet with the province's lieutenant governor to dissolve the National Assembly and trigger an election. And that means the election campaign will last 39 days with a vote scheduled for October the 5th. Catastrophic flash flooding ripped through the border region between Nepal and Tibet, washing away homes and killing at least 160 people. Hundreds more are still missing, including 24 Canadians. Sheen Desjardins has more.
7: An intense rescue underway in Nepal. Completely covered in mud, a person is carried out of a building. One of the lucky ones after deadly flash floods obliterated the region. I saw around 9 trucks being swept away by the floods, including people, says this teacher. Officials estimate with hundreds still missing, the death toll is expected to climb, with many believed to be on pilgrimage to Mount Kailas in Tibet, sacred site for Hindus.
8: 24 Canadian nationals are out of contact.
7: And feared missing, Nepal's ambassador to Canada, Bharat Rajpoyee, says although it's not clear why they were in the region.
8: That area is pretty much popular for hikers.
7: On social media, Prime Minister Mark Carney called the situation devastating, asking Canadians to register their presence in the region as soon as possible. Sheen Desjardins, CBC News, Toronto.
2: Prince Harry and his wife Meghan have arrived back in the United Kingdom after several years in the United States. The couple announced their intention to return to Britain last week. They plan to live at a private, non-royal residence outside of London, but haven't exactly said where that will be. Harry and Meghan gave up their royal duties and left the UK more than 6 years ago. Harry has expressed an interest in reconciliation so he could spend more time with his father, King Charles, who is being treated for cancer. And that is your World This Hour. Remember, you can listen to us wherever you get your podcasts. We update every hour, 7 days a week. For CBC News, I'm Claude Feig.
6: Hey there, I'm CBC meteorologist Ryan Snodden with your latest forecast for mainland Nova Scotia. For tonight, a chance for showers and thunderstorms ending this evening. Otherwise, it's partly cloudy. We'll see fog patches developing. Lows tonight, 14 to 16. For Thursday, mostly sunny skies. High temperatures again set to range between 24 and 27 degrees. Humidex values more like 30 to 33. We'll see the clouds building in throughout the day on Friday. Chance for showers beginning in the afternoon and evening and highs of 20 to 24.
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11: 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Je m'appelle Florence K et je suis très heureuse d'être en votre compagnie pour la prochaine heure. This is your francophone hour of the week on CBC Music and CBC Radio. Today on the show, we celebrate artists who dare to be themselves, overcome difficult times and keep chasing their dreams. We'll also discover Quebec's new country sound with Ariane Simard, celebrate our Polaris Prize shortlisters with Les Louanges, and travel to a beach in Gaspésie. But first, here is Stats, who lets go of the pressure to be perfect with a song called Makeup. Encore.

that was Stats with Makeup. In the song, he speaks to a woman he cares about and reminds her that when they're together, she doesn't need to try so hard or hide behind makeup. You're listening to C'est Formidable on CBC Music and CBC Radio. I'm Florence Gay. Coming up, we'll head to no man's land with Quebec artist Ciel. But first, the Polaris Music Prize honors the Canadian Album of the Year based solely on artistic merit, not genre, sales, or popularity. Each year, a jury of more than 200 Canadian music critics, curators, and broadcasters narrows the competition down to 10 shortlisted albums. And we Quebecers are especially proud because this year's shortlist includes three albums by Quebec artists: Amaro by BB Club, Volume 2 by the buzzed about duo Angine de Poitrine, and Alouette, which means lark, by Les Louanges. Best of luck to all the shortlisted artists. The winner will be announced on September 22nd at Massey Hall in Toronto. In the meantime, here is Les Louanges with Correct.

that was Ciel with No Man's Land. It's about what Ciel calls that incredible feeling of freedom that comes when you realize that as a woman, you don't belong to anyone. Vous écoutez C'est Formidable sur CBC Music et CBC Radio avec moi, Florence K. Don't you sometimes feel as though we're living

two different lives. There's the one where we're connected to nature, to other people, and to the world right in front of us. And then there's the one we live through the constant stream of news, notifications, and information, and by the anxiety it can create. That's how singer Junes feels in this next song. She opens with the words, "C'est trop rapide, j'en profite pas, je veux ralentir le rythme, un pas à la fois." It's all moving too fast, I can't enjoy it. I want to slow things down, one step at a time. And don't we all need that sometimes? Here is Junes with Une vie que je ne vis pas, or A Life I'm Not Living.

That was Miro with La Manière or The Way. In the song, he asks his ex if there might be a way for them to start over and make things work this time. This is C'est Formidable, your weekly hour of francophone music on CBC Music and CBC Radio. I'm Florence Cap. A couple years ago, I was invited to perform at an amazing festival called Le Festival Musique du Bout du Monde, which means the music festival at the end of the world. And the name really fits because it takes place right at the tip of the Gaspé Peninsula, surrounded by the sea. Before catching my flight back to Montreal, I had time to stop at Haldimand Beach, and it was beautiful. One of the highlights was the beachside food stand run by Juan Sebastian Larobina. He's an Argentinian musician who fell in love with the Gaspé region and never left. Now, his daughter Luan is following in his musical footsteps, and she's just released her first song. It's a beautiful blend of French and Spanish. Here is Luan Larobina with Voz de mi vida, or Voice of My Life.

That was Sha Frank with To Vivre or To Live It All. It's about a new love that's slowly taking shape and that moment when you're still wondering, should I really get involved or should I hold back? Vous écoutez C'est Formidable sur CBC Music et CBC Radio avec moi, Florence K. Maxime Clément has such a fun stage name. In English, it's Passion Pear or Passion Poire in French. They studied jazz in school before becoming a specialized educator at a center for children with multiple disabilities. But they never gave up music, and things really took off after they participated in the prestigious Festival International de la Chanson, the Granby. Passion Poire says their work with the children is incredibly fulfilling and has led to some of the most meaningful connections. And through their music, they also advocate for greater diversity and acceptance in Quebec's music scene. Passion Poire is a non-binary artist, and they say that seeing openly queer musicians succeed would have meant the world to them as a child. So while preparing this album, they made a promise to remain completely true to themselves, even in the spotlight. Here they are now with Solo featuring Naomi.

was comment de bord with coucou, comment ça va? Or hi, how are you? It's about wanting to be with someone even when you know the two of you might not be compatible. Merci d'être à l'écoute de CBC Music et CBC Radio. Avec moi, Florence K, this is C'est Formidable. Country music is incredibly popular in Quebec right now. And I'm not just talking about the traditional country many of us grew up with. This generation of artists blends it with folk, pop, and rock and shares stories that feel close to home, all in French. Festivals are drawing up huge crowds, line dancing is everywhere, and cowboy boots are definitely back in style. Quebec may be far from Nashville, but country music has clearly found a home here. One of those new Quebec country voices is Ariane Simard. In her new song, Rêver Trop, or To Dream Too Big, she looks back on her journey. She thinks about the moments of doubt, but also the strength she feels whenever she steps onto the stage.

That was Josiane with Toxic to Me. It's about that moment after a breakup when you suddenly realize that the relationship you've been mourning was actually doing you more harm than good. This is CBC Music and CBC Radio, and you're listening to your weekly hour of Francophone songs avec moi, Florence Ka. Marisol came to Quebec as a refugee from Peru. He quickly taught himself to play instruments and immersed himself in the local music scene with sounds of Latin percussion, 70s jazz samples, hip-hop textures, and melodies sung in multiple languages. And here he is now with Facile, or Easy.

the smooth sound of Marisol. That was a song called Facile or Easy. It's about one of those crushes that starts out as a simple infatuation, but slowly grows into a real love story. Vous écoutez CBC Music et CBC Radio avec moi, Florence K. Amé Laoni is one of those artists who's made music for years, even though many people are just discovering her now. She's also written songs for well-known Quebec artists like Canada's Got Talent winner, Yannick Fournier. Her music has sometimes been seen as too sophisticated for Quebec radio, but also too pop for the traditional singer-songwriter scene. So, instead of waiting for things to happen here, Amé took a chance on France. In the past few years, she's played dozens of shows there and has slowly built a loyal audience. She says that there are days when she feels like giving up, because this business takes a lot out of you. But then she gets back on stage and remembers that she's actually already living her dream. Here is Amé Laoni with Tous les gestes, les mots, or All the Gestures and Words.

0: was Alex with Le Fleuve, the River. And that's what ends our show today. C'est Formidable is your weekly hour of francophone music on CBC Music and CBC Radio. I'm Florence Ka, and I love to share my favorite francophone songs with you every week. Un immense merci à ma merveilleuse équipe, producer Pete Maury, senior producer Sonia Arab, and executive producer Mark MacArthur. Merci d'avoir été avec nous et à la semaine prochaine. Thank you for being with us, and I'll see you next week.
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4: The casualties are mounting after flash floods hit Nepal and Tibet. A local tour operator describes the damage done and the worries for those still missing.
5: From CBC News, The World This Hour, I'm Claude Fay. U.S. President Donald Trump's trade representative says there are currently no plans to resume trade talks with Canada. This after negotiations fell apart last weekend. In an exclusive Canadian interview, U.S. Trade Representative Jamieson Greer says it wasn't his side that added last-minute unacceptable conditions to the deal. Catherine Tunney has more from Washington.
6: We don't have open channels right now.
7: United States Trade Representative Jamieson Greer squashing hope that the all-out trade war between his country and Canada will be short.
6: If there's further retaliation from the Canadian side, we're not going to just sit down and take that.
7: In an interview with CBC's Rosemary Barton, Greer disputed the Canadian government's assertion that the U.S. made last-minute demands.
6: They had some additional requests that were too much for the United States.
7: Prime Minister Mark Carney has said that Washington's commitments are written in pencil and that Canada will return to the negotiating table when the United States comes with the right attitude. Catherine Tunney, CBC News, Washington.
5: Ontario's premier today says he wants Canada and the U.S. to return to that bargaining table and hammer out a trade deal. As Sean Jeffords tells us, Doug Ford has turned down the temperature on his war of words with President Donald Trump.
8: I thought it'd be best to simmer down.
9: Doug Ford on his war of words with Donald Trump. Ontario's premier traded insults with the U.S. president on Monday. During a run of interviews with U.S. media, he dialed back the rhetoric. And in front of reporters in Vaughan today, he says he doesn't want to further escalate the trade war.
8: Well, let's get back to the table.
9: The White House's official account on social media site X posted a picture of a bald eagle standing on top of a Canada goose, and a post saying Trump is ending Canada's quote-unquote free ride. For his part, Ford says he doesn't regret his remarks from earlier this week when he called the U.S. president a bully and a loser.
8: He doesn't give two hoots, so I'll fight him right to the end.
9: Ford called on negotiators from both the U.S. and Canada to return to the table. He says he still thinks hammering out a trade deal is possible.
8: That's our ultimate goal, is to have a fair deal for both countries.
9: Ford says Trump needs to get a deal done before the U.S. midterms in November. Sean Jeffords, CBC News, Toronto.
5: 14 newborn children are dead in Pakistan after a devastating fire tore through the nursery wing of a hospital in Islamabad. Local officials say they're launching an investigation after witnesses say it took hours for rescue teams to arrive on site. The CBC's Sasha Petrusik tells us more.
10: By the time rescuers arrived at the Institute of Medical Sciences, one of Islamabad's biggest hospitals, it was too late. Fire had raced through the maternity ward, killing 14 infants, including Javeria's three-day-old son. It wasn't Allah, she yells outside. This was the fault of humans. Rescuers took 2 hours to arrive, says Javeria, while doctors and nurses fled and babies were left to die. Officials say the fire started inside an air conditioning unit. Sparks ignited oxygen in breathing tubes, and the flames spread quickly. One father complained that doors to the ward were locked, preventing anyone from running in to help or from escaping. Sasha Petrusik, CBC News, Toronto.
5: One of Hollywood's most colorful character actors, Tim Curry, has died.

0: Curry is perhaps best known for his portrayal of Dr. Frankenfurter in the Rocky Horror Picture Show. He later went on to create a gallery of odd and loony villains on the screen and on stage. His work earned him 3 Tony nominations and an Emmy nod. A stroke in 2012 halted Curry's career, confining him to a wheelchair. He died today in his Los Angeles home. Tim Curry was 80 years of age. And that is your World This Hour. For CBC News, I'm Claude Feig.
1: Hey there, I'm CBC meteorologist Ryan Snodden with your latest forecast for mainland Nova Scotia. For tonight, a chance for showers and thunderstorms ending this evening. Otherwise, it's partly cloudy. We'll see fog patches developing. Lows tonight, 14 to 16. For Thursday, mostly sunny skies. High temperatures again set to range between 24 and 27 degrees. Humidex values more like 30 to 33. We'll see the clouds building in throughout the day on Friday. Chance for showers beginning in the afternoon and evening and highs of 20 to 24.
2: Hello, I'm Paul Hunter.
3: Good evening, I'm Talia Schlanger. This is As It Happens, the Midnight Edition. Tonight,
2: flood of emotion. Hundreds of people are missing after flash floods near the border between Nepal and Tibet, including 24 Canadians. A tour operator there tells us he fears for those who aren't yet accounted for.
3: Tragic beginnings. A reporter describes the horrific scene at a maternity ward in Islamabad, where a fire killed more than a dozen newborn babies this morning. And heartbroken families just want to know what happened.
2: Sticker shock. Comic book artist Art Spiegelman remembers Len Brown, who helped him create Wacky Packages and Garbage Pail Kids, the satirical stickers and cards beloved by kids of the 70s and 80s.
3: Unsettling settlement. As social media giant Meta settles with American states for $18 billion U.S. dollars, we hear from the mother of a 17-year-old girl who died by suicide, who says the platforms still need to be regulated by the feds.
2: Don't dream it, be it. We pay tribute to Tim Curry, a versatile actor who forged a career built on unforgettable performances, none more than his role as Dr. Frankenfurter in the Rocky Horror Picture Show.
3: And a star is reborn. Scientists in Washington are working tirelessly to bring back the endangered sunflower sea star. A researcher describes the bittersweet feeling of finally releasing the stars she raised into the wild. As It Happens, the Wednesday edition, radio that applauds them for going out on a limb.

0: This morning in Nepal, entire villages were wiped out in just moments. A landslide of ice and rock triggered massive flash floods that tore through the border of Nepal and Tibet along the Bodekoshi River. At least 160 people were killed and hundreds more are missing, including 24 Canadians. In a statement earlier today, Prime Minister Mark Carney called the floods devastating and said Canada stands ready to provide support as rescue efforts continue. Obil Adhikari works for a tour company that offers a guided trek from Nepal to Tibet. We reached him in Kathmandu, Nepal, earlier today.
1: Obil, how did you first learn about these floods this morning?
2: So this morning I got a call from a helicopter company. So they were just doing the everyday thing. They were dropping people, pilgrims to the border, picking them up, those who were coming into Nepal. So that's when we got to know about the floods. The helicopter company, the pilots, they were calling us saying there's a flood coming in. Are there any people stranded? So that's when we found out.
1: And for those who haven't yet seen the videos, can you describe what they show when the floods hit?
2: So there are a lot of people going in for the pilgrimage right now. So this is a peak pilgrimage season for Mount Kailash. Then there's a mudslide that comes in, like in a blink of an eye. Then there's a lot of damage. It brings in a lot of debris. It brings a lot of stones, rocks, everything. And then it just swipes everything away.
1: People swept away.
2: Yes, people, buses, vans, trucks, buildings, houses, everything's gone in a matter of seconds.
1: What went through?
2: Yeah, pretty disturbing with the videos.
1: Yeah, well, when you saw it for the first time, what went through your mind?
2: It's shocking, like floods and landslides. It's a bit like landslides are pretty prone in that area. Some road disturbance, it's continuously going on in that side, but then it's rebuilt, renovated in a matter of a couple of hours. But then this time it's completely wiped off. So it's pretty disturbing seeing all the people, day in and day out, we're doing the same work. But then seeing it this way, it's disheartening, yes.
1: I take it you're hearing from family members of those who were there. What have you heard from them?
2: Yes, so we are contacting their family members. We're trying to get in touch with anyone who may be, still there. We're trying to contact the rescue people, the helicopter people, so the military, whoever we can reach out to, just to get in touch or see what's happening and how we can be of help in any way we can.
1: What about, do you have colleagues who were there? Have you heard from them?
2: Yes, so colleague-wise, there are a lot of guides, there are a lot of border guides, a lot of border staffs, immigration people that we know of. So all those we were in contact like 5 minutes before everything happened also. They were saying, it's all good here. We're all lining up. The weather's good. But then everything happened all of a sudden. As soon as we got the news from the helicopter pilots, then we're calling them. Then the phones are switched off. The network towers are down. So it's a lot of chaos and uncertainty.
1: I guess what compounds things is that this is a particular time of year, which makes it extra popular at this time with tourists. Can you tell us about that?
2: Yes. So Mount Kailash, which is in Tibet, is a very special place in Hinduism, in Buddhism, and Bonism. And May through October, so it's like 5-6 months of travel time, and it's like a good time to visit. There are a lot of pilgrims, a lot of tourists who would like to visit this part of Tibet, the west part of Tibet and central part. So it's the weather-wise, it's very nice. And this is like the peak time when people, they want to visit. On top of that, on the religious point of view, it's the full moon rush going on. So 28th of August is the full moon. So there are a lot of people who would want to be around Mount Kailash region during this time. So it's a pretty peak time for the tourists as well.
1: And it's, prior to this, it's such a beautiful area. You've mentioned pilgrims a number of times here. There's such religious significance for many people. there, and now this has happened. I mean, you've described the scene. I mean, how significant do you think the damage is? What has it done to that place?
2: Damage-wise, yes, it's a big, significant difference now. China has announced at least 7 days of road closure, both ways, so there's no going in and coming out. Only ambulances are allowed and emergency services. In the Nepal side, there are no roads remaining, so all are swept away. And we're still doing the rescue. We're still running for the, you know, to help and save whoever are still there.
1: You've been there a lot, I take it.

0: There were more developments. There were a lot of more, safety measures. But then we can't say anything with nature.
1: When do you expect to go back to that place?
0: We would be again today. We went with the helicopter just to see the remains, whatever is there, what we can do. So it's like as soon as possible, just for the rescues. But then with the operations for the pilgrims and tourists, it will definitely take some time. Could be months or even years.
1: I can hear the sorrow in your voice, Obil. Thank you for describing all of this and for speaking with us today.
0: No problem, not a problem. I'm glad I could be of help.
1: Bye-bye.
0: Yeah, thank you.
2: Obil Adhikari is the managing director of Touch Kailash Travels and Tours. We reached him in Kathmandu, Nepal, earlier today.

0: Meta settled a massive multi-state lawsuit today, agreeing to pay as much as $18 billion, nearly 25 billion Canadian, to states, and introducing new guardrails on how teens use its platforms. The company, which owns Facebook and Instagram, was accused of intentionally upping the addictive qualities of social media and downplaying the mental health harms associated with teens' use. The settlement comes just days after the trial began in an Oakland, California courthouse. And speaking to reporters after this morning's decision, California Attorney General Rob Bonta had this to say.
1: This is transformative. This is momentous. This is a major step forward in the ongoing quest and journey to make sure that our children are safe everywhere, including online. I got to just take a moment to say, I have heard from many parents as we brought this case this morning, with gratitude, but also relief.
0: Aaron Popolo was among the parents gathered at the California courthouse last week to protest Meta's actions. In 2021, her 17-year-old daughter Emily died by suicide after experiencing cyberbullying on Facebook. And in the years since, Ms. Popolo has gone on to advocate for greater federal regulation of social media for kids. We reached her today in South Brunswick Township, New Jersey.
2: Aaron, Rob Bonta says this is transformative. Certainly $18 billion sounds like a lot of money. In your view, is it enough to make Meta change its ways?
3: No. I don't think it's enough. I think that this is a drop in the bucket for them. I do think that this is a pivotal moment. I do believe that they realize that they need to be accountable. They are going to try to police themselves with the tools that they have said that they would agree to in the settlement. But I honestly don't believe that it's going to be enough. I do still think that we need federal legislation regarding social media companies.
2: I want to get to that push for federal legislation in a second. But, firstly, I mean, you were in the courtroom in Oakland last week for opening arguments, right?
3: Mm-hmm.
2: After what you witnessed in that courtroom, I mean, are you surprised? Has this settlement come as a surprise to you?
3: Yes and no. I thought Meta was going to try and hang on till the end, but I believe that the judge was making Mark Zuckerberg come to testify, and therein lies the issue. I don't think he wanted to testify, and I think that $17, $18 billion is probably what he makes in a month, and that was easier than having to show up and own up to what his company has done.
2: So $18 billion. Meta, under this is also agreeing to time limits and put in other boundaries for teens. Mm-hmm. I mean, what do you make of that?
3: I think it's a great start. If those things actually go through, we've heard from Meta before. We've heard from them that, we've got teen accounts. We've got, all these things, these great things that, it's a PR stunt. If you ask me, a lot of it is a PR stunt. Right now, they're looking to be the hero. We agreed with

0: 52 states to with the AGs to make kids safer online. No, you didn't agree. You were forced. And so they're trying to spin it in their favor. That's not what happened here. They were forced and they were backed into a corner. And so this is a, I think this is a good start, but we're not done fighting. Their platforms are not a safe place for our children.
1: So you said a few minutes ago, you're talking about the need for federal regulation. What would that look like? What would do the trick from a federal regulatory perspective?
0: Well, right now we've been fighting for the Senate COSA, Senate version of COSA here in the United States. Now, that has a duty of care where it puts the onus on the social media companies to design with children's safety in mind. If you look at the things that they're implementing, they're parental tools. They're tools. It doesn't change their business model. It only addresses certain issues within the community of children being online, but it doesn't address everything that needs to be addressed. We need to continue to hold them accountable. They need to be able to be sued by, you know, families that have experienced harms.
1: Sorry, could you just explain COSA?
0: So Kids Online Safety Act, in the Senate, they have a version that has a duty of care. It has no preemption, which preemption is where the federal law would preempt a state's individual law. We don't want any preemption. We want a duty of care.
1: So you're still pushing for federal regulation. Do you
0: Yes.
1: worry that this this today, Meta promising to make its own changes, do you worry that that'll take the wind out of the sails of your push for the feds to act?
0: No, I think this is partially a PR stunt. They're hoping that will end the push for federal legislation because then they don't have to redesign their business model. And it's time for them to stop putting profits over people. You know, our children died because they used their product. If that happened to somebody who put their child in a car seat and the child died because of a failure on the car seats part, you could sue that company. Right now, it's very difficult because of Section 230 and the Communications Act, which gives them this blanket immunity. We need to get rid of all that. We need to start addressing the fact that they, you know, this isn't the wild, wild west. You do need to abide by laws.
1: Meta also said today that a part of this settlement will only be released when two of its competitors, YouTube, TikTok, also agree to implement similar measures. What do you think about that? Good news or bad news?
0: I mean, it would be good news if those companies voluntarily did it, but that's not what's happening here. I think this was that Meta was called to the principal's office and they're turning in their friends too. I think that's what's happening here. I think that they're like, well, we're not the only ones that did it. They need to get in trouble too.
1: As you and others continue this fight, just speaking here from Canada, there are Canadian parents doing the same thing in this country. What lesson do you think they should take away from what we saw from Meta today?
0: You know, don't let your guard down. They didn't go into this voluntarily. They didn't do this of their own free will or, you know, out of the kindness of their hearts. They were forced into making a settlement. They were forced into coming up with these temporary Band-Aid type fixes. But I don't think that this is a permanent solution.
1: Do you mind if I ask about Emily?
0: No, not at all.
1: You lost Emily after cyberbullying on Facebook. What do you want people to know about her?
0: Emily, she was a great kid. She was she wasn't really a big social media kid to begin with. She was only forced onto it because of the pandemic. She was funny. She was kind of naive and a little bit on the innocent side, which was kind of refreshing for a 16, 17-year-old. To be, you know, on the innocent side, but unfortunately, that's what kind of also hurt her because when the kids were cyberbullying her, it really damaged her self-esteem and really did make her feel kind of hopeless. But she was a great kid, and I miss her every single day.
1: Thank you so much, Erin.
0: Thank you, Paul. I appreciate it.
2: Erin Popolo is a parent and social media safety advocate. She's in South Brunswick Township, New Jersey. If you or someone you know is struggling, Canada has a suicide and crisis lifeline. The number is 988, and you can call or text anytime.

0: sunflowers, sea stars are up against a lot right now. And I'm not just talking about the challenge of navigating the ocean depths with as many as 24 limbs. The creatures are classified as endangered in Canada and the US, and they've been almost wiped out by a disease that threatens their survival. But researchers at the University of Washington's Friday Harbor Laboratories are trying to make sure that doesn't happen. In collaboration with the Samish Indian Nation, scientists there have been breeding the at-risk sea stars. And recently, a team of divers released a number of them on the seafloor near San Juan Island. Julia Knopf is a research assistant with the laboratories. We reached her in Friday Harbor, Washington.
1: Julia, you were underwater when these sunflower sea stars were released. I mean, how did they react?
2: Yeah, so we put all our stars in these bins. And as soon as we put these bins in water and tipped them over so the stars could crawl out, they were a little hesitant, a little nervous. But as soon as they sort of got acclimated, they actually started to like run out. Basically, they get on top of their 2 feet and they sort of actually like gallop out.
1: No, they did not. Did they really?
2: Yeah, they were actually really excited. And then once they started to crawl their bins, they found like little, you know, caves, little crevices to hide in. This was really amazing to see because most of these animals were just used to our tank system.
1: That's wild. I've got this image in my head of these things like running around their new turf, or turf is the wrong word, I guess. But what about you as you're watching that? I mean, you've spent a lot of time with these things over the past few years. How did you react when you saw all that?
2: Our whole goal is to release them one day because that is their natural environment. So the actual experience of seeing them do that is just amazing because it's years of effort. It is a big team putting in many hours of work trying to make sure these stars are healthy and so we can release them one day.
1: You sound kind of like an adopting parent. Or like, did you grow attached to them, Darren? Can I ask?
2: Oh, yes, I did. We also named them. So
1: oh,
2: that
1: did
2: doesn't
1: you?
2: Help. But yeah, it's really, I always sort of compare it to sort of sending off your kids off to school. I know they have to go to school, but I, you know, still miss them. I still want to protect them, but, you know, it's the best thing for them.
1: Well, you said you had names for them. So Hit me. What did you call them?
2: So they had names like Noodles, Sweet Potato, Cornbread, really any snack you guys can think of. We have a star named after it. So it was really cute to see all of them go out. And yeah.
1: So describe them for me. What do these things look like?
2: Describing someone who's never seen them might be a little difficult, but imagine a sea star that can grow up to 24 arms. They grow big, you know, from just a little millimeter in size all the way up to a trash can lid or a large pizza, and they can get heavy too. You know, we try to move them to clean their tanks, and moving them can be a big process because they are these actually big animals.
1: Wait a minute, and you said they kind of ran out of the container there. Like how do they move?
2: Sunflower stars are actually one of the fastest moving stars. They don't move their arms. They move with their 2 feet. I say it's very hard to describe. They're almost alien, especially since they have a eye spot on the end of each of their arms. So they have 20 arms. They have 20 eyes. So
1: what a planet we live on. But out of all the sea star species, these sunflower sea stars, they are, am I right, badly hit by an epidemic, the sea star wasting disease. What's going on there?
2: Yeah, there's in 2013, 2014, there was a big sort of wasting outbreak in which many of sea stars died. We're not quite sure why they are hurt the most, but that's sort of what our research is trying to understand. They are actually pretty voracious in that one of their favorite snacks are sea urchins. But because the fact that sea stars decline in populations, sea urchins, you know, they increase because they didn't have any predators. But sea urchins' favorite snack is kelp. And kelp is sort of the basis of our ecosystem. So without our kelp, we are sort of in danger and our ocean is not as healthy as it once was. So I feel like once we get an understanding of what this disease is, we'll be able to definitely, you know, release more and then hopefully bringing the population back.
1: So helping you out with all of this, your lab is working with the Samish Indian Nation's Department of Natural Resources. I mean, what have you learned from that collaboration and their respect for these creatures?
2: Yeah, no, it was amazing for them to reach out and for us to sort of create this collaborative team. They also understand how important our ocean is and our kelp and everything, and even these organisms. So sort of seeing their perspective of seeing these stars crawl out was amazing. This is such a long process, but it was so worth it.
1: You said, yeah, like, I think you were drawing the analogy of a parent sending your kids off to school, right? So if you're the parent, your kids have gone off to school, how are they doing? Do you have any idea what they've been up to since you set them free?
2: Oh, yeah, of course. So the Friday Harbor team here and the Samish Indian Nation have been doing at least monthly surveys. And we've been finding most of them up to around 15, 18, which is great. We can't really put tracking devices on our stars. So us scuba divers are the tracking devices. Our stars love hiding in little crevices, and there's a lot of algae out right now. They're in this big ocean now, and they're trying to find, you know, a needle in a haystack or a sunflower star in Ulva. So it's amazing to just be able to see at least some numbers, and they're all healthy.
1: Well, listen, congratulations on this project so far, and good luck with it.
2: Thank you. I appreciate it so much.
0: Julia Knopf is a research assistant with the University of Washington's Friday Harbor Laboratories. That's where we reached her.

0: In many of his roles, he became the benchmark actors tried to replicate for years. Like in the 1990 It television series as the absolutely terrifying clown Pennywise. Or, of course, as Dr. Frankenfurter in the Rocky Horror Picture Show.
1: Don't dream it.
0: Over the course of his decades-long acting career, he delivered many unforgettable performances on the stage, in films, and on television. And now, Tim Curry has died at the age of 80. While he's most famous for his more eccentric roles, Mr. Curry had an astonishing range, getting his first big break on London's West End in the musical Hair, and later earning one of his three Best Actor Tony nominations for playing Wolfgang Amadeus Mozart on Broadway. In a 2025 interview with The Guardian, after experiencing a stroke and losing mobility on his left side, he reflected on his career, saying, quote, "I'm very aware that I'm lucky. I'm astonished, actually, at how ambitious I've been. I didn't think of myself as ambitious at all," unquote. And in 1988, he was a guest on the CBC's Midday and told host Valerie Pringle what motivated him.
2: When I started, there were a lot of barriers for people wanting to cross from one kind of acting or performing into another. I mean, and if you did musicals, you did musicals, and if you did straight plays, you did straight plays, and if you were a classical actor, you were a classical actor. And so really, I mean, a lot of what I've been doing has been trying to break down exactly those barriers so that it's no longer unusual for people to either want to or be able to do those things.
3: Do you think it's worked?
2: It's made it far more possible for people to do other things rather than really get stuck into kind of pigeonholes. And that can only be a good thing.
0: Tim Curry talking to Valerie Pringle on the CBC's Midday in 1988. Now, from the Rocky Horror Picture Show, here's Tim Curry with I'm Going Home.

0: It was supposed to be a safe place for delicate new lives. Instead, a hospital nursery in Pakistan's capital became a death trap. At least 14 newborn babies were killed when an air conditioning unit exploded this morning in the ICU nursery of the Pakistan Institute of Medical Sciences in Islamabad. Only one baby on the unit survived. Pakistan's prime minister has ordered an immediate investigation. Carrie Davis is a BBC reporter who was at the scene today. We reached her in Islamabad. And a warning, this conversation includes distressing details.
1: Carrie, what a horror. I'm not sure I even know where to begin on this. I mean, what was the scene like outside the hospital when you arrived there earlier today?
2: I mean, this news is just truly awful. So when I arrived, it was only been a few hours since this fire had been brought under control. And as you got closer and closer to this particular ward, which was slightly set back from the main hospital, you could see the fire engines, you could obviously see ambulances. And as you got closer as well, you could start to smell a sort of burnt plastic, acrid smell in the air as well, which is obviously the aftermath of this fire. But I think obviously the most shocking was the fact that, given that it had only been a few hours, that the families who had lost their newborn babies in this fire were still there outside the hospital. Many of them obviously completely distraught, crying with loved ones, waiting to see when they would get the bodies of their small babies back, and also asking a lot of questions about what had happened. Hugely distressed. A large amount of their families had also come to support them. So that was the first thing you walked into when we arrived in the morning.
1: My God. I can't imagine. Were you able to speak with any of the families that were there?
2: Yes. Yes. A few wanted to speak but didn't want to speak on camera, and they talked about the fact that they had, I mean, these babies were very, very small.
1: Newborns.
2: Some of them were newborns, and some of them, they were sort of 3 days old. Very, very small babies. And I think we'd heard through some of the officials, some of them were only hours old. And to explain the ward itself, where they were, so this was from what I understand in conversations, quite a lot of the babies that were in this particular ward were babies that needed oxygen. And so these babies were essentially on their own in this ward. So they were not there with their mothers. Their mothers were in separate rooms. But I also spoke to a woman who was there with her sister-in-law. Her sister-in-law had just given birth, again, 3 days ago. And she was, it was 6 o'clock in the morning, she said, when they started to hear some shouts from down the corridor. And they initially thought there must be some form of emergency. They thought actually someone must have died. And then when they looked out the door, they could see smoke building up in the corridor. And she said at that point, they just didn't try to pick up any of their things. They just went, grabbed the small baby girl, who was so young, by the way, that she hasn't yet been named, picked her up and then ran out of the hospital as soon as possible. And when I spoke to them, it was at about sort of, you know, only a few hours later, and they were still going in and out of the hospital trying to work out what to do, because of course you can imagine you're still in that very early state when your baby is so small, you know, giving birth is not that long ago, and trying to work out what to do next in that very vulnerable state. So I think eventually they did decide that they were just going to go home from the hospital after that. Everybody that we spoke to was just in this state of shock that something like this could have happened.
1: Am I right that you were also able to speak with a father who lost his baby?
2: Yes, we were. He also, again, was talking about his baby girl, who was only a few days old, that the information that he had, again, that his wife, who had given birth, that she was in a private room slightly away from the baby, because the baby had needed some extra help. And that, again, this fire had happened, as he understood it, around sort of 6 o'clock in the morning. He also was raising major questions about how quickly the emergency services had been able to get to the hospital. Now, to kind of paint your picture of where this hospital is, it is in pretty central Islamabad, which is obviously the capital of Pakistan. So this is not a difficult location to reach. So therefore, the expectation, not least the fact that this is a hospital, was that the emergency services would be able to get there very quickly. But a few of the people that we spoke to, eyewitnesses there, said that even though the fire had started around six, that an hour or so later, they said that they still didn't see the emergency services there. And that was obviously a massive question about where they were to be able to put the fire out and to help. Now, according to the authorities, the emergency services team did arrive very quickly, only sort of 6 minutes or so after they had received this phone call. So we've been told that there is going to be an investigation into this. Of course, that is going to be one of quite a few questions about what happened and whether everything was done correctly or could have been done better. One of the other big questions that had been raised was that a few of the families said that the fire exits in and out were difficult to get to, or in some cases locked. There were questions about whether some of the doors were locked as well to get in and out of the hospital. I was able to speak to the chief executive of the hospital also outside, and he told me that the doors were not locked, that people could get in and out, that the particular ward where these babies were was not locked, but it was, in his words, manned. There was security there. And he said the reason there was security is because in the past, there have been instances where babies have been snatched from the hospitals, government-run hospitals, and then taken. Huh. So that's why they now have security in these hospitals.
1: Oh, man. Look, I mean, building fires are not that rare in Pakistan. We see it in the news. I mean, how does this compare? Does this one feel different?
2: You're right. I mean, building fires, this is not the first time I've covered a major building fire in Pakistan. One of the most recent was a major, major fire in a shopping mall in Karachi last year, which was also, I think, truly shocking to a lot of people. And in that particular case, one of the big questions and concerns had again been about fire exits, people being able to get out, whether all of the sort of checks had been done to make sure these sort of flammable materials were not too close to each other. And so, again, I think quite often when these cases happen, there are a lot of these questions about whether the safety protocols have been followed. And a big concern that some of the families I spoke to at the hospital this morning raised was that they were worried that often in the days after something like this happens, there is a lot of discussion in the media, but also politicians. The family's concern was that there is a lot of this discussion, and that discussion is highly politicized for a few days, and it's talked about a lot for a few days, and then nothing necessarily changes. And I think that is going to be the big question with something like this. This is so awful to have something like this happen. These tiny, tiny babies in such a vulnerable position. And I think that has really shocked people. But the big question will be, does this investigation get to those answers? That is at least some of the hope, to not just get to the bottom of this, but also to make changes for the future.
1: Thank you, Kerry.
2: Thank you very much.
0: Kerry Davis is the Pakistan correspondent for the BBC. We reached her in Islamabad.

0: Prime Minister Mark Carney says he'll resume trade negotiations when the U.S. president and his team have, quote, the right attitude. And today, CBC was able to ask a key member of that team when that may be. In a Canadian exclusive, and a first since talks broke down, U.S. Trade Representative Jameson Greer spoke with the CBC's chief political correspondent, Rosemary Barton. And among other things, she asked him what it would take to restart negotiations.
1: You know, the Canadians, you know, put out a press release saying they were suspending the talks. The Canadian side is proceeding with additional retaliation and a variety of things like that. So it's not clear to me on that front. I mean, the reality is we have a trade policy. It's global in nature. We're proceeding with it. If there's further retaliation from the Canadian side, you know, we, of course, we're not going to just sit down and take that. You know, our view is don't retaliate. But I know that, you know, I know how people are feeling in Canada and what they think. So, it's unfortunate, but it is what it is. And we have our own trade policy and we'll proceed with it in the way that's best for the United States.
2: You know, you say you know how people feel about it in Canada, and I'm sure you've seen things and you've heard things. But Canadians are, I think, rightly very frustrated and upset that it has come to this with our closest trading partner and neighbor, particularly frustrated with some of the rhetoric from your boss. You know, even a meme today from the White House Instagram account of an eagle attacking a Canadian goose. I mean, does that not kind of make it harder to get a deal?
1: Well, I would just say my job is quite narrow, and on the trade relations, it's quite narrow, right? It's about economics. And again, we have a situation, we have a global trade policy. Canada is the only country to retaliate against us besides China. And even with China, we've kind of settled out. So really, it's just Canada at this point. Canada has banned the sale of liquor and spirits. We haven't banned anything from Canada. You know, they've capped the type of autos we can bring in. They've banned certain goods and services from procurement in the provinces. Again, we've never done these bans. It's quite extreme.
2: But Ambassador, I mean, would you have expected Canada just to sit back and take it? I mean, you're a businessman. That's not how business is done. You just accept something that's imposed on you?
1: Well, no, that's why we're having a negotiation. That's why we had a negotiation. We agreed, fine, we understand this is, you want a better, you have the best situation and you want it to be better. And so we did that. If you look at every country in the world, I mean, we've got countries that have big economies, the EU, who we've been able to come to terms with. And I'm not saying people like it, right? I understand that, but I'm doing what's right for America, other countries do what's right for them. And anybody who has some kind of a trade dispute or something, eventually it ends in a negotiation where you settle out and each side thinks like, well, I would have rather had this. But you find a compromise position, and we're not there with Canada.
0: That's U.S. Trade Representative Jameson Greer speaking with the CBC's chief political correspondent, Rosemary Barton. Earlier today, Saskatchewan Premier Scott Moe shared what he thinks it will take to get back to that negotiating table and what he's willing to use as leverage.
3: We should make very pragmatic, logical, intentional decisions as we move forward all with the goal at this point in time to bring the two parties back to the table and ultimately work towards a negotiated trade agreement that is beneficial for both countries. We've enjoyed this for years, and at times I would say that both as North Americans, both as Canadians and Americans, maybe we've taken it for granted. We're not taking it for granted now.
4: Okay, I just wanted to find out. You did mention about oil and potash not being on the table right now, but what would it take for using that as leverage in the future if it comes to that?
3: It's not possible.
4: What?
3: Why would you put Canadians out of work with a flawed policy? That would be my question. Why would Canadians would immediately lose their job? We would immediately lose market share. We would lose those trade relations moving forward, and we would lose potential investment that's coming into our natural resource sector, the very sector that is driving the economic growth of our nation as we speak. It would be a flawed policy that would build on the flawed policy that this nation had enacted over the course of the last decade, which is not providing us with, not putting us in an energy secure position today.
0: Saskatchewan Premier Scott Moe speaking to reporters earlier today.

0: Visit any home where a teenager lived in the latter half of the last century, and you might find them. In the basement, probably, along with a cardboard box of VHS tapes, next to a pile of Mad magazines, or plastered on an old guitar case, there will be a very distinctive set of stickers. They were, by design, disgusting, with lurid artwork and gross-out humor, tailor-made to make parents seethe. To kids in the 70s, they were known as wacky packages, a satire of consumer goods. In the 80s, they were called Garbage Pail Kids, a parody of Cabbage Patch Dolls, featuring smiling toddlers in slapstick danger. And in all their iterations, they were unleashed upon the world by Len Brown. Mr. Brown started working at Topps Bubblegum Company as a teenager, and also wound up creating the Mars Attacks trading cards that would later inspire the Tim Burton film. Len Brown has died at the age of 84. Art Spiegelman began working with Mr. Brown as a teenager in the 60s at Topps, and went on to become the Pulitzer Prize-winning author of the graphic novel Mouse. We reached him in New York City.
1: Art, what was it about Len Brown that allowed him to tap so directly into the brain of a 12-year-old?
2: Well, I think in the Times Review, I used the phrase arrested development, but I think some people might have read it seriously. What it is that he had a grown-up with a 12-year-old very actively right inside the front of his skull, so that he... very sweet, kind guy who really loved the things that he loved, and that included country music and the Beatles, as I found out when Revolver came out, and all of the day's work had to stop to listen to the album over and over again and to figure out whether Paul was dead or not. And we found it very easy to connect, and he had a really good intuition for what, not even an intuition, he had a clear vision of what he liked when he was a kid, and it was up front and center at all times.
1: I loved Wacky Packages, I got to say. When they came out, I just thought, man, this, like, it felt like it spoke to me, right? Because it was, I don't think I would have used at that age the word subversive, but it kind of felt that way because it was kind of talking my language, you know?
2: Yeah. That's what we're trying to do. But how old were you when you found
1: them? Oh, man. I'm going to be 10, 11, 12, I think, around that time.
2: Uh-huh. Okay.
1: Was that your market audience?
2: Yes, that and Len.
1: Describe Wacky Packages for those who don't know, and tell me how you came up with that, the two of you.
2: Okay. Well, they're small size stickers, the size of baseball cards, and they would have a painting of what looked like a well-known product on the supermarket shelves, but subversively rendered so that Quaker Oats would become Quaker Oats with a Donald Duck head where the Quaker should be, for instance, and a couple of lines around it, or Tide detergent would become Toad detergent for cleaning your pet frog, and like that. And really, you know, it was just directly channeling and probably stealing the kind of parodies that Mad did when I was younger and reading it.
1: They were very Mad magazine-y, was the vibe, right? But they were their own thing at the same time, to their credit, right?
2: Yeah, I mean, Mad has a lot to answer for, including for me. It shaped me. In fact, I used to think of the word Mad as an acronym for Mom and Dad, because it's where I got my wisdoms from.
1: And so you and Len Brown then moved on to Garbage Pail Kids. Unpack that for us.
2: Okay, well, let's see. Cabbage Patch Kids were really popular. Topps tried to get the rights to make cards or stickers out of it. They didn't want any part of it. It seemed too low life for them. So we then went ahead and parodied the Cabbage Patch dolls rather than licensed them, and applied all of the lessons we had learned from the subversions of Wacky Packs and the rest of our Mad education. And it was hard to figure out what to do with them, because the person who would come in every once in a while, who was the CEO's son-in-law, would give little dictos saying, well, then just parody them. First, it seemed like, well, it's one doll. What are you going to do to parody it? And they were each supposed to be personal, so we would have I don't know, Joni Phoney, or not remembering, Adam Bomb, ADAM, with an H-bomb cloud coming out of the top of his head.
1: Wasn't one of them called Upchuck?
2: Probably, yes.
1: Probably.
2: There's lots and lots of these things. So it became an interesting challenge to find a lot of different grotesque ways to do it. But both Len and I and Mark Newgarden, an ex-student of mine who I brought into Tops as well, would have to spend the day coming up with variants on, okay, how do we make this so the kid will laugh? And that usually meant references to effluvia excrement. You know, it was funny. And also, I suppose, subversive in this way. And they were personalized so that kids would be encouraged to give them to other kids and stuff. And school teachers would be encouraged to kind of confiscate them.
1: Schools, maybe not so much. Am I my memory right? Like, did these things get banned in certain places?
2: Oh, yeah. I think they, I don't remember the state, Virginia, I think. It was banned there, and Mexico banned them when they tried to bring Spanish ones down south of the border. They were clearly subversive, and if you had them in school, they'd get taken away, actually, which often happened. So Tops could live with it because then the kids would have to buy more.
1: Well, I want you to toot the horn of yourself and Len for a moment then. I mean, this is the legacy question. I mean, have you seen the approach that you two had? How has that, in your view, influenced subsequent artists and other works?
2: Well, we were Len and I were the sons of EC Comics. Like, Mad was a comic book at first, and there were horror comics, and we both were permanently scarred by those things, and parents weren't interested in us having them. But the result of this was a certain sensibility. Like, I genuinely, not as a flip sarcasm, believed that the protesters of the Vietnam War all wore all red Mad comics. It was subversive on that level. Question authority at all points.
1: You went on to have a long career in, you know, I guess what they call underground comics. You won the Pulitzer for Mouse. When you think of the time you spent working with Len Brown and Topps, how did you apply that to your own work in later years?
2: Well, that's the desire to subvert remained constant. But with this thing, I was working on Mao's without any hope of getting it published. It was just something I had a mandate to do from my mother, who had committed suicide, but had always said, well, maybe you'll be interested in these stories when you grow up. And she had kept a diary reconstructing what she remembered right after they got out of the concentration camps. And the result was nobody would publish this. In fact, in a book called MetaMouse, I have 30 of the rejection letters from every publisher in New York. Interesting, but we couldn't possibly publish this. A long comic book about the death camps, but use mice and cats. Interesting, but not publishable. So rejections from everyone, and it was okay. I was just going ahead with it. And early on, so I guess that would be 1979, 1980, I was bringing a few of the pages I had done in, and I showed them to Len, and he got really excited about them. And that was the first time I got that kind of a response. And in fact, I knew he was interested. He said, this is great art. Let me see it as it goes along. And if I didn't bring in pages every couple of weeks, he would ask about them so I could see more of it. So he was a great reinforcer of keep at it, kid. So he and I were still on the same frequency in that way.
1: Art, thank you for speaking with us today about your friend Len Brown, and thank you for Wacky Packages.
2: My pleasure, actually, both making them and talking to you.
0: Art Spiegelman is the author of the Pulitzer Prize-winning comic Mouse. He co-created Wacky Packages and Garbage Pail Kids with the late Len Brown. We reached him in New York City. We're now at the end of As It Happens, the Midnight Edition. Coming up next on CBC Radio 1, the news.
1: 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I'm Paul Hunter. Thanks so much for listening.

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5: From CBC News, The World This Hour, I'm Claude Feig. U.S. Trade Representative Jamison Greer is disputing Prime Minister Mark Carney's account on why the trade talks collapsed last weekend. And in an exclusive Canadian interview, he says that, as of right now, there are no plans to resume negotiations. Catherine Cullen has more.
6: Ambassador Greer says the shift came when Canada's U.S. Trade Minister Dominic LeBlanc went back to Ottawa, discussed the deal with the Prime Minister and the Premiers, and then...
7: And when they came back, some additional requests that were too much for the United States, it wasn't something we could do at the time.
6: Greer was asked repeatedly if the U.S. wants to end auto manufacturing in Canada. Greer didn't give a direct answer to that question, but said globalization has hurt manufacturing in both countries. On language, he denied the questions around the French language media were make or break issues for the U.S. And on trade deals, Greer said, yes, he did want some rules around imposing tariffs, but he said it's Canada who has been seeking this fortress North America approach and that some of this similar language is already in the CUSMA free trade deal. Now, it's worth noting that all of those are different characterizations than Mark Carney has offered to the same set of facts. Kath Cullen, CBC News, Ottawa.
5: Catastrophic flash flooding ripped through the border region between Nepal and Tibet, washing away homes and killing at least 160 people. Hundreds more are still missing, including 24 Canadians. Sheen Desjardins reports.
8: An intense rescue underway in Nepal. Completely covered in mud, a person is carried out of a building. One of the lucky ones after deadly flash floods obliterated the region. I saw around 9 trucks being swept away by the floods, including people, says this teacher. Officials estimate with hundreds still missing, the death toll is expected to climb, with many believed to be on pilgrimage to Mount Kailas in Tibet, sacred site for Hindus.
9: 24 Canadian nationals are out of contact.
8: And feared missing, Nepal's ambassador to Canada, Bharat Raj Pojir, says although it's not clear why they were in the region.
9: That area is pretty much popular for hikers.
8: On social media, Prime Minister Mark Carney called the situation devastating, asking Canadians to register their presence in the region as soon as possible. Sheen Desjardins, CBC News, Toronto.
5: Two Air Canada employees have been arrested in connection with an alleged drug trafficking operation at Montreal's Trudeau International Airport. The RCMP says the employees allegedly used their access to secure areas there to move luggage containing drugs. Asefe Padidar has the details.
10: DRCMP searches were carried out at two homes, in a vehicle, and at the Air Canada employee base in Dorval. Corporate Marie-Pierre Gartin says an investigation that started in May led them to the suspects.
11: There was an operation that was led by the Canadian Border Services Agency, in which they were able to intercept and seize 62.5 kilograms of cocaine.
10: She says the cocaine was hidden inside backpacks coming from Punta Cana in the Dominican Republic.
11: So the Air Canada employees worked on the ground, and they had privileged access to the secure areas of the airport.
10: The RCMP alleges they used that access to move luggage with drugs inside, facilitating trafficking. Gertin says they have also seized 56 kilograms of cannabis during the investigation. Meanwhile, Air Canada says the two employees have been suspended pending the investigation. Asefe Padidar, CBC News, Montreal.
5: Canada's dreams of a Little League World Series win are over. The Little Mountain team representing Vancouver lost 7-3 to Japan today, falling a game short of the international quarterfinals. But this was Canada's best run at the nearly 80-year-old tournament in Williamsport, Pennsylvania, since 2017. And that is your World This Hour. For CBC News, I'm Claude Feig.
2: Hi, I'm Saroja Coelho. 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And now, from the Public Radio Exchange, we bring you The World, a news magazine program featuring stories and music from around the globe.
12: Venezuela's past is filled with failed efforts to democratize. Now the U.S. is in charge and pushing for change.
13: This is the best opportunity that Venezuela has to advance a democratic transition.
12: We look at the prospects of a pluralistic Venezuela. I'm Carolyn Beeler. In Nepal, devastating flooding. Frantic rescue efforts there after whole villages were swept away. Plus, warnings over a future of AI weapons.
14: People often underestimate the degree of autonomy built into modern weapon systems.
12: And Sweden tells British immigrants to go home.
15: Sweden also want to be perceived as less generous and not attracting potential migrants.
12: That's all ahead on The World. We start the program in Venezuela, which has long been ruled by an authoritarian socialist party. The U.S. has been pushing for a transition to democracy ever since it ousted former President Nicolas Maduro in January. Now, the Venezuelan government is sitting down for political negotiations with opposition parties with the goal of restoring democratic rule. The talks have already produced some tangible agreements. Still, hundreds of political prisoners remain behind bars. And after years of failed efforts to democratize, many Venezuelans wonder if this time is any different. The World's Latin America correspondent, Tibisay Sea, reports.
16: For Andreina Baduel, the stakes of these negotiations feel very personal.
17: Bueno, soy hija del general Raúl Baduel, quien murió en custodia del Estado después de 12 años y medio de detención arbitraria.
16: Her whole family has been a victim of Venezuela's repressive state. Her father, a former general who broke with the government, died in state custody. Three of her siblings have been political prisoners, and one has now been behind bars for more than 6 years.
17: Como víctima, nosotros siempre vamos a pedir que sea punto de honor el cese de la persecución, la libertad plena e inmediata.
16: As victims, we will always insist that the immediate and full release of all political prisoners has to be a priority, she says. Baduel wants the new negotiations to work. But Venezuelans have been through this before. There have been more than 20 rounds of talks over the past 2 decades with little political change.
17: Yo hago votos porque esto funcione y no sea otra táctica dilatoria del régimen.
16: I hope this isn't just another delaying tactic by the government, she says. Still, Baduel says there are reasons to be optimistic this time. Since Nicolás Maduro was removed from power in January, there have been far fewer arbitrary arrests and nearly 1,000 political prisoners have been released. But Baduel's brother is still behind bars. And that mix of change and distrust hangs over Venezuela's latest attempt at a political transition.
13: This is the best opportunity that Venezuela has to advance a democratic transition.
16: Jeff Ramsey is a senior fellow at the Atlantic Council. He says the U.S. has far more leverage over the process.
13: This time, it really seems different than previous negotiations efforts. I mean, Washington has way more ability to reward progress or to punish backsliding than in any previous negotiations effort that we've seen.
16: Washington is playing a central role in the talks, and that cuts both ways. U.S. pressure has helped produce some concrete agreements, including plans to overhaul the Supreme Court and discuss electoral reforms. But Washington also had a major say in who would participate. The opposition at the table is a coalition of parties that have challenged the socialist government for years. But Maria Corina Machado, who is Venezuela's most popular opposition leader and a Nobel laureate, was left out. David Smolansky represents her in Washington.
18: Aunque no fueron consultados ni han sido tomados en cuenta para este mecanismo de negociación, cualquier avance en favor
16: de... He says that even though Machado's movement wasn't consulted or included, any progress toward democracy, freedom, and the rule of law is welcome. Ramsey says staying outside the talks could actually help Machado politically, because those at the table may have to make unpopular compromises. The strong U.S. role in the talks is also concerning some people. Oscar Murillo heads the Venezuelan human rights group PROVEA.
19: Yo creo que la ventaja es también la desventaja.
16: He says U.S. influence is both the strength and the risk of these negotiations, because Washington may prioritize stability, energy, and commercial deals over the deeper democratic changes that many Venezuelans are demanding. But analyst Jeff Ramsey says a democratic Venezuela is in Washington's best interest.
13: It's not in the U.S. interest to sit and watch Venezuela remain an authoritarian country with massive economic mismanagement that crumbles away and remains at the margins, especially given that this is the country with the largest oil reserves on the planet.
16: The next round of negotiation is expected in mid-September. There is still no date for a new presidential election and no agreement yet on when or how Venezuela will choose its next government. For the world, I'm Tibisa Isea.
12: Turning now to the flash flooding that has devastated Nepal. Videos emerging from the Himalayan border region depict scenes that look like something out of a sci-fi movie. This one shows a towering mass of mud and rock tumbling into a river, triggering a torrential flash flood. Social media feeds are filled with onlookers first watching the surging river in awe and then fleeing for their lives as it erupts over its banks. The still unfolding disaster has taken at least 100 lives. Hundreds of tourists in the trekking region remain missing. Some scientists think the tragedy may have been set off, at least in part, by an enormous chunk of ice snapping off a glacier. Simon Cook is a glaciologist at the University of Dundee in Scotland. He's part of a team of scientists who are working on a satellite analysis of the disaster.
20: We're reasonably confident that this is from an ice avalanche from a glacier high up in the Nepalese Himalaya, very close to the China-Tibet-Nepal border. And it looks like a chunk of ice has broken off from that glacier and fallen about 1,300 meters into the valley below. And that's released a huge amount of energy and pulverized that ice into water, and that's led to this flood.
12: So this giant chunk of ice fell almost a mile down into this river. Can you see what happened next in satellite images?
20: From the satellite image, what we can see is a valley high up in the Himalaya with verdant green slopes. And then what you see after is the lower part of those valley slopes covered in brown mud and sludge as this catastrophic flood has made its way through this river valley. Part of this valley was also affected by a major outburst flood from a glacier last year. This is a very active, dynamic environment, but you're starting to see a number of these sort of catastrophic floods coming through. But this one seems to be on a completely different scale.
12: So what actually happened when this giant chunk of ice fell into the river? Did it create kind of a tidal wave or did something else happen?
20: I think the short answer is we don't know. Glacial environments are characterized by lots and lots of loose debris, big boulders and mud and sand and so on. So a lot of that would be then be picked up by this mass of moving ice blocks and water. As it picks up all of this sediment, it becomes even more dangerous to communities and so on downstream.

0: being on the ground, to have that wall of water coming at you. I can't even imagine how terrifying that must have been for everyone that was impacted.
1: You know, the videos show people running away. You can see from the tidal wave just how, you know, hopeless that situation is. It's quite an upsetting sort of thing to watch, to be honest. And then because it's a border post, there are sort of lines of coaches obviously waiting to go one way or the other across the border. And you just see them sort of swept aside like matchsticks. It's wow. You know, yeah, it's
0: buses,
1: really horrific.
0: large, like tour bus type buses.
1: Yeah, exactly.
0: Can you tell us anything about the conditions on the ground right now? Is it still unstable? Are water levels receding at all?
1: You know, in the aftermath of these events, you've got a lot of water and mud and boulders sitting around. That's going to be quite difficult and dangerous to get through. You know, can you imagine these sort of steep, sort of engorged valleys, and it's ripped out the bottom part of those slopes. You then likely to get more landslides because you've effectively undercut the valley sides.
0: Destabilized the whole region.
1: Exactly, destabilized, and you get these sort of secondary hazards. So it's something that we're quite concerned about over the coming days and weeks, is that, you know, that there'll be a legacy, if you like, of this event that will last for some time yet, especially if you're thinking about sort of rescue workers and picking through rubble and so on.
0: Can you tell at all, based on your satellite analysis, what caused this giant piece of this glacier to break off?
1: So one idea that we'll be looking into is that there's been perhaps a warming event over the last 24 hours that's led to a lot of snow melt. And that snow melt may in itself have lubricated the glacier and, you know, sort of found its way through crevasses and so on down to the bed. That's one very crude synopsis of one idea we'll be looking into. Whether that's part of a longer term pattern of warming, you know, we'll certainly be looking at the data for that. So we've got an incomplete picture, and it's a single event, so it's very difficult to invoke climate change at this time. But when you look at other similar events in recent years, there does seem to be a pattern of increasing, or at least very high frequency of these events. So just 5 years ago, also in the Himalaya, there was a disaster known as the Chamoli disaster, very similar to this. Ice and rock avalanche caused a flood. We can go to Switzerland last year. The village of Blatten is essentially wiped off the map because a glacier above the village collapsed and just buried the village. We can go to the Italian Dolomites 2022. There, part of the Marmolada glacier collapsed. As it collapsed, it took a climbing party with it. But these events in these high mountain regions, which we think of as being really cold, are warming, and I think climate change is causing glaciers to shrink. It's causing a lot more meltwater to be produced, a lot more snow melt, glacier melt, more ponding of water, permafrost, this kind of ice, this cold ground. Sometimes people think of it as almost like an icy cement, is warming and thawing and degrading. And so these landscapes, these high altitude landscapes, are loosening up. They're thawing, they're melting. And you're going to get more landslides, more ice avalanches, more debris flows, and so on.
0: So you can not say that this particular event was linked to climate change, at least not yet. But you can say that there have been more of these types of events in the recent past than going back farther in history when it was a cooler world.
1: Absolutely. As a scientist, I can't say definitively that this event has been caused by climate change, right? But I can say that my strong suspicion, my hunch, is that once integrated into a fuller picture of other similar events, it's quite a compelling case to say that these sorts of events, they're more likely in a warming climate, therefore that climate change is likely to have played a part here as well.
0: Simon, I have to ask, you very evocatively described some of the videos you're seeing coming out of this area. As you're looking at the satellite images to do your scientific work, is it easy for you to separate what must have been the lived experience for people who felt this flooding from your analysis? Or is that something that's kind of in the back of your mind as you look at these satellite images?
1: Yeah, I mean, that's an interesting question. On the computer screen in front of me is a Slack chat, which is where myself and my other collaborators are working. And it's just filled with messages of, here's some data, what do you think about this? And then the next message, this is horrific. You know, we're people as well. And I think, you know, you can't detach yourself completely from the sorts of things that are happening. And I think all of us, I would imagine, who study these sorts of things are motivated by the fact that by studying these sorts of things, we might learn something that might prevent the next tragedy.
0: Simon.

Cook is a glaciologist at the University of Dundee in Scotland. Coming up, warnings about a world of battlefield weapons directed by AI. That and more ahead here on The World.

0: This is The World. I'm Carolyn Beeler. Earlier this summer, a swarm of jellyfish got so big it mucked up the operations of a coastal nuclear plant in France. A few of the reactors had to shut down. Last year, the entire plant had to stop operating for the very same reason. To explain the phenomenon, we called up Monty Graham. He's a jellyfish expert and director of the Smithsonian's Environmental Research Center, and he even has a jellyfish species named after him. He explained what caused this swarm.
1: Dear listener, hold your pearls. It's all about sex.
0: Yes, making jellyfish babies. Graham explained that when a male jellyfish releases sperm into the water, it becomes too dilute for successful reproduction.
1: So the way to get around that is to get everybody lumped up together in very close proximity so that you minimize that dilution of sperm from males to females. And so two things you got to do. You got to be close to each other, and you got to be close to each other kind of at the same time in very brief periods. And that's what we call a jellyfish bloom. So when you see these big aggregations that happen, it's all about sex.
0: It's a jellyfish orgy.
1: Well, if you want a technical term, it's called a smack.
0: I have heard that word.
1: And so when you have a bloom, like when flowers bloom, it's kind of the sudden appearance and then disappearance. And so it's a very transient accumulation. But then there's this other thing we call an aggregation, which is maybe doesn't relate to the reproductive cycle at all, just that they're concentrated because of winds and currents and tides at a certain time of the day, and they accumulate into a massive number, and then later on they sort of spread out.
0: So in some cases, the jellyfish are actually coming together intentionally to procreate, and sometimes the winds, the currents bring them together, and they take advantage of that to procreate.
1: Correct, correct.
0: Can you describe what this would look like? So, for example, this bloom in France, like if you were looking down into the water as this is happening, what would you see? How dense would the jellies be?
1: Oh, they'd be incredibly dense. You know, you can have, you know, it may not sound like a lot, but if you take, you know, a 1 meter by 1 meter by 1 meter cube of water and stuff two or three jellies into it, and then do that over, you know, a football field or even larger areas. So those numbers, they can be, you know, hundreds of thousands to millions of jellies,
0: wow.
1: You know, accumulating very close to shore.
0: So I was kayaking among some jellyfish the other day, and I was looking at them, and, you know, they don't have brains or bones or gills or blood. And I had this very basic question, which is, how do they work?
1: That's been a huge part of my life, is connecting the dots between these animals that have been here for over 500 million years and basically have been unchanged in their body design. And you're right, they don't have a central brain. They just have this kind of net of nerves. But the amazing thing is they still have behavior. And that's one way that they manage to kind of cue in on certain physical things, and it modifies their swimming on one side of their body versus the other side, and that allows them to steer. Some jellies can swim with the sun. Some jellies can swim, you know, with little areas of currents that they can stay in. Others will swim around the direction of the swell. All of those are environmental cues that tell them which way to everybody to go so that they can all stay together and get into those massive accumulating blooms or swarms. So it's a very peculiar thing to be able to have that kind of cool behavior without, you know, needing a brain to process it.
0: And how do they eat? It looks like you're looking just at a mass of jelly, and you can't quite discern something that might look like a digestive system.
1: Right. And most jellies, they, you know, all jellies still need to eat plankton, the small microscopic organisms. And they do it in a variety of different designs. Some of them have very finely spaced tentacles, but some of the jellies, like the notorious box jelly of Australia, Northern Australia, have long fishing tentacles that, you know, once they hit a large prey like a fish that would otherwise tear them up if it was thrashing around, they can knock it out. So that's why they sting. You know, the sting is to capture food. It's not necessarily a defensive mechanism.
0: Oh, interesting. Mm-hmm. You mentioned defense. What creatures eat jellyfish?
1: Oh, lots of creatures. A lot of birds, you know, sea turtles, leatherback turtles, the largest turtle on the planet, are exclusively feeding on jellyfish. And there's actually human fisheries for jellies. You know, the largest Asian markets will serve up jellyfish for consumption. Yeah.
0: It's my understanding that jellyfish like relatively warm water. Correct me if I'm wrong there, but are we seeing a global population change arise as the world and its oceans warm up?
1: Well, there are jellies in all oceans at all depths, warm waters, cold waters, everywhere. Now, the issue around warming oceans isn't very clear. Jellies are extremely sensitive. They're very sensitive in their growth patterns to temperature. And so temperature does a couple of things. It can yield more food. It can yield longer growing seasons. And so if you modify the system a little bit, or if you remove a good competitor out of the system, the jellies will come in and they'll kind of dominate the system. We see this in a variety of ecosystems around the world. But jellies inherently are terrible competitors, say, against fish, you know, especially, you know, smaller, what we call forage fishes. And so what we tend to see are ecosystems that have been allowed to have more nutrients and more food growth for jellies. The jellies will do well, but especially if the fish are removed, the jellies do well.
0: So an area with a lot of fertilizer runoff, that's a lot of nutrients in the water, that would lend itself to lots of jellyfish?
1: You see that quite often, where you have eutrophication, is the technical term, is more nutrients will yield more food, that will yield more jellies for longer periods of time.
0: And then as warmer waters in some places disrupt local ecosystems and maybe force some fish out of the way, is that also a time when you might see these short-term increases in jellyfish populations?
1: Possibly, but it's really difficult to pull that one out of this whole mix of things. It's something else has changed about the system that is allowing jellies to dominate for periods of time. It doesn't mean that warming isn't playing a role, but it's usually some other ecosystem function that we link it to.
0: And Monty, before I let you go, I mentioned there's a jellyfish named after you. I would be remiss if I didn't ask you what it looked like. Tell me about your jellyfish.
1: It's a species of a moon jellyfish, and they're very common in coastal systems. And there are dozens of these species, and they generally all look pretty much the same. So if you go to any public aquarium and you see the large dinner plate sized with, you know, four prominent kind of horseshoes in the middle, kind of look like clovers, that's the species of moon jellyfish. And so it's very common in the Gulf here in the U.S. And I was very fortunate to have colleagues that appreciated the work that I had done and named the species after me.
0: Monty Graham, jellyfish expert and director of the Smithsonian Environmental Research Center. More fascinating stories still to come here on The World.

0: This is The World. I'm Carolyn Beeler. We are dangerously close to crossing a moral red line, according to UN Secretary General Antonio Guterres. That line, AI-powered weapon systems targeting and killing people without human oversight. The UN chief made that statement yesterday. It followed a report by the New York Times on Monday about three Ukrainians killed in July by what Kyiv says was a Russian self-targeting drone. Ukrainian officials claim the drone was looking to strike a nearby propane tank. Michael Horowitz used to work on emerging technologies at the Pentagon and is now a senior fellow at the Council on Foreign Relations. He said questions still remain about the Russian strike in Ukraine.
1: There's still a lot that we don't know about this specific attack. If it turns out that the system was designed to program, say, with an algorithm that was focused on a propane tank as a valid target and instead hit individual humans, that would be a system failure. That in many ways would be exactly what people have worried about when they've expressed fear that shifting to more algorithmic-based warfare could create the large potential for civilian harm on the battlefield. That's very different in some ways than if Russia had been attempting to target the civilians, which would be also bad, but then not the fault of the technology, but an illustration of the importance of following international humanitarian law in general, regardless of whether a system is AI enabled or not.
0: Interesting. AI has been used in weapons targeting for a while. Can you just give us a brief overview of how it has been used up to this point and why this is seen as a departure from that?
1: AI has actually been used in weapons targeting for decades. I think people often underestimate the degree of autonomy built into modern weapon systems. For example, the U.S. Navy has a system it's employed for over 40 years that uses an algorithm to select and engage targets that might be trying to hit U.S. ships and kill U.S. sailors. And that's a system that has been tested and works very well, and nobody has a problem with it. The challenge is with more modern artificial intelligence systems and the way that countries might seek to use them, not just to help guide weapons more accurately, which is a potential good use of AI from an accuracy on the battlefield perspective, but either to do things that are nefarious or to replace the critical role of humans in making decisions about the use of force.
0: So just to play a bit of devil's advocate here, humans do a lot of terrible things to each other. What is the difference in terms of effect on the ground of a soldier who is trained to kill, that is their job, guiding a drone to do something and AI doing it? Why is that worse if potentially it could be maybe more accurate at some point?
1: I think you're exactly right, to be honest. That is not just playing devil's advocate. I think that is a reflection of the inevitability of the incorporation of more artificial intelligence into military systems. The question that militaries should want to know the answer to is, what helps us use force in a way that best achieves our objectives and minimizes civilian harm? If it turns out that those are AI-enabled systems simply because they don't get angry, they don't get mistakes, they don't need sleep, then there could be actually a lot of improvements for civilians on the battlefield over time. But the kind of system that was employed, at least based on what I've read, seems like it simply wasn't ready for prime time. But in general, like in theory, you're absolutely right. There are reasons to think that AI-enabled systems could outperform humans, and that might not be a bad thing. We just need to be able to test them and actually know that's the case.
0: It doesn't seem like the UN Secretary General Antonio Guterres agrees with you. He says, you know, this is a red line, a moral red line, having AI target human targets. So do you or do military tacticians differ from some of the more humanitarian organizations that comment on this kind of thing?
1: I think everybody wants the same thing, which is militaries to comply with international humanitarian law, following requirements from the Geneva Conventions about distinction and proportionality and all of those hugely important things. The question in some ways is how to get there and how helpful we think technology will be in getting there. I'll be honest. I think Secretary General Guterres is not wrong in thinking about the AI systems of today. The last thing that you would use a modern AI system to do, in my view, is try to target an individual on the battlefield. That's an incredibly difficult task for any AI system. You know, is this a lawful combatant or not?
0: Just because AI is not good enough to do that yet, to actually ascertain whether a person is a legitimate target?
1: Absolutely. I mean, that's the hardest thing for an individual soldier to do on the battlefield in some ways, especially if you think about things like the wars in Iraq and Afghanistan, where you're often confronting potential insurgents who might not be in uniform. That's an incredibly difficult and complicated task. It's the last thing that AI systems would be able to do on the battlefield.
0: So getting back to this idea of rules and following the rules of war, the UN and the Red Cross are calling for more controls and regulations around automated weapons. What rules already apply?
1: The most important rules that already apply flow from international humanitarian law, which impose requirements on states to try to minimize civilian harm, to try to make distinctions between civilians and combatants on the battlefield, and to use force in a proportional way, to only use the amount of force you need to, essentially, to achieve a military objective. And those rules apply whether we're talking about a bow and arrow, whether we're talking about a machine gun, or whether we're talking about some fancy AI-enabled weapon system. Following those rules and ensuring that it's always a human making the decision about using force is what I think is frankly most important. The rest in some ways is implementation of those great ideas that came out of the ICRC in part in the first place.
0: And so do you believe that existing frameworks like the Geneva Convention, for example, are they enough to apply to AI-powered weapons?
1: There's clearly some degree of international regulation that's going to be necessary, although whether it is binding or not binding is a really important question. For my money, I think what are called confidence building measures are most likely to lead to success. Basic agreements on principles, kind of like the political declaration on responsible military use of AI and autonomy. This was the first ever international agreement on military regulations on AI concerning things like targeting on the battlefield. I think that kind of pathway could lead to success, because it's really hard to convince militaries not to do things that might help them win on the battlefield.
0: There are meetings to talk about AI use in weaponry next week in Geneva. I understand conversations around this have been happening since 2014, but no rules have been adopted. Do you know what they'll be talking about at those meetings and what they're considering proposing regarding these rules?
1: Absolutely. I suspect that this New York Times article is going to be a critical part of those conversations. And I've participated in them, or people on my team when I worked in the Pentagon participated in them. And they really involve most countries around the world getting together to talk about what responsibility should mean in the context of autonomy and weapon systems. And the U.S. and its allies and partners have for years worked to try to build consensus on responsible behavior and how to define that. But there are lots of international disagreements about this, in part because it seemed theoretical rather than real. I think it'll be very interesting to see, as these conversations kick off in Geneva again, how some of these battlefield developments reshape the conversation.
0: I think a lot of people get pretty freaked out by this kind of thing, the idea of machines autonomously targeting humans to kill. Dystopian is a word you hear associated with this kind of thing a lot. What is your attitude about this? Do you think this is a harbinger of a dystopian future?
1: I don't think we're going to see Terminators on the battlefield anytime soon. And I think that is not something we should be worried about on a daily basis. The thing that we should be worried about is that militaries maintain responsibility for the use of force, that no matter the level of incorporation of artificial intelligence, since as AI systems improve, they will become more accurate. It might become more accurate than humans in some cases, but that the use of force can always be traced back to a human. And again, I think the last place a responsible military would use AI is for targeting humans, simply because it's really difficult to do, and modern AI systems almost certainly aren't reliable enough to accomplish that in a repeatable basis.
0: Michael Horowitz is a former Pentagon official who served as the first Deputy Assistant Secretary of Defense for Force, Development, and Emerging Capabilities. Turning from robots on the battlefield to robots on the sports field, today closing ceremonies were held in Beijing for the World Humanoid Robot Games. More than 2,000 robots participated in a variety of sporting events. That clickety-clacking was the sound of three headless but otherwise human-shaped robots bounding along a track. One topped Usain Bolt's 100-meter world record by just under 0.2 seconds. The robots also surpassed human records in the high jump and played soccer and table tennis. Li Yangfen, an education worker in Beijing, was at the games. At first, I was resistant to AI, Li said, because it might replace humans. But now that this development seems unstoppable, I decided to check it out. So far, the robots are all experimental. The event sponsors say what they learned during the games will lead to future improvements in robots.

0: And now a story that is very much not about robots, but a musical tradition almost lost to history. It involves a hand drum called the square pandeiro, which was once widely played in the countryside of Western Spain. In one hamlet called Peña Parda, the tambourine-like instrument is mostly played by women. They have a unique way to play it as well, using a stick instead of their hand. The drum and the folk music it played nearly disappeared some years back, but some musicians have found the beat and are keeping it going. Among the latest to embrace this hand drum is Spanish-American percussionist and composer Pablo Martín Jones. The world's Jerry Haddon met up with Jones at a traditional music festival near the Spanish city of Manresa.
1: For a hand drum, the square pandero is pretty big. Picture a large pizza box, deep dish.
2: It's a square, 45 centimeters and 5-6 centimeters wide, and it's made of goatskin on both sides. And the interesting part is that these women also had to manufacture the drum.
1: This is Pablo Martín Jones. He's 46, was born in Madrid to American parents. The Latin Grammy-winning composer and percussionist loves to bang on just about anything. But the square pandero has clearly won his heart. He knows everything about it.
2: They had to kill the goat and shave the hair and cure the skin, and which is a very long process, and do that for a couple months and then get the wood from the tree. I mean, it wasn't like something you can buy online.
1: But then you would keep these instruments forever. For generations, right?
2: Forever, yes.
1: Well, forever is a big word, especially for slightly obscure folk music like this, as mesmerizing as it can be. This is a band called Algarada, one of the headliners here in this abandoned stone village turned outdoor concert space. If there were an endangered species list for music, songs like this would likely be on it, because Spain's rural areas have been losing residents for decades now. And when people disappear, says Jones, so do traditions.
2: When in the 60s, 70s, most of the people in the small towns left to go to work to other countries or to big cities, this music lost its way because it was shared orally. There were no written music, there were no recordings, so it went from mothers to daughters to grandsons.
1: And not in official schools, I imagine, either.
2: No official schools. So that chain got stopped.
1: The thunderous booms and staccato clacks of the square pandero nearly went silent, with no one in the woods to hear them. But a small group of Spanish musicians and musicologists saved it from oblivion. Among them, the great folk musician Eliseo Parra. He taught the pandero to Jones, who's taken it in a wildly different direction. No.

0: This is a single off Jones's new album called Baile Entero, or The Entire Dance. It comes out this fall. The song is a traditional number in the town of Peña Parda. Jones lets the melody and the pandero breathe for a bit, then adds his spin. Jones is headlining the festival tonight and needs to get set up. In the meantime, the band Algarada is still on stage. Attorneys consulted tell me I'd be criminally negligent if I didn't share the following square pandero solo with you. I challenge you to unhear that. It's an evening of raucous fusion that gets this crowd of a few hundred people out of their chairs and dancing under the half moon. Then Jones is up. His setup looks like classic DJ territory, a table full of machines and screens, psychedelic projections behind him. The night, or should I say early morning, is about to become decidedly more experimental. And then Jones finds the simplest of objects amidst his consoles, a wooden stick. He smacks it against the square skin. And the first time you heard this drumming and saw the drumming played by the women, do you remember in what way it impressed you?
1: The first time, it was actually a man from the same town who was one of the old, very few men that play. And when he starts singing, he felt like generations of people singing behind. It was very strange. It was like, wow, is it you singing, or is it your grandmother singing, or is it your great-grandmother singing? I mean, he was there, he was enjoying it, but at the same time, it was like there was history coming out.
0: For Jones, the history is great, but his music is clearly about moving forward. For his album, Baile Entero, he says he was basically trying to answer one question.
1: My question was like, what would have happened? What contemporary music in Spain would have sound like if these rhythms were alive, for real, not just like something very, you know, niche?
0: And this is part of the answer that came to him.

This is Jones's first single off of Baile Entero. It's called Seguidillas, which is a style of music in 3/8 or triple time, a rhythm square pandero players know well. And if Jones has his way, a lot of others will too. For the world, I'm Cherry Haddon, Castelnau de Bages, Spain.

Still to come, Sweden's controversial crackdown on British immigrants and love around the globe for the late Dolly Parton. 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

0: This is The World. I'm Carolyn Beeler. When Brits voted to leave the European Union in 2016, one of the things they lost was the automatic right to live and work in EU countries. These days, the UK Foreign Office says Sweden is rejecting residency applications from British citizens at three times the rate of other EU countries. Sweden's increasing deportations of Brits in recent weeks has generated media scrutiny, including several cases of vulnerable UK citizens being ordered to leave. The World's Europe correspondent Orla Berry reports.
1: Horace Mason, or George as he's known to his family, has lived in Sweden for more than 25 years. He moved there to be closer to his son and his grandchild. His daughter Michelle Tarossian in England tells me.
2: That's his home. He's in a really lovely home and everybody looks after him. He's got great care there.
1: Mason has Parkinson's and was diagnosed with vascular dementia a few years ago. When he moved to Sweden in 2000, he was entitled to live there as an EU citizen. Today, he lives in a specialist care facility. But in early August, Mason's family got notice that he would have to leave Sweden by the end of the month or face deportation. Tarossian says her father is distraught.
2: He rang me twice this morning, asked me the same question twice, because he forgets he's asked you that question. And he says, am I going back to the UK? Am I going to prison? And I'm like, no, Dad, you're not going to prison. You've not done anything wrong. Am I going back to the UK? Where am I going to live? What's going to happen to me?
1: Tarossian says her family did apply for residency status for her dad after Brexit happened, but his application was denied. The Swedish Migration Agency said it needed further documentation, which it says it never received. Tarossian, who's undergoing treatment for stage 3 breast cancer, says she's not in a position to take care of him in the UK, and she's also not sure he'd survive the move back home. And Mason's case isn't unique.
3: If I was a criminal, I would be okay, but I'm not. I'm innocent and I just can't take it. Well, I have to, but it's hard.
1: Joyce Thomas, who's 78 and widowed, has lived in Sweden for 21 years. She told Radio Sweden this month that her entire support network, including her son and her grandchildren, is there. The Swedish Migration Agency rejected her application to stay, saying she had applied too late. David Milstead, a campaigner with the group Brits in Sweden, says the Swedish authorities appear to be taking a particularly hardline approach towards UK nationals. Other EU countries, like Denmark and the Netherlands, he says, contacted their British residents directly, warning them of the changes Brexit would bring.
4: In my opinion, that's absolutely something that should have been done in Sweden. I mean, Sweden has an extremely good population register. Sweden knows exactly where we are, what we're doing, what our nationality is. And many of us also have digital inboxes. And this would have been the cheapest, most effective way to reach Brits, just to send them one scary email, one scary message saying if you don't apply, you're going to be illegal and you can get deported.
1: Milstead says he warned the Swedish authorities several years ago that elderly or vulnerable Brits could easily fall through the cracks. But political experts say this is about more than just Brexit.
5: So for decades, Sweden was one of the most generous countries in Europe when it comes to permanent residence permits.
1: Andrea Speher is Associate Professor of Political Science at the University of Gothenburg. During the migrant crisis of 2015, Sweden took in more refugees than most of its EU counterparts. Now, Speher says, the centre-right government that's been in power for the last 4 years is very clear. Most non-EU migrants are not welcome.
5: It's not only that Sweden wants stricter rules. Sweden also wants to be perceived as less generous and not attracting potential migrants to come to Sweden.
1: Next month, Sweden holds national elections. And right now, the ruling coalition is trailing in the polls. Håkan Svenneling, a lawmaker with the opposition Left Party, says a new left-wing coalition government could reverse those strict migration rules.
6: I think it's possible for a new government in Sweden that could be formed after the election to change the laws and legislation quite easily. But it probably needs some new legislation in parliament before it actually puts in place.
1: Sweden is an outlier in the EU right now, he says, in the way it's treating British citizens affected by the Brexit referendum. In a statement, a spokesperson for the Swedish Migration Agency told me it did not see any evidence that Sweden had interpreted the Brexit withdrawal agreement in an extreme manner or any differently from other EU member states. Michelle Tarossian in England says she's keeping her fingers crossed that her father will still be in Sweden by the time the September election comes around.
2: We've got to do what we can to try and get the government or somebody to put a stop to this, because it's just not fair. It's cruel what they're doing. I mean, my dad's done nothing. He's not a criminal. He's never put a foot wrong.
1: Today, a spokesperson for the UK Foreign Office said it has raised concerns about Sweden's treatment of British citizens, including Mr. Mason, with both the Swedish authorities and the European Commission. For The World, I'm Orla Barry.

0: A familiar tune that's extra poignant today. The King's Guards outside of Buckingham Palace playing 9 to 5 in honor of Dolly Parton. It is one of the countless tributes paid around the world following news of Parton's death yesterday from cancer. She is best known as a performer and songwriter, but many of the tributes lauded her considerable philanthropy. British Prime Minister Andy Burnham said he met Parton as culture minister and learned that her father's illiteracy motivated her to donate millions of books to families in need.
1: And it was so moving to hear about her dad and how that experience made her want to give back so much.
0: Ugandan singer and opposition leader Bobby Wine wrote of Dolly, "Your songs taught us to fall in love and how to express. Rest in peace, dear." Parton appealed to all kinds of people across gender, generational, and political lines. She avoided partisanship, famously saying, "I don't do politics." She did, however, stand up for working class men and women and the dignity of labor. Case in point, her cover of the Woody Guthrie protest song Deportee about a 1948 plane crash in Fresno, California. Guthrie was outraged that news reports named the 4 Americans killed in the crash and made only passing reference to deportees also killed, 28 unnamed farm workers being sent back to Mexico. And this is where we'll leave you this Wednesday, giving Dolly the final word she so deserves. The

The World is produced by GBH and PRX, broadcasting weekdays from the Nan and Bill Harris studio in Boston. I'm Carolyn Beeler. See you back here tomorrow, same time, same place.

0: That was The World from PRX. The program was recorded earlier in the day.
1: This is Asian View from NHK World Japan. I'm Keiko Kitagawa. China has reacted sharply to an announcement by the U.S. that it will ratchet up sanctions on anyone doing business with Iran. China is one of Iran's major trading partners. A Chinese foreign ministry spokesperson says the sanctions have no legal basis.
2: China's cooperation with Iran is conducted within the framework of international law and should not be interfered with or disrupted.
1: China was reacting to a statement by U.S. Treasury Secretary Scott Bessent that Washington will unleash what he called an economic onslaught against Iran's financial connections around the globe. Bessent says countries violating the sanctions could be shut out of the dollar-based international economy. It took thieves just 10 seconds to steal luxury watches worth more than $1.2 million from a store in Tokyo. Police say the smash-and-grab heist happened when two men entered a watch store in the Nakano Broadway shopping complex at noon on Tuesday. They say one of them smashed a display case with a hammer and grabbed four foreign-made watches. Five employees were in the store at the time, but no one was injured. At least one of the men apparently made his getaway on an electric scooter. Authorities in China's Hubei province have launched an investigation after dealers allegedly dipped a shipment of cabbages in a solution containing formaldehyde. They say the aim was to keep the vegetables fresh. Formaldehyde is a toxic chemical considered to be a carcinogen. Its use in food processing is banned in China. Authorities are tracking distribution routes and taking measures to prevent the cabbages from entering the market. We are broadcasting from NHK in Tokyo.
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10: From CBC News, The World This Hour, I'm Claude Feig. U.S. President Donald Trump's trade representative says there are currently no plans to resume trade talks with Canada. This after negotiations fell apart last weekend. In an exclusive Canadian interview, U.S. Trade Representative Jameson Greer claims it wasn't his side that added last-minute unacceptable conditions. Catherine Tunney has more from Washington.
11: We don't have open channels right now.
12: United States Trade Representative Jameson Greer squashing hope that the all-out trade war between his country and Canada will be short.
11: If there's further retaliation from the Canadian side, we're not going to just sit down and take that.
12: In an interview with CBC's Rosemary Barton, Greer disputed the Canadian government's assertion that the U.S. made last-minute demands.
11: They had some additional requests that were too much for the United States.
12: Prime Minister Mark Carney has said that Washington's commitments are written in pencil and that Canada will return to the negotiating table when the United States comes with the right attitude. Catherine Tunney, CBC News, Washington.
10: Alberta Premier Danielle Smith has outlined her recommendations for how Canada should respond to the latest round of levies, and it's not with retaliatory tariffs.
13: It means being more Canadian, too friendly, kind, and helpful to resist.
10: While she says the Trump administration has betrayed Canada and the tariffs are unacceptable, she says the relationship between the Canadian and American people is still strong.
13: The American people are not at all happy right now with the current U.S. tariff policies, especially against their closest friend and neighbor. We need to be wise, patient, careful, and deliberate.
10: Canada, the UK, and Australia are coming together with a shared message. They need blood donations. It's the first time Canadian Blood Services has collaborated with other countries in this way. Ryan Adams is the head of development and recruitment at Canadian Blood Services. He describes this effort as a collective megaphone to amplify a global problem.
14: Only 2% of eligible Canadians donate blood. That sounds like an abstract number. What that means in practice is like 400,000 Canadians support 40 million Canadians across this country. That is not enough in the long term to build a sustainable system.
10: All three countries have seen blood supplies drop in recent months, while Canada has been able to recently stabilize its inventory. Adams says that could change quickly if people don't donate. Meta has reached a multi-billion dollar lawsuit settlement to end a landmark lawsuit accusing Facebook and Instagram of intentionally addicting minors and harming their mental health. And under the deal, the tech giant must redesign its Instagram and Facebook to include new safety measures. Cameron McIntosh has more.
15: Lawyers for Meta and the state suing it saying little going into court in California. But inside, agreeing to a deal that will see Meta, owner of Facebook and Instagram, pay out up to $18 billion over allegations it promoted features aimed at youth and drove compulsive use and harmed young users' mental health. California Attorney General Rob Bonta.
16: We believe the proposed settlement filed today addresses some of the concerns at the core of our lawsuit and that it will force transformative changes.
15: Meta isn't admitting to that, but is agreeing to impose stricter age verification and controls for American users under 18 on Facebook and Instagram, including two-hour daily time limits and nighttime restrictions. From a legal and financial aspect, some are heralding this as social media's big tobacco moment. Cameron McIntosh, CBC News, Toronto.
10: The list of crimes a former Manitoba MP is accused of continues to grow. Inky Mark, who is 78, representing federal ridings, including his Dauphin home for 13 years, has faced new charges now. In July, the RCMP seized over 400 guns, an antique cannon, and $300,000 in cash from his house after searching it. This time around, he was rearrested earlier this month with another 26 counts, including weapons trafficking. And that is your World This Hour. For CBC News, I'm Claude Fake.
0: I'm Saroja Coelho, and you're listening to CBC Radio 1. 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

0: Doesn't that song just break your heart? I'm Amil Niazi, sitting in for Elamine Abdel Mahmoud. This is Commotion, and we're listening to a little bit of Dolly Parton's iconic song, I Will Always Love You. We lost Dolly Parton yesterday. She died at the age of 80, but she left behind a treasure trove of classic country songs, a number of memorable film roles, and a legacy of philanthropy that has uplifted the lives of millions. Today on the podcast, how Miss Dolly Parton made the world a better place. I'm joined by musician Allison Russell and country music writers Marissa Moss and Sarah Bosveld. Welcome to the show.
1: Thanks for having us.
0: Allison, let me start with you. How did the news of Dolly's passing hit you?
2: Well, I heard it belatedly. I was out walking here in Nashville, where I make my immigrant home. Mm-hmm. I was walking my rescue dog through the Shelby Bottoms, which is a beautiful nature conservation space, green space here in the city in East Nashville. And my phone had died and I was charging it on a battery. And the first I realized something was going on was actually the message about this show. Mm. My managers had blown up my phone and they said, could you get on this conversation tomorrow? And I said, oh, I'm always happy to talk about Dolly. What's up? And they realized I had not heard the news. And they told me. So I was among the wildflowers in this beautiful park. And it's just incredible. You know, she was only 80. And it does feel like it was just too soon, you know. But also I felt immediately, it's sort of in a way similar with John Prine and with Sinead O'Connor. I briefly met John Prine, but Sinead O'Connor and Dolly Parton were two of my musical freedom singers, heroes that I never got to meet. And I don't know that I've ever mourned so intensely for humans I did not personally know as I have for, as I am now for Dolly and as I did for Sinead. And so it really hit me in strangely a similar way, even though they were such different artists, but their impact on me as a human and a woman and a survivor and a writer and all of those things were equally potent, I think. So yeah, I'm still processing for sure.
0: Mm-hmm. I can see the emotion.
2: Writing maudlin poetry. Listening. We began a tradition when we lost John Prine. Mm-hmm. My family and I have going back through all the discography from earliest to most recent. So I'm on that journey with Dolly's music, and I'm sharing it with my daughter. And
0: that's wonderful. Yeah. That's wonderful. Yeah. Sarah, what went through your mind as you were processing the news of this incredible loss?
1: Yeah, my phone was similarly blowing up. Allison, people in my world know me as a big Dolly Parton fan. Mm-hmm. It really felt impossible to ever lose her.
0: Yeah.
1: She has this famous quote where she said, you know, I will just, from a press questionnaire, I think on Vanity Fair, where she's just like, I'll die on stage in my heels with a smile on my face, still doing what I love, because she believed in that so much to the very end. And she really lived a lifetime of wanting that for everybody else, wanting people in her hometown, all across America, the world, Canada here, to just dream more. I mean, and I was also thinking about Maya Angelou's quote where she says, you know, people may forget the other things, I'm mangling it, you know, what you do, what you say. I mean, we won't forget that about Dolly. So many great one-liners, but how you made people feel. And for me, Dolly made people feel like they were part of her family, like they were, they belonged to her. So there's that Dolly mama vibe. There's everything about her that just is so nurturing and celestial. And I think we're really going to miss her a lot. A lot of sadness, but, you know, continuing the sparkle into our days onward is what she would want, I think.
0: Yes, totally. When I got in the car yesterday, picked up my daughter from camp, and I immediately put Jolene on, and we just like listened to Dolly songs. And it was just so beautiful to be able to share that love with the next generation. Marissa, you know, you can see the emotion, you can hear the emotion, you can, you know, sense that it's one of those things that everyone is sort of talking about in some way. What strikes you about the way that people are talking about this loss? And it feels different from, you know, another sort of celebrity pop star's passing.
3: Yeah, I mean, I had similar mornings to both Allison and Sarah, and just It's so collective. It's so collective, the love of Dolly Parton. It's a universal experience, which is pretty rare. I think this day and age, we're just always arguing with each other. Everything feels divisive, mm-hmm. even though it shouldn't be. But Dolly Parton was something that we could all agree on. Mm-hmm. And that was something I was thinking about a lot yesterday. And what did that mean? Like, I don't think with Dolly, it was about some big, you know, piece of ego that she wanted to fulfill. She didn't want everyone to love her just to love her. But I think in that process of loving Dolly and all of us uniting on that made us, you know, sort of realize the capacity within ourselves to agree with each other, to see eye to eye with each other. And I think that's kind of one of the lessons that we learned through Dolly. We have that within us.
0: I love that. Well, let's get into a little bit of her incredible career. There's so much we could highlight, but I thought we could start right here.

0: from her 1967 debut album, Hello, I'm Dolly. That's Dolly Parton's first ever charting single, Dumb Blonde. I mean, if that don't hit ya, nothing will hit ya. Sarah, what were the factors that kind of shaped her upbringing and kind of brought her into being this like force of love and just someone who connects with people so intensely?
1: Yeah, I mean, Dolly was born exactly who she was from Go and never strayed from that her entire 80 years. She grew up in this one room home in the Smoky Mountains of Tennessee, fourth child out of 12, really humble beginnings, but she put that tin can on a stick and sang to her chickens in the farmyard and had this singular dream of making it to the Grand Ole Opry one day. And that sheer determination, no matter what the naysayers said. I was just revisiting this a book of hers called Dream More from about a decade back plus. And she talks about how people made fun of her at the time, but she thought that it was just, you know, in hindsight, because they didn't really know about the capacity to kind of want more for themselves. And she just knew what she wanted her whole life. And she believed in herself. She believed in her singular talent as well. So she took that to Nashville, you know, got on that stage of the Grand Ole Opry, you know, met her husband, love of her life, at a wishy-washy laundromat, and then married, you know, stayed married to him her whole life until he passed away last year, I believe. So she just had that shine and that determination. And also, I'm glad you played Dumb Blonde, right? Because she was very aware of society's perceptions of somebody who is driven, especially a woman. And she also wrote so many wonderful songs and really beyond their time songs about how important it is for women to have a say, have a bodily autonomy. She called out double standards. And she was just unapologetic and unafraid to do that while still, again, with her real depth of understanding of people. She understood, as Marissa pointed out, the capacity of others. If done right, people will come with her, and they absolutely had all through her career.
0: Allison, there were, you know, so many big Nashville stars at the time. But what set Dolly apart from some of those other country artists from her generation?
2: I mean, she's singular. She's not just singular as a country.

0: Sarah pointed out, that this was her, this was what she was meant to do. And she had this tremendous faith that I think, you know, we're it's so, I have such a kind of almost like, I recoil from the way that Christianity is being used as a bludgeon in this country currently to promote fascist and bigoted rhetoric and practice. And she was the opposite of that, right? She took this faith and fueled her dreams with it, but she treated everybody like, as Jesus in the parables does. She was all about this kindness. There was another, I mean, I sat up all night and read all these tributes and listened to songs. And one of them was someone who had worked at Dollywood who talked about, this was another, a queer woman of faith who talked about that they could choose to do Bible study, but their Bible study consisted of combing through the New Testament to find acts of kindness that Jesus did and how they could do that themselves. And she would pay for people's higher education. She did not judge. She did not condemn. Everybody was welcomed. And she led by example. I don't think there's anyone like her. It's beyond a country star. She had a calling to connect with people. She had a compulsion to use art and writing as, she's talked about this, as therapy, as outlet, but she also, as Sarah said, knew that her talent had a value, that her gift had a value. And she believed that that was a gift of the creator, of God, however, whatever you want to name it. I'm a hopeful agnostic. Mm-hmm. She was a Christian. She was a Christian mystic, I would call her, you know, and it was greater than, this kind of led her, this overarching kindness, compassion, curiosity, desire to connect with the world on a shoulder to shoulder level. You know, she was never putting herself above anybody. So I don't know. How do you even begin to describe what makes her singular? It's just, we all know it and we all feel it.
1: Yes. So true. And really, gift is the perfect word. She was a gift. Marissa, you wrote a book called Her Country, about the experiences of women in country music. Talk to us about the role that Dolly played in carving out a space for female performers, and not just like for them, but for them to be themselves.
2: Yeah, I mean, I've been saying yesterday, kind of talking about Dolly as an influence on women in Nashville is sort of like, it's like breathing air. It's almost so obvious that I don't think, it might not be the first thing that someone even thinks of, because it's so obvious. The influence of Dolly is like breathing air too.
1: Yeah.
2: Not just women, everyone in Nashville, but but she was such a trailblazer. And that's a word that we throw around a lot, right? But one thing I was doing yesterday and this morning was going back to listen to the songs, because she was, you know, she paved the way for women in business. She changed our perceptions about, you know, the assumptions we make about how women look and how that's related to their intelligence and what spaces women can be in. But she was a songwriter at the end of the day. And I think that's what she would always point to. So I go to the songs. And if you look at a song like Just Like a Woman, I mean, she's, just because I'm a woman, she is singing about the time that she told her husband, asked her if she had slept with anyone before they got married. And she told him that, yes, I had. And he got mad at her. And she was like, well, that's not fair. Why are you mad at me? I know that you've been with other women before. And she turned that into a song. She wrote songs about a woman that had to give up her child for adoption because the husband left her. She wrote songs about working 9 to 5. We all know that one. So she wasn't just doing this in practice in boardrooms and, you know, and on stage. She was doing it in song. And those are the things that I think will really last.
1: I love that. I'm Emile Niazi, sitting in for El Amin Abdel Mahmoud. This is Commotion. You're listening to us chat about the late, great Dolly Parton, who died yesterday at the age of 80. I'm with Allison Russell, Marissa Moss, and Sarah Bosveld. And of course, as Marissa mentioned, you know, you can't talk about Dolly without playing some of her songs. And I think we're all familiar with this one.

That is the iconic immortal Jolene from 1973. And even though, you know, we've all heard it a million times, it's still just, you know, gets your foot tapping, gets your heart racing.

0: My children from 8 to 2 absolutely love this song, and they just ask for Jolene, Jolene. Allison, Dolly Parton's achievements as a songwriter are just staggering. You know, she's written more than 3,000 songs. She has 25 number one country hits and sold more than 100 million records. And those songs are just like part of the fabric of our culture. So talk to me about the sort of the key to her success as a songwriter.
1: It's universal. There's not one human on the planet who doesn't relate to a Dolly Parton song. And there isn't a human on the planet, I don't think, who hasn't heard one. Recently, I had the incredible privilege of meeting Bobby and Barbie Wine in exile, because there's a dictatorship, a criminal military regime in charge right now. Bobby is a songwriter first himself, and they grew up in Uganda listening to Dolly Parton as much as they listened to traditional music or Bob Marley or anything else. And they were heartbroken when they found out that Dolly and Kenny weren't a couple, because everybody in the country had this idea of, like, they had this great romance from all the amazing duets.
0: You're talking about Kenny Rogers,
1: And Kenny Rogers and Barbie talked about, like, this was like the most devastating thing. So, and, you know, of course, I have to point to Jad Abumrad's extraordinary Dolly podcast, Dolly's America, which I hope anyone who hasn't heard it will go back and dive into that at their first opportunity, because he really speaks to this. You know, Dolly's doctor was Jad's father, and Jad's father grew up in Lebanon on a poor mountain in a one room shack, and as Dolly did, and they connected across cultures and continents in this deep, deep, deep way. And I think that what you see, that is universal. There is a Dolly song that will touch and speak to someone's experience, because she is the greatest humanist maybe that of our time, as a writer.
0: And
1: that empathy, that deep curiosity and connection and care and empathy with imperfect, flawed beings, which we all are. And she joked about her own imperfections and flaws, which was the first one to tell the loudest jokes about herself before anybody else could, you know.
0: I loved that.
1: Undo her with them.
0: Yes. I loved that about her. Sarah, when you look at the musical landscape, where do you see Dolly's impact most clearly?
2: Oh my goodness. I know we've talked a lot about country music, but she transcended that, of course. Mm-hmm. I mean, I remember when I was writing about country music at the National Post years ago, and Taylor Swift put out her first pop album, you know, I thought immediately of Dolly and how she transcended genres way back in the, you know, I guess it would have been 1980 when she really kind of took a step into that direction. And and of course, Shania Twain after that. And then, and if, as Marissa said, beyond female artists, of course, but she really will always be remembered as a prolific and extremely talented songwriter. As we've talked about, I mean, Jolene, she wrote that the same night as she wrote I Will Always Love You. I mean, talk about talent, right? Mm-hmm. Being able to do that is nothing short of inhuman, right? Mm-hmm. But I think her legacy with her kindness and her skill and the way that she refused to stay in any kind of lane that anybody might have thought of, exactly as Marissa pointed out, in the way she sort of got ahead of anyone's perceptions of what a woman in business, a woman doing anything might be. On the music landscape, I mean, she's in the Rock Hall of Fame and then made a joke about being in the Rock Hall of Fame and an entire album. I mean, certainly also always saw an opportunity to keep putting more out into the world in a beautiful way. And I mean, were all of her songs extremely well-written, amazing songs? No. But again, Allison said she was a human being first.
0: Yeah.
2: And she didn't care. She just knew that she had her gift and she wanted to keep putting it out there. And so that will be what she's remembered for, of course.
0: Yes, of course. Marissa, there is also this, you know, so sort of other side where she, as much as she's able to delve into, you know, stereotypes and misperceptions and joke around about that, she never really delved into politics. You know, it was a very fine line. She once told a podcaster, "I don't do politics. I have too many fans on both sides of the fence." What do you make of the way that she navigated, you know, what ultimately became quite divisive political landscape in the U.S.?
3: I mean, I think she navigated it brilliantly. And I think this is where Dolly's use of words and, you know, mastery of language comes in, because you can focus on what, you know, she famously said that she wasn't a feminist. Mm-hmm. She said she wasn't political. She said all these words. But if you look at her actions, they said different things. So she helped, for one, us distance ourselves. You know, there's humanity, and then there's partisan politics. And I mm-hmm. think Dolly looked at the humanity and things and saw everything through that lens. But she was out there, you know, supporting childhood literacy. Mm-hmm. She funded recently a hospital in East Tennessee, so American healthcare system. She got up and said, "Of course, Black Lives Matter. What do you think our lily white asses matter?" Mm-hmm. She did all of these things in practice. She just didn't feel the need to put them into categories. I think, again, with the focus on helping people understand that these are human issues, human rights issues, they go far beyond just the ballot box. And when you don't assign them to political categories the way that Dolly did, I think it helps people see those issues just on the human-to-human basis. Mm-hmm. And I think some people sometimes have problems with her not endorsing a particular candidate. Mm-hmm. But I know that could be frustrating for some people, but I think when it came to Dolly, her work was in a different lane. Mm-hmm. And I think she knew that she needed to approach things this way to push her issues forward. She wanted these books to arrive in every children's house mm-hmm. and have them not see that as something partisan and see it as literacy is a tool to a bright future, mm-hmm. to a better America. So she just navigated it so well.
0: Mm-hmm, mm-hmm. You know, I know we talked a lot about Dolly's music, but of course we can't, you know, not talk about the incredible philanthropy, everything that she left behind as far as the work that she has done. So Allison, let's talk about that life and legacy and what you'll carry in your heart going forward. And I just have about a minute here.
4: You know, I've been learning more and more over the last 24 hours about things I didn't even know. Like, I was unaware of the fact that she had used money from Whitney Houston's cover of I Will Always Love You to buy an entire mall in an impoverished, redlined, beleaguered, gerrymandered district of Nashville to support the Black community here. Like, I didn't even know all that she had done. I was ignorant of so much of it. Obviously, the unwavering support for the LGBTQ plus community long before that was safe and trendy to do, right? Long before. Like, she was part of the Red Hot and Country album that Red Hot Org put out to support AIDS research and succor for people living with the disease and everything. She was just beyond an ally before we had a word for that, or a co-conspirator, or whatever we want to call it now. Like, she was doing that. As Marissa says, yes, she said, "I'm not political," but in my world now, and in my understanding now, and in many of our understanding now, everything that we do is political. She didn't have to say, she didn't have to endorse a candidate. Mm-hmm. Everything that she was doing was leading by example and making it so that people didn't find it so scary.
0: Mm-hmm. Right? I love that.
4: Like,
0: yes. Well, thank you all so, so much for celebrating the life of Dolly Parton with us. It was just truly, truly heartwarming. So thank you.
2: Thanks for having us.
4: Thank you so much.
0: Allison Russell is a Juno and Grammy award-winning musician from Montreal, currently in Nashville. She recently released her third album, In the Hour of Chaos. Marissa Armas is a senior writer for Rolling Stone. She's also the author of the book Her Country and publisher of the Don't Rock the Inbox newsletter. And Sarah Bosveld is a journalist based in Toronto. And by the way, I really recommend you take a listen to Q's republished interview with Dolly Parton on their podcast. You know, she's just such a beauty. And that's it for the show today. I'm Emile Niazi, sitting in for Elamine Abdel-Mahmoud. Thanks for listening.

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1: I'm one of the people who loves mountains. 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
0: Whether you're young...
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0: Or old.
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0: Everyone loves a mountain. Well, almost everyone.
1: My grandmother, who lived on the prairies, always said mountains and trees got in the way of the view. The view of what? She never said.
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1: If you don't like mountains, Jasper, it's not for you. 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

0: This is We Regret to Inform You. It's just hard to sit in a room full of 150 people and not get picked. Fred Van Vliet. Fred Van Vliet bounced a basketball for the first time when he was 5 years old. His father, Fred Sr., had been a local high school basketball star, eager to pass along his wisdom to his sons. It was 1999 in Rockford, Illinois, a city about 90 miles northwest of Chicago. Rockford's crowning glory was the 70s rock group Cheap Trick. But by the 90s, it was gaining a reputation for very different reasons. Forbes ranked Rockford the third most miserable city in America. 1 in 10 Rockford residents were victims of a crime, making the city among the most dangerous in the country. And that same year that Van Vliet learned how to dribble, his mother got a phone call that would shatter their world in a matter of seconds. Van Vliet's father was shot and killed in a drug deal gone bad. She was now tasked with raising her two sons alone in a dangerous city. Van Vliet later said an air of hopelessness hung over Rockford, that there were no role models, only would-be role models, talented men and women that would have made it out if they hadn't gotten into drugs, if they hadn't gone to prison, or if they hadn't been killed. Over the next 3 years, Van Vliet's mother, Susan, worked multiple jobs to keep their lives afloat, all the while grieving. Then one day, at a basketball camp, Susan met another parent named Joe. Joe Danforth. Danforth had children from a previous marriage who were also deeply entrenched in the sport, and the single parents got to talking. Danforth was a 6-year military man turned 20-year Rockford City police officer, and he said meeting Susan that day was kismet. Within weeks, their sons were calling each other brothers, and within 1 year, they had blended their families. Discipline and diligence were the pillars of Danforth's doctrine. He believed that in Rockford, they were also the two most critical ingredients to avoiding a fate that would befall so many. So he made a plan, a regimen, if you will, for their children to follow. It went something like this. After finishing his shift at 2 a.m., Danforth would come home, take off his uniform, and sleep for 3 hours. Then, at 5:30 a.m., he would wake up the boys. By 6 a.m., they were pulling into the YMCA parking lot, where they'd play a rigorous, full-court, one-on-one basketball game, wearing 30-pound weighted vests. If they weren't at the Y, they were in a 7-story parking garage running sprints up the ramps and practicing ball handling. Then Danforth would drop them off at school. Evenings consisted of household duties and chores, and Danforth kept close tabs on the after-school company his sons kept. Van Vliet later said, it was like living in a boot camp he hadn't signed up for. As the baby, Van Vliet spent a lot of time sitting on the curb watching his siblings play and observing the game. But of all the step-siblings interested in basketball, it quickly became clear the youngest had the most potential. In sixth grade, Van Vliet tried out for an elite youth team, coached by former Toronto Raptor Antonio Davis, and he made the cut. It meant a lot of weekends spent away at tournaments, and a lot of money spent on things like memberships, uniforms, hotel rooms, travel. Sometimes his mom and stepdad would have to miss a mortgage payment or max out their credit cards. But if he was committed and putting everything he had into said sport, so would they. Over the next few years, the realities of Rockford that kept his parents up nights started to set in for Van Vliet. As he entered middle school, drugs and guns started appearing in the hallways. Suddenly, the gravity of his situation felt like a weighted vest he couldn't take off. And his parents' game plan became crystal clear. The pebbled leather between the pads of his fingers was his meal ticket. Van Vliet's biological father stood 6'8". But as his youngest son reached his final growth spurt, he peaked right around the 6-foot mark. For reference, the average NBA player stands 6'7". So, naturally, Van Vliet was assigned the most suitable position for his stature. Point guard. In his early days as a freshman, his coach said he wondered if Van Vliet wasn't physically ready to play varsity. But in his first game, the 6-foot-nothing point guard had 11 assists. In his senior year, Van Vliet led his team to 22 straight wins, propelling them to the Illinois State Championship semifinals for the first time in nearly 40 years. Van Vliet became the all-time leading scorer in Rockford Public School history, not just his own high school, but of all four public high schools in the city. He smashed almost every individual record, making him a shoo-in for Division I scholarship offers. But come time to consider his options. Not one college in Illinois made him an offer. And beyond the borders of his home state, he wasn't recruited by any of the big-name colleges known for their basketball programs. His high school coach said it all came down to one thing: his perceived shortcomings. His stats spoke for themselves, plus he had something his peers didn't: a high basketball IQ, an unquantifiable yet undeniable metric. But his coach said it didn't matter. Optically, he didn't look the part. Van Vliet's parents couldn't afford to send their son to college. Everything was riding on a scholarship. He knew his best shot at a professional career hinged on getting into one of the top-ranked basketball schools. But with no interest from top coaches, he was forced to turn his attention elsewhere. He'd received a couple offers from lesser-known colleges and decided to accept a scholarship to play for Wichita State University. At the time, the WSU Shockers had only qualified for the NCAA tournament twice in the last 24 years, and they already had a starting point guard. But it was an offer. So, in 2012, he picked up and moved from Rockford, Illinois, to the center of the country, Wichita, Kansas. In his first months at WSU, Van Vliet didn't start a single game, but he used his time on the bench to his advantage. He didn't sit at the far end. He sat closest to the coaches, listening, observing. That year, the Shockers qualified for the NCAA tournament. In the second round, they were pitted against Gonzaga, the number one seed. With 8 minutes left on the clock, WSU was down 5. At such a critical point in the game, they needed a strategic player on the court. And the coaches made a bold decision to pull their freshman point guard from the bench. With 5 seconds left on the shot clock and only a minute 28 left in the game, Wichita State was up 2, a tenuous lead over the number one seed. That's when the ball landed in the hands of one Fred Van Vliet. He says he just set his feet and launched the ball. And as he held his follow-through, he smiled. Van Vliet sank the basket. A 3-pointer. With that shot, it was all but over. WSU won the game. That year, the Shockers shocked everyone when they made it all the way to the NCAA Final Four. WSU's coach said he slept easy knowing Van Vliet was his point guard. He was so calm out there. Steady Freddy. The following year, Van Vliet became WSU's starting point guard and led his team to an undefeated season, 31-0, the first team in 23 years to round out its regular season without a blemish. That streak earned Van Vliet the Conference Player of the Year award and sailed the Shockers straight into the NCAA tournament for Van Vliet's second year in a row, this time as a number one seed and number two ranked team nationally. They made it to the second round before being knocked out by Kentucky. But it was then that Van Vliet realized, maybe a professional career in basketball wasn't a pipe dream, and felt his laser focus zero in on three little letters. NBA. You are listening to We Regret to Inform You. If you're enjoying this episode, you might also like Rejecting Muggsy Bogues, the shortest player in NBA history. You can find that episode in our podcast archives. In his junior year, Van Vliet led the Shockers to the NCAA Sweet 16. He also joined the university's coveted 1,000-point club. And in his senior year, Fox Sports had Van Vliet pegged as the number one player in all of college basketball. As that final year wound down, Van Vliet was invited by 18 different NBA teams to participate in pre-draft workouts, offering each franchise a closer look at the Rockford point guard. He flew around the country to complete all 18 workouts in just 30 days, right off the heels of his senior season. Van Vliet graduated Wichita State. Then he gathered 150 friends and family members at a bar in his hometown of Rockford, Illinois, to watch the 2016 NBA Draft. Together, Van Vliet, next to his mother, his stepfather, watched as 30 of his peers were selected in the first round, and another dozen in the second. Then Van Vliet's phone rang. It was his agent. 150 of his friends and family all stared as the point guard stepped into another room to take the call and get the good news. Every remaining NBA team had passed on Fred Van Vliet, labeling him as, quote, undersized. It was a crushing blow. The best offer he was going to get was a spot on a team's development league roster, basically the basketball minors. But that was a huge step backwards in Van Vliet's eyes. D-League players earned around $20,000 a year, if they were lucky, with no guarantee of ever moving up to the NBA. He didn't understand. What was the point of working himself to the bone all those years? What was the point of being the number one player in college basketball? But that's when his agent said three words that would cut through all the noise. He said, "Bet on yourself." Van Vliet said it felt like a movie. Time stood still. His agent explained that even though it was tempting to accept the only offer on the table, it wasn't worth settling. They'd find another way. In the meantime, Van Vliet had to walk back over to his party and break the news to his family and friends. So Steady Freddy stepped up to the mic at the front of the bar and told everyone what had happened. He said he was disappointed, but not discouraged. He said the feeling of being underestimated wasn't foreign to him, and he wasn't going to give up now. With no team in his corner, he would bet on himself, turn down the D-League offer, and go undrafted as a free agent.
1: Mm-hmm.
0: Together with his agent, Van Vliet weighed all options. The objective was to showcase his abilities to the entire league. And one of the best ways to do that was by entering the NBA Summer League, an off-season competition for teams to try out new players. And that's when Van Vliet caught the eye of a man named Dan Talsman, the assistant general manager of the Toronto Raptors. The Raptors were looking to fill the 15th spot on their roster, and Talsman said in spite of Van Vliet's size, there was something about his toughness and IQ that made him believe he could be a successful player one day. So Van Vliet was invited to join the Raptors Summer League, along with a group of other promising players, in hopes of a second shot at the NBA. After the last Summer League game in Washington, the head coach told Fred Van Vliet that he had potential and some areas that needed improvement, but that they'd be happy to welcome him to the Raptors as their 15th man. The Raptors already had three point guards on their roster, including all-star Kyle Lowry. So what they offered Van Vliet was a different kind of deal. He would be part of both the NBA team as well as their D-League team called Raptors 905. That way, he would play NBA minutes, but could also hone his skills in the minor league, all the while earning a salary of about $700,000 Canadian. It may not have been the deal he hoped for in that Rockford bar, but it was infinitely better than the alternative. Van Vliet said it didn't matter if he was playing for the Raptors or the 905. He bet on himself that in no time, he'd prove to the coaching staff he was worthy. In 2016, Fred Van Vliet made his NBA debut, playing 26 seconds against Oklahoma City. He said it was fleeting, but incredible. In his fourth on-court appearance, he scored his first NBA points. Meanwhile, in the D-League, he became a starter. In their 2017 season, they went 39-11, catapulting Raptors 905 to the playoffs. They won the first round, then the second, then the third. Then they made it to the D-League Finals, a first for the 905. With Van Vliet and his teammate Pascal Siakam leading the charge, Raptors 905 won the 2017 D-League Championship. Van Vliet scored 28 points while recording 14 assists, achieving a double-double. In the 2018 NBA season, Van Vliet started earning more and more playing time, averaging 8.6 points, 3 assists, and 2 rebounds in the 76 regular season games. He was nominated for the NBA Sixth Man of the Year Award. Raptors assistant coach Nick Nurse said Van Vliet was short. He wasn't very fast, and he was clearly the underdog. But he dominated in spirit, attitude, work ethic, and IQ. And those qualities were invaluable. That year, the Raps lost in the Eastern Conference semifinals. So management made some changes. They made Nick Nurse the head coach. They added Kawhi Leonard to the roster, and they signed Fred Van Vliet officially to a 2-year NBA deal worth $18 million. On November 17, 2018, Van Vliet joined the Toronto Raptors starting lineup for the first time. Fittingly, in a game against the Chicago Bulls, just 90 minutes from his hometown. 300 of his friends, family, and supporters showed up to cheer on not their home team, but their boy. That energy pushed Van Vliet to a game-high 18 points, beating the Bulls 122-83. 5 months later, they were off to the playoffs. But I'm walking through an intersection. In the first round, they faced the Orlando Magic, where they lost the first game, but won the next four, advancing the Raptors to the next round. There, they came up against the Philadelphia 76ers in a taut, tension-filled series that deadlocked the teams at three games apiece. If they lost Game 7, they were done. With only 4 seconds left in the game, the score was tied, and the ball landed in the hands of Kawhi Leonard, who took a shot that stopped the hearts of millions as it inexplicably bounced 4 times on the rim before dropping straight through the basket, securing the Raptors a spot in the Eastern Conference Finals. This round, against the Milwaukee Bucks. But while the world bowed down to King Kawhi, Fred VanVleet found himself in a major slump. In the playoffs, he was averaging only 4 points per game and shooting only 25% from the field, with the worst plus-minus rating on the team. Nick Nurse began shortening his rotation. Then came Game 5. And now, the end. That night, a different Freddie emerged. He scored 21 points. The Raps beat the Bucks 4-2 and advanced to the NBA Finals against the Golden State Warriors. In Game 6, Fred VanVleet stepped onto the court, stepping up in the most important game of the season of his career of the NBA. That night, he scored a playoff career high of 22 points, including 3 threes, the third of which, a step-back shot late in the fourth quarter, cemented Toronto's lead. And for the first time in franchise history, the Toronto Raptors won the NBA championship. His mom, Susan, and stepdad, Joe, cheered from the stands. In just 2 seasons, Fred VanVleet went from too small, undrafted underdog to Development League champion to Raptors benchwarmer to one of the most critical players in Raptors franchise history. So critical, in fact, that aside from Kawhi Leonard, VanVleet was the only other player to earn a Finals MVP vote. All of which led to another record-breaking moment for VanVleet. In 2020, the Toronto Raptors offered him a 4-year, $85 million contract. It was an unprecedented offer, because that offer made Fred VanVleet the highest-paid undrafted player in NBA history.
1: Bet on yourself. When Fred VanVleet's agent said those 3 words to him, it changed Fred's entire worldview. Even though there was only one offer on the table, he chose to turn it down. When you're striving to achieve something, there are numerous variables, like timing and opportunity and luck. But the one thing you can count on, the one thing you can control, is you. Let's talk about being underestimated. There is nothing more grinding, nothing more crushing than being underestimated and dismissed. But if you recalibrate your thinking, there is a big benefit to being underestimated, because they don't see you coming. When you are discounted, people leave giant gaps for you to walk right through. When they miscalculate what you're capable of, you can squeeze through that gap and take them to school. When VanVleet was underestimated by the big colleges, he took Wichita State to the NCAA tournament every year and led them to an undefeated season. They didn't see him coming. His size should be a liability, but it isn't. He isn't explosive by NBA standards, but it isn't an impediment. He is an absolutely tenacious defender. 29 NBA teams underestimated him, but in doing so, they lost out on one of the most efficient catch-and-shoot three-point marksmen in the league. Now, those same teams have to battle Steady Freddy every game. There's one more very important aspect to being underestimated. As Fred says, when you go through the fire, to take the bumps and the bruises, when you have to get it the hard way, it is so much sweeter to be at the top and know you earned it. The fateful night in 2016, when not one single NBA team drafted Fred VanVleet, he sent out a three-word tweet. It just said, "Bet on yourself. Never, ever give up."
2: Fred VanVleet, high school, underdog, college, underdog, D-League, underdog, NBA, champion. Bet on yourself.

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2: From CBC News, The World This Hour, I'm Claude Feig. In an exclusive Canadian interview with CBC, U.S. Trade Representative Jameson Greer is disputing Prime Minister Mark Carney's account of why trade talks collapsed last weekend. The CBC's Catherine Cullen has more.
3: Ambassador Greer says the shift came when Canada's U.S. Trade Minister Dominic LeBlanc went back to Ottawa, discussed the deal with the Prime Minister and the Premiers, and then...
4: And when they came back, some additional requests that were too much for the United States, it wasn't something we could do at the time.
3: Greer was asked repeatedly if the U.S. wants to end auto manufacturing in Canada. Greer didn't give a direct answer to that question, but said globalization has hurt manufacturing in both countries. On language, he denied the questions around the French language media were make or break issues for the U.S. And on trade deals, Greer said, yes, he did want some rules around imposing tariffs, but he said it's Canada who has been seeking this Fortress North America approach and that some of this similar language is already in the CUSMA free trade deal. Now, it's worth noting that all of those are different characterizations than Mark Carney has offered to the same set of facts. Catherine Cullen, CBC News, Ottawa.
2: Catastrophic flash flooding ripped through the border region between Nepal and Tibet, washing away homes and killing at least 160 people. Hundreds more are still missing, including 24 Canadians. Sheen Desjardins reports.
5: An intense rescue underway in Nepal. Completely covered in mud, a person is carried out of a building. One of the lucky ones after deadly flash floods obliterated the region. I saw around 9 trucks being swept away by the floods, including people, says this teacher. Officials estimate with hundreds still missing, the death toll is expected to climb, with many believed to be on pilgrimage to Mount Kailas in Tibet, sacred site for Hindus.
6: 24 Canadian nationals are out of contact.
5: And feared missing, Nepal's ambassador to Canada, Bharat Raj Pojir, says although it's not clear why they were in the region...
6: That area is pretty much popular for hikers.
5: On social media, Prime Minister Mark Carney called the situation devastating, asking Canadians to register their presence in the region as soon as possible. Sheen Desjardins, CBC News, Toronto.
2: To Pakistan, where 14 newborn children are now confirmed dead after a devastating fire tore through the nursery wing of a hospital in Islamabad. Local officials say they're launching an investigation after witnesses say it took hours for rescue teams to arrive on site. The CBC's Sasha Petrasek tells us more.
7: By the time rescuers arrived at the Institute of Medical Sciences, one of Islamabad's biggest hospitals, it was too late. Fire had raced through the maternity ward, killing 14 infants, including Javeria's 3-day-old son. It wasn't Allah, she yells outside. This was the fault of humans. Rescuers took 2 hours to arrive, says Javeria, while doctors and nurses fled and babies were left to die. Officials say the fire started inside an air conditioning unit. Sparks ignited oxygen in breathing tubes, and the flames spread quickly. One father complained that doors to the ward were locked, preventing anyone from running in to help or from escaping. Sasha Petrasek, CBC News, Toronto.
2: A beluga recently relocated from Ontario's Marineland has died in Chicago. 23-year-old Pikachu was shipped to the Shedd Aquarium in the U.S. 2 weeks ago. A spokesperson says the test showed the whale was dehydrated and not eating its full diet. The last 6 belugas remaining at the former theme park in Niagara Falls are also set to go to the U.S. soon. And that is your World This Hour. For CBC News, I'm Claude Feig.
8: 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I'm Saroja Coelho. Next, from the BBC, People Fixing the World.
9: A mother tears open a foil packet and puts it to the lips of a painfully thin baby. In it is all that's needed to bring that severely malnourished child back from the brink. Vitamins, minerals, sugars, and fats in the form of a peanut paste. It goes by several names. RUTF or ready-to-use therapeutic food. Some simply call it the peanut. For many, though, it's known by the name given to it by its inventors, Plumpy Nut. And in the 3 decades since its introduction, it has transformed the treatment of severe acute malnutrition. I'm Jewel Kiyongi, and this is Peanuts for the People, for the documentary from the BBC World Service. And I'm looking at the invention and ongoing legacy of RUTFs.
10: When I saw how the China accepted the product, I understood that we were going to change the way we treated the severe acute malnutrition.
11: In our community, we say that, you know, RUTF is a game changer and the most important innovation in child survival.
12: The impact that RUTF brought to our community, there is a change. Those children are being cured.
9: 2026 is the 30th birthday of Plumpy Nut, the invention of two Frenchmen, a food engineer and a nutrition specialist.
10: My name is André Briand. I am a medical doctor by training.
9: Tell me about how you ended up in this field.
10: Well, at the end of the medical school, instead of going to the army, I had the possibility to work in a hospital in Senegal. And when I first went to Africa, I first saw children with severe acute malnutrition. I thought it was a very distressing picture. So very quickly, it came as a kind of objective of improving treatment of these children.
9: What was the standard approach to treating severe malnutrition at that time? What were its main shortcomings then?
10: In the early days, the diets were rather elaborate, and also there were liquid diets, which were obtained by mixing dry skimmed oil and sugar and adding water, and they could be easily contaminated, which made it necessary to treat children as inpatient, to keep them in what we call therapeutic feeding center. And the treatment required about 4 weeks, which was very disruptive for the family because the mother had to stay with the child, especially if the child was breastfed.
11: It was very crowded. There was a high caseload. Even those who are coming to those facilities are really critically sick.
9: Habtamo Fekadu is a team lead on nutrition for Save the Children. But back in the 1990s, he was a young doctor treating malnourished children in rural Ethiopia. This requirement to treat children in hospital also severely limited the number who could be cared for.
11: I was seeing at that time, you know, the high mortality, the high number of cases in the hospital. Very few of them at the time, you know, managed to even access the services because most of the families, they live very far away. Those children who were not able to come to the facility, those hospital care, most of them, you know, die whether at home or in their community.
9: At the time, mortality rates for children with severe acute malnutrition could be as high as 20 or even 30%. André Briand's determination to improve treatment would get a boost after meeting a food technologist and founder of the nutrition manufacturer Nutriset.
13: I am Michel Lescan. The story of Plumpy Nut really begins just after the Rwanda episode. In the treatment of severe malnutrition at the time, you needed to feed a child roughly 8 times a day because their stomach is very shrunken, so you couldn't give them large amounts at once. And at night, it wasn't possible to prepare milk. So we were looking for a product to feed the children.
9: A key insight from André's previous work provided a clue to a better solution for treating malnutrition.
10: During my years in Bangladesh, I had colleagues who did research on food contamination, and they told me that the food which were the most dangerous were those containing water, because bacteria need water and food to grow. So I told Michelle the thing we should try to do is to develop the food which could be consumed without the addition of water, and which would be safe to use at home. Investigated whether we could make biscuit, whether we could make donuts, or we could make pancakes. Eventually,
14: okay.
10: Yes, but all this failed. Then eventually we thought as well to make bars, you know, like the bars used by sports people. The problem is that the diet which was recommended by WHO was very high in fat. And if you make a bar which is high in fat, it tend to melt with temperature. And then we thought, but this looks like a spread. And then I made a comparison with a jar of Nutella. And I found the composition had many similarities with what was recommended from WHO. So I asked Michel to work again with the formula, and very shortly came back with an option of replacing part of the dry skim milk by peanut butter. So we thought, well, this might work.
14: What did it take to turn it into a viable product that could now be tested by all these regulatory authorities?
10: Developing the product took a very short time. What took a very long time is to convince people to test it. First, people were puzzled by the product because it was so different from the milk formula that was used before. They were afraid children won't be able to swallow it and so on. So eventually we managed to have it tested in a pilot trial in Chad. And when I saw how the children accepted the product, I understood that we were going to change the way we treated the severe acute malnutrition.
14: Having demonstrated the effectiveness of the product, the next obstacle was to convince the medical community that the treatment didn't need to be delivered in hospital. Credit for that goes to Stephen Collins from Concern and the US pediatrician Mark Manari. They showed that hospital care was only needed for those children suffering from complications. And putting Plumpy'Nut in the hands of the communities meant many more could receive treatment.
11: Because of the introduction of RUTF as part of the community management, that mortality has gone down below 5%. In our community, we say that, you know, RUTF is a game changer, because previously the community health worker, they screen but refer to the hospital for treatment. Now they can screen and treat at the community level. Yes, it has fundamentally has changed the way we treat severe acute malnutrition and the most important innovation in child survival.
14: There's a third part to the story of how the ready-to-use therapeutic food would change the treatment of child malnutrition. Michel Lescan again.
13: Our first contribution was to manufacture a quality product and be able to offer it to the various NGOs and subsequently to the United Nations. The second extremely important step was to set up what we called the Plumpyfield Network. This was rooted in the concept of autonomy, what we called nutritional sovereignty, meaning the capacity of countries to meet the nutritional needs of their own children. So we set up the franchise system, and so we produce in principle the same product.
15: So we produce about 18,000 cartons a day. We have the capacity to produce it now, and we can take it up even more. One carton is a life save.
16: I'm Dhiren Chandaria. I'm the CEO, chairman of Insta Products in Kenya. We run a business that makes ready-to-use therapeutic food for severely malnourished children.
14: Tell us where we are and what happens here.
16: So right now we're at the new factory, and here is a big warehouse where we are storing the raw materials and finished products. The equivalent, just to give you an idea, it's about 720 full truckloads of 40-foot containers.
14: Wow. So how many countries are you currently serving from this particular warehouse?
16: My estimate is about 25 countries.
14: Why is it important to manufacture the product here instead of abroad?
16: A number of things. The cost of producing here is actually fantastic. We're able to compete anywhere in the world, okay, number one. Number two is logistics. How long does that child have before he can get the product?
11: You know, local production of RTF is one of the key factors behind the success of the treatment of acute malnutrition, because producing it locally also contributes to the local economy, because these are private sector producing RUTF, so it creates jobs for local people. It's also, you know, this factor is used the products that are needed for production of RLTF. I looked at the UNICEF report in 2025, which shows that UNICEF procures 61% RLTF from countries where it's needed.
9: Dhiren Chandaria has another idea to spread the economic benefit of local production of RUTF.
16: So right now we're about 30% local ingredients. We're going to take it to 60% local ingredients, where we have the recipients actually supply us the groundnuts. And

0: House in Nairobi, I'm going to follow the journey of the RUTF to where organizations like UNICEF are delivering it to where it's needed. So I'm heading north to Turkana County. After days on the road, supplies of the life-saving peanut paste finally reaches places like where I'm going to next. That's Lokichar, about 600 kilometers from the capital, Nairobi. I'm now joined by Francis Kidake, who is UNICEF's nutrition specialist in charge of this region. Francis, maybe you could tell us, where are we going to next?
1: So we are going to one of 230 health facilities in Turkana County. So this is the a site where we actually deliver at the last mile for our nutrition commodities that we want to reach the most in need children who are severely wasted.
0: Talk to us about the difficulties of getting supplies to somewhere like this.
1: Turkana County is one of the counties that is faced by so many challenges when it comes to the infrastructure. When it rains, the roads are cut off, and so commodities take longer time to reach the point of delivery. The other key challenge we face is Turkana County has the highest number of wasted children in Kenya, children who are malnourished and need treatment. In Kenya, we are talking about 800,000 children who are in need of treatment. Turkana County accounts for 10% of that caseload in this county. Around 95,000 children are in need of treatment of wasting.
2: Around 20 kilometers away from the facility. So she's telling us she'll continue bringing the child because she wants the child to change.
0: Our first stop is the RCEA Health Center, where Alice Kal works as a sub-county health promotional officer and community health assistant.
2: We have a catchment population of 13,000. In a day, you can find around 20 children, depending on the return date for the treatment. So the mothers are screened at the community level by the mothers themselves. We have a program whereby the mothers are being taught on how to screen the children. So it encourages mothers to do self-referral.
0: How have the numbers of the children you're addressing changed? What has been the trend over the past few years?
2: The trend has been going up, coming down, depending on the drought.
0: So when it's very dry, it means a lot more children get malnourished?
2: Yes, when it is dry and also no job for some people. The issue is about money. You don't have money to buy food, no water to make a kitchen garden. Another challenge is about lifestyle. Maybe you take alcohol and you have malnourished children. So for such children, we make a clinic for them whereby we counsel those mothers one-on-one and we identify what are the challenges they are really facing.
0: For the mother and child who've come 20 kilometers to visit the clinic, UNICEF's Francis Kidake explains how they measure the child's progress.
1: The weight gain is very important. At least 1 kilogram weight gain is plausible within a week. And that makes sure that the child is recovering as quickly as possible and is not going to be on these commodities for long.
0: So 1 kg in a week is a good...
1: Approximately 1 kg to 1.5 kg rise in the weight is pretty good for us within a week. But it can go as high as 2 kg. Yeah. The three sachets that we've given to the child is actually what the child needs in a day. 1,500 kilocalories. The child needs 1,500 kilocalories in a day. But we are saying the child needs to eat that fast. The mother can top up with breastfeeding or any other meals at home, and it should not be shared by anybody else in the house. It's only for this child.
0: We've left the town of Lokichar behind and are now making our way north to the Kai Chapaluk Integrated Outreach Site. It is about 16 or so kilometers from the nearest health facility. The outreach center has been strategically placed near a well where the local people come to get water and let their animals drink in an otherwise dry landscape.

0: Is she feel like equal?
1: So yeah, in our treatment side we do integrated services. We offer antenatal clinic for pregnant mothers, and also we offer nutrition services for children who are malnourished.
2: When we were driving, we drove about 30 minutes from the main road to get here. How does the remoteness of the area impact on treating children with severe acute malnutrition?
1: So we have a challenge when identifying those children, because some of our villages, the households, they are scattered. It's sometimes so hard to walk that 2 kilometers from one household to the other. It's so hard, and it takes time to reach those children. So that's our challenge.
2: So how much of your work is going to their homes vis-a-vis how much of your work is spent here meeting them at this center?
1: For me, a lot of my work is in the community, normally at their households. So we do assessment there. We see how the child is being treated, how the child is being managed at home. So most of my work is at the community level.
2: Pilar took me to visit one of the mothers she's been supporting and see firsthand the power of the small packets of peanut paste.
1: So she said she's Christine Payer. She has 7 kids. 6 is this one here. This is the 7th one.
2: Could you please tell us more about your child before treatment began?
1: The child was sick. She took her to the hospital. The child was admitted. She was severely malnourished. So she stayed for 3 months. So the child, after she was advised from the health facility, the child, she was transferred from OTP to SFP. Today.
2: What is that?
1: From severely malnourished, for now she's a moderate. What has brought her child to be a severe, it's about the food. She was advised to give her child a balanced diet, but the food is not there.
2: What changes have you seen since you started using the therapeutic food?
1: There is a very big change she has seen from the child. The appearance of the skin, it was pale. Even the eyes sometimes get reddish, sometimes white. She was even scared. But since she started this therapeutic food, the health of her child has been good. Even the skin has changed. For now, the appetite is good. She's eating well.
2: Can you imagine what it would be like if you hadn't been able to access this treatment so close to home?
1: She's saying it's only God that knows. Because if this outreach, this services, this Ruti Health has not been there, they would have she does not even know what would have happened.
2: Yet for all the impact of Plumpynut in treating severe acute malnutrition, for Andrew Briand, he sees dark clouds on the horizon.
3: We see the climate is changing, and this may have major implication for the risk of having many cases of severe acute malnutrition. So I'm afraid it's a problem which is going to persist and maybe even worsen in the coming years. And the other concern I have, of course, is the food aid situation, because the problem which remains is that even if produced locally, the food is expensive and the families cannot pay for it, which is a big problem now, because international aid is not on the top of the agenda of many countries, and there are difficulties in funding this project.
2: That fear around funding is one shared by Save the Children's Habtamu Fekadu.
4: The recent cut, you know, international aid had really significant impact on the nutrition program. It has affected not only the availability of our RTF, but also the systems that ensure it reaches children who really need the most. This includes for like the community health workers, health facilities, the supply chain system. So UNICEF reported, UNICEF in 2025, really looking at what is the demand for RUTF to treat the 12 million children who are suffering from acute malnutrition, what is available funding. It has clearly shown the funding is not really sufficient to meet the needs. What we really need is really a multi-year financing across a full nutrition response, which means making sure, you know, supplies of RUTF is available, investing on local manufacturers, supporting frontline health workers and facilities, strengthening community programs. All of these are really important to mitigate the impact of the increased case of children with acute malnutrition this year and in the next year.
2: Andre, when you look back this innovation that is spanning over 30 years, how do you feel about your individual role in developing this innovation?
3: I feel that I achieved something, but to be frank, I don't spend my time looking at the past. I prefer to look at the future. Officially, I retired years ago, but I am still in touch with many groups doing research to improve current program, to improve current product. And this is more of interest to me than looking at the past. Yes, we've made progress, but I hope we still are making progress, and progress will be made in the future.
2: You've been listening to The Documentary from the BBC World Service.
0: That was People Fixing the World, and this is CBC Radio 1. 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
5: Welcome to the Hour of Flower. Anne Jones and Belinda Smith are here to count down the top 10 wildflowers from around Australia, as voted by you. 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
6: G'day, it's Dr. Anne Jones from What the Duck with you. And you are in for a treat. From Wurundjeri Woiwurrung country, we are coming to you. It is the week of science's rite of passage, National Science Week. And what do you have at every single rite of passage? You have births, deaths, marriages, debutante balls. You have flowers. And this is the culmination of the floral celebration of the nation. Our flower baby is all grown up. And joining me in the ABC studio is my friend and co-host, Belle Smith, who is with the science show on the ABC, a legend, a floral enthusiast, and do you get hay fever?
7: Well, I live in Melbourne, Anne, so yes, I do. I spend about a week every November snottier than a daycare. But, you know, like you said, we are here today for a very special reason. We're here to count down to Australia's most amazing wildflower. And these flowers truly put the wild in wildflower, right? So the polls have closed, the votes have been tallied, and this year we got nearly 73,000 votes. That tells you a lot about how much we care about our flowers, right?
5: You're listening to the Hour of Flower on Radio National for Science Week, counting down the top 10 Australian wildflowers, as voted by you.
7: So, and obviously we are here because we love flowers. We're crazy for the paper daisies. We're gluttons for belly buttons. We go gaga for the waratah. And, you know, what's not to love? They smell great. They look great. But there is so much more to them than what they look and what they smell like. So let's go back to basics. What even is a flower, Anne?
6: I am thrilled to introduce our very special Hour of Flower expert commentator, the commentary box of a football game never smelt as good as it does right now. He's a highly respected author, broadcaster, botanist, garden expert. He loves algae. Mm. And he has held senior roles in three of the world's leading botanic gardens. Welcome, Professor Tim Entwistle. Take us back to high school biology, right? Because here we are celebrating wildflowers, but I think we do need a refresher about what a flower actually is.
4: Yeah, look, they're the sexy bits of a plant. So really it's the sex organs of a plant, which we call male and female. And the male are the pollen, and the female is the ovary and ovule. So it kind of sort of makes sense. And all the rest of the flower, those kind of contrivances, which in fact Charles Darwin called them years and years ago, is to get the pollen from one flower to another. So that can be via wind or water, or most often, and what the more interesting flowers come from, is when an animal is involved, so a bee, a bird, a beetle, that kind of thing. Mm.
7: So flowers have these biological sex parts, the male parts and the female parts. Can flowers be either male or female?
4: They absolutely can, and certain plants will have male and female plants, or they'll have male and female flowers on the same plant. Or they can sometimes have bisexual flowers, as we call them, which are both on the one plant, and then sometimes male and female mixed up. And the really interesting ones are things like daisy heads. We've got the Murnong in our list today, and it's a kind of daisy. And they, inside this flowering head, have usually a mix of male, female, and sometimes bisexual flowers. They can all be there together.
6: It's always so much more complicated than you think because, you know, here we are thinking flowers, this is one of the simple joys in life, but it turns out it's one of the complex joys in life.
5: It's time for number 10.
6: We are starting the whole show off on a downer for Belle because bladder warts have come in at number 10,
7: no.
6: Belle's favourite.
7: Oh, gosh, I threw my whole weight behind bladderwort. Clearly it wasn't enough to get bladderwort even off of bottom spot.
6: What did you like about it?
7: Well, I like so much about the bladderwort. It is a carnivorous plant, and I have a soft spot for plants which seem to reassert themselves in the food chain, right? So it's quite a lovely flower. They come in different colours. They look quite delicate and a bit like snapdragons or orchids as well. We've been talking about orchids. But their real superpower is where their roots are supposed to be. So these guys live in boggy, wet, moist conditions.
6: Same.
7: And they have little tiny bladders that hang off of these runners. And these are little tiny vacuum traps, essentially. Mm. So the plant will pump water out of the bladder, and the bladder is sealed with a trapdoor. And then just say like a little nematode worm comes along, trips a trip hair, the trapdoor flies open, slurps in the little nematode worm, and the door slams shut behind it, and it is trapped and it is digested. And then the bladder wart just spits out the bits it didn't need and then resets the trap.
6: Professor Tim Entwistle, our resident for today expert, I actually wanted to ask you, what is a wart? Because it's called a bladder wart, and I understand the bladder bit because Belle just explained it, but a wart...
4: Yeah, a wart, from my understanding, is one of those kind of medicinal things where plants used to have a relationship to something in the plant. So it'd be a liver wart would kind of fix your liver.
6: So now
4: that's a botanical kind of perspective. It'd be great to have a kind of a medical terminologist come and tell us. But nevertheless, that's my understanding. It's fixing that.
7: Do not try this at home.
6: Do not. Try this.
4: No, never do that. Can I just say that I love the flower, even though we talk a lot about their bladders, the flowers are, they're called fairy aprons, and when they're en masse, they're just spectacular. They're beautiful little fine pink and blues, and this one's blue, but they're just beautiful.
7: They are lovely.
6: And it's such an underrated ecosystem, the, you know, boggy bits, the swampy bits. People think that there's just nothing in there, and it turns out some of the most beautiful things we have in Australia are right there in our swamps.
5: Now for number 9.
7: And it's the creamy candle.
6: The creamy candle.
7: The creamy candle.
6: Congratulations.
7: What a lovely name.
6: Number 9.
7: Yeah. You might know it as the bush candle. They're widespread. They're found just about everywhere in Australia except for Northern Territory. And they like sort of dryish areas where the bladderwort was a boggy lady. The creamy candle likes grasslands, alpine areas, woodlands, that kind of thing. And they have beautifully delicate, creamy white star-shaped flowers, and they produce a sweet scent most strongly at nighttime.
6: Yeah, that's what stood out to me was the nighttime scents to lure in those nocturnal pollinators.
7: Yeah, like moths and things.
5: In at number 8.
7: It's Rickettsia scoparia. Tassie's flower. So this Rickettsia scoparia is only found on the Apple Isle and only above 700 metres. So these are cold weather specialists.
6: Cold and sort of pretty high altitude, really, for Australia.
7: That's right.
6: You know, this is sad for me because number eight, this is set fairly low down in the list and we haven't had a Tasmanian Prime Minister since John Lyons. So the part of me that loves the cold and wants the best for Tassie was cheering on Rikia Scolparia. But Tim.
4: Which I call it actually, this is interesting, I call it Rikia, which I know we're all stuttering over this name.
6: Oh, we're going to get text about this.
4: It's named after a French guy called Richet. It's like probably should be Rikia if we wanted to be really fancy. But look, whatever you like. But it produces these kind of white flowers. It probably attracts a whole bunch of pollinators, birds, insects, even reptiles sometimes. There are a few plants that are pollinated by reptiles. There's a famous one in Africa, which isn't on your list, unfortunately, because we're not in Africa. But reptiles do as well, and ants. So just about anything will pollinate flowers.
6: Including humans. And let's keep it moving along in seventh place.
5: We're up to number seven.
7: Tell me.
6: Citrix, the star flower. Not a galactic result, no. But I actually think that this one could be the president of the Australian Flower Congress because it's a great communicator.
7: Oh, how so?
6: Well, maybe Tim can explain this better than I, but it has a little bit of an ability, right, to be able to change colour. Tim, do you know how this works?
4: Yeah, well, I do know there's quite a few plants that do this where you change from one colour to another to attract the pollinator in, but then you change colour so it's not attractive, so it then leaves. So it goes off to find another colour that is attractive to it. So, for example, birds often like reds, so you see flowers that are red that attract them. And for insects, which mostly pollinate this particular plant, it's a yellow sort of colour that attracts in the little bees, the native bees and insects, and then it changes colour and they decide they don't want to be there anymore.
7: So is that why yellow and red are so overrepresented in flowers?
4: Yeah, look, it is. It's quite complicated. There's been some lovely work done in high altitudes too where you start to get more yellow flowers appearing. So it depends where you are and that depends on what pollinators are around. So it depends whether there's more insects and whether those insects like particular colours. And look, birds, even though we think about them liking red, they also like other colours, but they like red more than insects like red. So it's kind of all complicated as
6: Tim,
4: always.
6: Tim, do you have a colour you're attracted to? Asking for a friend.
4: I think I quite like red.
6: Ooh, he's a bit of a bird. He's a bit of a bird. All right, that is Professor Such Tim Entwistle, our resident big botanical brainiac. And you are listening to Radio National. I'm Dr. Anne Jones, and with me in studio here is Belle Smith, co-host of The Science Show, but co-hosting The Hour of Flower with me today. And we want to decorate the minds of Australia with floral wallpaper.
5: Announcing number six.
7: We have the underground orchid.
6: Oh, I wish I had an applause track.
7: Oh, it's such a good one.
6: This is such a weird plant. This is something that has basically jettisoned its leaf. It's jettisoned its roots. It's basically gone all in on the minimalist trend.
7: Big time.
6: And it even barely shows its face.
7: But codependent with a fungus. So it's a complicated little system, this one.
6: Tim Entwistle, professor, algae enthusiast, author. Have you ever actually spotted one of these?
4: No. But so the underground orchid, the Rhizanthella, I've never seen. They're mostly found, interestingly, by people looking for truffles and fungi. So they're not usually people looking for plants.
6: And I thought, Tim, that it looked a little bit like the movie special effects department got involved with the flower because it literally looks like a gunshot wound coming out of the earth.
4: I suppose it does, yes. I mean, it doesn't have to, it's not colourful, so you're not really trying to attract anything from a distance. And that's an interesting thing. You think about it doesn't need big petals and bright colours and perfumes. It's mostly insects that are in the litter that are going to pollinate it. So they're crawling around and looking for slightly sort of musty smells as well. So it's really just a little cluster of flowers at about ground level with a whole lot of bracts, which are not really parts of the flower. At the start, we talked about what a flower was.
8: These bracts are kind of special leaves that are wrapped around it, and they also help to, you know, get the insects in, get the pollen on, and then get them moving.
6: Thank you, Tim. And let us get right on to the next one.
7: Yep, that's right. We are halfway through the countdown.
5: It's time for number five.
7: And it is the trigger plant.
6: The trigger plant.
7: Yes, that was Sean's favourite. And it's a bit of a fan favourite just generally because it spreads pollen, as Sean said, by donking pollinators when they land on the flowers.
6: Yep. Hey, this is smack bang in the middle.
7: Oh.
6: See what I did there? You can thank me later. These are so cool to see in the bush, right, because they literally come to life. They respond to you. Yeah. And on that, Professor Tim Entwistle, what the hey is going on there? Because, like, we think of plants, right, as these things that are sort of inert, maybe even. Like, we know they grow, we know they move with the breeze, but this is a movement of the plant's accord.
8: Yeah, plants generally move very slowly, and that's they do move, but they move so slowly that we kind of think they're not moving at all. And so we've heard, you know, Bell did a great description of actually how this one works, and this little trigger, and you just need to touch the base and it fires off, and the response is in milliseconds. So we're talking about 15 to 30 one thousandths of a second, so very, very quick, and then they reset. And there's a few plants around that do things like this. I mean, the flying duck orchid we've already mentioned hasn't come up yet, of course. But that one, you know, bangs an insect on the back with its big duck head.
6: And holds it down.
8: And holds it down, yes, that's right. So that's a very nasty one. But there's other flowers overseas. There's a dogwood that fires off pollen really quickly.
6: What, like a little explosion?
8: Yeah, it is. And they've only been really able to track it once they've taken a video of it and slowed that down, because you can't actually see what's happening. It's so quick. It's like a bullet. It's like a bullet in a rifle. So that happens really quickly and fires it onto something, which then, you know, finds it very difficult to get that off because it's fired in so hard. There's a smoke bush that does the same in Western Australia. There's a spinning flower in China.
6: So, oh, my goodness.
8: A few of these plants find ways to do things fairly quickly so that they can get the pollen on the insect while it's there. Because you imagine how quickly these things sometimes fly around. It's really hard to get them, you know, the pollen from the flower. To them.
6: Yeah.
7: It's amazing.
6: I'm sending out our condolences to all of the insects that had to die during the evolution of the flowers that smack them on the bottom.
7: Yeah. There's got to be a sweet spot where they can smack them hard enough that the pollen sticks, but not so hard that you damage the pollinator.
8: That's the secret. Exactly.
6: Now we're going to keep this moving because in fourth place.
5: Up next, number four.
6: The Murnong.
7: The Murnong.
6: This is a beautiful flower. And
7: truly.
6: Let's go through because we're running out of time. I'm going to go straight to number three. And that means that we are so close to the end.
7: So close. These are the podium finishers. The top three flowers collected more than half of all the votes between them, if you can believe it. So they are strong favourites.
5: Getting close now. It is time for number three.
7: And taking the bronze, Anne, it's Mulla Mulla.
6: Oh, you might know these as like the bunny tail flowers.
7: Yeah.
6: They're very fluffy and just gorgeous.
7: So beautiful. And they are tough cookies. They thrive in soils without too much in the way of nutrients. And they're totally fine with extreme heat. Mm. They're incredible.
6: Yeah. Sounds like I need them in my garden. And I think they are ones that you can actually get commercially.
7: Yeah.
6: So, okay, let us cross now live to our expert, Tim, because Tim Entwistle, we are down to the final two. We have the flying duck orchid and the flannel flower. What's your pick?
8: I put my cards on the table, haven't I? But I do actually, now that we're down to the flannel flower, could I make a change? Because
6: just stab me in the heart, Tim.
8: I know. But look, they are such fantastic. You can grow these in your garden, a little bit trickier to grow. And they look like a daisy. What's great about them is they look like a daisy, but they're not. They're actually in the carrot family. So one of the things I would say, if it wins, people are to go out, find a flannel flower and just crush a leaf and see if it smells a bit like a carrot.
7: Oh, there you go. Some homework for us.
6: Wow.
7: I love this. And, Tim, look, I hope this poll and the countdown has whetted people's appetites to learn more, not just about the flannel flower and its carrotiness, but all the wildflowers in their part of the country. I know it's definitely given me a newfound respect for our native flora. So if listeners want to learn more about our top 10 and native flowers in their area more generally, where should they go?
8: Yeah, look, go to your local botanic garden. I have to say that I've worked in many botanic gardens, but they're great places to learn. Just do it. Just walk through them. Go to your local nurseries. Go to the specialist nursery that sort of likes to grow plants in your local area as well. And do look up sites like each state has its own flora. So if we're looking at wildflowers, New South Wales, Western Australia, you go through each state, you'll be able to find it. They'll have a little identification kit. They'll have pictures and information, and start to get your local plants. Start to look after your local plants and grow a few in your gardens, which will help bring in pollinators.
7: Very important.
6: Now, thanks, Tim. Now, we have waiting for us online, Mira.
7: That's right. Mira Jordan, who is doing a PhD at UNSW, which combines their love of plants and adventuring. Sounds perfect, Mira. Why should the flannel flower win?
9: Oh, that's a great question. So Actinotus is the genus of flannel flowers, and they occur both like in Western Australia and in Eastern Australia. And there's actually one species that also occurs in cliff lines outside Alice Springs.
7: Wow! It's
9: yet to see it, but so Actinotus helianthi, which is the sort of more commonly known flannel flower from Eastern Australia. It's the one that's pictured on the website here. And it, along with many of the other species in this genus, has a really strong relationship with fire. So they grow in a post-fire environment. Basically, when the fire comes along, there's a lot of smoke. And then after the fire is finished and the rain comes, it washes that smoke into the soil. And those seeds that are in there from the Actinotus helianthi, they germinate using the chemical signals from the fire. So wow. You tend to see after the fire that there's just a lot more of the Actinotus helianthi around, and they can occur in these really beautiful fields of white snowy flowers.
7: Oh, how cool. It sounds like they should be called the phoenix flower.
6: There's so much to learn about these, Mira. Hold on. We are going to announce the winner out of the top two shortly. But representing the flying duck orchid, which is the other flower left, we have Professor Kingsley Dixon from the School of Biological Sciences at the University of Western Australia. Kingsley, thank you for joining us. Why should the flying duck swoop in for the win?
10: I've loved them since I was a kid.
6: Yeah.
10: It's a flower only a mother would love.
7: Don't say that.
10: It's small, it's brown, but gosh, it packs a punch. I think it's actually one of the world's greatest flowers with more contrivances to fool nature, whether it's the pollinators, whether it's the fungus in the roots. And, you know, what they've done is they've moved on. It's not about colour and movement. They're just brown and they're happy in their skin. So I think they're a monument to the little plants of the world that, in their own way, tell extraordinary stories of this great continent.
6: Yeah, they absolutely do. And look, I love that you think a mother would love it, but none of us want to think of our child being the ones that are so deceptive.
7: No, not at all.
6: I didn't teach them to do that.
7: Where'd they learn that from?
6: On Radio National, you're joining myself, Dr. Anne Jones, and Belinda Smith, and we also have an expert, Tim Entwistle, joining us, along with a representative of the flannel flower, who is named Mira, and we also have a representative of the flying duck orchid, Kingsley, and the big moment that we've all been waiting for.
5: Announcing number one.
7: It's the flannel flower!
6: Australia's applause. Mira, how does it feel?
9: Well, it feels great, but as a botanist, I think any flower winning would have been happy about.
7: That's so nice.
9: It's just a great iconic species.
6: And I do love flannel pyjamas. So I'm not
7: so
6: too
7: cozy.
6: Yeah. You know, I'm not too mad at that, Mira. Thank you so much for joining us. Kingsley, I'm so sorry.
10: For my little ugly ducklings somewhere in the bush, but, you know, there's a flying duck for every occasion.
11: Well, there sort of is, isn't there? There's more than one species of flying duck orchid.
10: Well, across Australia, 15. On the West Coast, of course, we've got more than you guys. It's 29, almost 30 species. One actually made it across to New Zealand, must have gone on a holiday.
7: Oh, the flying duck flew over. Okay.
11: Once more, let's go to the botany equivalent of a 400-game player, Professor Tim Entwistle. How are you feeling, Tim, after the game?
8: Well, look, commiserations to Kingsley there and all those tiny little ducks that must go around pollinating those flowers. I hear it's not ducks, but anyway, thank you, Kingsley. A worthy winner. Great, love the flannel flowers.
11: So, you know, the numbers were pretty stark with this poll. Mm-hmm. The top three took out the huge majority of the votes and the rest of them were sort of stragglers, right? So we had the Mulla Mulla coming in at 10,342. Then we had the Flying Duck Orchid at 14,370. And then flannel flowers at 16,567, taking it out by a good 2,000-ish margin. It's pretty spectacular.
7: Yeah.
11: How are you feeling about it now, Belle, that it's all almost done?
7: I feel a little bit sad, but I also feel glad that we've had these amazing flowers brought to our attention because these aren't your sturt desert peas. They're not your wattles. They're ones that might fly under the radar, flying duck radar perhaps. And so I guess going out, walking in the bush, I'm going to be a bit more, I don't know, observant as to what's around me, especially now we're coming into spring. It's going to be prime time for wildflowers.
11: It totally is. Orchid season is upon us, so you know I'm going to be. That's crawling around looking for tiny little
7: truffles.
11: Things. There's so many things coming in on the text line, people who are happy, people who are sad. We've got Kathy who says, "Hi, Anne and everyone, I voted for the Murnong. It's such a humble flower and it was so important to First Nations people as a food source. Love the Murnong. And I'm so glad that you all kept us company here on Radio National. I'm Dr. Anne Jones. With me on the desk has been Belle Smith from The Science Show.
7: Thanks for having me, Anne.
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0: Everyone has their own opinion on what's funny and what's too far. On Can You Joke About That? CBC's Juliana Romanek explores the hilarious highs and serious lows of edgy comedy.
1: I'll take you from the unpredictable material you hear in comedy clubs to taboos on television networks, all the way to a landmark legal case in the Canadian Supreme Court. We're going to investigate what should comedians be able to make fun of, and who gets to decide.
0: For a comic, there's nothing worse than telling a punchline and it bombs. And yet, so many comedians love to joke about controversial topics.
2: To me, that's what got me into stand-up. I started doing stand-up as a direct reaction to post-9/11 Islamophobia, as someone who looked vaguely Italian but was actually Pakistani and had this huge Muslim family. 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That experience is the catalyst to my entire comedy career.
3: There's always going to be lines that you shouldn't cross, and I'm always going to be attracted to hear what's being crossed.
0: Cancel culture is outrageous.
4: I don't think a lot of Canadians realize that Cheech and Chong were formed in Canada, that they were arrested around 1973 for obscenity.
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3: The person I've told this story about, they're no longer living. 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
1: As Mark Twain said, the human race has only one really effective weapon, and that is laughter.
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6: I am an actor, fresh out of theater school with big dreams and an even bigger drug habit. 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
7: From CBC News, The World This Hour, I'm Claude Feig. We begin in Nepal. A Nepal military helicopter aids in the rescue of a survivor from a flood-affected zone. Search and rescue efforts are continuing following catastrophic flooding that washed away homes and hundreds of people on the Nepal-Tibet border early Wednesday morning. More than 1,000 people are now confirmed missing, with almost 800 deemed foreigners. 24 Canadians are among those missing. The death toll now stands at 165. In a Canadian exclusive, U.S. Trade Representative Jamieson Greer tells CBC News he disputes Canada's assertion that his team added last-minute conditions to the failed trade deal on the weekend. Catherine Tunney has more.
8: I would say we don't have open channels right now.
9: Hope for a quick resolution dashed. The U.S. Trade Representative Jamieson Greer says it's unclear when his country and Canada will return to the negotiating table.
8: If there's further retaliation from the Canadian side, we're not going to just sit down and take that.
9: Prime Minister Mark Carney has said last-minute changes from the U.S. scuttled the deal, calling the proposals unfair. In an exclusive interview with CBC's Rosemary Barton, Greer pushed back.
8: They had some additional views, they had some additional requests, they had some additional things that were too much for the United States.
9: Trump's trade official told CBC Canadian negotiators had concerns about the deal's implementation. He also disputed Carney's account that the terms would have encroached on Canada's ability to pursue trade agreements with other countries, or would have undermined French language protections. Neither government has released the text of the draft agreement. Catherine Tunney, CBC News, Washington.
7: Meanwhile, new tariffs threaten to keep Canadian alcohol out of the U.S., and distillers are warning the tax is too steep to absorb. Peter Cowan explains.
10: Vodka is poured into bottles shaped like skulls on an assembly line in St. John's. Crystal Head Vodka is distilled and bottled in Canada, but the U.S. is its biggest market. Managing partner Jonathan Hemme says new U.S. tariffs put almost half of his sales at risk.
11: When they're hitting like 50%, it basically puts you out of business in that market.
10: A 50% tax on Canadian alcohol was one of the many new tariffs introduced by the United States on Saturday when it couldn't reach a trade deal with Canada. Spirits Canada, which represents distillers, says about half of all liquor produced in Canada is drunk by Americans. These tariffs put thousands of jobs at risk.
12: A 50% tax would pretty much take us out of the game.
10: For Steve Ciccolini at Iceberg Vodka, it's the same problem. He says the U.S. market loves the taste of a liquor made with real melted iceberg water, but not at any price. Both vodka companies say sales at home went up after many provinces removed American booze from store shelves, but what they really want is a deal that would end the punishing tariffs. Peter Cowan, CBC News. St. John's.
7: New Brunswick is reopening a divisive debate about natural gas extraction. The province will look at ending a moratorium on hydraulic fracturing that's been in place for more than a decade. Sam Farley reports.
13: If additional development is worth it, we need to know what we're working with.
14: New Brunswick Premier Susan Holt says it's time to put the natural gas question back on the table. The province has had a moratorium since 2014. That followed intense protests over possible health and environmental risks. Now, Holt is launching a five-month review of whether to lift it. The review will look at what gas deposits exist in New Brunswick and whether technology has changed enough to address concerns. Natural Resources Minister John Herron was quick to say it's not a foregone conclusion.
15: If we can't be certain that this can be done safely, it won't be done at all.
14: Herron says revenue from natural gas could fund other government priorities,
15: like collaborative healthcare clinics in your communities or better healthcare access.
14: A group representing Mi'kmaq First Nation says they will take part in the review, but that does not mean they will agree to anything yet. Holt's government is planning to make a decision on the moratorium in January. Sam Farley, CBC News, Fredericton.
7: And that is your World This Hour. For CBC News, I'm Claude Faye.
16: This episode of Ideas originally ran in 2020. Welcome to Ideas. I'm Nala Ayed. Mahatma Gandhi may have been called the father of the Indian nation, the world's biggest democracy, but his vision for a free India was just one among many.
17: Our difficulty is how to make the heterogeneous mass take a decision in common and march in a cooperative way on that road which is bound to lead us to unity.
16: Dr. Bhimrao Ramji Ambedkar had a different vision for India.
18: We want untouchability to be abolished.
16: India, like many countries in the West, is gripped by the politics of ultra-nationalism. In its case, Hindu nationalism.
19: Sadhyo, Silanpur ho, Jamia ho, ya phir Shaheen Bagh, bite kai dino se. Citizenship Amendment Bill ko lekar possession hui.
16: That's why Ambedkar's vision for a free India is all the more compelling now. Because while many of his contemporaries viewed the struggle against British rule as paramount, Ambedkar trained his own sights on the oppression and tyranny within the nation, Hindu to Hindu.
20: He was also a leader of the most sort of oppressed social class in India, formerly known as untouchables, and today known by the name Dalits.
16: B.R. Ambedkar was a thinker, an activist, lawyer, and agitator, whose fundamental question was, what does inclusion and fraternity look like to those whose essential humanity has so often been denied?
21: I would call him a nationalist critic of Indian nationalism.
16: In his search for a free and egalitarian India, Ambedkar concluded that the only way forward was to end the ancient Hindu caste system.
22: Could you summarize what Ambedkar represents in the India of today?
18: He is probably one of the most discussed anti-colonial thinker of our times. He has literally surpassed every other thinker you have.
16: Ideas contributor Piali Roy brings us this documentary about the life and ideas of Dr. B.R. Ambedkar. This is the second of a two-part series called The Idea of India.
2: We want untouchability to be abolished, you see. But we also want, you see, that we must be given equal opportunities, you see, so that we may rise to the level of the other classes. Mere washing off of untouchability is of no consequence. We have been carrying on with untouchability for the last 2,000 years. Nobody has bothered about it.
3: Who was Dr. B.R. Ambedkar? The short answer would be that with Mohandas K. Gandhi and Rabindranath Tagore, he was one of the three greatest Indians of the 20th century. His contributions were rich and diverse. He was a scholar, a lawyer, a social reformer, a writer, an activist.
22: Ramchandra Guha is a biographer and historian based in Bangalore.
3: Gandhi was upper caste, so his reform was out of guilt. Ambedkar was born in the most oppressed section. His reform was out of, emancipation. Gandhi believed in moral and cultural reform. Ambedkar believed much more in economic and political reform. Gandhi believed in the power of the individual and civil society. Ambedkar believed in the power of the state.
20: He's one of the founding fathers, in a sense, of the modern Indian Republic. He oversaw the writing of the Indian Constitution. He was chairman of the drafting committee of the Constitution. He was also a leader of the most sort of oppressed social class in India, formerly known as untouchables, and today known by the name Dalits. He is responsible for their politicization, mobilization, organization into a force of resistance against inequality. I am Ananya Vajpayee. I am a scholar and a writer. I'm based in New Delhi at the Center for the Study of Developing Societies. The sort of current climate of political opinion, which is seeking to redefine the Indian Republic in more majoritarian terms as really a nation of and for Hindus and not of all communities equally. I mean, that goes against both Gandhi and Ambedkar's, you know, legacies and their teachings and their struggle, really, their message. Even though their messages were different from one another, it nevertheless, what is happening today militates against both of those visions of both religious equality and caste equality that were articulated by Gandhi and Ambedkar, respectively.
2: There are some disabilities which are very harmful. For instance, people can't take water and people can't have land, you see, to cultivate and earn their livelihood. But the other things which are far more important, you see, namely that they should have the same status, you see, in the country, and that they should have the opportunity to hold high offices so that not only their dignity will rise, but also they will get what I call strategic positions from which they could protect their own people. Mr. Gandhi was totally opposed. Totally opposed.
21: I would place him in the tradition of insurgent global thought around the question of democracy, of a kind of radical thinking around the problem of democracy, and indeed a kind of radical humanism, if you will, that puts him in the same lineage, the same tradition of people like Du Bois, people like Frantz Fanon, and a number of others, right? Who actually both, of course, are political figures, are social figures, are leaders who have people, you know, behind them, if you will, but they are also engaging with traditions of thought, right? Kind of Enlightenment, post-Enlightenment thought. And they're innovating on those traditions. And this is where I think Ambedkar comes into the picture. My name is Anupama Rao. I teach at Barnard College at Columbia University. And I'm a historical anthropologist who's been working on questions of caste, gender, and broadly speaking, social thought and social history in South Asia for the 19th and the 20th centuries. Gandhi and Ambedkar, of course, were locked in a kind of profound agonistic relationship from certainly the late 1920s onwards. But in a sense, they were also intimate enemies, right? They were constantly also learning from each other, and each of them was transformed by their engagements with the other. So what he does is to say, well, if we actually think of the notion of formal equality and take that seriously, we're confronted with a problem. We've got excluded groups, we've got vulnerable groups, we've got dispossessed and marginalized communities who do not have ways to enter the domain of political recognition. They are so socially stigmatized, they are so invisibilized, that they cannot participate in a political space that is governed by, let's say, notions of educational or property rights that initially allow you to enter the domain of political representation, of voting, and so on. So Ambedkar says, how do we actually make this constituency consequential? Let's actually hold the idea of equality, right? Equality for all.
18: Ambedkar is a father figure for Dalits. He is the ultimate guide. Every community needs a figure who can direct them.
22: Ambedkar was born in a cantonment town in central India in 1891 and later moved to what is now Maharashtra. His family were Dalit, untouchables as they were then called.
18: And Ambedkar is that guy who offers cultural, moral, spiritual guidance for Dalits. My name is Suraj Yengde. Currently, I'm a postdoc at Harvard's Kennedy School, as well as a fellow and research associate with the Department of African and African American Studies, also at Harvard University. I'm an author of Caste Matters and a co-editor of the Radical in Ambedkar Critical Reflections. He's that energy booster. He just injects confidence in our desperate conditions and in our traumas. We remember him, his life. We look up to his image and get an inspiration.
22: Dalit children couldn't easily get an education, so Ambedkar's father, a strict military man, supervised his studies. Ambedkar proved to be an exceptional student.
18: He became the first Dalit to matriculate from the Bombay province. And he didn't stop there, because matriculation during that time was probably the highest achievement one could do. And then, you know, you get a job like a clerical or any kind of job, and you, get married and sustain your life. But then he didn't stop there. You know, he went on to pursue his bachelor's from the Bombay University. He was, again, the first Dalit to graduate with a BA or in any degree from that province. He could have easily stopped there, but his hunger for knowledge was so desperate. So he went. He was, of course, offered a suggestion if he wants to pursue education abroad. And he applied to Columbia, and he got through Columbia in 1913, class of 1916. Takes another steamer to London, gets admitted to London School of Economics.

0: Because the Untouchable actually doesn't appear in the caste system, right? The Untouchable is even outside of that order. So Ambedkar's anger when he discovers that the Untouchable is the kind of unthought thought, right, of the Hindu social order. You don't even give me the recognition of thinking about me. You have invisibilized me so totally. I will remake the order of thought.
1: People at one time would not allow the Untouchables to travel by railway, you see, because of pollution, you see. But now they don't mind, because the railways won't make any separate arrangement. But because they travel together in the train, it doesn't follow, you see, that their life in the villages vis-a-vis the Hindus has in any sense changed, you see. Whenever the Hindu and the Untouchable alights at a railway train, you see, you see, they assume their old robes.
2: Those roles emerge out of the Hindu social order, which is virtually unique in the world in how it set up a rigid social hierarchy of haves, have-somes, and have-nots. A caste is essentially a community defined mostly by occupation. There are thousands of castes that exist across much of South Asia and in the Hindu diaspora. And they're linked together and ranked according to rules around ideas of purity and pollution. Brahmins, the priests, are at the top, followed by the Kshatriyas, warriors, then the Vaishyas or merchants. Then at the very bottom are the Shudras, the lower caste laborers. But outside of this hierarchy are Dalit communities, or Untouchables as they were once called. At one time, a higher caste person could not touch a Dalit, in case they were ritually polluted. To be born a Dalit, and you are born into it, is to be condemned to whatever stigmatized and degraded labor is associated with your caste. Cleaning latrines, scavenging, or working with animal carcasses. But the caste system is much more than a mere division of labor. It determines where you are born, whom you marry, how you live, where you die, and how you are remembered.
3: In traditional Indian society, even at the time that Ambedkar was growing up, you know, you had all these other rules that followed from the idea of untouchability. So you couldn't eat together. There was no commensality. You know, you couldn't marry across caste. So there was strict endogamy. In some communities, even the shadow of an untouchable shouldn't fall upon you. So they were literally not allowed to walk on the same roads as other communities and other castes. In some places in the South, women of untouchable communities were not allowed to be fully clothed. They had to be bare-breasted. These kinds of behaviors, these kinds of rituals, and these kinds of symbols of exclusion and othering are extremely scarring, not only for those who are the victims, but for the entire society.
2: The humiliation Ambedkar faced being a Dalit, in his case as a member of the Mahar caste, began in childhood. He would face it again once he returned from the West. In his book, Waiting for a Visa, he writes about the time his father was working in another town and Ambedkar and his siblings arrived by train to visit him.
4: As is usual among the Hindus, the station master asked us who we were. Without a moment's thought, I blurted out that we were Mahars. He was stunned. His face underwent a sudden change. We could see that he was overpowered by a strange feeling of repulsion. As soon as he heard my reply, he went away to his room, and we stood where we were. 15 to 20 minutes elapsed. The sun was almost setting. Our father had not turned up, nor had he sent his servant, and now the station master had also left us. We were quite bewildered, and the joy and happiness which we had felt at the beginning of the journey gave way to a feeling of extreme sadness. After half an hour, the station master returned and asked us what we proposed to do. We said that if we could get a bullock cart on hire, we could go to Koregaon, and if it was not very far, we would like to start straight away.

0: But my reply to the station master that we were Mahars had gone round among the cartmen, and not one of them was prepared to suffer being polluted and to demean himself carrying passengers of the untouchable classes. We were prepared to pay double the fare, but we found that money did not work.
1: No doubt, whatever he did in his life that came from his experiences, he was a progeny of those great people, of those Mahars of Western Maharashtra, who had a rich legacy of this world. He came from the richness of those people whose life was condemned to shame as well as condemned to pain. So he is not an individual only. He is having an inventory of his past, and he's nostalgic about his ancestors. He's nostalgic about his people, and that's why he gets so emotional about when it comes to the cause of Dalits. So his fraternity is the fraternity of Dalits.
2: These experiences fueled Ambedkar's work. He took up nonviolent civil disobedience, Satyagraha, which was made famous by Mahatma Gandhi, even though Ambedkar was never willing to call him Mahatma or great soul.
3: As a politician, he was never a Mahatma, and I refuse to call him Mahatma. You see, I've never in my life called him Mahatma. He doesn't deserve that title, not even from the point of view of his morality.
4: He tried Gandhian methods of Satyagraha, right? And he led these so-called tank and temple entry movements, right, where he would use the methods of boycott, of civil disobedience, of nonviolent protest, and he would lead large numbers of untouchables, and he would say, we're going to try to enter into upper caste temples where untouchables are not allowed to enter. We're going to go and en masse, we're going to try and drink water from public tanks and wells, which really should be open to people of all castes, but which upper castes control, right? We're going to walk on these roads. We're going to enter into these precincts. We're going to use these public resources and these common goods because these are civic issues. These are not religious issues. And he was repeatedly, I mean, he made an entry and he created a kind of sensation in politics locally in this way. But he was also repeatedly thwarted, right? And then he entered into this series of legal disputes with those who controlled these tanks and temples and roads and wells and these various other disputed, sites that he was trying to, in a sense, breach and make accessible to untouchables. And he began to lose these court cases. Because upper caste interests would simply claim that these were private property. Why should civil disobedience not work for untouchables? If it's working for Indians vis-a-vis the British, why should it not work for untouchables versus caste Hindus? But it doesn't work out that way. I mean, it's not easy to challenge this kind of social power. It's actually harder to challenge forms of social power than it is to challenge forms of political power. This is the big lesson of modern India, right? When you are able to overthrow empire, but you're not able to overthrow the caste system. Think about that.
2: Ambedkar took the idea of fraternity to heart. He believed that Indian society needed the sense of fraternity to overcome its tragic history of caste. His ethos came not from the French Revolution, but from the teachings of the Buddha, who he said gave the highest place to fraternity as the only real safeguard against the denial of liberty and equality.
1: The opposite of untouchability is fraternity. And so if you have to form a society without untouchability, you need a society based on fraternity. And fraternity is just not merely a concept of the coexistence on mutual respect, but it is also a deeply spiritually informed energy. He derives that from his teacher Buddha, because for Buddha, Maitri, friendship, is something that is more valuable than any political work one could do. If I'm friends with Piali, I can go 100 miles with her than being a person who is not a friend, but a stranger in this cause. The importance of friendship is very, very central to how we imagine. And you know, friendship is such a beautiful concept. It doesn't have gender. It doesn't have sexuality. It doesn't have boundary. It doesn't have age. It doesn't have any of the artificial divides that we have created. It actually connects us on a human-to-human basis. So fraternity is something that Ambedkar is constantly wrestling with. And this is just not a political praxis for him, but it's also deeply philosophical and religious question.
2: Ambedkar may have found failure in the Gandhian method of satyagraha, but understood that he had to bring his cause to the attention of the most important political figure in India. Gandhi was against untouchability, but saw the caste system as a well-intentioned form of consensual social contract, where each group made a distinct contribution. Ambedkar disagreed.
4: Hinduism cannot exist without caste. Gandhi, untouchability was an excrescence on the caste order. Varnashrama Dharma, the caste order, is a fully functioning, well-intentioned, well-oiled mechanism of social contact, consensual social contact between different groups, each of whom performs their own given tasks. What does Ambedkar say? Ambedkar says, these social tasks are conscripted, dictated, defined by caste order. A Dalit cannot become a Brahmin, does not have access to learning. The Dalit cannot even become a merchant, right? So Ambedkar begins to challenge this idea that caste can exist, or that caste can exist as a consensual model for thinking about society. So that's the challenge that Ambedkar is beginning to place on the notion of what caste is, because he says caste is related to Hinduism. Hinduism is not just a religion. It is actually then about the way in which social power operates.
5: Gandhi was more than 20 years older than Ambedkar. He entered public life earlier than Ambedkar. He achieved national prominence much before Ambedkar. He was an upper caste. He was an upper caste who sought to abolish untouchability. He was a guilt-ridden upper caste social reformer when it came to the question of caste. Ambedkar, on the other hand, was an emancipator of his own people, more direct, more radical in his attack on this obnoxious hierarchical system called caste. So in his life, he had an ambivalent, changing relationship towards Gandhi. Ambedkar felt that this cult of hero worship was also there on Gandhi. So, you know, he felt that Indians revered Gandhi too much. And he was, you know, the young, brilliant, self-made radical trying to show Gandhi his place.
0: I also say that the Hindus have not shown a change of heart in regard to our problem. And so long as they remain adamant, we would believe neither the Congress nor the Hindus. We believe in self-help and self-respect. We are not prepared to have faith in great leaders and Mahatmas. Let me be brutally frank about it. History tells us that Mahatmas, like fleeting phantoms, raised dust but raised no level. Why should the congressman oppose our movement and dub me a traitor? Gandhiji, I have no homeland.
2: Ambedkar's words are from a 1931 transcript from a meeting between him and Gandhi.
1: That statement, Gandhiji, I have no homeland, is it hit me every time I hear it. It's just emotional because, wow, you know, it's a cry. Like, I have no home. Please listen to me. I really have nowhere to go. This was meant to be my ancestors' land. Now you have colonized, you have taken away from us, and now you have made us homeless. Ambedkar is coming from that understanding. And that moment of flitting phantoms who have raised the dust is basically nipping the Mahatmaism in bud. And that's where Ambedkar's Gandhiji, I have no homeland becomes important, because Dalits are the homeless citizens of India. So in actual sense also, Dalits don't have land. Dalits don't have any place to call their own. Now, if you don't have anything that you call on your own, that you can call that belongs to you, how can you claim you belong to that place? There is no land, there is no house, there is no job. You don't even own your own self there, because you are enslaved yourself to the feudal lord who is controlling your labor. In that sense, Ambedkar is profound to say, we are stateless people.
3: I always say that as I met Mr. Gandhi in the capacity of an opponent, I have a feeling that I know him better than most other people, because he had opened his real fangs to me, you see, and I could see the inside of the man.
2: The two would confront each other in 1932. Ambedkar wanted separate political representation for Dalits. Gandhi called for a unified Hindu electorate. When the British sided with Ambedkar, Gandhi responded with a proclamation to fast unto death. Ambedkar relented.
3: But I saw him in his human capacity, the bare man in him. And so I say that I understand him better, you see, than most of the people who have associated themselves with him.
6: 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You can also stream us or get our podcast on the CBC Listen app. I'm Nala Ayed. B.R. Ambedkar devoted his life to one cause, to create a space for the Dalit caste, the so-called untouchables, in a free India. An India that was built on the ideas of equality, freedom, and fraternity. As time passed and he saw that the issues of emancipation and equality for Dalits were being ignored, Ambedkar became increasingly disillusioned with Hinduism altogether. In 1935, he declared he would not die a Hindu. In his book entitled Annihilation of Caste, Ambedkar saw Hindu scriptures as the bedrock of the caste system, and so called for Hindus to rid themselves of them. It was a shocking gesture that still reverberates today. Contributor Piali Roy brings us the second of a two-part series we're calling The Idea of India.
1: I will not die as a Hindu is not just mean to say I'm converting to religion or I'm just opposing religion, but also it means I'm going to correct the history. I'm going to now rewrite the new history for coming generations. And I will make sure that I will try to reform the society. And I think those are the broader messages he gives by that, by just disowning the Hindu. And of course, it's a big critique of the Brahminism that he's very much centralizing his thesis upon. Hindu is a rotten house. These people are not going to give us rights. We try to agitate. We try to do first satyagraha, by the way, 1927. He led a satyagraha for the basic right of water. Can you imagine? Like people fighting for access to water. Even today, we are agitating. Dalits are agitating to access to water, basic survival. Even that is controlled by people who don't want to give water. So Ambedkar, when he observed these people, he tried to convince, he tried to make peace. He was pissed with the Congress, who was not doing enough. He was frustrated by the Hindus who just were offering a lip service. And in all of that, Ambedkar was just not sure, even if he's fighting for entry into temples, his people are not given rights to temples. And he goes like, well, why the hell then we need to go into these temples if they're beating us up? Let's not just go. And why do we need to be Hindu?
0: There can be a better or a worse Hindu, but a good Hindu there cannot be. This is so not because there is anything wrong with his personal character. In fact, what is wrong is the entire basis of his relationship to his fellows. The best of men cannot be moral if the basis of relationship between them and their fellows is fundamentally a wrong relationship. To a slave, his master may be better or worse, but there cannot be a good master. A good man cannot be a master, and a master cannot be a good man. B.R. Ambedkar, Annihilation of Caste, 1936.
2: What Ambedkar is fundamentally pressing for is a form of sociality, of social exchange, which to him is absolutely lacking in caste society. And you'll remember that in the Annihilation of Caste, the denouement, if you will, of that text is to make an argument that Hinduism does not exist, has no legibility, if you will, without caste, right? So the Annihilation of Caste is talking about the relationship between caste and Hinduism as inextricable. Hinduism cannot exist without caste. That's another great innovation in the Annihilation of Caste. Hinduism is not about religion. It's not about spirituality. He calls it a religion that is fundamentally lacking morality and ethics. And it's from there, it seems to me, that Ambedkar makes that kind of argument that without breaking caste, which then means abolishing, annihilating Hinduism, we will not actually have social democracy. We will not actually have people who can practice or engage in practices of self-regard, who can actually, in some sense, very simply put, become all that they can be, right? This goes against almost every other thinker of the time who wants to suggest that Hinduism can be reformed, Pache Gandhi, and that Hinduism can continue to exist as a structure of guiding ethics, of spirituality, of a kind of religious life, you know, remade for modern times and so forth. And Ambedkar says, absolutely not. Hinduism is not just religious. It structures social political power. It is a structure of dominance. That beautiful phrase in the Annihilation of Caste, right? That caste is a graded, it's a form of graded inequality, an ascending scale of reverence, a descending scale of contempt. So what caste does, and the reason why caste has to be broken, is because every caste in the caste system becomes implicated in the maintenance of caste. And I think by this point in time, Ambedkar is willing to push the envelope in precisely those ways. And here he is saying, I see no way out.
0: I've criticized the Hindus. I've questioned the authority of the Mahatma, whom they revere. They hate me. To them, I am a snake in their garden.
2: When Ambedkar is thinking through the question of conversion and so on, Gandhi makes an argument about, you know, religion as not being something that can be brokered. Can you really play with religion? What Ambedkar is doing is throwing a challenge. Right? But what's the challenge that Ambedkar also puts forward? He says, is there Hinduism without the untouchable? But he asks that question in two ways, right? It's the conceptual question. Can Hinduism exist without untouchability? But there's also the political question. If you don't have Hindus together with a Hindu majority, if you don't have the numbers, then what right do upper caste Hindu elites have to lay claim that they constitute or that they speak for a majority, right? And this is what he does with a separate electorate. Muslims have got a separate electorate. We've got other communities that have separate electorates. And he says, if we've got the fracturing of something that we think is unified, and if I refuse to play, if I withdraw consent, is there a Hindu majority? In terms of numbers, right? It's like saying, you know,
7: if you believe that Hindus constitute a majority of different castes, 20%, 18% of that community withdraws, refuses to identify as Hindu. Then what happens? Then the play space becomes very different. Now, yes, it's a deeply philosophical question for you, right, of inclusion. But if you're also trying to make an argument to the colonial state that as the Indian National Congress, you represent the majority, and you've got somebody saying, you don't, you don't represent me, it poses an absolutely critical problem of political representation. This is Ambedkar's genius, it seems to me, constantly. And it's a genius because it is not merely tactical. It's not utilitarian. It comes, it seems to me, from the place of such a deep understanding of the exclusion that the untouchable has historically faced in Indian society. It comes from such a deep place of understanding the mind of the upper caste Hindu. Therein lies the brilliance.
2: In 1936, the same year Annihilation of Caste was published, Ambedkar started his first political party. He continued speaking at rallies and conferences, became a minister of labor in the Viceroy's Executive Council, and even wrote about the future constitution. So when he ignored yet another Gandhi-led civil disobedience campaign, it was more than a snub. He said, quote, "I do not want to escape subjugation by the British, only to fall victim to complete domination by the Hindus." Yet his relationship to Gandhi was complex. His involvement in constitutional affairs occurred only because of Gandhi. It was Gandhi who helped recruit Ambedkar, who was then elected to the Constituent Assembly that would write the country's constitution. Ambedkar was appointed chairman of the drafting committee. That meant Ambedkar, the Dalit, whose people throughout history had no right to education, would be a key architect of the country's future.
4: So, I mean, if your question is, you know, what is Ambedkar's imprimatur on the Indian Constitution? I mean, in a sense, all of it is the way it is thanks to him. But in a sense, perhaps, you know, his signature in some sense is indiscernible because there are so many others who also are playing a role in its making.
7: Ambedkar is both using a structure and pushing it to its limits. He does this with the Constitution. Third draft of the Constitution discussion, he says, if this cannot be a document that actually produces social democracy, I'm happy to burn it. How do you have a figure, right, who is actually tasked in some sense with, you know, he is the chairman of the drafting committee of the Constitution. How do you have that very same person arguing that if this document cannot do justice to this social question, if it cannot actually produce substantive equality, how do you have that same person saying, I'm happy to burn down this document? So that betwixt and between, inside-outside space that Ambedkar plays, that is the particular position of the radical Dalit imagination, the radical Dalit political imagination that I think he puts in place throughout his life.
2: The Constitution would later outlaw all forms of discrimination, abolish untouchability, and guarantee the right to freedom of religion. It also included a system of affirmative action for Dalits and India's indigenous peoples, the Adivasis. But even though Ambedkar believed in the constitutional process, he was also skeptical of it. He knew that even the most brilliantly constructed document wasn't a magic bullet, and that injustice against Dalits would continue.
0: In politics, we will be recognizing the principle of one man, one vote, and one vote, one value. In our social and economic life, we shall, by reason of our social and economic structure, continue to deny the principle of one man, one value. How long shall we continue to live this life of contradictions? How long shall we continue to deny equality in our social and economic life? If we continue to deny it for long, we will do so only by putting our political democracy in peril. We must remove this contradiction at the earliest possible moment, or else those who suffer from inequality will blow up the structure of political democracy which this assembly has so laboriously built up. B.R. Ambedkar, speech to the Constituent Assembly, November 25th, 1949.
2: The new India was initially not kind to Ambedkar. As the Minister of Law and Justice in the country's first cabinet, he tried to pass a Hindu code bill that would have guaranteed women's right to divorce and property, but it failed. He felt sidelined by India's first Prime Minister, Jawaharlal Nehru. Ambedkar's expertise in economics, planning, and federalism were ignored. Disillusioned, he resigned from government only to lose in the country's first general elections. In 1952, he was appointed to Parliament's upper house, but by then was seriously ill with diabetes. Fighting time itself, he returned to his earlier pledge to not die a Hindu. His conversion to Buddhism, along with hundreds of thousands of his followers, was his final radical act.
1: You need to satisfy spiritual hunger. Let's think for a good alternative, a better alternative. And that's when he explores, and he does, I mean, of course, when he said that, he really spent 20 years thinking about it, closely reading, observing, and almost every other religion approached to him to get converted. And, you know, of course, we know that he went to Buddha, and he said he's doing a big favor by going to Buddha on India. Because he said, if I become Christian, then his goal is totally going to change the equation, because, you know, he has 19% of India's population with him. If they convert Christian, then it's going to be a problem. Same with if he turns to Muslim, Islam, and he says these two religions are not native to India, although he finds great values in them, and he resonates with their universal message of brotherhood and equality that it promises. But then, you know, he just says, I'm going back to the Indian roots, which is the Buddha. And of course, Buddha, that's just he said as a political statement, but Buddha was someone who remained with him early on in his life, since he matriculated. So that are the kind of, long engagement of looking at his own existential self while reflecting on the mirrors of Hindu society.
4: He wants one of the big faiths. He doesn't want one of the smaller faiths. He wants a religion that has prestige and history, the kind of weight, you know, of one of the great religious and philosophical traditions of the world.
7: He writes a history of the untouchables in 1948. That's where he makes the argument that the Dalits were broken men. He uses the term broken men, which is the term for Dalit, right? Broken, ground down, crushed, and so forth. And he says that these were once erstwhile Buddhists. They refused to give up on their Buddhism. They became these remainder subjects, if you will. They were pushed to the edges of village orders. They suffered various practices of spatial and social segregation. And they ended up being these subjects who remind us of the possibilities of Buddhism on the subcontinent. So Ambedkar really goes big, if you will. He goes large. He expands historical time, right, to include Buddhism, and says that we actually see a religious conflict. We see a grand conflict between what he calls Buddhism and Brahmanism. Brahmanism won. Buddhism was defeated. The Dalit is the defeated Buddhist. She stands to us as a kind of reminder of what was possible with an ethical, egalitarian Buddhist order. Thieves, mendicants, women, they were all part of the Sangha. And that for him is the model of fraternity, the great force that Ambedkar places on that term fraternity, remaking social life. Buddhism was the original form of fraternity, the Buddhist Sangha.
4: And incidentally, he, you know, at that conversion ceremony, I mean, in Nagpur in October 1956, he, you know, there's this kind of mass conversion, which is something that has never been seen in the history of world Buddhism. But he also made people take these vows, and at least half the vows are about how they are going to reject Hindu practices. And only half the vows are about the new Buddhist practices that they will embrace. So it's an equal kind of exercise of saying no to that and yes to this, right? And he spells it out in this kind of litany that he creates. So it's a massive intellectual, political, spiritual exercise that he has undertaken. I mean, its ambition is kind of astounding if you really think about it. And it's amazing that he manages to achieve it, in a sense, just before he dies.
2: Dr. B.R. Ambedkar died on December 6, 1956. He was 65 years old. Today, India is a country cracking along all kinds of religious, class, caste, and ethnic fault lines. Narendra Modi and his government embrace Hindu nationalism and a conception of India as a Hindu state, the Hindu Rashtra. Ambedkar's fears for minorities in a Hindu Raj now seem prophetic.
8: What would Ambedkar say about today's India?
5: I think he would be disappointed. On the other hand, compared to 1947, the Dalits, as the untouchables are now called, the Dalits are articulate, organized, they speak for themselves. They don't need upper caste reformers like Gandhi to speak for them. They speak for themselves. They are prominent in politics, in public life, in entrepreneurship. So he would have been pleased with some of the progress they made through their own struggles. But he would regard their journey as unfinished and with a long way to go.
4: I cannot imagine how somebody as committed to justice, to the idea of representation, to the idea of democracy, to the idea of equality, to the idea of rights, to affirmative action, you know, how somebody like that would accept a majoritarian definition, a religious nationalist definition, an attempt to overthrow the constitution, all of these things which are now sought to be pushed as the new India. I mean, I can't imagine that, you know, he would find this acceptable. Because in this India, Muslims and Dalits will be worse off than ever. I mean, they don't have a prayer in the Hindu Rashtra.
9: He would be deeply disappointed. He would be restless. He would be like, you know, let's take India to the United Nations and let's hold it accountable for what it has done to its own people. It would have paid a lot of attention to the poor people in this country, the Dalits, the Adivasis, backward classes, the Muslims, the other religious minorities. He would have offered a certain leadership, but looking at this, he would be really disappointed. And first of all, he would scold all of us. Like, how did this happen? How did you let a right-wing Brahminical government come into power? What went wrong? He would have said that I have worked all my life against such things and you let this happen. Is this how you want to remember me?
2: Despite a life of massive challenge, Ambedkar never lost hope. At a 1942 conference for Dalits, he spoke the following words. My final words of advice to you is educate, agitate, organize. Have faith in yourself. With justice on our side, I do not see how we can lose our battle. The battle to me is a matter of joy. The battle is in the fullest sense spiritual. There is nothing material or social in it. For ours is a battle not for wealth or for power. It is a battle for freedom. It is a battle for reclamation of the human personality.

on Ideas. You've been listening to part two of The Idea of India from contributor Piyali Roy. Thanks to Ramachandra Guha of Kriya University, Anupama Rao of Barnard College at Columbia University, Ananya Vajpayee at New Delhi Center for the Study of Developing Societies, and to Suraj Yengdi, author of Caste Matters and co-editor of The Radical in Ambedkar, Critical Reflections. For links to their work, visit our website at cbc.ca/ideas. Readings by Matthew Lazen Ryder. This episode was produced by Naheed Mustafa. Lisa Ayuso is the web producer for Ideas. Technical production, Danielle Duval. Nikola Lukšić is the senior producer. The executive producer of Ideas is Greg Kelly, and I'm Nala Ayed.

0: across four continents and 13 countries. The world's most elite athletes will compete in intense, high-level events in the Diamond League. Watch Marco Arop, Femke Bol, Julian Alfred, Faith Kipyegon, and Carsten Warholm push their limits across 15 different events. 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
4: From CBC News, The World This Hour, I'm Claude Feig. Quebecers will head to the polls in October. Premier Christine Fréchette is planning to visit the Lieutenant Governor later this morning, triggering a 39-day election campaign. Kathy Sine explains.
5: Christine Fréchette.
6: Christine Fréchette and the CEQ are the best to protect Quebec's economy, says former Premier François Legault, even though his successor has tried to distance herself. Legault resigned in January because he knew under his leadership the party would lose the upcoming election. Fréchette believes this election campaign is about the trade war with the U.S.
7: I've been tested. I've worked into economic sectors for years. I've been Minister of Immigration, Minister of Economy, of Energy, and now Premier.
6: For the Quebec Conservative Party leader Éric Duhaime, it's about change.
8: We hope that this election will be about the bureaucratic model of Quebec.
6: Le Parti Québécois has been leading in the polls since 2023, and it promises a third referendum on Quebec independence, something polls show a majority of Quebecers are not interested in at this time. Cathy Sonnet, CBC News, Quebec City.
4: The new leader of the Conservative Party of British Columbia has been on the job just 3 months, and already five members of the Legislative Assembly have left in protest. As Katie DeRosa reports, the latest to leave say they're concerned about the direction of the party under Carrie Lynn Findley.
9: What she's done to the Conservative Party, short time, is reckless.
10: Brennan Day says BC Conservative leader Carrie Lynn Findley is taking the party in a direction he can't ethically stand by. Day and Teresa Watt announced they're leaving the BC Conservative Caucus. Five MLAs have left since Findley was elected leader in May. Day says he's lost confidence in Findley's judgment and the people hired for key leadership roles. That includes Apollo Chung, the caucus's operations manager. Chung is the former executive director of the Alberta Republican Party, which supports independence for that province. As for Watt, she says she's leaving after serious and unfounded accusations Findley made about her.
11: To see that record reduced to the label CCP is extremely difficult for me to...
10: Watt was referring to a leaked group chat in which she says Findley claimed Watt had associations with the Chinese Communist Party. Katie DeRosa, CBC News, Victoria.
4: In France, a car drove into a crowd of people last night, killing one person and injuring at least 10 others. The incident occurred near Normandy. Police say a man rammed his car into the crowd near a train station after a fight in the area. The driver fled but was later arrested. Authorities are investigating the circumstances surrounding the attack. They're the unassuming sensory toys taking the world by storm, but the so-called squishies or squishy dumplings, popular with children and young adults, have health and safety authorities on alert. However, as Talia Sarv explains, Canada is yet to follow.
12: Three, two, one.
13: Squeals of surprise as soft, palm-sized toys are being filmed, unboxed, squeezed, been shared online. This is Squishy Mania. But high demand for the brand name products has prompted an influx of cheaper and potentially hazardous fakes to hit the market. A UK study also found unsafe levels of toxic carcinogen benzene in some. But product safety group Consumer Reports says it's not just about counterfeits.
14: We're actually seeing incidents of products that are purchased directly from retail.
13: Health Canada is reviewing more than 30 reports from the last 4 months regarding harsh odours, skin irritation and headaches from various squishies. But the federal body says it has not confirmed there is specific risk. Amazon Canada has removed some off-brand dumpling-shaped versions. Talia Saab, CBC News, Toronto.
4: And that is your World This Hour. For CBC News, I'm Claude Feig.
2: Up next from the BBC, the in-depth reporting of Assignment, Global Investigations by BBC Correspondents.
15: My name is John. I'm a compulsive gambler. And when I discovered poker, I think I discovered the best thing of my life that will fix all my problems.
16: John works in IT and is in his early 40s. He comes from Rio de Janeiro, but now lives in Brazil's biggest city, São Paulo. Like millions of other people in this country, he has a gambling habit that at times has come close to ruining his life. And perhaps strangely, it's when other things are going well, he feels he's most vulnerable. Feeling good is a big factor in John's gambling because it supercharges his self-confidence and makes him feel he's going to win every bet, every time. John's addiction is to the card game, poker.
15: I think I discovered that I was a problematic gambler pretty soon. I just don't want help because if I seek for help, I have to stop, right? How can I stop?
16: I'm Camila Motta, and in this edition of Crossing Continents, I'm finding out how gambling, which until quite recently was heavily restricted, is taking a huge toll on the lives of millions of Brazilians. And if enough is being done to help them.
17: Deus, concedei-me a serenidade.
16: John is trying to stop betting, despite his protestations earlier. He's about to take part in a Gamblers Anonymous meeting in a Sunday school classroom attached to a church in São Paulo's financial district. He didn't want us to use his real name because he doesn't want to be recognized. Like all GA meetings, it starts with a short prayer. There are about a dozen people attending so far, mostly men. There are also two women sitting together. They all have one thing in common. They are desperately trying to stop gambling. John lost his job because of his addiction, and it almost ruined his marriage.
18: So when it got bad, what exactly happened? Did you lose money? Did you lose relationships?
15: Everything. I lose everything. I lose a lot of money. I have a corporate car, and I used to travel a lot to US. And in a weekend, I entered there, and I spent $75,000 of the corporate card. And this was not the worst, actually, to be honest. I came to São Paulo, and I spent a lot of money off my wife. I destroyed her credit cards. I put her name down on the credit. So I was completely out of control. I could not stop. I really couldn't.
16: John's fascination with gambling started at an unusually early age when he found himself in a bingo hall.
15: And I have, like, 6 years old.
18: You were six?
15: Yeah, I was six, yeah.
16: After his bingo escapade, he began gambling on video poker machines in bars at the age of 13. Apart from stealing to play, he found an ingenious way of inserting old, worthless coins in the machines in order to win new ones.
15: These machines accept like 25 cents of reales, you know? Mm-hmm. And I discovered that the old money in Brazil, that I guess was Cruzeiro, it was accepted in the same way. And then I go to the center of the city and I purchase like a bunch of coins. And I was like putting coins in every single machine of the neighborhood that I live. Of course, that the owners of the bars discovered and want to kill me. And then my mother has to be involved.
16: John's been going to Gamblers Anonymous for 12 years. It's helped him to keep away from gambling for extended periods.
15: I do not gamble today for, I guess, almost 3 years.
16: John has come back to compulsive gambling 3 times. He says addiction runs in his family.
15: My grandfather was a gambler. My mother was addict with alcohol. My father is a drug addict. So my entire family have addiction issues.
16: Most gambling was very strictly controlled in Brazil. It was legalized by President Michel Temer in 2018, but he failed to regulate it, as did Jair Bolsonaro when he became president for 4 years in 2019. There was an explosion in betting. It was left to the current president, Lula, to finally regulate both sports betting and online casinos at the end of 2023. But critics argue that the regulations have actually given a seal of approval to an industry which is driving addiction in more and more Brazilians.
18: As well as his long-term membership of Gamblers Anonymous, John has also sought professional help. I'm outside the largest medical facility in Brazil and the whole of Latin America.
19: My name is Hermano Tavares. I'm a psychiatrist and I'm also an associate professor here at the Department and Institute of Psychiatry from the University of São Paulo.
18: What's the difference between someone addicted to gambling and addicted to drugs?
19: There's none. I mean, these activities are potent triggers of the reward brain system, right? They will deliver lots and lots of dopamine at the specific brain circuit. So if you have lots and lots of dopamine delivered, you are facing what we call a habit-forming stimulus. Because gambling is a psychiatric diagnosis since the 80s. But even nowadays, we have difficulty with people saying, this is more of a moral problem. These people really should know better. They can be as severe as, and even more severe than, substance addiction. I mean, if you don't recognize people who have difficulties to exert control over this kind of behaviors, well, you're just neglecting their suffering and their need for treatment.
16: For some, it's so severe, it's a clinically recognized disorder. These are the people he treats.
19: And we're talking about 2.1 million people needing treatment today.
16: And those are just people with a clinical diagnosis. Statistics from the Federal University of São Paulo showed the number of people impacted reaches 7.5 million. If you were to put them all in one place, you'd have a city with twice the population size of the capital, Brasilia. Professor Tavares' clinic offers help to 300 people a year. The treatment program is free and lasts for about a year. A lot of the young men he's seeing are gambling on football results.
19: I think that sports gambling is particularly dangerous for young males. You're talking about Brazil, right? So here everybody is a football coach and everybody has had some experience with football. So I kind of know the game and I kind of can predict how the match is going to turn out.
16: Professor Tavares says it's not as simple anymore as just betting on a win, draw, or loss. There's the in-play, changes when the game has started. For example, you can bet how many corners there will be, how many yellow cards, and whether there may be a late match-winning goal.
19: The game is about to finish, and you enter to place a bet saying, oh, I predict that this team who's losing is going to turn over the outcome. I mean, this is very unlikely, right? And so the odds will be higher for that one. Well, people who place bet on that kind of outcome have more than 5 times the risk to be a compulsive gambler or a disordered gambler.
16: The state of São Paulo has 46 million people and some of the biggest football teams in Brazil, so plenty of fans who might like to bet. There are 6 currently amongst the 20 in the Serie A do Brasileirão, the top flight league, including Santos, who Pelé played for, Corinthians, and São Paulo. But I'm outside the stadium of Palmeiras, which was previously called the Allianz Park, now called Nubank Park. The ground is in the upscale Água Branca area of the city and was opened in 2014. It holds 43,000 fans who generate an impressive amount of noise. Palmeiras was founded by Italian migrants in 1914 and was actually called Palestra Italia for its first few decades.
20: It won the Copa Libertadores, the South American equivalent to the Champions League, 3 times and the Brazilian Championship a record dozen times. Today, Palmeiras are playing the Chapecoense, who are way down the league table, so the fans are fairly confident of a win. I've spotted 2 female Palmeiras fans resplendent in their green and white club tops, so I'm keen to ask them if they've bet on today's game.
21: O nome de vocês?
22: É Eduarda e Duda Cabreira, me chamam mais.
21: Duda Cabreira e?
22: Cássia.
21: E Cássia.
20: So their names are Duda and Cássia.
22: Have you had a bet on today's result? Yellow cards, corner, who's gonna win?
23: Casa, então eu tô sempre ali.
24: I'm always betting, you know. Sometimes I do multiple bets combining, for instance, corner kicks and other things.
21: Já chegou a perder?
20: I'm asking Cássia if she's lost money betting.
23: Várias.
24: Many times, many times.
21: No líquido, você acha que você ganhou mais dinheiro ou perdeu?
20: Do you think you've made more money than you've lost?
23: Eu nunca fiz esse comparativo. A questão é que
24: I never stopped to count.
21: E você já teve problema de endividamento, perdi mais do que eu...
20: Have you ever got into serious debts through gambling?
23: Não, porque eu tenho consciência no que eu posso.
24: No, because I'm aware of what I can and can't do. Can I bet $10 today? I can, so I'll do it. If I can't, I'm not going to bet. No, I've never bet more than $10. It's always $10 maximum.
20: So I'm asking Duda what she bet on today.
23: Também, eu apostei placar hoje.
25: I bet on the score today. I bet on Palmeiras winning 2-0, $3, very little.
21: Have you lost money? Você já perdeu dinheiro?
23: Já.
25: Yes, very small amounts, $10 tops. And that was only one time on Libertadores final, which I also end up losing because Palmeiras lost. But that was the maximum. I usually bet $2.
20: I've spotted a young male fan who fits the profile of Brazilians Professor Tavares seemed most worried about.
21: Who do you think is going to win?
26: Palmeiras, claro.
27: Palmeiras, of course.
21: Did you place any bets on the game today?
27: When I bet on matches, I'm normally watching them at home. Last year, I bet 70 reais, about $14, on a Copa Libertadores game. The equivalent here of the Champions League in Europe. I won 500 reais, about $100, which helped me pay for the ticket to the final in Lima, Peru. That day, I have to admit that I didn't even remember that I had bet. It wasn't until I got home and saw the 4-0 score on the bet tracker, I said, wow, let me see how much money I've won.
20: Even so, Gilly says he refuses to get too carried away.
27: I'm pretty chilled. Usually I bet small amounts. And I usually bet on who's gonna win. That's why I earned less that day. If I had bet on

0: postei pouco.
1: I tried once just for fun, but I never followed through more than that. I ended up stopping in the middle. I only bet a little. I was betting around 100 reais, around 20 US dollars on several games. But in the end, I stopped after I ended up losing more money than I won. I was always out of pocket.
2: E vocês conhecem gente que joga?
3: And do you know other people who gamble?
4: Muita gente. Muita gente.
5: Lots of people play. I also know people who have lost a lot betting on card games. Gambling broke up their families. They even lost their homes.
3: With so much money at stake when people gamble, some footballers have been tempted to do things in games they wouldn't otherwise have done. Players for other clubs have been sanctioned for trying to get yellow cards on purpose in order to win money for friends or family who have bet money on this happening.
2: As fans, do you trust what you're seeing?
4: Ótima pergunta. A gente...
5: Great question. We prefer to believe it so the game doesn't lose credibility and we start to dislike the sport.
3: Another controversy in today's Brazilian football is that more than half of all top division teams have a betting firm advertising on their shirts. Palmeiras is sponsored by Sportingbet, part of one of the biggest betting companies in the world, based in London and with an annual turnover of around $7 billion. Duda says she has had her doubts about this, at least at the beginning.
6: I confess that it bothered me a lot at first. I used to say I wouldn't want Palmeiras to be sponsored by a gambling company. Nowadays, I see it as something normal. There is not much you can do. The football funding model has changed, and because of this, Palmeiras has had to adapt as well.
3: Duda and Cassia sound like pretty cautious gamblers. I'm intrigued to see if they think there's a difference between the way men and women think about betting.
6: Yeah, I think it's different. I think men end up thinking more about themselves rather than the family. I think women see it as more something to have fun with. I think men tend to bet because they want to win. Not that women don't, but I think that women think more about family than men do. I think we have a little more control.
3: Despite what Duda says, there are hundreds of thousands of Brazilian women who've developed a serious gambling problem. And while John, who we heard from at the start of the program, favored poker, many women are attracted by the multitude of online gambling options.
7: Eu me chamo Rosângela, tenho 51 anos, sou advogada.
8: My name is Rosângela. I'm 51 years old. I'm both a lawyer and an accountant. I run my own business. I was struggling with it financially. And at the end of last year, I started to consider betting. But I didn't have the courage at that time. And then one night, I waited for my family to all go to sleep. My children, my husband, and then I decided to gamble. I didn't even know how to register on the app, but it was all very easy. I needed 5,000 US dollars by Friday. It was Tuesday, and there wasn't even a week left. And I didn't want to borrow it. I won around $2,000, withdrew part of the money, and kept playing. I spent the night doing this. The sun came up, and I was still there. I was able to withdraw $10,000, which was the limit of what you could transfer from the app to your account.
3: The $10,000 Rosângela won was double the amount she needed. The game she played is popular amongst Brazilians. It's called Tigrinho, or Little Tiger.
8: I told my family that I had won money on Tigrinho, the tiger game. And they didn't like it. They asked me not to do it again. I said I wouldn't. But the next night I did, and I kept playing. When someone came into the room, I would hide my cell phone and keep watching TV. I didn't even know what was on. Sometimes I would set my cell phone to wake up at night so I could gamble a little.
3: Then things went wrong for Rosângela.
7: E aí depois do ano novo só fui perdendo.
8: After the new year, I started losing.

0: took loans from 3 different banks and was still hiding from my family. Sometimes they would say something, and I would laugh and reply, "Are you crazy? I am not gambling."
1: Her life effectively fell apart.
0: Then I came to a point where I was already becoming very apathetic. I stopped cooking, and I loved cooking for my family. I couldn't work. My business was suffering. I didn't eat properly anymore. I didn't shower. I went so far as to say that I had a constipation problem to justify why I was spending so much time in the bathroom. In fact, I was gambling. At the end of February, my family began to notice that something wasn't right. I started to borrow money from people who trusted me. But then one day, I borrowed $2,000, went straight to the gambling app, and lost everything in 20 minutes. And then I panicked. I really thought about doing something crazy that one Tuesday morning in March. I was desperate. And even though my marriage was sort of shaky, I decided to tell my husband. Because I didn't have the courage to tell my children. I was worried my eldest daughter, particularly, would judge me very harshly. As they all did, they judged me, but they also supported me. And then my niece, who's next to me here, brought me to Gamblers Anonymous.
1: A new law means gamblers can register their ID cards with betting companies to block themselves from sites if they're becoming addicted. The Brazilian government is also restricting gambling ads and trying to reduce their exposure to children. Rosângela has asked to be blocked. She's made good progress, but she doesn't feel yet in control of her addiction. I ask her why she thinks gambling online is so addictive.
0: Because it's easy and you make a lot of money in the beginning. When you register with an ID that's not been on the platform before, the app rewards you more than other players. I can't explain how much it dominates your mind.
1: Rosângela, thank you, and I wish you well with your recovery. I'm interested to know how many Brazilian women are addicted to gambling, so I'm back at the Institute of Psychiatry to find out.
2: Meu nome é Bruna.
3: My name is Bruna. I am a psychologist and a neuropsychologist. I am a researcher and I am currently in my doctorate and I'm a supervisor of the outpatient clinic.
4: You said that you've been doing this since 2012. How frequent did you see women coming in here from when you started to now? Has that changed when gambling became legal in Brazil? Uh-huh.
3: There has always been a demand for women to undergo treatment. But the profile was older women who played more bingo games, a bit of slot machines, but mainly bingo games. After the legalization in 2018, we observed a change. Then we started to have a large number of women seeking treatment. So 10 years ago, 25% of our patients were women. Now it's around 40%. And that's a very significant increase.
1: Before smartphones, a lot of gambling was happening in bars, race courses, and poker rooms, places many Brazilian women didn't feel particularly comfortable going to alone. Then came the arrival of gambling apps and influencers.
2: Elas acompanham muitas influenciadoras.
3: They follow many influencers who are very famous and tend to publicize the type of game they play. Women generally like games like online slot machines. And it is precisely these games that influencers usually promote. Some even said that it could be a source of income. This brought many women to play this type of game, but that sort of promotion has now been banned. But it took 5 years to have this type of change, and many women were already having problems with gambling. So when the person is playing, the focus is totally on that. And sometimes they're not even thinking exactly how they're playing. She's only pressing the button because it's so automatic. You just push the button and see if you've won.
1: Bruna says many of the women are suffering from mental health issues brought on by different sorts of abuse.
3: Most of the time, these are patients who already have a diagnosis of depression and anxiety. They are people who are vulnerable.
4: What are we talking about when we're talking about vulnerability? What exactly?
3: It can be physical, verbal, or sexual violence.
1: In the past, Bruna says it's taken longer for women to start gambling. But once they do, they get hooked particularly quickly. quickly.
3: It's what we call the telescope effect, that women take longer to play, perhaps because of the barriers for women that exist in the gambling culture. But when they start, the progression to gambling disorder is very quick. In order to enroll, patients need to reach out to us by themselves. But what we observe here is that often it's a family member who gets in touch. And we see that that happens a lot with men. So men tend to deny more than they are having trouble. They say that everything is fine and that they'll solve the problem. Women are a little more aware that they're in trouble. It's also very common that divorce happens when people get involved with gambling, especially men. Sometimes because of the lies related to their gambling habit and all that. We see a lot of divorces.
1: Even if Professor Tavares, Bruna and their colleagues are only able to treat a small fraction of gambling addicts, Professor Tavares says many see very positive results.
5: Out of each 10 cases that we receive, 7 complete the treatment and 5 achieve remission. It's a 50% remission rate. That's already above what we usually obtain with a substance addiction.
1: He has this advice for anyone who thinks they may have become or are addicted.
5: Avoid people who are related to gambling. Don't leave home with a credit card with an infinite finance limit. Delete the gambling app from your phone. You should keep a log and see how much money you were spending, how much time you were expending on this. And you choose someone who will be, so to speak, your sponsor. You can rely on, that won't be too judgmental, but someone that you look for and you can tell this person how much you have really gambled and if this is going well or not.
1: The Brazilian government has a dilemma. If it restricts gambling again, it's likely to move underground, where a sizable amount of betting already happens. But many believe the government has to go further than it has so far to stop millions of more Brazilians becoming addicted. And to treat those who already are. Assignment was presented by me, Camila Mota. The producer was Bob Howard.
6: That was Assignment from the BBC. I'm Saroja Coelho, and this is CBC Radio 1. Have a great day.
7: This is CBC News. It's 5:30. Good morning, I'm Andrew Lamb. Here's what's making news in the Maritimes. Nearly 4 years after a class-action lawsuit involving priest abuse was settled, victims have learned they will finally be paid compensation. In 2022, the Roman Catholic Archdiocese of Halifax-Yarmouth agreed to a $10 million settlement for clergy abuse between 1954 and 2020. Dozens of victims filed claims, however payouts were stalled. CBC's Richard Cuthbertson reports.
8: I am happy that it's going to be over because I'm feeling like the weight is going, you know, like
9: Timothy Clark, abused by a priest in the mid-1980s, spoke out publicly this spring about his frustrations with the class action lawsuit he joined, what he viewed as a lack of communication about the delays. Now, finally, the end is in sight, with lawyers confirming checks will be sent out mid-September.
8: Overall, I'm still not satisfied that the process itself was as good as it could have been. But I'm willing to overlook part of that now that the end is coming.
9: More than 65 claims have been accepted. Compensation ranges from $22,000 to more than $300,000. Lawyers have said a number of things led to delays getting the money to victims, including some claimants reluctant to be interviewed about their abuse. John McKigan is a lawyer who helped launch the lawsuit.
10: It's been a very long haul for everyone involved. And I'm really pleased now that it's going to come to a conclusion.
9: A lawyer who represents the Archdiocese says the payouts are some of the highest in Canada for historic abuse class actions. Richard Cuthbertson, CBC News, Halifax.
7: Turning to New Brunswick. George Pitt, a St. John man serving a life sentence for the 1993 murder of 6-year-old Samantha Toole, has been denied day parole.
11: Pitt, now in his early 60s, has maintained his innocence for decades. According to the parole board's written decision, Pitt refused recommended sex offender programming because of that position. The board says sex offender programming was recommended because Pitt's offense included a sexual component. It says his refusal was a barrier to his progress. In other news, the New Brunswick government will review whether it's time to end a moratorium on shale gas development imposed 12 years ago. The review will look at whether public support exists for development and how First Nations rights will be affected. Jacques Potras reports.
12: Premier Susan Holt says this isn't the end of the moratorium, just a look at whether it should end.
13: It's a deliberate, thorough review and a conversation with New Brunswickers.
12: Many New Brunswickers protested against gas exploration in 2013. They saw drilling as a risk to human health and the environment. In one case, there was a violent confrontation between police and marchers in Rexton, including many from Elsabooktuk First Nation. Mi'kmaq chiefs say they'll take part in this review, but haven't agreed to anything. Papineau First Nation Chief Terry Richardson.
14: We're going to go through those steps and we're going to make sure this time that we're doing it the right way so that everybody's informed and everybody's a little more comfortable with it.
12: UNB political scientist Heather Miller wonders if the five-month review is enough time.
15: It will be a challenge for the government to really engage with the public.
12: Holt says development could boost government revenue and Canada's energy independence. Miller says the apparent lack of a private sector company ready to move ahead raises questions about the business case for New Brunswick Gas. Jacques Patras, CBC News, Fredericton.
11: And finally, the Nova Scotia government has changed income assistance regulations to ensure people living in tents do not qualify for the same amount of money as people who rent or own a home. The province's highest court ruled earlier this month that tents do qualify as legal accommodations. But this week, the government signed off on a change that makes it clear a tent is not considered a home. Human rights lawyer Vince Calderhead says the change is very disappointing. He says the court ruling was an opportunity for government to offer vulnerable Nova Scotians more support and dignity.
16: And they've turned away and said, no, we'll make a decision, change the law, thereby ensuring that people in this situation will absolutely not have enough to live in, and they'll be put back to $410 a month.
11: Social Development Minister Susan Corkum-Greek says income assistance is not the only government support available to people living in tents. And that's your news.
17: 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Hi, I'm Jamie Poisson. Last week, when everyone was watching and wondering what could be in this supposed trade deal between Canada and the US, there were a few things that caught the eye of those of us who care a lot about big tech. One was the US Trade Representative's comments that Canada and the US had reached digital trade alignment, whatever that meant. Another was reporting that publishers should be prepared for the axing of the Online News Act. And then, after negotiations fell apart, it became clear that one of the sticking points was American objections to streaming rules that would require platforms like Netflix to surface Canadian content, including French language content, in Canada.
18: We were not prepared to accept any compromise on our sovereignty, protection of the French language, and our culture.
17: Today, was the U.S. really putting up a fight about French TV shows? Or was this really about what big tech wants from Canada? Vass Bednar has spent years studying how American tech companies shape Canadian policy. She is the managing director of the Canadian Shield Institute, and she joins me now. Vass, great to have you on. As always, thank you for making the time.
19: Thanks for having me.
17: So let's start with this spat over these streaming laws that seem to be one of the last minute additions from the Trump administration that derailed these talks. Mark Carney said Canada wouldn't compromise on protecting the French language. But the reporting that's come out this week seems to suggest this wasn't necessarily about language or culture head on, but more about an attempt to remove regulations tech companies simply do not want to follow. And I just talk to me a little bit more.

0: about what you think this fight was about.
1: I mean, I think the fight's about our sovereignty. I think our fight's about the ability to regulate that digital economy in the way that reflects our values. And that's what makes French language, cultural content that's Canadian writ large, kind of zeitgeisty in that way. It's almost, yeah, less about what the policy is itself and a little bit more about just our ability to govern the economy that we have.
0: You know, leading up to the talks falling apart, we did see some reporting in the Toronto Star from Justin Ling that Ottawa was getting ready to kill the Online News Act, which requires large platforms to compensate news publishers for sharing their content. This was also something big tech didn't like. People might also remember that during negotiations last year, Mark Carney axed the digital services tax as a concession to Trump. Like, given that the Canadian government seemed willing to concede on other digital policies, why do you think these rules around streaming seem to be a red line for them on Friday?
1: Well, I think the U.S. is reframing accountability in the digital world as discrimination against American companies. It felt, you know, reporting that I saw in commentary, there was a sense of surprise towards the end of last week around, you know, even Justin's reporting with the Online News Act. But again, this was very clearly telegraphed, literally published by the U.S., foreshadowed as a quote unquote foreign trade barrier. And if you take a look at that report, and you know I have, you know it stresses me out, it gets a little bit gnarly. The report also flagged that Shared Services Canada, so part of the federal government, published a request for information, right? A bid seeking feedback on a proposal for the government's purchase of cloud services that would require that all data be processed, transmitted, and stored exclusively in Canada. Okay. So this isn't Canada saying we're outlawing the hyperscalers, you know, Amazon Web Services cannot be here providing cloud services. This is a new policy framework for storing government data that we're signaling we want to start doing a more effective job with. And it is being kind of shot down or flagged as we don't like what you're doing. Mm-hmm. We don't think you should do that.
0: Right, right. And just coming back squarely to the streaming stuff, you know, Canada,
1: yeah.
0: I guess my point is Canada did seem willing to concede on these other things, potentially the Online News Act, certainly the Digital Service Tax. Why do you think that the streaming issue became a red line for Carney? Was it an accumulation of demands from the U.S. on big tech regulation, or was it because cultural and Quebec language rights is a kind of domestic political third rail?
1: Ooh, third rail. I mean, look, we have these cultural content provisions because of sovereignty fights in the past, because we were concerned about foreign dominance of our airways and our loss or potential lack of ability to hold on to subsets of our culture and our stories. So the idea that it would be up for grabs, you know, in this digital context, in this trade war, is frankly preposterous. I think the other element, you know, as to why hypothetically would our federal government be willing to cede more ground on digital or on technology regulation? Well, probably because all of this net new digital policy is a product of CUSMA 1.0, which sucks for the digital economy. We agreed, oh, we're not going to audit algorithms that can stay a black box. You know, we'll never mandate data residency. You know, source code stays yours. We basically enshrined their Section 230, which is you can't hold platforms accountable for what's on them. And that all sort of answers the question, well, why do we have these laws that just feel like they ask big tech firms very nicely to comply? Because that's kind of all we can do outside of the courts or outside of the safety lens that you're seeing brought forward with the newer version of the Online Harms Act.

0: you just mentioned how Kuzma 1.0 sucked.
1: That's the official policy term, sucked.
0: Tell me more about why you think what happened in 2018 was a mistake and why it has hamstringed our ability to regulate American tech companies here in Canada.
1: Well, it was kind of the downward trend of tech optimism when that agreement was being signed. So some people and constituencies were starting to raise concerns about those digital elements, but it wasn't as popular or as populist at the time. The other fundamental issue with digital concerns is that they lack the economic geography that other more familiar issues have naturally tended towards, right? So in terms of core constituencies that are political, digital doesn't really have that. And CUSMA, whatever that older version was or the current working version, it basically treats data, cloud infrastructure, software and platforms as things that should move totally freely across borders, and also doesn't take the lens that they are strategic infrastructure over which a place like Canada might legitimately want more control. So we cannot say that as a condition of doing business, a U.S. company would need to locate or use, you know, have a data center here, keep data here. Our data and information is also subject to additional laws in the U.S. that can mean our information can be handed over to a government authority quite quickly. And again, on source code and algorithms, we can't require a U.S. firm to hand over that source code. So when we're trying to understand things like hallucinations and influence and depression and even suicide and murder that we've seen kind of facilitated through conversations with chatbots, we are already constrained. We cannot say, explain this in greater detail to us, or kind of let us look under that, for lack of a better phrase.
0: Right. We can't say that to OpenAI, is what you're saying.
1: No, I mean, we can ask very nicely the Canadian way, or we can, again, potentially through court cases. We are seeing really interesting court cases, primarily in the U.S., around sort of social media accountability.
2: Meta has reached a settlement in a landmark social media trial. 29 states accused the social media giant of designing its apps to get children addicted and misleading users about their safety.
3: Meta denies the allegations, but as part of the agreement, the social media giant says it will put in place a number of protections for teens, including a two-hour daily time limit on its apps, which will be disabled overnight. Notifications will be.
1: And that's sort of why I'm pointing to the courts have been kind of a better tool. But not a lot of us were paying attention at this time. The platform liability question wasn't as big a question. And when you think about, I mean, even using that word big feels kind of funny, because in the years since CUSMA, like, large technology firms have only become not only significantly larger and more powerful, but the quality of those experiences that we're having has also really gone down and become a source of anger and frustration, which I think elevates expectations of, hey, are we holding this accountable? Like, what happens when you get the wrong information kind of all the time from a search engine or something like that? The mood and the attitude has changed towards technology firms. But again, big tech probably got most of what they wanted in that original deal. And now we're in a universe where, you know, they're pushing for more ground and mm-hmm. pushing us for us to, again, give up on policy initiatives, which means that our ability to exercise that sovereignty is being treated as something that should just be traded away.
0: You have written about big tech's CUSMA wish list this time around. A number of tech lobbying firms have made public submissions to U.S. trade officials. So this isn't like a hypothetical conversation. No. Just tell me more about what is on that list and what it is that, you know, they're trying to get from Canada.
1: Yes. I mean, I love to use information that's hiding in plain sight. And it is worth reminding these desires, it's not speculative, right? Our digital sovereignty has been flagged as a trade irritant. And when I look at these groups, and some of them are Canadian, but big tech firms are part of their representation. So we included in that analysis. We see that defensive posturing, right? Protect cross-border data flows, continue to prohibit data localization requirements, strengthen the existing protections against disclosure of source code and AI model weights, right? Continue to block us from understanding these systems that control the information that we see, how we communicate with each other. The U.S. does not like our, also a new policy, our Buy Canadian policy, our efforts to procure more often from capital C Canadian firms, and, you know, pushing back against Canadian cultural news and streaming policy, kind of exactly what we've seen this summer.
0: Right, right. Fair for me to say it's largely a lot of the same stuff we gave up the first time around.
1: Well, we gave up our ability to kind of comprehensively or more effectively regulate the digital economy, which I'm often using as being synonymous with big tech. You know, when Trump was sworn in and he was at the height of his popularity, all of the large American tech firm CEOs were in that photo opportunity with him. Now, his popularity is different, but that doesn't mean that the U.S. administration is not aligned with some of the, frankly, largest companies in the entire world.
0: Mm-hmm. You know, we interviewed former conservative leader Aaron O'Toole a few days ago, who is now a member of Carney's Advisory Committee on Canada-U.S. Economic Relations. And I actually just want to play you a clip where he talks about what he thinks the U.S. wants.
4: Where the Americans appear to be now is also trying to dictate everything about the new economy, the digital economy. They want us to be subservient on regulation with respect to AI or to cloud computing. The Europeans are going a different way, and the Americans don't want us to follow a more balanced and independent regulatory structure.
0: Would you tend to agree with Mr. O'Toole there? And if so, tell me more about how you think the U.S. is trying to get us to be subservient to their tech agenda.
1: I mean, I completely agree with Mr. O'Toole there. I would smash the like and subscribe button to that quote. I mean, what he's basically saying is what we're conversing about, how the United States is increasingly treating other countries' attempts to exercise their jurisdiction over the new economy as an impediment to U.S. commerce even occurring, right? Trying to shut down those accountability conversations. I think that, again, the benefits, secret benefits of the new economy, the intangible economy, we may be online almost all day. We're using devices. We're subscribing to certain cloud services. We're, you know, renting Microsoft Office for our small business in perpetuity. In a lot of ways, the U.S. is already our digital landlord, but it's less visible. It's less visceral than the conversations we're having about automobiles, about something as divisive as supply management, about even something as tangible and, you know, strong as steel. And then it's very convenient for these firms that the digital economy is just not top of mind when really it is the economy. It's where some of the largest economic value is created and perpetuated.
0: And I mean, just related to that, the U.S. released our national security strategy last fall, which outlines pretty explicitly how the Trump administration sees technology not just as an economic asset, right, but as a way to exert geopolitical influence and control. Just say more about that for me.
1: Well, I think, again, as they keep saying this and signaling these sorts of things, it is in Canada's best interest to start believing them, right? You know, even something like pushing up that NATO spending commitment that Canada has now said we will get close to or at that 5% mark of GDP, that is a policy push that fundamentally ends up benefiting American firms. Because when we want dollars to flow to, as the policy says, the defense industrial strategy, Canadian-controlled companies, Palantir Canada, a wholly owned foreign subsidiary registered here, will show up as a domestic firm. And we will count that money is flowing to a quote-unquote Canadian firm. Like, let's get real. It's going to an American firm, right? This is their interest. Increasingly, their kind of naked geopolitical ambition is a kind of monopolization and dominance over others.
0: Yeah. And I mean, you've written that Canada remains almost entirely under the thumb of American big tech. And just, is this kind of what you're talking about there?
1: Yes, absolutely. I mean, I sometimes feel like I'm going a little bit crazy. Like when I hear our prime minister talk about reducing our dependency on the US when it comes to oil or energy, but not extending that conversation to technology, I have a big question mark. Now, you have to imagine that anything Canada were to do to continue to diversify away from big tech, right, could be met with retaliation. But isn't that kind of why it's so worth it in the first place? Like other governments are doing things. This is, again, some examples from the EU that I find really compelling, really simple. They're moving off Microsoft just for government services. They're building proprietary privacy-preserving systems. Like, wow, that seems kind of good. Are we writing briefing notes on our trade negotiations on Microsoft Word and sending them around on Microsoft, on Amazon Cloud? Like, does that make sense to anyone? No, it shouldn't. But it's what's normal. It's what's familiar. It's what works. And we tend to treat a lot of these technological things as just inevitability. Why fight it? You know, oh, it's so big, or, you know, it works really well. It's what we're used to. Better and different is possible. It's not just the price. It's also our security and our resiliency. So again, I do think it's the next step. It feels like it's hiding in plain sight. It's kind of everywhere and nowhere at the same time too.
0: That was part of my conversation with Vass Bednar, the managing director of the Canadian Shield Institute. If you want to listen to the full episode, you can find Front Burner wherever you get your podcasts or on YouTube. I'm Jamie Poisson. Thank you so much for listening.

0: Good morning, I'm Preston Mulligan, in for Portia Clark. Welcome to Information Morning. This is Thursday, August the 27th. And this morning, we're heading to the Cumberland County Exhibition. It's kicking off next week in Oxford. And we'll hear how it will celebrate agriculture, rural life, and pay tribute to a beloved Christmas tree grower from that area. That's coming up on Community Contact. And trade talks with the United States have been on the minds of many Nova Scotians over the past week. One industry that's often brought up as a sore spot is the dairy industry. So we're going to hear from the chair of the Dairy Farmers of Nova Scotia in our middle hour. That's coming up. And Matt Brand is here with us watching traffic and weather. Good morning, Matt. Happy Thursday.
1: Happy Thursday to you, Preston. You mentioned Oxford in your intro there. Did you happen to stop in Oxford by any chance during your vacation? Like we stopped there for gas on our way to a PEI.
0: I didn't, not this time. I've driven through many times.
1: So when we go there, you have to stop and get your picture taken with Oxley, the blueberry.
0: Yeah.
1: Something I noticed though, and maybe you know the answer to this, but Oxley, no arms or legs.
0: Mm.
1: Oxley used to have appendages, so I'm not sure what happened there.
0: Yeah. Maybe they removed them. Is it dangling from something now instead?
1: No, he's just sitting like on a block. He just looks like a regular blueberry, but with a face. And much bigger than a regular blueberry.
0: Maybe Amy will know.
1: Maybe someone out there knows. Actually, great moon out there this morning. I don't know if you caught the moon.
0: I did.
1: And our friend Amy Johnson on the other side of the glass, she asked me, is that a full moon this morning? She was counting on my expertise, but I have zero expertise. I just look up and notice when the sky looks, or when the moon looks kind of cool. But we do have a cool moon this morning. So if you're looking out there right now, I did do some research, Amy. It's 99.3% full, so not a total full moon. So
0: waning or waxing?
1: It was a gibbous moon.
0: What yikes!
1: Whatever that means. Also, great sleeping temperatures last night. The temps I noticed across the mainland pretty relatively cool this morning. Temps hovering around the mid teens this morning, even some places pretty close to the 10-degree mark. So, you know, I think some folks slept better last night. I did, to be clear as well. But looking at Tina's forecast, looks like the humidity is starting to come down a little bit. Feels a little less like an armpit out there. But today we can expect a mix of sun and cloud. However, in the eastern mainland, there is a chance for showers, even a risk of thunderstorms this afternoon. And winds are going to be pretty light today. Southerly winds just 10 to 20 kilometers per hour with a high of 26 degrees for today. Then tonight, it's going to be partly cloudy with increasing cloud overnight. Plus, I mentioned that chance for showers, risk of thunderstorms for the eastern mainland. That's going to continue through tonight as well. Right now, though, 19 degrees on Beaver Island. That's our warm spot right now. Just 10 degrees in Parsborough. That's our cool spot. Pretty nice waking up in Parsborough right now. And it is 16 and mainly clear at the Halifax Stanfield International Airport. I think we could have some excellent sunrises showing up this morning.
0: I think we'll have a nice sunrise today. All right. Thank you, Matt. Andrew Lamb is in the newsroom this morning with headlines. Good morning, Andrew.
2: Morning, Preston. Dozens of victims who were sexually abused by Roman Catholic priests in Western and Central Nova Scotia will soon be compensated. The Archdiocese of Halifax Yarmouth settled a class action lawsuit in 2022, but it's taken longer than anticipated to process all claims. In other news, Daniel McDonald is a stuntman who grew up in Port Hawkesbury. He's carved out a niche for himself within the TV and film industry in Toronto. We'll hear about that. More news at 6:30.
0: All right, thank you, Andrew. Also coming up on the show this morning, in the Annapolis Valley, the Lawrencetown Village Commission has taken over its regional library, and it's now preparing to reopen as an independent location. Now, the Lawrencetown branch was one of five that was supposed to close earlier this summer, and that closing date keeps moving for other branches as the library board and the municipalities figure out their next steps. But the Lawrencetown commissioner said enough is enough, and we're going to find out how preparations are going ahead of their grand opening. And then when school stress turns clinical, we are going to talk to an expert about what parents should watch for when trying to understand their children's back-to-school anxiety. So that's coming up. Stay with us. The National News is next.
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6: Good morning, I'm John Northcott. In northern Nepal, people stand near a flooded road after most of their village was destroyed. Their homes and vehicles now buried in mud after a massive glacier collapse and landslide. At least 270 people are dead. Hundreds more, including 24 Canadians, are missing along the Nepal-Tibet border. This man is the deputy director of a local teaching hospital in Nepal.
7: It's really overwhelming, as most of you might be knowing. Almost four districts, they have been cut off from the mainland. All the bridges have been washed away. And because of the high velocity of flooding, it's like a flash flood, so people could not protect themselves. And there are lots of casualties. The exact situation is yet to be known.
6: Rescue efforts in the Himalayan region have been hampered due to the severe flooding and difficult terrain. Police in northern France are securing the area around the Caen railway station. It's where investigators say a driver deliberately rammed his car into a group of pedestrians late last night. One person is dead, 10 others injured, 7 of them critically. Local officials say the incident was not a terrorist attack. Instead, they believe it was the result of a local street fight that turned violent. The suspect is currently in custody and a police investigation is underway. The United States Trade Representative says it is not clear when negotiations with Canada will resume after collapsing last weekend. In a Canadian exclusive, Jameson Greer also denied that his team added last-minute conditions to the deal, pushing back against Prime Minister Mark Carney's account of why talks fell apart. Catherine Tunney reports.
8: I would say we don't have open channels right now.
9: Hope for a quick resolution dashed. The U.S. Trade Representative Jameson Greer says it's unclear when his country and Canada will return to the negotiating table. A concern as the two countries barrel deeper into a trade war.
8: If there's further retaliation from the Canadian side, you know, we of course, we're not going to just sit down and take that. You know, our view is don't retaliate. But I know that, you know, I know how people are feeling in Canada.
9: Prime Minister Mark Carney has said last minute changes from the U.S. scuttled the deal, calling the proposals unfair. In an exclusive interview with CBC's Rosemary Barton, Greer pushed back.
8: When they came back, they had some additional views, they had some additional requests, they had some additional things that were too much for the United States.
9: Trump's trade official told CBC Canadian negotiators had concerns about the deal's implementation. He also disputed Carney's account that the terms would have encroached on Canada's ability to pursue trade agreements with other countries, or would have undermined French language protections. Neither government has released the text of the draft agreement. Catherine Tunney, CBC News, Washington.
6: While those trade talks remain stalled, Canadian distillers are warning that new U.S. tariffs are too steep to absorb. The 50% tax on Canadian alcohol threatens to shut down access to their largest export market and put thousands of jobs at risk. Peter Cowan reports.
10: Vodka is poured into bottles shaped like skulls on an assembly line in St. John's. Crystal Head Vodka is distilled and bottled in Canada, but the U.S. is its biggest market. Managing partner Jonathan Hemme says new U.S. tariffs put almost half of his sales at risk.
11: When they're hitting like 50%, it basically puts you out of business in that market. It's just too much to absorb, especially for a small company like us.
10: The company is part-owned by Canadian actor Dan Aykroyd. Hemme says if this drags on, the price will have to go up a lot.
11: We'd be on the shelf, but I don't think we'd be doing any meaningful business, even if we cut our profits to zero.
10: A 50% tax on Canadian alcohol was one of the many new tariffs introduced by the United States on Saturday when it couldn't reach a trade deal with Canada. Spirits Canada, which represents distillers, says about half of all liquor produced in Canada is drunk by Americans. These tariffs put thousands of jobs at risk.
12: A 50% tax would pretty much take us out of the game.
10: For Steve Ciccolini at Iceberg Vodka, it's the same problem. He says the U.S. market loves the taste of a liquor made with real melted iceberg water, but not at any price.
12: There's nobody in the chain that's going to eat that 50%. We're not going to eat it. The importer's not going to eat it. The wholesaler's not going to eat it. And the consumer's not going to eat it.
10: Both vodka companies say sales at home went up after many provinces removed American booze from store shelves. But what they really want is a deal that would end the punishing tariffs. Peter Cowan, CBC News, St. John's.
6: Quebec's premier is set to trigger a provincial election today. Christine Fréchette will visit the lieutenant governor later this morning in a meeting that is expected to launch a 39-day-long campaign. And as Quebecers prepare to head to the polls on October 5th, it's clear the economy and U.S. trade and the trade war will take center stage. CBC's Cathy Sinai explains.
13: Christine Fréchette. Puis l'équipe de la CAQ sont les meilleurs.
14: Christine Fréchette and the CEQ are the best to protect Quebec's economy, says former Premier François Legault, even though his successor has tried to distance herself, even rebranding the party as Team Christine Fréchette. Legault resigned in January because he knew under his leadership the party would lose the upcoming election. Still, he stood side by side with Fréchette to announce the party's new candidate for the riding of L'Assomption, the seat he currently holds. For polling analyst Philippe G. Fournier, it's not ideal.
15: I'm surprised that the candidate would want necessarily to be photographed with Monsieur Legault. Perhaps they have done local polling that showed that it would be a good idea, but I haven't seen those numbers.
14: Fréchette believes this election campaign is about the trade war with the U.S.
16: I've been tested. I've worked into economic sectors for years. I've been Minister of Immigration, Minister of Economy, of Energy, and now Premier.
14: For the Quebec Conservative Party leader, Éric Duhaime, it's about change.
17: Well, we hope that this election will be about the Quebec model, the bureaucratic model of Quebec. We have four political parties that are essentially defending the status quo.
14: This year, the Parti Québécois has a much stronger organization than in the previous election. The PQ has been leading in the polls since 2023, and it promises a third referendum on Quebec independence, something polls show a majority of Quebecers are not interested in at this time. Cathy Sonnet, CBC News, Quebec City.
6: They're the unassuming sensory toys taking the world by storm, but so-called squishies or squishy dumplings, popular with children and young adults, have health and safety authorities on alert. Chemical and burn risks are now seeing some countries take action, though, as Talia Sarve explains, Canada is yet to follow.
18: Three, two, one.
19: Squeals of surprise as soft, palm-sized toys are being filmed, unboxed, squeezed, then shared online. This is Squishy Mania. But high demand for the brand name products has prompted an influx of cheaper and potentially hazardous fakes to hit the market.
20: It's cheap for a reason.
19: University of Toronto professor and chemist Miriam Diamond says it has amplified the risk of the unknown, with toy manufacturers not obligated to disclose ingredients.
20: There could be chemicals there that are fairly benign, but there could also be chemicals that are of concern.
19: Australia and the US are cracking down their borders to seize counterfeit toys amid growing safety concerns. Among them, cases of skin burns when the toy overheats and explodes. A UK study also found unsafe levels of toxic carcinogen benzene in some. But Product Safety Group Consumer Reports says it's not just about counterfeits.
21: We're actually seeing incidents of products that are happening that are purchased directly from retail.
19: Health Canada is reviewing more than 30 reports from the last 4 months regarding harsh odours, skin irritation and headaches from various squishies. But the federal body says it has not confirmed there is specific risk. Amazon Canada has removed some off-brand dumpling-shaped versions. For now, experts advise to keep the toys away from hot areas and surfaces and inspect them regularly, monitoring for leaks. Talia Sarve, CBC News, Toronto.
6: And finally, pioneering polka dot loving Japanese artist Yayoi Kusama has died. Her paintings, installations, and sculptures have been drawing crowds around the world for decades. In 2023, Kusama launched a collaboration with luxury brand Louis Vuitton. This woman traveled to the Champs-Élysées for the big event.
22: Louis Vuitton has this love for her and her artistic. I think it makes it fun and unique, and it revives the brand, the old brand, and attracts a younger demographic. And the Japanese love Louis Vuitton anyway.
6: Kusama was known for her bold, colorful work, which often featured polka dots. Her studio says she died on August 14th at a hospital in Tokyo. Yayoi Kusama was 97 years old. And that is the latest national and international news from World Report. I'm John Northcott. This is CBC News.
0: Welcome to Information Morning. I'm Preston Mulligan, in for Portia Clark. Good morning. It's Thursday, August the 27th, and coming up in this hour of the show, from carnival games to a Christmas tree contest, we will take you to the Cumberland County Exhibition and find out from our community contact why the 4-H competitions are her favorite events. Back to school jitters or something more, we'll talk to Dr. Nadia Alam about what she's seeing in her practice and what parents should know about back to school anxiety. And
1: I think a mandatory retention is futile.
0: Are the alternatives to ordering the retention of invasive fish caught in Nova Scotia?

0: That's what's coming up. Matt Brand is here too, watching traffic and weather for us. Hello, Matt.
1: Good morning, Preston. I think we're going to be tracking sunrises this morning. Not much in the way of cloud.
0: Yeah.
1: Some beautiful sunrises out there. Parisboro Wharf, the Digby Harbor. Or you can double dip this morning because we have a mostly full moon in the sky as well. So a great morning out there. And looking at Tina's forecast for today, we can expect a mix of sun and cloud. However, in the eastern mainland, there is a chance for showers, even a risk of thunderstorms this afternoon. And winds are going to be light and southerly today, just about, about 10 to 20 kilometers per hour, with a high of 26 degrees for today. Right now, though, 12 degrees in Apple River, 12 degrees on Cherryfield Road, and it's also, totally different temperature, 16 on Strawberry Hill. As far as traffic, just looking at the traffic map this morning, and I notice it's showing a closure off the CIRC, also known as Highway 111. That's the exit 4 north off the 111, off the CIRC. That's that's taking the 111 to the 118. Wasn't expecting a closure there this morning. So maybe it's just an overnight closure, or maybe it's there, for the rest of the day. Just really checking to make sure that it's actually there and not just on the traffic map. So if you do see that closure off the CIRC, you can give us a call on the traffic line this morning. 902-222-3802.
0: Okay, thank you, Matt. Andrew Lamb is in the newsroom with headlines. Good morning, Andrew.
2: Morning, Preston. Nearly 4 years after a class action lawsuit involving priest abuse was settled, victims have learned they will finally be paid compensation. In other news, a bridge closure on Nova Scotia's North Shore is sparking concern. The Upham Bridge on Trunk 6 has been closed for a week. And Sydney will soon be home to a new trade center. The Cape Breton Trades Exhibition Center will be located inside the former Ascendo Fitness building on Prince Street. Full newscast at 6:30.
0: Thank you, Andrew. 13 minutes after 6 o'clock, the Cumberland County Exhibition, just a few days away, with food trucks, 4-H, even a foam party. Our Wallace community contact, Amy Elliott, has been checking out all the events. Good morning, Amy.
3: Hey, Preston, how are you?
0: Good. How's it going in Wallace?
3: It's beautiful this morning, actually. The sky looks clear, and that full moon last night was gorgeous.
0: Nice sunrise there?
3: Yeah.
0: Starting to. Tell me about the exhibition. What is the exhibition known as locally there?
3: So locally here, we have always called it the Oxford Exhibition. Folks might be familiar with Oxford as the giant blueberry off the highway near the border. And so that's the Oxford Exhibition is what we call it.
0: Since you mentioned it just briefly, Matt was saying that the blueberry got, or Oxley got a makeover over the past few years. Its arms and legs had been removed. He's sitting on a proper pedestal now. Do you remember that happening?
3: Oh, no, I don't, but I'm so glad to hear.
0: Okay, we'll talk about that later. This exhibition, though, why is the exhibition something that people look forward to there?
3: Well, for us, for everybody here in Cumberland County, it's a tradition for sure. So the exhibition has been going on for 108 years. It's going to be its 108th year this year. And it's a full showcase of what the county has to offer in terms of agriculture.
0: And there's a parade, there are carnival rides, and there's also something called the Future Farmer Competition. Tell us about that.
3: So also to showcase all of the agriculture in the area and to really help the future farmers get a leg up, there's this competition to help folks get more confident in their field. So they would show some livestock, either horse or beef. They would enter a Christmas tree competition, which is held in memory of Keith Moore this year. They would grow their own tree for this competition. They would enter a life skills project, and they would do a public speaking session and complete a little quiz. So these folks are 7 to 21 years of age, and they're all living in the area.
0: Wow, that sounds so nice. There's also some special meaning behind the exhibition's Christmas tree competition. You mentioned Keith Moore. Tell us a bit more about him.
3: Yeah, so Keith Moore was a local farmer. He grew up in East Leicester area, which is just outside of Oxford. And he has been for the last 20 years a Christmas tree farmer. And he really brought a lot of joy to local folks and also got a lot of joy from bringing joy to people. So he was really well-loved in his community. And anyway, he died this past January. So as part of a memorial to him, the exhibition decided to do a Christmas tree competition for anybody who has grown their own tree. So you can be any size grower. You don't have to have like a woodlot or anything, but you can bring your own tree in, decorated, and there'll be a competition to judge them during the exhibition.
0: That's so great. What else is happening? Tell us about some of the 4-H events.
3: So 4-H is a pretty big thing here in Cumberland County as well. It's one of my favorite parts of the competition because the kids have obviously worked so hard on what they're showing. So during the exhibition, they will either show animals or they'll have an entry in the life skills competition or both, or as lots of kids do. So when they show animals, they have to demonstrate that they're handling animals properly to the judges. And then there's a list of traits that they have to make sure that they're showing to the judges as well. And it's really interesting to watch.
0: Yeah. What are some of your favorite or fondest memories, Amy, of the Oxford exhibition?
3: Oh, well, I mean, I grew up here in Cumberland County, and when I was a very little girl, back in the like late 80s, I had a great uncle who showed draft horses at the exhibition. So that's some of my earliest memories of going there.

0: what Cumberland County has produced over the past season, basically. And that doesn't necessarily just mean for vegetables or for preserves, which are interesting to look at in their own right, but it's also a showcase of handiwork. So like I mentioned, I did grow up in the 80s, and I can remember exhibition hall seeming endless with needlework and quilting and like endless amounts of beautiful things to look at. There's a little less variety these days, but there's still lots of amazing things to see. And there's baking and photography and all kinds of wonderful things to look at.
1: I love these community or these little town fairs that happen in Nova Scotia around the Maritimes. We have really sort of distinct memories of what they were like when we were kids, and they really haven't changed that much over the years, which is what you want in a fair like that.
0: It really showcases the tradition of the area. And I was thinking about, we have a local author in the area named Sherry Fitch. She wrote a book called Mary Godet about the exhibition. And I remember really loving that as a kid because I could picture going to the exhibition when I was reading the book. I really value the use of these traditions too.
1: Yeah. When is it all happening? When is this exhibition?
0: So the exhibition will be starting next week. It gets started on Monday, August 31st. The first 2 days are 4-H competitions. And so that's when you can go see the kids show off all of their hard work from the year. And then the exhibition continues Wednesday into Sunday with times that you can see judged items. You can see who's won the competitions starting on Thursday.
1: Right.
0: And there's events all day on Wednesday, Thursday, Friday, and Saturday. Saturday also includes a parade in the morning and then a dance in the evening.
1: Now, when you were a kid, did you participate in this or were you more of a visitor?
0: No, I was a visitor. Funny enough, I was one of the only kids I went to an elementary school with 15 kids in my class. I was one of the only kids who wasn't in 4-H.
1: Oh, why is that?
0: I don't know. I guess I must have been too busy reading.
1: You didn't have time to groom the young calves or the goats or whatever?
0: Exactly.
1: And so the neighboring communities, people in nearby Spring Hill and Pugwash, they're welcome to come to these fairs, I take it?
0: That is correct. There is no security at the door. Pugwash and Spring Hill are welcome.
1: All right. Excellent. Sounds like a really good time. And thanks for telling us about it, Amy.
0: Thanks so much, Preston.
1: Amy Elliott is our Wallace community contact. And tomorrow we will hear the news from Sambro. It's 21 minutes after 6 o'clock.
2: Nice to hear from Amy this morning, though I was a little disarmed that she didn't have more information on Oxley. Now, when it comes to our weather, we've got a beautiful morning out there, and Amy mentioned a great sunrise in Wallace. I think most of us are going to get an excellent sunrise this morning and a pretty nice day as well. Dina's forecast calling for a mix of sun and cloud today. However, in the eastern mainland, there is a chance for showers, even a risk of thunderstorms this afternoon. And winds are going to become light and southerly, just 10 to 20 kilometers per hour, with a high of 26 degrees for today. Right now, though, 17 degrees in Wallace, also 17 in Sambro, and it's 13 degrees in Middle Muscadabit. In traffic, let's actually stay in Middle Muscadabit for a minute, because there's some extensive road work happening on Route 224 near the Muscadabit Valley Provincial Park. So this means 24 hours a day, 7 days a week, there's going to be stop-and-go traffic on Route 224. So you can expect delays on that section of the road on near Middle Muscadabit for the next couple days anyway. Of course, if you see anything happening in traffic, I'm looking at the traffic map right now, not seeing any issues out there, but maybe you see something where you are. If that's the case, just give us a call on the traffic line, 902-222-3802.
1: Thanks, Matt. Well, it's not uncommon for students to feel a few back-to-school jitters, but what if it's more than that? Dr. Nadia Alam is filling in for our usual house doctor, Peter Lin, and she's a family doctor and anesthetist. Dr. Alam, welcome.
3: Thank you so much for having me on the show, Preston.
1: What are you hearing from parents at this time of year?
3: It's interesting. I often hear about parents mentioning their kids' anxieties about starting school. But what I've noticed more and more over the years is that more and more parents are actually asking, when do I start to worry and when would you worry?
1: What is normal anxiety versus what you might call clinical anxiety?
3: Normal anxiety, this is what I tell parents. I tell parents, if your child is worried about a particular event, right, it's a very focused concern and it's not impacting the rest of their life, that is a normal anxiety. So normal anxiety for start school would include probably worrying a bit about the week before and then starting school, getting into the swing of things and the worry dissipating. And in the meantime, your kid is running

0: around, eating well, hanging out with their friends. Clinical anxiety is what needs to be flagged. Clinical anxiety is doesn't just start earlier, it's more intense and it lasts a lot longer. So when I say more intense, it affects the child's daily activities. Parents might notice a loss of appetite. They may even notice their child's losing weight. They may notice that their child is not sleeping as much. If their child starts to withdraw, that's a big red flag. Children between 10 and 20, they're going from being a kid to a fully functioning adult. Their social support, their core social supports are expanding from just being around parents and siblings to friends. And in fact, friends are going to take a bigger and bigger role in their mental well-being. So when a child starts to withdraw from their friends, they're no longer going to the park with them. They don't want to hang out with them. They're not talking with them online. They're not playing video games with them. These are big ways that kids nowadays socialize. If those things are absent and the child's withdrawing into activities that are much more isolated and isolating, I'm worried about that.
1: And if you're a parent, if you spot some of those signs and you're worried about that specifically, what should you do?
0: One, flag it for their family doctor or primary care provider. Two, take time to listen to their child, right? Spend more time with them, even if it's just quiet time. You don't have to force your kid to talk. That kind of discussion, particularly when it's concerning, has to start from the kids. You can ask your kids, are you okay? I'm a bit worried about you. You seem so quiet. Tell me more about it. And then just waiting and giving it time. Kids, I've got four kids. I'm so used to them ignoring me. But when they do talk to me, whether it's about something they're worried about or whether it's some random thought that they've had or random observation that they've made, I stop everything else. So I put away my phone. I don't answer emails. I don't scroll. I don't watch YouTube. I just wait and I listen. I look at them and give them my complete attention. And those little moments of being present have added up over the years to a point where if they are worried, they do think about coming to me, especially if they can't process or solve the problem on their own. The other way, it's kind of a bit of a sideways approach to this, is getting your kid outside, even walking, right? Just a stroll through the park. Exercise, 30 minutes of it, has the same impact as an antidepressant.
1: What is happening in the world these days? Why are kids more prone to generalized anxiety than before?
0: So you're right. There's 100% availability of data to actually show. And these are surveys as well as objective data supporting that more and more kids are feeling anxious. One in three teens or preteens experience clinical anxiety that requires medical attention. So this isn't just being stressed out. This is being stressed out enough that someone like me has to intervene. Sequential surveys of students from grade 7 to 12 that distress, depression, anxiety has nearly tripled over the last 10 to 15 years. One in four kids are now experiencing cyberbullying. And cyberbullying is so much worse than traditional bullying because it's a higher risk of depression as well as attempted suicide. The other piece of it is our kids are growing up with access to so much more. So not only are they thinking about how do I get good grades? How do I get onto the basketball team? How do I become a good adult and have a great job and support myself? They're also thinking about climate change, politics, economics. They're thinking about gun violence, poverty. These are all validated by surveys and objective data where we're seeing kids thinking about a lot more than I ever did growing up and using more mental health services, psychotherapy, getting more prescriptions and getting more diagnoses of serious mental illnesses like anorexia or substance use disorders.
1: Mm-hmm. There are a lot of parents who don't have much luck getting their kids to open up or to share very much at all. What should they do?
0: They should be patient. When a kid is going through something that's stressful, there's a part of your brain called the amygdala, and it is your alarm system. So when you have this perception of threat, of feeling overwhelmed or stressed, your amygdala fires on all cylinders and you start feeling afraid, you start feeling short of breath, you're melting down, you're withdrawing. This is your fight, flight, freeze type of center. It's not that your child's trying to be difficult. Their brain is actually trying to keep them safe from what feels overwhelming or threatening. And when the amygdala fires, that logical, rational part of the brain freezes. So this is what's happening in your child's brain. This is what you have patience with. And so it's about being present. And then it's about validating their feelings and saying, I can see you're upset. And it makes sense to me why you're upset. So not just dismissing and saying, oh, snap out of it, don't worry. It's actually saying, yeah, this is a serious emotion and I can see how much it affects you.
1: Dr. Alam, thank you so much for telling us about this.
0: No problem. Thank you so much. Have a great day.
1: Dr. Nadia Alam is filling in for our usual house doctor, Peter Lin, 1 minute away from local news.
2: And thanks to Dr. Alam for pinch hitting this week. And when we're talking health, it's also a good chance to remind folks about some of the mobile primary care clinics happening around the mainland. And there are two clinics happening on Sunday. One is in Bridgewater at the Medical Arts Building on Glen Allen Drive. The other clinic is happening in Windsor on Sunday at the West Hants Access Clinic, and that's on Water Street. 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And in traffic, just a note for folks in Mahone Bay, you can expect delays on Edgewater Street today. There's going to be traffic control set up, and they are doing work near the Visitor Information Center there in Mahone Bay. Plus, folks can also expect delays on Clearland Road as they're doing some paving work there. And right now it's 6:30, time for your CBC News.
3: This is CBC News serving Nova Scotia. Good morning, I'm Andrew Lamb. Here's what's making news. Dozens of victims who were sexually abused by Roman Catholic priests in western and central Nova Scotia will soon be compensated. The Archdiocese of Halifax-Yarmouth settled a class action lawsuit in 2022, but it's taken longer than anticipated to process all claims. Lawyers on both sides now say checks will likely be issued within the month. Despite the delay, the lawyer for the Archdiocese, Melanie Comstock, says she believes the process has been fair to both victims and the church.
4: The process that we put in place allowed for us that right balance of being able to review the cases that were submitted and decide on merits, and those that we struggled with, that we thought were problematic, we were able to refer to an adjudicator for final decision. So we were very happy with the process that we put in place, because certainly the church wants to compensate all victims, but we don't want to be paying out claims that aren't valid.
3: More than 65 victims will be given compensation. Payouts range from $22,000 to more than $300,000. A human rights lawyer is blasting the Nova Scotia government for making changes to the rules around income assistance following a recent court ruling. Vince Calderhead says the government is turning its back on some of the most vulnerable members of society. But the cabinet minister responsible says the changes are intended to reflect the intent of the legislation. Michael Gorman reports.
5: Earlier this month, the Nova Scotia Court of Appeal ruled that tents legally count as accommodations. That means people living in them who are eligible for income assistance cannot be refused enhanced income support. In response to that ruling, this week the government changed what constitutes a home for the purposes of legislation overseeing income assistance. It makes clear a tent does not count. Social Development Minister Susan Corkum-Greek says the change is to make sure the regulations reflect the legislation's intent.
6: Our goal remains helping people move from homelessness and unstable living situations into safe, stable housing.
5: But human rights lawyer Vince Calderhead, who argued the case, says the government's move misses an opportunity.
7: Ensure that people living in that situation have accorded a measure of social justice, a measure of humanity and dignity, and to let it play out for a while.
5: Calderhead says giving people more money to live could produce savings elsewhere, such as the health and justice systems. But Corkum-Greek says income assistance is just one of the programs available to help people experiencing homelessness. Michael Gorman, CBC News, Halifax.
3: Halifax is looking into buying a new ferry to help with service issues. On Tuesday, Regional Council asked staff to gather details on what a new ferry for Alderney and Woodside might cost, including staff and maintenance. The city's five ferries came into service between 12 and 8 years ago. They will soon enter midlife overhauls, which come with extensive repairs and lengthy time in dry dock over the next few years. Maintenance issues earlier this year cut the Alderney ferry to half-hour service for months rather than 15 minutes on weekdays. Mayor Andy Fillmore made the original motion.
8: Clearly something's not working right. These ferries are getting older by the year. Their hours in the dock are increasing every year. So we can't just wait around for the fast ferries and whatever other evolutions of our ferry system will happen. Mm-hmm. We need to inject the current ferry offering with more muscle so that it continues to serve the population at 15-minute intervals.
3: The report will come back to council alongside a large review of the ferry service later this year. And finally, this fall, you may soon see an actor from Cape Breton on some of your favorite shows, but you may not see him for more than a few seconds. Daniel McDonald is a stuntman who grew up in Port Hawkesbury. He's carved out a niche for himself within the TV and film industry in Toronto. McDonald has appeared in the 2014 film Pompeii alongside Kiefer Sutherland and Kit Harington. More recently, he's had fight scenes in the Canadian comedy series Letterkenny and its spin-off Shoresy. The star of both shows, Jared Kiso, surprised McDonald when he arrived on the set for the spinoff.
9: I just introduced myself again, thinking nothing of it, and he was like, yeah, you're from Cape Breton, right? I remember. Meeting people like that is the real treat. Like, how did someone who's got all this acclaim, as he does now, like, remember little old me that he was just punching in the face once for an afternoon, you know?
3: This season, you'll find McDonald on the long-running CBC series Murdoch Mysteries and the CBS program Westies. And that is your CBC News for Nova Scotia.
1: Thank you, Andrew. Still to come on the show, we'll hear from an angler who says the mandatory retention order of some invasive fish in our province is not right. He'll tell us why. Tina Simkin is back now with a look at the weather forecast. Tina, beautiful sunrise happening outside our windows here. It looks really nice.
10: Just gorgeous. Now, there is fog being reported across much of the mainland, especially away from the coast in those low-lying areas and hugging the coast in some areas. But if you've got some sunshine, it's seeing that beautiful sunrise, and it is gorgeous out there this morning. And I think it's going to be a pretty nice day. The humidity is coming down ever so slightly, so I think it'll be a little bit noticeable today. We should see lots of the way of sunshine, but there still is a boundary that's located over the eastern mainland into Cape Breton. And as we get into the afternoon with the heat of the day, there will be some scattered showers that will form this afternoon, and there is that risk of thunderstorms. And of course, as we know, in thunderstorms, they produce a lot of rain in localized areas, some lightning, and some really gusty wind conditions. So Guysborough, Pictou, Anaganish counties, get ready. You are still under the gun for scattered showers and thunderstorms later on this afternoon. Elsewhere, I think it'll stay that mix of sun and clouds into the afternoon. Mostly sunny this morning once we get rid of that fog, and then we'll be seeing some afternoon clouds starting to form. Our temperatures along the coast should hold at around 20 degrees to 22 degrees, but around 25 to 27 degrees inland, with the winds remaining light and southerly throughout the day today at around 10 to 20 kilometers per hour. Now, Anaganish, Pictou, and Guysborough County, if there are any thunderstorms that do form this afternoon, they will produce heavier and gustier wind conditions as well. But that, other than if we took those thunderstorms out of the forecast, the winds would stay fairly light for everyone. Tonight, though, we have another system coming in from the west. So I do think we'll start off with partly cloudy skies overnight with some fog patches developing, and temperatures are going to stay very mild, ranging from 12 to 18 degrees. Then for tomorrow, maybe a few peaks of sunshine, but increasing clouds pretty quickly. So from, say, Digby to Liverpool, the clouds are going to roll in overnight tonight and spread eastward during the morning tomorrow morning. There will be chances for showers, fog, and drizzle tomorrow morning, and then periods of rain will develop tomorrow afternoon with risks of thunderstorms as a front pushes through, a stronger front pushes through. So soak up the sunshine today, less humidity, at least temporarily, and then we've got rain showers heading our way for tomorrow.
1: Okay, some rain tomorrow. What about Saturday? What's going to happen on the weekend?
10: Yeah, I think this is going to sweep out, and I think our Saturday, Sunday weather looks okay. It looked like earlier in the week that Sunday was going to be another rainy day, but it looks like that might hold off, and we should see a pretty nice weekend.
1: All right, sounds perfect. Tina, thanks a lot.
10: You're welcome.
1: That's Tina Simkin, 22 minutes away from 7 o'clock. Good morning, Matt.
2: Good morning, Preston. And, you know, we're in the final days of summer, at least when it comes to supervised beaches and HRM. The last days for lifeguards on the beach is either Monday or Tuesday, depending on the beach. However, two beaches are closed early for the season. So while Sandy Lake Beach in Bedford closed for the season due to a suspected blue-green algae bloom, and this means it joins Sandy Lake joins Kearney Lake Beach in closing early, both because of algae blooms. Plus, we still have four other beaches in HRM that are closed or at least under a water quality advisory. So Albro Lake Beach, Knapp Beach, Saunders Beach, and Taylor Head Beach. Again, all those beaches are under water quality advisory. They're not actually closed, but swimming, other water activities not recommended. Should also mention water facilities are currently closed at Lawrencetown Beach because they've got issues or water supply issues at Lawrencetown and HRM. So flush toilets, taps, and showers are closed. However, the old school outhouses, they are still very much open. But why are we talking about beaches? Well, because it's summer and it's hot.
1: Beach weather.
2: Because it's beach weather, quite frankly. But if you see any issues in traffic, because I'm not seeing any this morning, but if you see any, give us a call. Let us know what you see out there. 902-222-3802.
1: Thanks, Matt. Last spring, the province introduced a mandatory retention order for smallmouth bass and chain pickerel. The two species of fish are invasive in Nova Scotia, and the regulations mean that in most situations, if you catch one, you have to kill them. But some anglers disagree with these regulations. Chris Arnold is the director of the Nova Scotia Kayak Fishing Series, and he spoke with the CBC's Andy Mullins.
11: We shouldn't be the ones having to euthanize the species of fish. I've always been one to catch and release, more conservation-minded, and I've taught many youth that I work with that, it's important to, safely manage our fishery. And unless you plan to eat these fish, to safely land them and release them, all species of fish, including the smallmouth bass.
12: And these are invasive fish, is that right?
11: They've entered waters in which they weren't introduced to. So smallmouth bass and chain pickerel were legally introduced to the province at different times.
12: Is there an impact there that you're aware of when they get spread from one place to another?
11: Well, some feel that the chain pickerel would eventually over time take over as the dominant species in those waterways, but in my experience, it is not so much, but they have managed to get into many waterways, and I doubt it had any human intervention there other than smallmouth bass, probably not moved by waterfowl. Humans have definitely helped with their location change because smallmouth bass are such a popular sport fish. Those who fish only trout species or salmon species would be kind of restricted to certain times of year. Smallmouth bass allow anglers to enjoy fishing throughout the entire spring, summer, fall.
12: Don't the smallmouth bass or chain pickerel, do they impact those trout and salmon species though?
11: There would definitely be an impact in those waterways. You can't blame those species for the population decline, though, in those trout and salmon species because of the warming temperatures that we have experienced as of late. Trout species do not do well in warm water, whereas these other species do well.
12: And so you're saying that it's more the change in the climate that is affecting populations of trout and salmon rather than invasive species being present?
11: Yeah, I would definitely say that is probably the biggest influence on our population, stressing the population of trout and salmon is climate. And believe me, over the years, I have witnessed firsthand the amount of trout and salmon that have been, harvested. And that, too, has been kind of a influence on their population decline, and it's human intervention. It's harvesting, over harvesting of these species.
12: Do you fish trout and salmon?
11: I do. Not as much as I used to, but I'm a multi-species angler.
12: Aren't you worried that these fish would impact salmon and trout that you enjoyed fishing in the past?
11: Right. Well, yeah, I totally agree with that. And I believe that those who are out there lobbying for salmon, for instance, probably have a very loud voice and enough funding to help lobby the government with certain mandates that they would like to see in place. So mandatory retentions have become the new way through this current government. But to mandatory retain a chain pickerel in Yarmouth County doesn't help a salmon in Cape Breton. You know, it doesn't make sense. So what better makes sense is in these more delicate areas than I get it. But in areas where chain pickerel have been around for 60 years, it makes very little to no sense to kill something and that doesn't need to be killed.
1: Chris Arnold is the director of the Nova Scotia Kayak Fishing Series, and he also spoke with Ken Donnelly. He is the executive director for Invasives Canada.
13: The species that they've targeted are voracious predators, and not only will they attack native fish like trout, they also just consume all of the food and an opportunity for thriving trout and other species populations. So they when introduced into a body of water, they take over, and because they have no real predators, they can just create large populations and outcompete the other fish that are there.
12: Are we seeing that in our province?
13: Oh, absolutely. There are many lakes that used to have trout in them, and there's essentially no trout left.
12: Some of these anglers, they say that the decline in trout population is in fact due to warming waters. What do you say to that?
13: There may be an impact from warming waters. That's much more recent, if it is, but clearly the research and the science indicates that the more aggressive predatorial fish have just, as I say, outcompete for the nutrients in the water. And in many cases, they're also eating the smaller fish, the smaller trout and other fish.
12: And you've seen signs of this impact longer than the warming waters.
13: Oh, yeah. It's very well documented that these fish take over. Maybe warming water has a bit of an impact, but it would pale in comparison.
12: Can you tell me what the retention order does? What kind of impact does it have?
13: Yeah, so what you're doing is eliminating some of the population of the predator by mandating that the person that catches them must retain them and not put them back in the water.
12: Do you think that impact will be significant or enough?
13: I would guess that it would, but I think we'll find out later. I don't know about enough because I don't know what enough means. Some might think that enough is to wipe out all of those fish, but some might think that enough might be that you just keep those populations low enough, not eliminate them, like, you know, keep fewer smallmouth bass in the ecosystem, which may mean that trout and other fish can still find food in order to flourish. It's possible that catch and release could really knock down those populations and allow other fish to also live in those lakes and ponds without killing off all of the smallmouth bass.
12: Has it been particularly bad the last few years? Is that why they've chosen to introduce those regulations now?
13: Well, they've been bad for a long time. The other thing is they are spreading. So what we see is over time, new lakes have chain pickerel and smallmouth bass in them. They don't have legs, so they're not walking from one place to another. And so they're likely being introduced by people who like to be able to catch them in a new lake. They really like catching smallmouth bass, and they really like catching chain pickerel. I don't know that anybody's looking to wipe out those populations so that can't happen. They're trying to reduce the populations and control them so other fish can live too.
1: Ken Donnelly is the executive director for Invasives Canada. He was speaking with the CBC's Andy Mullins.
14: 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I don't do a whole lot of driving in a week. It's probably 8-10 kilometers to go down to the grocery store and back again, and I might do that twice a week. So would that be enough to charge the battery, or am I better off staying with the gas?
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2: Yeah, thanks, Bob. And, you know, whether you're driving an EV, a gas-powered vehicle, or maybe a bicycle or something else, what would even be the options? Maybe a horse, maybe a ride on lawnmower, depending where you live. Roads are pretty light in the city right now. And just looking at what's happening in Dartmouth, though, we do have some road work happening on Portland Street. If you're headed inbound, coming from Cole Harbor, that's as you're approaching Spring Avenue. So we can expect some delays there. Expect to wait a couple extra minutes. And I just wanted to let folks know in Shubenacadie, Robinson Road between Meadow Drive and Mill Village Road is going to be reduced to one lane until Halloween. So traffic control is in place, and folks in Shubenacadie can expect delays on the Robinson Road until the end of October. And of course, if you see anything else happening on the roads this morning, you can always send us a text or voicemail. 902-222-3802 is the traffic line. Should just mention, pretty bright morning out there. Not a whole lot in the way of cloud. It's going to get pretty bright pretty soon, so make sure you grab your sunglasses before you head out. Tina's forecast calling for a mix of sun and cloud, though there is a chance for showers, even a risk of thunderstorms for the eastern mainland this afternoon. Right now it's 14 in Greenfield, 13 in Greenwood, and 16 at Green Acres.
1: All right, thank you, Matt. Well, the search continues for those feared missing after massive flash floods in a border area of Nepal and Tibet. About 24 of the hundreds of people missing are Canadian. Nepali police now say the disaster, which swept through communities on Wednesday, has killed at least 270 people. Security footage captured on the Chinese side of the Nepal-Tibet border shows many people fleeing before a wall of rock, mud, and water destroyed buildings and vehicles, with people disappearing from view. The Himalayan region is especially vulnerable to heavy rains, floods, and landslides because that area is warming up faster than the rest of the world. Now, the CBC spoke with Bharat Raj Padwal, Nepal's ambassador to Canada, about the damage.
16: It's a really terrible day for us Nepali, because we did not experience this scale of natural disasters in recent years. Though it is a mountainous country and we experience quite a frequent disasters during the 3 months of monsoon, but this one has come as a very, very big blow to us. According to the report so far, I have received 24 Canadian nationals are out of contact. One, that area is pretty much popular for hikers. And number two, that is a route to go to Mansarovar, Kailas, for pilgrimage. And those Hindus that take that route to go to Kailas Mansarovar also. And, you know, there might be some Hindu Canadians also in that. Our authorities in Kathmandu and locally also, they have been doing all within their power for rescue, shorts, and as well as helping out to the injured people. A few of the injured people have been admitted to the local hospitals, as well as some of them have been transported to Kathmandu for the treatment also. And also all our people, security personnel, civilians, and non-governmental organizations, Red Cross, local governments, and the workers of the political parties, etc., all are doing their best to support the victims and to support those affected, and also trying to find out those missing.
1: That was Bharat Raj Padwal, Nepal's ambassador to Canada. In a statement on social media, Prime Minister Mark Carney called the flash flood, quote, absolutely devastating. He asked all Canadians in that region to register with the Registration of Canadians Abroad system as soon as possible, and he said Canada stands ready to provide support. 7 minutes away from 7 o'clock, Neil Herland is here with the Business Report. Good morning, Neil.
17: Good morning, Preston.
1: So I see America's top negotiator is challenging the Canadian narrative on why the tariff talks collapsed. What's he saying?
17: Well, U.S. Trade Rep Jamison Greer spoke to CBC's chief political correspondent Rosemary Barton yesterday in his first one-on-one interview with a Canadian news outlet since the trade talks broke down last Friday. And unlike his boss, U.S. President Donald Trump, there was no antagonistic rhetoric towards Canada. No talk of renaming Lake Ontario Lake America. He presented a sober, calm explanation of what happened from his perspective. Here's a clip from the interview.
18: To me, there was an agreement. There was a way to get to it. I don't know what ended up happening. You read things in the press about premiers and different things like this and politics going on. I don't know. All I know is this was a great, Canada's had the best deal. We offered an even better deal.
19: Yeah.
18: It would have been a springboard for future progress for us. And now that's gone away.
17: So Greer disputes the Carney government's assertion that the U.S. made last-minute demands or tried to change the terms of the tentative deal that was reached last Tuesday. In fact, he says it was Canada that made additional requests. As for the possibility of returning to the negotiating table, Greer says he was not in contact with Dominic Leblanc, the Minister of Canada-U.S. Trade, as of yesterday. And finally, he pushed back on the suggestion that the issue of making French content easier to discover on American streaming sites in Canada was a deal breaker.
1: And Neil, meantime, we're getting word this morning of the first major layoff tied to these U.S. tariffs. There's a factory in Quebec laying off hundreds of workers in a small town. What do you know about that?
17: Yeah, so the Rayonier Advanced Materials Plant, or RYAM, factory in Témiscamingue, Quebec, is laying off 400 workers. The American owner of the plant is blaming the new tariffs imposed by the United States. The company makes pulp and cardboard. It also makes filters. The layoffs take effect September 15th. Now, they'll keep some workers to maintain a wastewater treatment plant and a boiler, but 400 workers will be furloughed. This is devastating news for Témiscamingue, which only has a population of 2,300 people, and it follows another wave of job cuts in the region at the same company 2 years ago. That decision resulted in 275 job losses, so a big blow to a small town in northwestern Quebec.
1: Yeah, we're hearing a lot of gloomy news for the Canadian economy, but there's a new report that's offering a more optimistic vision of what Canada could achieve. Tell us about that.
17: Yeah, so the report is from TD Economics, and it argues that Canada could trigger a decade-long investment super cycle. You may have noticed a lot of mega projects being announced by the Carney government. Right now, there's over $1 trillion in projects on the books for Canada. That includes everything from a West Coast pipeline to a modernizing of the NORAD defense system. What TD argues is that now is the time to spend even more, between 1.5 and 1.7 trillion. Now, that kind of money wouldn't come from the government. It would require investment from banks and foreign capital. But the economists at TD say the payoff would be significant, boosting annual GDP growth to 2% or even 2.5%.
1: Neil, thanks so much for this.
17: You're welcome, Preston.
1: It's Neil Herland with the Business News. We're 4 minutes away from 7 o'clock. Andrew Lamb is in the newsroom with local headlines. Good morning, Andrew.
20: Morning, Preston. After the Craft Brewers Association of Nova Scotia, rather, says it's time for the government to reduce markup fees on local products. Luke Ender will have a report on how the closure of a key route connecting rural communities on the North Shore is disrupting travel. And a former fitness center in Sydney will soon be home to a new hub promoting careers in skilled trades. We'll have more news at 7:30.
2: Yeah, thank you, Andrew. Well, we've got a beautiful morning out there right now, but hopefully you've packed your sunglasses if you've left. The sun just coming over the horizon right now. And Tina's forecast calling for a pretty nice day ahead as well. You can expect a mix of sun and cloud. But in the eastern mainland, there is a chance for showers, even a risk of thunderstorms this afternoon. And winds become light and southerly, just 10 to 20 kilometers per hour, with a high of 26 degrees for today. Right now, though, we've got 14 degrees in New Glasgow, 12 degrees in Shelburne, and it's 17 in North Preston. As for traffic, a little bit sticky in the Windsor Street Exchange, at least for this time of day. Joe Howe is already looking pretty busy if you're headed north towards the exchange as well. Joe Howe backed up about to the grocery store. Also, if you're headed towards Armdale Roundabout, it is smooth sailing in all directions, and even at Quinpool as you come off the roundabout is pretty light if you're headed towards Connaught. It's always busy coming off Quinpool headed towards Connaught, so pretty light right there right now. And just looking at the bridges, not seeing any issues on either the McKay or McDonald in either direction. But of course, if you see any issues anywhere on the mainland, well, love to hear about it. But, you know, you need to give us a call. Tell us what you see. Just reach out on the traffic line with a text or voicemail. 902-222-3802.
1: All right. Thank you, Matt. Coming up in the second hour of Information Morning, the provincial government plans to change its income assistance regulations so that those living in tents don't qualify for more social assistance. We are going to talk to a human rights lawyer, Vince Calderhead, who says that is the wrong thing to do. And then we'll talk about libraries. The Lawrencetown Village Commission will join us for an update on their library. They took over that branch after the Annapolis Valley Regional Library Board decided to close it due to some funding pressure. So we'll hear about all of the volunteers they've rounded up, 9 volunteers who've been stocking the shelves with some donated books for their collection, their renewed collection. And we're going to hear about their plans for the grand opening once they get everything ready to go. And by the way, coming up, if you haven't heard already, if on Front Burner, a fight over streaming helped throw a wrench in trade talks last week. But is it really about protecting Canadian culture, or is it about protecting big tech? Jamie Poisson will speak with Vass Bednar, managing director of the Canadian Shield Institute. She spent years studying how American tech companies shape Canadian policy. So you can follow Front Burner everywhere you get your CBC podcast, or you can watch it on YouTube. So that's all coming up on Information Morning. I'm Preston Mulligan. We'll be back after the news.

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2: 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A lot of Canadians are worried about the trade dispute with the United States. But what are Americans thinking? The splits in the U.S. between support for Donald Trump's policies and fear over their effects, coming up on The Current.
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3: This is World Report. Good morning, I'm John Northcott. The death toll in Nepal continues to rise. Nepali police say at least 270 people are dead after torrential flooding along the country's border with Tibet. Rescue workers are desperately racing to find survivors. Entire villages have been wiped away, and rescue efforts in the Himalayan region are being made all that more difficult due to the terrain. Among the hundreds of people missing are 25 Canadians. The CBC's Willie Lowry has the latest from London.
4: A woman sits in the bucket of a backhoe, mud caked to her face. Two rescue workers hold her hand as a powerful machine fights through thick cement-like mud. Emergency crews are in a race against time and battling geography as they attempt to find hundreds of missing people in Nepal and Tibet. Dhananjay Rejmi is a Nepali MP.
5: Looking at the flood on the villages and all the settlements, I'm really terrified that this is one of the biggest devastation that had ever happened in Nepal.
4: Among the missing are hundreds of foreign nationals, many on hiking trips in the remote region, including 25 Canadians. The flood destroyed entire villages, wiped away much of the area's infrastructure, making the already remote area even more inaccessible. Bishalnath Upreti is the president of the Nepal Center for Disaster Management.
6: Now, the biggest problem I see from today onwards is how do we bring their relief materials there? So it's such a huge population and so scattered. So not a lot of people can go there for relief work distribution and all that.
4: Scientists believe the flood was likely caused by a huge chunk of glacial ice breaking off, leading to a massive slide of ice, mud, and rock that ripped through the area's rivers, communities, and infrastructure. Willie Lowry, CBC News, London.
3: Police in northern France are securing the area around the Caen railway station. It's where investigators say a driver deliberately rammed his car into a group of pedestrians late last night. One person is dead, 10 others injured, 7 of them critically. Local officials say the incident was not a terrorist attack. Instead, they believe it was the result of a local street fight that turned violent. The suspect is currently in custody and a police investigation is underway. The United States Trade Representative says it is not clear when negotiations with Canada will resume after collapsing last weekend. In a Canadian exclusive, Jameson Greer also denied that his team added last-minute conditions to the deal, pushing back against Prime Minister Mark Carney's account of why talks fell apart. Catherine Cuttunny reports.
7: I would say we don't have open channels right now.
8: Hope for a quick resolution dashed. The U.S. Trade Representative Jameson Greer says it's unclear when his country and Canada will return to the negotiating table. A concern as the two countries barrel deeper into a trade war.
7: If there's further retaliation from the Canadian side, you know, we of course, we're not going to just sit down and take that. You know, our view is don't retaliate. But I know that, I know how people are feeling in Canada.
8: Prime Minister Mark Carney has said last minute changes from the U.S. scuttled the deal, calling the proposals unfair. In an exclusive interview with CBC's Rosemary Barton, Greer pushed back.
7: When they came back, they had some additional views, they had some additional requests, they had some additional things that were too much for the United States.
8: Trump's trade official told CBC Canadian negotiators had concerns about the deal's implementation. He also disputed Carney's account that the terms would have encroached on Canada's ability to pursue trade agreements with other countries, or would have undermined French language protections. Neither government has released the text of the draft agreement. Catherine Tunney, CBC News, Washington.
3: While those trade talks remain stalled, Canadian distillers are warning that new U.S. tariffs are too steep to absorb. The 50% tax on Canadian alcohol threatens to shut down access to their largest export market and put thousands of jobs at risk. Peter Cowan reports.
9: Vodka is poured into bottles shaped like skulls on an assembly line in St. John's. Crystal Head Vodka is distilled and bottled in Canada, but the U.S. is its biggest market. Managing partner Jonathan Hemme says new U.S. tariffs put almost half of his sales at risk.
10: When they're hitting like 50%, it basically puts you out of business in that market. It's just too much to absorb, especially for a small company like us.
9: The company is part-owned by Canadian actor Dan Aykroyd. Hemme says if this drags on, the price will have to go up a lot.
10: We'd be on the shelf, but I don't think we'd be doing any meaningful business, even if we cut our profits to zero.
9: A 50% tax on Canadian alcohol was one of the many new tariffs introduced by the United States on Saturday when it couldn't reach a trade deal with Canada. Spirits Canada, which represents distillers, says about half of all liquor produced in Canada is drunk by Americans. These tariffs put thousands of jobs at risk.
11: A 50% tax would pretty much take us out of the game.
9: For Steve Ciccolini at Iceberg Vodka, it's the same problem. He says the U.S. market loves the taste of a liquor made with real melted iceberg water, but not at any price.
11: There's nobody in the chain that's going to eat that 50%. We're not going to eat it. The importer's not going to eat it. The wholesaler's not going to eat it. And the consumer's not going to eat it.
9: Both vodka companies say sales at home went up after many provinces removed American booze from store shelves. But what they really want is a deal that would end the punishing tariffs. Peter Cowan, CBC News, St. John's.
3: New Brunswick is reopening a divisive debate about natural gas extraction. The province will look at ending a moratorium on hydraulic fracturing that's been in place for more than a decade. And as Sam Farley reports, the renewed debate is being fueled by a changing geopolitical environment.
12: If additional development is worth it, if the juice is worth the squeeze, we need to know what we're working with.
13: New Brunswick Premier Susan Holt says it's time to put the natural gas question back on the table. The province has had a moratorium since 2014. That followed intense protests over possible health and environmental risks. Now, Holt is launching a five-month review of whether to lift it.
12: This is, in fact, the start of a conversation, one that we want to have with you.
13: The review will look at what gas deposits exist in New Brunswick and whether technology has changed enough to address concerns. Natural Resources Minister John Herron was quick to say it's not a foregone conclusion.
14: I will say loud and clear, if we can't be certain that this can be done safely, it won't be done at all.
13: Herron says revenue from natural gas could fund other government priorities.
14: Like collaborative healthcare clinics in your communities or better healthcare access.
13: A group representing Mi'kmaq First Nations says they will take part in the review, but that does not mean they will agree to anything yet. Provincial Green Party leader David Kuhn says he's disappointed.
15: The words climate change didn't even pass the premier's lips. So I don't know what world she's living in.
13: Holt's government is planning to make a decision on the moratorium in January. Sam Farley, CBC News, Fredericton.
3: And finally, they're the unassuming sensory toys taking the world by storm. But so-called squishies or squishy dumplings, popular with children and young adults, have health and safety authorities on alert. Chemical and burn risks are now seeing some countries take action. Though, as Talia Sarve explains, Canada is yet to follow.
16: Three, two, one.
17: Squeals of surprise. Soft, palm-sized toys are being filmed, unboxed, squeezed, then shared online. This is Squishy Mania. But high demand for the brand name products has prompted an influx of cheaper and potentially hazardous fakes to hit the market.
18: It's cheap for a reason.
17: University of Toronto professor and chemist Miriam Diamond says it has amplified the risk of the unknown, with toy manufacturers not obligated to disclose ingredients.
18: There could be chemicals there that are fairly benign, but there could also be chemicals that are of concern.
17: Australia and the US are cracking down their borders to seize counterfeit toys amid growing safety concerns. Among them, cases of skin burns when the toy overheats and explodes. A UK study also found unsafe levels of toxic carcinogen benzene in some. But product safety group Consumer Reports says it's not just about counterfeits.
19: We're actually seeing incidents of products that are happening that are purchased directly from retail.
17: Health Canada is reviewing more than 30 reports from the last 4 months regarding harsh odours, skin irritation and headaches from various squishies. But the federal body says it has not confirmed there is specific risk. Amazon Canada has removed some off-brand dumpling-shaped versions. For now, experts advise to keep the toys away from hot areas and surfaces and inspect them regularly, monitoring for leaks. Talia Saab, CBC News, Toronto.
3: And that is the latest national and international news from World Report. 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I'm John Northcott. 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
20: Welcome back to Information Morning. I'm Preston Mulligan. Good morning. It's Thursday, August the 27th, and coming up in this hour of the show, a human rights lawyer will share why he opposes the province's plans to change income assistance regulations so people living in tents don't qualify for more assistance. We'll revisit the library situation in the Annapolis Valley and get an update from the village of Lawrencetown, which officially took over its branch this summer.
21: We didn't want to have a roller coaster ride of maybe you'll be open, maybe you'll be closed. You'll be open for a few more months, then you'll be closed.
20: And the dairy industry is a point of contention in trade negotiations with the United States. We'll talk to a Nova Scotia dairy farmer about that.

0: Beautiful sunrise outside our windows after a couple of days of heavy fog. Nice change. Matt is here watching traffic and weather for us. Hey, Matt.
1: Hey, Preston. Yeah, you read my mind recently. Seems like we've had to wait for the sunrise in the mornings, but not today, my friends.
0: No, sir.
1: Not today. We've got bright skies over most of the mainland and a nice summer day ahead. Tina's forecast calling for a mix of sun and cloud today. However, in the eastern mainland, there is a chance for showers, even a risk of thunderstorms this afternoon. And winds are going to become light and southerly, just 10 to 20 kilometers per hour, with a high of 26 degrees for today. Right now, 14 in Amherst, 13 in Truro, and 17 at the Halifax Dockyard. As for traffic, volume still looking pretty light out there, and expect light volume to change starting next week. But for now, you can enjoy your relatively easy breezy commute. Almost no wait if you're headed towards Armdale Roundabout right now. Even Quinpool is light coming off the roundabout, headed towards Connaught. Highway 102 inbound, getting a bit sticky though as you approach Bears Road. That's because of extensive roadwork happening on Bears Road. And just a heads up, the 102 inbound, I expect, will be extremely busy starting next week when school starts up. And traffic volume still light on the McKay-McDonald Bridge in both directions, so no issues there. Of course, if you do see any issues anywhere on the mainland, well, we don't know about it. You need to tell us about it through text or voicemail on our traffic line, 902-222-3802.
0: Thank you, Matt. Andrew Lamb is in the newsroom with headlines. Hello, Andrew.
2: Morning, Preston. After years of waiting, following the settlement of a class action lawsuit, more than 65 people who were sexually abused by Roman Catholic priests are set to receive compensation. Richard Cuthbertson will have a report on that. In other news, Sydney will soon be home to a new trade center. The Cape Breton Trades Exhibition Center will be located inside the former Ascendo Fitness building on Prince Street. And Nova Scotian alcohol producers are looking for another round of changes to regulations in their industry. We'll have a full newscast at 7:30.
0: Sounds good. Thanks, Andrew. 13 minutes after 7 o'clock. A Nova Scotia Court of Appeals ruled earlier this month that tents qualify as legal accommodations. The decision meant that those who collect income assistance and are living in tents would qualify for more. It was the culmination of a years-long battle for support by tent resident Bradley Lowe, and it continued even after his death. But now the Nova Scotia government has decided to change its income assistance regulations to disqualify tents from being considered a home. The amended regulations remove the term accommodation and substitute it with, quote, lives in a home. Human rights lawyer Vince Calderhead, who represented Lowe, spoke to the CBC's Taryn Grant.
3: It's very, very disappointing. The province had an opportunity to do the right thing here by way of social justice and to ensure that people at the very margins had something approximating enough income, but even that wasn't close. But they had an opportunity to do the right thing, and they've turned away and said, no, we'll make a decision, change the law, thereby ensuring that people in this situation will absolutely not have enough to live in, and they'll be put back to $410 a month.
4: What would have been the right thing for the government to do in this case?
3: The right thing for the government to have done would be to let the court's decision stand, don't change the regulations, ensure that people living in that situation have accorded a measure of social justice, a measure of humanity and dignity, and to let it play out for a while and maybe treat it as an experiment that so many social policy experts have said that when you treat people with dignity and self-respect, then other costs go down, whether it's justice system costs or healthcare costs. Those costs actually go down. But the government here has instead chosen the path of deepening people's poverty again.
4: According to the law, is this an acceptable way for the government to respond? Like, could the courts come back and say, no, that's not really appropriate, or is this all above board?
3: It's hard to give a simple answer. Normally, government has the power to make the regulations, as they've done, and to amend those regulations. But sometimes the courts will look at those kinds of amendments and say, you know what, this is not in accordance with the legislation, and strike down those kinds of things. So it's something that we'd need to look at very carefully. But the government has decided here to take the path of ensuring that these people will be in very, very deep poverty.
4: What do you intend to do now that you know how the government has responded?
3: We'll have to look at it very carefully to see whether it accords not just with the legislation, but also the court's decision, which said that their interpretation was consistent with the purpose of the Act, which required that a government do what it can to meet people's needs.
4: So it sounds to me like you're not done with this case. You're not ready yet to sort of close the door on it.
3: Yeah, well, we'll certainly have a look at it. So in that sense, we're not done, but we'll look carefully at it, having spent 3 years working on this. And as a kind of tribute to Bradley Love's legacy, it will be important to make sure the right thing is done.
0: That was human rights lawyer Vince Calderhead speaking with the CBC's Taryn Grant about the province changing income assistance regulations so those living in tents no longer qualify for enhanced financial support. Susan Corkum-Greek is the Minister of Opportunities and Social Development. She spoke with the CBC's Michael Gorman.
5: Why is it that your government has decided to take this step where in effect you've changed the regulations so that a tent can't be considered a home for the purposes of income assistance?
6: The court interpreted the regulations as they were written at that time, but in so doing, the decision also highlighted that the regulations did not clearly define accommodation. So these amendments are to address that and provide clearer direction on how different living situations are considered when determining eligibility for income assistance rates. And I do think it's important. Income assistance rates are one aspect of the supports available to people who are homeless or living in unsustainable or inconsistent housing.
5: Right. But the change does make it so that

0: told us, you know, as minister, I do recognize that government's role is to ensure that legislation and regulations do clearly reflect policy intent.
1: Vince Calder had the lawyer who argued this case on behalf of Mr. Lowe had said that in taking the steps that you're taking through this OIC, in effect, what you're doing is choosing to have the most vulnerable people remain in crippling poverty, that you've missed out on the opportunity to essentially test the theory that if you give people in this situation some more money, you may help them get out of that situation and also save costs in other areas such as the justice system and the healthcare system. I wonder what you think of that.
0: Mr. Calder has views and my own are not aligned on this particular point. No one should have to live in a tent, a vehicle, or another unstable shelter, a shelter that in many points of the year and the weather patterns that we currently receive and weather becoming more unpredictable, that are insufficient to provide them adequate safety and shelter. The question identified at the core of this, it does have to do with income, but support for the vulnerable people who are experiencing homelessness is a lot more than IA. So government's approach to this, the changes that these amendments address, is to be clear that our goal remains helping people move from homelessness and unstable living situations into safe, stable housing. Our commitment to those investments and to programs and pathways for moving people through the housing continuum is absolutely solid.
2: Minister of Opportunities and Social Development, Susan Corkum Greek, speaking there with the CBC's Michael Gorman. 21 minutes after 7 o'clock.
3: Well, we've got a very bright morning out there and another hot summer day ahead. Just looking at Tina's forecast, and today we can expect a mix of sun and cloud. However, in the eastern mainland, there is a chance for showers, even a risk of thunderstorms this afternoon. And winds are going to become light and southerly, just 10 to 20 kilometers per hour, with a high of 26 for today. Right now it's 14 degrees in Cook's Cove, 17 in Halls Harbor, and 16 in downtown Dartmouth. And Tina will have more on the weather after the 7:30 news. As for traffic, volume is picking up on the McKay Bridge to Halifax. It's looking a little sluggish on the Dartmouth side near the former tolls, but nothing serious there, just volume. And traffic is moving great on the McDonald, not seeing any slowdowns in either direction there. So the McDonald is probably a bit faster if you're headed towards Halifax. And it is a bit busy at Main Street and the Forest Hills Parkway inbound, which that's always the case. But it is a bit busier in the other directions at the intersection of Main Street and the Forest Hills Parkway. That's because of some extensive paving work in the area, so expect delays there. And of course, if you see any issues anywhere in the mainland, you can always send us a text or voicemail. Let us know what you see. 902-222-3802.
2: Thanks, Matt. Well, the future is still uncertain for several branches of the Annapolis Valley Regional Library. Hantsport, Kentville, Port Williams, and Middleton all sat in limbo this summer. Their closing date has moved several times now as municipalities and the board continue to look at their options. Last week, heated rivalry author Rachel Reed stepped up with a $300,000 donation, and that money will keep the lights on through March. Meanwhile, the Lawrencetown Village Commission is making other plans. Jane Basquill is the vice chair. Good morning, Jane.
4: Good morning.
2: So back in June, the Village Commission sprang into action to save the Lawrencetown branch. Can you remind us how that decision came together so quickly?
4: Well, earlier on during the winter, we were part of the presentation that gave us a look at the consultant's report, or at least some of it, for AVRL, and at that point we were sworn to secrecy, but we knew that there was, first of all, no way that we would let the library close. And in that document, it appeared that there was a plan which included the closure of several libraries. We would be one of them. And so at that point, the commission began talking about, well, what are we going to do? We didn't want to have a roller coaster ride.

0: rate of maybe you'll be open, maybe you'll be closed. You know, we thought that that was just too uncertain. We wanted to make sure that the library, which was donated to the village of Lawrencetown in the care of the village commission, we wanted to make sure that that was a vibrant library into the future.
1: And so tell me more about that. Catch us up on what's happened since.
0: Well, since then, we have, as you know, decided to go on our own and create a community library and learning center. So it's still the Dr. Frank W. Morse Memorial Library, and this time it has tacked on and learning center. The excitement is growing as to the possibilities of what that might include.
1: And so how's it been going since then? You said you've been feeling pretty optimistic that things are going to be good. Why do you feel that way?
0: We had a community meeting in June. We had about 65 people. We collected the names of 20 people who wanted to volunteer in some capacity or other. Then what we've been doing is contacting those people, seeing what they had in mind, what skills they had to offer. So then since that point in time, we have been getting that up and running. So we have the hosts who would be the people who would meet the public and help the public to find the books and whatever. They haven't started their work yet, but we have training in mind for them. And then when we are finally open, they will be the face that people see.
1: So if the province commits enough funding to keep all five branches open, will Lawrencetown remain part of the regional library?
0: At this point in time, I can't answer that question. We are not part of AVRL any longer. We're open to looking at what the possibilities might be. We have some thoughts, but we haven't committed to anything as yet. We've got to see how things play out. We don't want the roller coaster. And we have put over 500 books into the catalog so far. So we'll have to consider whether or not AVRL's approach, whether we want that to stay the same, whether we want to go back to that, or do we want to have some kind of a hybrid?
1: Okay.
0: We don't know. Yes. We haven't had those conversations in detail.
1: You're kind of waiting to see. Tell me about the books. You said you got 500 new books. What happened to the books you had when the library was intended to close?
0: The AVRL took them all. All I know is that they requested the use of our space for a while longer for sorting, but once we knew what we were doing, we decided, no, we didn't want it to become a warehouse. That we were afraid of that. And so we said that we were moving forward and we were sorry that we couldn't give them our space.
1: And where did the 500 new books come from?
0: So we had a wonderful donation from a family moving to British Columbia. That family donated over 40 boxes of books. They were all in beautiful condition and wonderful nonfiction as well as fiction. So that's kind of our base. And from that, we just put out a call for donations of books. And we are in the process of going through those and seeing which ones will sort of expand the collection and which ones we have duplicates of and so on.
1: When did you officially take over?
0: When the pronouncement came down that they were closing the five branches.
1: So things moved quickly then?
0: Ever since that first, as I mentioned, that report that came out, we had been exploring the possibilities, knowing that there's only so much money to go around and that government does what government does. And so we just started exploring. We started talking with the Canning Library. They're an independent library. We went to their AGM. We learned about the various costs that they were experiencing, and we looked at our facility and what we do already.
1: What are you hearing from residents?
0: People are excited, and the emails that we get are contributing ideas. This is what I'd like to see in how the center could work. What about this? What about that?
1: Is there a grand opening date?
0: There's not a date yet. There will be a grand opening. We don't want to rush it just to have it done.
1: Jane, good luck to you and all your volunteers. Thanks for your time.
0: All right. Thank you, Preston.
1: Jane Baskwell is the vice chair of the Lawrencetown Village Commission. 1 minute away from news time, Matt.
2: Yeah, we've been talking about how sunny it is on the mainland this morning. However, Tina told us it is foggy inland in low-lying areas, at least some areas like that. And listener Lindsay would agree with Tina. Lindsay called to say it's very foggy, very, very foggy on Highway 2 in Enfield. She says she can barely see anybody coming, so folks should be careful turning out of their driveways on Highway 2 in Enfield. So thank you for the call, Lindsay. And of course, if you see any other issues in traffic or any particularly foggy areas, you can give us a call on the traffic line, just like Lindsay did at 902-222-3802. Now, when it comes to weather, very, very bright out there, quite sunny, except for those places with heavy fog. But you know what? We should all see the sun today. Tina's forecast calling for a mix of sun and cloud. However, in the eastern mainland this afternoon, there is a chance for showers, even risk of thunderstorms. Tina's going to tell us all about it in just a couple minutes. Right now, though, 14 degrees in Guysborough, 17 degrees in Berwick, and 16 in Halifax. And right now, time for your CBC News.
3: This is CBC News serving Nova Scotia. It's 7:30. Good morning, I'm Andrew Lamb. Here's what's making news. Nearly 4 years after a class action lawsuit involving priest abuse was settled, victims have learned they will finally be paid compensation. In 2022, the Roman Catholic Archdiocese of Halifax-Yarmouth agreed to a $10 million settlement for clergy abuse between 1954 and 2020. Dozens of victims filed claims, however, payouts were stalled. Richard Cuthbertson reports.
4: I am happy that it's going to be over because I'm feeling like the weight is going, you know, like
5: Timothy Clark, abused by a priest in the mid-1980s, spoke out publicly this spring about his frustrations with the class action lawsuit he joined, what he viewed as a lack of communication about the delays. Now, finally, the end is in sight, with lawyers confirming checks will be sent out mid-September.
4: Overall, I'm still not satisfied that the process itself was as good as it could have been. But I'm willing to overlook part of that now that the end is coming.
5: More than 65 claims have been accepted. Compensation ranges from $22,000 to more than $300,000. Lawyers have said a number of things led to delays getting the money to victims, including some claimants reluctant to be interviewed about their abuse. John McKiggan is a lawyer who helped launch the lawsuit.
6: It's been a very long haul for everyone involved. And I'm really pleased now that it's going to come to a conclusion. And
5: a lawyer who represents the Archdiocese says the payouts are some of the highest in Canada for historic abuse class actions. Richard Cuthbertson, CBC News, Halifax.
3: For a fifth time, the bail hearing for the man accused of a bomb threat in downtown Halifax has been adjourned. Ali Asakara was briefly back in provincial court on Wednesday before the matter was pushed over until Friday. Asakara has been in custody since he was arrested on August 10th for allegedly making a threat against the U.S. consulate. Federal prosecutor Leanne Conrad says she's confident Friday will go ahead as planned and she's still opposed to bail for the accused.
7: I anticipate that there will be a hearing. I believe Mr. Asakiri would have to provide some evidence of why, because it's a reverse onus situation, of why he should be released from custody. So they do have a burden to call some evidence. It can't just be defense counsel suggesting that it's the right thing to do.
3: On Wednesday, Conrad gave notice to the court that she's seeking an increased maximum penalty instead of the 14-year maximum sentence. In other news, a bridge closure on the North Shore is disrupting travel along Trunk 6. As Luke Enger tells us, it's a key route connecting rural communities.
8: Cars, trucks, and even motorcycles start the detour outside Tatamagush. It's about 20 kilometers, ending in Malagash on a series of dirt roads. The closure followed an annual inspection of the bridge. Wooden piles underneath are damaged. Tom Taggart is the MLA for Colchester North.
9: The urgency is there, right at the top, from the minister down. The urgency is there to get it done, okay? We've got to get it done right.
8: A temporary bridge is being considered, as are improvements to the detour. Elizabeth Smith-McCrossin is the MLA for Cumberland North. She says everything from emergency response time to added fuel costs are a concern.
10: I've gotten more email messages on this than anything else in a long time.
8: Both MLAs say many locals use this route daily. There is no timeline for repair or replacement of the bridge. Luke Hettinger, CBC News, Bayhead.
3: And finally, a former fitness center in Sydney will soon be home to a new hub promoting careers in skilled trades. The Cape Breton Trades Exhibition Center will provide hands-on learning for students and job seekers. The facility will be one of the only of its kind in the province. The center in Halifax currently offers interactive booths, training classrooms, and a testing facility. Trent Soholt is executive director of the Nova Scotia Construction Sector Council.
11: We have 39 designated trades, and that doesn't even include all the management opportunities and management occupations. This facility is going to give them a chance to try all that out and get a sense of, is this for me? Do I want to pursue it? And if so, how? And what supports might be in existence for that?
3: So Holt is hoping the facility will be ready to open in September of 2027. And that is your CBC News for Nova Scotia.
1: Thank you, Andrew. Still to come, we'll ask whether supply management in the dairy industry is costing Canadians more. That's coming up. Tina Simpkin is here now with a look at the forecast. Good morning, Tina.
12: Well, good morning. What a beautiful morning, hey?
1: Lovely.
12: Ah, and the dew point temperatures are coming down, so that's some good news. It doesn't feel as sticky out there this morning, but it's still going to feel pretty humid into the afternoon. We're still talking about humidex values in the upper 20s to lower 30s, but 2 days ago, we were, even yesterday for that matter, we were still talking about humidex values into the mid-30s in the afternoon. So we're starting off with sunshine, which is a little bit opposite of what we have been starting. Usually we've been starting off with the clouds and the fog patches, and then we wait for the sun to do its work and burn all the fog off, but this morning, most are starting off with sunny skies behind that boundary that pushed through yesterday that created lots of scattered showers and thunderstorms, strong thunderstorms that were putting down a lot of rain in localized areas. Now, some in the eastern mainland through to Cape Breton this afternoon, there are chances for scattered showers and thunderstorms to develop once again, but the air mass isn't as humid as what we experienced yesterday. The dew point temperature has come down, so when these dew thunderstorms do form, they will put down heavy amounts of rain in localized areas, but they don't have the potential to put down the rain that we saw underneath these thunderstorms yesterday that did form. So anywhere from, say, 5 to up to 20 millimeters of thunderstorms, but that's going to be about it. And that's still significant, but we've been seeing some torrential rainfall totals coming down out of these thunderstorms since the weekend. Well, I mean, even through Cape Breton, we had anywhere from 90 to 160 millimeters of rain and thunderstorms over the course of 24 to 36 hours. So that soupy air mass, if you will, some people like to call it pea soup, it's very abundant in moisture. So when these thunderstorms do form, they have a lot to pull in and then they have a lot to rain out. So today it'll be relatively quiet for most of the mainland, with the exception of, say, Antigonish, Pictou, and Guysborough County. That's where there's a slight chance for showers and even a risk of thunderstorms. But temperatures today should slide up to around 26 to 28 degrees inland, a little bit cooler along the coast. And for the most part, the winds are going to be light and southerly, except for near and around these thunderstorms that are capable of producing some gustier wind conditions. Tonight it should be relatively quiet. Partly cloudy skies are expected, fog patches developing, but things will change pretty quickly tomorrow. I do think there will be a little bit of sunshine to be had, especially through the central areas of the mainland on eastward, but the clouds are going to be quickly on the increase in the western tip of Nova Scotia starting tomorrow morning. So there will be fog patches and drizzle, even maybe a few showers, but periods of rain expected tomorrow afternoon with a risk of thunderstorms, and temperatures will hold in the lower to mid 20s for daytime highs, courtesy of the cloud cover and the intermittent showers that we're going to see in the morning and into the afternoon.
1: All right, bit of rain on the way tomorrow. I was looking at pictures that people were posting in PEI, and I'm seeing tornadoes and hail. What the heck happened over there?
12: Yeah, well, that boundary that's pushing through the eastern mainland pushed through yesterday. So there was a significant wind direction change and an air mass collision, if you will. We had cooler, drier air coming in ahead of some moist, very moist air. And there were thunderstorms that were capable of producing 50 to 60 millimeters of rain, and that's what we saw across the island. There's some videos of a funnel actually hitting the ground. The Northern Tornadoes Project apparently did say that there was a confirmed tornado there, but Environment Canada is the final authority on confirming those. And a lot of people are throwing out numbers like EF1, EF0. That's a scale on wind damage, and that's how we classify tornadoes. And any vertical column of air that touches the ground is considered a tornado. So whether this was like the supercell kind of tornadoes that happen frequently in the Midwest and the prairies of Canada, or whether this was a matter of convergence and a thunderstorm nearby that turned that horizontal rotating column of air vertically. Again, there's more, we have to really take a look at this, but needless to say, the very, very active weather with these thunderstorms. And I just want to give everybody a heads up and just start thinking about this, that we know that global warming is happening. These storms that do form have more energy. So it's best to kind of get storm ready before it does happen, because it's only really a matter of time before we start seeing even more stronger storms in our region. So know what to do. You know, if there's ever a tornado, we always say move interior walls of your home. If there's flooding potential, know what you could do. Everybody knows their areas on what floods and what doesn't flood. So just start thinking about these things. Fiona was a reminder of what could happen in hurricanes. And now that we're seeing these very active storms and with tropical air masses overhead, they are capable of producing some very, very strong winds. So just start thinking about these things.
1: That's right. It's getting to be that time of year. Mm-hmm. Take a look. You'll likely see those little those weather events on your socials this morning. Check out PEI Tornado. Whether it was an official tornado or not, it's a pretty dramatic video.
12: Absolutely.
1: All right. Thank you, Tina.
12: You're welcome.
1: 20 minutes away from 8 o'clock. Matt Brand.
2: Okay. And traffic, we have a potential collision on the board. I guess I'm looking for confirmation on this, but the traffic map is showing a collision on Joe Howe Drive, just a stone's throw from the Windsor Street Exchange. Right now, the Bedford Highway is backed up just past Bayview, and it's looking a little busy on Joe Howe as well. However, it's not looking that busy right now. Like, you'd think if there was a collision on Joe Howe, that area would be slammed. Maybe this issue just happened. So if you can confirm or deny if we have a collision on Joe Howe near the Exchange, you can let us know on the traffic line. Also, I wanted to update traffic on the Armdale roundabout. Traffic is still light at the roundabout, and that's been the case all morning. However, Quinpool, quite busy now coming off the roundabout as you head towards Connaught. Quinpool was actually surprisingly light earlier this morning. And just checking on the bridges, looks like the McKay is the bridge at the moment. No slowdowns in either direction on the McKay. However, the McDonald looking a bit sticky about halfway across the span if you're headed towards Halifax. And of course, if you see any issues anywhere in the mainland, you can always send us a text or voicemail. 902-222-3802 is our traffic line.
1: All right. Thank you, Matt. Paul McGowan is back with us this morning for a look at sports. Good morning, Paul.
9: Good morning, Preston.
1: Good news for the Jays last night. Tell us, let's start there. What happened?
9: They were up against a Royals team that beat them on Tuesday and had won 9 in a row. But the Jays brought that winning streak to an end last night, and they did it on the back of Nathan Lucas, who on Tuesday made a questionable base running decision that led to the final out of the game. Last night, he smashes a 3-run, 4th-inning home run. And that was all of the offense for either team last night. A 3-0 final. Lucas was asked after the game what it felt like to redeem himself with that home run.
13: Felt good. Felt good. There were a few guys that came up to me and said that I was going to come up big tonight just to make up for what happened. But I guess you can't screw up base running if you just hit the ball over the fence, so it's great.
9: Yeah, a bit of a workaround for Nathan Lucas. The Jays still 3 games back in that American League wildcard race. And elsewhere in baseball, Canada had a bit of a Cinderella run going at the Little League World Series. That came to an end yesterday. They fall 7-3 to Japan, and so their tournament is over.
1: All right, let's talk about tennis. The main draw at the U.S. Open is just about set.
9: That's right. Just one more day of qualifying, and a pair of Canadians is hoping to punch their ticket to the women's side of the draw. Carson Brandstein will be on court early this morning. She's trying to reach the U.S. Open main draw for the first time in her career. A different story later on. Bianca Andreescu has, of course, been in the main draw before. She won the U.S. Open back in 2019 when it felt like every single Canadian was tuned into that match against Serena Williams. A lot has changed since then. Andreescu is in the middle of a comeback after some time away from the sport. And she says that all of the life experience that she gained in the meantime is something that she values a lot.
14: My coach likes to say I'm an apprentice of life, which I'm flattered. But I like that in a way where it's like I'm curious about so many other things outside of my sport. I definitely gotten into more of like the spiritual, like esoteric side of life. I've gone to many retreats, but I'm just super happy with having that experience because it made me appreciate being on the court a little bit more.
9: Apprentice of life, Bianca Andreescu there, who besides doing things like 5-day silent retreats, is also now something of a music producer. She'll play her final qualifying match today. Main draw singles action at the U.S. Open starts on Sunday.
1: Okay, so Paul, tennis and baseball aside, still a lot going on in sports this week. What else are you watching?
9: For one thing, some history that was made last night in women's volleyball.
15: Bohan has made it!
9: That is the call from Santo Domingo in the Dominican Republic. Canada's women's volleyball team winning gold at the Norseca Continental Championship last night. A tense 5-set win over the United States. The 5th time this summer that Canada has beaten the U.S. and the first time ever that the Canadian women have won gold at this event specifically. And a quick soccer note as well. Canada's Moise Bombido, who played sparingly at this summer's World Cup because of a leg injury, he's going to have a second surgery on the left tibia that he fractured last fall. He was gearing up for his return to professional soccer this fall. Decided that the leg didn't feel quite right. He played just 2 professional games last year, and with this second surgery, he'll have a shortened season this year as well.
1: Very good, Paul. Thanks so much.
9: Thanks, Preston.
1: CBC's Paul McGowan in for John Hancock with sports. 15 minutes away from 8 o'clock. Well, recently on Information Morning, we spoke to Pau Pujolas. He teaches economics at McMaster University, and we talked about the collapse of the trade negotiations between Canada and the United States. Now, during that interview, he speculated about the role the dairy industry may have played in those talks breaking down.
16: Milk production in this country is extremely inefficient, it's extremely expensive, and it's simply 9,000 families that are quite rich selling a product that is artificially expensive to the rest of us because they do not allow anyone else to enter into the market. It's a very powerful lobby, and they may have been the ones that have derailed these negotiations. I do not know. No one knows because it has not been told to the public. Who is responsible for the ending of the negotiation? Is it the Americans coming and trying to make us be a vassal state of the U.S., or has it been the Americans coming with rather reasonable demands that we free up trade with them, and the lobbies in Ottawa are calling the shot and saying that they will not allow it? We need to understand that.
1: Pau Pujolas teaches economics at McMaster University. Greg Archibald runs Hill Peak Farms in Muscadabit. He's also chair of Dairy Farmers of Nova Scotia. Greg, welcome to Information Morning.
17: I'm glad to be here. Thank you for the opportunity.
1: What do you think of what Pau Pujolas had to say there?
17: Surprised, to be honest with you. We've heard our name in the news this last bit. It always seems to pop up when trade deals come, but particularly to the part about 9,000 rich dairy farmers and inefficiency. I tell you, that one hurt a little bit.
1: Well, tell me more about that. How does the Canadian dairy industry compare to the U.S. when it comes to prices in general?
17: That's a good question, and I think one that maybe surprised many consumers out there. But I think a lot of consumers look at the price of milk based on the fluid price of milk. So your 2-liter, 4-liter jugs of milk, those types of things. And I will concede, generally we were a bit higher. We're talking cents per liter, but if you look at the Statistics Canada and U.S. Bureau of Labor Statistics, both show us approximately 15 to 19 cents per liter higher. But if you want to talk about competitiveness, when we go beyond that, cheese, yogurt, butter, those 3 main commodities, last year in 2025, $4.26 per kg cheaper in Canada and U.S. on cheese, $2.09 lower on yogurts, and $2.03 lower on butter. So, you know, we're maybe not as strong on a fluid milk basis, but I'm here to tell you right now we're very, very efficient at a world scale and against the U.S. as far as many other commodities in the milk connections go. And you can't do that without being efficient.
1: Why are those commodities that you listed cheaper here than in the U.S.?
17: I think it's a factor of where the quality and process innovation has come from. I think it's a factor of what components we offer here in Canada to fill those markets. But generally, I think it's the focus of our consumers and what they want to choose to eat. Milk itself as a consumption point in dairy is you know, tends to drop every year. But consumption of, you know, we say the chewable dairy, if you will, but the cheeses, yogurts, butter, it continues to actually grow exponentially. And I think our investments and our opportunities to do that have been strong, and we compete every year with it.
1: Make the case then to our listeners, Greg, that supply management in the dairy industry is in their best interest.
17: Oh, thank you for that. And yeah, I think first and foremost comes food sovereignty. And I know this one gets glazed over, but I'll use two examples with eggs and baby formula in the past, the U.S. as an example. We believe that a nation that wants to be successful for itself, it needs to feed its people and do that within house. And both those products ran into problems where under the mass production in the U.S., food supply chain issues came up and they couldn't supply the market to both the U.S. consumer and the Canadian consumer. Well, what happened? They had to start to cut back, and the first thing that happened was our Canadian consumers. And all of a sudden, if you remember, there was no baby formula shelves and prices went through the roof, and eggs were almost non-existent in the U.S. as a point two. Luckily, on the egg side, we have our own supply management system. We didn't see that. We were able to very fastly cover our tracks on that. But to me, the biggest thing is food sovereignty, and it's bringing a quality product to the marketplace for Canadian consumers made by Canadians and Canadian farmers. And I think that really fits the bill for both sides of this. It brings economic development. We are strong in rural communities, and we're a creation of further jobs and GDP for the country.
1: Do you think the dairy industry lobbied to sink this trade deal?
17: Absolutely not. And I don't even have to, I think, prove that now. We've since heard from the last interview you had there that some of the reasons there were sovereignty on trade, the French language, particularly big piece on auto. I can tell you right now, this was not a piece from the dairy industry involved. We've been very open to the concept that this is based on the trade negotiators for Canada, and they have to be allowed to work and do the best thing they can for all Canadians. I think it's fair to say that from the start of this, we've always said no further concessions. I'm a proud Canadian dairy farmer, and I think we've given enough. And so obviously that's where our stance is going to be. But we also realize that this is an ongoing commitment to all industries and commodities. So we trust our Canadian government with this right now. I think they're in a very difficult place to negotiate with the people they're negotiating with. But I also think that with time, they'll find a way through this and get it. But I also say to this, in the last trade deal, the CUSMA deal with the U.S., we didn't only talk about tariff-free quotas into the Canada from the U.S. We have a perfect example where that sovereignty issue can come in part. And at the time, they actually put conditions on exports. So they oversee any changes to our current dairy supply system in Canada. And they've also had the government commit to us not having beyond cap levels of export opportunity with products to other countries outside the CUSMA.
1: So you're saying that during the last CUSMA negotiations, when that was ratified and signed by both countries, Canada agreed that it would put limits or restrictions on who it would sell its dairy products to outside North America?
17: Oh, so yes. So export caps were put in place. So once we filled those, which the number was the current export opportunity at that time, there's no further expansion possibilities on those products. And so, you know, this was one that I think was never really fully understood and was quiet, but this is why we support where the trade team decided to step away. You do not want that for the greater good of Canadian trade with other countries. And I think these are clearly the reasons why this was stepped back. And I believe in those reasons were the right reasons.
1: What do the Americans want when it comes to getting American dairy into the Canadian market?
17: That's a good question. I have to admit, I'm unsure. This is something we always hear whispers about through media and news. I'm not here to speculate, and I'm not at that trade table. But you know, I think we could all agree that it seems like it's an access point, but we've never really received information on what that is. And to this day right now, they have not filled those tariff rate quotas. So I'd have to leave that to our trade and negotiation team to maybe answer. I'm not aware, but I think that's the center of the problem. Just not sure the details why.
1: Greg, I appreciate your time on this. Thanks so much.
17: Thank you.
1: Greg Archibald is chair of the Dairy Farmers of Nova Scotia, and he runs Peak Hill Farms in Muscadamut. 6 minutes away from 8 o'clock, Matt Brand.
2: Yeah, just quickly, in the last traffic update, I thought we might have a collision on Joe Howe near the exchange, but I think that was a false alarm, though traffic there is a little bit congested in the area. If you do see any real issues in traffic, give us a call, 902-222-3802.
1: Well, actor Tim Curry has died. He had a long career in film, on stage, and in music, and he's sure to be remembered for one glorious role that's been a staple in midnight movie showings around the globe, Dr. Frankenfurter from the Rocky Horror Picture Show. So we thought maybe it's time to break out your fishnet stockings and dust off your highest heels and give yourself over to absolute pleasure. Turn up the radio and sing along.
18: 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Just a little brought down, because when you knocked, he thought you were the candy man.

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1: Right.
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1: Bite.
0: 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I've been making a man with blonde hair and a tan, and he's good for relieving my tension. I'm just a sweet child.

0: So, come up to the lab and see what's on the slab. I see you shiver with anticipation. But maybe the rain is really to blame. So I'll remove the cause. But not the symptom.
1: Tim Curry in the role of the flamboyant mad scientist Dr. Frankenfurter, singing one of the classic opening songs from Rocky Horror Picture Show. That was Sweet Transvestite. Let's go to the newsroom. Andrew Lamb is there with headlines. Good morning, Andrew.
2: Morning, Preston. The Craft Brewers Association of Nova Scotia says it's time for the government to reduce markup fees on local products. As a bridge closure on the North Shore disrupts travel on Trunk 6, a temporary bridge is being considered. And we'll hear about a stuntman who grew up in Port Hawkesbury who's carved out a niche for himself within the TV and film industry in Toronto. We'll have more news at 8:30.
3: Yeah, thanks, Andrew. And just checking in on traffic and traffic volume, pretty light on the bridges right now, especially for this time of day. The McKay just a bit busy around the former tolls, Halifax bound, and traffic on the McDonald looks very light in both directions. However, it's looking pretty busy on Woodland Avenue. I suspect that traffic will be flowing to the McDonald Bridge before too long, but that's just me projecting future traffic issues. But right now, both bridges are looking pretty good. Of course, if you see any issues out there that we haven't mentioned, it's because we don't know. You need to fill us in on the traffic line, 902-222-3802.
1: All right, thank you, Matt. Coming up after the news, victims of sexual abuse by Roman Catholic priests in Nova Scotia are set to be paid compensation. We'll hear what it means for one victim. Just closing this chapter. That's all coming up on Information Morning. My name is Preston Mulligan here with Matt. We'll talk to you after the news.
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4: 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Coming up in half an hour, it's The Current.
6: I'm Susan Ormiston. A lot of Canadians are worried about the trade dispute with the United States. But what are Americans thinking? The splits in the U.S. between support for Donald Trump's policies and fear over their effects. Coming up on The Current.
7: This is World Report.
8: Good morning, I'm John Northcott. In northern Nepal, people stand near a flooded road after most of their village was destroyed. Their homes and vehicles now buried in mud after a massive glacier collapse and landslide. Some 290 people are dead. Hundreds more, including 25 Canadians, are missing along the Nepal-Tibet border. This man is the deputy director of a local teaching hospital in Nepal.
9: It's really overwhelming, as most of you might be knowing. Almost four districts, they have been cut off from the mainland. All the bridges have been washed away. And because of the high velocity of flooding, it's like a flash flood, so people could not protect themselves. And there are lots of casualties. The exact situation is yet to be known.
8: Rescue efforts in the Himalayan region have been hampered due to the severe flooding and the difficult terrain. Police in northern France are securing the area around the Cannes railway station. It's where investigators say a driver deliberately slammed his car into a group of pedestrians late last night. One person is dead, 10 others injured, 7 of them critically. Local officials say the incident was not a terrorist attack. Instead, they believe it was the result of a local street fight that turned violent. The suspect is currently in custody, and a police investigation is underway. Closing arguments begin today in the trial of Lindsay Clancy. The Massachusetts mother is accused of killing her three children in 2023. She's pleaded not guilty due to a lack of criminal responsibility. Her lawyers argue that she was experiencing postpartum psychosis. The CBC's Chris Reyes joins us now from New York. Chris, what can we expect today?
10: Hi, John. So lawyers will make their final case to the jury. The defense has portrayed Clancy as a competent nurse who was present for her three children until her mental health began spiraling after the birth of her third child. According to her lawyers, Clancy was overprescribed drugs and given inconsistent treatment. Clancy also claimed she heard a voice telling her to murder her children. They were strangled in her basement in 2023 while her husband was out of the house. They were 5, 3, and 8 months old at the time. Clancy then jumped from a second floor balcony, which left her paralyzed. The final witness of the case, John, a psychiatrist, told the jury he didn't believe Clancy heard voices. Prosecutors argue that Clancy knew what she was doing at the time of the murders. If found guilty, she could face life in prison. If not guilty on the basis of insanity, she would be committed to a psychiatric facility.
8: Chris, this case has received a lot of attention in the U.S.
10: That's right. This has sparked a lot of conversation around postpartum care, given that throughout the case, the defense portrayed Clancy as someone who tried to get help for months for her insomnia, anxiety, depression. She even checked herself into a psychiatric ward. Hundreds of women wearing pink have shown up at the trial in support of Clancy, with many saying her story resonated with them. The defense doesn't dispute that Clancy killed her children, only that she should not be held criminally responsible because of mental illness.
8: The CBC's Chris Reyes in New York. Thank you, Chris.
10: Thank you.
8: The United States Trade Representative says it's not clear when negotiations with Canada will resume after collapsing last weekend. In a Canadian exclusive, Jamieson Greer also denies that his team added last-minute conditions to the deal, pushing back against Prime Minister Mark Carney's account of why talks fell apart. Catherine Tunney reports.
11: I would say we don't have open channels right now.
12: Hope for a quick resolution dashed. The U.S. Trade Representative Jamieson Greer says it's unclear when his country and Canada will return to the negotiating table, a concern as the two countries burrow deeper into a trade war.
11: If there's further retaliation from the Canadian side, you know, we, of course, we're not going to just sit down and take that. You know, our view is don't retaliate. But I know that, I know how people are feeling in Canada.
12: Prime Minister Mark Carney has said last-minute changes from the U.S. scuttled the deal, calling the proposals unfair. In an exclusive interview with CBC's Rosemary Barton, Greer pushed back.
11: When they came back, they had some additional views, they had some additional requests, they had some additional things that were too much for the United States.
12: Trump's trade official told CBC Canadian negotiators had concerns about the deal's implementation. He also disputed Carney's account that the terms would have encroached on Canada's ability to pursue trade agreements with other countries, or would have undermined French language protections. Neither government has released the text of the draft agreement. Catherine Tunney, CBC News, Washington.
8: Quebec's premier is set to trigger a provincial election today. Christine Fréchette will visit the lieutenant governor later this morning in a meeting that's expected to launch a 39-day-long campaign. And as Quebecers prepare to head to the polls on October 5th, it's clear the economy and U.S. trade war will take center stage. The CBC's Cathy Séné explains.
13: Christine Fréchette.
14: Christine Fréchette and the CEQ are the best to protect Quebec's economy, says former Premier François Legault, even though his successor has tried to distance herself, even rebranding the party as Team Christine Fréchette. Legault resigned in January because he knew under his leadership the party would lose the upcoming election. Still, he stood side by side with Fréchette to announce the party's new candidate for the riding of L'Assomption, the seat he currently holds. For polling analyst Philippe G. Fournier, it's not ideal.
15: I'm surprised that the candidate would want necessarily to be photographed with Monsieur Legault. Perhaps they have done local polling that showed that it would be a good idea, but I haven't seen those numbers.
14: Fréchette believes this election campaign is about the trade war with the U.S.
16: I've been tested. I've worked into economic sectors for years. I've been Minister of Immigration, Minister of Economy, of Energy, and now premier.
14: For the Quebec Conservative Party leader, Éric Duhaime, it's about change.
17: Well, we hope that this election will be about the Quebec model, the bureaucratic model of Quebec. We have four political parties that are essentially defending the status quo.
14: This year, the Parti Québécois has a much stronger organization than in the previous election. The PQ has been leading in the polls since 2023, and it promises a third referendum on Quebec independence, something polls show a majority of Quebecers are not interested in at this time. Cathy Sonnet, CBC News, Quebec City.
8: They're the unassuming sensory toys taking the world by storm. But the so-called squishies or squishy dumplings, popular with children and young adults, have health and safety authorities on alert. Chemical and burn risks are now seeing some countries take action, though, as Talia Sarv explains, Canada is yet to follow.
18: Three, two, one.
19: Squeals of surprise. Soft, palm-sized toys are being filmed, unboxed, squeezed, then shared online. This is Squishy Mania. But high demand for the brand name products has prompted an influx of cheaper and potentially hazardous fakes to hit the market.
20: It's cheap for a reason.
19: University of Toronto professor and chemist Miriam Diamond says it has amplified the risk of the unknown, with toy manufacturers not obligated to disclose ingredients.
20: There could be chemicals there that are fairly benign, but there could also be chemicals that are of concern.
19: Australia and the US are cracking down their borders to seize counterfeit toys amid growing safety concerns. Among them, cases of skin burns when the toy overheats and explodes. A UK study also found unsafe levels of toxic carcinogen benzene in some. But product safety group Consumer Reports says it's not just about counterfeits.
21: We're actually seeing incidents of products that are happening that are purchased directly from retail.
19: Health Canada is reviewing more than 30 reports from the last 4 months. Amazon Canada has removed some off-brand dumpling-shaped versions. For now, experts advise to keep the toys away from hot areas and surfaces and inspect them regularly, monitoring for leaks. Talia Sarv, CBC News, Toronto.
8: And finally, pioneering polka dot-loving Japanese artist Yayoi Kusama has died. Her paintings, installations, and sculptures have been drawing crowds around the world for decades. In 2023, Kusama launched a collaboration with luxury brand Louis Vuitton. This woman traveled to the Champs-Élysées for the big reveal.
22: Louis Vuitton has this love for her and her artistic. I think it makes it fun and unique, and it revives the brand, the old brand. It attracts a younger demographic. And the Japanese love Louis Vuitton anyway.
8: Kusama was known for her bold, colorful work, which often featured polka dots. Her studio says she died on August 14th in a hospital in Tokyo. Yayoi Kusama was 97 years old. And that is the latest national and international news from World Report. I'm John Northcott. This is CBC News.
1: Welcome back to Information Morning. I'm Preston Mulligan. Good morning. Welcome back. It's Thursday, August the 27th. Still to come, after almost 4 years of waiting, victims of sexual abuse will receive compensation from the Archdiocese of Halifax, Yarmouth. One victim tells us what this means to him. And on Art and Soul, the Halifax Fringe Festival and Hamlet, unrehearsed.
23: It's Shakespeare mixed with improv, and you really do have to be there because this particular version of the show will never happen again.

0: Lots of sun on the way, sunglasses, hard shell container, pack them all up. Matt Brand is here with traffic and weather.
1: Yeah, we're asking all the hard questions here this morning. to be or maybe not to be, that's a question I've got. Looking forward to handling it up later in the show. But first, Tina's forecast. And today we can expect a mix of sun and cloud. However, in the eastern mainland this afternoon, there is a chance for showers, even a risk of thunderstorms. And winds are going to become light and southerly, just 10 to 20 kilometers per hour with a high of 26 degrees today. So another hot day ahead. Right now it's 13 degrees in Clare, 18 in Caribou, and 19 in Cow Bay. And Tina will have more on the weather after the 8:30 news. As for traffic, school's back next week. And this week we're starting to see some of the usual spots start to get a little bit busier in traffic. So we actually do now have some delays on Herring Cove Road if you're headed towards the Armdale Roundabout, though it's still light if you're coming from the St. Margaret's Bay Road. And Quinpool is busy coming off the roundabout, headed towards Connaught. Highway 102 inbound is a bit busy as you approach Bears Road, but next week the 102 inbound will be very busy because of extensive road work on Bears Road. We'll talk about more about that next week. And traffic in and around the Windsor Street Exchange looking pretty thick at the moment. The Bedford Highway backed up past Bayview if you're headed towards the Exchange, and Joe Howe if you're headed north, almost backed up to the Highway 102 off-ramp. Of course, if you see any actual issues, any incidents happening out there this morning, you can always let us know with a text or voicemail to our traffic line, 902-222-3802.
0: Let's go to the newsroom. Andrew Lamb is there with headlines. Good morning, Andrew.
2: Morning, Preston. Nova Scotian alcohol producers are looking for another round of changes to regulations in their industry. Tom Murphy will have a report on that. A former fitness center in Sydney will soon be home to a new hub promoting careers in skilled trades. The Cape Breton Trades Exhibition Center will provide hands-on learning for students and job seekers. And a bridge closure on Nova Scotia's North Shore is sparking concern. The Upham Bridge on Trunk 6 has been closed for a week. Full newscast at 8:30.
0: All right, thank you, Andrew. 13 minutes after 8 o'clock. Dozens of victims of sexual abuse by Nova Scotia Catholic priests are finally going to get compensation. It's coming nearly 4 years after the Archdiocese of Halifax-Yarmouth agreed to a $10 million settlement for clergy abuse that happened between 1954 and 2020. Timothy Clark, who was abused by a priest in the mid-1980s, spoke out publicly about the delays this past spring. And since then, he says communication has improved. The CBC's Richard Cuthbertson asked him what he thought of the legal process.
3: I thought maybe there would be an opportunity for me to actually tell my story to somebody who was at the Archdiocese and explain to them what the result of that was. You know, when that type of abuse happens to somebody who's young, that follows them for the rest of their life. And you know, what they want is acknowledgement of the harm more than anything else. And I guess in the end, I was a little bit disappointed in a way that that didn't come. And again, part of the reason why I finally decided to say, okay, I'm not going to worry about speaking out now. Like, I had never really broadly told a bunch of people about this. It was kind of private because I was more feeling responsible in certain ways because of my age and when it happened. But then I just said, you know what? I need to do something because I'm not getting the process I thought I was going to get. And the process itself feels like it's designed in the interest of the legal system, not in the interest of the people who are the victims. It feels like they're totally outside of it. And the only real acknowledgement you get in the end is, you know, you get that check in the mail, you know, and to me, that's the least of what I would have wanted. You know, I would have rather had an opportunity to kind of tell my story to the people who were actually in charge of these people who were abusing kids. And they were doing things that were going to ensure that there was never any acknowledgement to the victim. You know, that's what I wanted from it. And I don't think I'm going to get it. And I've come to understand that, and I'm okay with it, you know?
4: You've touched on this a little bit, but let me ask directly, what does the money mean to you?
3: Well, honestly, people don't realize, I don't think, when you have a situation like that as a child, sometimes it causes that person to have a lifelong effect. One of them for me is I have a hard time trusting people. I have a hard time with interrelationships. So I move from job to job. I'm a very normal person mostly, but I have a hard time with keeping jobs. And so, like, for instance, I never went to university. I had to go to a college instead later when I was older, things like that. So it affected the income that I could make. And I've managed to make a decent living between my wife and I, and my kids are pretty pretty well taken care of. So what it means for me is I can put myself in a situation to recoup kind of a little of the time that I will now not have to work a little longer to get to. So what I'm doing is I'm paying off some debt that I've taken on over the years to help my kids through school. You know, so so I'm not blowing it on something. I'm basically putting myself back in a position that I should have been in the first place. It's the way I'm looking at it. So when I pay down debt, it means I don't have those payments every month, so I don't have to work as hard. But in the meantime, my kids have all gotten an education. My son is graduating in December. My daughter just graduated and from university. And, you know, they've gotten the education that I missed out on. You know, that's the way I look at it. I wanted to be supportive of that. And so in advance, I kind of took on a little bit of debt to do that. And again, part of it was that I knew that money was coming down the road, so I didn't mind doing that. Like, I've been disabled since 2015. I had a major health issue. And so my wife is basically carrying the load. So I just feel like it's my way to kind of pay back some of that so that she doesn't have to worry about it. So, but that's what I'm doing. I you know, some people will do different things, and no one should be telling them what to do with it, because it's theirs, right? So, but for me, I'm a practical kind of person. Like, I want to make sure that the money goes to good, you know, because it comes from something that wasn't so good.
4: Is there anything else you want to add?
3: Well, the biggest thing to me is that, you know, people are not afraid to speak out. If you look at my experience, I know it was late. I mean, I'm in my 50s. But the fact is, most people are supportive, you know, like when they hear about your situation. And again, I didn't receive any kind of problems from speaking out. Overall, I'm still not satisfied that the process itself was as good as it could have been. But I'm willing to overlook part of that now that the end is coming.
0: That was abuse victim Timothy Clark speaking with the CBC's Richard Cuthbertson. Melanie Comstock, a lawyer for the Archdiocese, told the CBC that the payouts are among the highest in Canada for class action involving historic abuse. For more on the story, go to our website, cbc.ca/ns. 18 minutes after 8 o'clock, Matt.
1: Yeah, just a quick check on traffic, because the traffic map is showing a collision on Windmill Road, right near where Victoria turns into Windmill Road. Looks like that issue is on Windmill Road inbound. But again, looking for confirmation that there's actually an issue there and not a traffic map hallucination. So if you can let us know if there is or isn't an issue on Windmill Road in Burnside, give us a shout on the traffic line. 902-222-3800.

0: Shakespeare by the Sea.
1: Oh, they are definitely going out with a bang. So last summer, their unrehearsed Romeo and Juliet brought 906 people into the Cambridge Battery at Point Pleasant Park, their biggest audience in more than 20 years. So Drew Doris O'Hara, their artistic director, says naturally they thought, okay, well, how can we top that? So this year they're performing unrehearsed Hamlet for one night only. And so Drew also says that they're already on track to surpass that last year's attendance with, gosh, over 1,000. Let's hope for this time. And honestly, this is the kind of theater that I really love because nobody, including the actors, completely knows what's going on. So that's true improv theater.
0: Yeah. With Shakespeare, though, I mean, how unrehearsed will this be? Maybe they've practiced their lines a little bit. Do they even have costumes?
1: Well, it's very unrehearsed. So the actors, like, they do know the characters are playing and they have basically like their own lines and their own cues, but that's about it. So they don't like rehearse the whole play together at all. The actor creates their own costume and their own props. And some of them even keep what they're doing with their character a secret from the other actors. Then everybody shows up that day and basically says, all right, let's do Hamlet. And Drew says that last year somebody decided to play Juliet's father, like the evil emperor from Star Wars. So you could have strange character choices, miscues, somebody forgetting a line and completely making something up. And everybody else on stage has to figure out what the heck is going on. It's Shakespeare mixed with improv, and you really do have to be there because this particular version of the show will never happen again.
0: How did the season go?
1: Oh my gosh, reportedly very well. So Drew says that basically this has been one of their strongest seasons. Great responses from both shows and audiences and just like, again, growing this year. So that's especially important like after what happened last summer with the woods restrictions. So remember those restrictions? So basically Shakespeare by the Sea had to get special permission from the province to get, you know, to continue performing in Point Pleasant Park. So they were happy to see that people were coming back.
0: All right, things are mostly back to normal. What do people need to know, though, to go see Shakespeare by the Sea's last shows?
1: Well, there's only a few nights left, so Unrehearsed Hamlet is showing this Sunday, Julius Caesar's on Friday, and Beauty and the Beast, the fairy tale game show musical is on tonight and Saturday. So all three shows start at 7 p.m. out there at Point Pleasant Park, and folks can get tickets at shakespearebythesea.ca.
0: All right. Looking ahead, the Halifax Fringe Festival kicks off next week. What's new and exciting this year?
1: Oh, there's so much. So Jake Planique is the artistic director of The Fringe, and he says that this year has 54 shows, and more than 20 of the productions are coming from outside Atlantic Canada. So Fringe is always fun just because you really don't know what you're going to get. Like, truly, there's theater, comedy, dance, circus, music, solo shows, and you can actually go from Shakespeare to a sword swallowing in the same festival. And now they have festival passes. So they're also doing late night cabarets at Stardust on September 3rd, 4th, 10th, and 11th. But one of those things that I'm kind of most excited about, for the first time, they're actually doing a kids' fringe.
0: Oh, wow. Tell us about that. What is that?
1: Yeah. So Jake says that this is a really a great addition. So they're basically doing two completely free Sundays at Paula Regan Hall inside Halifax Central Library. So that's September 6th and September 13th from 1 to 5. And there's a circus, there's puppetry, music, dance, improv, and interactive theater created specifically for young audiences. So there's no advanced registration required. So it's really just an easy way for parents to kind of introduce the Fringe to kids without having to commit to like an entire evening and spend a bunch of money.
0: Yeah, and that should give them the acting bug, won't it? Yeah. What's one show, Tara, at the Fringe that you can't wait to see?
1: Well, there's a couple. There's so many, but one that kind of jumped right out at me is called In Search of Black People. I was like, whoa, what's that going to be about? And so, but it's a one-woman show from an American comedian that some might recognize, Roz Brown, from Curb Your Enthusiasm. I used to watch that show. And Basket. So she uses comedy and storytelling to explore identity, family, belonging, being bused to school, DNA, and eventually like a journey right from the continent to her own roots, you know, like just in search of her own roots. And then one that made me really laugh just hearing the description was Men Love Horses, the musical. And yes, it really is a musical about horses. So it's a one-man musical comedy from Devin Bateson. It actually won several awards at Hamilton Fringe.
0: Wow, one-man musical. Are there any shows from local creators?
1: Oh, there certainly is. So one is Blood and Snow, the Donner Party's Fatal Foray in the Sierra Nevada Wilderness. And that's from Halifax's Villains Theater. It's a fictional kind of grade six drama club putting on its Pioneer Week presentation about the Donner Party. So yes, it's dark, but it's also deliberately ridiculous and very funny. So it was written and directed by Dan Bray.

0: What are the dates for the festival?
1: Well, the Fringe runs from September 3rd right through to the 13th with performances happening at Neptune Theater, the Bus Stop Theater, the Art Gallery of Nova Scotia, Dance Space, and Stardust, and a number of kind of bring-your-own venue locations around HRM. 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
0: All right. I can't believe we're already talking about September. But next month actually begins next week, doesn't it? And you wanted to quickly mention a show opening at the Marigold.
1: Yeah, so it's called The Wonder of It All. It's a funny and touching two-person comedy starring playwright Mark Weatherly and his real-life spouse, PEI-born actor Monique Lund. And so the premise kind of goes, Kingsley believes convincing Charmaine to marry him was the greatest accomplishment of his life. After 25 years together, something unexpected from their past comes back and suddenly shakes the certainty of their future. So underneath all that comedy, it's really asking, after that much time together, is it ever too late to rediscover the person that you fell in love with? So sweet. It takes place at the Marigold Cultural Center in Truro on Tuesday, September 1st at 7:30. Folks can pop on over to marigoldcenter.ca for tickets.
0: What tune did you bring today?
1: Well, Wolffield's Coleraine has a new album coming out soon. The release party is this Saturday at the Carlton. So I thought we could play one of their tunes. Here's our latest single, I Want You Pretty Mama.
0: All right, Tara, thanks so much.
1: Take care. Bye.
0: Tara Lynn Taylor is our culture columnist. And if you have a show or a festival or other event happening, you can reach Tara at this address, cbcculturecolumnist.tt@gmail.com. Now, here's Coleraine.

0: That's Coleraine's latest single, and you can see them live at the Carlton this Saturday at 8 p.m. It's the release party for their new album, Mirrors. And for tickets, you can go to thecarlton.ca. The news is on the way. Before we do that, Katie just reminded us that it's Laurent D'Entremont's 85th birthday today. As you all know, he's our community contact in Pubnico. Laurent, if you're listening, hope you have a fantastic birthday. Bonne fête, Laurent. Matt Brand.
1: In traffic, before we went to Art and Soul, I mentioned a potential collision on Windmill Road near Victoria Road. Turns out that is true, causing huge backups on Victoria Road outbound. If you're headed towards Magazine Hill, can definitely expect delays there. I'll have a little bit more on this after the news, which is coming up in just about a couple seconds here right now.
2: This is CBC News serving Nova Scotia. It's 8:30. Good morning, I'm Andrew Lamb. Here's what's making news. Dozens of victims who were sexually abused by Roman Catholic priests in western and central Nova Scotia will soon be compensated. The Archdiocese of Halifax-Yarmouth settled a class-action lawsuit in 2022, but it's taken longer than anticipated to process all claims. Lawyers on both sides now say checks will likely be issued within the month. Despite the delay, the lawyer for the Archdiocese, Melanie Comstock, says she believes the process has been fair to both victims and the church.
3: The process that we put in place allowed for us that right balance of being able to review the cases that were submitted and decide on merits, and those that we struggled with, that we thought were problematic, we were able to refer to an adjudicator for final decision. So we were very happy with the process that we put in place, because certainly the church wants to compensate all victims, but we don't want to be paying out claims that aren't valid.
2: More than 65 victims will be given compensation. Payouts range from $22,000 to more than $300,000. The Nova Scotia government has changed income assistance regulations to ensure people living in tents do not qualify for the same amount of money as people who rent or own a home. The province's highest court ruled earlier this month that tents do qualify as legal accommodations. But this week, the government signed off on a change that makes it clear a tent is not considered a home. Human rights lawyer Vince Calderhead says the change is very disappointing. He says the court ruling was an opportunity for government to offer vulnerable Nova Scotians more support and dignity.
4: And they've turned away and said, no, we'll make a decision, change the law, thereby ensuring that people in this situation will absolutely not have enough to live in, and they'll be put back to $410 a month.
2: Social Development Minister, Susan Corkum-Greek, says the change brings clarity to the legislation, which the courts called for. She says income assistance is not the only government support available to people living in tents. Nova Scotian alcohol producers are looking for another round of changes to regulations in their industry. This summer, the Houston government allowed producers to open more retail outlets, and it signed on to interprovincial liquor trade across Canada. But as Tom Murphy reports, some in the industry say they have a taste for more.
5: I mean, we're happy that we are seeing some progress.
6: Andrew Tanner of the Craft Brewers Association of Nova Scotia says it's time for the government to reduce markup fees on local products. Take a can of locally crafted beer, for example. He says to sell it at the brewery, NSLC charges the producer 5% of the price. To sell it in an NSLC store, it jumps up to a 40% tax rate. And should your brewery grow to more than 15,000 hectoliters, it's more than 80%.
5: We really worked hard to define a five-tier system, in essence, so that small breweries that might have been under 1,000 hectoliters would have like a 10% charge. And then as they grew, it would incrementally increase. It would just allow small breweries to invest more in equipment, invest more in staff, and hopefully continue to grow this industry as a whole.
6: Tanner also wants to see more shelf space in NSLC stores dedicated to local products. The corporation says it already helps local producers get their product on their shelves with coaching and marketing. And as for more shelf space, NSLC will only say it aims to offer a greater number of local product listings compared with local products' share of sales. Tom Murphy, CBC News, Mahone Bay.
2: And finally, this fall, you may soon see an actor from Cape Breton on some of your favorite shows, but you may not see him for more than a few seconds. Daniel McDonald is a stuntman who grew up in Port Hawkesbury. He's carved out a niche for himself within the TV and film industry in Toronto. Recently, he's had fight scenes in the Canadian comedy series Letterkenny and its spin-off Shoresy. The star of both shows, Jared Kiso, surprised McDonald when he arrived on the set for the spin-off.
7: I just introduced myself again, thinking nothing of it, and he was like, yeah, you're from Cape Breton, right? I remember. Meeting people like that is the real treat. Like, how did someone who's got all this acclaim, as he does now, like, remember little old me that he was just punching in the face once for an afternoon, you know?
2: This season, you'll find McDonald on the long-running CBC series Murdoch Mysteries. And that is your CBC News for Nova Scotia.
1: Thank you, Andrew. Last check on traffic, and we do have a collision on Winlow Road outbound near Victoria Road. There are multiple police vehicles there, too, and one of the outbound lanes is currently closed. So if you're headed for the Magazine Hill, expect delays. Victoria Road currently backed up to Highway 111, also known as the Cirque. Plus, those slowdowns approaching Victoria could spill over onto the Cirque as well.
0: Excellent. Thank you, Matt. Beautiful late summer day here right now. Tina Simpkin is back with a final look at the forecast. Hey, Tina.
8: Hey, yeah, looks great this morning. We have some fog patches still that are going to be a little bit stubborn, but the sun's getting high in the sky. It's doing its work on the fog patches and making them retreat to the coast. Our temperatures this afternoon should climb up anywhere from 20 degrees along areas of the coast to around 27 degrees inland, with the wind staying fairly light and southerly. There is an exception, and that is in the eastern mainland. Antigonish, Pictou, and Guysborough County, we have a chance of showers, even a risk of thunderstorms this afternoon as the clouds build once again. And in thunderstorms, they'll produce a lot of rain, and they'll also produce some gustier wind conditions. Elsewhere, it'll stay dry for the better part of the day, as well as this evening, and the fog's going to return today, tonight. But do enjoy the sunshine if you can. We've got some showers moving in for tomorrow, starting with some scattered showers and fog patches tomorrow morning, and then periods of rain and a risk of thunderstorms tomorrow afternoon.
0: All right, very good. What's the humidity like out there?
8: The humidity is still high, and as we go into the afternoon, we're going to feel it, but not as bad as yesterday. Our dew point temperatures have come down a degree or two in most locations. So I don't know if it'll be noticeable, but it's definitely coming down.
0: All right. Not in the oppressive range then.
8: Not in the oppressive range today.
0: All right, Tina, thanks so much.
8: You're welcome.
0: That's Tina Simpkin. And that is going to do it for us. This has been the Thursday edition of Information Morning. So glad you could join us today. My name is Preston Mulligan, here with Matt Brand. We'll be back here again tomorrow morning. Have a good day.

0: I think the whole thing's kind of ridiculous. Like, we should have a good relationship with Canada.
1: I pay attention to the tariffs. If they could bring more jobs to American people in the United States, then I think it's great.
2: We had such a wonderful relationship with them over the years. So for us to be here today, it's kind of sad.
3: We were what you could call good neighbors for a long time. Sure, squabbles arose and tough trade disputes, but it is hard to remember a time when Canadian-American relations were as fragile and dysfunctional as now. The tariff war is escalating, and so are the barbs frying across the border both ways. We've heard a lot from Canadians this week, so in a moment we're heading south to get a read on what Americans think of the souring mood. Also this morning...
4: Hello, Mary. This is Buzz speaking. We're just loafing around as usual and decided to make use of this little gadget that they have here. I thought you could get a better idea of my voice this way than if I described it to you by mail.
3: We all take it for granted now that we can leave a voicemail or text a voice memo to a friend or family member. But in the 1940s and 50s and 60s, that ability to go into a booth, record your thoughts into a microphone, and have your words cut into a small record that you could send, like a postcard, well, it was nothing short of miraculous. Some of those original voicemails from around the world have now been collected in an archive at Princeton University. Coming up in 30 minutes, the enduring power of the human voice. And in an hour, we'll bring you the fourth and final episode of Understood, Deepfake Porn Empire from CBC Podcasts. But we begin south of the border. Good morning, I'm Susan Ormiston, sitting in for Matt Galloway, and this is The Current.
5: I'm doing what's right for America, other countries doing what's right for them, and anybody who has some kind of a trade dispute or something, eventually it ends in a negotiation where you settle out and each side thinks like, well, I would have rather had this, but you find a compromised position, and we're not there with Canada.
3: That's U.S. Trade Representative Jameson Greer speaking with the CBC's Rosemary Barton last night. Greer says that he and President Donald Trump are doing what's best for America. Prime Minister Mark Carney and his ministers say they're doing the same for Canada. Yesterday, we heard from Canadians about the impacts this hot trade dispute could have on them, and today we head south. Brian Pannebaker is a retired auto worker who led the group Auto Workers for Trump. He's also running in the preliminaries in Michigan for state representative representing Republicans. He joins me now from New Baltimore, Michigan. Good morning.
6: Good morning, Susan. I have one correction to make. Actually, I'm north of Ontario. We drive south into Detroit and then come across or under the tunnel into Canada. It's one of the few places in America where we have to go south to get into Canada.
3: You're absolutely right. South of the border, metaphorically speaking.
6: I understand.
3: Thanks for that geography correction. Do you support Donald Trump's further escalation in this trade dispute?
6: Well, I'm not going to say that I'm not going to comment on how he negotiates. The guy wrote the book on how to negotiate, but I will say I 100% support his general tariff plan. And I said so in the Rose Garden with him earlier in his administration.
3: Even though those tariffs will have an impact on the cost of living for regular Americans?
6: Yes, we're concerned about one thing, and that is jobs here in America. We've lost a lot of jobs. Particularly since NAFTA was signed into law in 1994. We've lost 90,000 production facilities, and we need to get those facilities back, those jobs back, and that's our primary concern. If there's a little bit of a price increase, we're willing to pay it because it doesn't matter what something costs if you don't have a job.
3: Canada's Prime Minister Mark Carney has called this an attack by the U.S. What do you think of that language?
6: No, it's not an attack. The Canadians are our friends and allies. They always have been and they always will be. Donald Trump, you know, everybody knows his negotiating style. He stakes out his position. And, now Doug Ford, Ontario Premier, is trying to jump in and go toe-to-toe with Donald Ford. And I think he's in way over his head. He should stay out of it. Let the negotiators like Jameson Greer and the Canadian trade negotiators work things out. This will all settle out in a matter of days or weeks.
3: Maybe. It's true. The president and the premier of Ontario have exchanged tit-for-tat barbs, that's for sure, mm-hmm. on both mm-hmm. sides. But do you think Donald Trump has the auto workers' best interests at heart, even though, as you say, there's going to be pain here?
6: He's the first president in my lifetime that has fought for the auto workers. He told me when he was running face to face that if he were elected, he would fight to bring our jobs back. He immediately scrapped the NAFTA agreement and negotiated the USMCA. And now he's going to reform that even more. And he's correct when he says Canada's been taking advantage of us for decades and it's time to level the playing field.
3: Just briefly, how do you interpret that? Taking advantage how?
6: You've placed tariffs on American goods for years. It was just never highlighted by previous presidents. President Trump is a negotiator. He immediately looked at all of our trade agreements when he took office, and he said, hey, we're being ripped off here by Japan, Canada, South Korea, and these are all our allies. So we're gonna start being treated fairly by our allies. We provide defense. We provide a lot of things for our allies. Just like we do for the European Union, we protect Europe, and it's time we start getting treated fairly in our trade agreements.
3: Of course, Canada's prime minister has a different view of that, saying that the tariffs in this country have been escalated because of tariffs that Donald Trump put on initially. We didn't start this attack is the way the premiers and prime minister have framed this. But in all of this, in the last seconds we have left, do you think Canadians should still consider Americans as friends? Is this relationship intact?
6: Absolutely. We should just, we've watched President Trump negotiate previously. We know this thing's going to be settled here in the next few weeks. They'll come to an agreement that they can both live with. And the Canadians have been and will be our friends going into the future.
3: I appreciate your optimism. It's hard to tell what's going to happen next. Thank you so much for joining us this morning.
6: Thank you for having me on, Susan.
3: You're welcome. Brian Ponnebecker is a retired auto worker who led the group Auto Workers for Trump. He is in New Baltimore, Michigan. Stephen Vaughn is a lawyer, and he is the former general counsel for the United States Trade Representative during President Donald Trump's first administration. He joins us just outside of Washington, D.C. Good morning, Stephen.
7: Good morning.
3: Prime Minister Carney called it a bad deal, one that would destroy big Canadian industries like the auto sector. We heard again from Jameson Greer last night saying Canada was getting the best deal the U.S. has offered anyone. Can both be true?
7: Absolutely. Both can absolutely be true. And obviously, I think Ambassador Greer has made clear that Canada was offered a deal better than anybody else has been given. It sounds like Minister LeBlanc had agreed to the deal and that ultimately the Prime Minister decided to go in a different direction. But you know, that's obviously his choice. But I think it's a real shame that Canada decided not to take the deal that was on the table.
3: Some may interpret the U.S. explanation of this as saying to Canada, it may not be what you want or what you thought was in this deal, but that's what you're getting. Is that fair?
7: Like I said, I think it was a very, I know some of the terms of the deal. I think it was a very generous deal, certainly compared to what anybody else was going to get. I think it's unrealistic for folks in Canada to think that they're going to get the same deal as if they were in Minnesota or Wisconsin or were part of the United States. But compared to other countries, yes, it was a very good deal. And I think Canada should have taken it.
3: There has to be some level of trust, you'd know that, in the final stages of any negotiation. And Prime Minister Carney has said that the U.S. wanted to rewrite the deal at any time in the future, that sometimes the U.S. signature was in pencil. How would that work?
7: I thought that was, I didn't understand that point. I mean, obviously, countries renegotiate deals all the time, but the European Union did a deal with this administration. Japan did a deal with this administration. Korea did a deal with this administration. Most of the big economies have done deals with this administration. I think the administration has shown it's practical, it's pragmatic, it's trying to get something that works for both sides. And I think that's what was on the table here.
3: Stephen, how would you describe the general feeling in the U.S. right now about this trade dispute?
7: I think obviously, people are frustrated that they weren't able to reach an agreement. Obviously Canada never gets as much coverage up here. I mean, down here as the relationship gets up there. And I think people are going to look and see what this means for the overall U.S. economy. We're starting to see a lot of really good economic numbers down here. Obviously, as you know, the stock market is doing very well. So if the numbers continue to improve, if we see more manufacturing jobs and more production here in the United States, I don't think it will get as much attention down here as it gets up there.
3: We know, though, that tariffs, counter tariffs, mean that Americans will feel the impact as this has escalated. How much are they worried when they're already battling rising costs of living?
7: Well, I think I think most people recognize the rising costs of living are more related to the energy costs. In other words, we've had the tariffs have been in place. You know, a lot of these tariffs have been in place going all the way back to 2017. And at the beginning of the year, you know, before energy costs started to rise, we really weren't seeing that much inflation in the United States. So, you know, we'll see how it all plays out. But I think as your previous guest just talked about, we tried free trade for a long time. It didn't really work out for us. The voters wanted to go in a different direction. And I think that's going to be true no matter who gets who's in power for the next few years.
3: This is definitely an evolving story. And we're hearing this morning from Dominic LeBlanc, the minister responsible for Canada-U.S. trade, that the U.S. is walking back on some of the contentious issues, including French language and Canadian culture. And Canada has also taken fish and seafood products off their tariff list. Do you see a thaw happening?
7: Well, like I said, I think it's a great deal. If there are political things that need to happen, you know, to make that deal happen, I think that's fine. I think the U.S. has been pretty clear. The French language stuff was not really in the deal in the way it was described. But if it helps to sort of say that they've changed their position on that and that makes it easier to get to a deal, then that would be great.
3: It feels, though, at least publicly, that we're in a bit of a tariff standoff. So you're an expert negotiator. What does it take now to bring down the temperature on both sides and get back to the table? And do you think this has been a mortal blow?
7: Well, I think you clearly had an agreement between Ambassador Greer and Mr. LeBlanc. They did. I think everybody recognizes that they reached an agreement. And I think most people recognize that Prime Minister Carney decided, you know, to walk away from that agreement. There is now obviously going to be concern in the administration that the prime minister is more interested in certain political issues, perhaps, than he is in getting a good trade deal. So I think part of what you would need to see is a desire on the part of the prime minister to really come back and look at these things in a practical way. And hopefully that's what the minister's comments are setting up.
3: Some Canadians would say that it's not clear at all who added last-minute demands and what those demands were. None of us were in the room. What message do you hope that Canadians listening to this will take away?
7: Well, I would point out that the Americans have done this administration has done deals with many, many, many countries. And most of those deals are implemented or are in place today. And so when we hear this description of last minute changes, that's not consistent with the history of this administration. When President Trump announces that he's made a deal, that usually means he's made a deal. So I think America was prepared to do this deal. I think they believed that they had a deal. I think the ambassador explained all of that very clearly last night on CBC. And, you know, I think Canadians should really look very, very closely at what was actually on the table. And I think when they look at it, they'll see it's a very good deal for both countries.
3: Just finally, would you acknowledge there is a breakdown in trust, though?
7: Well, I mean, you know, that everybody has to kind of make a decision about how much they think they can trust everybody else. Obviously, for example, we see Canada threatening our tech sector. We see Canada threatening to cut off things like potash. We see a lot of anti-American propaganda going on up in Canada. This is something that people on both sides of the border have to decide. But again, I think if you look at the deal that was on the table, if you look at the actual facts of what the administration was willing to do, they were offering Canada a very generous deal and a deal that every other country on earth would take in a heartbeat.
3: All right, we'll have to leave it at that. Thank you so much for joining us.
7: Thank you.
3: Stephen Vaughn is a lawyer and former general counsel for the United States Trade Representative during President Donald Trump's first administration. Daniel Dresner is the academic dean and a distinguished professor of international politics at the Fletcher School at Tufts University. Good morning.
8: Good morning, Susan.
3: You've described the situation we're in tariff-wise as, quote, galactically stupid. The Wall Street Journal's editorial board called it the dumbest trade war in history. What's so stupid about it?
8: Well, basically, since NAFTA, you can argue that the North American manufacturing sector has been highly integrated. And that's particularly true with respect to autos. And it's also true with respect to our energy market. And this is one of the great strengths of both the Canadian and American economies, is the idea that you're simply optimizing production. It doesn't necessarily matter whether there's a component made in Canada or a component made in the United States. That was renegotiated with CUSMA, as you pointed out. To suddenly decide you want to tear that up and claim, as Howard Lutnick, Secretary of Commerce, has claimed, or as your previous guest claimed, we need to somehow relocate manufacturing jobs to the United States, disrupts all of that. It creates a deadweight loss in terms of economic cost, both for the U.S. economy and for the Canadian economy, two of the most integrated economies in the world. And the dispute is over, you know, the claims that American negotiators have made that somehow Canadians are really sticking it to the United States is over what I can truly say are picayune issues. And it's not worth disrupting the entire economic relationship for that.
3: It does seem, however, from some commentators that Americans buy the president's assertion that Canada, quote, is ripping us off. Is that accurate?
8: No, it's not accurate in the slightest. If you take a look at public opinion polling on how Americans feel about Canadians, you've seen a mild decline in how Republicans feel about Canadians. But even among Republicans, who are obviously the most receptive to President Trump's rhetoric, over 60% of Republicans still look at Canadians favorably. The fundamental fact is Americans like Canadians. The president's rhetoric to try to somehow demonize Canada and make it seem like it's just, you know, stealing American jobs, by and large, is not working, which is one of the reasons why politically this is a stupid tactic for the United States or for the Trump administration. As you've pointed out, you know, Canadians are extremely exercised about this. And as a result, Prime Minister Carney has extremely strong favorable ratings in terms of responding. That is not true on the U.S. side. There is not a lot of support in the United States for escalating a trade war with Canada, particularly escalating a trade war over a trade deal that the Trump administration negotiated in its first term.
3: Yes, that's true. You know, one of the questions we have in Canada is are Americans paying attention to this? It's summer. There's lots of concerns about how to pay for all kinds of things on both sides of the border. So is it making an impact, and will these tariffs register?
8: I think the answer is Americans are not paying attention yet. The fundamental truth about Americans is that it's not that Americans are isolationist or that they're internationalist. Americans fundamentally don't care about international relations right up until the moment that it affects their bottom line. And all of the tariffs that we're talking about right now have yet to actually be implemented. So I think it's going to take a little time for this to trickle down into how ordinary Americans feel about this. But I will say that in all likelihood, the Americans that are paying the most attention to this are the ones in Maine, in Ohio, in Michigan, in Alaska, in New Hampshire, states bordering Canada, states that have relatively pivotal Senate elections coming up that could affect control of the Senate come November.
3: We heard one of our guests this morning say that he believes that Trump is the best negotiator in the world.
8: Yes, I laughed at that. That was very amusing to me.
3: Okay, so what effect has had this break-off had on his reputation as a negotiator? It doesn't seem, according to our guests, that it has diminished it.
8: I mean, it's telling that I believe Trump told CNN's Jim Sciutto when Sciutto asked him, did you change the conditions of the deal at the last minute? Trump said, yes, that sounds like me. And he didn't deny it. The truth is that Trump is, as negotiators go, pretty bad, actually. This is someone who had to declare bankruptcy multiple times when he was in the private sector. While you can point to a couple of trade deals that have been signed in his in his first year in office, they're pretty modest, to be honest. Actually, the biggest accomplishment in terms of international agreements that Trump has achieved was, in fact, CUSMA. And it's telling that he is then ripping that up. I would hereby challenge the Trump administration to point to any other international agreement that it has actually negotiated, that has actually managed to sustain itself over time. The truth is that when it comes to negotiations, Trump, even if he says he likes a deal, will often walk away from it or claim that he can revoke it due to presidential power, due to his Article II powers. And so, you know, this is always the issue in terms of negotiating. Trump believes in tactical flexibility. He likes to be unpredictable, and he thinks that gives him a tactical advantage in negotiations. But the problem you always have to ask if you're on the other side is, do you trust Donald Trump to stick to any agreement that's actually signed? And think of the number of deals that ostensibly have been signed that wound up not getting implemented. The Islamabad Memorandum of Understanding with Iran is the most recent example of that.
3: We just have less than a half a minute left, but you mentioned the upcoming midterms in America. Do you think that this trade dispute will impact a political fallout leading into those midterms?
8: Yes, it absolutely will. As I said, in Maine, in Michigan, in Ohio, and in Alaska, you have very competitive Senate elections, elections that could tip the balance of power in the Senate. And I guarantee you the Democrats are going to use this as a way to continue to hammer the issue of affordability. And contrary to what your previous guests have said, the primary focus that Americans have in terms of the U.S. economy is not jobs, it's prices. And this trade war is going to increase those prices.
3: Daniel, thanks so much.
8: Thank you.
3: Daniel Dresner is the academic dean and a distinguished professor of international politics at the Fletcher School at Tufts University. He's in Newton, Massachusetts.
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9: 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Coming up in an hour, it's Q.
12: After 7 years, musician Sara Bareilles is back with a brand new album called Good Grief. It was born out of some of the most difficult times in her life, including losing friends and an unsuccessful journey with IVF. She'll tell you what she's learned about hope after loss.
13: This is CBC News serving Nova Scotia. Good morning, I'm Andrew Lamb. Here's what's making news. Nearly 4 years after a class action lawsuit involving priest abuse was settled, victims have learned they will finally be paid compensation. In 2022, the Roman Catholic Archdiocese of Halifax-Yarmouth agreed to a $10 million settlement for clergy abuse between 1954 and 2020. Dozens of victims filed claims. However, payouts were stalled. Richard Cuthbertson reports.
14: I am happy that it's going to be over because I'm feeling like the weight is going, you know, like
15: Timothy Clark, abused by a priest in the mid-1980s, spoke out publicly this spring about his frustrations with the class action lawsuit he joined, what he viewed as a lack of communication about the delays. Now, finally, the end is in sight, with lawyers confirming checks will be sent out mid-September.
14: Overall, I'm still not satisfied that the process itself was as good as it could have been. But I'm willing to overlook part of that now that the end is coming.
15: More than 65 claims have been accepted. Compensation ranges from $22,000 to more than $300,000. Lawyers have said a number of things led to delays getting the money to victims, including some claimants reluctant to be interviewed about their abuse. John McKigan is a lawyer who helped launch the lawsuit.
16: It's been a very long haul for everyone involved. And I'm really pleased now that it's going to come to a conclusion tonight.
15: A lawyer who represents the Archdiocese says the payouts are some of the highest in Canada for historic abuse class actions. Richard Cuthbertson, CBC News, Halifax.
13: For a fifth time, the bail hearing for a man who allegedly threatened to bomb the U.S. consulate in Halifax has been adjourned. But as the CBC's Josh Hoffman tells us, a federal prosecutor is seeking to increase the maximum penalty for the accused.
17: Despite another delay, there was some news in the case of Ali Asakara in Halifax Provincial Court on Wednesday. One of the charges against Asakara is for allegedly threatening an internationally protected person. Under the criminal code, the consulate is considered a protected person, and the offense is considered terrorism. Federal prosecutor Leanne Conrad gave notice Wednesday she's seeking an increase to the maximum penalty. The sentence for the offense can be up to 14 years, but Conrad told reporters outside the courtroom that she wants the max to be life in prison.
18: So it's because it's defined as a terrorism offense under Section 2 of the criminal code. So because of that, the Crown can make this, give this notice.
17: As the car's legal aid lawyer declined to comment on what's taking so long for a bail hearing to happen, but Conrad isn't surprised by the delays.
18: So I understand that defense counsel does need time to put together a fulsome plan. These are serious charges, and so I understand they're still working on putting together the details of what that will be.
17: The matter is back in Halifax Provincial Court on Friday, and both sides expect some sort of resolution to the bail hearing. Josh Hoffman, CBC News, Halifax.
13: And finally, Sydney will soon be home to a new trade center. The Cape Breton Trades Exhibition Center will be located inside the former Ascendo Fitness building on Prince Street. Halifax already has one of these centers. The announcement about the Cape Breton location was made Wednesday morning. The center will feature about 15 interactive trade booths representing construction careers across the industrial, commercial, institutional, and residential sectors. Trent Salt is executive director of the Nova Scotia Construction Sector Council.
19: My hope, my vision is for next September. September 2027 is when we want to be able to welcome the first group of youth come through the facility. And we have such demand in Halifax. We are booking a year and a half out in Halifax right now. I have no doubt we'll be in the same sort of situation here on the island.
13: The project is part of a $10 million investment the province announced in 2025 to support the construction industry. And that is your CBC News to this hour. For news anytime, visit cbc.ca/news.

0: Hi, I'm CBC meteorologist Tina Simkin. Mainly sunny skies with just a few passing afternoon clouds. Temperatures today will range anywhere from 20 degrees along areas of the coast to 27 degrees inland with light southerly winds between 20 to 30 kilometers per hour. Overnight tonight, partly cloudy skies with a few fog patches developing and temperatures will drop down to 17 degrees. For tomorrow, increasing clouds with a chance of showers, fog, and drizzle in the morning and periods of rain and a risk of thunderstorms tomorrow afternoon.
1: I'm Susan Ormiston, and you're listening to The Current. Imagine you were an American soldier stationed in Virginia around the time of the Second World War. You were about to ship out to Guantanamo Bay, Cuba. Many of these soldiers would have written letters back home. But thanks to a new kind of technology back then, some of those soldiers would have also been able to walk into a little booth and record a message on a small disc, a phonograph record.
2: Greetings and hello, you lucky people. I won the USO down here in Norfolk, so I decided I'd give you a chance to hear my happy voice once more before we sail from the state. We got our orders, and I guess we're leaving for Guantanamo Bay, Cuba, Monday sometime. We're supposed to go down to Texas and then to Panama.
1: The sound of that soldier's happy voice was recorded and then pressed onto a record on the spot. He could then pop it in an envelope and send it in the mail back to family and friends. It's kind of like an early voice note, like the kind we send multiple times a day now via text message. And it turns out that this mode of communication was a lot more common back then than most of us realize. People could use these recording booths at tourist spots like the Empire State Building in New York and send a report back about their travels.
3: My name is Hope R. Barrett, and we are the top of the Empire State Building in New York City, fame metropolis of the world. Now, if you're wearing the wrong Marie Henderson, say something.
1: Canadians also had access to these recording devices. Here's a message recording in Toronto in 1960.
4: Hi, Mum and Dad. Well, this is Cheryl. I just thought I'd make a record for a surprise. I'm at the Canadian National Exhibition now with Dave and Charles and his friend Bob. And we've been looking at the automobiles and the engineering. And we're just going to go up the Medway now and look at a few more. I'm doing fine at work and I'm quite happy here. And you've no need to worry. Dave and I are going to the opera later on to see The Marriage and Othello, and I'll write and let you know all about that.
1: How sweet is that? In fact, people all around the world sent messages in all different languages.
5: Pienso en ti y las lágrimas surgen al añorar nuestras bellas noches de ensueño.
6: Ma France, ton visage n'a pas cette haineuse ardeur, ni ce masque se décourage la grimace de la grandeur.
1: A bit scratchy, but the reason we can hear all those recordings from the 1930s, 40s, and 50s is thanks to Princeton University professor and media historian Thomas Levine. He's the creator of the world's only archive of these voice letters. Matt Galloway spoke with Thomas Levine in May. Here's their conversation.
7: Tell me more about this. These are fascinating recordings. And they're actual vinyl records that were pressed up in a booth.
8: The material of these records varies greatly. Some of the early ones are made of aluminum. Some of the others are made of various kinds of cardboard vinyl hybrids. The important double quality that these discs had to have was that they needed to be light to be able to be sent through the mail. They needed to be robust enough so that during that postal travel, they wouldn't get damaged. But they also needed to be soft enough so that during the recording process, which was a kind of engraving, a kind of cutting away of the surface, of the smooth surface of the blank disc, they would be soft enough for the needle to actually cut the recording as the people spoke.
7: And you would just go into a booth and insert your money into the machine, and then you could record your thoughts.
8: You would do this in a booth. If you were of a certain cultural status, you could maybe have such a machine at home. And yes, you would just, it was available to everyone, and you could simply record up to 2 to 3 minutes, depending on the speed of the recording, and out would come a record, and for a few cents more an envelope that you could use to send it through the mail.
7: How common were these machines?
8: Remarkably widespread. You would find them all over the United States, all over Canada, South America, Europe. What's astonishing is that this was a major form of audio communication that is completely forgotten, overlooked, unknown.
7: It sounds remarkable. I mean, it's this window into the past that I think a lot of people would not know about. And yet, the thing is, you record it and then you would send it off and people would have the technology at home to be able to play these messages.
8: That is precisely what made this particular form of voicemail, and there were others, so successful. Because having recorded this gramophone record wherever you did, you would send it home, and by the 1930s and 40s, most people had a gramophone player in their living room, and thus needed no special technology to play it back.
7: It's fascinating that you call it voicemail. I mean, we use that phrase, I'm going to leave you a voicemail, or I would leave you a voicemail on the phone. But this is actually voices sent through the mail.
8: This is literally voicemail. And indeed, one of the ways I did research on this was to look at postal archives, because for voices to be sent through the mail, there had to be a special tariff, a phonopost tariff. So in fact, in 1939, at the major convention of the International Postal Union in Buenos Aires, Argentina, they agreed on this tariff, which is in a certain sense what made it possible to send a record cheap enough. It wasn't any longer tariffed as a package, but now had a special letter-like postal tariff.
7: How did you get interested in this? Again, a lot of people will just be learning about this for the very first time.
8: I had no idea about this until I stumbled upon one of these voice letter discs at a flea market. And as a media theorist, I was curious and purchased it and started to do research and discovered to my astonishment that there was no literature, there was no archive. It had basically gone unnoticed. And I thought, this is very curious. I wonder, are there many of these? And so I started looking around at flea markets, on eBay, that flea market with metadata, and at auctions, and slowly began to amass what has become a rather substantial collection of such gramophonic voice letters.
7: Describe your substantial collection.
8: It is now close to 5,000 discs, stuffing every filing cabinet and niche of my Princeton office. Many of them have been digitized and transcribed and are online. They stem from all parts of the world. Some of my first are indeed from Argentina, where, by the way, an entirely different structure was in place. There, due not least due to the fact that there was still rather limited amount of literacy, the voice letters could be recorded at the post office, which was a state service, and then sent to you somewhere in the north of Argentina, where your cousin could receive it and play the record at the post office.
7: I spent a couple of hours yesterday on your online archive going through some of these and just listening to them. And what's amazing is that there is a huge swath of, and we heard a little bit of that in the introduction, just this huge range of types of messages that people were sending around. How would you describe kind of the broad categories that these recordings would fall into?
8: Some were news of my travels, some were love letters, some were I really miss home, some were look what a strange thing we just stumbled upon, we're going to try out and see what it means to be recording ourselves. Some were fascination with the possibility that my voice too could sound like a voice on the radio. Some were attempts to archive thoughts for a future, be it for a child who was still young or for a loved one who was absent. The remarkable range also of abilities to speak spontaneously. Some people were very nervous that they wouldn't know what to say, and that's true. Once this recording starts, you have to realize it never stops. There's no post-production, there's no editing, so it will record silence if you don't have anything to say. Some people would be so nervous that they would write out what they wanted to say, and so you hear, sometimes rather wooden, reading of a voice letter, even though some people had incredible skills at spontaneous speaking and would compose the most eloquent and beautifully articulated voice letters without any prompt.
7: And sometimes there would be great passion in what people will record. I want to play one of those love letters. Have a listen to this.
8: Please.
9: Baby, Keiko, honey, I want to see you real bad. It really hurts me to be away from you like I am. At night, I can't sleep. I dream about you. I say your name in my sleep. Oh, gee, I miss you terrible, Keiko. And I really love you. I want to come to Japan as soon as possible and marry you. And
7: that's remarkable. That. It's incredibly intimate to record and then send off through the mail. Is that typical in terms of the tone of some of these messages?
8: There's a huge variety of messages. This one is representative of a certain kind of intimacy. That kind of intimacy was often problematized by the fact that, remember, the gramophone in the 1930s and 40s was most often located in the living room. That meant that when you played it back, you could not be guaranteed that it would only be heard by the loved recipient. So often what you find is hilarious forms of euphemism. Oh, my dear, I miss you so much. Oh, you know what I'm thinking, because it had to be, you know, G-rated because the whole family would most likely be listening to this strange media object that had just arrived in the mail.
7: We were saying earlier that a lot of these came from people who were posted abroad, perhaps serving in the military or what have you. This is from a man named Buzz, recorded at a USO club.
10: Hello, Mary. This is Buzz speaking. We're just loafing around as usual and decided to make use of this little gadget that they have here. I thought you could get a better idea of my voice this way than if I described it to you by mail. One good thing about a recording, you see, is if you don't like it, you can turn the darn thing off. That's something that can't happen when I'm there in person. Boy, I love to talk.
7: How novel was the experience back then, of people actually recording their voice and then hearing it back?
8: I just love this recording that you've chosen because it's such a beautiful example of what one could call vernacular media theory. It's somebody reflecting on the fact of the recorded voice and how different it is from the live voice, how different it is from the letter. These are all really interesting questions that this kind of voice, gramophonic voice recorded letter, raise for media theory, right? For many people, this was the first time they were encountering the possibility of recording themselves. And so they imagined the kind of voices they had heard previously as recorded voices on the radio and other kinds of voices that involved being physically absent when your voice is heard, such as telephony. But what's striking about the particular version of recorded voice messages that you have coming from military bases is that, remember, during war, correspondence is censored. How do you censor a voice letter? Well, you have an operator who's standing next to you operating the recording machinery, unlike in the booth where it's completely automatic. So in fact, you have proximate hearing. Somebody is next to you listening to what you're saying. This makes the fact of intimate letters from soldiers at army bases even more extraordinary.
7: We're going to play one more message. This was recorded in 1951 in a beachside motel at a booth in this motel in San Francisco, California.
11: Happy birthday to you. Happy birthday, dear Mildred.
12: Hello, Mildred. How do you like your 32nd birthday party?
13: Oh, I just think it's terrific. Just wonderful.
12: Well, you know we're at Roberts at the beach, and it's March 17th, 1951.
13: It's full of information, aren't you?
12: There are 2.5 people in this booth tonight.
13: Very gay, very funny.
12: Happy birthday, Mildred.
13: Thank you, dear.
12: We only got 10 seconds to go. Goodbye, everybody.
13: You know why he's so smart? It says, warning, 10 seconds to go. Recording ends in 10 seconds.
12: Once again, goodbye, everybody.
7: They had to fill up the final 10 seconds. If you let 10 seconds go to waste, that would be things you couldn't record. What is it like? Part of this is listening back to the past, right? These are people who, they recorded that in 1951, are presumably long gone. And now you're listening back.

0: et cetera, et cetera. What's, of course, extraordinary as well is that when you have such a recording, it reveals many different things. One of the groups of scholars that are particularly interested in my archive are historical linguists, because you have examples of utterance, of vocabulary, of ways of speaking that may not have been recorded or have otherwise been registered for posterity. But you're absolutely right. What I have created is, in an important sense, a ghost archive, an archive of the voices of the dead. And because the voice is so often linked to the living body, the breathing body, the fact that there is a physical presence right there producing that voice, it makes these voices at once deeply powerful and deeply uncanny, deeply strange and deeply magical.
1: This is something that we take for granted now. I was saying earlier about voicemail. Many of us don't leave voicemail anymore because you can just send a text message or what have you. But we have seen the eruption of people leaving voice memos. So you record a voice memo on your phone and you text it to somebody instead of leaving the voice memo. This was that decades and decades ago. What do we learn about the power of the human voice in some ways by listening to this?
0: In an important sense, media archaeology, which is the kind of work that I do and which this is an exemplar of, is a way to help us understand our present media environment by looking at aspects of a prior media environment that is at once very similar and very different. What we have a very good sense of in listening to these letters, in listening to these voices, is how magical, how strange, how unusual the fact of hearing a voice separate from the human body can be. We do take it for granted. I have students who listen to their particularly parental voice messages at 1.5 or 2.0, reducing them to kind of information theoretical objects rather than appreciating the extraordinary fact of a voice emanating from a device that you're holding in your hand. So, yes, I often, when I'm listening to these kinds of recordings, am reminded of how particularly precious the expression of longing and desire and wonder can be when articulated by somebody recording their voice.
1: I also just can't quite imagine what it would have been like in 1951 or earlier to get something like this in the mail. That you have somebody who is on the other side of the world that you miss, and you could read a letter, but that's one thing. But then you hear their voice coming out of the gramophone in the middle of the living room, as you said.
0: It's very important to remember that telephone calls, which we also take for granted now, were then still a relative novelty, were very expensive, and this is something that our current cellular telephony completely occludes. Today, we no longer tariff telephone calls by distance. In the 1940s and 50s, when you made a phone call from San Francisco to New York, it was a much more expensive affair than phoning from San Francisco to Los Angeles. So many of these letters, particularly when they're domestic American letters, go transcontinental because for a few cents, 50 cents, 75 cents, you could send 3 minutes of your voice, whereas the same phone call, if it could be organized, and it was often a complicated matter, would be much more expensive. So there was an economic dimension to it. But of course, also unlike the telephone, this is a phone call, this is a voice from afar that you can repeat again and again. And many of the recordings in my archive that sound less pristine than others may well have been due to this decay of the recording quality may well have been due to the fact that they were played over and over again.
1: Mm. When did people stop sending voicemails?
0: People never stopped sending voicemails. They only started doing it on different platforms. So in the 50s, various forms of magnetic recording on first steel wire. Yes, there were wire recordings, and then

0: reel-to-reel tape. And then, of course, audio cassettes began to displace the gramophone record, not least because, unlike the gramophone record as a voicemail carrier, these new platforms allowed for erasing, editing, re-recording. And so they're, in a certain sense, an entirely different animal.
1: But as I mentioned, these booths existed all over the world, including here in Canada as well. So presumably there are at flea markets and yard sales and buried in basements and attics, there must be these sorts of recordings here as well in Canada.
0: I very much am convinced of that. I'm constantly finding them every single day on eBay and other such platforms all over the world. I would urge your readers to keep an eye out for them. Send them to me. I'm always interested, or at least preserve them for the families. Because one of the most extraordinary things that I encounter is people on eBay selling the voices of their relatives and, you know, saying, oh, this is my grandfather when he recorded this for my grandmother during their courtship. And I write to them. I say, look, are you really selling the voice of your grandfather? And the answer is often, yes, I am, because I don't have a gramophone. I can't play it. I say, okay, look, sell it to me. I will digitize it and send you an MP3 that you can share with your family. And if you like, I can put it online. And when I put it online, the people who own it can determine very carefully how much access there is. If they say, I only want my family to have access to it, or only scholars, or it's fine, everybody can listen to it. The archive has a very granular permissions logic that allows me to customize that to whatever the people whose records I have digitized would prefer.
1: And so a collector is always collecting. Presumably your archive will continue to grow and grow and grow.
0: A collector is always collecting. It could not have said it better. Yes.
1: Thomas, this is fascinating. It's just really neat to hear these snippets of the past, but the story behind how they were recorded and sent around and what they meant to people is also really quite something. Thank you very much.
0: It's been a pleasure speaking with you.
2: Thomas Levine is a professor of media and cultural theory at Princeton University. He and Matt Galloway spoke in May.

That was Stevie Wonder with Signed, Sealed, and Delivered. Coming up after your regional update, we bring you the final episode of the CBC podcast, Understood Deepfake Porn Empire. I'm Susan Ormiston, and you're listening to The Current.

0: It's 9:30. 20 degrees and partly cloudy in Sydney, 21 degrees in Halifax where it's partly cloudy, 18 and mostly cloudy in Kentville, Yarmouth it's 16 and foggy. I'm Andrew Lamb, here's what's making news. Shelburne RCMP say there are insufficient grounds to lay charges in the fatal dog attack in Welshtown from earlier this year. Police say they analyzed video footage and interviewed witnesses and neighbors. They also reviewed information from the Nova Scotia Medical Examiner Service. Nearly 4 years after a class action lawsuit involving priest abuse was settled, victims have learned they will finally be paid compensation. The compensation ranges from $22,000 to more than $300,000. And in other news, as a bridge closure on the North Shore disrupts travel on Trunk 6, a temporary bridge is being considered, as well as improvements to the detour. Regional news at 10, and here's the weather forecast from Tina Simkin. Today, a mix of sun and cloud with a chance of showers. Also a risk of thunderstorms in the eastern mainland to Cape Breton this afternoon. Highs between 20 and 28 degrees. Tonight, partly cloudy with increasing clouds overnight. A chance of showers and a risk of thunderstorms this evening in the eastern mainland to Cape Breton this evening. Lows between 12 and 17 degrees. And that is a quick look at your news and weather.
1: I'm Susan Ormiston, and you're listening to The Current. Throughout the summer, we're bringing you the best of CBC podcasts. And today, Understood Deepfake Porn Empire, hosted by journalist Sam Cole. It follows the trail of deepfake porn across three countries and four newsrooms all the way to the source. And a warning, this series is intended for a mature audience. Here's the fourth and final episode.
2: I didn't actually know that much about Mr. Deepfakes. I hadn't heard about the site before.
3: This is Eric Sito. Eric is a senior reporter with the CBC's Visual Investigations Unit. That's how Ross Higgins at Bellingcat knew him.
2: Bellingcat emailed us about a story they'd working on. It was an international collaboration about basically the most notorious deepfake porn site of the world.
3: By this point, Ida Herskind, Zakaria Hamid, and Ross had done everything they could from behind computer screens in Europe. They had usernames, passwords, IP addresses, all of it a pile of evidence that the person behind MrDeepFakes.com was David Doe. What they couldn't do was go and knock on his front door. But Eric, based in Toronto, he could. Before signing on, Eric had to check things out himself. He's an investigative reporter, right? This story might have been crazy, but this was not the first time crazy things have landed in his inbox. And he has an opening question for when they do.
2: How do we kill a story? Just being a devil's advocate, trying to find a reason why this isn't a story.
3: Eric started doing his own digging. Could there be a gap in the research the Europeans had sent him? Could there be a different David Doe? Did all of this really actually line up?
2: And there were so many links, like it was so vast that for all the attempts of us going, okay, why is this not a story? It all always came back to David Doe in Ontario.
3: Eric and the CBC team write back. We're in.
2: Just think of it as them handing us a baton and saying, this is the hunt, right? How do we track him down?
3: Since MrDeepFakes.com hit the scene, over 70,000 deepfake porn videos targeting thousands of people have been posted. Now, almost a year after Ida Herskind started her investigation in Copenhagen, the digital chase is over. And on the ground in Toronto, the real world chase is on. I'm Sam Cole, and this is the final episode of Understood Deepfake Porn Empire. Episode 4, The Fake Porn Pharmacist. If you're leveling these kinds of allegations at someone, you can't just show up at their house with a camera. You need to give them ample chances to respond first. So, the first step was for Eric and his team to send David Doe an email.
2: Our reporting will identify you as the key person behind Mr. Deepfakes. We're requesting an on-camera interview with you.
3: We'd like to include It's straightforward. We know you're involved in Mr. Deepfakes. We want to talk to you.
2: Can you acknowledge receipt of this email? No response.
3: They sent it to four different email addresses, each attached to one of David Doe's domains and usernames.
4: They even put an email tracker so they could see that David Doe was opening the email several times, multiple times, without responding.
3: He never replied to any of them. So they had to try something else.
2: We wanted to deliver a letter to him in person.
3: Which means they needed to find him in real life.
2: So we called his work.
5: Please wait while I transfer your call.
2: Hi, David Doe, please.
5: Lunch break.
2: Okay.
5: Can you call maybe half an hour later?
2: Half an hour? Yeah, we can call back. This is the big moment for us, right? Like, we now know he's working today. He's on lunch. So we decided we needed to go in the hospital to hand deliver this letter to him. We're going to get this letter to him this day.
3: Okay. Most hospitals have two pharmacies, one for the public that anyone can access. And somewhere in the middle of the maze that is most big hospitals is another. The inpatient pharmacy. That's the one where David Doe worked. And to get to it, you need clearance, which Eric did not have.
2: Here we are wandering the hospital, trying to figure out how do we find an inpatient and how do we get into a place that requires an access card, essentially.
3: Eric's a video reporter, but he's not going to film inside a hospital without permission. So he hits record on his voice memo app and drops his phone in his pocket.
6: Hi there, I'm just looking to speak to a pharmacist, an inpatient there.
2: I was told to come down this way. So we were walking around the hospital, we were asking people, and we're like, hey, do you know where inpatient pharmacy is? And they finally pointed me down the hall here. We went down an elevator around a corridor down this long hall. And then I knocked on the door of this place I'm not supposed to be at this point. And someone comes to the door.
6: Hello. Is David Doe here with us?
2: And they're like, yep, 1 second.
6: Okay, thank you.
2: I'm standing in the doorway and he comes around the corner and I'm like, this is the David Doe from all the videos, from the photos we've seen. This is David Doe for sure. And I remember thinking, okay, here we go.
6: Hey there.
2: Sorry, is it your name? My name is Eric Seed. I'm from the CBC. We've been trying to get up for the last few weeks about the story I'm working on with Mr. Deepfakes. And he's like, I don't know what you're talking about.
6: I'm at work right now.
2: Yeah.
6: Can we go outside and talk with him?
2: And I was thinking in my head, I don't want to do this in his workplace. It's like, it's awkward. It's uncomfortable. So I'm like, can we go outside? But he said, I have to go back to work. And I'm like, hold on. We've been trying to get a hold of you. I want to give you this letter. And he took it begrudgingly.
6: I had to return.
2: What do you thought? Well, there's a lot of people that want
6: it. I'm just asking you. Okay.
2: You have my number. And so that was our first interaction with David Doe. It was crazy. Yeah, it was crazy. I was surprised at how kind of meek he was and truly not who you would expect to be the architect of the biggest deepfakes porn site in the world.
3: Now they're expecting to wait to see if David Doe responds, to deny any involvement in the website, to defend himself. Instead, something else entirely happens.
2: Almost immediately after, all of his social profiles went down. His family's social profiles went down, right? So now he's kind of like, gone off the map, really, like digitally.
3: The Canadians send an update to the Europeans. Letter in hand, socials down. Eric does a stakeout. They have three cars surrounding Doe's house, a producer in the front, a producer at the end of the block, and Eric in the back alley. The plan wasn't to try to interview David Doe at his front door, but to follow him when he left and try to talk to him somewhere neutral, like a parking lot.
2: So here we are, we're setting it up. It's like 6 a.m, we're hanging out here and 5 hours goes by and no sign of anything, no sign of movement coming from his house. And we're like wondering, okay, we gotta call this. Like there's probably nothing happening. So we decided let's call his work. And I remember we called the pharmacy and they said that he was not in today. I'm like, okay. And then we found out that he actually was gone. He actually gone on vacation. sort of like, is it because of us? Is it because something he had planned? We didn't know. There's so many questions we had as a team wondering what was going on.
3: Eric sends a message to Ross, Zach, and Ida. David Doe is gone. Ross Higgins and the team at Bellingcat decided to figure it out.
4: And suddenly, Bellingcat, they could see that he was active on his Airbnb profile.
7: And we found out, based on Airbnb reviews, that he'd gone to Portugal.
4: And he was renting a beautiful house close to Lisbon.
3: And it's while they're watching this unfold that something even wilder happens. Zakaria Hamid.
8: We had a signal group where, you know, we're going back and forth about findings and publishing and just, you know, logistical stuff, right? And then one of the Bellingcat researchers just wrote, I think the website has shut down, LOL.
3: LOL.
8: Yeah. And then, you know, we all scrambled. We went, like, jumped on the website and we everybody saw the same thing. Shut down notice, you know?
3: On May 4th, 2025, just weeks after Eric confronted David Doe in person, MrDeepFakes.com went dark.
4: And everybody were like writing and calling each other like, have you seen it today, this morning? Like, the site is down. It has this shutdown notice.
2: And it basically said, a critical service provider has terminated service permanently. Data loss has made it impossible to continue operation.
3: Zach could hardly believe it.
8: Is this happening? You know, is this true?
2: It actually blew me away. Of all the stories that I've done, of all the investigations I've done, I never experienced something where this had been a direct result impact like this right away.
4: It was just like this very, very nice feeling because I had been so frustrated doing this project that it had no consequences. So having this platform being shut down was the greatest feeling ever.
2: We had an emergency meeting as a team and we were like, what are we going to do here? The website's down. We knew we needed to get ahead of this.
3: With MrDeepFakes.com down and the headlines moving on, they know if they stop now, if they don't publish and name him now, David Doe could just slink away into obscurity. And the team was not prepared to let that happen. But at this point, they don't know if David Doe is even in the country. Eric had been checking.
2: Just to see if there are lights on in the house, no movement whatsoever.
3: But that Sunday, Eric went back one more time.
2: And as I was approaching his house, I saw lights. I immediately took a photo of it and I sent it to the team. I said, he's back. We need to move on this, like, right away.
3: The next morning, Eric and the CBC team are there.
2: And 6 o'clock rolls around, 7 o'clock rolls around, 8 o'clock rolls around, no movements.
3: Nothing.
2: We're sitting there like, okay, we're running out of time, guys. Like, what are we doing here?
3: 9 o'clock rolls around. People again are walking their dogs, driving their kids to school. They're starting to pack it up, call it in. When Eric sees something.
2: Out of the corner of my eye, see in the passenger mirror, a Tesla start to approach. It drives past us. And I see the garage door open at its house. And I freaked out. I was like, that's him. I jumped out of the car. I dragged producer Katie, like, let's go. We got to go. I ran straight to his garage while it was opening. As he was pulling up his Tesla, and I stood there and I had to buy time because I knew that Katie hadn't got the cameras rolling yet or she was still fixing them. She was running and fumbling, right? This is it. This is our chance. So I'm in front of the garage and I remember he pulls down his window and he's like, excuse me. And I'm like, Katie, are you rolling? She's like, yes.
9: Yeah, ma'am.
2: David,
10: can I just talk to you right now? I'm reporter CBC News.
3: David Doe says, I don't want to be recorded, please.
10: We've been trying to talk to you for weeks about Mr. Deepfakes and your role in it and why you do what you do. We just want to talk to you about why you do it. I know you have to go, but we want answers. We've been trying to talk to you for weeks. David.
3: Sorry, I can't talk to you right now. Please let me park my car.
10: David, there's been thousands of people, like all these people we talked to, say they're humiliated, they're victimized. David, you know that. They're being victimized, they feel humiliated, they feel like they're being psychological, emotional damage. Like, why are you doing this?
3: David Doe gives up on parking the car. His garage door starts closing, and he starts slowly driving away.
10: Why did you create this website?
9: Stop.
10: But David, why did you create the website? Why are you doing what you do?
2: You see in movies and TV shows, you'd hear the car peeling out. But here you heard Tesla going out with a soft hum backing out of the alley.
3: Eric's producer, Katie, stops following the car, but keeps filming. It's a wide shot, rows of garage doors down an alley. Eric is walking slowly after the Tesla as it reverses out. His arms out, palms up, beseeching. David Doe backs up and is gone.
2: That was our last interaction with David Doe.
3: Eric posts in the group Signal chat, "We got him. Do you want to see the video?"
8: The whole show ended when we got that video, right? It was that feeling. It was crazy.
4: I remember sitting at my desk in my office, opening the link, seeing the video, seeing Eric confronting David Doe in the Tesla, like right in his face, asking, what do you want to say to all these women? And I just remember his face, David Doe, like he had this face, closing his eyes, backing his car. He said something like, "No, I don't want to be on a camera." And I just thought, you don't want to be on a camera, but all these women on your platform, they didn't want to be in a video.
7: All he wanted to say was, "I don't want to be filmed. I don't want to be filmed." And I thought, isn't that beautifully ironic?
3: On May 7th, 2025, four newsrooms hit publish. The team watched as ripples from their reporting made their way around the world. And then they watched as those ripples turned into waves.
2: What we learned soon after was that David Doe had been fired from his job. And then he was now under investigation by the College of Pharmacists in Ontario, which is the regulator there, which as the end result could mean losing his license.
3: Then a Danish politician started calling for David Doe's extradition, wanting to see him criminally tried in Denmark. Soon after, another politician in the Netherlands did the same.
2: Like, that's a serious, when people are calling for your extradition, that's a big deal.
3: But extradition depends on something called double criminality. If a country wants someone extradited, whatever they've been accused of doing usually has to be a crime in both places. And in Canada, David Doe didn't meet the criteria.
2: It's not illegal to create or share deepfake pornography in Canada yet.
3: Yet. That spring, the spring of 2025, as the team tracked down David Doe and reported this story, there was an election coming up. Liberal candidate and future Prime Minister Mark Carney made a commitment.
11: "We will make producing and distributing non-consensual sexual deepfakes a criminal offense."
3: This winter, Canada's Department of Justice told us the same thing. An announcement is coming. A bill will be tabled. And then it happened.
12: "It's such a massive bill. Just give me a sec."
3: Susie Dunn was one of the first people who reached out to me after I published that initial story about deepfake porn way back in 2017. She's a law professor at Dalhousie University.
12: "And if you look to paragraph 15, it says that 162.1, which is the intimate image, is for a term of not more than 10 years.
3: C-16 proposes changes to make it a crime in Canada, punishable by up to 10 years in prison, to distribute or threaten to distribute intimate images. And it includes deepfakes in that clause.
12: So I'm still really chewing on that language. Like, it was only released in the last few weeks. And the challenge is there's not a lot of laws to compare it to. We're going to see how the courts are going to interpret that language. And then the government might have to circle back and change the language. But I imagine one of the things that the government is really concerned about is making sure that the definition is narrow enough so that it doesn't over broadly impact people's freedom of expression.
3: Susie has good reason to hope the Canadian government is concerned about this, because there is another law to compare it to. One critics say got this balance disturbingly wrong. On a sunny May morning in 2025, just as the news was spreading that MrDeepfakes.com had shut down, Melania Trump stepped up to a microphone in front of the White House to make a rare speech in support of a new bill, the Take It Down Act. By the time her husband's Sharpie came out to sign the bill into law, the Take It Down Act was already being framed in the headlines as the solution to non-consensual intimate images, NCII, and specifically deepfake porn.
9: I think that this was pitched as, let's criminalize the actual use of NCII, and then let's give victims a really simple and effective way of removing these images.
3: Aaron Mackey tracks internet law for a living. He is the Free Speech and Transparency Litigation Director at the Electronic Frontier Foundation, and he's one of those critics.
9: The problem is the takedown provision doesn't actually map the same definitions of NCII that are found in the criminal provision.
3: Okay. The Take It Down Act essentially has two parts. The first part made it illegal at the federal level to knowingly create or distribute non-consensual intimate images, including deepfakes. And in this part of the law, the definition of what counts as a non-consensual intimate image is written narrowly.
9: The criminal provisions talk about how it has to be a depiction in which it's clear that it was distributed or published or created as an invasion of privacy or as a means of trying to harm someone.
3: And Aaron says that that part of the law is great. The issue, he says, is with the second part of the law, the takedown provision.
9: The broader concern with this takedown provision of Take It Down is that it may not actually help vindicate victims of NCII, but could also be used as a censorship regime.
3: The takedown provision defines what is takedownable simply as an intimate visual depiction. That phrasing, Aaron says, is so general, it could, in practice, be used for almost any depiction that someone doesn't like.
9: The fact that the president saw this as a means to use this bill to remove speech that he said was like treating him worse online.
13: And I'm going to use that bill for myself, too, if you don't mind, because nobody gets treated worse than I do online. Nobody.
9: Just perfectly shows like this is a censorship regime. Its broad terms can be used to take down a whole bunch of speech that is an NCII.
3: Only time will tell how it will play out. To be clear, Aaron is not saying there shouldn't be a way for targets of deepfake porn to get that content taken down, just that the law needs to be written more carefully to discourage misuse. And in addition to the people targeted by deepfake porn, there's another group of victims, people that the Take It Down Act in the US and the proposed Protecting Victims Act in Canada leave out entirely.
4: This is also a crime against the porn workers' bodies because they haven't asked for their material being used in different ways with other people's faces. When all comes to an end, the biggest key word here is consent.
3: Taylor Klein, the deepfake target we heard from in episode 2, brought this up as well.
14: People's work got stolen. Like, that's their property, that's their work. So that's money that's being stolen from them. And it's my consent that's being stolen from me. So there's, you know, there's no, everyone gets hurt in this process. There's no winners here.
3: So even as these laws are being framed as a solution to deepfake porn, it leaves out the people whose bodies and performances are often the raw material for making it. In Canada, Bill C-16 has not yet been ratified. It still has to go through Parliament. If Bill C-16 does become law, it's unclear what will happen to David Doe, if anything. The website is down. Doe wasn't making this stuff while a law was in place. We reached out to him, putting the same questions and allegations to him as Eric, Ida, Zach, and Ross. But no answer.
4: So what I would like to ask David Doe would really be like, have you ever thought about the consequences? Have you ever thought about the trauma it is for these women to see themselves and also the consequences for our democracy? I would love for him to to tell and elaborate why they deserve it and how he thinks that it is to see oneself in a video like this.
3: The last time David Doe, or at least someone claiming to be him, really spoke to the media were interviews where he was able to stay anonymous. In a BBC documentary, they put some of those same questions to a person identifying themselves as the owner of Mr. Deepfakes, with an actor speaking his words.
15: A lot of people will say, how can you create deepfakes of women? How can you respect women if you work on this website? I guess like a lot of things in life, the answers aren't really simple, right? Part of me is in denial about the impact on women. I can see where women are coming from. I get that there's a cause. Well, the psychological effects can of course affect celebrities as much as non-celebrities. It can affect anybody. I haven't told my wife. I'm also afraid of how it might affect her knowing that I work on something like this. I need to look deep down and see what's acceptable. If laws come out and laws are fair and right, we will follow the law.
3: Now that the site is gone, what does that mean for the landscape of deepfakes? Where do you kind of see it landing in like the impact scale of how important this has been?
7: I don't think anything can eliminate this problem entirely. It's a Pandora's box. So my main objective of doing this is to say to people, okay, you don't have to put up with this. We've used a methodology that people can replicate. So you better believe if another website comes along and gets as big as Mr. Deepfakes, we are going to investigate it. And we're going to set ourselves the challenge of seeing who is behind this site.
3: A few years ago, deepfake porn still had some barriers to entry. It took skill, time, forums, guides. There was a learning curve. Now, if you want to make deepfake porn, you don't need to learn anything at all. The tools are migrating from niche corners of the internet into mainstream AI systems. In early January 2026, regulators in the UK opened an investigation into X, you know, Twitter, focused on reports that X's chatbot, Grok, was being used to generate sexually explicit synthetic images, including images of underage girls. X is not some niche website or forum. It's a household name platform owned by Elon Musk, the richest man in the world, with a tool for deepfake porn effectively built right in. Taylor Klein was deepfaked back in 2020, before most people had even heard of deepfakes. She sees the growing threat, and she's not about to back down.
14: Being able to show that we're not just going to let this happen to people goes deeper than just getting Mr. Deepfakes taken down. I think it shows that we as like society don't think this is okay, and we're going to fight.
1: That was the final episode of Understood, Deepfake Porn Empire. You can find the full series wherever you get your podcasts. That is our program for today. Stay tuned to Radio 1 for Q. I'm Susan Ormiston, sitting in for Matt Galloway. 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
2: After 7 years, musician Sarah Bareilles is back with a brand new album called Good Grief. It was born out of some of the most difficult times in her life, including losing friends and an unsuccessful journey with IVF. She'll tell you what she's learned about hope after loss.
3: This is CBC News. It's 10 o'clock. Good morning. I'm Andrew Lamb. We begin in Nova Scotia, where Shelburne RCMP say there are insufficient grounds to lay charges in the fatal dog attack in Welshtown from earlier this year. Police say they analyzed video footage and interviewed witnesses and neighbors. They also reviewed information from the Nova Scotia Medical Examiner Service. On PEI, another Islander has died in a collision on PEI Highway this week. A 72-year-old man was killed in a three-vehicle crash on Route 2 on Monday. Police say it looks like his car rear-ended the tractor-trailer before hitting a tow truck in the oncoming lane. According to police, this is the 10th fatal collision of 2026. Police say there were two people in the tractor-trailer and a sole driver in the tow truck. None of them were seriously injured. In other news, Nova Scotian alcohol producers are looking for another round of changes to regulations in their industry. This summer, the Houston government allowed producers to open more retail outlets, and it signed on to interprovincial liquor trade across Canada. But as Tom Murphy reports, some in the industry say they have a taste for more.
4: I mean, we're happy that we are seeing some progress.
5: Andrew Tanner of the Craft Brewers Association of Nova Scotia says it's time for the government to reduce markup fees on local products. Take a can of locally crafted beer, for example. He says to sell it at the brewery, NSLC charges the producer 5% of the price. To sell it in an NSLC store, it jumps up to a 40% tax rate. And should your brewery grow to more than 15,000 hectoliters, it's more than 80%.
4: We really worked hard to define a five-tier system, in essence, so that small breweries that might have been under 1,000 hectoliters would have like a 10% charge. And then as they grew, it would incrementally increase. It would just allow small breweries to invest more in equipment, invest more in staff, and hopefully continue to grow this industry as a whole.
5: Tanner also wants to see more shelf space in NSLC stores dedicated to local products. The corporation says it already helps local producers get their product on their shelves with coaching and marketing. And as for more shelf space, NSLC will only say it aims to offer a greater number of local product listings compared with local products' share of sales. Tom Murphy, CBC News, Mahone Bay.
3: New Brunswick is reopening a divisive debate about natural gas extraction. The province is launching a five-month review process to look at ending a moratorium on hydraulic fracturing that's been in place for more than a decade. The Conservation Council of New Brunswick says the time frame for consideration is too short. The government plans to review data and consult with First Nations communities and the members of the public. Premier Susan Holt says there is no predetermined outcome. And finally, a bridge on Nova Scotia's North Shore is sparking concern. The Upham Bridge on Trunk 6 has been closed for a week. More than 250 people have emailed MLA Elizabeth Smith McCrossin. She says there are concerns, including safety, damage to vehicles, and additional fuel costs. Smith McCrossin says the bridge closure and detour route conditions are part of the infrastructure deficit in rural Nova Scotia.
6: And I think the Department of Public Works are having a real difficult time keeping up with the repairs that are needed when there's such large demand. And what they have shared with me in the past is that they have their schedule of bridge repairs every year. But then when something like this happens, it backs everything else up.
3: Public Works say wooden piles under the bridge are damaged. The department is considering a temporary crossing. No timeline for that or repairs were provided to CBC News. That is your CBC News to this hour. News anytime at cbc.ca/news. 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

0: Hi, I'm CBC meteorologist Tina Simkin. Mainly sunny skies with just a few passing afternoon clouds. Temperatures today will range anywhere from 20 degrees along areas of the coast to 27 degrees inland with light southerly winds between 20 to 30 kilometers per hour. Overnight tonight, partly cloudy skies with a few fog patches developing and temperatures will drop down to 17 degrees. For tomorrow, increasing clouds with a chance of showers, fog, and drizzle in the morning and periods of rain and a risk of thunderstorms tomorrow afternoon.
1: Hey, welcome to Q. I'm Talia Schlanger sitting in for Tom Power. Today on the show, Sarah Bareilles. Years ago, her dear friend got this tattoo on his wrist of the word both. And at the time, Sarah thought this was the dumbest thing she had ever seen. But now, after his death, Sarah understands that tattoo as genius. The idea that life is always both things. Joy and sorrow, love and pain. Sarah will tell you about leaning into both on her new album, Good Grief, and why grieving has to be shared. Plus, speaking of duality, the band Mama's Broke draw on both folk music and punk rock on their new album. They'll tell you why the two genres have more in common than you might think and introduce you to a new song.

album, her first new album in 7 years, Sarah Bareilles is working through a question that we all have to face at some point. How do you hold on to the people you've lost, and how do you handle the grief? There's a reason she's been thinking about all of this. Over the last few years, Sarah lost 2 close friends, her longtime manager and friend Chad Joseph, and her Broadway co-star Gavin Creel. Sarah's also been going through a deeply personal IVF journey. And somewhere in the middle of all of that, she started writing the songs that would make up her new album, Good Grief. It's a record about the strange and messy work of carrying on when you feel, frankly, devastated.

0: That's Sarah Bareilles with her song, Home. Sarah is a two-time Grammy winner, a celebrated actor, and a Broadway composer and lyricist. She knows how to turn big emotions into art. But as she told my colleague, Garvia Bailey, this time the stories are especially close to home. Here's their conversation.
1: I'm not going to lie, Sarah. You brought the emotional big guns out with this one. What are you doing to all of us? What are you doing
2: well,
1: to
2: life
1: me?
2: Did it.
1: Like, come
2: life
1: on.
2: Life did it. I know. I had to put it somewhere. I'm sorry. I have to share it. Otherwise, I can't carry it by myself.
1: I understand. I'm happy to help carry it. I really felt like I felt it. I should mention that you also produced a documentary about the making of this album. Why did you want to pull the curtain back on the process through filming this?
2: There's two things that come to mind. First is that I felt really inspired by a documentary called Come See Me in the Good Light, which I was involved in as executive producer. And it features a year of the life in the poet laureate of Colorado, Andrea Gibson, who passed away, and their wife, Meg Fowley. It was one of the most courageous and transparent films I've ever seen. And it is such a life-changing experience. And it made me want to bring that sense of transparency into the making of this record. I knew that this record was especially raw. And I feel like that is the medicine right now for me and for what I think I can offer the world, is like just trying to invite people into even the darkest of the corners and try to shed some light on all of it. Because what I've learned about grieving is that it must be shared and that everybody's doing it. And a lot of us aren't talking about it. And a lot of us are. But that I think that I haven't had another experience that felt more universal than this grieving process, and just really, really looking at the fact that every person you see on the street, every room you're ever in, there's this invisible web of people holding loss. And I find it's helping me find compassion for people at a time that is very divided and politically really complicated and uncomfortable. And it's like an agent of change. This grief is really tenderizing in a good way.
1: I mean, one advantage of having a documentary like this is that we see you going through these feelings in real time along with your lovely bandmates and the whole crew, really. And like you said, grief is something that we all experience it, but it shows up in different ways depending on, you know, where you are in your own personal life journey. And I wonder for you, where it lives in your body and how does it show up outwardly to people?
2: My gosh, in all kinds of ways. I've had a very strange experience now a couple of times. In fact, one of them being yesterday where, you know, this material I haven't, these are the first times I'm talking about it, the first times I'm sharing, you know, some of these stories, the first times I'm singing these songs, and I can actually physically feel a little bit ill from the grief. Like it happened. I did a show at the Gorge with Brandi Carlile and Bonnie Raitt, and I walked off stage and I had what I have now lovingly referred to as a grief exorcism, where I came backstage and I got so physically ill and I didn't know what was going on. And I still really don't have any good explanation. So that's what I'm calling it. It's just, there is a kind of, the expression comes out in a lot of different ways. There's lots of tears, of course, that feels like, you know, an easy access point. Fatigue. I find that like sometimes grief makes me really lethargic and tired. And sometimes it can bleed into a sort of anxious feeling. I think the powerlessness of like, there's really nothing to do to fix it. You know, it's not a fixable feeling. And so that can sometimes breed a kind of agitation. Yeah, it looks a lot of different ways.
1: Yeah. You know, you're lucky. I guess we're all lucky that you have this ability to write around it, like to write through it and then share the output of that with us. The first track on the album is a song called Home, which you've said is inspired by an interview between Anderson Cooper and Stephen Colbert. Yeah. What did you hear in that conversation that moved you to the point of wanting to write about it and create a song about it?
2: Anderson has this incredible podcast called All There Is, where he has these really beautiful, poignant, deep conversations about grief. And I think, you know, I just think the work he's doing in relationship to grief in particular is so courageous and just so helpful. So it's a podcast that I listen to a lot. And then I heard this conversation with Stephen, and I didn't know the story of him losing his father and two brothers in a plane crash when he was 10 years old. And he talked about the day he turned one day older than his father ever was. And I found that to be so moving. I mean, I'm very lucky I still have both my parents, but I was just really sort of shook by the image of, and now having talked about this with a bunch of people, for people who have lost parents at a young age, when they turn the age their parents were when they passed, there is a kind of spiritual reckoning at that moment. A lot of them haven't been able to picture themselves growing older than that. So it's a really interesting story. And I think it was Stephen in the conversation that talks about the power of these stories, that like telling your story is a part of the healing journey, I think. And so that lyric, tell me your story, I'll tell you mine, that is the invitation for this record, is just like, let's exchange kind of what we have to give, which is just what is true. And I'm trying to just tell the truth about my experience with grief and my experience over the last 6 years with mental health, with fertility, with, you know, relationship, with all kinds of things. It feels like at least my audience is hungry to have, you know, a place to exchange stories. Yeah. It's really beautiful.
1: It's like giving people license to dig into their own, or to at least share in whatever way.
2: To share, totally.
1: Has Stephen heard the song Home?
2: He has, yes, and Anderson, yes. It was so special. They both were really mystified by the idea that a conversation could sort of turn into something else. And I love that piece about art making, where it's like you gain the seeds of inspiration from all kinds of places. And I just think it's a beautiful symbol of the impact that we have that we don't know we have sometimes. Mm-hmm. It's just like you can be having a conversation and it might spur an idea for an artist somewhere or a person somewhere, you know. They were both very moved by the reverberations of of their conversation, and that it transmuted into a song. And I felt excited about that. Yeah.
1: In this album, and even in this conversation, we've been talking about the sharing of grief, but I wonder what you think of what happens to us when we try to push away the grief instead of recognizing it's there and somehow grappling with it. Have you been in that situation? Because it feels like you're you're very open in this process, in this creative process. So I wonder if there's was a time when it felt like, oh, I don't want to step out into it.
2: Oh, yeah. I can remember vividly times where I felt afraid to turn the television off because I couldn't be alone with myself. Like I was afraid. I remember saying to my husband, I was like, it actually feels like the grief is going to eat me. Like I will dissolve into these big feelings. And the miraculous wisdom and the learning of going through these dark places is that you don't dissolve. You will they're just big feelings and they change. There's this song called Wind is the Weather. That was the only experience I've ever had with channeling, where I've never had that before, where I was in a really, really terrible mind state. Just this is before I got on medication, which has changed my life. But I was deep in a kind of hurricane of anxiety and depression. And I was kind of saying a prayer. And I put my phone on the piano and pressed record. And then that song just sort of arrived as a meditation sort of.

0: unexpressed grief and unexpressed emotion. I mean, there's a lyric about this in Home where it's like things have to be loved by name. Yeah. We have to be able to name the experience, and we have to share it and to look at it and to love it by its name. And I think that's where the healing really exists. Mm-hmm. And I think when we don't, it really comes out sideways. I think it's a lot of what we see in our culture. Yeah. I think greed, anger, opposition, mistrust, paranoia, this is all, I think, evidence of fear and grief. Mm-hmm. And it's powerful, mm-hmm. powerful, powerful stuff.
1: I want to talk about Just a Kid, which you wrote about your friend and manager, Chad Joseph, who mm-hmm. died in 2020. If it's okay, I'd like to play just a little bit of it so we can just get a taste of it.
0: Yeah, please.

0: So lovely. There's a really arresting line in there. 20 years by your side, you gave up your dream for mine. What can you tell me about your relationship with Chad?
1: Well, that line is in direct reference to the first tour I ever went on. And Chad and I were roommates, and Chad was working with me. And so every show I was at, this is really early in my career. And I was doing everything myself, you know, carrying in the gear and handling the email list and all the correspondence and the booking and the transportation. And then we got this opportunity to go on a 2-week tour on the East Coast, and I was doing it all myself. Mm. And Chad had a job at that time with a PR firm in Los Angeles. And I got to our first location. We had a band, and I had rented this horrible like Cruise America trailer that was like, instead of get a normal, anybody who knew what they were doing at that time would get a van and trailer, and then you get cheap hotel rooms. That's how you do it. For any young artist listening and you're going on your first tour.

0: And then he quit his job and he got on a flight and he came, and then he didn't leave my side for the next 10 years. So it was a really, yeah, it was really that I talk about this leap of faith. It was a leap of a kind of faith I'd never known. It was life changing.
1: You know, I feel like this song captures so much of what it's like to be the person, that's left, that's still here. Yeah. Your friend is gone, but somehow they're still everywhere and you're
0: Everywhere.
1: Here. Where and how do you feel and sense Chad's presence now?
0: What's so funny that I think is just amazing about, I mean, Gavin also comes to mind about this, is that like I feel my friends in joy. I feel my friends in laughter, in, I mean, those two people in particular, but Chad, one of the funniest people I ever knew, and one of the most personable, just like beloved. He would make friends with a lamppost. Like he was the easiest person to love. So I feel him in joyful exchanges, you know, and things that have a kind of like, if just a simple pleasures, simple pleasures, a beer at a bar with friends, simple, enjoyable connection, laughter, good jokes. Yeah, that
1: You
0: was
1: know what?
0: Chad.
1: I dig that for you, that he's there in those moments. It's so good. It's so good. The album also honors, as I said, your friend, the late actor Gavin Creel, who is a beloved person in the musical theater world. Famously, Gavin, I heard, had a tattoo that said both, meaning that life can be beautiful and terrible and sad and joyous, and it can be all those things. I feel like it resonates somehow with the album Good Grief,
0: Yes, it
1: and
0: really
1: how grief
0: does.
1: can be both valuable. It can also be awful. That makes sense to you, eh?
0: Yes. Absolutely, totally. And I remember when Gavin got that tattoo, I was like, that is the dumbest thing I've ever seen.
1: No,
0: You
1: you
0: have the word
1: didn't.
0: both tattooed on your wrist. I mean, I didn't say it out loud to him, but I was like, both? And the more I spent time with the concept behind it, I'm like, oh, you're a genius. And it's just that nothing is a monolith. Nothing. Every experience is the gray matter. Nothing is black and white. And the more we cling to it being black and white, the less we are awake to what I think is really true about being alive, which is that it is all the gray matter. It's everything is nuance. And I think that Gavin was just, that was really a huge part of his spiritual quest towards the end of his life. He just had gone through, he'd gone through a lot in the pandemic as well. That was like, he went through a big breakup and just a lot of loss. And yeah, it was just a really important thing for him to build a relationship with being with what is. And I loved that about him.
1: What's been really cool is seeing the way that you interact with all of these friends and collaborators, both the ones that are with us and not. In the behind the scenes of the documentary, one thing that really comes out is how precious those relationships are, with your bandmates, with your artistic collaborators, with all of these folks. You also talk about being someone who likes to have control. So I was seeing like both of those things sort of in tandem with each other. Even though you're open to letting others influence your art, can you just tell me about that creative space of trust and collaboration that you're able to build, how that all comes together?
0: Yeah, that's a really interesting question. I so appreciate that. I think there is a lot of like tension and complexity to that concept, and it makes me think, I mean, the first thing that came to my mind is trust is a choice. Like you just have to choose to allow yourself to trust someone. And the truth is that they can always break your trust. They can always not live up to an expectation.

There's always the possibility of disappointment, but the other side of it is that, like, if you also leave open the possibility that you don't know exactly what the right answer is, there's all this infinite space that something in the middle that values collaboration and what happens between people as much as it values your own singular idea. I think there's a lot of richness there. And I think actually there's a lot of I think there's a lot of wisdom in that, in finding what is valuable about our humanity and where it interfaces with each other. That if you don't need to be right and you don't need to be the one who has the answer, there's just all this space for what is in between. And I think that was this whole experiment of the album was like very, was really healing for that. Because I think I came into this industry, back in my 20s when I was first starting, just very defended. I felt like I have to fight for my ideas, and I did to a certain extent. But as I've aged, I'm 46 now, and as I've aged and I've grown, I hope a little bit wiser, I've just softened to the idea that, like, I don't have to be the one who has the idea, or I don't have to be right. Like, we can just find it together.

Angeles with Salt, Then Sour, Then Sweet, featuring Brandi Carlile and with writing help from the poet Andrea Gibson. Before that, you heard the first part of guest host Garvia Bailey's conversation with Sarah Bareilles. Coming up on Q, more of their conversation, including more new music. Sarah will talk about finding comfort in difficult feelings, her experience with fertility and IVF, and why she's choosing to share that story while she's still in what she calls the messy middle. That's coming up after this on Q.

0: It's 10:30. 22 in partly cloudy in Sydney, 22 in Halifax, 20 in cloudy in Kentville, Yarmouth, it's 16 and foggy. I'm Andrew Lamb. Here's what's making news. Nova Scotia's school lunch program is expanding to all students province-wide. Beginning this school year in September, most families and older students will be able to begin ordering lunches on August 28th. In national news, Quebec Premier Christine Fréchette is expected to trigger a provincial election later this morning. The U.S. trade war will likely be a major issue. Right now, polls have the separatist Parti Québécois in the lead, ahead of Fréchette Coalition Avenir Québec. Its leader has said he will not call for a sovereignty referendum while Donald Trump is still U.S. president. And back in Nova Scotia, after years of waiting following the settlement of a class action lawsuit, more than 65 people who were sexually abused by Roman Catholic priests are set to receive compensation. Local news at 11, and here's the weather forecast from Tina Simpkin. Today, a mix of sun and cloud with a chance of showers, also a risk of thunderstorms in the eastern mainland Cape Breton this afternoon. Highs between 20 and 28 degrees. Tonight, partly cloudy with increasing clouds overnight, a chance of showers and a risk of thunderstorms this evening in the eastern mainland to Cape Breton, lows between 12 and 17 degrees.
1: Schlanger sitting in for Tom Power. You're listening to Q, and you are in the middle of guest host Garvia Bailey's conversation with musician Sarah Bareilles about her new record. It's called Good Grief.

0: That's Sarah Bareilles with Still Crying. If only it sounded that good when the rest of us cried. Okay. As you might be able to tell from the title of that song, on this record, Sarah Bareilles is not trying to gloss over her feelings for you. In the first part of her conversation today, Sarah spoke to Garvia Bailey about the death of two close friends and how grief can keep showing up even after you might think you've moved through it. That song you just heard, Still Crying, is all about that idea. In this next part of their conversation, Garvia asks Sarah Bareilles about the song Still Crying, and it opens up a much bigger conversation about where Sarah is at in her life right now. She's in her 40s, trying to be more authentic, trying to have a baby, and trying to deal with the grief associated with that journey. Here's more of Garvia's conversation with Sarah Bareilles.
1: Sarah Bareilles, what a note you just hit there. First of all, I must say, wow. I've heard you say that your 40s, like you said, have been about stripping away artifice. I'm putting this in quotations. This is what you said. And getting rid of any distance in your music. How does that show up in say, that song that we just heard, Still Crying?
2: I think for me, there was a kind of freedom in the writing of that. That's the song Seed started back in 2020 and I finished it in 2025 with Aaron Dessner. So we finished writing that song together. And again, I think there was like the encouragement of a collaborator sometimes can be the thing that leads you to the next idea. And it was like Aaron's presence in the process that just opened up finding the next good idea. So it was really that it felt so easy. You know, the seeds of that song, as I mentioned back in 2020, that was a really, really dark time for me. So it was like saying to myself, like, just stay here. Can you stay with this breath, with now this breath, and just wait for something to shift a little bit so it feels a little easier. You know, as someone who has spent a lifetime in close relationship with anxiety spikes and depression and, you know, those kinds of things that come through and require some thoughtful management. Yeah, I think it was just a song about here I am again. Yeah. And then trying to give it a home in a song that feels comforting. You know, that it's not, it's like, I didn't want it to be a dark, unhappy sounding song. I wanted it to sort of feel comforting in a way. That's my sort of hope for the record at large.
1: Yeah.
2: Like, I want this record to feel comforting.
1: It is a tune that feels like a soft place to land, even though the lyrics, it's like in concert with these lyrics that are hard, but it's a soft place to land. It's lovely. You know, I think that people traditionally, you know, think about grief meaning one thing, but it means so many things on this album. There's this song, Ladies in Line, that I want to talk about, that is about your IVF infertility journey.

0: You've called that track a cracking open, and I wonder what cracked for you when you wrote it.
1: I think I've, you know, for all the women out there who are on some kind of fertility odyssey, as I've started to call it, where I'm like, this is more than a journey, right, baby. This is, yes, this is a real transformative experience. I just couldn't get over the volume of women that I would see on a regular basis, different people every time, where I'm just like, when I really started to think about the size of this experience and how many people in my one little fertility clinic here in New York City, of which there are hundreds across the city, across the country, across the world, like just how many millions and millions and millions of women need to go to fertility support to be able to achieve a healthy pregnancy, healthy baby. And I found myself surprised at how lonely the experience could feel, knowing that there were so many people walking that same path. And I questioned early in my, I mean, I've been now, we're like year three and change into trying to get pregnant. And I was surprised, I was asking myself the question, like, oh, am I supposed to be talking about this? And I couldn't do it early. I just wasn't there yet. And I really understand why so many people wait until they have a healthy baby in their arms to talk about how hard it was to get pregnant. But it has sort of happened naturally and organically that I'm here again in the messy middle of, like, I don't have a child yet. I'm hopeful that I will someday. But I think I would have felt comforted by hearing more people talk about it without having an answer to the question yet. And again, I really understand why people don't, but I'm here just kind of saying I'm trying to, and there's a lot of people trying. There's a lot of people trying.
0: There is something very brave about that, but also something necessary, I think. I think you've nailed it. I have one more question for you about another quote. I'm going to quote you to yourself one more time.
1: I love it.
0: In the documentary, and it's your fault for putting out this documentary that got me like right inside everything. You said love is big enough to hold a lot of shapes. It's just so beautiful when you said it. I wrote it down instantly, and it made me wonder, has grief changed the way that you think about love and the shape of love?
1: Yes. I mean, grief has changed everything about my life in the most miraculous ways. It has just been truly a transformation. And I think one of the gifts that grief can give you is presence, or it can help you get closer to presence, which is just that if you know you're not guaranteed the next moment, then this moment carries a lot of beauty and a lot of value. And so I just didn't think that hard about it before. And then losing two friends at such a young age, and people go through all kinds of, you know, we get to this place of reckoning in all different ways. But for me, it was just, you're not really guaranteed anything. So this is our one life. And I want to be awake for it and awake to it. And I understand why for such a long time I was really working hard to protect myself from pain and protect myself from feeling hurt, rejected, humiliated, all of the things. None of those things feel great. But the truth is that, like, it hurts anyway. Life carries so much ache. Being alive is so complicated. Being a human is so hard. And so I just think, why not try to stay open to the richness of the experience, the good, the bad, and the ugly, and just look at it as being the gift of being here at all. It is the breath in our lungs and the, you know, the world outside our door that is ours for just such a brief amount of time. So I'm really trying to embrace it and stay present to it.
0: Sarah, that seems like a perfect way to say thank you to you. A perfect
1: time. Thank you.
0: Time.
1: I could talk to you all day. Man. You are so wonderful.
0: I have so many questions, more questions for you, but that is for another day. I want to thank you for the album and for being as open and brave and honest as you are on it. I appreciate it. And I think people are just going to love it. Thanks for being here.
1: Thank you so much. I really appreciate it. What a lovely conversation. Thanks.

That's Sarah Bareilles with Idiot Heart. Before that, you heard Sarah and guest host Garvia Bailey in conversation. Sarah Bareilles' new album, Good Grief, is out tomorrow, and she's kicking off a tour for that album on September 9th in Boston. You can find out more at sarahbmusic.com.

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1: At first glance, punk rock and folk music seem to live in different worlds. I mean, a loud and sweaty mosh pit is a mile away from a quiet acoustic set at the Troubadour. But if you scratch just a little bit below the surface, like the musicians in Mama's Broke, you will find that the two genres are more like siblings. Mama's Broke is a duo who have been bringing their brand of folk music to clubs, festivals, and DIY spots all over the world for the better part of 10 years. They've earned a Juno nomination and a spot on NPR's Tiny Desk for their sound, which is influenced by different folk traditions, including Celtic, Ukrainian music, Appalachian music. And they take these sounds and instruments that have existed for years and then write these contemporary lyrics that tackle the big issues of today, like climate change, wealth gaps, and women's rights. Have a listen. She-

0: That's a bit of The Nameless by Mama's Broke. The band is made up of Amy Lou Keeler and Lisa Maria. And they have a new album that comes out tomorrow. It's called Reunion. And ahead of that, they dropped by the Q studio to talk to guest host Garvia Bailey about their new record and the common thread between folk music and punk rock.
1: Hello, Amy.
2: Hello.
1: And hello, Lisa.
3: Hi. Thanks for having us.
1: I'm so glad to have you both here and to hear, to hear your voices through these headphones. It's something.
2: It's nice on the headphones.
1: It sounds really good, eh? Amy, you're saying it like you're surprised.
2: Well, I think when we record, you take a really long break and don't listen to it for a while. So I think that might be the first listen I've had in headphones since the studio.
1: Oh, okay. It's pretty good, eh? Not bad.
2: Yeah, not too bad.
1: Not bad. Amy, I'm going to start with you. I would love for you to tell me how the band started. I heard you initially met while out on the road touring. What's the story? How'd it go down?
2: Both of us had been in this sort of folk street musician traveling punk scene, let's say, in Canada, and had a lot of mutual friends. And it's unclear the first time we met. We've sort of argued over when it was, whether it was in Montreal or out west. But we didn't really fully connect with each other until I gave Lisa a ride. I was driving home to Halifax from Montreal, where that was sort of our home base city a little bit at that time. And she hopped in the car with me. It's a 15-16 hour drive.
1: At times. You're going to get to know each other.
2: You're going to get to know each other for better or for worse. And luckily for us, it was for better. And we listened to a ton of music and shared a lot about kind of what we were trying to say musically, what drew us into certain types of music and scales, and we got in the nitty gritty and we were finishing each other's sentences about
1: right away.
2: Yeah. Pretty quickly. Yeah.
1: Y'all make this beautiful traditional folk music, but it pulls from all of these subgenres that, I hear the Appalachian folk, and you talk about Ukrainian folk being part of it and all of these inspirations. But I've also heard you talk about how the punk ethos is a big inspiration in the music. So punk and folk music, there's a connection there. Mm-hmm. I wouldn't mind for you guys to break down the connection that you see in the music, Lisa.
3: I think a big part of the connection comes down to the kind of subject matter and the themes behind both genres.
1: Yeah.
3: You know, if you look back to all folk music throughout history, it's always been usually by the common man, for the common man. And it's, you know, singing about the struggles.
1: Yeah.
3: And there's, you know, there's protest songs, there's union songs, there's
2: work songs. Yeah.
3: Work songs. And very much that same mentality transfers to a lot of punk music.
1: Amy, I know you were in punk bands before you guys started Mama's Broke. Where do you see those similarities? Like, do you feel that pull though to get harder and more punk ever in the music you guys are making?
2: That's a great question. When I was younger, I think I loved being in punk bands because it felt super communal and physical and very cathartic and just so fun, you know, like it just so relieving in some ways. Like, it's such a physical genre, and folk is kind of heady, at least for me, in the way that we write. Like, we're so focused on the words and expressing what we feel in the most succinct way we can manage, and that requires a different part of my brain, I think. But I find they're actually quite separate urges in this way. The feeling is very similar, but the way that they're expressed for me is quite different. One is, and I haven't been in a punk band in years, but it's one of those things that I'm like, I need to do it. I need that release. But yeah, the folk side, I've always just been drawn into just the melody and the way that it's expressed, and how you can take such a simple idea and a simple relatable idea and just boil it down to this essential haunting thing.
1: Yeah.
2: You know?
1: Yeah. And yeah, You know what? I think you just nailed what the draw is for both the genre, like both for folk and for punk. Like mm-hmm. it is exactly that. The distillation of powerful things into, mm-hmm. you know, anthemic, like hard, like, or soft or beautiful choruses or whatever mm-hmm. it is. It's all the same, you know?
2: Mm-hmm. Yeah. Something that makes you feel something. Right.
1: You feel something.
2: Yeah.
1: Absolutely. We've asked you all to pick a song for us that speaks to this punk ethos that goes along with the folk music that you're making. I'd love for you to tell me about Heaven and about writing this one. Lisa, I'm going to start with you. I'm going to give you both a chance to tell me about writing Heaven.
3: Yeah, I mean, this one's kind of funny how we started writing. Because it was within one of those intentional songwriting little retreats we were doing, and we were kind of taking stock of everything else we had so far. And we're like, man, like, can't we just write like a lighthearted, sweet little love song? Yeah. And we were messing around with the melody of it, you know, and it was... and really playing into this kind of more traditional sounding folk melody. But quickly, it really took a turn.
1: Yeah. Because I was going to say, what happened to the love song? Because that's not what...
3: The love song was immediately scrapped. And we were like, sometimes when we're writing a song, one of us will be like, well, I've been sitting on these lyrics for a while.
1: Okay.
3: Maybe this is the spot for them to fit.
1: Tell me what it's about, Amy.
2: Well... it's about the crushing weight of capitalism in a nutshell. I mean, most of our songs, if you just keep distilling down and down and down, that's what it mostly comes down to, honestly. Mm-hmm. It's either that or heartbreak on over there, the heartbreak songs. But, mm-hmm. you know, her lyrics and my lyrics were so just the same thing. We were looking at it and we were just like, I'm just so fed up, you know? I'm just so... freaking fed up. And I think so many people are just so freaking fed up. And we're living, you know, in the imperial core. And even then, mm-hmm. people are fed up and still, you know, spending 60% of their income on rent. So that's really what it comes down to is that, and, you know, and if you want to draw a line to punk music, that is what it is that we're angry.
1: Yeah.
2: Everyone's angry. And, mm-hmm. the social contract has been broken, I feel. That's kind of what it's about.
1: Well, you all are delivering some heavy truths, but in a really compelling and beautiful way. I want to thank you so much for spending the time with us here to chat about it. And good luck on the new album.
3: Thank you.

What compelling voices. There you go. That's Mama's Broke with Heaven on Cue. It is from their new album, Reunion, which comes out tomorrow. And before that, you heard their conversation with guest host Garvia Bailey. That's it for Cue today. Tomorrow on the show, Will Forte is one of the most successful, most recognizable alumni from Saturday Night Live. But when he was first offered the show, he said no. Why would you do this? I don't know. Will will tell you tomorrow. He spent 8 seasons there, by the way, after he finally said yes. You might know him from Saturday Night Live. Maybe you know him from shows like MacGruber or The Four Seasons. Will's here to talk about his new movie, Coyote vs. Acme, and why it almost didn't make it to the screen. That's tomorrow on the show. Hey, if you want to get in touch with us, you can find us on Facebook at Q with Tom Power. We are at CBCQ on Instagram and TikTok. 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I'm Talia Schlanger, in for Tom. I'll see you tomorrow.

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2: There's been so much anticipation over the release of Coyote versus Acme, and the film almost didn't see the light of day. Wile E. Coyote and Roadrunner are back in this live-action animation, and you'll hear whether it has what it takes to bring in audiences.
3: This is CBC News. It's 11 o'clock. Good morning, I'm Andrew Lamb. Here's what's making news. Shelburne RCMP will not be laying charges in the fatal dog attack in Welshtown that happened in January. After an eight-month investigation, police say there are insufficient grounds to lay charges. In a release, the RCMP say they conducted numerous interviews with neighbors and witnesses. The investigation also included collection and analysis of video footage. A Nova Scotia victim of clerical sexual abuse is welcoming news that compensation from a class action lawsuit settlement will soon be paid out. Timothy Clark spoke publicly this spring about his frustrations with the case and what he viewed as poor communication from the law firms that launched the class action. In 2022, the Roman Catholic Archdiocese, Halifax Yarmouth, settled the lawsuit for $10 million. But delays, including in interviewing some claimants, has meant no money has yet been paid. That's set to change next month when more than 65 victims, including Clark, will receive checks.
4: You know, you've worked a long time to get something accomplished. They're getting close to the finish line, which I appreciate. Their communication did improve as a result of, you know, me speaking out, which was kind of interesting. Had they done that all the way along, I would have felt totally better about the whole situation. But since then, you know, the fact that they have done multiple updates and, you know, the other thing I found out is I wasn't the only one kind of in limbo waiting to find information. You know, a lot of people were in the same boat. And, it helped to have somebody speak out.
3: Compensation ranges from $22,000 to more than $300,000. It was calculated based on the nature of the abuse and the harm suffered. In other news, Nova Scotia's school lunch program is expanding to all students province-wide. Beginning this school year in September, most families and older students will be able to begin ordering lunches on August 28th. High schools around Nova Scotia will be preparing to offer the program for the first time. The province says portion sizes have increased for older students. Lunches begin on September 8th. A bridge closure on the North Shore is disrupting travel along Trunk 6. As Luke Ender tells us, it's a key route connecting rural communities.
5: Cars, trucks, and even motorcycles start the detour outside Tatamagush. It's about 20 kilometers, ending in Malagash on a series of dirt roads. The closure followed an annual inspection of the bridge. Wooden piles underneath are damaged. Tom Taggart is the MLA for Colchester North.
6: The urgency is there, right at the top, from the minister down. The urgency is there to get it done, okay? We've got to get it done right.
5: A temporary bridge is being considered, as are improvements to the detour. Elizabeth Smith-McCrossin is the MLA for Cumberland North. She says everything from emergency response time to added fuel costs are a concern.
7: I've gotten more email messages on this than anything else in a long time.
5: Both MLAs say many locals use this route daily. There is no timeline for repair or replacement of the bridge. Luke Ettinger, CBC News, Bayhead.
3: And a Cape Breton-born stuntman is gearing up for another busy year in the Toronto production circuit. Daniel McDonald's love of stunts began during his high school days in Port Hawkesbury. In recent years, he's worked along Kiefer Sutherland, Kit Harington, and Megan Fallows. Following the 2014 film Pompeii, McDonald locked up stunt work for the CW network series Rain. He portrayed France's King Henry II in a jousting match, but rain of a different sort made things difficult.
8: That day, it had rained, so my opponent's horse was really working to run in the mud, and that threw his lance offline, and it did hit me in the face. So if you see the actual show, they keep that shot of me getting struck in the face. Luckily, the visor kept me from busting my face up.
3: McDonald's stunt work has also included several Canadian series. And that's your news.
9: Hi, I'm CBC meteorologist Tina Simkin. Mainly sunny skies with just a few passing afternoon clouds. Temperatures today will range anywhere from 20 degrees along areas of the coast to 27 degrees inland with light southerly winds between 20 to 30 kilometers per hour. Overnight tonight, partly cloudy skies with a few fog patches developing and temperatures will drop down to 17 degrees. For tomorrow, increasing clouds with a chance of showers, fog, and drizzle in the morning and periods of rain and a risk of thunderstorms tomorrow afternoon.
2: It's been a wild week as the Canada-US trade war has really ramped up. Things went sideways at the negotiating table late last week, and Canada walked away from talks for a wide range of reasons, including CanCon requirements. I'm Emil Niazi, sitting in for Elamine Abdel-Mahmoud. This is Commotion. I've got Vas Bednar here to talk us through it. Welcome back to the show.
10: Thanks for having me.
2: Okay, Vas, so as I mentioned, one reason that Canada reportedly walked away from the table was due to the U.S.'s demand that Canada drop CanCon requirements for U.S. streamers like Netflix to promote Canadian content. The Globe and Mail spoke with a senior government source who said that the demand came at the 11th hour and was unexpected. So let's start there, because I hear you feel this shouldn't have been unexpected. Why?
10: Well, every year, the U.S. Trade Representative publishes this super long report about trade irritants that they have with other countries, a list of demands written on the palm of their hands. And on March 31st of this year, they put out the 2026 report, and there's a whole Canada section. And, you know, surprise, surprise, cultural content is listed there. They've said it out loud. They forecasted it. They shouted out a kind of particular supplementary bill that Quebec has that sort of echoes that those federal efforts on online streaming. And if you go back, and I've only looked at the past 10 years, but cultural requirements for Canada come up almost every year. So this stuff is kind of hiding in plain sight. What's more surprising is to hear that we may not have been ready for it, or that we weren't kind of braced to defend it. I'm surprised people are surprised. That's where my surprise is.
2: Okay, so let's explain a bit more what the U.S. streamers are actually required to do right now.
10: Yeah.
2: I know there's a thing about boosting, quote, discoverability of Canadian content, including French language content. And I see it when I'm you know, looking at Netflix. There's always like a lot of Canadian and French stuff right at the top. So what does discoverability mean here?
10: So actually, the CRTC is still a little bit hazy on that. They had a ruling in March of this year where they sort of forecasted, okay, we're starting to get down to brass tacks, but there's still some openness. There's more of a dialogue with these streaming platforms, I would say, in that the CRTC is basically asking, we want to know and learn from what you're doing. So if that means, you know, sharing statistics on what was viewed, you know, what was seen on kind of a homepage versus what was actually watched or consumed, or how long people are watching and listening. That's part of the bargaining here. So we're not kind of at the total finish line, but those talks have, you know, progressed quite a bit. And again, our American friends, trade partners, frenemies have been flagging that they just don't like this for quite some time.
2: They don't like having to push the Canadian content up to the top.
10: I wonder if it's less about the cultural policy, which is like also a function of past sovereignty fights, which is kind of amazing. And if it's really just resisting any kind of algorithmic infringement, right? Okay. Because what we're saying is we have these particular values and you're going to have to amend how you operate here. And maybe at its core, that's more the resistance that we're seeing versus, you know, an American streaming company being fundamentally opposed to Canadian content.
2: Right. They like to, the tech companies are very secretive about how the algorithm works, and they don't necessarily want to have to share that and, you know, change it for us.
10: You've characterized it so well. They're secretive. And when we signed CUSMA 1.0, we said, great idea. Yeah, we agreed to a lot that has sort of inhibited our ability to regulate the digital economy in a compelling way. And we basically said, yeah, we won't hold platforms accountable for what's on them. Algorithms can stay a black box. Code is proprietary. All good, all good. That was kind of the downward, you know, kind of end of techno optimism. And we're also, one, in a very different place, different attitude towards technology companies. And they're also a lot bigger and even more powerful than mm-hmm. they were last time around.
2: Mm-hmm. So you think it's the tech companies that are really pushing this requirement to be dropped so hard?
10: Yeah, I really do. I think that monopoly, oligopoly, mm-hmm. that corporate concentration does become a democracy and freedom and sovereignty issue. And Canada feels that in real time. And Canada has experienced that before and will probably experience it again.
2: Well, speaking of that, you know, we've sort of been dealing with this on an ongoing basis mm-hmm. with Bill C-18. That was when the Canadian government passed a law asking companies to pay Canadian news outlets for mm-hmm. sharing or linking to their content online. And in return, Facebook and Instagram were like, we'll just actually block all news sources. And any Canadian listening will yeah. know how frustrating that is.
10: Yeah.
2: So do you think that's a factor as into how this is playing out as well, that bill and how it turned out?
10: I think Canada expects to be bullied. I mean, when Meta did that to us, what is that but a form of corporate bullying? It's a flex of their corporate power and a reminder of that curatorial power that they have. I wonder if our annoyance is changing a little bit and shifting from being frustrated with the government for maybe designing a policy that wasn't universally palatable to now feeling like, yeah, actually, the state should be able to govern the information environment and the integrity of that. And we want maybe Facebook, Meta, to step up a little bit more and do a better job in that regard. But I'll also say all of those kind of digital legislative levers we've been designing and trying to pull since CUSMA, online news, online streaming, digital service tax, which we abandoned, et cetera, they are universally weak because they are a byproduct of CUSMA 1.0, because we're doing the best we can. And the best we can for Canada right now is asking large foreign tech companies very, very nicely to comply with our regime. And big surprise, it doesn't always work.
2: Well, at least it was very, very nicely.
10: Yeah.
2: So the Canadian government has announced counter tariffs on more than 700 different U.S. products, but those mm-hmm. are physical goods. They haven't really talked about anything in the digital space. What do yeah. you make of that?
10: Well, I mean, digital services, probably everyone kind of wants them to stay flowing freely. I think we're so digitally dependent on the U.S. that firing a shot like that, you know, we're very weak. Our systems are so intertwined with theirs. Mm-hmm. Even something like CBC Gem is about 98% Amazon Web Services and Microsoft. I mean, we laugh, but that's the truth,
2: yeah,
10: right?
2: Yeah.
10: The digital infrastructure that Canada, that our economy is built on, tends to be American, and that creates a new kind of, I think at times, very scary dependence. And a dependence that can be weaponized by a berserk kind of not ally anymore. So part of Canada moving forward, I think, has to be us rebuilding and kind of building alternatives and building up more kind of security and resilience and sovereignty in that regard. But digital, it's invisible, it's everywhere and nowhere at the same time. And that's probably why it's absent from that list. I like to quote President Trump sometimes mm-hmm. just in this one mm-hmm. way and sort of say everything is computer, because like autos are also digital and have digital elements and software and mm-hmm. are built on something, but mm-hmm. we see them as something distinct from technology when tech kind of runs through all of it.
2: Yes, everything is computer. Mm-hmm. That is true. So what are you going to be keeping your eye on as these talks continue?
10: I mean, I'm going to be keeping my eye on all things digital, of course. I think we should be beating back CUSMA 1.0 and fighting for better provisions and fighting for our ability to regulate our digital economy. The fact that our very sovereignty in that regard is framed as a trade irritant. Mm-hmm. It's such delicious, obscene language, right? Like our ability to govern the economy we have needs to be upheld and protected, and we can't give that away. And I'm glad that Quebec has ended up being this little kind of firebrand for us. Like nobody puts Quebec in a corner. Nobody puts Canada in a corner either.
2: Please always quote Dirty Dancing to me. Okay, before you go, Vas, I got to get your thoughts on a big story that broke yesterday. Meta agreed to make changes to Facebook and Instagram, including time limits for teens, paying up to $18 billion U.S. in a settlement. And it's all part of this, you know, suit that's designed to say that these companies have made their apps to be addictive to kids. What was your reaction when you first heard about this settlement?
10: Thank you to the American courts. I mean, the courts have been really strong. This is a novel kind of argument that we're seeing, you know, work and have results, that the technology is intentionally designed to be addictive and to cause harms. So for all of Canada's supplementary efforts to reduce those harms or introduce accountabilities, the fact that it's proven in court, I think also helps with public understanding, public opinion, and maybe even making it more politically palatable to continue to push back against the digital power of these platforms.
2: And I should say that despite the settlement, Meta has not admitted to any wrongdoing.
10: No. And it won't change Meta here,
2: right,
10: in Canada.
2: Right. That's a good point. What do you think, though, that these types of restrictions, you know, apparently it's like 2 hours a day for teens, and then also blocking usage from midnight to 6 a.m. Is that going to work, or is the genie well out of the bottle here?
10: It's not nothing, but I think it's a reminder that given the choice, these companies would rather, quote unquote, self-regulate, make their own decisions rather than comply with. If Canada designed that regime and said, hey, could you just limit things for 2 hours for kids and block from midnight, I think we would see a lot of money and a lot of firepower thrown at resisting that imposition on their, quote unquote, freedom to design what they want to design and operate how they want to operate.
2: Well, it's all very interesting, Vas, and I really appreciate you talking us through it today.
10: Thank you.
2: Vas Bednar is the managing director of the Canadian Shield Institute. She's also the co-author of The Big Fix, How Companies Capture Markets and Harm Canadians. And she was here with us in Toronto. I'm Emil Niazi, sitting in for Elamine Abdel-Mahmoud. This is Commotion. Well, if you're like me, you have been waiting for what feels like forever to finally watch Coyote versus Acme. I love Looney Tunes. I love watching it with my kids. And when I first heard about this movie, I was like, what a dream come true. But it almost didn't even see the light of day. And now it's finally here. It's been a real whirlwind. Adam Naiman and Paul Thompson are here to talk all about it with us. Welcome to Commotion. Paul, you're a fan of Wile E. Coyote, who spends his time trying to capture Roadrunner. Can you tell us what this new movie is about?
11: Absolutely. It's about, well, first of all, it's a live action animation hybrid, and it takes place in a world where that hybrid is the norm. And basically, after years, maybe decades of trying to capture the Roadrunner, Wile E. Coyote finally gives in to one of those commercials for a sort of mid-tier seeming law firm and sues the Acme Corporation for providing him with tools and gadgets that purport to help him catch his prey that in fact harm him and don't bring him closer to the goal.
2: I love that. And the film is live action and animation, is that right?
11: Yeah, it's Who Framed Roger Rabbit, just better integrated.
2: Okay, shots fired. Well, let's watch a little bit of the trailer to get a sense of what's going on.
12: Have you ever set a big stack of TNT on the road, hoping to blow up your nemesis, but the detonator itself explodes? Have you ever pulled the ripcord of your parachute and only a bunch of silverware comes out? It's not your fault.
13: Acme is evil.
2: I mean, what is not to love there? Adam, what did you think about the movie?
14: Enjoyed the movie very much.
2: Yeah.
14: I think that Wile E. Coyote is on the short list of the great characters in American fiction, certainly, or American entertainment. He's certainly one of the most human You know, the striving, the failing, the constant, you know, industriousness. The movie respects this. I mean, it sort of places this sort of eternal villain in the position of the hero, because these are people who understand their material. They understand the original Looney Tunes, not just the physics of it, but, you know, the metaphysics of it. I mean, the Looney Tunes were always American existentialism. They demolished the fourth wall. They make the audience complicit. They had references to classical literature. Here you have in this film, you know, Project Sisyphus, which is, you know, a way of talking about the eternal struggle that the coyote has. So I'm delighted to see that the people who made this movie made it with such love and knowledge of their source material, which has not always been the case in how this intellectual property gets renovated by Warner Brothers.
2: Paul mentioned Who Framed Roger Rabbit. I'm thinking also of Space Jam, some of the great live action animation movies. How does this one compare to those?
14: Well, I think certainly shots fired at Who Framed Roger Rabbit. There is an amazingly integrated movie for 1988. I mean, here, I think technically the movie is very proficient, but again, it's more the spirit of it. I mean, in something like Space Jam, the idea was that Bugs and the characters were being dragged into this kind of cool zone by Michael Jordan. And this movie goes the complete opposite direction. This is a world that is kind of enthralled to the rules and the philosophy of the cartoons. Even the Acme Corporation is a kind of cartoon version of late capitalist villainy. So I think it compares very favorably to a movie like Space Jam, which was just an opportunity to make a soundtrack. You know, this is a narrative.
2: And, it was a banging soundtrack.
14: It was. Monstars Forever. But when you compare it to Who Framed Roger Rabbit, which Paul did, which is true, it's also very much a kind of noir plot. It has an actual kind of courtroom, legal thriller, detective narrative, which I think is a real shout out to Who Framed Roger Rabbit, a movie that is not just an excuse to merchandise characters, but, you know, a story with stakes.
2: Yeah, I actually showed it to my 8-year-old recently and he loved it.
14: Yeah.
2: Paul, this movie was completed years ago, but in 2023, Warner Brothers Discovery shelved it to claim a $30 million tax write-off. You wrote about it at the time. Let's talk a bit about what went down and how we got here, because it's been quite the roller coaster.
11: Yeah, I mean, Hollywood history is a history of messy and potentially dishonest accounting of what happens in the production of films. And so there's a long history of studios shutting down production, delaying release, planting stories in 30s and 40s tabloids about actors and directors being difficult and whatnot. But it's very, very rare that what happens here happens, which is a completed film is shelved simply because they say, hey, it benefits us on a tax level for this

0: faith in trying to get the movie a home for distribution.
1: So then it does eventually find a distributor with Ketchup Entertainment. Were you surprised that it did eventually come out?
0: I was a little bit surprised, but obviously, as with all American corporate thinking, there's a lot of myopia, there's a lot of short-term thinking. So what made sense for the balance sheet in 2022 and 2023 is not necessarily the case now. And it's also one of those through the looking glass things where the very shelving of the movie creates public goodwill and interest, mm-hmm. which will benefit every financial stakeholder in the project.
2: Yeah, and not just public goodwill and interest, but it contextualizes the narrative. I mean, the Warner Brothers cartoons were always self-reflexive. They always bit the hand that feeds a little bit. Mm-hmm. But I mean, now you have this movie about this kind of evil, repressive corporation, you know, literally mistreating their own intellectual property behind closed doors, disappearing things down holes.
1: Yeah.
2: The tagline for this is the movie Acme doesn't want you to see. Mm. And you don't have to read between the lines to have Acme be Warner's discovery. In this case, and the Looney Tunes are in good company because David Zaslav just 2 years ago picked a fight with Clint Eastwood at 93, you know, barely letting Juror Number 2 get a release either.
1: Yeah.
2: So I think what Paul said about the public goodwill is there on behalf of this movie. And unfortunately, or paradoxically, it's goodwill on behalf of the Warner Brothers characters, but, you know, set against the studio and its mismanagement of those things, which is a really interesting tension to observe.
1: Yeah, and it even says based on a true story, right?
2: Based on a true story, yeah.
1: Well, Paul, what do you make of what Adam's saying there?
0: Yeah, I think it's completely true. You know, Juror Number 2 is a good connection. Maybe Zaslav just hates courtroom dramas.
2: Yeah, seriously. Or, you know, good movies.
0: Yeah, it could be that too.
1: So, Paul, it also touches on some pretty deep themes around consumer culture. What do you think Wile E. Coyote's character and his relationship to Acme saying about all of that?
0: Well, I was really heartened and vindicated to learn that the project in the movie is called Project Sisyphus. Because when I wrote about this whole debacle several years ago, I wrote about Wile E. Coyote as a very American Sisyphus. He's out there in the unpopulated West. And he's trying and trying and trying to reach the seemingly impossible goal. But the less flattering aspect of it is he, like Americans, like Westerners, like all of us, is trying to abstract his really base animal urges through the collection of goods. So he's hunting his prey, but he's creating this web of legal entanglement and obligation and liability through the purchasing of what is funny and utter nonsense most of the time. So it's a very clear metaphor for we can acquire anything we want, but we're still hunting prey at a certain level.
2: Yeah, it's like if Don Quixote ordered his windmills from the factory, right? Like they are the cause of, they're supposed to be the solution to his problems, but the cause of it. And there's a reason it's a post-war cartoon. Mm-hmm. And there's a reason that it's a sort of Pax Americana, Madison Avenue cartoon. And the reason it takes place in New Mexico. I mean, this is where the Trinity test happened. This is Roswell with like all these little impact craters and puffs of smoke. It's kind of like modernity and the land. You know, because the whole idea of the Roadrunner and the cartoon is it's supposed to be like National Geographic. They have these species names,
1: yeah.
2: But he can't win by natural selection. So he defaults to these products. It has come up and says that they never, ever, ever work. I think the Looney Tunes are American existentialism. They're unpretentious about it, but it's a profound cartoon. And the movie, you know, gets that in a lighthearted but deep-seated way. I think it's a serious subject, this reliance on products that we know don't work and are bad for us and that do not have our best interests at heart. It's not a topical movie.
1: Mm-hmm. Paul, I saw this very emotional clip from Will Forte talking about how he found out that the movie wasn't coming out. And he'd initially been waiting to have it screened. And his agent was going to let him know if it was going to go straight to streaming or get a theatrical release. And the very next day they called and said, so it's not going into theaters. And he was like, okay, great, streaming. And they said, no, it's actually not coming out at all. And it was really hard to watch because you could see how emotional he was about it. But it made me wonder if this is the type of thing we'll see more often as these companies shrink, as they create more monopolies, and as the economics of film continue to shrink and change.
0: Yeah, I mean, in a, again, fitting parallel with Coyote versus Acme, which on some level

0: was about the abstraction of incentives and the confusion of who is actually benefiting and for what reason. I do think it's possible, but the economics of Hollywood right now make less sense to the public than ever with the rise of streaming, with the corporate commitment to streaming. The idea that audiences don't want to go see films in theaters is really a self-perpetuated thing because it benefits these corporations for the value of their streamer to go up and up and up and up. Mm. And that's at the expense of actual box office receipts. So we're still going to see how this looming merger shakes out. And I do think that that's going to have pretty catastrophic effects on a number of levels of production, but there is going to be pressure on these new companies to release more movies theatrically. That's been a big point of contention here in the States. And so I would expect fewer situations like Coyote versus Acme in the short term, mm-hmm. but long term, yes, absolutely. Especially as production ramps back up, we could see more stuff finished and never released, which is historically not been the case.
1: Mm-hmm. Adam.
2: Well, no, I think that there's still no way to make more money off a movie than release a commercially successful film in theaters that's marketed and sold well and that people pay exorbitant ticket prices for. I mean, in that sense, the fundamental truths still apply. There's just a lot of complication that kind of gets piled on top of that. What's interesting is this movie is being framed in some quarters as people have a duty of obligation to see it, as if you're getting your shots in at Hollywood yes. by buying tickets for yeah. the Hollywood new release. And if it does well, I think it'll be a nice story. If it doesn't do well, I'd hate for the wrong lessons to be learned from it. And as a fan of the characters and the property, I just don't want the lesson to be that they're not viable mm-hmm. because that seems to also be a self, you know, perpetuating prophecy. Other than Space Jam, all the Looney Tunes live action movies have kind of failed. And as goofy as it sounds to say, it's not Bugs Bunny's fault.
1: Yes.
2: You know, it's not the cartoons are built to last. And I think the fact that they still have that kind of satirical weight in this movie, the way that not just the coyote and the roadrunner, but the other characters get plugged into this Hollywood landscape that Paul described so aptly, it's amazing how well they suit it. And their commentary suits it, I think, you know, very tightly.
1: Well, very fascinating conversation and really appreciate you both chatting with us about it. Thank you. Adam Naiman is a film and TV critic whose work shows up in The Ringer and the Toronto Star. He was here with me in Toronto, and he's got a podcast about movies coming out next year, so keep an eye out for that. And Paul Thompson is the editor-in-chief of POW Magazine, and he was in L.A. And that is it for Commotion today. I'm Emil Niazi, sitting in for El Amin Abdel-Mahmoud. 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

0: Good morning, it's 11:30. 24 degrees and partly cloudy in Sydney. 22 degrees in Halifax, where it's mostly cloudy. Similar conditions in Kentville. Yarmouth, it's 17 degrees with mist. I'm Andrew Lamb. Here's what's making news. Shelburne RCMP will not be laying charges in the fatal dog attack in Welshtown that happened in January. After an 8-month investigation, police say there are insufficient grounds to do so. Nova Scotia's Department of Environment has laid charges related to an alleged illegal landfill on the outskirts of Halifax. Two people are accused of breaching the Environment Act and solid waste regulations. And the Nova Scotia Lifeguard Service says Sunday will be the last day of beach supervision for most of the 24 beaches supervised by the service. The supervision will end at 6 p.m. that day for a number of sites. Aylesford Lake supervision, however, will continue until September 7th. Lawrencetown Beach will reopen for supervision from September 5 to 6 and September 12 to 13. Regional news at noon, and here's the weather forecast from Tina Simpkin. Today, a mix of sun and cloud with a chance of showers. Also, a risk of thunderstorms in the eastern mainland to Cape Breton this afternoon. Highs between 20 and 28 degrees. Tonight, partly cloudy with increasing clouds overnight. A chance of showers and a risk of thunderstorms this evening in the eastern mainland to Cape Breton this evening. Lows between 12 and 17 degrees.
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0: I have spent my career in recording studios. The company I co-founded owned 4 recording studios in Toronto and 4 more in New York City. Audio was our product. I've always been fascinated with sound. There's something about the power of audio that never ceases to amaze me. It's also remarkable how audio captured the voices of historic people, some long before film was married to sound. Here is an audio recording of James Naismith, the man who invented basketball. He created the game in 1891 during a blinding snowstorm. For days, his students couldn't go outdoors, so Naismith invented a game in the gymnasium to keep them occupied. Here, the Canadian-born Naismith tells the story in an audio recording.
1: One day I had an idea. I called the boys to the gym, divided them up into teams of 9, and gave them an old soccer ball. I showed them 2 peach baskets I'd nailed up at each end of the gym, and I told them the idea was to throw the ball into the opposing team's peach basket. I blew a whistle, and the first game of basketball began.
0: If you're a Lord of the Rings fan, here's an audio recording of J.R. Tolkien reading from The Hobbit, and he does a pretty good Gollum.
2: Suddenly up came Gollum and whispered and hissed, "Bless us and splash us, my precious. I guess it's a choice feast. At least a tasty morsel it'll make us all." And when he said Gollum, he made a horrible swallowing noise in his throat. That is how he got his name, though he always called himself my precious.
0: Joseph H. Hazelton actually witnessed the assassination of Abraham Lincoln in 1865. He was only a schoolboy on that infamous day. He recorded this recollection when he was 80 years old.
3: "I was standing looking directly up at the president's box. I happened to turn my eyes to the right, to the main entrance. I saw Wilkes Booth enter. As he went up the steps to the right, towards the dress circle, and then towards the president's box, I wondered in my childish way what he could be doing there in such a garb on such an auspicious occasion. I didn't have long to wait. There was a flash and a report. President Lincoln had been assassinated. There are not words enough in the vocabulary of the English language to describe the awful hush that fell over that house when the shot was fired."
0: Not long ago, another audio recording that was thought to have been lost was discovered. It was a recording of Gordon Lightfoot from 1950. He's singing a Christmas carol in St. Paul's Church in his hometown of Orillia, Ontario. The recording was full of scratches and very hard to hear. But a sound engineer named Rob Curry had just been watching the Beatles' Get Back documentary, where director Peter Jackson had used AI technology to isolate John Lennon's voice on a very rough demo tape. The result was so good, the remaining Beatles were able to finish the song titled Now and Then.
4: "I know it's true. It's all because of you."
0: Curry used a similar process for the Lightfoot recording. It started like this. But listen to how angelic Lightfoot sounds at the age of 12. It's the magic of audio. There is some audio magic in the world of marketing, too. Today, we'll listen to some of the most creative audio ideas from around the world. 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So, put your ears on and listen up.

0: 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Just go to organtissuedonation.ca. But so few people do it, or remember to do it. Back in 1937, an advertising agency called WB Donor was founded in Detroit by a 23-year-old named Wilfred Broderick Donor. Today, it employs close to 1,000 people and is one of the largest independent advertising agencies. It has a Toronto office called Donor North. While the name has nothing to do with organ donors, this ad agency came up with a very simple yet intricate radio message to encourage organ donation. Titled The Donated Commercial, it was created in a highly unusual way. It was assembled using 48 donated parts from other commercials.
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0: It was a very smart ad demonstrating that something could be brought to life with donated parts. It was launched on Spotify during National Organ and Tissue Donation Week. 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In Australia, an organization called White Lion helps young people at risk. Advertising agency Ogilvy wanted to help White Lion generate donations to help the homeless. Over 46,000 young Australians live on the street there. To most, they are invisible. So Ogilvy looked to the streets for an idea, and they spotted something else that has become virtually invisible. Payphones. There are still 15,391 payphones on the streets of Australia, and three times that number of homeless youth live on the streets. So the advertising agency decided to make the loudest call. Using advanced telephony technology, they called every payphone in Australia at exactly the same time. While it's easy to ignore a homeless person, it's harder to ignore 15,391 phones ringing at once all over the country. When the public did answer the phones, they heard a message from homeless people.
18: Hello.
19: Oh, hi. Wow. I really thought you'd given up on me. But I've just got to say I'm pretty glad you answered. I'm one of 46,000 young people who are right now calling out for help.
0: The phone messages explain some of the reasons why people become homeless.
20: Some of us have been kicked out of homes.
19: Some of us have been abused.
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0: At the end of the message, the homeless people asked for help.
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0: The budget for this idea was just $3,700. 15,391 phones rang that day. $76,000 was donated, for a return on investment of 1,900%. By calling all of Australia's payphones at once, White Lion challenged the country to finally notice its 46,000 homeless youth.

0: On the lighter side of life, Progressive Insurance created an unusual audio idea. For a few years now, they have been running multiple campaigns, one with spokesperson Flo from Progressive, and another one with Dr. Rick. As we've mentioned before, Progressive calls Dr. Rick the world's foremost expert in parentamorphosis, a condition used to describe young homeowners who start turning into their parents when they buy their first home. It's based on the psychological insight that when young people buy their first homes, they start to exhibit the qualities of their older parents as major life responsibilities start to weigh them down. And Progressive wanted to reach these new homeowners in a humorous way to convince them to insure their homes with Progressive. It's a very funny campaign. Dr. Rick tells them that they don't always have to use the speakerphone on every phone call. They don't have to wear socks and sandals. And they don't have to Google Google. In this commercial, Dr. Rick stands in front of a dumpster with his therapy group.
1: These are my tissue box covers.
2: Remember, tissues come in their own boxes. It's important for young homeowners to let go of the things turning them into their parents.
3: There we go. All
2: right, who's next?
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2: I do, and it's never.
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6: You can never have too many bags.
2: Yes, you can. And the dumpster. Yeah.
0: And recently, Progressive produced an unusual audio idea. As they say on their website, through fieldwork, seminars, and group sessions, Dr. Rick has helped young homeowners everywhere unbecome their parents. But unfortunately, there is only one Dr. Rick. And since he can only reach so many sufferers at once, he's created an audio book. Titled Dr. Rick Will See You Now, Progressive says the audiobook is like a one-on-one session with the man himself, filled with strategies, exercises, self-assessments, and bite-sized wisdoms that homeowners need to combat parentamorphosis.
7: Next, imagine a man standing with his arm outstretched as he leans the majority of his weight against the side of a building. This pose is called the Leaning Tower of Dad.
8: This is a simple fix. Relax your shoulders, relax your arms, relax your legs. Just relax in general. If you see a wall or a structure nearby, resist the urge to lean against it. You don't need help standing, and neither does that building or pole. You're standing, not bracing for impact.
0: The tongue-in-cheek book was actually distributed through Audible. It had over 12,000 downloads. It generated over 1,700 global ratings from listeners, boasting an overall rating of 4.8 stars. It was the most downloaded audiobook from a brand last year, a big win for Progressive. And remember, Dr. Rick says you don't have to say howdy to people you meet. You're not a cowboy. Jameson Irish Whiskey created an amusing radio campaign to celebrate St. Patrick's Day and to remind people to drink and act responsibly. So Jameson produced radio commercials by recreating actual police scanner reports from past actual St. Patrick's Day incidents.
9: The following events are police transcripts from St. Patrick's Day.
10: Attention all units. Westside Hotel. See security officer regarding a woman screaming, "Kiss me, I'm Irish," while yelling at her reflection in a lobby mirror.
11: City Zoo. Contact security regarding a male and female skinny dipping with seals and feeding them corned beef and cabbage.
12: Uptown. Dispute. A man fell off a bar stool and is accusing another man of moving it. All bar stools appear to be bolted to the floor.
9: It's St. Patrick's Day. Don't push your luck. Drink responsibly. Jameson Irish Whiskey.
0: They are hilarious. I've said it before, you can't beat the inherent humor of real people. 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
0: Over in Zurich, Switzerland, a fitness retailer called Exna Sport wanted to motivate runners. Lots of people take up jogging, but 6 out of every 10 struggle to keep motivated and stay with it. So Exna Sport chose audio and created a podcast called Run Time. In the podcast, famous marathon and Olympic athletes talk about running across 12 episodes. They talk about their most famous races, what challenges they faced, how they overcame them, and share their elite running secrets. But here's the best part. Exna Sport and their advertising agency developed an app that uses speed sensors and GPS data to measure whether runners were actually running. Not just moving, but running. If the user stops, the podcast pauses. When the user runs, the podcast starts again. It was the first podcast of its kind, and each episode is longer than the previous one, so users can keep increasing their fitness levels. The podcast motivated runners to stick with it, made the listeners run more entertaining, and users learned how to become a better runner. And with every completed episode, runners could unlock a discount voucher for running equipment. The Runtime podcast was so successful, it became the number one fitness app for runners in Switzerland, proving that audio can be very moving. The Australian Federal Police, or AFP, is the federal law enforcement agency of the Australian government. It is tasked with investigating and preventing serious crime, ranging from terrorism to human trafficking. As crime becomes more complex, the skill sets required to stay one step ahead also become more complex, requiring a more diverse police force. But law enforcement has an image problem. It's often seen as an outdated and male-dominated organization by the very recruits it needs to attract. To overcome this, the AFP wanted to reposition itself as an organization that, quote, outsmarts serious crime with intelligent action. And it wanted to do that by attracting more female officers. In order to attract diversely skilled police candidates, AFP and its advertising agency created an unusual recruitment campaign. One of the top podcast categories in nearly every country, including Canada, is true crime. And research shows that 75% of true crime listeners are female. In Australia, true crime is not only one of the fastest growing genres, it attracts a female audience aged 17 to 25, the exact target age for police recruits. So AFP and its ad agency created a 6-episode podcast series called Crime Interrupted. Each episode opened the vault to a particular notorious crime story, creating an intriguing narrative. And every hour-long episode included interviews with officers, victims, and even criminals, and showcased the diverse skills police officers used to solve the crime.
3: By the number of victims that he targeted, it wasn't just one child or two children, it was hundreds of children.
6: Her nose was bleeding profusely.
14: I was led into the house and I was met with another two guys, one with a handmade pistol, another one with a machete.
0: To maintain engagement, each episode was released weekly across all major podcast platforms, each offering a truly compelling picture of a career in the AFP. And every episode was linked to the AFP's recruitment hub. Instead of spending money on traditional media, the Australian Federal Police created their own channel that people actively sought out. The results exceeded all expectations. The Crime Interrupted podcast was downloaded 460,000 times in 6 weeks. It reached number one in Spotify's Australia True Crime chart, and it hit number two in Spotify's national podcast chart. Visits to the AFP's recruitment website increased 114%. Female applications went up 40%. The proportion of female applicants as a percentage reached the highest level ever on record. The Crime Interrupted podcast is regarded by the Australian Federal Police as their most successful recruitment campaign in history. And it showed the power of podcasting. According to Amnesty International, sexual stereotypes continue to be a major factor in violent attacks towards Indigenous women and girls. Indigenous women are 16 times more likely to be murdered or go missing than any other group. And 4 out of 5 Indigenous women will experience violence in their lifetimes. In an effort to change this, Toronto advertising agency BBDO partnered with Muskrat Magazine, a prominent Indigenous art and culture publication. Together, they focused on a key insight that the hypersexualized Indian princess portrayed in popular movies continues to perpetuate false stereotypes that lead to violence. The most famous of these portrayals is the story of Pocahontas, watched by generations of families with their young children. What many believe is a fairy tale is actually the first documented account of a missing and murdered Indigenous girl. It was time to flip the script and tell the real story of Pocahontas, whose real name was Matoaka. The way Matoaka's real story was told is remarkable. A full-length alternative audio track was created to sync up to Disney's Pocahontas movie. It was a Herculean undertaking. The entire movie was rewritten and revoiced, word for word, syllable for syllable, and perfectly lip-synced by Indigenous writers, actors, and musicians, all done from an Indigenous perspective. Screenwriter Lauren Delery explains.
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0: Titled Missing Matoaka, it sets the record straight on harmful misconceptions and stereotypes surrounding the story of Pocahontas. Along with a big PR push, audiences were encouraged to play the alternative audio track over the Disney movie to reframe the well-known narrative in a profound and long overdue way. 118 million people were reached. It had such an impact, the advertising agency has been alerted that Disney is now working on applying a warning before its Pocahontas movie. 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
15: When you change the narrative, you change the future.
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0: Audio often doesn't get the respect it deserves. It's usually considered a lower art form than movies and television. Yet the reality is very few can do it well. Note also that this episode is about audio, not just radio, because audio has escaped the confines of radio now, and it's more powerful than ever. It made Australians notice and help the homeless. It framed the possibilities of organ donation in an arresting way. One of the most boring industries made people laugh with an audiobook. And a whiskey brand made people smile while asking them to behave responsibly on St. Patrick's Day. Sometimes audio can be simple, like the Jameson radio commercials. Sometimes it can entertain, recruit, and keep you running. And sometimes it can even take on ambitious goals, like recording an alternate audio track to an entire Disney movie to tell the truth behind the fairy tale. It's a sound you can't ignore when you're under the influence. I'm Terry O'Reilly. This episode was recorded in the Terrastream Airstream mobile recording studio. Producer Debbie O'Reilly. Sound engineer Jeff Devine. Under the Influence theme by Casey Pick, Jeremiah Pick, and James Ayton. Tunes provided by APM Music. 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
0: When there's a dog in need, Brady Oliveira and Alex Blumberg are hitting the ground running. 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
21: New Brunswick will take another look at whether hydraulic fracturing or fracking is in its future. We'll hear different perspectives. And on the phone in, we'll take your questions about electric vehicles. Our expert is Nathaniel Puri from Dalhousie University.
22: It's 12 o'clock. Here is the CBC News for the Maritimes. Good afternoon. I'm Cassie Williams. RCMP in New Brunswick have asked an independent police watchdog to review a shooting incident yesterday that left a man dead. In a news release, RCMP say officers responded to a report yesterday after 5:30 in the evening of a man in mental distress with a firearm at a home on Levine Road in Maltenpeck. Police say the man fired shots at officers, refused to drop his weapon, and would not cooperate with police. As the situation evolved, members fired their weapons towards the man. First aid was immediately administered. However, the man died at the scene. The Serious Incident Response Team investigates incidents of death, serious injury, sexual assault, or intimate partner violence that may have resulted from the actions of police. Finance Canada has removed fish and seafood products from a list of counter-tariffed items just a day after the government initially hit back at the U.S. with retaliatory measures. The government announced the change late last night, saying the adjustment was made based on feedback. The change came a day after the federal government announced counter-tariffs on $27.6 billion worth of U.S. goods in an effort to hit back at new 50% tariffs the U.S. imposed over the weekend on a similar slate of goods when trade talks broke down. Many of the goods on the initial list were seafood products taxed at a 25% rate. Many in the seafood industry expressed concern that the impact the counter tariffs would have on their business. Nova Scotia's Department of Environment has laid charges related to an alleged illegal landfill on the outskirts of Halifax. Two people are accused of breaching the Environment Act and solid waste regulations. The CBC's Richard Cuthbertson reports.
23: The 10-hectare site in Upper Hammonds Plains is largely barren, covered in packed rock and piles of soil. Last year, investigators with the Department of Environment flew a drone over the land, and they allegedly saw truckloads of debris being dumped, then buried, and cash changing hands. Last week, five charges under the Environment Act and solid waste regulations were laid against the man accused of running the operation, Franklin Wiley, along with his sister. Franklin Wiley said Thursday he's still looking for a lawyer, didn't want to comment in detail about the case. In January, investigators searched the property, seizing an excavator and backhoe owned by Wiley. A separate civil case involving that equipment is already underway, as the province wants it forfeited. As for the environment and solid waste charges, that case goes to court in October. Richard Cuthbertson, CBC News, Halifax.
22: In Nova Scotia, Shelburne RCMP say there are insufficient grounds to lay charges in the fatal dog attack in Welshtown from earlier this year. Police say they analyzed video footage and interviewed witnesses and neighbors. They also reviewed information from the Nova Scotia Medical Examiner's Office. And international news officials in Nepal and Tibet say the number of people missing from yesterday's flash flood has risen to more than 1,300. Among them are 25 Canadians. More than 270 people are dead after a torrent of floodwater and mud swept through several communities. A woman weeps in a crowded courtyard outside a hospital in Kathmandu, one of many waiting in anguish for news of loved ones. Nepal has deployed more than 2,000 troops to search for survivors, but rescue efforts are being hindered by rain, geography, and swaths of deep mud. Shrinkthala Dapa is with the Red Cross in Nepal. She says the scale of the disaster is still emerging.
1: Some of the parts where this disaster happened is very difficult to reach. The extension of information and how the disaster is impacting and what kind of resources would be required to recover is still yet to come, and looks like it's much, much bigger than what it looked like in like 2 days of time.
22: Experts say the flash flood was likely caused by a landslide triggered by a glacial collapse. There's concern an ongoing buildup of debris in rivers could cause a second flood. And at least one person is dead and 10 others injured after a man rammed a car into a crowd in northern France. It happened near the train station in Caen, about 200 kilometers east of Paris.
2: Le bilan est lourd puisque nous avons un décédé, 7 personnes en urgence absolue.
22: The prefect of the region says 7 of those hit are in critical condition. The remaining 3 are in serious but non-critical condition. The 26-year-old driver, who was later arrested, was unknown to intelligence services. Police are trying to determine a possible motive. There are reports the attack followed a fight in a local bar. That's a look at your news. Your weather is next.
4: Hi, good afternoon. I'm CBC meteorologist Tina Simkin. Mostly sunny skies across New Brunswick with few passing clouds this afternoon. The exception being northwest New Brunswick, where the clouds will be on the increase and there are chances for showers, even risks of thunderstorms. Temperatures today will range between 20 and 27 degrees, with the winds staying southerly and fairly light, with the exception being underneath the thunderstorms that could produce gustier wind conditions. Tonight, the clouds will increase and there are chances for showers, even a risk of thunderstorms. And in northern New Brunswick, the chances for showers and thunderstorms will continue through the overnight hours. For Prince Edward Island, mainly sunny skies with a few passing clouds in the afternoon. Highs near 27 degrees with the wind staying fairly light and southerly. Partly cloudy skies are expected overnight tonight with fog patches developing and temperatures dropping down to 17 degrees. In Nova Scotia, mostly sunny skies, but the clouds will be on the increase. A few passing clouds into the afternoon. For the eastern mainland through to Cape Breton, there are chances for showers, even a risk of thunderstorms this afternoon as well as this evening. Temperatures today in Nova Scotia will range anywhere from 20 degrees along areas of the coast to 27 degrees inland. Tonight, the clouds will be back and on the increase, especially in the western mainland. Temperatures will drop down between 12 and 17 degrees with fog patches and drizzle developing overnight tonight. Maritime Noon starts now.
21: Thank you, Tina. I'm Diane Paquette, in for Bob Murphy. Welcome to Maritime Noon. Today on The Phone In, one of the most important parts of an electric vehicle is the battery.
5: I know they're warrantied for a certain amount of battery life, 100,000 kilometers, I believe. But I wonder how I can check my battery status, how much it has declined over the life. It's only 2 years old, but how do I check that?
21: If you have questions about EVs, call Nathaniel Puri from Dalhousie University. That's coming up on Maritime Noon.

0: But first, as we're hearing in the news, New Brunswick is taking the first steps towards lifting a moratorium on shale gas development. The 12-year-old ban on hydraulic fracturing, or fracking, was brought in following protests in the Rexton area near Elsiebukduk First Nation. Premier Susan Holt announced yesterday her government is launching a five-month review to take another look at natural gas development. Here's part of yesterday's news conference as Premier Susan Holt took questions from reporters.
1: What role is the government's overspending taking in thinking about this review?
2: What government is responding to with this review is a change around the world. We've seen this with the relationship that different countries are having with each other, with what's been happening in the Ukraine and in Russia. And now what's happening with the U.S. and their tariffs, as well as with our new trade relationships with different countries all over the world. The world is shifting, and our economy has been under significant pressure. New Brunswickers are experiencing this every day. They're finding it hard to pay the bills because of the rising costs of groceries and other things. And we are doing our best to deliver on our commitments to ensure every New Brunswicker has access to the kind of primary care that they deserve. But healthcare isn't free. We need to make sure that we have an economy that is producing the kind of good-paying jobs that'll help New Brunswickers live comfortably here. We need to make sure that that economy is producing the kind of revenues that can support the government in delivering services that New Brunswickers deserve. And to have a growing economy, you have to have the right energy infrastructure. At a time when energy security is top of mind, when Canada is striving to be an energy superpower, when our allies are looking for natural gas, when we're dependent on the U.S. for our natural gas, it's time to look at the conditions on the moratorium and to determine whether this is something that is in the best interest of New Brunswickers and our future.
1: How do you feel personally about this? Because, you know, you, while you're in opposition, you described this as yesterday's technology. You said nobody wants this. You were very, very clear that fracking was not something that was going to restart if you were elected. So how are you feeling right now, given the promises that you made previously and what you've just announced?
2: That's a good question, Andrew. How I feel right now is that times have changed, and that New Brunswickers are under a lot of pressure, and that New Brunswick is under pressure from Trump with the new 50% tariffs that he just put in place, from a shifting landscape, from a demand for energy that has exceeded our forecasts. New Brunswickers are looking for more and more energy. New Brunswick businesses are looking for more and more energy. And we need all of the different types of energy products that are available to us. That's why we're looking at the Mactuquack Dam refurbishment. That's why we're looking at new nuclear power options. That's why we're collaborating regionally with Nova Scotia and PEI, building those kinds of interties and relationships to make sure that we can provide New Brunswickers what they need and New Brunswick businesses what they need in order to have the kind of economy that can pay for what I committed to New Brunswickers, which was to get them primary care, to make sure that they had access to a nurse practitioner or a doctor close to home that could give them that preventative care for them and their family. And to do that, we need to make sure that we have an economy that produces the kind of activity that will pay for those nurse practitioners and doctors. And we see a global dynamic, a shift in relationships, in energy. We see our allies in Germany and Poland who are looking for natural gas. The only responsible thing to do at this point in time is to revisit the conditions of the moratorium to determine if this is something that can benefit New Brunswickers or not.
0: That's New Brunswick Premier Susan Holt taking questions from reporters yesterday. The ban on shale gas development was introduced in 2014 by then Liberal Premier Brian Gallant. Gallant set out five conditions for lifting the moratorium, including obtaining social license from the population and holding meaningful consultations with First Nations. When Pidgewick Chief Terry Richardson says those consultations are already underway, he spoke with the CBC's Vanessa van der Valk yesterday.
3: As the average person in New Brunswick, we're not keeping our heads in the sand. We all know what's happening with our neighbor to the south not being so neighborly, the need to diversify, the need for the province to create more economic growth for the province and money for the province. And this is a great way, you know, it's an opportunity to do it, but do it the right way. And I think what the premier has laid out is an awesome plan, you know, taking our time, evaluating, and then moving forward on an opportunity that I believe would be beneficial not only for First Nations, but for the people of New Brunswick and Canada as a whole.
0: It sounds like you're already pretty on board with the idea of lifting the moratorium. Would that be true?
3: I would want to see the environmental impacts. Obviously, that's important. But let's be realistic. You know, fracking or natural gas extraction has been happening in British Columbia for the last 15, 20 years, out in Alberta for 50 plus years. You know, it's not like it's something that's new. We can evaluate what's being done out there, look at it here, see what the environmental issues are of the wells that have been in operation here as well. So I think doing it in a 5-month study period is very good, and coming up with an opportunity to move forward. Obviously, we're in trying times right now. This is no secret. Again, you know, things happen with that are beyond our control, and this is one of the things that I think it's important for all of New Brunswick and New Brunswickers, whether First Nations, English, French, newly arrived. You know, it's important we work together to advance these opportunities.
0: That's Wenpidgewik Chief Terry Richardson speaking with the CBC's Vanessa van der Valk. The leader of the New Brunswick Green Party is considerably less pleased with the news. Earlier today, David Kuhn told the CBC's Emily Brass what he thinks of the review.
4: Well, I was extremely disappointed in Premier Holt. What she's doing is extremely unsafe. We are facing incredible wildfires across this country that are burning down entire neighborhoods, heat domes that is killing hundreds of people, atmospheric rivers, another new term for us caused by burning fossil fuels like natural gas that is creating serious floods for people, droughts that are undermining farmers' livelihoods, the drop in our lobster stocks because of warming waters in the Bay Fundy and the Northumberland Straits, undermining the livelihoods of our fishers. This is unsafe. Unlocking the potentially tens of trillions of cubic feet of methane gas that's currently safely locked in the shale rock of this province is unsafe.
5: Mm. Well, I think Premier Holt says she's feeling the pressure, you know, the economic pressure, including the new U.S. tariffs. And she says it requires, quote, being willing to ask difficult questions. I mean, what's wrong with consultation on potential development?
4: Well, this is not development. This is unlocking a dangerous gas that is going to do serious harm to our climate, do serious harm to people's water supplies and health in the areas where it's being fracked. And she needs to be putting in place measures to get us off fossil fuels, not increase our dependence on fossil fuels. This doesn't make sense. This is the 21st century. We know we're hurtling towards literally climate breakdown because of the ever-increasing burning of fossil fuels like this methane gas.
5: Mm. But at the same time, I mean, people still are using fossil fuels, and there is this huge push to become more self-sufficient. What do you think would make New Brunswick more self-sufficient on the energy level?
4: Getting off fossil fuels. I mean, the solution to climate breakdown and avoiding that is getting off fossil fuels, and that's where she should be putting her effort on the energy file to transition us as a society to renewable sources of energy that are far less costly than fossil fuels and certainly not susceptible to the international impacts on the price of energy because of wars and other changes that happen when you're using the wind and the sun and hydro and other renewable sources that New Brunswick is well provided with.
0: That's Green Party leader David Kuhn speaking with the CBC's Emily Brass earlier today. Now over to you. What do you think of New Brunswick's decision to review its policy on shale gas development? Give us a call on our answering machine, 1-800-565-5463, or send us an email, marnoon@cbc.ca.

0: Today's phone in about electric vehicles is coming right up. But first, let's review some of your feedback after yesterday's conversation. We were talking about the trade war between Canada and the U.S. Canada pulled the plug on talks last Friday, and then the U.S. slapped 50% tariffs on $28 billion worth of Canadian goods. Earlier this week, Ottawa responded with dollar-for-dollar counter-tariffs that go into effect on September 8th. They target U.S. steel, aluminum, appliances, clothing, and dairy products. And we asked you, what do you think of Canada's response to Trump's tariffs? And after the show, your calls kept coming.
1: Yeah, hi, Bob. This is Pat O'Connor. I'm presently over on Prince Edward Island, where I've been pretty much summering since 1999. And I have to just say that it's terrible what's going on now because of the fact that Canada and the U.S. have always had a good relationship, but it was always, from my perspective, what I've seen in 27 years, like the big guy and the little poor friend or something. Like, in other words, the power was always not equal. Canadians would tell me, islanders would tell me, like, oh, you're from the state. There was always the assumption I was rich. I would tell them, no, I come to PEI for the summer because I could get good bang for my buck. My husband, we were blue collar people. Like, we weren't in any way wealthy. Always have loved the islanders, you know. Obviously, everyone knows that their kindness and welcomingness. But I always felt they didn't appreciate their country enough. I think it's changing. I think actually that's one of the good things to come out of these tariffs is that Canada is rising up and has found its pride, because for too long they've been so enamored with the U.S. Trust me, I've gotten it for many years. Like, they think it's so wonderful that I'm from America. And what goes on in America. And, you know, we have to go to Disney World. Like, we have to go to Florida in the winter. And I get it to a point, but you have to have pride in your own country. They have so much to be proud of. Thank you so much. And let's hope there's a positive outcome to this. I think there's going to be. I think it's time. It's time Canada rose up. Bye-bye.
2: Hi, great show yesterday regarding the trade war. Ray McNeil calling from Millville, Cape Breton. My comment is, it is a trade war. It's going to be a war dealing with the orange-haired half-wit south of the border. But my concern is to keeping the country unified. So if Carney says that the deal went sour, tell us what it is, because this is going to affect every single Canadian. Come clean with the deal, so there's no cynicism. Trump said he didn't go for the French law or French language. You know, he don't believe the half-wit anyway. This is no time for political affiliations or biases or loyalties. Tell us all what the deal was so we can all stay informed and all pull in the same direction. This has to be transparent for unity. Thank you. Take care. Great job.
3: Hi, Bob. It's Jim Simmons calling from Porter's Lake. I think one of the things that I'm not seeing highlighted well enough is the work that Chrystia Freeland did on the previous or the existing CUSMA tariff agreement. And I happen to have been in the United States September of 2018 when that deal was finalized, and was fortunate enough to browse through the Boston Globe, and in that paper, buried in the

0: she and her team, of course, the Canadian government under Justin Trudeau, negotiated a fantastic deal. Anyway, just want to leave those few comments. Thanks, Bob. Great show. Bye-bye.
1: Thank you for those calls to our talkback line. We also received this email from Kevin Kelly on PEI, who writes, Trump claims Canada has been ripping off the U.S., but the numbers show the exact opposite. Stripping out our natural resources, we have a $100 billion trade deficit. They make a fortune taking our natural resources and using them to turn into high-value products that they sell to the rest of the world. Here's an example. We send them heavy crude at rock-bottom prices, they refine it, and make huge profits. We are being royally ripped off. And that's from Kevin Kelly on PEI. Anytime you have feedback to share about a topic on the show, get in touch. You can call TalkBack at 1-800-565-5463 or send us an email, marnoon@cbc.ca.

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1: And it's 24 minutes after 12 o'clock on this Thursday afternoon. Let's start today's phone in. Well, we've got just over a week before we hit Labor Day weekend, so the summer road trip season is still in peak mode. You might be on the road right now as you listen to the show, and if so, what kind of car are you driving? Is it a gas-powered vehicle or a variety of an EV? 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If you already have one, call and tell us how it's going. Or if you're considering getting one, what questions do you have? If you'd like to share your thoughts about the charging infrastructure in the Maritimes, give us a call. 1-800-565-1940. 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Now, to answer your questions about electric vehicles, including batteries and charging networks, we're joined by Nathaniel Puri. He is a research fellow at Dalhousie University studying electric vehicles in the Renewable Energy Storage Lab. Welcome back to the show, Nathaniel.
2: Thanks very much. Great to be back.
1: Yeah, good to see you here at the tail end of summer.
2: Still summer.
1: Still summer.
2: Got to count it.
1: So, Nathaniel, a topic of discussion that seems to have reignited this week, and pardon the pun, is the talk of fires that are caused by lithium-ion batteries. Earlier this week, we heard the Nova Scotia government say that fires caused by lithium-ion batteries are on the rise. Now, these are mostly from cell phones, laptops, and e-bikes. But Nathaniel, what do we know about whether there's an increase in fires from the batteries in electric vehicles?
2: Yeah, well, great question. There's certainly a lot of focus on EV battery fires in the media. People see a battery car burning and it garners a lot of attention and a lot of media focus. Statistically, we know it is the case from compiled reports that battery-powered vehicles burn at about one-tenth the rate of gas cars in terms of fires per million kilometers driven, or whatever your underlying normalizing metric is, which is to say it's much less likely that your battery car is going to catch fire than a conventional vehicle. Gasoline is highly flammable, and there are lots of hot surfaces in gas cars. Are the numbers increasing? Well, there are a number of things that are changing through time, right? The number of EVs on the road is increasing quite rapidly throughout the Maritimes, throughout Canada, throughout the world. And if the number of something, the baseline, is increasing, even if they are very safe, the number of instances of bad outcomes is likely to also increase. In addition, because the technology is now in its second decade of public market, the average age of EVs on the road is increasing. And with age, things deteriorate somewhat. So that may also be contributing. So I'm certainly not going to dispute the government's numbers. I'm not at all surprised that the number is increasing. But that is to be expected as the population of

0: vehicles grows.
1: Right. If you're just tuning in, we're starting the phone in today about electric vehicles. Give us a call at 1-800-565-1940, and you can take part in our conversation. Now, Nathaniel, a Maritimer says he has developed a sticker that will warn you before a battery ignites. What do we know about that?
0: Yes, this Maritimer is a gentleman named David Giles. A name that you may have run across if you are interested in the EV space and have been for a while. He has fingers in a bunch of EV-related pies, and his most recent venture is a sticker that you put on a battery. This would generally be on a smaller device with a smaller battery that is exposed, in contrast to, say, the battery in an EV, which is largely encased within the structure of the vehicle. So your cell phone or an e-bike or a scooter where you are basically handling the battery, and it is in effect a thermometer, and it changes from black to yellow if the temperature of the battery exceeds a threshold that is a likely indicator that something is wrong in the battery. I believe it's 58 to 60 degrees centigrade, which is pretty hot. You would notice it if you touched it, but maybe you're not touching the battery. But a visual marker like that can be very handy. I suppose it is useful to contrast small devices that have less developed safety systems and less stringent regulatory requirements, like e-bikes and scooters or cell phones or laptops or such things, with electric car. As I said, the car battery is encased and hard to see, but the car battery is going to be much better protected in terms of thermal management. So the battery management system in the car is going to have thermal probes that go into the core of the battery and monitor temperature. And if the temperatures of the car battery rise, sort of the same thing that you would do if the sticker turns yellow, it'll shut down power. It'll reduce the current through the battery to allow the battery time to cool off.
1: Yeah, you would imagine something on your dashboard would light up to let you know your battery is hot.
0: Beyond just something on the dashboard, it'll probably cut power to the vehicle. It'll reduce the amount of current available.
1: Cut it right off. Yeah, what's your view on universal ports for charging? Because just want to share a little experience. We went on a road trip this summer and we have a plug-in hybrid. Sometimes, not that often, but occasionally there were chargers that were only compatible for Teslas, so we were not able to charge. But I understand we are moving in the direction of universal charging ports.
0: Well, yes, I certainly believe that is the case. In the dark days, 15 or 20 years ago, everybody was trying to figure out how to get energy or power into electric vehicles. So there were a number of different competing plug standards. For a while, it looked like the Japanese standard called CHAdeMO would predominate. The early Nissan Leafs, which were the first consumer-focused EV to market, had a CHAdeMO plug. And so we got CHAdeMO infrastructure, which is to say DC fast charging sites around the province. That Japanese standard has largely been supplanted. First, it was supplanted by the North American Society of Automotive Engineers standard, the SAE combo plug, which has since been supplanted by what was formerly thought of as the Tesla plug. Tesla began deploying their fast charging infrastructure before the Society of Automotive Engineers had fully developed theirs. So they came up with their own solution. And in the fullness of time, we have come to appreciate the Tesla solution as being more efficient, more versatile, more convenient. And it has been formally adopted now. And all vehicles that I know of either have already transitioned to going to the Tesla standard. I'm sorry, I should call it NACS, the North American Charging Standard. Mm-hmm. Have either transitioned to having native NACS ports in the vehicle, or have plans to within the next couple of years. So we're in this weird sort of time of transition, where there still are cars on the road that have these older standards. There still are charging sites around the province that have these older standards, but everything new is or will be in the next year or two coming out with this new standard. So right now we're at a crossroads, right? There's a mix and match of different plug types in the world, and there are adapters. So you can get an adapter that so you can plug your Tesla into a SAE standard, a J1772 standard plug, or vice versa. You can take a Tesla plug and plug it into your Toyota and mix and match. So it's a little bit awkward now. If my advice, I guess, generally is if you were buying a new EV now, make it a new EV that has the NACS standard, because going forward, that's what's going to be the infrastructure available.
1: Right. Well, we're talking about electric vehicles today on the phone-in. Give us a call if you have questions about new models, charging capacity, range, or any other questions. The number is 1-800-565-1940. You can also send us an email, marnoon@cbc.ca. But first, let's check in with Cassie Williams in the newsroom.
2: Thanks, Diane. Well, RCMP in Nova Scotia say there are insufficient grounds to lay charges after the death of a 13-year-old boy who was attacked by three dogs in January and died. Also in the news, RCMP in New Brunswick have asked the Maritimes Independent Police Watchdog to review a shooting incident yesterday that left a man dead. And the Northern Tornadoes Project at Western University in Ontario says it believes two tornadoes touched down yesterday in eastern PEI. Environment Canada has now confirmed that to be the case. The first was seen at Little Harbour, a second followed shortly near Rollo Bay. Environment Canada also says there were hail events across the island with pea to nickel sized hail and accumulation near 2 centimeters in parts of Charlottetown. And I will have more news coming up at 1.
1: Thank you, Cassie. Our number once again is 1-800-565-1940. Call with your questions about electric vehicles. Our guest today is Nathaniel Paris. He is a research fellow at Dalhousie University studying electric cars in the Renewable Energy Storage Lab. Nathaniel, let's go to the phones. We have Dave Stewart on the line from Dartmouth. Good afternoon, Dave.
3: Good afternoon. When I did my research on electric vehicles, my wife just said, no, we're not going to go with a pure electric vehicle. So we ended up with a Prius plug-in hybrid. And I've had the car for around 6 weeks now, and haven't put a liter of gasoline into it because I bought the version that had the bigger battery and the bigger tires so that basically I can get close to 70 kilometers a day if I plug it into a regular outdoor plug. Having said that, I am actually transitioning to getting a level 2 charge plug on the outside of the house, so I can take advantage of these programs like Grizzly or Switch Energy that offer discounts up to 10 cents a kilowatt hour, which in effect reduces my cost of electricity per kilometer to close to a cent per kilometer versus 10 cents a kilometer for gasoline. And that's with an efficient car. I'm shuddered to think what an F-150, you're running at around 30 liters per 100 kilometers, it's going to be in a cost per kilometer. But we really enjoy our new Prius. We're very diligent about plugging it in. And that's just what I wanted to share with you about how we're finding the plug-in and as a really good alternative. And it really does set you up to be going to the pure electric thing. But maybe Nathaniel can comment on these discounting electricity offers that we seem to see right across the country that is part of the clean fuel regulations.
0: Yeah, absolutely. Dave, you brought up a lot of great bits and pieces there. You said you get about 70 kilometers of range on a charge of your plug-in Prius. That's, correct. I'd say, fairly typical or maybe a little bit on the high end of the PHEVs on the market. And as you yourself say you've found, you rarely are going to exceed that in a day. You mentioned you hadn't bought gas. Most people will do just fine with that. I have a several year old Mitsubishi Outlander PHEV that only has about 35 kilometers of range, and even I only buy gas every month or two, unless I drive up to Wentworth or something, go skiing. You also mentioned the home charging rebate programs. Those are fairly new and brilliant, and I don't actually have one myself, but I have talked to lots of people who do. The mechanism behind that, as you say, is the clean fuels program. So there are markets for carbon avoiding programs, carbon avoiding technologies. And if you're charging an electric vehicle, the companies that run these programs can sell credits to these markets. And the revenue from those credits, or at least some chunk of it, can be passed on to the people, such as yourself, who are charging their vehicles at home. And it's a little bit of a market manipulation, you know, getting a little bit tricky with finances. But in the near term, as long as the programs exist, as long as the markets for carbon avoiding technologies exist, the clean fuels program and so forth, you can, as you say, pay about half for your electricity and pay almost nothing on a per kilometer basis.
3: Exactly. No, it's an amazing offer. I mean, I thought it was brilliant.
0: Yeah.
3: The first time I read it, I said, this is too good to be true. But I said, when I started to read about it, I said, wow.
0: It does sort of sound like a scam, but it's real. I know several people who have received checks.
3: Yeah, so I mean, so I really reduced the cost of my vehicle, running the vehicle down. I mean, the big consumable is gasoline, and yep. It's gone. And yeah. In fact, what I've got to be worried about is I got to go on a long trip, so I use up some gasoline so the gas won't go stale on.
1: Yeah,
3: it
1: doesn't sit in warning, there. Yeah.
3: Which is a warning in the owner's manual.
1: Yeah.
0: Yeah.
1: Well, Dave, thanks so much for sharing your experiences. We really appreciate it.
3: You're welcome.
1: Yeah, take care. Let's move on to the Moncton area where Randy Tingley is on the line. Good afternoon, Randy.
4: Hello, thanks for having me.
1: Yeah, thanks for calling. What's your experience with EVs?
4: So I have driven a 2017 Chevy Bolt. I bought it used back in 2021. I've driven it everywhere from here to down to Halifax, up to Montreal. Big long trips, love it. But anyhow, I'm also a car mechanic, and something that doesn't get mentioned a whole lot in this, gasoline versus EV space is exhaust repairs. Around here, it's possible to spend thousands over the life of a gasoline vehicle repairing the exhaust, which doesn't exist on an EV, of course.
0: Yeah, absolutely. Absolutely true. I don't know what I can add to that. That's a great observation. There are a number of systems. I mean, if you think about on a gasoline vehicle, you have a check engine light. This is beyond exhaust. Everything that check engine light refers to doesn't exist, right? There's no O2 sensors. There's no air mass meters. There's no exhaust gas recirculation. There's no spark detection or pre-detonation detection or all of the things, and there's no oil changes. The amount of maintenance required in the drivetrain, and I'll specify in the drivetrain, drops to near zero. Now, of course, there's still other things. You have moving components like suspension components or, you know, window operation switches and power window motors and so forth, and those all can get old and fail in just the same way they would on any vehicle. But yes, and absolutely. The main big expensive mission critical components are very, very low maintenance.
4: And in my experience as well, suspension components, everyone worries about EVs being heavier and having to replace that suspension more often. But that's not been my experience as a professional at all. Actually, these suspension systems on EVs are quite robust from what I've been seeing.
0: Oh, excellent. Well, I appreciate that feedback. I think it is more than just anecdotal to say that some early Teslas had some problems with upper control arms.
4: Yes. Yes.
0: But that's, you know, that's a teething problem of a new model. And I think that's been sorted as well.
4: Mm-hmm. It absolutely has. Yeah. Yeah.
1: And Randy, when you've gone on your longer road trips, what's it been like for you seeking out charging when you needed it?
4: Well, it used to be a nightmare. I'd have to use the app called PlugShare and try to plan out and calculate, okay, how far between these stations. That, especially since around 2024, 2025, that's nearly gone. The range anxiety is pretty much gone. Nova Scotia has really beefed up their charging network. New Brunswick has been there for the past, I'd say since I've owned the vehicle, they've been rolling out chargers, and it's very excellent, very reliable, simple chargers. Quebec is miles ahead of everyone else. Chargers every 50 kilometers almost. So.
1: Yeah, I noticed that as well. Yeah. Randy, how long does it take for you to charge?
4: Generally. With my vehicle, so the Bolt is the slowest charging one you can get. The previous generation, the current one's great, but it's about 30 to 40 minutes if I'm quite low on charge, which is fine because I can't physically drive longer than 2.5 hours without needing a break to stretch and, you know, eat and use the washroom as such.
1: Good point. Well, Randy, thanks so much for sharing your experiences. We really appreciate it.
4: Yes, thank you so much. Thanks for having me.
1: Okay, yep, take care.
0: Thanks for calling in.
1: Yeah. Let's take another call, Nathaniel, because we have Maurizio on the line. It says St. John to the north of New Brunswick. Are you in New Brunswick or to the north of New Brunswick, Maurizio?
5: Hello. Actually, I'm driving from St. John to Quebec City today. So I'm, let's say, on the road. I just stopped for the call. And, I've been touring all Canada with rented electric vehicles, and I can report absolutely almost no problem. I had a close call in Drumheller, Alberta, but the car said drive slower than that and you would get there, and I got there. So, frankly speaking, I was dissuaded by a lot of people on the internet when I researched on the website, on Facebook and so on. I said, don't do it, but actually I've been driving now something like 6,000 kilometers with no issues.
1: Interesting. So where did you start your trip, and how far have you, what are the places you've been in Canada, Maurizio?
5: Okay, it's actually two trips. One, I arrived in Vancouver. Mm-hmm. And I drove all the way, as I said, to Drumheller and came back through different national parks. I tried to touch all the beauties I could. And then I took a plane to Toronto. And from there, I arrived to Halifax. And now I'm on the way back to Toronto because I have a congress in Niagara Falls. And therefore, I have to be there by the 1st of September.
0: What an amazing trip.
1: Well, you've
0: seen amazing couple of trips.
1: You've seen a lot of Canada. It must be a fascinating trip in and of itself.
5: Yes, absolutely. I'm retired and I want to save CO2 emissions. So I do one flight per year, but then I stay long.
1: Wow.
5: So I took almost 2 months for this trip.
1: And Maurizio, I'm just wondering, how difficult was it for you to reserve? Obviously, you were intentionally seeking out an EV for these trips.
5: Yes.
1: Was it difficult? Like, how far in advance did you have to give the rental agency, and have them guarantee that, yes, you will get an EV?
5: Actually, Hertz has, I would say, special offers. And I took them in both cases. And a big car like a Model Y, I got it for more or less the same price as a gasoline one. I don't know the other rental, but there, really, they had a kind of ongoing offer. I say the cars are a bit used. I got one with 120,000 kilometers. This one has 150,000 kilometers on the clock. But I know I own an electric vehicle in Europe, and I made a point. I went last year to Korea. I also took an electric car there. As I say, it's part of my life philosophy to reduce the impact, so to say. But on this, at the same time, I also save money. I mean, in Korea, the charging was included in the rental, so I didn't ever pay anything. And here, I pay, $10, $15, $20 for a full charge, and then I get 300 kilometers with it. So it's and another thing that I strongly advise people to do when you're traveling for tourism, of course, is look at the hotels. You have plenty of hotels with 1, 2, 3. Even 4 charging points on the hotel.
1: Yeah.
5: And then you don't waste any time. I mean, you waste more time filling with gasoline because then you go to for a pee and you have to add the two times. While if I stop for on a motorway, I do the pee and a sandwich and whatever while the car is charging. So it's all save time. But when you sleep, that's really a no-brainer.
0: Yes, absolutely.
1: Wow. Really interesting information, Maurizio. So glad you called. And, you know, at the end, when you rent a car, they always say, return the car fully filled with gas. If you're renting an EV, does it have to be fully charged when you return it?
5: Well, they ask the same, about the same with the tolerance of what they delivered it with. So, and it's not a big issue because with electric cars, you know much more precisely the how much you have. You know, with a gasoline car, I remember when I was low and I didn't know exactly how long would it last. While here, it tells you really to the kilometer. And as I said, when I went to Drumheller, if there is you're short, it tells you drive lower than this and you will get there. So it's very reassuring for me.
1: Wow. Well, Maurizio, thank you so much for taking the time and pulling over and speaking with us today. And safe travels to Toronto.
5: Thank you. And a good job for your transmission, because I think people need to know real experience and not the fake news that I see around all over the place.
1: Okay, well,
5: thank you.
1: Have a great afternoon.
0: Well,
1: bye for now.
0: Thanks
1: bye
0: for the call. And I would say if there are any hotel operators listening, listen carefully.
1: Right.
0: Because having EV charging is relatively low cost and a very great convenience for EV drivers.
1: And it brings you business.
0: Brings you business.
1: Okay, well, we've got lots of callers here, Nathaniel. So let's move on to Andrew Young, who is in Musquodoboit Harbor. Good afternoon, Andrew.
6: Good afternoon.
1: What's your experience with EVs?
6: Well, I have a question for your expert. I have a 2021 RAV4 Prime that in February died because of the cable gate problem. There's a cable that goes and wires into the rear drive line, part of the drive line. And there was some corrosion or something got in there, and that cable needed to be replaced. That was in February. My car has been down since February at the dealer, and I expect it's probably had a dead battery for the past 7 months. The lithium ion battery, is that going to be still in fairly good shape after being dead for that long?
0: Well, there are two components to the answer to that question. One is the self-discharge rate. If a primary connector to the battery has been decoupled, I'm not familiar with what you refer to as cable gate. If a primary connector is decoupled, the battery will be basically almost not self-discharging at all, perhaps a percent a month. If, however, it is still powering some auxiliary loads around the vehicle, lights or inverters or things, then it could be dead. In general, there will be a battery management system that will look for low voltage, and in the event of low voltage, will disconnect the battery. But I don't know the specifics of the RAV4 to that degree, I'm afraid. I'm surprised anything would take the dealership so many months.
1: 7 months, wow.
0: I suppose it's
6: I believe it's because it's the Prime. They want these products to go into brand new builds instead of replacement parts, maybe.
0: Well, that's
6: all I can think of.
0: That's not really acceptable. You're a customer of the brand.
6: Oh, mm-hmm. Yes, they've provided a rental car. So I've had a rental car for 7 months. But I would like my vehicle back.
0: Of course.
1: And you're concerned about the battery. Yeah.
6: Yes, exactly. Exactly. I have 200,000 kilometers on the vehicle. The battery is warranted for another 40,000 past that. So I'm hoping that if problems arise, it will happen very quickly when I get the vehicle back. I've not yet received it back yet.
0: Yeah, I would be stamping my little feet and shaking my little fists at the dealership. That is quite unacceptable. I don't know what to tell you. But yes, okay. One thing to say is, do ask the dealer to make sure the battery is not at 0% state of charge.
1: Yeah, make sure
0: that it is. Yeah. You don't want it fully charged. You don't want to leave it at a very, very high state of charge for a long period of time, and you don't want to leave it totally empty for a long period of time either.
6: Right, right. Well, I have asked some questions of the dealership. They've not gotten back to me yet, but I look forward to hearing from them.
0: Well, I'm sorry for your situation there. That's very unfortunate.
1: Andrew, the next time Nathaniel is back, please give us a call and give us an update.
6: I will. Thank you very much.
1: Good luck to you.
0: Good luck.
6: Thank you.
1: Okay, let's try to squeeze in some more callers because the lines have really lit up. We have Robert on the line from Kennetcook. Good afternoon, Robert.
7: Hi. I had a question about if we built a ICF passive solar house with a 9.5 kilowatt system, which runs the house. And I was thinking, if I wanted to build my own charging station, what size power would I require for a charging station for an electric car?
0: Oh, that's a great question. Well, it depends on how far you drive and to a degree on how efficient your vehicle is. So national average daily driving is something like 40 kilometers. And a efficient EV might get, well, let's make the math easy and say 5 kilometers per kilowatt hour.
7: Okay.
0: So if you're getting 5 kilometers per kilowatt hour on 40 kilometers, that's 8 kilowatt hours a day. And 8 kilowatt hours a day in Nova Scotia annualized over the year is going to come from about 1 kilowatt of panels. Is that right? Did I do my math right?
7: Possibly.
0: So either I did my math right, or you should probably find somebody who can pencil that all out in more detail for you. Do you drive a lot?
7: Drive in down to the city probably a couple of times a week.
0: Okay.
7: So,
1: and how long does that take you? 40 kilometers each way.
7: Almost an hour each way.
0: Okay, so that's going to be a higher than average consumption.
7: Right.
0: And again, did you say it was an off-grid house?
7: Well, I'm still hooked to Nova Scotia Power, but I haven't had a power bill in 5 years.
0: Okay, so you're at least net zero. So expanding your system by several panels, maybe 6 more panels, maybe two kilowatts of additional power would do it.
7: Yeah.
0: And or if you are hooked to Nova Scotia Power, we've talked about the home charging rebate program that discounts the price of energy you consume to through your EV charger, which even in the while PV is very a compelling option, this is also a compelling option. I don't know whether the aesthetic of being a net zero house, including an EV, is more important or whether a pure financial return on investment is more important. But you've got lots of good options. It would be not a huge addition to a system, 1 or 2 more kilowatts of panel power.
1: Okay.
7: Okay.
1: Robert, we hope that's helpful. If it's okay with you, we're going to move on because we're going to try to squeeze in one more caller before the show is over.
7: Okay.
1: All right. You take care. John Smithers is on the line from Charlottetown. We only have a couple of minutes, John, but we'll try to help you out.
8: Hey, good afternoon. Thank you for taking my call. You say the car will shut off if the battery overheats and or catches on fire.
0: Generally, yes. Yes, the battery management system will.
8: So there was an incident 2 years ago where it caught on fire and the doors locked and the fella couldn't get out of the car and he died inside the car.
1: Did this happen on the island?
8: Yes.
0: I have heard of such incidents.
8: But you don't get that if your car catches on fire when you're driving for a gas break, right? You can get out of the car.
0: Well, if you have power door handles, you might face the same problem, right? I believe in there was an incident with a Tesla. I don't know if we're referring to the same incident. To the best of my knowledge, all EVs have a mechanical override on the door latch. And in the event of loss of power, you still have access to the mechanical override, although some people don't know about it. So, and perhaps, I mean, it's a horrible tragedy, obviously.
1: Right. Well, a powerful reminder that no matter what kind of vehicle you're in, you should have one of those little hammers in your glove compartment, which breaks the glass of your window so you can get out, no matter what car you're in.
0: Yes, certainly a good insurance program policy to have a window hammer.
1: Well, on that sober note, Nathaniel, we are out of time, but we're going to have you back in the fall. So we'll let you know what date that is. That's Nathaniel Puri. He was our guest today, research fellow at Dalhousie University, studying electric vehicles in the Renewable Energy Storage Lab. Friday on the phone-in, Jim White returns to answer all your questions about painting and staining. Labor Day weekend is coming up at the end of next week, so maybe it's a good time to get a job done that you've been putting off. Call Jim for advice to make sure that you get the job done right. I'm Diane Paquette in for Bob Murphy. Thanks so much for listening. Have a wonderful afternoon, and we'll talk again tomorrow.

0: Something is happening in Dawson Creek. A wave of violence has swept over this community of just 13,000 people. 15 murders in the last 5 years.
1: Some criminals, I put them into the category of supervillains.
0: I'm Timothy Sawa, and from CBC's Uncover and the Fifth Estate, an investigation into deaths and disappearances in Dawson Creek and what's behind it all.
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4: In October 1975, CBC listeners across Canada heard the very first episode of Quirks and Quarks. Last October, we celebrated 50 years of exploring the wonders of science.
5: This is CBC News. It's 1 o'clock. Good afternoon. I'm Cassie Williams. Here's what's making news this hour. After 2 days of worry about new tariff impacts, Atlantic seafood processors are breathing a sigh of relief. Last night, the federal government said Canada has dropped American fish and seafood products from its list of retaliatory tariffs. This would have meant a 25% tariff on Maine lobster, hurting Atlantic plants that import and process the catch. Following backlash from the seafood industry, Finance Canada says it made the change based on feedback. Eric Miller is a trade expert and president of the Rideau Potomac Strategy Group.
6: That's a very specific example, but we're seeing that playing out all over the place. But for the economies of Atlantic Canada, it can't get more important than this. And so the government is trying to ensure that it's not killing those factories while also trying to send a message to the U.S.
5: Canada imports about $1 billion worth of U.S. fish and seafood each year, with nearly half of that coming as American lobster into eastern Canadian plants. On PEI, it is official. Two tornadoes were detected yesterday in the eastern part of the island. The first was seen at Little Harbour. A second followed shortly near Rollo Bay, where it remained over the water. The Northern Tornadoes Project at Western University in Ontario monitors powerful storms like these. David Sills is director of the project. He says the tornado at Little Harbour could have been dealt much more damage.
7: Certainly good that it just hit some trees and didn't get into houses. I mean, that kind of strength of a vortex, that kind of tornado can certainly injure someone. So really good that everybody stayed away and it didn't do that much harm.
5: That is the second waterspout for PEI this year. The first, it was in July off the coast near Vernon Bridge. Environment Canada says people in the Charlottetown area saw 2 centimeters of nickel-sized hail and between 30 and 80 millimeters of rain, according to preliminary reports. An investigation is underway after a fatal police-involved shooting in northern New Brunswick this week. The Mounties were called to a call Tuesday evening about a man in mental distress with a firearm at a home in Maltimpec near Carriquette. According to RCMP, the man was uncooperative and refused to drop his weapon. Police say he shot his firearm at the officers, and the officers discharged their firearms at the man. He died at the scene as a result. RCMP has asked the Serious Incident Response Team to investigate the circumstances surrounding the man's death. Shelburne RCMP in Nova Scotia will not be laying charges in a fatal dog attack in Welshtown that happened in January. 13-year-old Drew Nickerson was riding his bike past a property on Upper Sandy Cove Road in Welshtown on January 3rd. He was attacked by 2 cane corsos and a Rottweiler. He died in hospital 2 days later. After an 8-month investigation, police say there are insufficient grounds to charge anyone. In a news release, RCMP say they conducted numerous interviews with neighbors and witnesses. The investigation also included collection and analysis of video footage. In a Facebook post, Drew's mother said her son deserved justice, and she was in, quote, shock and disbelief over the decision. And finally, a Nova Scotia victim of clerical sexual abuse is welcoming news that compensation from a class action settlement will soon be paid out. Timothy Clark spoke publicly this spring about his frustrations with the case. In 2022, the Roman Catholic Archdiocese of Halifax-Yarmouth settled the lawsuit for $10 million. But delays, including and interviewing some claimants, meant that that money has yet to be paid. And it's not clear yet when Clark will receive those checks.
8: you know, you've worked a long time to get something accomplished. They're getting close to the finish line, which I appreciate. Their communication did improve as a result of, you know, me speaking out, which was kind of interesting. I, you know, had they done that all the way along, I would have felt totally better about the whole situation. But since then, you know, the fact that they have done multiple updates and, you know, the other thing I found out is I wasn't the only one kind of in limbo waiting to find information. You know, a lot of people were in the same boat. And, you know, it helped to have somebody speak out.
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9: Hi, I'm CBC meteorologist Tina Simkin. Mainly sunny skies with just a few passing afternoon clouds. Temperatures today will range anywhere from 20 degrees along areas of the coast to 27 degrees inland, with light southerly winds between 20 to 30 kilometers per hour. Overnight tonight, partly cloudy skies with a few fog patches developing, and temperatures will drop down to 17 degrees. For tomorrow, increasing clouds with a chance of showers, fog, and drizzle in the morning, and periods of rain and a risk of thunderstorms tomorrow afternoon.
4: Hi, I'm Bob McDonald. Quirks and Quarks is celebrating a half century of science programming on CBC Radio. Here's an encore presentation of our 50th anniversary show recorded last fall. Enjoy. Let me take you back to 1975. It was the year Canada adopted the metric system. The CN Tower opened. On a stormy night in November, the Edmund Fitzgerald sank in Lake Superior. Saturday Night Live debuted, created by a Canadian producer. And the Toronto Maple Leafs were mired in an eight-year drought of not having won the Stanley Cup. And on October 8th of 1975, Canadians across the country heard this for the very first time.
10: Good evening, this is Quirks and Quarks. I'm David Suzuki. Welcome to my show, a weekly peek into the world of science and scientists.
4: Well, hi, I'm Bob McDonald, and welcome to my show. And the 50th anniversary of Quirks and Quarks. Yes. We're here at the Perimeter Institute for Theoretical Physics in Waterloo, Ontario. And it's unbelievable, but it's been five decades and roughly 2,000 programs. So we're celebrating. Now, we're going to talk about the last 50 years of science that we've covered on the show, but we're also going to rocket into the future and talk about a group of Canadian researchers from a wide range of disciplines about what the next 50 years might hold. So you're getting a full century of science. These people are putting a little bit on the line here because we might hold them to their predictions in our 2075 anniversary episode of the show. But first, we have a very special treat for you. In early 1975, Quirks and Quarks was just a dream, a twinkle in the eye of a CBC producer named Diana Filer. Now, Diana is still with us at the ripe old age of, as she says, 34 Celsius. I think that starts with a 9. 50 years later, she agreed to tell us the origin story of Canada's favorite radio program. I spoke to her at her home in Vancouver just a couple of weeks ago. Here's part of that conversation.
11: I'm sure you've heard this before, but Diana, welcome to Quirks and Quarks.
12: Thank you so much.
11: So,
12: do you work there too?
11: I do, yeah. I do. I enjoy it. It's a wonderful program.
12: Yeah.
11: So take me back to 1975. Where did the idea come from to do a science show on CBC Radio?
12: Yeah, science. You know, I had a show called Jerusi, and we would have science items in. And I said, let's have a whole show and not just items.
11: Mm-hmm.
12: No, said everybody. But was it Peter Zosky? It was Morningside.
11: Mm-hmm.
12: And Morningside, we had little items. And they said, we don't need a whole show. And I said, but the department is called Arts and Science. And you've got all these art shows. You've got music, drama, comedy.
11: I used to work on Morningside. I was one of the science contributors to Morningside, believe it or not.
12: Yeah, but you were an item.
11: Yeah. Okay, so was it hard to convince management to do a science show?
12: it took 2 years, but at one point during that 2 years, I went to an old UBC reunion in Toronto, UBC, and David Suzuki was there too. So after we'd had chatted things, I asked him would he be interested in doing a science item on for us on radio. And he, But then I gave him my card, and darned if he didn't answer it. Somehow I got money for a trip to Washington for the AAAS meeting. Do I have to say what it is?
11: American Association for the Advancement of Science.
12: Thank you. And while I was there, while we were there, so was Isaac Asimov.
11: Famous science fiction writer.
12: Yes, that's right. And Suzuki got an interview with him, but the show hadn't even started, Quirks and Quarks. Margaret Lyons, the then head of department, one day I said, listen, Margaret, tonight listen to the show. The first hour is going to be a pilot for a science show. And she said, all right, I will. And she did. And the next morning I hear, she's very short and she had very high heels and she'd be coming down the floor. And you could tell by the gait what she was thinking. I said, oh, is that good? She said, that was a good show. Why don't we try and do something with it? I had two names, Quirks and Quarks, or neither Margaret nor I could remember the other one afterwards.
11: But it stuck, and it's the best name in radio.
12: Oh, it's a good name, isn't it?
11: Quirks and Quarks is a great launch pad for all kinds of people. We've had scientists say that they were inspired to get into science because they listened to the show. Okay, so here we are half a century later. Have you been listening to the show?
12: Oh, yes, from time to time I've listened to the show, but don't ask me what's my favorite.
11: Well, I want to know, how are we doing?
12: Oh, you're doing brilliantly.
4: And I am very, very pleased and honored to announce that Diana Filer is here with us tonight. Diana, stand up. Stand up and say hello. Well, we promised you 100 years of science, and it is time to deliver. One of the most significant concerns in the early 70s was population growth. Global population had hit, wait for it, 4 billion souls. And it wasn't all that clear to many that we could continue to feed all those hungry mouths. One of the loudest voices articulating these concerns was Paul Ehrlich, the author of the massively influential 1968 book, The Population Bomb. Here he is from the February 18th, 1976 episode.
13: It is quite true that the worst population growth in the world from the point of view of our resources of the world's environment goes on in the overdeveloped countries because of the enormous impact we have on the environment and on the non-renewable resources. So you could say that Americans are busily wrecking the world, but on the other hand, the Indian overpopulation is busily wrecking India because there's just no hope of any kind of economic development when you've got to keep plowing whatever resources you can scrounge back into trying to feed and take care of unsuccessfully more and more people. Today, if the weather doesn't go bad on us this year or next, we would have enough if we divided it up evenly. But what about tomorrow, particularly when the population is going to double in something like 35 or 40 years? Clearly, you're coming close to absolute limits.
4: Well, here we are, 2025, and the population has doubled to more than 8 billion. And we continue to worry about how we can feed the world's teeming billions without exhausting our poor planet. Well, here to tell us about just how we've done that and what the next 50 years will look like is Dr. Evan Fraser, geographer, food scientist, and director of the Arrol Food Institute at the University of Guelph. Dr. Fraser, welcome back to Quirks and Quarks.
14: Oh, this is fun. This is fun.
4: Okay, so why didn't the population bomb explode as we doubled our numbers since 1975?
14: Yeah, make predictions, eh? At your peril. Some context. 225 years ago, I'm even going back further in time, a very grumpy British clergyman named Thomas Malthus looked out at the rapidly filling British countryside and went, oh dear, we have a problem. And he said, food production is linked with land, so you only get a little bit more each year. Population growth is linked with the amount of babies we can produce. It goes really fast, and we're going to have a crisis. What every Malthusian since Thomas Malthus or Paul Ehrlich, the mistake they made is to ignore the fact that we can innovate, that food production has stayed growing faster than population growth has. And there is more food on the planet per person than at any point in human history. There's 3,000 calories available for every man, woman, and child on the planet today.
4: So how did we do that?
14: Well, we did it through technology. We bred better seeds, we used irrigation, we used fertilizer, and we have increased the amount of food. But there's a caveat. There's a really important caveat. The fruits and vegetables that we all ought to be eating more of, we don't produce enough of. Ah. So we produce lots of calories, lots of grains, lots of fats. We don't produce enough fruits and vegetables.
4: And what have been the environmental costs to all of that development?
14: Well, this is the negative side of the story. That was the positive side. The negative side is a third of the world's greenhouse gas emissions come from food and farming systems.
4: Wow.
14: Agriculture and fisheries are our primary culprits in our losing fight to protect the planet's biodiversity. And agriculture is the biggest user and the biggest polluter of fresh water on the planet. So we have a lot of work. But agriculture could be a solution to every single one of those problems. And there's farmers around the world today who are part of the positive change that we all need as a planetary species.
4: Okay, so let's look ahead 50 years. What do we need to do from this point?
14: So I think to answer the 50-year forward question, we have to do a little bit more looking at where we've come from. We have focused on producing more food per acre in the last 50 years, and that has been a single-minded focus of big foundations, government programs, research, corporations. If we broaden that focus to include sustainability and nutrition, climate mitigation, climate resilience, we can accomplish tremendous things. I was talking to a rancher recently who invested in two drones. One drone goes out and can identify invasive weeds within hours of them germinating. The next drone goes out and sprays them with a minute amount of herbicide. And as a consequence of those sort of technologies, we can produce a lot more healthy, nutritious food with a lot less environmental impact, and those innovations are just coming.
4: Ah, what about things like, we hear about vertical farming, that kind of stuff, aquaculture?
14: So I'm a big believer in the idea of vertical farming. We've got the opportunity now to do what we call controlled environment agriculture, producing healthy, locally sourced produce with a relatively small carbon footprint, very small land footprint, almost no water, available at year-round, even in winter climates. Now, there's a lot of complexity in how to get those technologies used in those ways, but the technology is available to do that now.
4: Okay, but now what about reducing the amount of fossil fuels that are needed? Because I know they're involved in making fertilizers, for example.
14: Oh, that's such a good question. So fertilizer, so for people's benefits, is largely made up of nitrogen. In order to create nitrogen that plants can use, it's an incredibly energy-intensive process. You have to heat air up, you have to squish it down to create plant-available nitrogen. There's a new generation of fertilizers coming onto the market where it essentially inoculates the plants with microorganisms to allow them to access their own nitrogen, nitrogen on demand for plants. Some plants, leguminous plants, do this already. Increasingly, scientists are developing technologies and tools to allow other crops to achieve that same sort of feat.
4: I've also seen an electric tractor. So that's coming.
14: Absolutely.
4: Okay, so does this mean then that we're going to have to change our diet to farmed insects and vat-grown algae?
14: The short answer is no, not unless you want to. But having eaten some pretty good algae burgers and some not bad insects in my life, I'm not opposed to that.
4: Okay.
14: Two things there. Yes, consumers are going to have to adapt. And if we just imagine the Canadian nutritional guide, you know, the Canada Food Guide, with a mostly plant-based diet with relatively small amounts of protein, that's the sort of diet that most of us in the affluent parts of the world are going to have to lean into.
4: Mm-hmm.
14: And there's a whole lot of really interesting innovations in the broad area of food science that are going to expand consumer choice while reducing environmental impact. Things like precision fermentation, where we, instead of producing alcohol out of fermentation, produce proteins or other food ingredients out of very fancy fermentation vats. That gives us a whole new set of opportunities, a golden age of food science that will increase consumer demand, not limited, and there might be some algae and some insects. Who knows?
4: You're painting a very optimistic picture here about the future. What kind of technologies are we going to need?
14: So I just mentioned something called precision fermentation, where instead of fermenting booze or other things, we ferment proteins. That is an amazing technology. 5 years ago, if we had this conversation, I would have said it was 30 years away. I can give you multiple companies working in Canada today that are doing precision fermentation. Okay. Vertical farming, another one that I think shows tremendous promise that will allow us to eat better.
4: What could sabotage our food production?
14: Well, I mean, the technologies we're talking about work in the real world. Consumers could reject these technologies. Climate change could happen faster than we can innovate and adapt. Politics could dismantle global trading agreements and leave entire populations out of lunch. These things can happen, and they mean that for those of us who are working on the great challenge of feeding the future, this is one of the big challenges of the generation.
4: But we do need to eat.
14: Three times a day, mostly.
4: Dr. Fraser, thank you very much. Dr. Evan Fraser is director of the Errol Food Institute and professor of geography at the University of Guelph. He's also co-chair of the Canadian Food Policy Advisory Council, a fellow of the Pierre Elliott Trudeau Foundation, and a fellow of the Royal Canadian Geographical Society. Now, one of the things that Quirks and Quarks has always promised our listeners is that we'll explore the mysteries of the universe. So, cosmology, the structure, origins, and evolution of space and time. It's a familiar topic dating back to the various early programs on this show. And in our first season, we welcome one of science's great communicators, the cosmologist Carl Sagan, to explain one of the universe's most fascinating phenomena in his own inimitable style. Here's Carl Sagan explaining the mystery of black holes.
15: The essential properties of black holes are that they're black and that they're holes.
4: Carl Sagan, everyone. Carl Sagan. Yay. Okay. That wasn't one of the shortest interviews in Quirks and Quarks history. Here's a little bit more from that interview.
15: Black means there's no light coming out of it. And the reason for that is that the gravity is so high, the local acceleration due to gravity, that even light cannot get out. Even photons, faster than which nothing can travel, do not have escape velocities. So it can be plenty bright down here in this black hole, but from the outside, it's completely dark. Nothing gets out. However, gravity gets out. And so if you're not paying attention and you blunder into the vicinity of a black hole, game's all over, you get sucked right in.
4: So we understood the basics of a black hole back in 1975, but in many ways since then, we didn't know how much we didn't know about the universe. And 5 decades later, we still don't know a lot about the universe, but we have a much more precise understanding about how much we don't know. We even have a number for it, 95%. And to help us unpack all this, let me introduce Katie Mack, the Hawking Chair in Cosmology and Science Communication, right here on her home turf at the Perimeter Institute for Theoretical Physics. Hi, Dr. Mack. So how have we come to this precise understanding that we don't know 95% of the universe?
16: Well, the problem is that we have discovered a lot about what the universe is made of in terms of how it affects the things that we can see. So we've discovered

0: its expansion, and that is due to apparently something we call dark energy, which is some kind of invisible stuff that seems to be making the universe expand faster, but we can't see that either.
1: Okay, so dark energy and dark matter make up 95% of the universe.
0: Yes.
1: And I know when a scientist says dark, that means, I don't know.
0: It means that we are in the dark, but it also means that it just isn't making any light.
1: Okay, so how are we going to untangle the mystery of dark energy and dark matter?
0: Well, there are a few things that we can do to learn about both of these. So for dark matter, we can look for it in terms of how it affects the motions and properties of things out in the universe, how it affects the shapes of galaxies, the formation of galaxies, things like that. We can also look for the possibility that dark matter might occasionally interact with regular matter through something other than gravity, which would be fantastic, because then we could actually learn something about what it's made of. So we can look for weird amounts of radiation coming from places like the center of the galaxy, or sort of strange high-energy particles emitted from other galaxies. Then we can also do experiments in the lab. We can build big underground detectors and hope that dark matter will come through and bang into something in the detector. And we can do experiments with particle colliders, where we smash particles together and hope that something that comes out is able to escape the detectors, and maybe that was the dark matter that we just...
1: And some of those detectors are here in Canada, in Sudbury.
0: Yeah, exactly.
1: Okay, so far, where's all this leading?
0: Well, hopefully it's going to lead us to a better understanding of the universe. So if we understand what dark matter is, then we know what most of the matter in the universe is. If we know what dark energy is, we know what most of the sort of stuff, the energy density of the universe is. But more importantly for me, I think, is that if we understand both of these things, then we understand the fundamental physics of the universe better, because neither dark matter nor dark energy are included in our standard model of particle physics. They're not part of the sort of theory of all of the particles we've ever detected. So if we can figure out what they are, that leads us to the next theory and a better understanding of fundamentally how physics works, and who knows where that could lead.
1: Okay. So we're mapping it out. We know it's there. But are we getting any closer to understanding what it is or what they are?
0: Well, I think so. We're getting clues in various ways from observations, from experiments. With dark energy, we're learning about it with galaxy surveys. We're getting weird hints of possible like anomalies with galaxy surveys. The problem is that unlike something like the Higgs boson or even gravitational waves, there's not a sort of place where we're pretty sure we're going to find it at a particular spot. Like with the Higgs boson, that was discovered in 2012 at the Large Hadron Collider. We were pretty sure it was going to be there. Or at least we had sort of a range of energies where if we didn't find it there, then we'd have to rewrite everything, but we're pretty sure where it was going to be.
1: Okay.
0: And with dark matter, dark energy, we don't really have that. There are a lot of possibilities. We're exploring all of them, but we don't know when we will either find it or, you know, find something completely different.
1: Okay. So can you say then that 50 years from now, we'll know what dark energy and dark matter are?
0: I can't say that for certain, but I'm very, very optimistic. I think that we are getting so many clues. We are being so creative about how we look for these things. I really think that we're going to find something amazing.
1: Dark.
0: Yes.
1: Dr. Mack, thank you so much for your time.
0: Thank you.
1: Katie Mack is the Hawking Chair in Cosmology and Science Communication here at the Perimeter Institute for Theoretical Physics. Now, the first season of Quirks and Quarks was in the dawn of the personal computing era. In 1976, in fact, was when the Apple I computer first appeared. Of course, in industry and government, larger computers were already ubiquitous. Here's David Suzuki introducing a segment from early in 1976 that should resonate with us today.
2: Could we have predicted how incredibly useful computers would be, how dependent on them we'd become, and how rapidly computers would evolve? Now there are very sophisticated computers whose central brains are as small as the head of a match, and they're cheap enough for most people to buy one. Tonight, Richard Rosenberg of the University of British Columbia discusses his field of specialty, which is artificial intelligence. First, exactly what is artificial intelligence?
3: Okay, well, I guess a simple definition would be something like trying to program computers so that they exhibit behavior which, if humans did it, you'd call it intelligent.

0: Well, artificial intelligence was certainly not the buzzword back then that it is today. And to help us understand the last 50 and hopefully the next 50 years of computer technology and AI, I'm joined now by Dr. Luke Stark from the Faculty of Information and Media Studies at Western University in London, Ontario. Dr. Stark, welcome to our celebration show.
1: Thank you for being here. It's great to be here.
0: So obviously, AI was much closer to a concept than a reality back in the 70s. What got us to where we are here today?
1: You know, I think AI has always been closer to a concept than a particular technology, right? The idea of creating artificial life, it goes back actually 5,000 years, not just 50 years. And there have been various different imagined ways you're going to get to that goal of an AI, a sentient machine or a living machine. In the 80s, you know, it was one set of computer tools. Then, you know, in the 90s, actually, and 2000s, a totally different set came in, machine learning. Maybe you've heard this word, machine learning. The idea that computers can take a whole bunch of data, a whole bunch of information, and look for patterns in that data. And then they learn those patterns and they can apply that learning to other sets of data. So really fundamentally, that's what today's AI is based on. It's this machine learning. These are, you know, sophisticated pattern matching computers.
0: Now, we have to take a short break for local news and information, but don't go away. We'll be right back with more of the best of Quirks and Quarks.
2: It's 1:30 right now, mostly clouds and 25 in Halifax, partly cloudy and 25 in Sydney, sunshine and 26 in Fredericton, and mostly cloudy and 24 in Charlottetown. I'm Cassie Williams. Here's what's making news. RCMP in New Brunswick say a man is dead after a gunfire exchange with police in Multimpec, New Brunswick. In a news release, the force says officers were called Wednesday to a report of an armed man in mental distress at a home in the town, located about 225 kilometers northeast of Fredericton. The release says the man fired at the officers and refused to drop his weapon or cooperate with police. It says officers shot at the man, then administered first aid, but he died at the scene. Well, it is official. Two tornadoes were detected yesterday in eastern PEI. The first was seen in Little Harbor. A second followed shortly after near Rollo Bay, where it remained over the water. Meanwhile, in Charlottetown, flooding-related water damage from yesterday's storm at the Public Health Nursing Office in the Sherwood Business Center has forced the cancellation of all of today's appointments. And Sunday will be the last day of beach.
1: Actually, these days, to make these systems seem human, appear human, you know, be like a human. You know, when people think of AI, they think of ChatGPT these days. That's the thing right into their mind, right? Well, ChatGPT is based on what's called a large language model. It's a big, big, big, big database of words, parts of words, and through a lot of very powerful computing power, you can kind of put together, the relationships between those words. What word is most likely to come next and after? And there's a lot of other stuff that goes in there too, but the key point is that these systems are really being designed by companies like OpenAI that develops ChatGPT to mimic humans, right? You know, that like first person, you know, oh, I'm just a chatbot. That thing, that's a design feature. The actual LLM doesn't do that. So it's hard to tell, and I think, you know, there are some business reasons why that's the case, right? I think these companies would really like us to assume, to think that these tools are sentient. They pick up on something that's called the Eliza effect, which is this effect that was named after a chatbot actually back from the 70s called Eliza. No fancy machine learning, nothing like that. But it was really enthralling. People would play with it and they would think they were having these kind of, you know, in-depth conversations with it. So the Eliza effect is when people project sentience, complexity, you know, emotions onto a chatbot. Right. These days, a lot of people are in thrall of the Eliza effect. Right.
0: Of course, Hollywood's always had fun with that, with AI. It's usually something evil. And interestingly, Rosenberg from UBC, who we heard from in that clip from 1976, he was a pioneer in thinking about the ethics of AI. So how well has research into the ethics of AI come along?
1: You know, I think one of the interesting things about the history of AI is that there's actually a really long story about the research into ethics, social impacts, which is what I do. The guy who invented Eliza, Joseph Weizenbaum, who I mentioned, he was so kind of taken aback by how much people were taken in by this very simple program that he wrote a whole book in the 70s about things, you know, what computers can do and can't do related to humans. And every decade or so, there's a big upsurge in that work. What seems to happen, though, is that when a new technical innovation, a new thing, maybe it's the personal computer,

0: Maybe it's the internet. Maybe it's social media. Maybe it's smartphones. Maybe it's the first wave of AI about 10 years ago. Maybe now it's LLMs. When those come in, you know, for whatever reason, you know, politicians and the media, you know, they tend to forget there's been all this other research on the impacts of these tools. And all of a sudden, everything is shiny and new and amazing and great. And so you have to kind of rediscover that research over and over again. Okay. So it's there. It's there. But, you know, and there, you know, people have been thinking about these problems for a long time. But we don't always realize that when we hear it in the media.
1: Okay. So where's it going from here?
0: Yeah. I mean, I think, you know, AI tools are, you know, very in vogue right now. Everybody knows this. You know, a lot of people listening might be having intimate conversations with ChatGPT. And I think the more these tools get put into, you know, various facets of our lives, into our, you know, smart appliances, our fridges, certainly in our phones, we're going to see more and more people interacting with these systems like they're social, right? I think that's dangerous for a couple of reasons, one of which is that actually you're giving an awful lot of personal information to these chatbots, right? You know, you're having this conversation, it feels like it's with a person, but it's collecting a lot of information. More generally, you know, so people talk a lot about AI sentience, about artificial general intelligence or AGI. I'm gonna put my prediction out here. I don't think we're gonna see artificial general intelligence in the next 50 years. I don't think so. I think that the conceptual challenges to that are so big that unless something really, really major happens in computing, the fundamentals of computing, we're not gonna see that.
1: Wow.
0: So if I'm wrong, you know, you can send David Suzuki can come and make me eat my hat.
1: you don't even think quantum computing's gonna make it?
0: I think quantum computing, you know, would be interesting. The thing about quantum computing is it's so detached from the applications that it's not clear how it's going to affect it.
1: Wow.
0: My big prediction, you know, for the social impact of these systems is that there are going to be a lot of disagreements and a lot of fights about who gets to develop them, who gets to control them, and who gets to, you know, who gets to regulate them, who gets to decide what role these powerful computational tools, these powerful statistical tools with little human voices, how much power they have in our society.
1: Okay. So you don't think it's going to come to the point 50 years from now when my AI avatar is talking to your AI avatar, wondering about what happened to biological intelligence and how we can bring humans back to thinking?
0: I think it's more likely that you and I will be having this conversation, actually.
1: Let's hope so.
0: Yeah.
1: Dr. Stark, thank you very much.
0: Thanks so much.
1: Luke Stark is an assistant professor in the Faculty of Information and Media Studies at Western University in London, Ontario. He's also a Canadian Institute for Advanced Research, ASRI LE Global Scholar with the Future Flourishing Program. I'm Bob McDonald, and this is a special edition of Quirks and Quarks. We're celebrating our 50th anniversary in front of a live audience at the Perimeter Institute for Theoretical Physics, and we're discussing the last 50 and the next 50 years of science. Now, Quirks and Quarks didn't shy away from contentious science in its early years. Here's one example of how we were on the cutting edge in our fourth program in 1975.
2: There's a lot of controversy right now over whether we're in for another ice age or whether the Earth is heating up. It would be very helpful if we had accurate records of the weather for the past 1,000 years or so that we might see if there are any obvious cycles or trends. Scientists in New Zealand have found a way to infer very accurate temperatures up to 9,000 years ago. The technique involves the measurement of deuterium, which is a form of hydrogen with an extra neutron. I think Asimov is going to tell us about deuterium in one of our later shows. The secret is the ratio of deuterium to hydrogen found in tree rings.
1: Climate change. Have you heard of that? Arguably, it is the scientific issue of our age, with enormous implications for the future of our planet and our species. Dr. Laura Tozer is studying what's necessary for the climate transition we're going to have to make in the next 50 years, if not sooner. She's from the Department of Physical and Environmental Sciences at the University of Toronto, Scarborough. Dr. Tozer, welcome to our program.
3: Thank you so much.
1: So David was talking about the climate debate in the 1970s. Some were saying we're in for another ice age. Others were saying it's going to get warmer. What's happened in the intervening 50 years?
3: Yeah, it's really been a masterclass in physical science. The way that we have settled and we have known for so long that humans have caused climate change. And it's really amazing the scientific work that went into this. You know, the example from the quote, but there was the same kind of signal being found in all sorts of records all around the world, all by independent scientists, who then came together in international spaces to collect that work together, to call for action for decades. Unfortunately, it's also been a masterclass in what social scientists call fossil fuel obstruction or carbon lock-in, where basically fossil fuel interests have been lying to us for pretty much all of those decades as well, trying to make it appear as though there's uncertainty.
1: Well, pessimism is pretty easy, especially when you consider that we've missed all of our climate goals, and climate denialism, as you say, is part of the many, including certain administrations at the moment. So where do you think we'll go from here?
3: It's really easy for people to picture apocalypse when we talk about this topic. And so I really want to talk about a future, looking ahead 50 years, where we've succeeded, where we've done what we need to do in order to address climate change, and really tried to find all the ways that we can make that reach everyone. I did some work with some young people last year, and the mental health burden of trying to kind of grapple with the climate crisis is really serious. Yeah. And so I think we need to do more work imagining what flourishing looks like over 50 years. And the transition away from fossil fuels in our energy system will be a fundamental part of that.
1: So what kind of technologies will we need to do that?
3: You know, the nice thing about it is that we have a lot of the technologies that we need already. You know, it's one of those things where we have all sorts of renewable energy solutions, we have all sorts of components of it, but a lot of them need more innovation to become cheaper, easier, smaller, more accessible. Things like balcony solar panels that you can, you know, move when you move apartments. That's the kind of innovation that will make these energy technologies available for everyone. But I think there's still going to be a lot of development in a few different areas that will help us make this transition to fossil-free energy, and that'll be things like batteries. You know, the way that batteries have developed over the last few years has really been astounding. And so I think that will continue because it's a really important part of our energy system. And this will be about improving their performance. But there are a lot of people that are also working on innovating with how batteries work fundamentally so that we can remove some of that dependence on critical minerals linked to social and environmental injustices.
1: I've already met several people who put solar panels on their roof, they drive an electric car, and they charge the car from the house, and they drive for free.
3: Right?
1: That's
3: right?
1: Nice. That's a nice future to think about, isn't
3: yeah.
1: it?
3: Yeah.
1: So what kind of transition do we need to go through to get there?
3: We're looking at a transition that has a few key parts. One of the fundamental parts of it, though, is what we call electrification. And so this is the way that we move a lot of the things that we do in our life away from fossil fuels and onto electricity instead. And so this is another area where I think there will be a lot of innovation over the next 50 years. All the different components that go into this electrification transition. And so it's things like modernizing our electricity grid so that they can be 100% renewable energy and we can take advantage of that free fuel. Mm-hmm. You know, it's the wind, it's the sun, it's always there.
1: Mm-hmm. Energy is really supporting our lifestyle here, so are we going to have to make sacrifices to make the transition?
3: Short answer, no.
1: Oh.
3: What we're looking at here is a fossil energy system that's actually really inefficient. It wastes a ton of energy to live in this fossil-dependent system that we do. And the sustainable energy system is one that will be much more efficient just because of the technologies that we use. They're much more efficient than some of the fossil fuel combustion, for example. But it's combined with that efficiency and renewable energy that has that free fuel. So you're looking at an energy system that's actually based on abundance rather than scarcity. But the other part of it is that we choose the way that we design our energy system and what it does for us. So we can decide we want it to give us hot showers and cold beers. It's just Amory Lovin's quote from the 70s, still true today. You know, people don't care how it got hot or how it got cold. And so why don't we do that in a way that doesn't cook our planet?
1: Dr. Tozer, thank you so much for your time.
3: Thank you.
1: Dr. Laura Tozer is an assistant professor of environmental studies at the University of Toronto and director of the Climate Policy and Action Lab at the Department of Physical and Environmental Sciences at the University of Toronto, Scarborough. Well, one of the features of the first season of Quirks and Quarks was a very special weekly guest, the legendary scientist and science fiction writer Isaac Asimov, recruited by producer Yvonne Fitzsimmons. He came on each week to explain and unpack the science behind a particular word. So here's an example from one of his appearances in May of 1976.
2: Let's go straight to our New York expert on science words, the internationally renowned science fiction writer and popularizer of science, Isaac Asimov. What's the word tonight, Isaac?
4: How about transistor? There's something
2: That's a good one. We're
4: all familiar with. Now, it was in 1948 that an English-American physicist and two co-workers first worked out this little solid equivalent of the radio tube. It transferred electrons across a material that resisted it. You had a transfer across a resistor, you had a transistor. These days you can make them so tiny that you can take a small chip of silicon and put thousands and thousands of different electrical devices on it.
1: Now, one of the electrical devices that we all have in our pockets, but not here in a theater, of course, is our cell phones. So how many transistors do you think is in a common smartphone? Anybody have a guess? 1,200, 12 million?
5: Yeah.
1: 20 million? Yeah. It's about 10 billion or so. 10 billion. And that's just in a cell phone. So when it comes to computer technology and things like automation and robots, we've come quite a way in 50 years. Well, to help us understand how far and where we're going, I'm joined by Dr. Ana Luisa Trejos. She's a professor in the Department of Electrical and Computer Engineering and the School of Biomedical Engineering and Canada Research Chair in Wearable Mechatronics at Western University in London, Ontario. Hi, Dr. Trejos. Welcome to our show.
3: Thank you so much.
1: Okay, so a smartphone is just one example of how far technology has come, but I want to talk to you about your field of technology that operates in the world more physically. So how far has automation and robotics come in the last 50 years?
3: Yes, so 50 years ago, robots already existed, but they were very basic and simple because their control systems were very primitive. With the invention of the transistor and the advances in integrated circuit technology, we have come so far in the miniaturization of microcontrollers that allow the robots to be intelligent, the sensors that allow the robots to perceive the environment, to the point that now we have robots pretty much everywhere, right? So when we think about the most advanced robots right now, a lot of us will think of an airplane that pretty much flies itself, or self-driving cars, but we don't necessarily have to go that far. We can think of assembly plants where robots are pretty much doing everything from moving parts to assembling parts to painting, quality control. And they're doing all of this in a very automated way.
1: Well, we also have these amazing videos of robots dancing, doing backflips,
3: right,
1: and robotic dogs running through forests and all of that. So what can we expect from robots in the future?
3: Yeah, so I'm going to start by thinking about how things have changed. So in the last 50 years, machines were very much a one-size-fits-all. So you have one machine and everybody has to deal with what that machine can do. I think the future, our machines are going to be a lot more customized, are tailored, not just to the person, but to the task that they have to do. So, for example, in my field of wearable exoskeleton, I think the idea of the bionic person is very real, right? So there's been a lot of advances in prosthetics where there will be an implant that is put on the brain of the person, and that will detect what the person wants to do, and it allows them to feel like the prosthetic is part of their body. So that's going to continue, but I think there has to be a little bit of a revolution
5: in the way that we power these devices. So my theory is that we're going to get to the point where we can use our own energy, so human energy, to power these prosthetics. And not necessarily just for limbs, but any part of our body that needs to be replaced could be replaced by a robotic system that is worn on the body. We would just wear something that feels like clothing, and it has all of the sensors and the actuators around it, and it allows us to move better or perform whatever action we can't perform on by ourselves. And then it could even enhance our performance, so go beyond our natural abilities and create sort of like a superhuman that allows us to perform way beyond.
1: So will I ever get my robot butler?
5: I think that's a very real possibility. Robot butlers are, the way that I envision them, I think they're going to be more for the disabled or the elderly who not just need help with their day-to-day tasks, but also need that social companionship.
1: You know, you're reminding me with these power prosthetics of a program I watched back in 1975, The $6 Million Man,
5: yes,
1: right?
5: Yes, exactly.
1: He had a bionic eye, one arm and two legs. $6 million back then was, $36 million today. Can we bring that price down a little and make this stuff accessible for everyone?
5: Yes, absolutely. So some of the work that we're doing is trying to come up with more traditional manufacturing techniques to create these devices. For example, simple things like sewing and embroidery, where we can create sensors and actuators that are made from conductive thread. Again, going back to our clothing, but that don't cost that much more than a regular outfit.
1: Wow, good news. Dr. Trejos, thank you so much for your time.
5: Thank you so much.
1: Dr. Ana Luisa Trejos is a professor in the Department of Electrical and Computer Engineering and the School of Biomedical Engineering and Canada Research Chair in Wearable Mechatronics at Western University in London, Ontario. Well, David Suzuki, the first host of Quirks and Quarks, trained as a geneticist, and he brought that experience to bear on the program. But in the last 50 years, perhaps no area of science has been transformed more than his field, the science of the blueprint of life. Here's David in March of 1976 with an efficient summary of genetic science at that time.
2: Humans probably have between 1 and 2 million genes. Fruit flies have about 100,000, and bacteria, 500 to 1,000. There are exciting new techniques for cutting up strings of genes and sticking the pieces into bacteria, and all 100,000 genes of fruit flies have now been inserted in little pieces into bacteria, and there the pieces replicate perfectly well. That turns out to be extremely interesting because it's possible now to study what turns these genes on and off. And eventually, scientists talk about being able to isolate genes from humans, sticking them into bacteria, and getting the bacteria to make things like hormones, insulin, or blood clotting factors for hemophiliacs. The technology for all of this is first being worked out with fly genes.
1: Well, we've learned that the best informed minds in genetics in the 70s had just a few things wrong. 5 decades of work later, we now know humans have only between 20 and 25,000 genes, not 2 million. And there's a little less difference than we might have thought between us and fruit flies, who have something like 15,000 genes. We've vastly increased our knowledge of how genetics shapes us and contributes to our health. But if our next guest is right, we're in line for another kind of genetics revolution. Dr. Yvonne Bombard is professor at the University of Toronto. She's also a scientist and Canada Research Chair at St. Michael's Hospital, Unity Health Toronto, where she directs the Genomics Health Services Research Program. Dr. Bombard, welcome to our program. So what have been the major leaps forward in genetics in the last 50 years?
6: The leaps have been bountiful, luckily, and we've seen genetics and genomics science really penetrate public health and day-to-day healthcare of all Canadians. For example, did you know that every baby that is born in a hospital in the most of the industrialized world is actually getting their very first genetic test, the little heel prick test that takes a little sample of blood from the babies to do the very first genetic screen on all of the babies that are born?
1: Wow.
6: And that's been happening, and that's one of the premier examples of public health reach of where genetics has come. We've also seen the technologies like sequencing, where we're reading people's genetic codes or their genomes, also advance in leaps and bounds. For example, did you know that it took hundreds of millions of dollars and years to sequence or map or read one genetic code, and now we're doing it for a couple hours, for a couple hundred, all the time?
1: I remember the Human Genome Project, and it took years. It was an international effort just to identify all the genes in the human DNA. They were comparing it to going to the moon in terms of how much effort it took. Now they're doing it when a baby's born.
6: Absolutely breathtaking, yes. And we're doing it every day for patients in the hospitals.
1: Okay, so that's identifying the genes. How has this been turned into human health and medicine?
6: Right now, genetics is a quasi-boutique specialty where it is quite limited now to hospitals that are in urban centers, academic centers, tertiary hospitals, and you would be hard-pressed to find a doctor or a practicing community health provider that has the confidence and uses that technology or the test results in their practice for their patients every day. But that's changing. It will become part of mainstream routine care, where doctors will be using the genetic test results that have already been generated for every single person to actually dose the medications tailored to the patient. They'll be using your genetic test information to give you very specific lifestyle modifications to actually prevent and treat disorders earlier than what we are doing now.
1: So can you give me an example of how genetic work might help in diseases like cancer?
6: Well, we're already using genetic testing quite routinely. We sequence cancer patients' tumors, and increasingly we're sequencing their blood to find out, do they have cancer running in their family? Because if we know if the cancer patient sitting in front of us not only has cancer, which is a terrible predicament, but if we can actually identify what type of cancer, we can actually identify tailored medications that for some individuals, they will respond much better, have better outcomes, better survival, if we can actually genetically test them.
1: So how powerful of a tool do you think this will be in the future in terms of human health?
6: It's already a powerful tool. The issue is getting into routine mainstream healthcare. I mean, we already have gene editing, which is a breathtaking technology, like my fellow scientists in the past. These are technologies that have been innovated anew today, providing new opportunities for treating disorders where we never had hope for treatment, like Huntington's disease or other blood disorders like hemophilia and sickle cell anemia, which can actually be treated at the point of care in individuals.
1: Wow. Well, it seems that we have a theme running through our show here about trying to bring the cost of these new technologies down. Can we do that with genetics as well, or is it going to remain in the realm of the wealthy?
6: Yeah, I think the costs are dramatically reduced now. What is it? If you build it, they will come. We are at the place where we need people to come. When we study a person's genetic code, what we're doing is comparing it to a reference. The problem right now is the reference sets that we have to compare are mostly made up of individuals of European ancestry. Therefore, our genetic science and our tests can't be as accurate for non-European ancestral groups. And so in the future, other than the cost, we need to have full participation of society so that full societies can benefit from the realization of genomic medicine.
1: Dr. Bombard, thank you so much for your time.
6: My pleasure.
1: Dr. Yvonne Bombard is a professor at the University of Toronto. She's also a scientist and Canada Research Chair at St. Michael's Hospital, Unity Health Toronto, where she directs the Genomics Health Services Research Program. Well, that's it for our 50th anniversary episode of Quirks and Quarks. Thanks to our amazing guests. Thanks to the incredible staff here at the Perimeter Institute for Theoretical Physics for welcoming us so warmly. And thanks to you, our audience, for sticking with us for 50 years. Quirks and Quarks is produced by Rosie Fernandez, Amanda Buckowitz, and Sonia Biting. Our senior producer is Jim Levins. I'm Bob McDonald. Thanks for listening, and we'll see you next week. Thank you, everyone. Good night.
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12: Janet spent her life working hard, making sacrifices, and caring for others. Then, when she turned 75, she sold everything and moved to Spain. Now or Never takes you on an adventure to meet Canadians living out their dreams around the world. Now or Never, after the news.
13: This is CBC News. It's 2 o'clock. Good afternoon. I'm Cassie Williams. Here's what's making news this hour. The federal government has taken American seafood off the list of U.S. imports subject to counter tariffs. This after the seafood industry in Atlantic Canada warned they'd be hit with tariffs on both ends. Sabrina Fabian explains.
14: We're very happy that we landed where we did today.
15: Nat Richard is with the Lobster Processors Association in Moncton. He says he's breathing a sigh of relief. Ottawa reversed course just a day after deciding to apply counter tariffs on the seafood imported from the U.S. Finance Minister François-Philippe Champagne.
16: Well, it sent a message to Canadians that we listen.
15: Seafood, especially lobster, is imported from Maine and processed in the Maritimes in the off-season. It's then sold back to the U.S. and other markets, a process worth billions of dollars that's been going on for decades. Earlier this week, a representative from the seafood industry said they hadn't been consulted before new tariffs were announced. The minister responsible for Canada-U.S. trade, Dominique Leblanc, says he spoke to the premiers of Nova Scotia and New Brunswick before he reversed course. Sabrina Fabian, CBC News, Halifax.
13: Environment Canada says PEI saw its first tornado in nearly 20 years touch down yesterday afternoon. The agency says the F0 level tornado, the smallest on the scale, was seen in Little Harbour on the eastern end of PEI. It reached wind speeds of about 115 kilometers per hour. Environment Canada says it's the first tornado on the island since 2007. Brielle Campbell recorded a video from her home and says the tornado picked up debris and uprooted some small trees, launching them high in the air. Environment Canada says there was also a water spout in the area yesterday, but those are more common, with three in the books so far this year. A diaper bank in Fredericton is helping parents struggling with the rising cost of living. It collects donations of diapers and other essentials like formula and wipes and hands them out to parents who are running out of supplies. Jillian Cross started the initiative. She says there's a steady movement of donations coming in and going out.
17: There is a huge need in Fredericton. I feel like I'm filling a massive gap in the community, and it is a lot on one person's shoulders. I'm getting about 10 pickups a day. It can range between 5 and 15 as well. Some days are busier than others.
13: Cross says the diaper bank is meant to bridge a gap for families stretched thin between paychecks. She says a typical wholesale box of diapers is priced around $60 and usually lasts about 3 weeks. She says that's a significant cost for people who might have multiple children in diapers. Some in Cape Breton are still grappling with the effects of this week's rainstorms, according to one volunteer observer. Parts of North Sydney got hit with more than 100 millimeters of rain between Sunday and Tuesday morning. Lloyd McIntosh is the chief of North Sydney's fire department. He says they spent Sunday night going from basement to basement, helping pump out water of local houses.
18: We pump out basements on a very regular basis, unfortunately. We had 7 calls. We had water 3 feet coming out of the sewer system, out of the manhole covers and things. And we had, you know, people had water coming out of their toilets and coming out of their sinks and stuff. Just nowhere to go.
13: McIntosh encourages people to be ready in case more rain comes their way. And finally, a bridge closure in Nova Scotia's North Shore is sparking concern. The Upham Bridge on Trunk 6 has been closed for a week. More than 250 people have emailed MLA Elizabeth Smith McCrossin. She says there are concerns, including safety, damage to vehicles, and additional fuel costs. Smith McCrossin says the bridge closure and detour route conditions are part of the infrastructure deficit in rural Nova Scotia.
19: And I think the Department of Public Works are having a real difficult time keeping up with the repairs that are needed when there's such large demand. And what they have shared with me in the past is that they have their schedule of bridge repairs every year, but then when something like this happens, it backs everything else up.
13: Public Works say wooden piles under the bridge are damaged. The department is considering a temporary crossing, but there's no timeline for that or repairs as of yet.
10: Hi, I'm CBC meteorologist Tina Simkin. Mainly sunny skies with just a few passing afternoon clouds. Temperatures today will range anywhere from 20 degrees along areas of the coast to 27 degrees inland with light southerly winds between 20 to 30 kilometers per hour. Overnight tonight, partly cloudy skies with a few fog patches developing and temperatures will drop down to 17 degrees. For tomorrow, increasing clouds with a chance of showers, fog, and drizzle in the morning and periods of rain and a risk of thunderstorms tomorrow afternoon.
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23: So I teach elementary school on Wednesdays and Fridays. Super genki, always full of energy. So you have to match that energy every morning. I'm kind of looked at it as the class clown. I really bonded with my grade 5 class over when I would squat in Simon Says. They would get super excited and I would say, "Squat the power!" And they would all lose it. And at recess, they would come up to me and say, "Joshua, squat the power!" And they would squat.
22: Trevor, squat the power!
1: You know, while you might not be able to or even want to picture your English teacher squatting, this fun little game of Simon Says will sound familiar to thousands of Canadians who have left Canada to teach English abroad. Now, Joshua has dreamed of living in Japan since he was 14 years old. And now, thanks to the Japan Exchange and Teaching Program, which is JET for short, he's there. And there have been a few surprises along the way.
23: Initially, I didn't even think I was going to get into JET. So when I found out and I got accepted into the program, I was like, oh my God, my dreams are coming to life. Like, I need to take this seriously. Like, this is happening. I'm moving to Japan 2 months after I'm graduating university. Like, this is amazing. I'm young and I have no idea what I'm doing, but I find comfort in that. I'm not supposed to know what I'm doing at this age. I'm supposed to be able to mess up and fail. That's what your 20s are for. I arrived in Japan August 4th, 2025. I didn't sleep on my flight. It was a 13-hour direct flight from Toronto to Tokyo. I watched 3 movies and I drank 5 coffees to stay awake. But when I got off the plane and I got into Narita Airport, I was joyous. I was excited. It was 38 degrees Celsius. I'm running through the airport in a full suit, greeting everyone with konnichiwa. I always knew that I was going to stay for 5 years, minimum. Initially, I expected to live in a city in Japan. I asked for Kyoto, Okinawa, and Osaka, and I got placed on an island called Yuge Island. So we have a population of a couple thousand here, and I'm one of 4 foreigners on the island. So I stand out wherever I go. We have 1 convenience store and 2 grocery stores, and you're bound to always run into somebody you know. Keeping that in mind, I also have to be on my best behavior and make sure that I'm being the best person I can be on this island. It's a big responsibility to have these kids look up to me And as a guest to their country, I strive to be somebody they want to talk to. And it set me at ease knowing that I would spend potentially the next 5 years of my life in a place where people knew my name, they knew my face, they respected who I was, and more importantly, I had a role in their community.
0: I gotta say, Ify, I give credit to anyone who is able to just pack up their life and move to another city, another country.
22: Thank you. I have been waiting for you to give me credit for this.
0: I know you did. And I was always impressed because it's something I always wanted to do. I chickened out every single time. And it's one of my biggest regrets.
22: What's held you back?
0: Fear. Worry. Like just not knowing like what is on the other side when I land somewhere, like not having like that support system, just so many different anxieties in my brain just say, yeah. No.
22: It's funny. Those things that you worry about are the exact things that make traveling, that make relocating so exciting on top of the fearful things, but also just an opportunity to figure out who are you after you experience something so unfamiliar.
0: Yeah, there's a big world out there beyond our Canadian borders, and it's easy to feel that pull at times to explore and experience it all.
22: Today on Now or Never, we are packing up suitcases, jumping on planes with people trying to make a life in a place that is far from home. Like this family of three who bought a one-way ticket to South Africa.
3: We realized how lucky we were because not everybody is when trying and doing IVF. So every time I look at my son, I feel this pressure and this responsibility to live a big, bold life. And at first we thought, maybe we'll just start traveling a little bit more. And then that idea started to snowball.
22: Or a Canadian nurse who doesn't think twice about flying directly into conflict zones around the world.
4: My family and friends are used to it at this point. I mean, like, so when are you off to Iran? When are you off to Iraq? And they kind of come to expect, you know, whatever plans I had with them, I'll probably have to flake on.
22: And a couple who fell in love on a dance floor in Bogota have to figure out how to make their international romance go the distance.
5: And I saw Lara in this red dress with a group of friends dancing. And I just thought, wow, she looked beautiful.
24: We just started chatting and we could never stop from there.
0: Plus more from Joshua in Japan, where he'll tell us why he's putting down roots and renovating a 100-year-old house in a country he's only been in for 7 months.
22: I am Ify Chiwetelu.
0: And I'm Trevor Dineen.
22: This is Now or Never. This episode of Now or Never is a blast from the past. Enjoy.
0: Attention listeners, if you could please put up your tray tables and make sure your seats are in a fully inclined position. We are about to begin our descent into Valencia, Spain, to meet a 78-year-old Canadian who may be living her best life.
25: So since I've been here, I learned how to play Mahjong. It's a tough game. It really takes me out of my comfort zone. It really does. But yesterday I played and I won 2 hands, so I'm doing okay. I go to Spanish class every Wednesday morning from 10 until 11. I meet with a friend who helps me with pronunciation. I go to Tai Chi once a week. And at least twice a week, I'm out having lunch with my girlfriends. And at least twice a week, we go for happy hour. A beer is under €2. A glass of wine is under €2. If you want a glass of water, it's €4. So what do you think I'm drinking? Oh, it's fun. It's really fun. My name is Janet Skog-Reed. I'm 78 years old. Mother of 3, grandmother of 6. I'm First Nations. I'm divorced. I retired at 70. I sold my apartment and I moved in with my daughter and her husband. 3 years after that, my son and daughter-in-law decided that they would like to give their 3 kids an opportunity for a cultural experience in a country where they didn't speak the language. And I could feel my heart going. It's like, what am I going to do for that year? I mean, like, I don't know how I'll survive. And Jeff said, no, you're coming with us. I was overjoyed. My bags are packed. I can't wait to go.
0: I love this because, like, I'm meeting Janet now. Like, this is the only version of Janet that I know. And she seems like she is just living life, happy, energized. If I had met you a year before you moved to Spain, what would I have noticed about you that was different?
25: Not as adventurous. My life, I would say, was on the boring side, although I helped my kids with their kids. Just to be able to visit my best girlfriends who lived across the city, you'd have to jump in a car, you'd have to pay $20 to park your car. And here, nobody has a car. On every block, there's a place to grab a drink. So you meet your friends all the time. It's just an easier life. It was a hard life for me in Vancouver. And yet I'd lived my whole life there. I lived 75 years in Vancouver, and I guess I became used to it. But I want some fun in my life. And I had raised three kids, most of it on my own, and I had struggled financially. Yeah, it was a life of service, but I was used to that. I lived with my mother before she died, and I took care of her until she died. So that really describes who I was, a life of service. And I loved every minute of it. And it seems weird now. It's like I wake up sometimes feeling guilty because I'm not helping anybody do anything but myself.
0: That's helping someone, though. You're helping you. You got to help yourself first.
25: I know. And the benefits of me being happy and how it reflects on my kids, because they're happy that I'm happy. They saw me struggle for many, many, many years and go without and sacrifice. And this is the first time in my life where I've gone, it's all about me for a change. Wow.
0: That's twice now they've come to you. Once they've come to you and said, you know what, we're moving to Spain. But when they came to you the second time and said, you know what, we're moving back home, we're going back to Vancouver, did you know right away I'm going to stay, or did you have to wrestle with that decision for a little bit?
25: Okay, so the moment I got off the plane when we first arrived at Valencia Airport, I looked around and I went, oh my God, I'm home. And I knew from that moment, it didn't matter what happened, I was going to be very happy there. I had to somehow find a way to stay. I knew there were a lot of hoops I'd have to go through, but I was prepared for the challenge. And you know what? You just do it. And I kept thinking, as they were leaving, I kept thinking, I might never go home. I'm going to miss you, and I love you, and you can always come and visit, and I can always go visit. I can't imagine myself going home. This has turned out to be the best life. So every day, I'm happy. The rain, sometimes when it rains here, it reminds me of Vancouver and it makes me sad. But most of the time it's sunny and beautiful. And, you know, I've got so much crammed into one day that I'm trying to do and trying to accomplish that my life is going by at 100 miles an hour.
0: Do you ever grieve the years you didn't live this boldly?
25: Oh, God, yes. And I hate to say regret. I don't think it's regret, but that kind of inner self feels really sad that I didn't get some of the opportunities that I have now. I wonder how it might have changed my life. I wonder how maybe I would have been a different person, but I'm the kind of person that puts my head down. I have to stay on the straight and narrow because I've got to save enough money so that one day when I'm older and the kids are gone and I have no more responsibility, I can spend some time on myself. What scared me was some of my friends had already died. And I'm going, okay, at 70, I think it's time I stopped working. I think I've given it enough. I've got enough money, and I need to start experiencing this, because sometimes when people retire, they retire and within a year they have had a heart attack and died, or they've had a stroke and they're not mobile. And I went, oh my God, I'm right down to the line here. I got to start really taking my health seriously, because I don't want to, you know, retire and then find I'm in a wheelchair.
0: The way you just describe yourself feeling like that, like Do you think society underestimates a lot of times what people can become later in life?
25: Oh, of course they do. And to me, that's very sad, because I always think that once you've lived your life and you have all of that wisdom packed into your brain, you're thriving by the time you decided to retire. But I just don't think that there's enough information out there for older people to appreciate the fact that, yes, you're capable. Yes, you can do it. Even if you have heart conditions or you have mobility conditions, you can do it. And even if you're spending all of the money that you've saved, you can't take it with you. Might as well spend it and enjoy every moment while you're doing it. And not afraid. I'm not afraid to do anything anymore. I've never been happier. I've never been healthier. And you know what? I'm still young. I still have a lot of desire and passion, and there's so many things that I want to accomplish. And it's like, oh, God, I better hurry up because time's ticking away.
0: Janet actually writes a newsletter home every single month, letting her family know exactly what she's done, where she's been, and how she's living her best life.
22: Yeah. I love what Janet says about feeling underestimated as you get older, because Janet is proof that really anything is possible. Reinvention is forever a possibility. Trying something new, rediscovering parts of yourself. I really love that.
0: Yeah, age is just a number.
22: And you know someone else who proves that? Vivian Ketchum. If you've been listening to Now or Never for a while, you might know her because she is the guest with the most number of appearances on Now or Never, with a record 5 times that she's been on the show. But her most recent appearance at the Now or Never 10th anniversary live show was Vivian at her most unleashed, unhinged.
2: And I like hugging you. You smell good.
22: You will hear the full episode of the Now or Never live show, at least the parts that are safe for broadcast. That's coming to you next week, so look out for that. This is Now or Never. I'm Ify.
0: And I'm Trevor.
22: And there is something about travel for me that makes me feel like anything is possible. You know, you could be in a completely different environment, climate. You're surrounded by people who have no idea or expectations of how you should be. You're meeting people you'll likely never see again. It's the perfect time to try on a new persona, a new outlook on life, or a new relationship.
6: Hi, my name is Aaron. I'm from Calgary, Alberta, originally from the UK.
7: My name is Laura, and I'm from Bogota, Colombia.
6: Laura is my wife, now almost coming up a year.
7: Yes.
22: In late 2023, Aaron Cresswell had no clue his path was about to collide with Laura Fajardo.
6: That first night I arrived, and it was a Saturday night, so I thought, well, why not see what the nightlife is about? Found a pub. I remember I walked in, and the place was very busy, lots of people dancing, a lot of activity. And I looked to my left, and I saw Laura in this red dress with a group of friends dancing. And I just thought, wow, she looks beautiful.
7: I was with some friends celebrating a birthday, not looking for anything else. Within the night, we just started chatting, and we could never stop from there.
22: After their night out, Aaron and Laura kept in touch, and he ended up changing his return flight just so he could spend a little bit more time with her in Bogota.
6: You know, I felt like no one else was there, you know, when we first met. We were just kind of in our own world. We were walking around holding hands. It was like we were already in a relationship, but it felt so natural. And something that really stood out to me is when I left, you know, I felt like there was something missing. You know, I had a layover in Houston, and I sat there and felt, but I need this person in my life. I felt as though if this is the right person, if this is the person for me, I'll figure out a way. I mean, I've moved country, I guess now it's 4 times in my life.

0: was, what is the standard of living? You know, is there jobs for English speakers, knowing that my Spanish was very, very basic? You need a Colombian ID, which ended up taking, you know, about 4 months. A bank account, which I couldn't get without a job.
1: I knew there were many things different. Security, how you feel safe in different places, the language.
0: One of the difficult components was they had a water cutoff. It was every 9 days, no water. So that was new. And then the amount of people. I mean, it's busy. Bogota is a very popular city, 9 or 10 million people. And the sound of the motorbikes, you know, the horns nonstop. There's a lot of stingers.
1: And somehow I've been used to that kind of noise, that it's not so stressful for me or difficult for me, but I knew that having noise since 7 in the morning to 3 in the morning, it would be a struggle. And it was at a certain point we had to like work on it, like soundproof. At a certain point, of course, we had this struggle of feeling maybe me feeling a little bit guilty of bringing him to this environment, this chaos that he was maybe struggling with.
2: Although they enjoyed traveling Colombia together, after 6 months of living there, Aaron decided to move back to Canada.
0: It seems like not a lot of time, but I think it was a good shot, a good attempt, and it was, you know, a full attempt. I know I'm very much like to go, you know, full in if I'm focusing on something. Yeah, so I was really committed to that move. Compared to the life that I'd had in Canada and what we could have in Bogota, I just thought we would have better opportunity here than for Lara to understand my side of the life. And that was a big part too. I'd understand Colombia, I understand the, you know, how things are there, but if I just moved there and stayed, then Lara wouldn't see kind of, you know, where I came from.
1: I think my reaction when Aaron proposed the idea of moving back to Canada was more like out of looking for better opportunities for both of us. Yes, it was big, the fact that I was living in Colombia for my whole life, but at the same time, I think I also felt like it was good time. I felt ready to move out.
2: Just a few days ago, Lara landed in Calgary, leaving her friends and family in Colombia behind for the first time in her life.
1: It's been all very new in terms of the environment, the clean streets, the fresh air, but also the friendliness of the people. Even like when I landed in the airport in Toronto, I was by myself. We have a cat, so I was traveling back with the cat. And everyone wanted to help me. I think the welcoming and the friendly side has been very, well, very new, very, not shocking, but something that I really appreciate and notice since the first moment I land. I think like right now it's very soon to say if Canada won't work for us as a home, but I think we feel very positive about this place.
0: If I was to give advice to anyone considering a move for someone across their country or to another part of the world, would be to say that you own that decision, right? It's on you and only you. The struggles that I had with Bogota, you know, it's on me, right? It's on me, and we're together. And I'd rather have that than have the life I had before, but separate.
1: If we are talking about if is love enough, or is love the only commitment that we can have to move around the world for another person, I will say that it is a big part, but it requires more the personal commitment, the understanding each other's place, understanding each other's culture and principles. Maybe challenging, but at the same time, just an opportunity for learning about each other.
0: Well, I'm excited for Lara to see Canada. Like, see, you know, my friends, my family, their culture here, explore, right, see the mountains. We love the outdoors together. I'm excited for her, you know, for the teaching career, you know, to see where that will take her.

0: here.
1: Yeah, and I think like for me as well, I feel very curious to look around. I'm looking forward to get to know better like the culture.
0: You know, to have the true love that I think what we have, you can get through anything.
2: It is wild that just over 2 years ago, they hadn't even met, and now relocating countries, life moves fast.
3: Yes, it does. Not every trip, though, ends in a vacation. After the break, you're going to meet a woman who flies into conflict zones to help. That's right after this.
4: It's 2:30 right now, mostly cloudy and 25 in Halifax, mostly clouds and 24 in Sydney, mainly sunny and 26 in Fredericton, and mostly clouds and 24 in Charlottetown. I'm Cassie Williams. Here's what's making news. The Major Crimes Unit of the New Brunswick RCMP is investigating a fatal stabbing on George Street in Moncton late last night that left a 24-year-old man dead. It happened shortly before midnight in a parking lot on George Street. No arrests have been made. And on PEI, the Northern Tornadoes Project at Western University in Ontario says it believes two tornadic events occurred yesterday in eastern PEI. Environment Canada has now confirmed that to be the case. The first was seen at Little Harbour and was classified as a weak tornado. A second one over water followed a short time later near Rollo Bay. Environment Canada also says there were hail events across PEI with pea to nickel-sized hail and accumulation near 2 centimeters in parts of Charlottetown. Regional news at 3 o'clock. Here's the weather forecast from Tina Simpkin. Tonight, partly cloudy with increasing clouds overnight, a chance of showers and a risk of thunderstorms this evening for eastern Nova Scotia and northwestern Ontario. Fog patches developing, lows of 10 to 17. Tomorrow, mainly cloudy with showers, fog and drizzle in the morning. Periods of rain beginning in the afternoon with a risk of thunderstorms. 5 millimeters, but an additional 10 to 20 millimeters in thunderstorms. Highs up to 27.
2: This is Now or Never. I'm Ife Chiwetelu.
3: And I'm Trevor Dineen. And today we're with Canadians on globe-trotting adventures to find out what calls them to go to other countries. Or in the case of Barb Deck, who she calls when she finds out an international crisis is brewing.
5: Leading up to the Iran crisis, obviously, things did escalate fairly quickly. Over the weekend, I was getting push notifications from New York Times and from Al Jazeera of things really escalating. And so on Monday morning, I think it was, I reached out to the emergency unit in Amsterdam and told them, look, I'm available. I have shifts today and tomorrow. I'm ready if you guys are planning to do any assessments. And so I had a chat with them Tuesday morning, and I was on an airplane on Wednesday or Thursday. So it moved quite quickly. This tends to be often how it is for me. The same happened 2023 when the conflict broke out in Sudan. I was the first to kind of fly out to Port Sudan. Same when COVID happened. Was the first to arrive in Syria for a COVID response. So it's kind of how it works when we work for the emergency unit, is you get ready to go when crisis strikes. So we're kind of the first responders, I would say.
3: Half the year, Barb is a nurse at Sick Kids Hospital in Toronto. And the other half, she's working in emergency response with the organization Doctors Without Borders, Médecins Sans Frontières. And that includes jumping into crisis situations at the drop of a hat.
5: It's funny, like, even my family and friends are used to it at this point. And, like, by Monday, I had my friends and family being like, so, when are you off to Iran? When are you off to Iraq? And I'm very lucky. My manager at SickKids is very, very supportive. I'm very, very lucky that my family and friends are very, very supportive. So they kind of come to expect, whether it's Gaza, whether it's Sudan, whether it's a cholera outbreak, something, there's probably a pretty good chance that, you know, whatever plans I had with them, I'll probably have to flake on. So fortunately, my friends are also very understanding.
3: What's that like then on the flight over? Because like you say, it's a whirlwind. Like, what goes through your mind on that flight over when you're making your way to these crisis areas?
5: Those flights usually, you know, your mind's just going a million out. Like, what is my priority when I arrive? What is my team composed of? What do I want to put them as their first task? What are my first tasks? So it's really just buzzing around and like getting eager to get there so you can start.
3: It must be nice because when you get there, your focus is so on the people there. What's life like for the people you're interacting with in Iraq?
5: I mean, I don't know how much it was in the news here, but I mean, there's airstrikes happening not only in Iran, not only in Israel, not only in Lebanon, but also in Iraq, also in Kuwait, in Bahrain, all of the region are having them. And so in Iraq, we were having airstrikes most nights. It was periodic. Sometimes not for days, and then sometimes quite a few. And I mean, it didn't really affect me, right? It's not my hometown, it's not my country. If it was happening here in Toronto, I cannot imagine. So you hear it, but there's a disconnect for me, right? But I don't know. So for Doctors Without Borders, the majority of our staff are always people that are local to the country. You know, the solidarity that you feel with the national staff, with our local colleagues is hard to describe because they're our coworkers. And I know I get to go home. I get to come home to Toronto where it's safe, where I have a good salary, where there's a social security system. And they're just there and they don't know for how long they're going to be facing this. It can be really hard. I mean, and I think I found it a lot more difficult when I was early in my career, because when I was early in my career, I started working. So I started with MSF working as a nurse supervisor. And so my very first assignment was working in a neonatology, like a NICU ward in South Sudan. But coming from an ICU in Canada to ICU in South Sudan, I mean, you can't compare it, right? And so when I came back and you just have everything at your fingertips, and I mean, everything is single use and like, oh, I dropped it on the floor. Okay, I'll throw it away, get another one. Like when I was in South Sudan, we only got a medical order every 4 months. And if you're in the middle, like a fly-in place in South Sudan, you can't just go buy more medical supply. So we reached a point where we only had like a handful of neonatal sized IV cannulas left. And so we had to start rationing them. And like, how do you do that? Like, this isn't in a textbook. There's no answer for this. So when I came back, I found it really difficult to see that, you know, like anyone can have a CT, anyone can have whatever. As I said, you drop something on the ground, you throw it away, whatever. But I quickly realized I need to shift the mindset. Like, I want to do this work for as long as I can. And if I let myself get too wrapped up in this every time I come home, it's not going to be sustainable. And it's also not practical. I can't fix the problems in South Sudan. And it doesn't mean that kids here should suffer, you know?
3: Like, it just feels like there's just this pull that you have toward these crises. What do you think that pull is really about at its core? Like, what pulls you to these places?
5: These kind of conversations are always hard because you want to, like, you know, I don't want to come across as, I mean, what pulls me to be there is that, yeah, I mean, I just feel, I really do feel compelled to go, you know, like, so it's a solidarity. It's knowing that I have skills that I can bring and I can work with the national staff colleagues there to try our best to support the people of their country.
3: Yeah. I know, as we mentioned earlier, you are at home in Toronto right now. What are you looking out for at this moment? Like, what will tell you that it's time to get on a plane and jump back and do it again?
5: I have been obviously watching the news quite carefully, but I also know that I need to be home for a little bit. But yeah, I mean, I am always drawn, I'm always following the news pretty carefully to see what's happening. And I'm sure it won't be super long before I'm gone again somewhere or another place.
3: Is there a version of enough for you in this work, or does it always feel like there's going to be more to be done?
5: I mean, I would love for a miraculous turnaround of all of these things. So that's what I'm hoping for every day, Trevor. I would be very happy if I just was needed, you know, at sick kids and we had world peace and reversing of climate change, but I'm not sure.

0: This is Now or Never. I'm Trevor Dineen.
1: And I am Ify Chiwetelu. And we started this episode in Japan, specifically in the island of Yuge in the south of Japan with Joshua Will. Apple. He's 24 years old and he's there as an English teacher with the Japan Exchange and Teaching Program. Since August, Joshua has discovered that being one of only four foreigners on the island comes with a lot of responsibility. But he is not shying away from it. While most of his fellow English teachers are here for the short term, Joshua has a different plan that started unfolding just a few months ago.
2: So I started thinking about planting roots on the island that I fell in love with. I found out about a housing property book called the Akia Bank. Initially, this seemed like such a foreign concept to me. Why is there no real estate agents on the island? Who manages this bank? It turns out that the local municipality had a list of people who owned vacant homes in need of repair. Initially, this seemed like it would be very easy. As I sat in the chair of the municipal office, I was met with questions like, how long will you stay in Japan? What will you do after you leave the island? Who will manage your property? They crossed their arms. Even though you're a resident here, we don't think it's a good idea. I was really heartbroken, but I didn't give up. I decided to hop on my bike to find the property of my dreams. I had scouted out a property and set my eyes on this one house. I didn't have many details other than the fact that it was in the northern part of my island. I drove to the bottom of my island and then to the top of my island. And as the sun was setting, I stopped in the middle of the street, and there was the house that I was looking for. I frantically got off my bike, walked around the perimeter of the property, took millions of pictures, and then set out on a quest to find the owner of this house. I went to my Monday English conversation class. One of my students, Tabusa-san, an elderly woman in her 70s, she picked up the phone, moshi moshi, and the next thing you know, 2 days later, I was touring the house. When I remove all of the doors, it becomes this open concept space that has tatami on the floors as well as traditional Japanese sliding doors that have very intricate hand-carved details that were done by a carpenter years ago. Okay, I have this old house. I know nothing about construction. I've never renovated anything in my life. And suddenly I found myself ripping out roof tile out of my kitchen without eye protection, which was terrible. And I have dust flying in my eyes, and my eyelashes were just keeping the dust out. Some parts of the house are from 1950, and some parts of the house are potentially 100 years old, being a squat toilet, a cast iron bath that you put coal into to heat. It wasn't like anything else that was here listed. That's why it spoke to me. It is because it was one of a kind. It was this multi-purpose space. Historically, it wasn't just a house. It was a space where the community came and shared joy. I'm surprised they even let me in here as a foreigner looking to buy property. But I felt a sense of trust. I showed up one time to check on the property with the owners. One of the owners had pulled out a photo album. They were flipping through this photo album, showing me like their wedding, their grandparents, their great, great grandparents. So I was being bestowed their entire family history. And it was almost like, oh, wow. Like there's a lot of social responsibility that's coming with me buying this Japanese house. And that left me with a great sense of urgency and responsibility to make this property something that was going to benefit not just myself, but a community of people. So I plan to turn this house into a studio for artists. I want to do an artist residency program for 2 months of the year every summer. Artists can come free of charge to stay at my studio, where we will have a music studio, a photo studio, sewing machines, as well as a space for you to stay to practice their passions. It's easy when you live here for the first time to be overcome with logistical problems like signing up for a bank account, signing up for a credit card, getting a driver's license. A challenge is something that I want to not only overcome, but be met with every single day of my life here. To me, if I'm not challenging myself here, I might as well go back home. Through the entire process of renovating this house, coming to Japan, I have learned to be resilient. I've learned to be brave. And I've learned to be fearless in pursuit of my dreams. If I didn't do this, I think I would have had so much regret.
1: Should take a look at this house that Joshua is working on. It is tucked behind all these plants. It almost looks like it's in like a little bit of a jungle. Very cool. We'll share pictures with you on our CBC Now or Never Facebook and Instagram.

0: I am Chloe Wild, and 4 months ago, I decided to leave everything behind in Toronto to say yes to an adventure of a lifetime with my partner and our wildly, wildly rambunctious toddler named Gray in search of a big adventure around the world.
1: Saying yes to adventure for Chloe and her family has meant packing up their life in Toronto, selling their home, quitting their jobs, and buying a one-way ticket to South Africa.
0: And, you know, when you press confirm and you see the money leave your bank account and you get the confirmation in your email, it really starts to feel real. And, there were definitely some goosebumps at that moment.
1: Now, that was just the beginning. Since then, they've been to Montenegro, they are road tripping to Croatia, all with just two suitcases, two backpacks, and a promise to say yes to any adventure that happens along the way.
0: I am in a teeny tiny mountain village in Montenegro called Kolosin, and we just got here 24 hours ago from South Africa. So we're getting our bearings in this amazing, amazing town. Like, I open the door and I just see mountains with snow on top. It's straight out of a storybook.
2: Oh, I love that. I love that. Paint me a picture of some of the highlights of the last 4 months for you and your family.
0: There's nothing that brings our little unit more joy than being by water and finding some cute animals. And in Cape Town, you can see penguins at this amazing place in Simonstown called Boulders Beach. And so we decided that that was going to be one of the first things we'd do as a family. We were jet lagged and exhausted and feeling quite emotionally vulnerable from our big decision. And next thing I knew, there I was with my partner, Ben. The ocean is there. There's penguins all around us. And we just kind of had this moment where we looked at each other and realized, wow, we're really doing this. Like, we're watching life and experiencing life through our two-year-old. And there he is a couple feet away from a penguin.
3: Look at the little penguin.
0: And it was so beautiful and magical. And one of those moments where it doesn't feel real, but then you're reminded it's real and you have to stay present. And it was such an epic way to kick things off. There was a number two situation with my two-year-old, and we had to leave the beach quite quickly, but that'll happen, you know, when you're a parent to a small child.
2: Yeah.
0: And then the most recent highlight, I got to tell you, there's this iconic bike race called the Cape Town Cycle Tour. It's 109 kilometers through the city, and there's a ton of elevation, and you're on, you know, Chapman's Peak, where you look off, and it's just deep, you know, just straight down to the ocean. And it brings people together from around the world. And I looked at Ben, and I was like, listen, if we can get a late entry and we can find bikes in the next 48 hours, should we do this? And he looked at me and said, if we can also find childcare, like, we need someone to watch the kid. And so we decided to, like, take on this challenge. And we told our story to a man we met at the expo. And he looked at us and said, I got bikes you can borrow. I'll come drop them off. No problem. So 48 hours before, pieces kind of fell into place. And we took on this ridiculous physical feat. It was one of the hardest things I've ever done in my life.
3: 109 kilometers on a borrowed bike.
0: And yeah, it was one of those moments that, like, I'll never forget. And now I have a bike tattoo on my arm because it was such a monumental day of just things coming together. And sometimes when you lean in and you take chances and you take risks, it can all come together and work out beautifully.
2: Yeah. At this rate, you're going to have a full sleeve of tattoos of all these magical moments.
0: You're not wrong.
2: Yeah.
0: My sticker sleeve is getting a little bit full. We got to slow down.
2: Yeah. I mean, it's a sign of a full life, it sounds like.
0: Yeah.
2: I love this picture that you paint of these two moments already, like being with the penguins and then spontaneously deciding to do this epic race. Like, it sounds in such contrast to what you've already hinted at, which was how terrifying and vulnerable the decision was to even do this. Like, take me into what led you to doing this.
0: It truly started when I was on the tail end of maternity leave. My son, Gray, is now 2.5, and it was really challenging getting pregnant. We had to go through, you know, IVF and fertility struggles and a miscarriage. And so when, you know, we were able to get to the finish line with our fertility journey, we realized how lucky we were, because not everybody is so lucky when trying and doing IVF. Not everybody gets their little bundle of joy at the end. And so every time I look at my son, I feel this pressure and this responsibility to be present and to live a big, bold life and do my very best to raise a compassionate, empathetic little dude who is going to be excited about meeting people and experiencing life. At first, we thought maybe we'll just start traveling a little bit more. And then that idea started to snowball, and it snowballed really quickly to, well, what if I left my job, we sold the house, we sold almost everything we own, and we just became a full-time traveling family for a year? And that snowball has not stopped since.
2: It's become an avalanche.
0: We're definitely big dreamers.
2: I mean, you named already some pretty big things you had to do leading up to this, like quitting your job, selling your house, saying bye to your friends, even just booking that first ticket. Like, what of those things was the hardest moment for you?
0: I think that the friends and family thing, for sure. I mean, just knowing that our community was around us, you know, it gives you a sense of security and a sense of comfort. And to know that we would be moving very far away from that was really tough. And, you know, comforting my mom that, you know, we are going to come back. I promise you, you'll see your grandson again.
2: I have a younger sister who has an almost 2-year-old, and I'm just imagining what I would say if she came to me and was like, so, blowing up my life, selling everything and doing it. Like, I can feel those two camps on both of my shoulders that are both like, do it, live big, but also like, you need a village and I'm here and all of this sort of stuff. So I can imagine just the wave of emotion that was sent your way when you started sharing it with people. And yet here you are now, 4 months into the journey. Like, how has it been? Like, I think there's a version that you could share some of those beautiful images and moments, and it can look like it's been smooth sailing. But what's the reality of it been like for you?
0: I have to, you know, take a step back almost every day and realize how lucky we are. But it's also been tough. I mean, anyone who knows what 2-year-olds can be like, a tough age to travel with, like really tough. Because let me tell you, at 2, they have big feelings, but very little reasonability. So their feelings are all valid. Like when he's upset or he's hungry or he's uncomfortable because of maybe his diaper situation or he's tired, like he's gonna let you know. And he doesn't really know how to rationalize or emotionally regulate, which means very tough on the parents and on anyone who's around them at that age.
2: Yeah.
0: And so when we first started the journey and, you know, getting to Cape Town, South Africa from Toronto is not a hop, skip and a jump, but it's a long travel day. And it was a tough one. And I was realizing with every cell of my being how challenging this would be to full-time parent while on the road in new environments. But he's almost 2.5 now, and it does make a huge difference. Like, I do feel like I see the light at the end of the tunnel with, you know, the tantrums, the sleeplessness. But some days I really miss daycare. Like, full-time parenting is absolutely exhausting. Being with your partner, even if you love them dearly and they're your best friend through thick and thin, is also really challenging. But then you lean in and you get on the other side of all those tantrums, whether they were mine or my toddler's. And you're like, okay, wow, yeah, we're really adaptable. The world is awesome. Like, let's see what it has in store. We believe that curiosity and a sense of joy and zest and adventure are, you know, things we really value in life. And while we are able to, and we're healthy and we have the mobility and the ability to do it, we're going to lean in. And it's hard to know if you're doing the right thing ever as a parent. And I would probably have these feelings anyways, truly, if I was still living my life before all of this. I'm sure those feelings would still creep in.
2: How much are you surprising yourself these days? Do you catch glimpses of yourself, like on the reflection of an airplane window, and just be like, who is she?
0: Listen, my hair is a lot less brushed. So she definitely looks a lot different. But yeah, this was definitely not on my vision board growing up or even a couple of years ago, to be honest. And I think that's the beautiful thing about life is life can surprise you. You can surprise yourself. And there is always room for a little risk taking and a little stepping outside of your comfort zone. And if there's something that lives in you that, you know, It's kind of just like knocking on the door and being like, hey, don't forget about me. Like, I might be an old dream or I might be a new dream or a new curiosity, but it is a-okay to sometimes lean in and allow those to take center stage, because we get one life, you know, we get one life. That's it.
4: Evie, this episode, it's motivating me to just get on a plane and take a trip. But my bank account is reminding me that I can't just do that.
2: But I think that's the thing. Like, if, well, I mean, yes, there are extenuating circumstances right now impacting the cost of travel. But I do think there are ways to just lean in and see what happens on the other side. It's so easy to talk yourself out of it. From the safety and security of your regular patterns. Who knows? Mm-hmm. I have a feeling, you know, somewhere in a different continent, I can imagine you, Trevor, being like, oh, this was absolutely worth it.
4: 100%. You never really regret it afterwards when you're there. Maybe you will when you come back and you can't afford groceries that week, but it's fine. You've had memories that will last a lifetime.
2: And you can eat those.
4: Big shout out to our team of producers who helped put the show together this week. Sarah Tate, Bridget Forbes, Jessica Singer, Samruit Johannes, and Moira Donovan.
2: I'm Ifi Chiwetelu.
4: And I am Trevor Deneen. Wherever you are in the world, listen. Hope you take care.

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1: Friday on Information Morning, the price of beef is steadily creeping upwards, and that's driving up the price for chicken and pork. Our nutrition columnist Jen Brady says there are other more economical ways to get just as much protein. Ready to switch to lentils and beans? And how far have we really come in relaxing interprovincial trade rules? Take a look at what barriers still exist. 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
0: 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Then it's Main Street.
2: Alex Guy here. Today on Main Street, we'll talk about the impact of climate change on the expected El Nino weather patterns, what's happening at this year's Halifax Fringe Fest, and a video game tournament kicking off next week in Halifax.
3: This is CBC News. It's 3 o'clock. Good afternoon. I'm Cassie Williams. Here's what's making news this hour. The federal government has removed fish and seafood products from a list of U.S. imports subject to counter tariffs. The change was made last night, only a day after Ottawa announced its response to new American levies. Finance Minister François-Philippe Champagne says the reversal is based on feedback from the industry.
4: We made the update because I think that was the right thing to do in the interest of Canada, and that's what we always strive to do.
3: Processors in Atlantic Canada argued the counter tariffs damaged their business because they import seafood from the U.S. outside of the fishing season. In New Brunswick, an investigation is underway after a fatal police-involved shooting in the northern part of the province this week. RCMP responded to a call Tuesday evening about a man in mental distress with a firearm at a home in Maltenpeck near Carriquette. Police say he shot his firearm at officers, and officers returned fire. RCMP have asked the serious incident response team to investigate. Well, some people in Cape Breton are trying to dry out their homes and belongings after this week's rainstorms left basements flooded. Parts of North Sydney got hit with more than 100 millimeters of rain between Sunday and Tuesday morning, according to one volunteer observer. Lloyd McIntosh is chief of North Sydney's fire department.
5: It's the typical damage that you can imagine. I mean, things floating around in the basement that people never expected. Furnaces being covered over, you know, almost up to electrical panels in some places and things. You know, you'll feel bad for the homeowners because there's nothing we're going to do with that other than try to make it better once it happens. I'm sure people didn't plan for this, but it was a torrential amount of rain.
3: McIntosh says flooding usually is not a problem in North Sydney, but homeowners should be prepared with more rain in the forecast. In Massachusetts, jurors have begun their deliberations in the Lindsay Clancy murder trial. Both sides agree Clancy killed her three children in 2023. But jurors will have to decide if they think she was suffering from postpartum psychosis at the time. Chris Reyes has that story.
6: During the five-week trial, the defense portrayed Clancy as a competent nurse who loved her children until her mental health began spiraling. Her lawyers described her desperate attempts to get help months before she murdered her children, but say she didn't get the support she needed.
7: She was suffering from a disease and defect, and they're not going to be able to prove otherwise.
6: But prosecutor Jennifer Sprague argued Clancy was rational about many decisions, including what kind of treatment she wanted and what to do about the children who were caught in her struggle.
8: She didn't see them in that moment as individual human beings with rights, with dreams, with futures, individually belonging to them.
6: If the jury finds her guilty, she faces a maximum sentence of life in prison. If she's found not criminally responsible, Clancy would be committed to a facility. Chris Reyes, CBC News, New York.
3: And finally, the scale of the disaster on the Nepal-China border is slowly getting clearer. The number of people killed is at least 360, with more than 1,300 missing, including Canadians. This after a glacier collapsed on Wednesday, sending a wall of mud and water through narrow valleys. Sasha Petrusik has the latest.
9: Helicopters and rescuers struggle to access the valleys of Nepal's Himalaya Mountains, desperately searching for more than 1,000 missing villagers, trekkers, and pilgrims. That includes about 30 Canadians caught in yesterday's massive flash flood. Foreign Affairs Minister Anita Anand confirmed the number this morning, describing extremely difficult circumstances with everything from roads and bridges to communications lost. David Fisher is with the Red Cross.
10: The logistics challenge here is really enormous, and it will not just be enormous in terms of getting there, but then in terms of digging out people's lives out of all of that mud.
9: More flooding is possible as water continues to flow and pool. Ottawa says Canada is joining the international rescue and aid delivery effort. Sasha Petrosik, CBC News, Toronto.
3: And that's the news.
2: Thank you, Cassie. Hello, Nova Scotia. I'm Alex Guy, sitting in for Jeff Douglas, and you are now on Main Street. Coming up on the show today, what brings magic, bird watching, and putt-putt golf together? Halifax Fringe, of course. We'll check out the lineup and hear what it takes to keep a festival like this going year after year. Also on the program, the El Nino weather pattern and climate change. We'll find out how they connect with our science columnist, Tora Couture. And lots of people want to visit our beautiful province, but how many? We'll check in with folks in the tourism industry to hear how their season has gone. But first, let's take a look at the weather with the CBC's afternoon meteorologist, Ryan Snodden. Ryan, welcome back.
11: Thanks, Alex. How are you?
2: Good. It's we're cloudy today. It was like sunny yesterday.
11: Yeah, it's kind of a mix of sun and cloud out there across the province right now. Cloud cover a little bit thicker right now and through the metro area, but that will continue to push to the east. The sun will come back, and overall, it's a pretty nice day. Looking at some low-level cloud and fog that's kind of hugging in along the Tri-County coastline right now. Yarmouth back towards Shelburne and up towards the Digby Neck area, so keeping an eye on that. But overall, beautiful, beautiful afternoon. Temperatures are nice as well. We're ranging between 23 and 26 out there right now. And nice. And we're going to be continuing to see some clouds building in overnight tonight from west to east. But all eyes on the sky as we do have a partial lunar eclipse beginning tonight. It's going to reach about 93%. Total eclipse, so 93% of eclipse, so not a total eclipse, but close. Again, the partial eclipse will begin around 10:23.
2: Are we going to be able to see that?
11: Yes.
2: Okay.
11: And I should say, I believe that's actually 11:23.
2: Eastern versus
11: Yeah, no, 11:33 actually is what it is. And so the partial lunar eclipse begins around 11:33, and then the maximum eclipse is around 1:12 a.m. and then the partial eclipse ends around 2:51 a.m. So if you want to stay up late and get a snap of that, you could do so. It does look like the clouds should be favorable for that, building in, I think, throughout the overnight, but looks like more so towards the late overnight and early morning hours when that cloud really thickens up. Lows tonight near 15. For Friday, cloudy skies, maybe a break of sun or two in the morning for the Northumberland shore, but otherwise the clouds pretty thick tomorrow. Chance for drizzle beginning in the morning. We're going to be seeing showers beginning in the afternoon and the evening if you are further to the east towards, say, Port Hawkesbury and Cape Breton, but overall showers beginning in the afternoon. Risk for thunderstorms tomorrow. Southerly winds, 20 gusting to 40, highs of 23 to 26, humidex values of 28 to 32. And then that system clears out pretty quickly. Saturday, we're clearing the skies throughout the morning, becoming a mix of sun and cloud. Highs of 22 to 26 on Saturday. It's a light northerly flow on Saturday. Winds shift around to southerly on Sunday. It's a mix of sun and cloud. And again, highs of 22 to 26, Alex.
2: Thank you, Ryan.
11: Thank you.
2: Ryan Snodden is the CBC's afternoon meteorologist. He'll be back just after the 4:30 news with another weather update. You can also see his full weather forecast on CBC Nova Scotia News at 6 o'clock on CBC Television or CBC Gem. And if you see anything on the roads we should know about, you can phone or text the traffic line at 902-222-3802. It's 3:08, and that means it's time for Canada's Ocean Playlist. The second batch of artists who will be showcased at the Nova Scotia Music Week were unveiled this morning. This year's event is being hosted in Truro from November 12th to the 15th. Today, we're going to look at some of the names on today's release. Let's start with this resident of Baxter's Harbor. This is Joe H. Henry.

0: Quiet Hearts. That was a 2021 release from Mahone Bay's Kristen Martell. Before that, we heard Bad Dude by Joe H. Henry. Both will be performing at Nova Scotia Music Week in November. If you're at the Stanfield Airport tomorrow, though, Kristen will be serenading travelers in the departures section at noon. Joe will be at Nine Miles Away Festival in Canning next Saturday. That's September 5th. Main Street is heard at 90.5 FM in West Chesetcook and 89.5 FM in New Glasgow. And we're live streaming on the CBC News app. Just tap the local tab at the bottom and click the yellow button that says Listen Live and make sure your local, well, your location is set to Halifax. And now with a look at traffic, we have Brian Ray.
1: I'd kind of like to go to the airport tomorrow and just...
0: I think that's really cool. Yeah. I have never heard of anyone doing that.
1: Where can I fly for cheap quickly and maybe...
0: And then make it back here?
1: We'll see. Roads are looking pretty okay right now. Just some road work slowing up things in a couple spots. On the 111, is just as you're coming up towards Main Street, as we've been seeing throughout this week, a little bit of road work there. Also seeing Main Street outbound just ahead of the Forest Hills Parkway. That intersection looks pretty busy in all directions right now. Also just noticed over in Hubbard's, little bit of road work on St. Margaret's Bay Road. Not a big delay though, nothing too serious. 902-222-3802. If you have any tips, you can call us or give us a text.
0: Thank you, Brian. Let's get back into our playlist featuring artists performing at Nova Scotia Music Week. Here's a tune from Yarmouth Acadian Jacques Surette. It's called Chez Boulet.

That track is called Breathe. That's from North Preston's own Adina. She'll be at Barely's in Halifax on Saturday, September 5th, and is now on the Nova Scotia Music Week lineup. Also on today's list of festival additions was Jacques Surette. We heard his song there, Chez Boula. Jacques is heading on a two-week tour of Europe at the end of September. Coming up between 3:30 and 4 here on Main Street, he's known as Charlottetown's cowboy. We'll hear about one American who is feeling grateful for a new Canadian home. Then, preparing for an El Nino, we'll hear what we might see this winter with science columnist Tora Couture. After the 4 o'clock news in Nepal and Tibet, recovery efforts begin after yesterday's devastating flash flood. Meanwhile, scientists are learning more about what caused the disaster. And online at cbc.ca/mainhfx, you can hear my conversation with director and activist Ina Gaspar about her new film, It Runs in the Blood, about her family's experience living under a dictatorship in the Philippines through the 70s and 80s. Let's get back into the music here with Steel Cut Oats. Today, they were added to the Nova Scotia Music Week lineup. The three-piece outfit released their first full-length album last month. This track is called Tums.

0: That is Soak Up off Aranye's brand new album Roller Coaster that dropped last week. Zamani also featuring on vocals on that track. Both will be performing at Nova Scotia Music Week in November. So will Steel Cut Oats. We heard Tums off their debut album, Okay Love You, Okay Bye. Nova Scotia Music Week takes place in Truro this year from November 12th to 15th. And that's it for today's edition of Canada's Ocean Playlist. Main Street is heard on the CBC Listen app and at 92.1 FM in Yarmouth. And now it's time to check in with Cassie Williams from the CBC Newsroom.
1: Thanks, Alex. Well, Finance Minister François-Philippe Champagne defended his government's quick backtracking on retaliatory tariffs against seafood and fish imports from the United States. This after Ottawa got an earful about the planned duties. Speaking at a news conference in Toronto earlier today, Champagne said the government listened to Canadians concerned about the countermeasures. And Nova Scotia Mounties say no charges will be laid in the death of a teenage boy who was attacked by three dogs earlier this year and died. Police say they've concluded their investigation and there were insufficient grounds to lay charges. 13-year-old Drew Nickerson was riding his bike when he was attacked by two King Corsos and a Rottweiler. He died 2 days later in hospital. And I will have more news coming up at 4:30.
0: Thank you, Cassie. And now with another look at traffic, we have Brian Ray.
2: Thanks, Alex. Just looking across the 104, looks pretty good for the most part, buddy. I'm seeing if you are heading over to Cape Breton from Olds Cove, the Cancer Causeway looks a little bit on the slower side right now. If you're coming from Port Hastings area, it looks a little bit on the slow just as you're heading towards that roundabout on the Cape Breton side of the causeway. Down in Halifax, mostly just some construction that's holding things up. Bottom of the Forest Hills Extension as you're approaching Main Street. Or if you're coming across Main Street towards that intersection, everything headed in that direction, definitely expect some delays if you're heading through there. Bridges look like they are in good shape right now. I am seeing, well, this is ongoing work on Bears Road. Of course, that is holding up traffic on the bottom of the 102 just as you're taking that ramp down into Bears Road. 902-222-3802 is the number to call or text with your tips.
3: I think I took my first easy breath that I'd ever drawn in my life. I felt like I could be me. And what I found was that the Islanders are some of the most beautiful people I've ever encountered in my life.
0: Ricky Lee is known as Charlottetown's cowboy. He grew up in Lamise, Texas, where he felt he had to hide who he truly was to survive because he is gay. When he came to PEI during Trump's first term, he was 63 years old and he wasn't sure what to expect. He came for love, but even though that didn't work out, he found a more enduring love. Ricky Lee spoke with the CBC's Mitch Cormier in the studio to talk about his move to PEI.
4: Ricky Lee, hello.
5: Hello.
4: How are you?
5: Oh, I'm doing great.
4: Take me back to growing up in La Mesa, Texas.
5: Oh, my God. well, it was always a challenge for me. From a very early age, it was pretty obvious that I was gay. Went through some really bad stuff at a very early age that sort of set me on a path that wasn't really good. It's a sin in the area where I grew up to be gay.
4: Yeah.
5: I was raised by a Baptist deacon father, fantastic man, one of the best men in the world. But his church, the church that I grew up in, has been sending me to hell all my life, you know, because of my lifestyle. And so it was never an easy place for me to be.
4: That. I mean, when did you decide that I have to make a true escape from this, to be
5: well,
4: my true
5: know,
4: self?
5: I escaped several times to, like, Austin, Texas, Dallas, Texas, places where I wasn't such a standout.
4: Yeah. But
5: I always would have to come back home. There'd be a family health emergency or something, and I'd always wind up back in La Mesa. It was only after Trump came into power— like I said, it was always kind of a dangerous and hard place for me to live. I never knew when I would have to fight. But after Trump came into power, well, it just gave everyone permission to act out on their bigotry and their hatred. And so, and of course, we have open carry there, and everyone has their guns strapped to their hips or under their mm-hmm. jackets or something. And so it became a really dangerous and scary place for me. And then Donald Trump came into power.
4: And when Trump came into power, I want to know about this because a lot of people moved to Canada. A lot of people left the country
5: yep.
4: in all directions. Was there like some sort of online guide or an underground group that would help get people to Canada? Like, how did you navigate your trip here?
5: Well, I met a man online.
4: Yeah.
5: And we talked for several months, hundreds and hundreds of hours of video chatting. And then he invited, I'd never heard of Prince Edward Island at that point. And then he invited me to come for a visit.
4: Right.
5: I came in April of 2017 and stayed for 3 weeks. I went home on my birthday on April 28th. But I fell in love with him, fell in love with this beautiful island.
4: Tell me about the community you've now find yourself in.
5: Oh my God, it's the most wonderful community. I have so many different families on the island now. I have my Got Blues family, and it's a wonderful crowd of people. And then I have my, of course, Baba's Lounge family. And then I have my family in Summerside and Kincora, all of the musicians and actors and actresses and artists of one sort or another. I'm just so loved here. You know, I've never been loved like this before.
4: I'm listening to all this and I'm going, the irony of all the chaos that the current president has put into your life, he also provided this gift.
5: He did.
4: Of living on PEI?
5: Yes, yes.
4: Do other people seek counsel from you when they hear your story? Or do people look you up online and say, I'd like to do the same thing?
5: They do. I've had so many messages, especially since the story.
4: Yeah.
5: Can't say enough good things about this island and about this country.
4: And anybody who's seen you on stage is glad you're here too, Ricky.
5: Yeah, well, thank you. Thank you. I never had this many friends in Texas. You know, I have more friends now than I can even get around to. I'm always so torn because one of my big things is supporting my friends' music. And so I try to go to all the shows that I can, but right. I have so many musician friends that there'll be 2 and 3 shows a day, you know, and so I have to pick and choose what to go to. And that's a terrible problem to have. But yes, I really love this island. It's just been so good to me.
4: Wonderful to see you. Thanks for coming by.
5: Thank you. Thank you.
0: That's Ricky Lee, who is now making PEI his home, speaking with the CBC's Mitch Cormier. You can find the CBC Creator Network piece about him at cbc.ca or on YouTube.

0: You may have heard talk already about an extra strong El Nino that is building in the Pacific this year. The weather pattern is expected to bring warm, wet winters to Canada and all kinds of changes to weather across the globe. For more on exactly how it works and why it is expected to be so strong, science columnist Tora Couture joins us with new research published today in Science Magazine. Tora, welcome back.
1: Hi, Alex.
0: Tora, this weather phenomenon, El Nino, often affects our winter. How do we know how strong it will be now in August?
1: Right. We can't always predict the weather tomorrow accurately. How do we predict weather patterns in January? Mm-hmm. That's why there's weather is what's happening tomorrow, but I know it's going to be cold in January, and that's climate. Right. So it will be warmer than typical in the month of January, thanks to this global weather phenomenon. And that starts actually way out now in the Pacific Ocean. And it's driven by the temperature of the ocean. Okay. And Julia Cole is a climate scientist at the University of Michigan. She's been following this, what's called an ENSO or El Nino Southern Oscillation, for her whole career. What she's seeing now, particularly in the Eastern Pacific, makes us all talk about this idea of a strong El Nino this year.
2: So right now, the Pacific is warming up at a rate that we haven't seen before. And the temperatures that across the equatorial Pacific right now are warmer than in any other El Nino event at this time of year that we've seen. So it's record-breaking for the time of year.
1: And so right now, they're measuring over like Eastern Pacific. So it's like Fiji. The ocean is warming. It travels across just by simple like convection, the movement of heat through the ocean across the equator. Those warmer waters are going to warm the air. And if it warms at the equator, it pushes the jet stream up here in Canada. So it pushes it northwards. And that prevents the polar vortices, right? The cold air that must sometimes blast down into the east. So that's in Canada. Warmer ocean temperatures in the Eastern Pacific leads to slightly warmer winters. Wetter summers in South America, wetter in California, snow in Arizona, drier in Asia, cooler in Florida. There's all these El Nino weather patterns have been observed over, especially like the last 50 years. Mm-hmm. And we sort of have a prediction that we can make. So it's, but this time it's so warm so early, the prediction, and it is a prediction, is that El Nino will be really strong this year. Stronger than we've seen in years, but strong El Nino events seem to happen more frequently in the last 20 years than we've seen in the last 50 before that.
0: Why are we seeing stronger El Nino events or ones that seem more frequent?
1: It seems more frequent because they are. 2016, 2024, now building for 2027, big El Nino years. And, well, this is anecdote, but in my memory, El Nino events weren't as common, right? When I was a kid. And a question becomes, is climate change responsible? Yeah. And El Nino was happening in the pre-industrial era. Okay, before we started burning fossil fuels, El Nino is a natural weather phenomenon that has likely affected the planet for thousands of years. So it's not a question of if climate change is causing El Nino. The question that researchers like Julia Cole are asking in this paper is if climate change is making El Nino events stronger and or more frequent. And the answer they're finding is, yeah, probably that climate change and El Nino are working sort of together to create more extreme weather patterns.
0: Tora, how exactly can they tell that that's what's happening?
1: The only way to do that is we don't have a control planet, right? Mm-hmm. We need what happened pre-industrialization and post-industrialization to see what the change was. And we don't know what the temperature of the ocean was in 1900, or do we, right? These days, we measure the temperature of the ocean by literally having thermometers bobbing all around the ocean. We have satellite measurements that report back to major agencies tracking the climate. But the question to these researchers was, how are they going to look back in time before industrialization, before the burning of fossil fuels, at the ocean temperature? And what Julia Cole did is look at corals off the coast of Central and South America.
2: Coral records can preserve a record of their environment in the chemistry of their skeletons. As the skeleton is laid down, it's laid down in a way that preserves a record of temperature that we can extract and interpret.
1: So they harvested corals from the Galapagos, which is ground zero for El Nino events, but it's also protected and preserved since Darwin's time. So they harvest these corals. They even take corals that have washed up on shore. And they look at this chemistry Julia was talking about. So that means that they take like 1 millimeter sort of stretch samples of this calcified coral skeleton. And they look at a couple of ratios of some of the elements that are found there, the chemicals. So they look at strontium to calcium ratio, the ratio of rare to abundant oxygen isotopes. And we know from correlations that as those ratios decrease, it means the waters were warmer. So it's like tree ring data in a way. Like you can kind of mark the conditions of time as the coral was growing. So they get this actually monthly resolution going back almost 1,000 years, and they can document the temperature of the ocean in the Pacific. Just really, really incredible work. And that's why it's in Science Magazine today.
0: What does that coral data reveal?
1: It reveals that, that question they were asking, is El Nino made worse by climate change or more frequent or stronger? And the answer is yes. The intensifying of the last 70 years of the El Nino Southern Oscillation, or ENSO, correlates with the start of the accumulation of greenhouse gases. Okay. It's important to understand El Nino is not climate change. We will have a warmer winter. That's not climate change. That's El Nino, but they can walk hand in hand, according to Julia Cole.
2: We're looking at an intensification of a system that has the potential to cause real harm and real damages to people, and that will be layered on top of whatever global warming has to offer. It's not the same as global warming in terms of where the impacts are. Instead, it just means that we'll have a wider spread of where strong impacts are felt from climate extremes.
1: So climate change is felt most acutely at the poles, like Canada's north. El Nino is felt most acutely at the equator. But when they collaborate together and El Nino is stronger because it's fueled also by global warming, this is just another reminder that we have strong evidence for climate change being real, that it's us, that it's happening now. And we need to prepare for the consequences of climate change and understand that it's impacting global weather phenomena like El Nino in such intense and intricate ways that we're still learning how to predict the impacts of climate change. But in this case, with the strong El Nino, that it might be even stronger than we would hope.
0: Tora, thank you for bringing this to us today.
1: You're welcome.
0: That is our science columnist, Tora Couture.

0: Olivia Rodrigo with Jealousy. Jealousy, that song is off her debut solo album, Sour. 5 years ago today, it was at the top of the charts in North America and the UK. Sour would go on to win Best Pop Vocal Album at the Grammys. Rodrigo won Best New Artist. Quebec's provincial election campaign is now officially underway, with voters going to the polls on October 5th in a high-stakes race. The coalition Avenir Québec has been in power for 8 years. Right now, the Parti Québécois is ahead in the polls, but only slightly. There are five parties, and roughly half of Quebecers polled say they are undecided. Thomas Galipo is a political scientist at the University of Toronto. Thomas, welcome to Main Street.
1: Hi, how are you doing?
0: Good, how are you?
1: Good, thanks.
0: What are the stakes in this election for Quebec and for the rest of the country?
1: So the stakes are pretty high for all parties because it's the first time we have five competitive parties. As you said, the Parti Québécois, PQ, is leading the polls. But we have also a lot of uncertainty regarding the Coalition Avenir Québec. The Liberal Party, who also has good support in the urban region of Montreal, and Québec Solidaire, the most left-wing party, and also a new player, the Conservative Party. All that to say that since it's unclear who's going to win, but most likely it's going to be a new party, so that means new policy direction for the next 4 years. But also at the federal level, a new party means a new federal relationship to be worked on.
0: How is the U.S. president and his tariffs playing into this election as an issue?
1: Quebecers, I think, are worried about a lot of issues, but the main one is the cost of living. And obviously, tariffs are mainly correlated or connected with the cost of living because they tend to increase the price of certain goods and also create a lot of economic problems. So people might lose their jobs, for example. So the cost of living through tariffs are the number one question on people's mind.
0: The Parti Québécois is ahead, even though it's a competitive race. Tell us about that party's appeal.
1: So obviously the PQ, so the Parti Québécois, appeals to people who have sovereignist orientation. It's about 30% of Quebec. Of Québécois people would vote yes on the referendum. So that's their prime option. So they're gathering strong support, of course, from independentists. They also gather a lot of support from people who used to be voters of the CAQ or from Québec Solidaire, because they're two kind of more nationally oriented parties, and they're both seen as either incompetent or non-viable options. So these disappointed voters might be inclined to lean more towards the Parti Québécois.
0: What about the leader, Paul Saint-Pierre Plamondon?
1: Yes, funny enough, he's always nicknamed as PSPP for short, because his name is quite long. Mm-hmm. He really appeals to young voters, so 28% among the 18 to 35. He has a high level of education. He has an MBA from Oxford and also a law degree from McGill in the undergrad. So he projects this idea of technical competence a little bit like not the same way in business, but he's well-spoken. He seems technically competent. He has grown really an organic support within the party, within the Parti Québécois since 2016. And he really draws people that are convinced and dentists and that focus on French language protection and fighting Ottawa.
0: What factored into Plamondon's calculation to take a referendum off the table until U.S. President Donald Trump is out of power?
1: That's a valid question. So to me, it seems like Trump is obviously a wild card, and anything can happen while he's in the White House. Every day there's something new that happens or a reversal. So it would obviously be a distraction from a very, very important question, such as remaining or separating from Canada. So it's going back to kind of a winning condition paradigm of the time has to be ripe for that kind of questions.
0: Voter support is shifting across the province. Thomas, can you explain, like, Sparks Notes, where support lies regionally?
1: So So the PQ is usually stronger outside of urban regions. So things like the third suburban division of Montreal and outside of the urban region of Quebec. Although it's a tight race with the Conservative Party, a new player. The Parti libéral du Québec, so the PLQ, is the strongest in Montreal, especially among non-francophone. And the Parti conservateur, the PCQ, is strongest in the kind of outside of the urban region of Quebec City.
0: What will you be keeping an eye out for as the election proceeds?
1: So one thing that I think is really interesting is how popular among Quebecers Mark Carney is. Usually it's kind of the reverse. The prime minister in Canada is not super popular with Quebecers. But now, as he's supported by many, it will be interesting how certain party will associate or dissociate from Carney. For example, Premier Freshette has been seen with Carney multiple times in the last couple of weeks, trying to kind of ride this coat. And the other thing I think, myself, a political scientist, is interesting is how the Conservative Party will perform as a new player, as the current projection for seat is somewhere between 7 and 12 seats, according to different polls.
0: Thomas, thank you so much for your time today.
1: Great day.
0: Thomas Galipo is a political scientist at the University of Toronto. Brian Ray, how are the roads now?
2: I'm just starting to see a bit more volume on the McDonald Bridge heading over towards Dartmouth. North Street, not too bad on the approach, but the bridge itself looks to be running a bit slowly. If we're taking the McKay Bridge towards Halifax, that seems to be the slowest direction. Looks good heading in the opposite over towards Dartmouth. Intersection of Main Street and Forest Hills Extension Parkway, all of that looks very slow. If you're in outbound lane on Main Street heading towards the extension, expect to wait a bit before you get through there. Same thing coming down in the extension towards Main Street. Long lineup over to the back of Loon Lake at this stage. We'll have more traffic for you shortly. 902-222-3802 is the number to call or text with tips.
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3: Feel that? 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And it's back on CBC Gem. 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
5: After 7 years, musician Sarah Bareilles is back with a brand new album called Good Grief. It was born out of some of the most difficult times in her life, including losing friends and an unsuccessful journey with IVF. She'll tell you what she's learned about hope after loss.
6: From CBC News, The World This Hour, I'm Gina Louise Phillips. The trade dispute with the U.S. took a strange detour today when U.S. President Donald Trump signed an executive order renaming Lake Ontario to Lake America, making good on a threat he made in a social media post earlier in the week. But as Rafi Bujikanian tells us, it only applies to the U.S. federal government.
7: Thank you very much.
8: The latest stroke of U.S. President Donald Trump's pen, this time dedicated to some cranky cartography, renaming Lake Ontario as Lake America.
7: And we filed all the necessary papers, documents.
8: A symbolic move. There is no indication any country, especially Canada, would follow suit. But it does indicate how bitter the trade war between the two countries has become.
9: The tariffs are tough. I know that.
8: Federal Industry Minister Melanie Joly says her government is not backing down.
9: We've been able to fight back in the context of this trade war, to be able also to protect jobs.
8: The federal government removed some tariffs it placed on American fish products entering this country, saying it consulted with industry here before making the adjustments, a move welcomed by the government of Nova Scotia. Rafi Bujikanian, CBC News, Ottawa.
6: Toronto police are investigating a fire at the home of Liberal Member of Parliament, Salma Zahid. Two cars, including hers, were set ablaze in her driveway, and police are treating it as arson. Michelle Song tells us more.
10: Someone came to our driveway and threw gas on all like four or five cars.
11: Liberal Member of Parliament Salma Zahid says her family is traumatized after a person was seen on security video lighting two cars on fire and running away, leaving the gas can behind. Zahid says she doesn't know what the motive could have been, but out of caution, she closed her constituents' office.
10: Definitely right now, I am concerned for my safety and my staff safety and my family safety.
11: Zahid owned one of the cars, while the other belonged to a neighbor. Another tenant who lives above them, Anand Kumar Shava, says his kids lost sleep after seeing the flames.
12: At that moment, we don't know how to react as well, right? At least to protect my family. And
11: no one was hurt. Police are investigating who and what was behind the suspected arson, and the Prime Minister called the attack a cowardly act of violence and intimidation. Michelle Song, CBC News, Toronto.
13: Officials in Nepal and Tibet say the number of people missing from yesterday's flash flood has risen to more than 1,400. Among them are 30 Canadians. More than 360 people are dead after a torrent of floodwater and mud swept through several communities. A woman weeps in a crowded courtyard outside a hospital in Kathmandu, one of many waiting in anguish for news of loved ones. Nepal has deployed more than 2,000 troops to search for survivors. Experts say the flash flood was likely caused by a landslide triggered by a glacial collapse. There's concern an ongoing buildup of debris in rivers could cause a second flood. RCMP in Nova Scotia say no charges will be laid in the death of a teenage boy who was attacked by three dogs earlier this year. Police say they have concluded their investigation and that there were insufficient grounds to lay charges. 13-year-old Drew Nickerson was riding his bike when he was attacked by two Cane Corsos and a Rottweiler. He was airlifted to a Halifax hospital where he died 2 days later. In Plymouth, Massachusetts.
14: Members of the jury, you may now retire to consider your verdict. Thank you.
13: Jurors in the Lindsay Clancy murder trial began their deliberations this afternoon. Both sides agree Clancy killed her children, three of them, in 2023. But the defense argues she was in the grips of postpartum psychosis at the time and tried but failed to get adequate medical treatment. The prosecution argues she intentionally killed her children. Postpartum psychosis affects one or two women out of every 1,000 who gave birth. And that is The World This Hour. For CBC News, I'm Gina Louise Phillips.
0: Thank you, Gina Louise. Hello again, Nova Scotia. I'm Alex Guy, sitting in for Jeff Douglas. Welcome to Hour 2 of Main Street. In Nepal and Tibet, recovery efforts are underway after yesterday's devastating flash flood. Amidst all the tragedy, scientists are learning more about what caused the disaster. We'll have more on that coming up. Then we will speak to a lead organizer behind this year's Kings of Hali tournament about this year's largest fighting video game event in Atlantic Canada. And following the 4:30 news, as we approach September, we're coming into fringe season here in Halifax. The festival director popped by earlier to share what audiences can expect to see and how things are changing for this yearly festival. But ahead of all of that, we have Brian Ray here with a look at traffic.
2: Thanks, Alex. I'm seeing a report of a collision on Victoria Road. It's on the outbound lane heading towards Burnside. So just after Highland Park, it looks like it's just right about at that on-ramp to the 111. I'm not seeing a big holdup in traffic, so this might be something that has happened and is being cleared up now. But maybe if you're in the area, you can give us a little update. I'll give you that number in just a minute. Again, I've been mentioning this, that intersection, Forest Hills Extension and Main Street. Very, very slow. If you're coming south on the extension or outbound on Main Street, expect a long holdup to get through there. Main Street's backed up almost to Dave's Fruit Market at this stage, so that's quite a holdup. On the bridges, McDonald looking pretty sluggish. Heading towards Dartmouth right now. Looks good in the opposite direction. McKay Bridge, maybe just a little of a hold up as you're getting onto the bridge from the Dartmouth side. But once you get on, it looks to be running fairly smoothly down into the Windsor Street Exchange. Not seeing any major disturbances down in the peninsula. Armdale roundabout running about as normal right now. If you've got some tips for us, the number to call or text is 902-222-3802. 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
15: Thanks, Brian. Well, a 20-year-old woman from Annapolis County has been charged with attempted murder and weapons offenses after a 24-year-old man was shot and sent to hospital with life-threatening injuries in Princedale yesterday morning. Also in the news, the federal government has removed fish and seafood products from a list of U.S. imports subject to counter tariffs. The change was made last night, just a day after Ottawa announced its response to new American levies. And some people in Cape Breton are still grappling with the effects of this week's rainstorms. According to one volunteer observer, parts of North Sydney got hit with more than 100 millimeters of rain between Sunday and Tuesday morning. And I will have more news coming up at 4:30.
0: Thank you, Cassie. By now, you've likely already seen the videos. Torrents of water rush through a Himalayan valley, sweeping away people and buildings. Now, in the aftermath of the massive flash flood that happened yesterday along the Nepal-Tibet border, the search and cleanup continues. Roslyn Gabriel is in Kathmandu. She's the National Director for World Vision Nepal.
16: The water has now flowed down and it's left behind just a sludge of mud. There is mud in some areas up to 7 feet, just covered the houses, and there is a lot of mess that's been left behind, a lot of trauma.
0: More than 300 people have been confirmed dead. And more than 1,000 others are still missing, including at least 30 Canadians. And amidst all of that tragedy, scientists are also learning more about what caused the flood. Hossein Bonakdari is here to explain what we know. He is an associate professor of civil engineering at the University of Ottawa. Hossein, welcome to Main Street.
17: Hey, good afternoon.
0: What caused yesterday's flash flood in Nepal?
17: At first, this flood was really puzzling because the usual warning signs were not there. There was no heavy rain and the river level was normal. That was the things we are expecting during of the flood event. That's why I named it, you know, for the first time, Blue Sky Flood. You know, you can consider at about 5,200 meters above the sea level, a huge mass of ice and rock broke away from the mountain and fell down. And what we now understand is that the disaster actually started in high in the Himalayas. A huge mass of ice and rock broke away from the mountain and rushed downhill. As it moved, it picked up more rocks, mud, ice and water, becoming bigger, faster, and more powerful. And I can say, well, all this material reached the river can create such type of, you know, the disaster and, you know, the water buildup, the behind of this the situation is really a powerful wave of water, mud, rocks, and debris rushed down the valley.
0: Yesterday, we were also hearing that the flood might have been triggered by an earthquake. Is that true?
17: Absolutely. And even, you know, one of the scientists who talked about this, that was me, you know, because, that was a big question at first. A magnitude 4.4 seismic event was initially reported in the region. And so naturally, scientists wonder whether an earthquake had triggered the collapse. But today we have a clear answer about that. We understand now is that was likely the other way around. Enormous mass of ice, rock, and debris crashing down the mountain appears to have created this signal. In simple words, I can say that earthquake did not cause the mountain to collapse. The mountain collapse shook the ground strongly enough to look like an earthquake.
0: What about this flood made it so deadly?
17: I should say something really important. The biggest problem was how little warning people had. The first detectable sign was the seismic signal, from mountain collapse is rough, and roughly 13 minutes later, the flood arrived to the people, mm-hmm. and that is incredibly short time. You know, because even when we are talking about the flash flood, always we have some hours to get ready. And in this situation, there was simply no obvious sign like a major flood is coming. That's why I believe that was the most important part of this flood that can create such a deadly situation.
0: So this was just like a matter of time where they only had around 30 minutes. Is that what you said?
17: Absolutely. Yeah. And with no sign.
0: Yeah. Are there things that the government in Nepal could have done to better prepare for something like this? And this doesn't really even sound like there was a lot of time to have prepared for this.
17: I believe it's actually an important part of the story. The same river system experienced another major glacier-related flood in July 2025, only about 14 months ago. And I believe, you know, when two major glacier-related floods affect the same corridor in just over a year, the question is no longer whether this type of hazard can happen here or not. You know, I believe it can. We know it can, mm-hmm. and the question is whether are the monitoring the area well enough to detect the next event and warn people downstream. And I believe that even we are working on it, but I should say we need to change the early warning system to avoid to such type of disaster. Why? Because when we are working with the in general monitoring system, we are using the information from weather and the river to do the prediction. For example, in Ottawa River, just if I want to do the prediction, I need to have the river information and weather information. But here, I believe we need to, and we move to modern system and to bring several types of information together. A part of it that should be the seismic sensors, satellite and ground sensors, and finally the river gauge. The combination of this system can create a such solid foundation to do such type of, you know, monitoring and warning system available for the people.
0: Hmm. Hossein, is the collapsing of the glacier that caused this flood linked to climate change?
17: That's a really important question. I believe, you know, at this stage, it's too early to say that the climate change directly caused this particular glacier collapse. But I should say, you know, the climate change is changing the condition in these mountains. Why? Because as temperature rise, glacier melt and retreat, frozen ground can bring to thaw, which can make ice and steep mountain slope less stable. We also see more meltwater and changes in high mountain lakes. I should say, in simple again way, we cannot say the climate change caused this disaster, but we know it is changing the mountain environment where this disaster happened.
0: And building off of that, Hossein, how likely is it that we could see more natural disasters caused by glacial collapse in the future?
17: And even, again, that's a really important question for everyone around the world. I believe this is not only a Nepal or Himalaya problem. Similar process can occur in other high mountain regions, including the Canadian Rockies and mountain of British Columbia and Yukon, where we also have glacier, steep slopes, and area of frozen ground. As the climate warms, glacier can retreat and frozen ground can thaw. That means, you know, we have the possibility of having such type of disaster even in the other area.
0: Hossein, thank you so much for your time on this today.
17: Thanks for having me.
0: Hossein Bonakdari is an associate professor of civil engineering at the University of Ottawa.

0: the long run. That was Halifax singer-songwriter Julia Cunningham. She is busy working on her first full-length album that is scheduled to be released next year. You can see her live in Truro during Nova Scotia Music Week in November. Brian Ray has traffic now.
1: Just a couple of quick notes. We got a text letting us know that issue in the McDonald Bridge earlier was a, looks like a stalled vehicle that's now been cleared. So the bridge looks like it's running a bit better. Still heavy volume heading towards Dartmouth. I am seeing a report of a collision now on the 111. It looks like just as you're coming up to the edge of Lake Bannook in the eastbound direction, that is slowing things up again in the eastbound lane. If you're heading, say, from the 118 over towards Main Street or Portland, whatever, definitely expect some delays there. It's also having an effect in the 118 inbound. We'll have more traffic for you shortly. 902-222-3802 is the number.
0: Thank you, Brian. Atlantic Canada's biggest Super Smash Brothers and fighting video game tournament is back this year. Kings of Halley is an annual tournament that began as a small group of people wanting to share their love of gaming and meet like-minded friends. It has now grown large enough to require a space like the Lighthouse Arts Center to host the event. Liam Kennedy is the lead organizer of Kings of Halley 9. I spoke with him earlier today.
2: So a decade ago, it started as just a small, relatively small in comparison to our size now, a group of friends who were playing games together. We're playing an older game that doesn't have internet connection, Super Smash Bros. Melee, and people wanted to have tournaments for those games. So we'd have smaller tournaments at random game stores that would have us, random places, sometimes people's houses. But we wanted to do something bigger. So the first Kings of Halley was really the first time it was like, oh, well, let's try and do something more serious, more official, bigger, larger. And so we hosted that one out of a game store, but it was like marketed, I guess, as like, oh, this one's the big one. You should come to this one. Mm-hmm. And compared to our size now, it's still extremely small. And then starting with the second one, we were like, okay, the first one went well. We were hosting at the Dow Student Union building, and we just got bigger and bigger. And it's just a really good way to make a lot of friends, because gaming a lot of the time is seen as a very isolation kind of hobby. Mm-hmm. You don't talk to a lot of people. A lot of people's connotations of it now is like, oh, it's someone sitting at home by themselves playing. Maybe they're talking to someone online, but it's always through the computer. But the games we play, it's way more fun. It's way more interesting. And both in the game and out of the game, to actually be in person with someone, meet someone face to face, talk to them, and then play in person.
3: And you've mentioned a few times here that turnout has kind of shifted. It started from like a small group of friends, and then it grew and it grew, and now it's something else. So talk about that. Like, how big is this now?
2: So yeah, this year we're expecting about a little over 300 people, which is a little bit of a downturn from previous years, but it's still a pretty solid number, all things considered. It kind of ebbs and flows with the release of games. We're now, I think, 7 or 8 years out from the release of the newest Smash Bros. Game, which is one of our biggest sells. And as games age, they sort of die out. So over 300 for that is still really, really good.
3: Liam, what are some of the games you started with? I know you mentioned Smash Bros. Melee, which I know is a very traditional kind of tournament fighting game style game. But what are some of the other games that you've taken on over the years?
2: So over the years, we've, I think, had, you know, dozens and dozens of different games at various Kings of Halley's. Our two biggest ones, obviously, are the Super Smash Bros. Melee, which is the old one for the GameCube, 2001, and then Super Smash Bros. Ultimate, which is the newest Smash Bros. Game. It came out and plays on the Switch. But we do have a ton of other games. Street Fighter is a very popular one. We've been running it since, you know, Street Fighter V originally. Now it's Street Fighter VI because it's not the newest one. Guilty Gear is another traditional fighting game. Tekken, we run just kind of whatever people seem to be interested in. I know there's some new fighting games this year. That's our first time running. There's a Marvel Tokon game that just came out this year. There's an Avatar Legends fighting game that just came out this year. And then there's a Riot fighting game, which is 2XKO, which came out last year, but it's our first year with it. So it's always just kind of adapting the games to what people are interested in playing, and making sure that everyone who, you know, wants to come to an in-person event and have like the experience has the game that they want to see there.
3: And what about Sailor Moon S? I saw that on there.
2: Yes. Sailor Moon S is actually a fun story. So one of our local attendees has been like a vintage game collector for her entire life. And one of the games she just kind of randomly stumbled on was like, oh, I've never heard of this, was this Sailor Moon S game. It came out in like 1994 or 93. It's a very old game. She played it a little bit. I was like, wait, this is really fun. And just kind of convinced two or three people to play it with her, and they're like, wait, this is kind of fun. And then eventually it's just more and more and more people were like getting convinced to try this game. And since then, every time we run like a bigger event, we just always kind of have it there because there's a group of, like 20 to 30 people that just really want to play that game. Most of the time when we add a new game, it's because the game just came out. But this was one that was added a new game because it got kind of rediscovered by someone in the community, and they just really wanted to make it happen. So they, purchased extra copies of the game and made sure that there was stuff for people to play it.
3: And building off that, Liam, what is it like to kind of provide a space for people to actually get more interaction with some of these older or retro games?
2: I think it's really cool. A ton of the people that we get now coming to our events are younger than some of the games that came out. These will be people that were born and these games already existed, which is a very different experience for me as someone who, like, I grew up kind of when video games were first coming out,

0: what would you say to someone to kind of get them to come to this, like not to feel intimidated by the space?
1: I think one of the biggest hesitations I always hear from people is that like, oh, I don't think I'm good enough for a tournament, which I mean, it's a fair hesitation. A lot of the time, sometimes tournaments cost a lot of money. Sometimes it could be really intimidating to like go all this way or spend all this time and then show up and you lose. But I think that's really not the point of it. And that's really what I try and emphasize, at least at this event, is like, that's not the point of it. We'll have tons and tons of consoles set up for people to play all weekend long, whether they're in the tournament still or not. And I also think it's a really great way for people to make friends. One of the biggest problems of at least this new coming up generation is that people are really struggling to make friends. You see it online, there's studies all over the place of like, ooh, the Gen Z, the younger generation are having less friends. They're spending less time out. They're spending more time on their phones. But there's this kind of connecting factor of like, oh, okay, everyone here kind of likes games. I like games. We have something to open to talk about. And then you'll just start meeting people and becoming friends and finding more and more shared interests. And for a ton of people within my community, as well as myself, I've made lifelong friends from these events, and I think they could probably say the same. And it extends even past just gaming. I go rock climbing with some people that I met through these games. I've seen people go to movies. I've seen people do all kinds of various things. There's people who go bird watching together because that was just a shared interest that got found from two people who met at these events. So I think, in my opinion, you don't have to be good and you don't have to feel intimidated to show up to an event like this. It's a great way to just meet like-minded people who, in my experience, are always super friendly, super open, and always interested in interacting with newer people, and just a great way to make friends and kind of give yourself a community if you find yourself lacking one.
0: Liam, was there anything I haven't asked you about yet that you might want listeners to know?
1: I think the biggest thing, at least that I always try and push, is that like gaming is seen as this like, you know, it's kind of like this nerdier hobby. It's like this more isolationist hobby. And I think it doesn't have to be that way. And I think that's the biggest takeaway I always want to give people, is that like gaming can be this social hobby. It can be this thing where you meet people of various walks of life, various, you know, occupations, various genders, races, ages, all kinds of things. And you could just meet different people who have different interests and different life experiences. And you can learn so much just from, you just have to be open to the fact that, okay, I'm going to take that little leap of faith. I'm going to go to an in-person event. I don't know anyone there, but I do know the people there have an interest that's the same as me. So that can be my conversation opener to actually meet people and make friends and grow a community.
0: Liam Kennedy is the lead organizer of Kings of Hali 9. You can find out more information by Googling Kings of Hali 9. Coming up after the news, an opportunity to try something new. Halifax Fringe brings a lot of unique and special shows for people to see all across the city. We will check it out with their festival director. Local news is coming right up, but first, Brian Ray has a quick look at traffic.
2: Certainly starting to see more volume in the peninsula upper or lower Water Street and upper Water Street, I guess both looking very, very slow if you're heading up a northbound. Roby, starting to see more volume, and Bell Road up towards that intersection with Quinpool. McDonald Bridge, pretty heavy volume heading towards Dartmouth right now. Slow going on North Street from Windsor over to the bridge on the other side. Tuckett looks pretty slow, and Wise Road as well also looks pretty jammed if you're trying to get to the bridge heading towards Halifax. McKay Bridge looks okay right now, but it does look like a fairly big volume coming off Burnside Drive heading towards the bridge right now. We'll have more traffic for you shortly. 902-222-3802 is the number.
0: Thank you, Brian. 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It's 4:30. Cassie has your local news.
3: Here is the CBC News for Nova Scotia. Good afternoon. I'm Cassie Williams. Well, after nearly 2 days of worry about new tariff impacts, maritime seafood processors are breathing a sigh of relief. Late last night, the federal government said Canada has dropped American fish and seafood products from its list of retaliatory tariffs. That would have meant a 25% tariff on Maine lobster, hurting Atlantic plants that import and process the catch. The reversal comes after the seafood industry and premiers, including Nova Scotia's Tim Houston, raised concerns. Nat Richard is executive director of the Maritime Lobster Processors Association.
4: Been obviously in the last few days in constant communication with my colleagues, you know, in other parts of the country, just absolute relief at the fact that we've been able to stave this off.

0: stuff. And, you know, it's, we've talked about it many times. This industry is incredibly interdependent. There's a two-way flow of lobster across the border.
1: To keep the dollar-for-dollar response to American tariffs, Canada has added wood charcoal, copper wire, and plastic articles to the list of counter-tariffs in place of seafood. A 20-year-old woman from Annapolis County, Nova Scotia, has been charged with attempted murder and weapons offenses. It comes after a 24-year-old man was shot and sent to hospital with life-threatening injuries in Princedale yesterday morning. RCMP say they responded to a report of a shooting at a home on Clementsville Road around 12:20 a.m. In a news release, police say officers learned that a man had been shot by a woman known to him. Police say a woman who had remained on scene was safely arrested and officers seized a firearm. The woman, who is from West Paradise, Nova Scotia, had her first court appearance today at Annapolis County Provincial Court. Police say she'll remain in custody until her next court date. Shelburne RCMP will not be laying any charges in a fatal dog attack in Welshtown that happened last January in 2025. 13-year-old Drew Nickerson was riding his bike past a property on Upper Sandy Cove Road in Welshtown on January 3rd of this year, when he was attacked by two cane corsos and a Rottweiler. He died in hospital 2 days later. After an eight-month investigation, police say there are insufficient grounds to charge anyone. In a news release, RCMP say they conducted numerous interviews with neighbors and witnesses. The investigation also included collection and analysis of video footage. In a Facebook post, Drew's mother said her son deserved justice, and she was in, quote, shock and disbelief over the decision to not lay charges. Nova Scotia's environment minister announced today that the company who owns the former Northern Pulp Mill is preparing to tear it down. Tim Holman issued a news release saying he's signed an amended ministerial order to allow for the decommissioning, abatement, and demolition of buildings and other infrastructure at the site near Pictou Harbour. The mill has been idle since it was forced to close 6 years ago because the company failed to secure approval for a new effluent treatment plant site to replace Boat Harbour. Pictou Mayor Jim Ryan says the community is ready to move on.
2: We'll be glad to see the end of it. Even people who supported the mill, I think with the mill closing, I think they'll be glad that it's not on the other side of the harbour falling down in front of us.
1: The company has set aside $15 million as part of the court-approved closure plan. It's unclear who would be on the hook for any additional costs if the work is not complete before the money runs out. Holman's order gives the company 18 months to complete the work. Well, some people in Cape Breton are still grappling with the effects of this week's rainstorms. According to one volunteer observer, parts of North Sydney got hit with more than 100 millimeters of rain between Sunday and Tuesday morning. Lloyd McIntosh is chief of North Sydney's fire department. He says they spent Sunday night going from basement to basement, helping to pump water out of locals' houses.
3: We pump out basements on a very regular basis, unfortunately. We had seven calls. We had water 3 feet coming out of the sewer system, out of the manhole covers and things. And we had, you know, people had water coming out of their toilets and coming out of their sinks and stuff. Just nowhere to go.
1: McIntosh encourages people to be ready in case more rain comes their way today and tomorrow. And finally, Nova Scotia's Department of Environment has laid charges related to an alleged illegal landfill on the outskirts of Halifax. Two people are accused of breaching the Environment Act and solid waste regulations. The CBC's Richard Cuthbertson has that story.
4: The 10-hectare site in Upper Hammonds Plains is largely barren, covered in packed rock and piles of soil. Last year, investigators with the Department of Environment flew a drone over the land, and they allegedly saw truckloads of debris being dumped, then buried, and cash changing hands. Last week, five charges under the Environment Act and solid waste regulations were laid against the man accused of running the operation, Franklin Wiley, along with his sister. Franklin Wiley said Thursday he's still looking for a lawyer, didn't want to comment in detail about the case. In January, investigators searched the property, seizing an excavator and backhoe owned by Wiley. A separate civil case involving that equipment is already underway, as the province wants it forfeited. As for the environment and solid waste charges, that case goes to court in October. Richard Cuthbertson, CBC News, Halifax.
1: And that's the CBC News for Nova Scotia.
5: Thank you, Cassie. Now let's take a look at the weather with the CBC's afternoon meteorologist, Ryan Snodden. Ryan, welcome back.
6: Thank you, Alex.
5: How's the forecast now?
6: It's looking pretty good out there. A nice afternoon and evening. We've got some fog patches along the coastline of the Tri-County area, but otherwise it is, we've got lots of sunshine out there, which is great. A couple of isolated showers popping up over Cape Breton, but it does look like we will be looking at, some nice conditions as we roll through tonight. We will see some increasing clouds, so keeping an eye on that because we've got a partial lunar eclipse occurring tonight. It begins around 11:33 p.m. Maximum eclipse 1:12 a.m. and it'll be about a 93% eclipse. So not a total eclipse, but a pretty substantial partial eclipse. The partial eclipse ends at 2:51 a.m. Fog patches will develop tonight, so that is also something to keep in mind. But overall, I think partly cloudy skies for that eclipse viewing with lows near 15. For Friday, it is going to be cloudy skies by the time we wake up in the morning. Some sunny breaks still possible, the Northumberland Shore and into Guysborough County, but overall, clouds fairly dominant from the get-go. Chance for drizzle beginning in the morning. Showers beginning in the afternoon, with a risk for some thunderstorms, especially for western areas. Southerly winds, 20 gusting to 40 and highs of 23 to 27. Humidex values of 28 to 32. Looking ahead to Saturday, we're clearing throughout the morning, becoming a mix of sun and cloud into the afternoon. It's a light northwest wind on Saturday with highs of 22 to 26 and a mix of sun and cloud on Sunday. Highs of 22 to 26 as well. We've got some showers on tap for Monday, and behind that front, it does look like a bit of a fall-type feel air mass for early to mid next week, which is, I guess, par for the course because September begins on Tuesday.
5: Woohoo!
6: Yeah, I love September too. Fall is like my favorite time of year. It really is. Mm-hmm. But it is hard to see summer come to an end.
5: I'm okay with that. I don't like the humidity.
6: I know.
5: Even though we live in a very, very, very humid place.
6: We certainly do. And it has been, plenty humid this summer for sure. So I'm sure lots of folks, not just you and I, looking forward to a beautiful fall.
5: Thank you, Ryan.
6: Thanks, Alex.
5: Ryan Snodden is the CBC's afternoon meteorologist. You can see his full weather forecast on CBC Nova Scotia News at 6 o'clock on CBC Television. And now we have Brian Ray for another look at traffic.
7: You know, Ryan, as he walks out of the studio, we've got another 3 weeks of summer here, my friend. So let's not speed it up anymore.
5: All right. So we see where Brian stands on that. Geez. Alone.
7: I'm seeing an indication of a collision on the McDonald Bridge. I'm not sure if this is just something residual from earlier where they had that kind of broken down vehicle, stalled vehicle. Maybe if someone is around there, they can let us know. It doesn't look like the bridge is any busier heading towards Dartmouth than it normally is. And the approach from North Street, is about normal. It's slow from Windsor over to the bridge right now. If you're coming from the Dartmouth side, Nantucket, definitely slow. Wise Road looks a little better than it did a few minutes ago, but still on the slower side. If you're heading to the McKay Bridge, Burnside Drive from about that exit over towards the ramp onto the bridge itself is slow. Once you get to the bridge, looks like it's running pretty well, and no major holdups in the Windsor Street Exchange at the moment. That intersection, Main Street outbound and the Forest Hills extension of the parkway, very slow coming down the extension. There's been some road work going on there also on Main Street. So Main Street itself is backed up almost to Brigadoon on the approach to the parkway at this stage. And just looking over at the 102, as you're coming southbound towards that 101 interchange right around Bedford Common, Lower Sackville area, just a little bit of a delay as you're going through that section. But all things considered, it looks pretty good at the moment. Main arteries around the province all seem to be running well. 902-222-3802. If you've got any tips for us, you can give us a call or send us a text.
5: Thank you, Brian. Atlantic Canada's largest performing arts festival is coming back to Halifax for its 36th year. The Halifax Fringe will feature over 50 shows in several different venues around the city. To tell us more, I spoke with Jake Plenince, the festival director, earlier today. So, Jake, tell us how the application process for performers went this year.
8: We moved our application deadline earlier in the year this year, which garnered a lot more applications. In previous years, we've had under 100 applications, and this year we had 168, which was a record for the festival. My colleague Blaise Frazier and I, who are the incoming leadership for the Halifax Fringe, also used a new application platform called the Ventatron, which was brought to us by a bunch of other fringes in the country who also use it. So we got kind of on this radar of a lot of touring artists who didn't really know we existed or when and where we were up until this point. So we had a lot of applications from outside the Maritimes for the first time this year as well.
5: Before we get into some of that, how much did you narrow it down? So how many performances and performers actually made it the cut?
8: We have 52 now. We took 56 originally, but there are a couple of drops every year at the Fringe. That's how it goes. But it's a lottery. So the Halifax Fringe is unique in that it's uncurated. We pull a straight random lottery to pick which shows get into the festival. Essentially, before that happens, we have our festival venues laid out, how many performance slots we have, and then we just draw until those slots are full.
5: Okay. And we were talking about this a little bit earlier, but when is the show sampler happening this year?
8: The show sampler is at Neptune Theatre Scotiabank stage on Argyle Street, Wednesday, September 2nd at 8 p.m. The doors to that open at 7 p.m., sponsored also by Support for Culture. We've got a photo booth set up. People can come and mingle and have a drink if they want to, and then the sampler runs from about 8 to 10.
5: So will all 52 do a short 1 minute sampler or?
8: That's the hope. Right now it's about 30. it is with the Fringe, some things can be a little last minute. So people are still signing up, but I'm hoping to see about 40. That would be nice. Some of the touring artists are coming in right on the 3rd. And so they won't be there for that. But some of them are sending videos and things like that ahead of time.
5: Earlier, you mentioned that there's a lot from outside the Maritimes this year. So how many are there?
8: I believe out of the 52, we have 29 shows visiting from outside Atlantic Canada, which is really amazing. We've always had this hope that Halifax, in the most beautiful time of the year, would be a touring destination for a lot of these fringe artists, and that's really picked up this year. We have shows from Vancouver, Edmonton, Toronto, Hamilton, some stuff from the Eastern United States. We have a show coming from Australia. Yeah, we're really excited about that. We want to show these touring artists a good time and hope to keep building the reputation of the festival as a touring destination on the fringe circuit.
5: In the intro, I mentioned that there's venues all over the city. How many are there actually and what are they?
8: We have 7 official festival venues. 3 of them are at Neptune Theatre. So we use Neptune Theatre Scotiabank stage, and then we convert 2 of their rehearsal rooms into small black box theaters. We also use the Bus Stop Theatre on Gottesden Street. The Art Gallery of Nova Scotia is back as a venue this year. We have Dan Space, which is in the Lighthouse Arts Building, sort of up on the 3rd floor there. And we're using Stardust Bar and Kitchen on Barrington Street as a venue. Also the host venue for our Late Night Cabaret, which is a new event this year. And all those venues are physically accessible. We really prioritize accessibility. So we make sure that we vet our venues for those things before we take them on. We also have 10 bring your own venues, which are shows that apply to the festival with a venue of their own. It could be anything from a church to a funeral home this year. And okay. So I'm really excited about that as well. I really see the Fringe as a home for artists who want to produce their performance art in non-traditional spaces. And we have a huge uptick in that this year, which I'm really excited about.
5: Going off what you said about the cabaret being new this year, can you talk a little bit more about that? And is there anything else that's new?
8: Yeah, we have a lot of new stuff this year, actually. So our late night cabaret is September 3rd, 4th, 10th, and 11th, which are the Thursdays and Fridays of the festival. They're at Stardust on Barrington, and they go from 11 p.m. to 1 a.m. There's no cover. There's going to be music, local theater celebrity hosts, and 4 long snippets of fringe shows that are in the festival this year. So you can come and sort of hang out, get a taste of what's going on at the festival this year, and mingle with the artists and the public, hear about what the shows are, what people have seen, and things like that. We also have a kids fringe for the first time this year, which is at the Halifax Central Library on September 6th and 13th from 1 p.m. to 5 p.m. Another totally free event. No registration is required. You just can walk up with your family and check out what's going on. Each of those days has 4 different performances for young audiences. That's a new thing we have this year. We have an audience review platform for the first time this year, which you can kind of think of as like a Google reviews platform for fringe shows. Mm-hmm. It's an initiative started by the Edmonton Fringe Festival, which they've open sourced to all the other fringes in the country. Registration is required for that. You can go to Fringe Reviews and find the Halifax Fringe there if you want to sign up and leave your thoughts about what you've seen. We also have 5 and 10 show passes for the first time this year. So you can buy a 5 show pass for $65 or a 10 show pass for $125. And that'll get you access to any 5 shows you want or any 10 shows you want. All the shows in the festival have opted into those passes. And we've seen a lot of sales from those passes already. So we're really excited about that. We want to encourage people to take chances on work that they might not see otherwise. You know, if you're going to go see 2 or 3 shows anyways, you might as well buy a 5 show pass. It comes at a huge discount, and we're encouraging people to make a full night out of it.
5: Jake, why do you think it is that so many artists in this theater space get their start on a fringe stage?
8: I think the Fringe provides a lot to artists, especially emerging artists coming up. We give a lot of structural support. We book the venues, we book the technicians, we run the ticket sales, we market the shows. A lot of those things are things that you learn when you're producing as an indie theater maker. Certainly, that's how I learned, sort of doing that on my own. But I started at the Fringe as well. And those supports are things that once you're out of that world, you realize that you took for granted a little bit, or you wish were there, someone was helping you do those things. And we also give artists a really affordable platform to produce their work. So we charge an upfront fee to the artist, essentially, which is based on the number of performances they want to do and the size of venue that they use. But then they keep 100% of their ticket sales. Mm-hmm. So you really get what you give when it comes to the Fringe. People put a lot of work into their art, but also into selling their shows, and then they get to reap the benefits of that.
5: It seems like as years go by, we see less and less fringe festivals, or they get shorter. Mm. How does that impact these artists looking to put on a show or to test out some of their material?
8: That's a great question. I feel like the Halifax Fringe is unique in that Halifax is really a hub for young people and for artists. They gravitate to this city. So the Fringe here has sort of persevered through a lot of those things, including recent government budget cuts, which have affected our bottom line, but which we're able to sort of like keep going through. But there are fringes in this country that have shut down. Something I've learned, I think, talking to the leadership of other fringe festivals is that fringes are really of the place that they're in. So the Halifax Fringe is vastly different from the Toronto Fringe or the Montreal Fringe. Mm-hmm. And I think it's about catering to the needs of your own artistic community, first and foremost, supporting the independent theater makers and performance art makers who are in this community, listening to their feedback and responding to it, continuing to develop the festival according to those needs. I can't speak for the other fringes in this country, but perhaps that's not what was happening, or their teams, just where people get new jobs and move on, and the Fringe is really dependent on the people behind the scenes. So it's hard to say, really, honestly. Yeah.
5: Yeah. How much of the spring provincial budget cuts had an impact on Halifax Fringe?
8: It had an impact. We have operating funding from the province, which was cut by about 25%. So that's an immediate impact. But also there are project grants that the Fringe has received in the past through the province that don't exist anymore. Artists and Communities is a good one, or at least it's on hold for now. Yeah. We'll see how long that hold lasts for. But, you know, that was a challenge for us, especially as a new leadership team. But we just buckled down and tried to look for funding in other places. We were really grateful to receive a large public access grant from the Canada Council for the Arts for the first time this year, which more than made up for that loss. So, you know, if the province is making cuts, we turn to the federal government. We look to the municipal government. We try to go to private sponsors and see where we can make that up. I wish that those cuts hadn't happened. I hope that they're reconsidered in the future, but that's not going to stop the Fringe from being successful.
5: Hmm. Do you think that this could shift what the future of Halifax Fringe might look like? Like even you just saying, we're not getting this from the province, so we have to go to the federal government to try to get this. Like, do you think this is going to at some point shift the way you're able to run the festival?
8: No, I don't see it that way personally. I'd say our budget is bigger this year than it was last year, but I would say that's a result of the team that we've put together working hard to make that happen, and a lot of buy-in from artists and a lot more applications. I think it's just about adapting, constantly adapting to the landscape that you're in. I think that what I'm keen to do is have the Halifax Fringe prove its worth. I think that you'd ask any performing artist in this province, if they've been a part of a Fringe show, they'd say yes. They understand the importance of the Halifax Fringe to the ecosystem of performing arts in this province. And I think the better we can make the festival, the more it can show out, the more that the provincial government will realize that it's an important thing for them to support. And they do support us, just at a lower rate than they used to.
5: Jake, where can people go to get tickets?
8: They can go to halifaxfringe.ca/tickets if you want to go straight to the tickets. But our website will give you lots of stuff. We have information about Kids Fringe there. We have our guide there, which is really the best resource we offer. It's a 44-page document that has every show listing in it, as well as lots of information about the history of the festival, its new programming, and all those things. But tickets and passes are available at halifaxfringe.ca.
5: Was there anything I haven't asked you about yet that you might want listeners to know?
8: All I'd say is that we really want people to take a chance on something that maybe they wouldn't have thought of. There's a lot of heavy hitters, local heavy hitters in the festival that always draw big crowds. We're really happy to have them, but it's very exciting for the festival to be bringing in a lot of touring acts. And it tends to be that the artists who are willing to take a chance on touring their work as far as Nova Scotia have put a lot of effort into building their shows. And so I think we're going to see some very strong programming from those touring artists this year, and I really encourage people to check them out.
5: Jake, thank you for your time.
8: Thanks so much for having me.
5: That is Jake Plenance with the Halifax Fringe Festival. You can catch the shows around the city between September 3rd and September 13th.

0: Ottawa has removed fish and seafood products from a list of counter-tariffed items. This comes a day after the federal government announced its retaliatory measures on Tuesday. Many of the goods on the initial list were seafood products, taxed at a 25% rate. Finance Canada announced the change late Wednesday night, saying adjustments were made based on feedback. The government statement said, quote, "We are continually working with Canadian industries to assess the effectiveness of these measures, with a primary focus on industries that have been targeted by U.S. tariffs." Nat Richard is the executive director of the Lobster Processors Association. He spoke with the CBC's Erica Butler in Moncton.
1: When you saw the list that first come out on Tuesday, were you shocked?
2: Well, yes, shocked, concerned as well. I mean, but we had known for some time that there was, there was always a risk. There was speculation over the weekend that that might happen. And then, of course, we saw, in fact, fish and seafood was included. There's no question. There's a lot of concern in the industry. It's well understood that we have a completely interdependent, symbiotic industry. The border doesn't mean a lot in the seafood industry. There's a very active two-way trade. We all know about the fact that a lot of Maine lobster gets processed in the Maritimes, in particular in New Brunswick, and that is important, to my members, because there are times of year, such as in the coming weeks, when, effectively they would have no other raw materials processed than U.S. landed lobster because of our seasonality in Canada. We would have had, very serious implications on both sides of the border for frankly, all stakeholders in the industry. And so, there was a huge amount of concern, and I'm just relieved, frankly, that, we were able to find an accommodation here. And that's very good news.
1: So, I mean, I'm assuming that, step one would have been for you to reach out to federal representatives to kind of make your case for pulling that off the list. What were you telling them?
2: Well, what I just explained to you, I guess, in the case of New Brunswick, we have a significant number of plants that are large processors. As I mentioned, we do have seasons in Canada, and, we have a small season that's open now in Zone 25 in the Northumberland Strait. That's a little over 700 harvesters. That fishery still has we're in the third week of fishing right now, but it's not a large fishery. And so, the landings are typically very front end loaded in a season like that. So the landings drop off very quickly, and they have. And so, for a lot of large lobster processors, over the coming months, the only thing they have to process or the main source of procurement is Maine and the other northeastern states where they land lobster. So, very, very simply, with a large tariff to import lobster, and remember that we have U.S. competitors as well who wouldn't have been affected by any tariff, obviously, on U.S. landed stuff, it would have made the economics almost impossible, right? I think we would have likely seen an early closure of a significant number of plants that are active in procuring it on the U.S. side. So, it would have had significant implications on the Canadian side. Very clearly would have had quite serious implications for U.S. harvesters as well. They're into their peak season right now. Most of their landings occur from August to November. So, the coming months are their big, big months, right? And this is not a secret. Canadian processors, we process anywhere between 40% and 50% of the main catch. It's not what it used to be. 10 years ago was even larger by volume, because the main catch was that much larger. It has come down significantly in the last 10 years, but there's no there's no doubt about it. U.S. harvesters depend tremendously on Canadian processors to handle their product. We're their largest market, much larger than China. Of course, much of it comes to Canada for processing. A lot of it goes back in finished product, which takes me to the obvious concern that was out there in terms of potential retaliation. And so far, the fish and seafood sector has been excluded from any tariff actions. And frankly, we're happy to keep it that way, given the nature of it. You know, as I say, it's so interdependent. There's an active two-way trade in terms of raw materials, live lobster, finished lobster. And so I think given that reality, there were serious concerns in the industry, and obviously in the last couple of days, there was a very active conversation with many, many stakeholders, many associations. I know Premier Holt was very active on this, and many of her counterparts in Atlantic Canada as well. And so I'm just happy that we're able to get some adjustments and hopefully move on from there.
0: Nat Richard is the executive director of the Lobster Processors Association. He spoke to Erica Butler with CBC New Brunswick. Brian Ray, how's traffic?
3: Main sticking point is still Main Street outbound. There's some road work going on. It's backed up to just about Brigadoon right now and has been for a little while. If you're in the Forest Hills Extension heading south towards Main Street, I mean, it looks really sluggish right now. It'll clear out eventually, but it's going to take a little bit before you get to the intersection. 118 inbound, a little bit of a holdup as you're going by Dartmouth Crossing. Not too serious. So the bridges look like they're running much better now. Still some volume on McDonald heading towards Dartmouth, but it has improved. 902-222-3802, the number to call or text.
0: 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You're listening to Main Street on CBC Radio 1. My name is Alex Guy. I am sitting in for Jeff Douglas today. We'll be back after the news.
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6: 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Coming up on The Current.
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7: I'm Salima Shivji. Donald Trump signs an executive order changing the name Lake Ontario to Lake America. And desperation grows in Nepal. Rescue workers race around the clock after catastrophic flash floods. More than 1,300 people are unaccounted for. 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
8: From CBC News, The World This Hour, I'm Gina Louise Phillips. U.S. President Donald Trump has signed an executive order renaming Lake Ontario Lake America. The move is an escalation in Trump's trade war against Canada and is reminiscent of his order to rename the Gulf of Mexico last year. The president also suggests he may not stop there.
9: We have a Gulf and we have a lake. Now all we need is an ocean. So maybe we'll have to change the name of the Atlantic and or the Pacific. Maybe we'll change them both.
8: After the signing, Trump repeated his complaints about Canada's trade practices. He says all the necessary formalities have been observed and the name change takes place immediately. However, he cannot force Canada to follow suit. Two air traffic controllers on duty during the fatal Air Canada crash at New York's LaGuardia Airport are believed to have left work early. Both pilots were killed when the airliner collided with a fire truck on the tarmac last March. A source told Reuters the Federal Aviation Administration is now moving to fire the two air traffic controllers who worked that night. An investigation found the fire truck was not equipped with a transponder that could have prevented the collision. The scale of the disaster in Nepal and Tibet is slowly becoming clear. We know the number of people killed is at least 390, with more than 1,400 people missing, including Canadians. Satcher Petrusik has more.
10: Helicopters and rescuers struggle to access the valleys of Nepal's Himalaya Mountains, desperately searching for more than 1,000 missing villagers, trekkers, and pilgrims. That includes about 30 Canadians caught in yesterday's massive flash flood. Foreign Affairs Minister Anita Anand confirmed the number this morning, describing extremely difficult circumstances with everything from roads and bridges to communications lost. David Fisher is with the Red Cross.
11: The logistics challenge here is really enormous, and it will not just be enormous in terms of getting there, but then in terms of digging out people's lives out of all of that mud.
10: More flooding is possible as water continues to flow and pool. Ottawa says Canada is joining the international rescue and aid delivery effort. Sasha Petrosik, CBC News, Toronto.
8: People in Quebec will be heading to the polls on October 5th.
12: Bonne chance à l'ensemble des candidates et des candidats. Bonne campagne.
8: Lieutenant Governor Manon Jeannette Knott wished candidates good luck moments after she dissolved the legislature at the request of Premier Christine Fréchette. The economy and the U.S. trade war will be a major issue of the 39-day campaign, as well as Quebec independence is expected to be a theme as well. In Massachusetts, jurors have begun their deliberations in the Lindsay Clancy murder trial. Both sides agree Clancy killed her three children in 2023, but the jurors will have to decide if they think she was suffering from postpartum psychosis at the time. Chris Reyes reports.
13: During the five-week trial, the defense portrayed Clancy as a competent nurse who loved her children until her mental health began spiraling. Her lawyers described her desperate attempts to get help months before she murdered her children, but say she didn't get the support she needed.
14: She was suffering from a disease and defect, and they're not going to be able to prove otherwise.
13: But prosecutor Jennifer Sprague argued Clancy was rational about many decisions, including what kind of treatment she wanted and what to do about the children who were caught in her struggle.
15: She didn't see them in that moment as individual human beings with rights, with dreams, with futures, individually belonging to them.
13: If the jury finds her guilty, she faces a maximum sentence of life in prison. If she's found not criminally responsible, Clancy would be committed to a facility. Chris Reyes, CBC News, New York.
8: And that is the World This Hour. For news anytime, just visit our website, cbcnews.ca. For CBC News, I'm Gina Louise Phillips. 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
0: Thank you, Gina Louise. Welcome back, Nova Scotia. I'm Alex Guy, sitting in for Jeff Douglas. Welcome to Hour 3 of Main Street. Coming up is Prime Minister Carney setting the tone for the rest of the world when dealing with the U.S. Drew Fagan from the Monk School of Global Affairs will share what can Europe and the world learn from Canada's response to U.S. trade demands. Then, all hands on deck, we'll hear how a new marine research vessel is part of the plan to revitalize Canada's federal fleet. And closer to 6 o'clock, don't put your beach chair away just yet. There's still time to fit in a little vacation or staycation. Later in the show, we'll hear from tourism operators across the province for how their season has looked so far. Ahead of all of that, though, here is Brian Ray with a look at traffic.
3: Thanks, Alex. Situation is about the same as it was a few minutes ago, although I will say McDonald Bridge actually looks pretty clear right now. No real major issues on the McKay either, but still a little bit of volume if you're coming down Burnside Drive and then heading over towards the bridge. 118 as you're going by Dartmouth Crossing, still some volume there. Seeing on Portland Street as you're heading outbound, just as you get to Portland Estates Boulevard and then Spring Avenue, between there and, say, Caldwell Road, going to be pretty slow going in the outbound direction, but really the slowest is still, as it's been all afternoon, really Forest Hills Extension heading down to Main Street and Main Street heading outbound. Just as you get past Brigadoon, it's going to get slow all the way until you get to that intersection. Once you get through there, looks pretty good, not seeing any issues beyond there. Around the province, also highways also looking pretty clear. So if you see anything out there that we don't know, you can give us a call or send us a text. The number to do that is 902 902- 2223802. 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
16: Thanks, Brian. Well, Finance Minister François-Philippe Champagne defended his government's quick backtracking on a retaliatory tariff against seafood and fish imports from the United States. This after Ottawa got an earful about the planned duties. Speaking at a news conference in Toronto earlier today, Champagne said the government listened to Canadians concerned with the countermeasures. Also in the news, RCMP in Nova Scotia say no charges will be laid in the death of a teenage boy who was attacked by three dogs earlier this year. Police say they've concluded their investigation and there were insufficient grounds to lay charges. 13-year-old Drew Nickerson was riding his bike when he was attacked by three large dogs. And a 20-year-old woman from Annapolis County has been charged with attempted murder and weapons offenses after a 24-year-old man was shot and sent to hospital with life-threatening injuries in Princedale. That happened early yesterday morning. And I will have more news coming up at 5:30.
0: Thank you, Cassie. Prime Minister Mark Carney is headed to Europe next month to address the European Parliament. He's been invited as a guest of honor for the EU's annual State of the Union speech and to meet with EU officials. The Prime Minister has been working to build closer trade ties with Europe amid Canada's ongoing trade war with the US. Now, as that conflict continues, it's raising concerns about whether Europe could take a page out of Canada's playbook on dealing with US trade demands. For his insight, we've reached Drew Fagan. He's a professor at the Monk School of Global Affairs and Public Policy at the University of Toronto. Drew, welcome to Main Street.
17: Thanks, Alex.
0: What message does Canada's approach to the ongoing trade war with the U.S. send to the international community?
17: You know, all eyes really are on Canada right now. We're not used to that. But, you know, we are different in our approach to the United States. And it's really, you know, almost shockingly so, but there are reasons for it. When President Trump launched his trade war globally, I guess in the spring of 2025, there are really only two countries sort of fought back with counter tariffs. One was China, the other was Canada. And China and the United States have done a temporary truce. We're still fighting with the United States, and it's escalating. Other countries and governments, the European Union, which negotiates for all 27 countries in Europe or in the EU, they kind of sued for peace. So did the United Kingdom, so did Japan, so did Korea. In the case of Europe, you know, why did it do that? Well, the ties economically between Europe and the United States aren't as intensive, as fundamental as the ties that Canada has with the United States. It matters more to us. So, and the other aspect was that I think even now, but also 18 months ago, Europe was thinking, you know, what we're really worried about is the Trump administration pulling back militarily from Europe in the context of a hot war between on our doorstep between Russia and Ukraine. Let's emphasize that as opposed to the trade stuff, which is kind of secondary. For us, the so-called, you know, the trade stuff, the economic ties, they're fundamental. And the fact we're fighting back, I think, is being watched very closely, in part because it hasn't happened much before.
0: Building off of that, Drew, what does Canada's strategy for dealing with the U.S. by turning to Europe for trade signal to other countries?
17: Well, since the Prime Minister took power in early 2025, he's been talking about a changing United States, a United States that's turning inward, even from Canada, trying to monetize its power, trying to take greater advantage of other countries in terms of, you know, bilateral ties. And I think we're seeing that to a sizable extent. You know, we have a free trade agreement with the United States. We still do, technically. The United States doesn't have many free trade agreements, doesn't have one with the UK, doesn't have one with the EU, doesn't have one with Asia. You know, we have all of those. So, you know, it's a different circumstance. And I think what the Prime Minister has been trying to do over the last 18 months is walk a very tricky line between maintaining the ties, the economic ties with the United States that he can, really challenging, obviously, and getting more challenging, and reaching out to others. We have a free trade agreement, as I said, with the European Union. Trade ties have been growing substantially. They're nothing like the trade ties with the United States, but there is progress with regard to that. And I think in other ways, he wants to deepen the ties with the European Union and the United Kingdom, because he sees in them something more of the Canadian experience than he sees right now in the United States, not just because of the nationalism, the protectionism in the United States, and the kind of, you know, politician that President Trump is, but frankly, going further than that in terms of democratic practices and respect for human rights and the rule of law that the United States appears to, you know, kind of gone wobbly on. So it's a tough line for him to walk, but Europe is part of that calculation.
0: Drew, would it even be realistic for EU countries to attempt to take a page out of Canada's strategy in dealing with the US?
17: Well, there certainly has been some thinking. I'm doubtful that something will happen. Certainly thinking, second guessing that they shouldn't have, you know, sued for peace the way they did. Look at Canada. But again, our circumstances are different. They are taking notes. And it wouldn't surprise me if the prime minister, given the global attention he's getting and the global ties he has, is getting, you know, texts from other world leaders, you know, people he knows in Europe saying, we're watching carefully, you know, good luck. You know, is you could have some involvement, he wouldn't say this publicly, in kind of what's become known as peak Trump, if you like. You know, we'll see. But, you know, the prime minister talked in the famous Davos speech in January about a middle power coalition. It's pretty lonely right now. Maybe he's getting texts, but we're kind of on our own with an economy 12 times our size. And that's going to be the way it is for the next little while, I suspect.
0: Drew, just picking up on something you mentioned there about that Davos speech and the mention of, is it middle power strategy? Does that have a future?
17: Yes, but it's challenging to put something like this together. You know, there isn't really a history of it. These are countries, you know, and you can start rhyming them off in Europe, the big ones and the medium-sized ones, others like Japan and Korea. You know, there's common interests in certain ways, but not a lot. And I think essentially what the prime minister was saying is, you know, we have to come together because the hegemons, United States, Russia to some extent, China, are looking to monetize their relationship with each of us. So, you know, there's potential there, but, you know, you don't see much of a sign of it yet, except in terms of a common perspective. And, you know, again, nobody's really getting behind us, nor can we expect that as leverage in the negotiation or the tit-for-tat tariff fight that we're about to start with the United States.
0: Yesterday, the top trade negotiator for the United States, Jameson Greer, told CBC News that Canada's streaming laws are not a red line for the American side. Trade Minister Dominic LeBlanc responded today that Canada appreciates the U.S. withdrawing its positions on the French language and culture. Are these moves signs that some form of communication is happening here?
17: Well, it's helpful whether there's communication at their level, the minister and the secretary at lower levels. You know, it's hard to say. There are rumors, but who knows? I think the fundamental point of that, you know, sort of engagement was, you know, the U.S. saying and Canada welcoming, you know, we're not going to, some of these things aren't a hill to die on. That's helpful. But, you know, as the prime minister said earlier this week, you know, there's a reticence to go back to the table with the United States unless they change their attitude from one in which, you know, they want to take as much as they want to take away from us at our expense to benefit them, drive not just a hard bargain, but an extraordinarily unfair bargain that's not even in the U.S. interest in our analysis, back to something that would aim towards a win-win. And that's a big step. That's unlikely, too, and maybe we'll get back to the table at some point, but I don't think many observers think it could happen soon, given what's happened or occurred over the last week or so.
0: Drew, we've got about a minute left here, but I would love to hear what you're going to be keeping an eye out on over the in the coming days.
17: Well, you know, so you see this stuff going on, you know, constantly. Today, the president, who loves to be in the public eye, renamed Lake Ontario, just as like he renamed the Gulf of Mexico. Mm-hmm. Whether he has the power to do that's a big question. So we're watching for... you noted earlier on, for example, the list of tariff, counter tariffs and some of the changes, including on the East Coast with regard to seafood. Very, very sensitive stuff. And, you know, analysis with regard to the price that could be paid with for Canadian companies and American companies, frankly, and consumers, because, you know, the majority of trade as of now is still going into either country tariff-free. Things are going to change. And I'm going to be watching as well the view of Canadians, the polling, because they seem to be, Canadians seem to be ready for a fight. And that's not surprising given the circumstances. But, you know, 6 months from now, a year from now, if we're in recession, and that's a real possibility, will the feelings still be the same? And I think, frankly, the international community is going to be watching that, too.
0: Drew, thank you so much for your time today.
17: My pleasure.
0: Drew Fagan is a professor at the Monk School of Global Affairs and Public Policy at the University of Toronto.

0: If you cross the McKay Bridge on your daily commute, you may catch a glimpse of a big red ship moored on the Dartmouth side. That's Nalak Napaluk, Canada's newest research vessel serving the East Coast. Earlier today, the CBC's Juliana Griot took a tour of the ship. Here's part of her conversation with Commanding Officer Captain Gregory Wilkie with the Canadian Coast Guard.
1: It's a new ship. We accepted it from the builder in last November. We've been taking our time to get it ready for operations, training our crew, moving in. That'd be everything from bed sheets to pots and pans and spare parts. And we're training our people. We've been doing some mini missions for science to try to test our equipment and test that everything is working properly. We sailed the ship from Victoria, BC. It was built in North Vancouver, but we sailed from Victoria through Panama up the East Coast and brought the ship here. And we've spent a bit of time. The ship went to the Coast Guard College Academy graduation. We visited the hometown of Nala in Kanchiskujuaq, and also visited St. John's, Newfoundland.
2: Oh, wow. So this boat has been around?
1: Yeah, we've been busy. So yeah, we generally plan for a year to get ready for operations. So in that main time, we've taken out science equipment. We've put out and recovered underwater moorings. We picked up a science autonomous glider that was out in Roseway Basin. And the ship actually did one search and rescue call off of Florida when it found an abandoned ship. So it worked that scenario with the U.S. Coast Guard, getting our people used to the gear. And then when we know we're good and ready, we'll get into our science operations, because we don't want to get, you know, a good 20 scientists ready and all their gear loaded on, you know, just to find that, you know, there might be some nuisance problem that's going to stop everything.
2: Are there any specific quirks or things that this boat does that other research vessels can't do?
1: It's kind of a standard to what other oceanographic science vessels do, but it has lots of gear that Canada hasn't put on a ship yet. Our dynamic positioning and our azimuthing thrusters. It's only the second time that the Coast Guard has built that into a ship.
2: And I'll be so honest with you. I don't know the two words that you mentioned that are new. I've never heard them. What are the dynamic positioning?
1: The dynamic positioning is the automatic system that uses the thrusters to precisely hold the ship on position.
2: All right.
1: So we used to do that all by hand, and it pretty much took up one person's full attention just to keep a ship exactly there. So now the person that's doing that can split their attention to other stuff, which lets them keep their head up for better situational awareness. And it's even more precise than what we can do by hand.
2: Awesome. Okay. And the other thing that you mentioned, what was the name again?
1: Yeah, the potted thrusters. So
2: what is that?
1: If you think about an old ship, it has a shaft that comes out the hull and a propeller. And that propeller can only go forward or back. And then there's a rudder behind it that helps you maneuver. So this is a 360-degree pod that hangs below the ship. And you can thrust in any direction. And since there's two of them, that really lets you do anything you want with the ship.
0: That is Captain Gregory Wilkie, commanding officer with the Canadian Coast Guard. Juliana also spoke with Blair Greenan. He is a scientist with the Department of Fisheries and Oceans.
3: A primary science vessel prior to this was the CCGS Hudson, which was retired, decommissioned. It served for almost 60 years prior to that. So as you've seen here, all of the labs and the sampling happens on the same deck. So in our old vessel, sometimes we would do sampling and we would have to carry those water samples down to a deck below to do the analysis. So this is actually, in terms of ergonomics, much better layout for science research.
2: Now I do want to talk about the research itself. How long have you been doing this research, and why does it matter for Canadians to know what's happening in our waters?
3: I've been actually here for about 33 years. The oceans make up a large part of our Earth climate system. They cover 70% of the Earth's surface. If we did not have the oceans, we would actually be a lot warmer than we are now. Like a lot of the heat, 90% of the heat that has gone into the atmosphere because of human-caused greenhouse gas emissions has actually been absorbed by the ocean. So the ocean is actually providing a great service to the planet by minimizing the amount that air temperature is increasing. So, but there are implications for that. Now that, as well as the atmosphere heating up, the ocean is warming. And so we're going to be using this vessel to track those long-term changes. How is the ocean warming and how is that potentially impacting various living marine resources that we have, fish species. Most fish species like to live in a certain temperature range. They have a what we call a thermal habitat, where they're comfortable living in a certain range of temperatures in the water. And as we warm the water, some of those fish species may shift northward to see cooler waters, and that could change how our fisheries distribution here and what fish we actually are fishing in the future. It's important to be able to understand those changes that are going on in the marine environment. We also have established a large network of marine protected areas in Canada in the last number of years. And so we'll be using this vessel to do research and monitor whether those marine protected areas are actually serving their purpose of providing services for enhanced ecosystem resilience so that we, as climate does change in the ocean, that species are protected in these marine protected areas.
2: How many times a year do you think this boat is going to go outside to get these samples and study the ocean?
3: This vessel would operate probably from April through December. And then in the wintertime period, you know, there would be refit and servicing that would go on because it's very difficult to operate in wintertime conditions in Canada. So I would say, you know, 9 of the 12 months of the year that this vessel would be at sea doing operations. And when we are out at sea, we're actually operating 24 hours a day, 7 days a week.
0: DFO research scientist Blair Greenan. He spoke with the CBC's Juliana Griot. The ship itself cost $1.7 billion and is intended to cruise our waters for the next 30 years or more. It's 525. 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

0: two trains of thought, I think. One is from people who know what it is and know the history of it, and will, you know, and we'll be glad to see the end of it. Even people who supported the mill, I think, with the mill closing, I think they'll be glad that it's not on the other side of the harbor falling down in front of us. So I think there's a positive attitude toward that. Now, the people who come from away, and they're just asking, so what is that thing across the harbor?
1: Yeah.
0: So we need to make that explanation. But I think getting the building down itself, I think the restoration of the land is going to be a much larger issue. But I think people will be glad to see it gone, and hopefully the land be able to be used for something worthwhile to promote either the economy or the enjoyment of the community. So we'll be glad to see it gone.
1: And so you lead me to the other question I had, and obviously taking the building down is one thing, but I don't need to tell you that's a heavily contaminated site, not just from the mill, but from the old Canso plant. In light of how much work would need to go into some type of reclamation or something else, do you have any thoughts on what could be a viable option for that site someday down the road?
0: Not really. I think more than likely, I mean, people talk about such a beautiful spot, you know, on the harbor for people to be able to see that it would be a lovely park. But I think we're a long way from that. And, you know, there's always discussion about additional industry or industrial uses that they might be able to put there either after it's remediated or even partially remediated. But overall, I don't hear anything specific. But from our perspective across the harbor here, it'll just be nice to see the building itself torn down. It's my understanding from people who work there and people who have a connection with it that it's starting to come down itself now. You know, there are things that are starting to happen to that building itself. So the sooner they get it down and out of there, the better.
2: Jim Ryan is the mayor of the town of Pictou. He spoke with the CBC's Michael Gorman. Brian Ray, any change in traffic?
3: Seeing a report of a collision on Main Street right at the intersection with Brigadoon Avenue. I'm not seeing a huge impact on traffic. I mean, volume is down anyway at that point. So, but, you know, if you're going through there, keep your eye out and you can let us know if there is something significant there. Otherwise, yeah, Main looks much, much better than it did earlier heading outbound towards the parkway. Forest Hills Extension, though, still looks pretty backed up to about the end of Loon Lake at this stage. Bridges still running pretty smoothly. A little bit of a holdup maybe if you're on the 111 heading over towards the ramp to the McKay Bridge. 902-222-3802 is the number to call or text with any tips.
2: 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Cassie has your local news.
4: Here's the CBC News for Nova Scotia. Good evening. I'm Cassie Williams. The federal government has taken American seafood off the list of U.S. imports subject to counter tariffs. This after the seafood industry in Atlantic Canada warned they'd be hit with tariffs on both ends. Sabrina Fabian explains.
5: We're very happy that we landed where we did today.
6: Nat Richard is with the Lobster Processors Association in Moncton. He says he's breathing a sigh of relief. Ottawa reversed course just a day after deciding to apply counter tariffs on the seafood imported from the U.S. Finance Minister François-Philippe Champagne.
7: Well, it sent a message to Canadians that we listen.
6: Seafood, especially lobster, is imported from Maine and processed in the Maritimes in the off-season. It's then sold back to the U.S. and other markets, a process worth billions of dollars that's been going on for decades. Earlier this week, a representative from the seafood industry said they hadn't been consulted before new tariffs were announced. The minister responsible for Canada-U.S. trade, Dominique Leblanc, says he spoke to the premiers of Nova Scotia and New Brunswick before he reversed course. Sabrina Fabian, CBC News, Halifax.
4: Well, after 2 days of worry about those new tariff impacts, Atlantic Canadian seafood processors say the government's decision to make the change on seafood tariffs is a relief. Eric Miller is a trade expert and president of the Rideau Potomac Strategy Group.
8: That's a very specific example, but we're seeing that playing out all over the place. But for the economies of Atlantic Canada, it can't get more important than this. And so the government is trying to ensure

0: sure that it's not killing those factories while also trying to send a message to the U.S.
1: Canada imports about $1 billion of American fish and seafood each year, with nearly half of that coming as U.S. lobster into eastern Canadian plants. The long-running saga of the Northern Pulp Mill in Pictou County appears to be coming to a close. As Michael Gorman reports, teardown of the site could begin as early as next month.
2: Environment Minister Tim Holman issued an updated order Thursday clearing the way for the demolition of buildings and other infrastructure at the mill site in Abercrombie. The order says the company has 18 months to complete the work and that all debris must be disposed of in an approved facility. A spokesperson for the mill's parent company says materials will either go to a scrap metal buyer or approved landfill. The company has set aside $15 million through a court-approved closure plan to complete the work. It's expected to be done by late 2027. What has yet to be determined is the future of the land itself. It's heavily contaminated from decades of the mill operation, along with a former chemical plant that existed in the area. An Environment Department spokesperson says next steps for the land will be determined as part of the company's ongoing creditor protection process. Michael Gorman, CBC News, Halifax.
1: And finally, they're the unassuming sensory toys, taking the world by storm. But the so-called squishies, or squishy dumplings, popular with children and young adults, have health and safety authorities on alert. Chemical and burn risks are now seeing some countries take serious action. However, as Talia Sarve explains, Canada has yet to follow.
3: It's the typical damage that you can imagine. I mean, things floating around in the basement that people never expected.
1: Apologies, that is the wrong clip.
4: Squeals of surprise as soft, palm-sized toys are being filmed, unboxed, squeezed, then shared online. This is Squishy Mania. But high demand for the brand name products has prompted an influx of cheaper and potentially hazardous fakes to hit the market. Australia and the US are cracking down their borders to seize counterfeit toys amid growing safety concerns. Among them, cases of skin burns when the toy overheats and explodes. A UK study also found unsafe levels of toxic carcinogen benzene in some. Health Canada is reviewing more than 30 reports from the last 4 months regarding harsh odours, skin irritation and headaches from various squishies. But the federal body says it has not confirmed there is specific risk. Talia Sarve, CBC News, Toronto.
1: And finally, people in Cape Breton are trying to dry out their homes and belongings after this week's rainstorms left basements flooded. Parts of North Sydney got hit with more than 100 millimeters of rain between Sunday and Tuesday morning, according to one volunteer observer. Lloyd McIntosh is chief of North Sydney's fire department. They've been helping pump water out of people's basements.
3: It's the typical damage that you can imagine. I mean, things floating around in the basement that people never expected. Furnaces being covered over, you know, almost up to electrical panels in some places and things. You know, you'll feel bad for the homeowners because there's nothing we're going to do with that other than try to make it better once it happens. I'm sure people didn't plan for this, but it was a torrential amount of rain.
1: McIntosh says flooding usually is not a problem in North Sydney, but he warns homeowners should brace themselves as there is more rain on the way. And that is the news for Nova Scotia.
5: Thank you, Cassie. We'll have a look at traffic with Brian Ray in just a few minutes. But first, Chris Edwards is here now with today's business news. Chris, welcome back.
6: Hello, Alex.
5: Chris, let's begin with some news we got late last night. The government is making some tweaks to its U.S. tariff response. What's changing?
6: The Department of Finance has removed fish and seafood items from its list of U.S. products the government will be counter-tariffing on September the 8th. Over 100 American seafood items were initially targeted, most of them at 25%, and that set off alarm bells among the seafood and hospitality industries, especially in the Maritimes, where a lot of American seafood is processed before being shipped south again. Mm-hmm. Nat Richard, the executive director of the Lobster Producers Association, for example, said the tariffs would have made that processing economically impossible. But of course, seafood isn't the only industry in Canada that's heavily integrated with U.S. supply chains. I asked University of Calgary economics professor Trevor Toome about whether this sets a certain precedent for other industries, and he said it didn't, though they will take notice.
7: Nothing is unique about seafood, frankly. I mean, most of Canada's economy is integrated with U.S. supply chains. That's also a challenge that we face when retaliating. The economic costs are larger when we are tariffing things that businesses use in Canada. And 75% of the items that were originally on the list are on inputs, supplies, capital goods, things like that. So no doubt there are many other industries who are either thinking about what their options are, and to the extent that there aren't a lot of other options, lobbying for kind of a relaxation or somehow having compensation for these retaliatory tariffs.
6: Tim also noted these seafood products, while there were a lot of them on the list, were not actually a very large chunk of the value of the tariffs. But nevertheless, we heard later today was that wood charcoal, copper wire, and some other items were added to the counter tariff list to make up the difference. So we'll keep watching the story.
5: Okay. Moving to tech now, Bill Gates is back in the news offering his expertise on AI. Chris, what's he saying?
6: He's saying we're not prepared for the impact of AI. This is from a memo he released on his website this morning. Gates, who founded Microsoft and remains highly influential in the tech industry, said, quote, AI will either be the greatest equalizer ever invented or the worst source of injustice. But he doesn't see any real plan being put forward to prepare for this. He highlighted three risks in particular: jobs disappearing, criminals being empowered, and children's growth being stunted because they'll end up interacting more with AI than they do with other human beings. But of course, Gates is not the first person who has made these kinds of warnings. Nevertheless, he has a very unique perspective because he's very close to a lot of major figures in the American AI industry. Mm-hmm. We spoke to tech expert Carmine Levy about Gates' announcement, and he really emphasized Gates' point about white-collar jobs being at risk.
8: Because this is technology that seems to think on its own, it can do far more than earlier technologies could. And so it can replace certain kinds of human activities, jobs, in ways that, say, a laptop computer could not. And that has serious implications for humanity if we don't start thinking hard about what those changes are and where we're vulnerable.
6: So what does Gates propose? Number one, a new global organization to help regulate AI. And number two, deciding now to permanently set aside some jobs in education and healthcare to be held by humans.
5: We'll definitely be keeping an eye on that one. Finally, Chris, the summer's coming to an end, so an annual economics meeting is starting today. What is it?
6: It's called the Jackson Hole Economic Symposium. It's a three-day event held every year in Wyoming where central bankers and other high-profile corporate and financial officials from around the world, but especially the United States, gather to discuss major economic issues. It's one of those somewhat secretive but in fact extremely influential meetings that can go under the radar. Some big speeches may be made this weekend about interest rates and monetary policy. So think of it as a particularly expensive summer camp for the world's movers and shakers.
5: Chris, thank you for this.
6: Thanks, Alex.
5: That is Chris Edwards with today's business news. And now for a look at traffic, we have Brian Ray.
9: I feel like I'm the only person hanging on to the last coattails of summer here. Everybody's just like, September
5: We're
9: here and it's over.
5: It's
9: not over. seeing a report of a collision on Barrington is just on the north side of Nora Bernard Street, that roundabout that's there. So it's certainly having an effect if you're on Upper Water or Barrington heading towards Nora Bernard, and even Nora Bernard itself heading towards that roundabout, just slowing things up in that direction. Bridges still look like they are in good shape. That long delay that was on Forest Hills Extension heading down towards Main Street looks like it's finally starting to clear out. Main Street, there was a report of a collision right at Brigadoon. I mean, I'm seeing a little bit of a slowdown in all directions heading towards there, so there might be something there, but it doesn't look too serious. 902-222-3802 is the number to call or text with any tips.
5: Thank you, Brian. It will still be weeks before we have the final tourism numbers for this summer season, but here at Main Street, we wanted to see how the season is going so far. So a couple of weeks ago, Main Street's Jane Sponigal checked in with tourism operators across the province. Neil McKenzie is the CEO for the Yarmouth and Acadian Shores Tourism Association. He's been there for the past 12 years and says 2025 was the best year ever, and it seems like they're on track to meet or be better this year. He says tourism operators are happy, busy, but happy. She asked him why he thinks tourism is on the rise.
10: So I think part of it is that last year, for example, and this year, you know, we are seeing still in our area, for example, Americans are still traveling and still arriving in Yarmouth and Acadian shores and going off and exploring the rest of the province. So we're seeing that still quite strong, that market. That's a key market for us, obviously. But we're also seeing strong travel indicators from Quebec and other Canadian domestic markets, including Atlantic Canada. And additionally, I think, this is my thoughts at this point, I feel like Canadians are traveling a bit more to the U.S. than they had been last year, which had impacted us. So last year, we did see a drop in Canadians traveling to the U.S. through the international ferry. But then we saw a lift from Canadians staying domestically and visiting the province. And I think that's a story around Canada. But this year, I feel like there are slightly more Canadians that are now traveling to the U.S., which is helping us with our numbers. Mm-hmm. But we still have a strong domestic product in Canada and Atlantic Canada, and Americans are still coming. So I think things are lining up well in spite of the challenges with some of the rhetoric out of the U.S. We're still seeing positive signals that tourism is growing and tourism is strong.
11: And by more Canadians traveling to the U.S., that helps you because people are going to Yarmouth to take the ferry?
10: Correct. So usually folks, you know, we'll get one or two room nights from ferry passengers traveling either direction. So from Americans coming in, but also Canadians or anyone traveling to the U.S. through this way. So we benefit. And also we'll see a drop if that traffic pattern changes.
11: Do you get a lot of repeat visitors to Yarmouth? Do you find you have people kind of discover the area and then realize Yarmouth and the Acadian shores is a good place to check out in the province?
10: I think that's true. You know, we often will, tourism is interesting because, you know, most of our visitors are leisure travelers. So we don't have a massive business traveler like, for example, HRM would. But we do have a lot of domestic and leisure travelers. And sometimes those folks will find us through, like, they've come here for a sporting event in the winter and then they decide to come back in the summer. Or they've come here as a leisure traveler 10 or 15 years ago and then they want to come back. Or they visited Nova Scotia on a cruise and then they want to come and explore. I've certainly had conversations with all of those types of people who have come here for, you know, one reason or another and then came back as a leisure traveler because they wanted to experience more and they were surprised at all the things there are to do and the real beauty and the culture in the area.
5: Mackenzie says 2025 saw $114 million in tourism receipts for the region. That's up 4.7% more than 2024. Mackenzie says a growing cruise market is a big boost. There are six cruise calls from luxury expedition class cruises into Yarmouth and Shelburne this year, and some are into the fall when tourism might drop off. In Cape Breton, it's a bit of a different story. Hannah Ziss is the co-artistic director of Theatre Bedeck. She says 2025 was a record-breaking year, but this season started as a shock.
12: Well, I will actually freely admit that July was a surprisingly low July for us. So we had a show run from the 2nd to the 25th, a very funny show called Myth of the Ostrich. Received rave reviews by audiences. People really loved it. From our previous July, our attendance was down 30%. So that was quite surprising to us. I confess I have not had a chance to do as much of the deeper analysis that I like to do. I am able to pinpoint sort of where all our ticket buyers come from. So to get a sense of our usual sort of local versus tourist breakdown and where the tourists are all visiting us from. Our general percentage, though, is that we do typically expect at least 50% of our audience members are folks from off Cape Breton Island. So that would include, of course, mainland Nova Scotia. So everybody off the island is what we consider our tourist audience. And then our local audience is island-wide, with usually actually only about 17% of our audience coming from just the Bedeck area. why we do pay a lot, very close attention to our numbers and do a lot of sort of analysis of sort of where the numbers are coming from. And yeah, we have found July to be slow. And this is anecdotal, but I do feel like other tourism operators in town are sort of saying similar things. But August is looking very good. So we just opened a new show on Friday, and already our numbers for August are looking much better, much closer to our 2025 numbers. So that represents, you know, a 25% jump in attendance over July. So things are looking up for sure, but it's been a slow start to the season. Absolutely.
11: Why do you think there was that drop in July? Do you have any sense, like the weather or gas prices?
12: Yeah, I can't say anything for certain. I only have some guesses, so take all of these with a grain of salt. I have to confess that I felt that the Port Hastings Visitor Information Center was a really strong asset for us. We would send brochures down to them, and it felt like every 2 weeks they were calling us up asking for more. So that's just one piece of evidence to show that they were talking to a lot of travelers and providing them a lot of valuable information about things to do on Cape Breton Island. So it has been a huge loss losing that visitor information center, and hugely disappointing to see. First, it was very encouraging to see DCBA and all of the municipalities band together to reopen that center and then still have it not pan out as the provincial government said. No, that was disappointing. So that's one guess that I have. That's really my only concrete guess. I mean, we have always, you know, since the rise of tariffs last year, we have always, and you know, inflation, cost of living, we have always started to feel concerned about how that might affect travel. Gas prices is part of that for sure, but just like larger inflation concerns and cost of living and how that would affect people's decisions to travel.
5: That's Hannah Ziss. She's the co-artistic director of Theatre Bedeck. Sean Buckland is the president of Ambassadors. The company runs sightseeing cruises and the Harbor Hopper in Halifax.
13: The season so far has been an increase of passenger counts or visitors over last year. When we looked at the second quarter in comparison to last year, our passenger counts were up 29%. So we contribute that to largely due to what sometimes we call the perfect storm, but it really is an increase in international visitors, and those international visitors appear to be coming in early and staying later, so staying for longer periods of time. We see locals staying home. For example, the Quebec holiday that just happened, the manufacturer holiday, was really, really positive for us. And we see Americans taking advantage of the strong dollar and coming to Halifax via cruise ship, but also through bus tour and hotels.
11: Well, when I spoke with Neil, too, he said they're getting lots of Americans from the ferry as well.
13: Yeah. So certainly no shortage of Americans. I mean, today is a great example of that. There's two cruise ships in today that have, I believe both ships are about 4,000 passenger ships. And so it certainly has a busy vibe here on the Halifax waterfront.
11: And so how does this year, you said it's good, it's up 29%. I guess, how does it feel to, you know, a few years ago, we were talking about COVID and rebounding from that. So how does that feel compared to a handful of years ago?
13: Well, certainly a better feeling for sure. I mean, COVID was, very daunting, as we all know. But look, there's no question we need to have good years to bounce back from COVID. COVID did significant damage, both, financially and both with, passenger counts. And so this is good, and we need more years like this. But certainly, Halifax seems to be doing very well. I think the direct flights out of the Halifax International Airport have served the city and the province extremely well. When we look at our convention center, we see increased conventions and conferences. So a lot is going well right now. And of course, one of the biggest factors is weather. And so we are fortunate that at the moment, weather is going well. It is early days, though. We are mid-season now. We're very fortunate here that we have a September and October where many destinations, once school goes in, tourism or visitation declines rapidly. Here with the cruise ship visitation, we have significant visitation during these 2 months. So still 3 months to go in our season before we can really celebrate, and weather will play a significant role in that.
11: Being up 29%, is that like a record break? Like, is this the biggest year ever for you?
13: We thought going into 2026 that it could be the banner year. Again, you know, early to predict that, but if things continue to trend in this direction, it certainly could be the banner year. It'll be interesting to see as a province as well from a visitation perspective if we surpass 2019 pre-COVID numbers. But certainly for us, we are on track to have the highest passenger counts we've had in the history of the company.
11: And from what you're hearing from other like restaurants and operators along the waterfront, it's been busy for everybody?
13: Yeah. When we speak to our industry partners, I mean, look, you know, events like SailGP in June help out significantly. You know, the increased conventions and conferences in the shoulder season, i.e. May, have helped significantly. I mean, I've talked to a number of operators that have said, you know, May was one of their best Mays in a long time. And of course, everybody was feeling the benefit of the Grand Prix of Sail or Sail GP being here. So it really has been a great season the way it started and way it continues. I mean, we expect to be busy in July and August. You know, we don't expect to be as busy in the shoulder season. So those events certainly help out.
5: That's Sean Buckland of Ambassadors. The province sent an emailed statement. It reads in part, "While the summer season isn't over yet, what we're seeing so far is encouraging. Tourism businesses are telling us that bookings have been strong and industry indicators we monitor reflect that. Big events like SailGP are also drawing visitors from across the country and beyond to our province. Canadians make up most of the visitors to Nova Scotia, and surveys show they still want to travel more within Canada. We're also seeing good signs from the United States this year. The ferry from Maine to Nova Scotia is reporting increased bookings, and Statistics Canada numbers through the end of June show more Americans crossing into Canada. Direct flights into Halifax play a big role in drawing more visitors from overseas." The statement then goes on to say, quote, "Tourism is an important part of Nova Scotia's economy, and it's growing. In 2025, it brought in $3.7 billion, up 8% from 2024, well ahead of the national growth rate of 3%. We'll also have more to share on how the season went once the numbers are in later this year."
14: Friday on Maritime Noon, at one point in your lifetime, you're probably going to want to paint some siding.
15: There's no siding in the world that says anywhere on it that it's okay to be painted. But the odds are incredibly in your favor that you're not going to have an issue.
14: If you want to avoid unpleasant issues in your next painting or staining job, call expert Jim White. That's Friday on Maritime Noon.
5: The past few days have been filled with insults and threats by the U.S. president towards Canada and our trade policies after threatening on social media and even taking a marker to cross out the name Lake Ontario on a map. Today, the U.S. president signed an executive order to rename Lake Ontario Lake America.
16: We have a gulf and we have a lake. Now all we need is an ocean. So maybe we'll have to change the name of the Atlantic and or the Pacific. Maybe we'll change them both.
5: The president cannot compel other countries to recognize a name change, as has been proven by his attempt to rename the Gulf of Mexico. The name Lake Ontario has been around a lot longer than any trade war between the United States and Canada. Historian Mary Baxter explains.
17: Lake Ontario is derived from an Iroquoian language term that is Canadario, is the name. It means sparkling waters. But, you know, way back when the French were exploring, they actually called it Lac Saint-Louis to honor their king. And then back and forth when the French and the British were kind of fighting over possession of the region, they each had their names, Lac Frontenac on the French side and the British side. They tended to refer to it as Lake Cataraqui, so, and Cataraqui being another indigenous name. Really, well before the states in Canada were countries, everybody kind of settled on Lake Ontario. So the name is actually older than either country.
5: That's Mary Baxter, a historian at Western University in London, Ontario. Earlier this week, Industry Minister Melanie Joly was asked about the prospect of Trump's name change. She said, quote, "We will always call it Lake Ontario." And she said Canada will be smart and fight back as all these shenanigans are happening. And that is going to do it for us on this Thursday edition of Main Street. Braden Lamb is playing back-to-back nights at the Lighthouse Arts Center in Halifax in October the 16th and 17th. And just today, he was added to the Nova Scotia Music Week lineup. That's happening in mid-November. So let's go out on a track from his latest album, The Cloud Maker's Cry. This is Obsolete.

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0: 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Your World Tonight is coming up next. Then in half an hour, it's As It Happens.
1: Hi, I'm Talia Schlanger. Their location is top secret, and it's Mark Thomas's job to keep it that way. He tells us about safeguarding nests of the raptor known as Montague's Harrier and about one male bird's efforts to grow the population.
2: We're going to be changing the name of Lake Ontario, effective immediately, to Lake America.
3: The U.S. president drags one of the Great Lakes into his tariff fight. Donald Trump signs an executive order to rebrand Lake Ontario, making waves as trade talks show no sign of resuming. This is Your World Tonight. I'm Salima Shivji. Also on the program.
4: Definitely there are many people missing, and some of them might be buried inside there. Some of, we don't know. I cannot explain.
3: Buried after a catastrophic wall of mud and water wiped away entire communities in Nepal and Tibet. Crews are rushing to find the missing and the dead before more floods sweep down the mountain. Insult added to injury. U.S. President Donald Trump says he has unilaterally renamed Lake Ontario to Lake America. As relations between Canada and the U.S. deteriorate, both sides are blaming each other for the breakdown in trade talks. Kate McKenna has the latest.
2: We filed all the necessary papers, documents, everything else. We notified all of the various people that we have to notify.
5: U.S. President Donald Trump's latest dig aimed at Canada came today as he signed an executive order renaming one of the Great Lakes connecting both countries.
2: We're going to be changing the name of Lake Ontario, effective immediately, to Lake America.
5: Trump has the power to rename what landmarks are called in the United States, as he did with the Gulf of Mexico last year. But other countries, including Canada, aren't obligated to follow suit. In a statement, Prime Minister Mark Carney said the name Lake Ontario derives from a Wendat word, which means the lake is beautiful, the lake is big. And the name predates both Canada and the United States. He says Canadians know that naming reality means calling it Lake Ontario, then, now, and always. Meanwhile, Trump is doubling down on provoking Canada.
2: Well, they haven't treated us well. The Canadian officials have treated us very badly. They're nasty people.
5: Both sides blame each other for trade talks breaking down, with Canadians saying the U.S. introduced last-minute demands that forced them to walk away. Today, Commerce Secretary Howard Lutnick claimed it was Canada who asked for a lower tariff rate for trucks Friday afternoon.
6: These were things they put in order to make it end. You know, when someone doesn't want the deal, they make up and say, oh, I'll do the deal with you only if you wear green. And you're like, but I'm not wearing green. He's, oh, sorry, it's not going to work out. It was nonsense.
5: The U.S. has said repeatedly it wants to see Canadian automakers shutter and reopen south of the border. Trump is now threatening raising tariffs on autos to 50% from 25% on January 1st.
2: So we're going to be doing tariffs on their cars that are coming in at a substantial level because we want to make the cars here.
5: Industry Minister Melanie Joly says she's speaking with CEOs of Honda, Ford, and Toyota regularly.
7: We always knew that in the context of the trade negotiation, the auto sector would be an important element of our negotiation.
5: Flavio Volpe is the president of the Automotive Parts Manufacturers Association. He says the two countries are so integrated, targeting Canadian automakers will only hurt U.S. jobs.
8: Their objective may be to improve the U.S. position, but they are shooting at their own team.
5: For now, there is no obvious route back to the negotiating table. The Canadian government has announced counter tariffs and support for workers and businesses, signaling this could be a long fight. Kate McKenna, CBC News, Ottawa.
3: As rescuers desperately search for survivors on the Nepal-Tibet border, they're also finding more bodies. Hundreds are dead and more than 1,000 missing, including Canadians, after violent floods swept away entire communities. Now, swollen lakes and a forecast of more rain have sparked fears there may be more to come. Sasha Petrasek has more.
9: Helicopters and rescuers struggle to reach the valleys of Nepal's Himalaya Mountains, remote and rugged, and now reshaped by a wall of ice, mud, and water that blasted through yesterday. David Fisher is with the International Red Cross.
10: The logistics challenge here is really enormous. In terms of digging out people's lives out of all of that mud is going to be incredible.
9: Among the hundreds who are unaccounted for among trekkers, pilgrims, and local villagers are some 30 missing Canadians, says Foreign Affairs Minister Anita Anand. 12 of these were on a spiritual retreat with the Isha Foundation that focuses on yoga, says the group's Leslie Crespi.
11: Everybody here is in shock. We are just mobilizing ourselves as fast as we can, but it's devastating news. It's very, very hard to believe. This was incredibly unexpected.
9: Rescuers have started working their way through the demolished villages, following the same trails that pilgrims take from Kathmandu to Tibet in China. Yashoda Khadka is a doctor with a Nepalese search team.
4: Definitely there are many people missing, and some of them might be buried inside there. Some of, we don't know.
9: Delivering food and aid is also a top priority.
12: The United Nations is mobilizing supplies and humanitarian teams.
9: Help has started arriving from all over the world, with leaders like British Prime Minister Andy Burnham pledging support.
13: And we will be there for Nepal in its hour of need.
9: Ottawa says Canada is also actively involved. Meanwhile, on the ground, Nepal and China are bracing for more. Satellite images of the Himalayas show water continuing to flow and back up in mountain valleys and high-altitude lakes, potentially sweeping through once again. Sasha Petrasek, CBC News, Toronto.
3: Coming right up, plans for counter-tariffs on seafood imports scrapped. Why people who work in that industry in Canada say it's a big relief. Plus, new cash bail rules in Ontario are challenged in court. And later, we'll have this story.
14: Quebec's provincial election campaign is officially underway. All five main party leaders are already crisscrossing the province. And one big, unexpected issue is already looming large over the tight race.
15: It seems that the handling the economy on certain times could be the ballot box questions.
14: I'm Alexander Silberman in Montreal. Later on Your World Tonight, how the U.S. trade war is shaping Quebec's fall election.
3: Returning to trade and tariffs now, Ottawa has backed off on imposing counter tariffs on American seafood, reversing course just 2 days after the move was first announced. The seafood industry in Atlantic Canada lobbied the government hard, arguing the industry is highly interconnected with the United States. Sabrina Fabian explains.
16: At fish processing plants across the Maritimes this time of year, employees are busy packaging lobster so it can be sold to market. It's work that keeps folks employed during the off-season when lobster boats are tied up to the wharves. But that work was at risk when the federal government announced counter tariffs on seafood imported from the U.S.
17: To be completely honest, we're somewhat blindsided by the announcement that we saw come out.
16: Chris Viscotto of the Nova Scotia Seafood Alliance reacting to the news. 2 days later, a different story.
18: Just absolute relief at the fact that we've been able to stave this off. And
16: Nat Hishaw with the Lobster Processors Association is among those breathing a little easier today, now that Canada is doing a 180 and dropping the counter tariffs.
18: This industry is incredibly interdependent. There's a two-way flow of lobster across the border, back and forth, different times of year, finished product, live product.
16: Factories in Nova Scotia, New Brunswick, and PEI rely on seafood, especially lobster, imported from Maine in order to stay open longer. It's then sold back to the U.S. and other markets, a process worth millions of dollars that's been going on for decades. Up until now, the seafood industry on both sides of the border has been kept out of the trade war. which is why the 25% counter tariffs announced on Tuesday came as such a surprise, says Joanne Lozier, executive director of New Brunswick Crab Processors.
19: All the fisheries organizations, certainly on the East Coast, but all over the country, expressed strongly their shock, their surprise, their worry, and made sure that their elected officials knew what impacts it would have immediately.
16: The feedback was heard loud and clear. In a tweet late Wednesday night, the federal government said it had reversed its decision based on feedback, a message reiterated by the finance minister, François-Philippe Champagne, today.
20: Well, it sent a message to Canadians that we listen.
16: But while the counter tariffs on seafood have been reversed, the government is replacing them with new measures, hitting several products, including wood charcoal and copper wire. Larry Herman of the C.D. Howe Institute says counter tariffs are the right call and minor adjustments are not a surprise.
21: The government, I think, is sensitive to the concerns of Canadians, and so my sense is that there will be some recalibration.
16: But he says, don't expect the government to make many more revisions. Sabrina Fabian, CBC News, Halifax.
3: Businesses in Alberta are bracing as the realities of the U.S. trade war bear down on them. They're worried about losing customers and multi-million dollar offers and are unsure if they'll even stay afloat long enough to make use of promised government support. Brian Labby reports.
22: At this office interior manufacturing company in Calgary, a wood panel goes into a machine and comes out with a wood grain finish, a product likely destined for the U.S.
23: 90% of our customers are in the States.
22: Jordan Smed is in charge of operations at Falkbuilt. He says U.S. tariffs and proposed Canadian counter tariffs will impact his business.
23: These big jobs that we have in the pipeline, they may or may not come to fruition. Now with this going on, could cost us projects.
22: Smed says they were on track for $110 million in revenues this year, an economic success story now shrouded in uncertainty. At Good Morning Honey, west of Edmonton, more of the same.
24: The uncertainty gives you anxiety for sure. You can't avoid that.
22: Richard Osero is the co-owner. The company ships around 36,000 kilograms of honey to the U.S. every year. While Osero says his American clients account for only a tenth of his business, he says the trade dispute between Canada and the U.S. couldn't have come at a worse time.
24: We spend all summer and all spring getting ready to this point, and now when we're getting ready to market it, we're slapped with this barrier of one of our major, you know, buyers of Canadian honey.
22: Despite the anxiety and uncertainty, only 5% of Alberta exports are expected to be impacted by the new tariffs. That's according to Charles St. Arnaud, the chief economist with Service Credit Union. But he says for those businesses, it will hurt.
25: They will see lower sales, and that might actually end up with them having to reduce their headcounts and generate layoffs.
26: What is happening between Canada and the United States right now is tragic.
22: Premier Danielle Smith has been critical of retaliatory tariffs and strongly rejects any proposal to tax or curtail energy exports to the U.S. She says her government will consider additional support for impacted businesses on top of what the federal government has announced.
26: Alberta will also work directly with small and medium-sized businesses and industry to understand the pressures they face and whether additional provincial measures are needed as well.
22: Back at Falkbuilt, Jordan Smed isn't sure what the future holds for him and his 500 employees.
23: We don't know what 2 months down the road, 6 months looks like. We don't know if layoffs are going to be required. We obviously want to avoid that, but it's just uncertain right now.
22: A common theme for anyone trying to plan their next move in an unprecedented and unpredictable trade war. Brian Labby, CBC News, Calgary.
3: Toronto police are investigating a suspected arson outside the home of a Liberal MP. Two vehicles in front of Salma Zahid's house caught fire today and were destroyed. Zahid says there was no damage to the house and everyone is safe. Zahid represents Scarborough Centre, Don Valley East. She's been an MP since 2015 and currently chairs the Standing Committee on Science and Research. She's also the vice chair of the Canada-China Legislative Association. Ontario's new cash bail rules are facing a court challenge just days after they took effect. Civil liberties groups argue the province overstepped its authority and made freedom before trial dependent on a person's ability to pay. The CBC's Colin Butler was at the Ontario Superior Court and joins me now in studio. So, Colin, walk us through this. Exactly what changes did the Ontario government make to bail?
0: Well, until this week, bail in Ontario didn't necessarily mean handing over money. It could be a promise to pay, but you only had to pay if you broke the conditions of your release. Ontario now wants the money up front and requires a cash deposit within 48 hours. The province says that it'll make bail more meaningful and keep dangerous offenders behind bars, but lawyers challenging it argue two people who pose the same risk, they get different outcomes simply because one can afford to pay. Hillary Dudding is a member of the Criminal Lawyers Association. It's one of the groups filing this challenge.
1: What we're worried about is that people who are otherwise releasable are going to be stuck in jail, unable to access bail because people simply can't hive off that kind of money or obtain it within 2 days. And that's a real issue when we look at how overcrowded our jails are.
0: And Ontario's jails are overcrowded. There's been figures that have been reported by CBC that say about 80% of them are. It also puts Ontario out of step with the rest of Canada as the only province that actually requires this. It's not just lawyers pushing back. Days after the bail system came into effect, an Ontario Superior Court judge refused to follow it, and an accused person was released without a cash payment.
3: All right. And what have provincial officials said about why they made these changes?
0: Well, it didn't happen in a vacuum. Premier Doug Ford has been critical of Canada's bail system for years, especially when violent offenders are released and offend again. And there is some evidence behind that. Between 2017 and 2021, violent offenders breaching bail conditions in Ontario rose by a third. Ford has repeatedly demanded Ottawa tighten the criminal code. The federal government has made bail harder to get in cases of serious violent crime and for repeat and violent offenders, but Ford has gone further. If an accused person is to be released on bail, he wants them to put up the cash.
3: And you were in court today. What came out of it?
0: Well, we won't know today. The judge says he'll rule next week on whether to suspend Ontario's cash bail rules. The bigger fight over whether Ontario had the power to do this in the first place, that's going to be sorted out at a later time.
3: All right, the CBC's Colin Butler, thank you so much for this.
0: Thank you.
3: An investigation into an Air Canada crash that killed two pilots in March alleges two air traffic controllers left work early that night. The airliner collided with a fire truck on the tarmac at LaGuardia. Early findings suggest a chain of failures, including miscommunication in both the tower and on the runway. U.S. media is reporting the Federal Aviation Administration is planning to fire the two flight controllers who allegedly clocked out early.

0: Ratko Mladic, the convicted Bosnian Serb war criminal, is dead. The 84-year-old was serving a life sentence at a UN prison in The Hague. Mladic was a general in the Bosnian War between 1992 and 1995. He masterminded a campaign of ethnic cleansing against Bosnia's Muslim population. 8,000 boys and men were killed in Srebrenica. It is considered Europe's worst atrocity since the Second World War. Mladic was found guilty by a UN tribunal in 2017. He was in and out of hospital in recent years because of health issues. Jurors have begun deliberating in the Massachusetts trial of Lindsay Clancy, the 36-year-old mother accused of murdering her three children in 2023. The five-week trial concluded today with closing arguments. As Catherine Tunney reports, the case has put severe postpartum mental illness in the spotlight. And a warning, this story contains details that may be disturbing to some listeners.
1: This is what they had. This is their family.
2: Defense attorney Kevin Reddington shows the jury two photos. One, Lindsay Clancy smiling with her young family. The next, she's sprawled out in a hospital bed.
1: How does this turn into this? How? Because of the damn medicine and the lousy medical care that she got.
2: The Clancy trial has captivated America and put a spotlight on maternal mental health. Clancy has pleaded not guilty to three counts of first-degree murder, but doesn't deny that she killed her kids, Cora 5, Dawson 3, and Callan 8 months, before jumping out a window, paralyzing herself. The defense argues Clancy should not be held criminally responsible because she was suffering from postpartum psychosis, a rare disorder marked by delusions and a break with reality. Reddington ardently argued this was a woman who sought help and was failed.
1: This young lady did nothing wrong in her life. She was a nurse, a daughter, a wife, and a darn good mother.
2: In her closing remarks, Jennifer Sprague argued America's healthcare system is not on trial here, that Clancy knew right from wrong, and the killings were deliberate.
3: She left them discarded on the basement floor, like broken toys, because she was done playing the game.
2: Sprague says doctors who saw Clancy did not note any signs of psychosis. The high-profile trial has attracted Clancy supporters to rally outside the courthouse, donning pink shirts with phrases like, she needed help.
4: We asked for help and asked for help and asked for help, and many times were dismissed.
2: Researchers hope the trial sparks conversations around resources for new moms, for those extremely rare cases of psychosis, but also postpartum depression, a far more common condition. Dr. Darius Tandon studies maternal depression at Northwestern University.
5: I do hope that regardless of how this all plays out, instead of further sort of pointing the finger at individuals who are suffering from postpartum mental health issues, rather, it's going to open up the conversation to, again, what more can we do to better identify who really needs services and supports and really putting in place the resources and the supports that they do need.
2: If convicted, Clancy faces life in prison. If jurors find Clancy not criminally responsible, she could serve time in a psychiatric facility. Catherine Tunney, CBC News, Washington.
0: The organization that governs soccer in Europe is preparing a criminal complaint against FIFA's president. UEFA accuses Gianni Infantino of pushing a scheme to sell stakes in FIFA competitions to private investors for his personal gain. Infantino dropped the plan following backlash from soccer authorities. UEFA is asking two U.S. courts for documents involving Infantino and his financial dealings. It says any evidence will be used in legal proceedings in Switzerland. You're listening to Your World Tonight from CBC News. I'm Salima Shivji. You can hear Your World Tonight on the CBC News app or wherever you get your podcasts. The Montreal man, best known as the voice of Optimus Prime, has died. Peter Cullen was 85.
6: Megatron must be stopped, no matter the cost.
0: For more than 40 years, Cullen was beloved by fans for his role as the leader of the Autobots in the Transformers franchise. He said the performance was inspired by his brother Larry, a U.S. Marine. Cullen voiced many other characters throughout his career, including Eeyore, Winnie the Pooh's forlorn pal. He died Wednesday in his Los Angeles home. In a statement, his family asked fans to honor Cullen's legacy by remembering to be strong enough to be gentle. Quebec's provincial election campaign is now officially underway. All five leaders of the main political parties are hitting the campaign trail. The economy and the trade war are top issues, and as Alexander Silberman reports, it's shaping up to be a tight three-way race.
7: Coalition Avenir Quebec leader Christine Fréchette walking out of the lieutenant governor's office and onto the campaign trail, officially launching Quebec's fall provincial election.
8: And not only do I want to protect our economy, I want to transform it.
7: Fréchette calling the U.S. trade war an attack against Quebec, making tariffs in the economy a top issue at her first campaign stop.
8: President Trump is my principal opponent. He's the one who's disturbing, completely disturbing our trade links with the United States.
7: The race is shaping up to be incredibly close. The separatist Parti Québécois is still leading in the polls, but the governing CAQ and Liberals are gaining in support and closing the gap. PQ leader Paul Saint-Pierre Plamondon also confronting the trade war, now promising to wait until U.S. President Donald Trump is out of the White House before holding a referendum on independence.
9: We need a solid team given what's going on in the United States.
7: Liberal leader Charles Millial trying to position his party as the best option.
10: We're the only Federalist Party in that campaign. We truly believe in a strong Quebec within a strong Canada, and I think it's in tune with what Quebecers are looking for.
7: Also on the campaign trail, Quebec Solidaire is battling to hold on to urban seats in Montreal and Quebec City, and the Conservative Party of Quebec is targeting suburban and rural ridings around the provincial capital.
11: It's unprecedented.
7: Philippe J. Fournier is a polling analyst and founder of the website QC125. He says support is fragmented between regions, with five parties likely to win seats for the first time since the 1970s. And many Quebecers are still on the fence. 44% of voters say they are uncertain, according to a recent Léger poll.
11: And that's almost half the electorate, so it's huge. And Quebec voters have not been renowned over the last decades as being faithful to a party or another. Sometimes we've seen waves.
7: Fournier says Quebec elections of the 90s and early 2000s were historically an ideological clash of federalists against sovereigntists. But the separatism debate has now been reduced to a more minor issue. Support for independence hovers around 30% in recent polls.
11: It seems that handling the economy on certain times could be the ballot box questions.
7: André Lecour is a political science professor at the University of Ottawa. He says the focus of the campaign shifted almost overnight.
12: A huge, huge turn of events and huge, huge bit of luck, I guess, for the premier.
7: Healthcare, housing, and the cost of living are also top of mind for voters. Quebecers head to the polls on October 5th. Alexander Silberman, CBC News, Montreal.
0: And finally, that's the sound of five athletes sprinting down a 100-meter track at a stadium in South Korea, with music urging them on. All of them are women aged 85 years and older. The first to cross the finish line is Aileen Bergen of London, Ontario.
13: I was out front, and it was weird. I couldn't hear anybody else. I looked ahead, and I thought, I hope I'm going in the right direction.
0: She was. The 85-year-old clinched gold in the event at the World Senior Games this week. Her 87-year-old husband, Harold, who himself competed in shot put, was there cheering her on.
14: We were both screaming because the second-place woman from Colombia, she was so close behind. And I thought, oh, my gosh, let's hope she can hang it to the end. And she did.
0: Aileen says she only just got into running 4 years ago at the suggestion of her retired phys ed teacher husband, and she's been at it ever since.
13: It wasn't on my agenda ever to be here doing this, 10 years ago. It wasn't part of my future, and it's turned out so well

0: look for new ideas and new activities, because it's important.
1: Thanks for being with us. This has been Your World Tonight for Thursday, August 27th. I'm Salima Shivji. Have a good night.

0: This is CBC News serving the Maritimes. Good evening, I'm Cassie Williams. Here are some of the stories we're working on. Fish and seafood are now off the list of tariffs that Canada will levy on the U.S. starting September 8th. Canada-U.S. Trade Minister Dominic LeBlanc says the decision was made after speaking to New Brunswick Premier Susan Holt and Nova Scotia Premier Tim Houston. The director of the Lobster Processors Association says a proposed 25% tariff on U.S. seafood coming into Canada would have caused early fish plant closures in the Maritimes. To keep the dollar-for-dollar response to American tariffs, Canada has added wood, charcoal, copper wire, and plastic articles to the list of counter-tariffs in place of seafood. On PEI, the Queen Elizabeth Hospital in Charlottetown had to divert pregnant patients to Summerside yesterday after water started coming in from the ceiling in one of the operating rooms. One of the pipes on the roof was damaged once heavy rain and hail started coming down. It didn't have enough time to drain properly. The water created a spark, which led to the fire department showing up. The damaged operating room is expected to reopen by Monday. And New Brunswick's already large budget deficit is ballooning even more. The province's first quarter fiscal update is projecting a shortfall this year of nearly $1.7 billion. That's $265 million higher than what March's budget was forecasting. And it will boost the province's total accumulated debt to over $16 billion. More news at 7.
1: Things at the precinct haven't been the same.
2: I know we've been understaffed since Ellis left, and maybe today things will turn around.
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3: Hey, Max, you miss me?
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5: Hello, I'm Paul Hunter, sitting in for Neil Cooksall.
6: Good evening, I'm Talia Schlanger, sitting in for Chris Howden. This is As It Happens. Tonight.
5: Hold the cone. Canadian ice cream company Chapman says in the face of tariff threats, they're freezing out most of their U.S. suppliers and buying north of the border.
6: Running on empty. As Puerto Rico's worsening droughts push the U.S. government to declare a state of disaster in many communities, a farmer tells us his crops are dying and he's been left high and dry.
5: At their wit's end, Quebec's provincial election campaign kicks off and a political reporter walks us through the hotly contested race where sovereignty and U.S. tariffs loom large.
6: Critical need. A new study finds Black Canadians who want to donate blood face more barriers than other groups, and one researcher tells us that racism has played a role.
5: Retreading water. In a spin on his Gulf of America gambit, the U.S. president calls for Lake Ontario to be renamed, as some Canadians suggest he go jump in it.
6: And lovebirds. A male Montagu's Harrier, known as the aristocrats of the bird world, is playing a key part in repopulating these raptors by taking up with two female birds. And a UK man who has been following this prolific fellow for a decade can't get enough of his golden boy. As It Happens, the Thursday edition, radio that hopes everything works out for the nest.

Cartons of Chapman's ice cream already come emblazoned with the Canadian flag. And the country's largest independent ice cream maker says it's working to ensure what's inside is also as patriotic as possible. As Donald Trump's threats and tariffs began rolling out last year, the company decided to nix as many American ingredients

0: ingredients as it could. Now, Chapman's says it's on track to replace more than 70% of its U.S. ingredients with ones sourced from Canada, or at least outside the U.S., by the middle of next year. Ashley Chapman is the company's CEO. We reached him in Markdale, Ontario.
1: Ashley, was there one specific threat from Donald Trump or a moment in this trade dispute that led you to say, hey, let's move away from U.S. suppliers?
2: Well, it wasn't one thing. It was, multiple things, because he has a penchant of putting a tariff on just about everything he can set his eyes on. It was last year in whenever that was, March or April of last year, when he made the first tariff moves against us, Liberation Day or whatever he called it. I kind of realized that we have two options as a company. Either we, just take it and hope for the best, or we do something about it.
1: But you obviously then you were looking at this is going to cost. But on the other hand, you've got what seems to me a decision being made on principle.
2: Not just principle. Anything that the first round of retaliatory tariffs last year, it hit us. The second round was going to hit us exponentially as hard. So really, yeah, definitely. I consider myself a patriot. I love Canada. I love all the different places in Canada. And our company mandate is always to support Canadian first whenever we're looking for a supply of whatever. But really, this move was in our best interest. And here we are a year and a half later with another round of insanity going on. And I know I made the right choice.
1: Are you able to ballpark what this has cost you?
2: Well, I would say probably around $400,000-$500,000 in cost from the first round of tariffs last year.
1: Wow.
2: These ones this time, and like a lot of Canadian businesses, I was glued to my computer waiting for the Canadian government to send out the list, and then frantically scrolling down to find any mention about the things that we still have to purchase from the United States. And this time we got lucky. This round, there's no direct impact. A couple of tiny little things, but we're talking thousands of dollars. Nothing insane whatsoever. So we got really lucky this time. And if there is another round of retaliatory tariffs, or two rounds, or however many rounds before the trade war is over, I really feel like we've insulated ourselves here quite well.
1: All right. So give us a rundown of some of the products, some of the ingredients that were coming from the U.S. before you started making this change?
2: Probably I'll say the coolest one, and then I'll say the craziest one. How about that?
1: Okay.
2: So the coolest one is cones. So we've got ball top cones, we've got flat top cones, we've got all of these things. And we've been sourcing these from the United States for 20 plus years. So that was one big gap, because bringing them over from Europe, They're a very fragile product. So my wonderful purchasing director, I swear there's not too many businesses that didn't hear from her when we started this project. She ended up having a conversation with this gentleman named Steve Tremblay. He runs a food manufacturing facility just outside of Hamilton, and she brought up a handful of products, and in the conversation, cones came up somehow. And he said, you know what, that's interesting, leave it with me. And he got back to us a couple of days later. I think he just did, a quick back of a napkin kind of costing on it, and called us back and said, you know what, with a 5-year contract, I think we can make this work. So, wow. So leave it with me. And a couple of months later, he said, look, I found the perfect oven. I think it's from Germany, and I've got the space for it. If you sign the contract for 5 years, we're going to do it. And by the end of this year, we are going to be completely converted over to Canada's first 100% Canadian sugar cones.
1: Well, congratulations on that. That's the cool one. What was the other one you were going to say?
2: The crazy one is we are going to be sourcing our almonds from, brace yourself, Australia.
1: That's crazy.
2: And mind you, we're getting these for a good price, and we're getting them transported all the way from Australia, and the price ends up being slightly lower than what we're paying from the United States without tariffs.
1: Isn't that interesting?
2: Makes me wonder, have I been getting a bad deal for this long?
1: Quickly back to the cone. Does it taste Canadian?
2: Well, I haven't asked him to put maple syrup in it because God knows that what that would do to his machines and his oven.
1: Look, so across the border, you've got all your former U.S. suppliers. What do they think about these tariffs and the fact that they've lost your business?
2: You know, it's crazy. Some of these companies we've been doing business for 10, 20, 30 years, and they all are in disbelief of what their government is doing. We have not, in the last year and a half, talked to one single supplier or customer that thinks this is a good idea and stand behind these tariffs. It's they are very upset. You know, not particularly, well, a little bit at us, I'm sure, but at the same time, they've been overwhelmingly understanding that, unfortunately, this is just the way that industry works. You need secure, reliable trading partners. And we don't have that with the USA anymore.
1: Thank you, Ashley. I appreciate your time. And good luck finding your way through this circumstance we're in this country.
2: Thank you for having me.
0: Ashley Chapman is CEO of Chapman's Ice Cream. We reached him in Markdale, Ontario.

0: Puerto Rico is in the middle of a severe water crisis, so much so that the U.S. government has now declared a state of disaster in 26 of the territory's municipalities, with a third of the island experiencing extreme drought. Shortages have pushed officials to ration water in the areas most affected, and in the capital of San Juan, tens of thousands of residents only have water access once every 2 days, with no relief in sight. Feo Perez owns a family farm in the central mountainous region of Jayuya. He's also a technical assistance provider for RAFI, which stands for Rural Advancement Foundation International. It's a U.S.-based nonprofit that supports small-scale farmers like himself. We reached Mr. Perez in Durham, North Carolina, where he's attending the organization's semi-annual meeting.
1: Feo, I know you're not there at the moment as we speak, but can you take us to your farm? If we were there right now on your farm, what would the fields look like?
2: Well, right now, it was supposed to be a lot of crops, vegetables, pumpkins, peppers, watermelons, but we decided not to plant them this summer because of the lack of water to irrigate. It's just pastures, weeds, and more drier than it should be.
1: I imagine it's breaking your heart. This is a family farm that you're running. What's it like for you to see your land in that kind of dried, cracked state?
2: Well, it's a tough situation, not just for me, for every farmer in the island. Most of them were planting seasonal crops for the end of the year, so it's difficult, you know, and especially it's difficult because you don't know what is going to happen.
1: As I understand it, people in Puerto Rico are facing water restrictions. I mean, where do you get your water? Are you getting enough?
2: We live in the mountains, and our farm has its own water, but it is not enough to irrigate. We are sharing the water with our neighbors. That's why we decide not to be irrigating at this time of the year, because we want the other people to have the water. The urban areas is more kind of difficult because, you know, they rely on water from the public system, and which is not the best right now.
1: You're giving some of your water to your neighbors.
2: Yeah, because they don't have water right now. So, yeah, we're sharing the water with them.
1: That's,
2: we have a little spring, and we are supporting our farmers.
1: That's very kind of you and generous. I wonder how that's in turn affecting your own operations, though.
2: If we use that water for to irrigate, it would be enough. The levels are low. We don't want that. The situation of every farmer in the island is very tough.
1: Are you able to grow anything? Produce any crops?
2: We have plantain that we planted last year, so they have managed to give us some plantains. That's the only thing that we are harvesting right now.
1: As we speak, you're at a meeting of your nonprofit. I wonder what the conversations are regarding this drought.
2: We know the ideas. We are making a strategic plan to help those farmers with infrastructure so that they can have their own water or own alternative system of water. If this come again, which it might, because if we are in the rainy season, it's not raining. When the dry season comes, which is on February, March, it will be tough.
1: The governor of Puerto Rico, Jennifer Gonzalez, has said that this drought could get worse and that she doesn't know when water rationing will end. Officials with the Water and Sewer Authority also acknowledged that a lack of investment and maintenance in infrastructure has only made this crisis worse. What would you like to see the government do to address the situation?
2: I would love to see them looking to which are the real needs of farmers and people that are suffering of this drought. Because they say that, but they are not in the field. To see which are the real needs. In the past, we usually have community aqueducts, and they start to regulate those, and people just get tired of that, and they leave those community aqueducts that were from a spring that was in the community. So I think that if we go back to those times and make that infrastructure works again, it will help.
1: You sound so exasperated and saddened by all of this.
2: Yeah, because we knew that this was going to happen. If you are part of the government, you have to take action. We've been telling the Department of Agriculture this situation since May, you know, and they haven't taken any actions.
1: And what about the U.S. federal government? I know it's declared a state of disaster in a number of Puerto Rican communities. Is that enough?
2: It isn't a fast action that they will take. You know, they have some programs. They announced that they will have a emergency grants. Right now, you know, farmers doesn't want to take loans, emergency loans. Right now, you don't want to take, with all the losses that you had, you don't want to take a new loan. I think that the program should achieve and make grants, give the funds to the farms so that they can buy their infrastructure to improve their water system.
1: I mean, I can't help but think about Hurricane Fiona in 2022, Hurricane Maria and Irma in 2017. I presume the island is still effectively recovering from all of that as well.
2: Exactly. We haven't recovered. You know, the infrastructure of the roads and the electricity system and actually the water system hasn't recovered yet. We're dealing with that.
1: Your farm, Feo, has been in your family for years, but now there's this drought and climate change. When you look to the future, do you see your family's farm in that future?
2: Yeah, we see it. Right now, we have to think about robust infrastructure so that our sons can see viability, you know, on farming. People is going to save the people, you know. We are helping each other in this situation.
1: Feo, thank you so much for speaking with us, and good luck.
2: Thank you.
0: Feo Perez owns a small family farm in Puerto Rico. We reached him in Durham, North Carolina.

0: Mark Thomas has the rare privilege of knowing one of the UK's best-kept secrets. It's not the real reason Stonehenge exists, or whether the country's next prime minister will actually be able to hold on to the job. It's the location of two nests belonging to the UK's rarest bird of prey, Montagu's Harrier. They're the only known nests in the country and are home to chicks fathered by the same male. That's good news for a species that is on a list of birds most at risk in the country. And now there's even more good news. For the first time in UK history, two of those chicks have been fitted with satellite tracking tags. Mark Thomas is the Montagu's Harrier species lead for the Royal Society for the Protection of Birds. We reached him in Scarborough, UK.
1: So, Mark, what's it like to be one of the few people on Earth who know where these two nests are?
2: It's an absolute privilege. This is one of the most exciting birds we have in the UK. And to work on it is a dream every single day. It's also quite a lot of responsibility as well, you know, to know that you are handling the chicks of a bird that has only got two nests in the whole United Kingdom. You know, that's quite a bit of pressure as well. We have to get it right alongside this bird. So it's a migratory bird of prey. It winters in Africa and comes back to the UK and Europe in the spring. It's never been common here. It's a rare bird. And in recent years, the population has really declined. So we're desperate to try and save the birds we have currently. And it's been a great year. We've had six chicks that have now left the nest and they're beginning their journeys to Africa.
1: I take it you were there yesterday. Anything interesting? What did you see? Yes. Anything interesting to report?
2: Well, yes. I was there to remove the protective fences that have been around the nest. We don't need those now because the birds are flying. And it was an absolute kind of daydream of a visit. The male is normally really shy. He's, you know, this aristocratic sort of elusive individual. And when we got there, we drove around this corner and there he was just sat on the ground on the track. And we got really close, the best views we've ever had of him. And then he got up and he flew past the car. And it was an absolute thank you and goodbye from him. We were both in the car going, that's amazing.
1: I can picture your jaw kind of dropping as you watch.
2: Yeah, it was incredible. It's just one of those incredible moments. And that's the kind of thing you get with nature, isn't it? People who are connected with nature and value nature, you know, these are the things you're looking for in your life. And that was just a life moment.
1: So the male Monty in question here.
2: Yep. Yes.
1: Am I saying the nickname right? AU? You say it like the two
2: That's
1: letters?
2: Right.
1: AU? What's going on there?
2: Yeah. So he has a ring on his leg and we ringed him as a chick in the nest in 2016. So we know the life history of this individual bird. We ringed him and that was the ring he had on his leg. And then he's turned up in the UK every single summer after that. And he's now gone on to raise 16 juveniles, including 10 in the last 2 years alone. So he's a 10-year-old bird who's absolutely prolific. He's at the top of his game.
1: Prolific was the word I was going to use. I mean, how has AU been able to turn things around this way?
2: Well, he is single-handedly propping up this species in the UK. There's no two ways about it. There are no other breeding male Montagu's Harriers. He is the only guy. And, of course, this year he chose two females. He did spend 10 days displaying, and we thought, is he going to get a female? Is it going to happen? And then suddenly three appeared. The three had a big fight, and they got down to two, and then the two have stayed and nested with him. One is a young female, and one is an adult female.
1: Clearly not self-conscious if you're keeping a close eye.
2: No, he's a character. There's no two ways about it. And it's only dawned on me quite recently that AU is the chemical symbol for gold in the periodic table. So he's definitely our golden boy.
1: So the other big news here are these tracking tags. You've been able to fit two of the juveniles with satellite tracking tags. What do you hope you'll be able to learn with the data that comes from those tags that will in turn help these birds?
2: Well, it will tell us where the birds are migrating to, the routes they're choosing, their exact location in Africa where they winter. It will tell us the route they take back. And then ultimately, if they come back to breed next year or the year after that, we'll know exactly where that is. And we'll be able to go to that location particularly if that's a different site to the secret site for the last 2 years. So it's just a little window into the world. And we've never done this with juveniles before. So we're absolutely kind of, you know, on tenterhook waiting to see what the data shows. And when I was at the nest yesterday, the two satellite tag birds are still there. And we keep logging into the data like several times a day to see whether they've begun the journey yet. And these two haven't, but it's literally any day now.
1: Mark, I got to tell you, I love the enthusiasm in your voice about all of this. It's like it's contagious. I want to go see one of these things. Look, you've been working with these.
2: I haven't even described them yet. I mean, he's the most remarkable bird. He's battleship gray. He has like jet-black wingtips and a piercing yellow eye. So he is like the most pristine-looking bird you can imagine.
1: My goodness. I mean, what does it mean to you then to be a part of this rebound effort, to be integral to growing the population of these things in the UK?
2: Yeah, it's a mission. It's an absolute mission. Me and my team are totally on this. And of course, we can only do this for 3 or 4 months of the year, because the rest of the time they go to Africa. And until now, we've got no idea where they're going or what they're doing. Whereas now we can at least follow these two birds, and we'll be logging into that site on the net every single day to work out what is going on with those birds. But we have to turn the fortune of this bird around. You know, in the UK, we are nature depleted, and some of our birds are in big, big trouble. So it's our mission. It's the RSPB's mission. We're using our members' money to fund this kind of thing. And the feedback from them is this is exactly what they want to see us doing. You know, hands-on conservation where we can deliver results for amazing birds.
1: Mark, I think you said AU is at the top of his game. Well, clearly, so are you. So I appreciate, congratulations, and I appreciate you taking the time to talk with us today.
2: It's a pleasure. Thank you.
1: Bye-bye.
0: Mark Thomas is the Montagu's Harrier Species Lead for the Royal Society for the Protection of Birds. He's in Scarborough, UK.

Today, staff at this program and at CBC stations across the country got a message that made us do a double take. Not because of what it said, exactly, but because we'd assumed it was a matter that would never need clarification. The email came to us from the good people behind the CBC's language guide, and it read, quote, "The CBC will continue to refer to the body of water as Lake Ontario," unquote. To be clear, the CBC has never doubted the name of the body of water whose shores sit less than a kilometer away from this very studio. After all, as the Prime Minister reminded Canadians today, the name Lake Ontario comes from a Wendat word meaning Great Lake or beautiful water, which is exactly how we see it. But today, that name was once again called into question when U.S. President Donald Trump signed an executive order renaming it Lake America. Now, we know, and you know, that Canadians will always know the difference. So to underline that and to conjure the beauty of Lake Ontario, here's Annalise Noronha with her song of the same name.

0: This is Annalise Nerona with Lake Ontario.
1: We're going to take a short break now. When we return, we'll hear from a researcher who looked at why so few Black Canadians donate blood and about the barriers they face.
0: And minding their PQs. The Parti Québécois leads polls as Quebec heads into a provincial election. We'll talk about the race and how the sovereignty question is being reframed in light of pressure from the U.S. Stay tuned. I'm Talia Schlanger.
1: And I'm Paul Hunter.

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1: Friday on Information Morning, the price of beef is steadily creeping upwards, and that's driving up the price for chicken and pork. Our nutrition columnist Jen Brady says there are other more economical ways to get just as much protein. Ready to switch to lentils and beans? And how far have we really come in relaxing interprovincial trade rules? Take a look at what barriers still exist. Join us Friday for Information Morning.
0: The news is next. Coming up in half an hour, it's Commotion.
2: There's been so much anticipation over the release of Coyote versus Acme, and the film almost didn't see the light of day. Wile E. Coyote and Roadrunner are back in this live-action animation, and you'll hear whether it has what it takes to bring in audiences.
3: This is CBC News. It's 7 o'clock. Good evening, I'm Cassie Williams. Here's what's making news this hour. Seafood industry groups in the Maritimes are breathing a sigh of relief today. The federal government announced late last night it had removed fish and seafood from the list of U.S. products subject to retaliatory tariffs. As Erica Butler reports, industry representatives say they did not want to be drawn into the Canada-U.S. trade war.
4: Nat Richard says he was shocked to see fish and seafood on Canada's counter-tariff list earlier this week.
5: It's well understood that we have a completely interdependent, symbiotic industry. The border doesn't mean a lot in the seafood industry.
4: The director of the Lobster Processors Association says at this time of year, most Canadian lobster fishing seasons have come and gone. That means most of the lobster being processed here is coming from the United States. And Richard says an incoming tariff on that lobster might have shut down Canadian processors. But industry groups say they were concerned about more than their supply. They were worried about the possibility of retaliatory tariffs coming from the United States. Joanne Lozier is with New Brunswick Crab Processors, Inc. She says U.S. tariffs would be devastating to her industry, which so far operates tariff-free.
6: We're talking billions of dollars of exports to the U.S. on a yearly basis. We can talk diversification all we want, but it's not done overnight. So industry was united and vocal in really expressing the danger of this situation.
4: The federal government says it has replaced fish and seafood with wood charcoal, plaster boards, and copper wire on its list of products to be counter-tariffed. It says it will continue to match dollar for dollar the latest round of U.S. tariffs on Canada. Erica Butler, CBC News, Moncton.
3: Police in New Brunswick are investigating a death of a 34-year-old man in Moncton as a homicide. RCMP say officers found Zachary Pollock late Wednesday night on St. George Street with serious injuries. Police activity and cleanup could be seen today outside the Bridge to Home Rescue Resource Hub, an emergency homeless shelter on St. George Street. It's run by the John Howard Society of Southeastern New Brunswick. RCMP spokesperson Corporal Luke Picard says he can't confirm whether the man's injuries occurred in or outside the building.
7: Members of the Kodiak RCMP responded to report of a serious injured man on St. George Street in Moncton. Measures were taken to try to save his life. He was transported to the hospital with critical injuries, but sadly was later pronounced deceased at the hospital.
3: Picard did not say whether police have identified suspects or whether there was a weapon involved, but urged anyone with information or witnesses to the incident to contact police. A 20-year-old woman from Nova Scotia's Annapolis Valley has been charged with attempted murder and weapons offenses. It comes after a 24-year-old man was shot and sent to hospital with life-threatening injuries in Princedale yesterday morning. The Mounties say they were called to a report of a shooting at a home on Clements Vale Road yesterday at 12:20 a.m. In a news release, police say officers learned that a man had been shot by a woman known to him. Police say a woman who had remained on scene was safely arrested and officers seized a firearm. The woman, who's from West Paradise, had her first court appearance today at Annapolis Provincial Court. Police said she will remain in custody until her next court date. And the Queen Elizabeth Hospital in Charlottetown had to divert pregnant patients to Summerside yesterday after water started coming in from the ceiling in one of the operating rooms. One of the pipes on the roof was damaged once the heavy rain and hail started coming down in yesterday's storm, and it didn't have enough time to drain properly. The water created a spark, which led to the fire department showing up. Galen McPherson is the QEH Director of Hospital Services. She says she expects the damaged operating room to be opened back up by Monday.
8: The fans are down there drying the room out. When we get to the proper level, then we will have infection control go in and check the room and give their okay. And that's when it will open back up.
3: McPherson says a handful of surgeries had to be canceled and rescheduled today, but those patients will be rebooked as soon as possible. And that is the CBC News for the Maritimes.
9: Hey there, I'm CBC meteorologist Ryan Snodden with your latest forecast for mainland Nova Scotia. For tonight, increasing clouds overnight from west to east. It does appear partly cloudy skies for our partial lunar eclipse overnight between 11:30 and just before 3 a.m. We'll see lows near 15. For Friday, we're looking at cloudy skies, chance for drizzle beginning in the morning. We'll see showers beginning in the afternoon with a risk for thunderstorms. Southerly winds 20 to 40, highs of 23 to 27.
10: Hello and welcome back. I'm Paul Hunter.
4: And I'm Talia Schlanger. This is As It Happens, the Thursday edition, part two. Coming up.
10: Running themes. Politicians now have fewer than 40 days to convince Quebecers to give them their votes. And one political journalist breaks down the dynamics of the campaign as the PQ leads in the polls and a trade war rages on.
4: Blood blanked. A new study suggests Black Canadians face significant barriers to giving blood and that a history of racism and mistrust is also deterring potential donors.
10: And hat trick. The Chicago White Sox present some very special headwear to their longtime fan, Pope Leo. Stay tuned.
4: It's a moment that feels like it's been a long time coming, and not just for Quebecers. This morning, Quebec's Premier Christine Fréchette met with the province's Lieutenant Governor to dissolve the National Assembly and launch an election. On the ballot are issues like housing, natural resources, U.S. trade, and, with the Parti Québécois ahead in the polls, sovereignty. PQ leader Paul Saint-Pierre Plamondon has promised not to hold a referendum on independence for as long as Donald Trump is U.S. president, but that hasn't stopped the trailing liberals from billing themselves as, quote, the only Federalist Party in the campaign. Tula Dramonis is a journalist and columnist who closely follows provincial politics. We reached her in Montreal.
10: Tula, unofficial campaigning's been going on for weeks now, but now that the actual countdown is on, what's the energy like in Montreal today?
11: We're ready to go. I mean, the campaign officially kicked off today, and I think a lot of people are expecting a pretty highly volatile, you know, very unpredictable, very tight three-way race. That's what it's shaping up to be so far.
10: Well, this is the first time in 8 years Quebecers are going to elect a government not headed by François Legault, who stepped down as leader of the Coalition Avenir Québec amid dismal polling numbers and was replaced by Christine Fréchette. I mean, how much has that changed the CAQ's fortunes, do you think?
11: The CEQ is desperately trying to rebrand right now under its current leader. Christine Fréchette has been working really hard this summer to disassociate herself from the former leader. She knows that he was highly unpopular by the time he stepped down. They have rebranded the campaign as the name of the party as Team Équipe Fréchette, Team Fréchette. So there is a very clear objective there to kind of disassociate from the past and kind of what they're hoping for is another chance. They know that they're deeply unpopular. It's been 8 years. That honeymoon period is kind of coming on. There's fatigue regarding the party. It hasn't done great in a lot of different levels, including leaving Quebec with a huge deficit. So she's working extra hard to kind of brand herself as something different to allow for the party to be given another chance.
10: How does Donald Trump factor into the coming weeks?
11: huge. It's impossible to look at this campaign and not, you know, not focus on the Trump factor. It will add layers of unpredictability. I think it's normal. I think Quebecers, just like the rest of the country and perhaps the rest of the world, have no choice but to be affected by the whims of a person who has been shown to be highly unpredictable. We're kind of going with the flow, and I think politicians as well in this entire campaign, a lot of it will depend on what happens within the next 39 days, and a lot of it could benefit or disadvantage certain parties.
10: So let's fold the Parti Québécois into the Trump question.
11: Sure.
10: It had been polling way ahead, but that lead appears to have diminished somewhat, right? So, I mean, what is that combined with Paul Saint-Pierre Plamondon's promise to delay a referendum while Trump is in office? What does that mean for the PQ's fortunes?
11: It had been leading. It still is leading, but not with as comfortable a majority as it was in the past. That lead is tightening. And a lot of people are starting to talk now about a potential minority government because it is leading in a few ridings that are extremely tight. So anything can happen. Again, the Trump factor, it has affected his fortunes, that party's fortunes. I think the reason that Paul Saint-Pierre Plamondon came out recently and announced that where they promised that they would not be holding a third referendum until Trump is out of office in 2029 is a very strategic move on their part to, you know, minimize concerns about what it's doing economically, financially to Quebec, to kind of say, you know what, we're pushing this aside. We know that there are bigger issues right now. But I think it's also a strategic move on their part to increase their vote, to kind of tell people, you know what, you don't have to worry about a third referendum. Vote for us and we'll focus on the real issues and we won't touch that until later.
10: So do you think he's just reading the room on that in Quebec at this point because of Trump?
11: Absolutely. I think it's a very strategic move on his part. He saw the polls. He sees that, you know, it has affected his fortunes, his party's fortunes. And I think they're trying to kind of minimize those concerns and kind of say it's removing that factor, right? Because once leaders' debates begin and other opposition parties can say, well, this is happening, we're dealing with all this unpredictability and you're throwing this into the mix. You're throwing a referendum. And poll after poll has shown that the majority of Quebecers are not interested in a referendum. There is no appetite for sovereignty right now. I think the average Quebecer is concerned about the issues that the average Canadian is, you know, the rest of the country is concerned about: inflation, homelessness, the housing crisis, you know, healthcare. These are the issues that are prominent on most Quebecers' minds. It's not sovereignty right now.
10: No shade here on any of the other parties, but you mentioned, effectively speaking, we're talking about three in this contest. And so that leaves the provincial Liberals, who are billing themselves as, quote, the only Federalist party in the campaign, unquote. What's your thinking on that? Is that enough to distinguish them in voters' eyes?
11: I'm not really sure. I'll be honest, right now, I feel that, you know, because the PLQ, the Liberals right now have a new leader in Charles Millard, and I feel that with 39 days remaining, I'm still not sure what he's all about. I still don't know enough about him. And I think they need to really jump in there because I feel that there isn't that much time left. I think there's a certain segment of the population that will vote for the Liberals because they do believe that that is the Federalist Party. There are a lot of Anglophones, English speakers, a lot of Allophones, you know, people who don't speak, whose first language is neither English or French, who kind of vote for the Liberals because they feel that they want a Federalist option. But I don't know. I also see the Conservative Party that's kind of rebounding now, and you see them gaining ground. I feel like it's going to be a very unpredictable, very interesting election. And I think it's important to remember that another thing that is really interesting about the Quebec campaign, one out of two Quebecers still don't know how they're going to vote.
10: Mm.
11: You know, which is amazing to me with only a month, you know, a little over a month to go.
10: Does that mean it's impossible at this point? And obviously it's very early, but like, is there a consensus yet on the ballot box question? Like, is there something that stands out above the rest?
11: I think a lot of people, a lot of Quebec voters are disillusioned with politics. They are tired. I think a lot will depend on how, during the leaders' debates, how well they manage to reassure Quebecers that they're interested in what they're interested in. I wouldn't be quick to say anything has been decided. It's too soon.
10: I look forward to your columns the next 39 days, Tuula, and appreciate this conversation. Thank you.
11: Thank you for having me.
10: Bye-bye.
12: Tuula Drumonis is a Quebec-based journalist and columnist. She joined us from Montreal.

0: It started as a glacier collapse and ended in flash floods. Rescue teams are working around the clock to locate missing people along the Nepal-Tibet border, where catastrophic floods have killed hundreds and left more than 1,300 people unaccounted for, including 30 Canadians and permanent residents. Earlier today, sisters Ashna and Shriya Ahuja told the BBC they are desperately waiting for news of their parents, who had traveled from Texas to Mount Kailash on a pilgrimage organized by the spiritual group Isha Foundation.
1: So it's actually Dad's 60th birthday, August 4th, and it was his big bucket list item to go to Mount Kailash. He's a very spiritual man, and so he and Mom went about 2 weeks ago, and they were on their way back when the flood hit. Our Masi, our aunt, she woke up and saw that there had been floods. And so we all immediately started calling our parents, no answer. And then we both received an email from the Isha Foundation saying that the floods had hit and that our parents were in a group at the immigration office on the China border with Nepal that had been impacted by the flood.
2: It's called the Girong Port Border Crossing Office, and all of us are presuming that the group was in that building at the time of the flood. I talked to them just an hour and a half before they reached the border. They were about to depart for the border when I talked with them. And I was actually supposed to see them in Dallas the day that they landed. And so we were just talking about my upcoming plans, and we were supposed to spend a weekend together this weekend. So
1: it's only been one day, but it has felt like much longer. I think we're just leaning on each other and our family and friends to support us right now.
2: We're really proud of them, and we want them to stay strong. Yeah. And we know that they can make it through this.
0: Ashna and Shriya Ahuja speaking to the BBC from Texas about being unable to reach their parents in Nepal.

0: When we first spoke to Blaine Marinuk last week, he was still holding out for a deal. He's the owner of West Coast Walls, a BC wallpaper company he says will be hard hit by U.S. tariffs. And then, of course, his worst nightmare came true. Now, Mr. Marinuk is looking for government programs that could help keep his business afloat, but he says small operations like his are being largely ignored.
1: Well, it was like waiting for a terminal illness diagnosis, and one day it's on, one day it's off, and then you find out it's on. So it's been a bit difficult, and I've been scrambling the last week trying to figure out how I can keep my business going. You know what? I think I'm pretty literate when it comes to using the internet and forms and even AI as a tool to help, but I can't imagine what it's like for a small business owner that isn't that comfortable. The challenge is actually finding the program. And even when you find the program, you know, what's the criteria and the deadline? And more frustrating than anything else is the minimum requirements. A company my size misses the mark on every program. I think there's one I might qualify, but the deadline for filing is 4 days away from now. And I think the minimum investment is something like $100,000. Well, A, I don't have that kind of money to invest, even if it's a repayable loan. And I don't have enough time in 4 days to apply for that. I've called my MP, I've talked to called the Premier's office or emailed the Premier's office. There's just been announcements, but there's no actual tangible way of getting information that I found. I think they have to look at their qualifying criteria and rethink their levels of minimum qualifications. We don't have the cash flow or the reserves to weather this. It's kind of like an emergency in a sense. I think it's more stress than anything else. I feel a weight that of responsibility to keep my business afloat and my employees' money coming through. I've invested a lot of my personal money. Companies my size don't get funding from banks or governments to start up. All the money that I've put into my business, all my equipment, the loans that I still have outstanding, they're all my personal responsibility. And looking at something that I've spent 7 years building and the possibility of not having that business because of tariffs is very stressful.
0: That was recent As It Happens guest and West Coast Walls owner Blaine Marinuk speaking to one of our producers earlier today.

0: Canadian Blood Services loves to remind prospective donors that it's, quote, in you to give. And blood donations are vitally important, to be sure. But a new study published this week in the Canadian Medical Association Journal suggests many Black Canadians face important obstacles when it comes to giving blood. And in a country with a critical need for an ethnically diverse blood supply, that's a serious problem. The researchers say prospective donors can be deterred by Canadian Blood Services and AIMA-Québec policies related to diseases like malaria, as well as a history of racism and mistrust. Jude-Marie Sennett is a professor of psychology at the University of Ottawa's Research Chair on Black Health. He led the study, and we reached him in Ottawa.
1: Professor, I understand you launched this research after hearing negative experiences of prospective blood donors. What stories did you hear?
2: We received emails and calls from people from the Black communities who tried to give blood. And then they have calls from CBS and AIMA-Québec saying that, oh, you cannot give blood. Your children cannot give blood. And maybe your grandchildren will be able to give blood. And when we received all of that, we have decided to conduct that research to better understand, as it was something which is recurrent that people talk about.
1: Canadian Blood Services recently said that Black donors account for about 1% of its entire blood donor base. Why is that a problem?
2: It is a problem because you have, for example, people from living with sickle cell disease from the Black communities. And AIMA-Québec said they want 130 donors per year for just one person with sickle cell disease for compatibility and all the aspect related to blood transfusion reactions, which can be fatal. But this is why it is very important to have more Black donors. And CBS, AIMA-Québec, they are unable to have more Black people because, first of all, of the barriers related with the policy, but also because there are a lot of racism and they have to first work on their institutions to be sure, like, if someone goes to CBS or AIMA-Québec to give blood, the person will not experience racism first. But also, they have to train the nurses. Like, if you go to give blood and they have to pick you many, many times before they are able to find your vein, it is not joyful. And normally, even you want to do it, it is very, very important that you do it in good conditions. So then we conducted that research to better understand what are the barriers related to blood donation.
1: What did you find? Like, what were the barriers?
2: We found barriers related to stigma in the Black communities. But also we found systemic and policy barriers, which are anti-Black racism, which is very present in the Canadian society, but also in health institutions, the policies related to blood donation in Canada. And we found that, for example, malaria, if you had malaria in your life once, you are not able to give blood in Canada.
1: So Canadian Blood Services, CBS, or AIMA-Québec, are saying that no matter how long it's been since someone recovered from having contracted malaria, that there may be parasites still dormant within the blood. Does your research support that?
2: We have a lot of countries around the world, like even in the G7, Canada is the only country with Japan where people who had malaria cannot give blood. In Germany, in England, in France, you can give blood. If you had malaria after 3 years, you can give blood. And there are also measures that they can take to know if someone had malaria, for example, okay, let's test the person. So there are means to control this. And there are not a lot of cases of malaria in the U.S. and these countries. So it is a choice.
1: Those who have in Canada, those who have visited a country where malaria is considered to be endemic can still donate blood, but after a certain period of time has passed. But some people have told our news colleagues with CBC that they were still told they could not donate blood because of the country that they grew up in. So it's not official policy, I guess, is what I'm saying. But we have anecdotally heard this. I mean, how do we know the problem is with the system, not just a few sort of bad actors, as they say?
2: They're the problem related to the system. But also, you have a lot of people from the Black communities. They went there to give blood, and they asked them if they were in a country where malaria is endemic. And the person said, yes, I was in that country 3 years ago. Normally, that person's supposed to be able to give blood. But you have some people in these institutions who still refuse the blood of these people. This is related to the actors.
1: Health Canada has approved a test that is designed to screen blood donations for malaria. Blood Services has made a regulatory submission to Health Canada to introduce that test into its blood donor screening process. Could that alleviate your concerns?
2: Yeah, but what we want to know is we want the changes now. Black people talk about this a lot, and we created 3 years ago a consortium where we met with Blood Services Canada, we met with Health Canada, and usually they said, oh, this is the role of Health Canada. And Health Canada said, no, to introduce this, we need CBS or Héma-Québec to first ask for it. And then we go to Health Canada, to them, they said, oh, it is Health Canada responsibility.
1: We requested comment from Canadian Blood Services, from Héma-Québec and Health Canada. Canadian Blood Services has acknowledged that anti-Black racism and other barriers exist within its organization, says it's working to make its blood supply more inclusive. Do you believe there's a genuine willingness to address the barriers that you and your research raise?
2: This is not our experience with those institutions. Today, the Black communities, even campaigns after campaigns, they do not trust the system of blood donation in Canada. The best is to work with people, with the Black researchers, to bring confidence, to raise confidence in the Black communities. It will take time, but we can do it.
1: Professor, thank you.

0: A little piece of Chicago has made its way to the Vatican. No, it's not deep dish pizza. And no, we're not talking about the Pope himself. But he is involved. Earlier this month, guest host Saroja Coelho spoke to Brooks Boyer. He's the chief revenue and marketing officer for the Chicago White Sox and the brains behind the idea of making thousands of White Sox branded Pope hats to celebrate the Pontiff's connection to Chicago's South Side and Pope Leo's long-standing affection for the White Sox.
1: So if you bought a special ticket for this game, for the game tonight, you would receive a Pope hat. They sold out almost immediately. So our head of promotion, a gentleman named Mike Downey, comes in and said, I think I can get the vendor to be able to supply us with 500 more.
2: Wow. Well, that's not the only way that you've been celebrating. You actually organized a mass at Rate Field. Right. That drew 35,000 people, which is really almost double the number of people you'd see at a typical game. And I understand that you've also seen a jump, as you were describing, in those cap sales. The White Sox are just being celebrated in a way that must feel a little bit unprecedented.
1: We're seeing larger crowds than we would expect. The mass to celebrate Pope Leo sold out immediately. In baseball and in sports, one team leaves a winner and one team leaves a loser. The day that we had the Pope Leo celebration mass, no one left upset. Everyone was happy. We had a beautiful day. It was a really an unbelievable celebration of the Pope being from Chicago.
0: That's As It Happens, guest host Saroja Coelho speaking to Brooks Boyer, the chief revenue and marketing officer for the Chicago White Sox earlier this month. Now, one of the team's White Sox branded Pope hats has made the journey from the Rate Field to the Vatican in the hands of Pope Leo himself. That's it for As It Happens for this Thursday, August 27th.
3: As It Happens, we'll be back tomorrow. I'm Paul Hunter. Enjoy your evening.
0: I'm Talia Schlanger. Good night.

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1: It's been a wild week as the Canada-US trade war has really ramped up. Things went sideways at the negotiating table late last week, and Canada walked away from talks for a wide range of reasons, including CanCon requirements. I'm Emile Niazi, sitting in for Elamin Abdel-Mahmoud. This is Commotion. I've got Vas Bednar here to talk us through it. Welcome back to the show.
2: Thanks for having me.
1: Okay, Vas, so as I mentioned, one reason that Canada reportedly walked away from the table was due to the U.S.'s demand that Canada drop CanCon requirements for U.S. streamers like Netflix to promote Canadian content. The Globe and Mail spoke with a senior government source who said that the demand came at the 11th hour and was unexpected. So let's start there, because I hear you feel this shouldn't have been unexpected. Why?
2: Well, every year, the U.S. Trade Representative publishes this super long report about trade irritants that they have with other countries, a list of demands written on the palm of their hands. And on March 31st of this year, they put out the 2026 report, and there's a whole Canada section. And, you know, surprise, surprise, cultural content is listed there. They've said it out loud. They forecasted it. They shouted out a kind of particular supplementary bill that Quebec has that sort of echoes that those federal efforts on online streaming. And if you go back, and I've only looked at the past 10 years, but cultural requirements for Canada come up

0: almost every year. So this stuff is kind of hiding in plain sight. What's more surprising is to hear that we may not have been ready for it, or that we weren't kind of braced to defend it. I'm surprised people are surprised. That's where my surprise is.
1: Okay, so let's explain a bit more what the U.S. streamers are actually required to do right now.
0: Yeah.
1: I know there's a thing about boosting, quote, discoverability of Canadian content, including French language content. And I see it when I'm looking at Netflix. There's always like a lot of Canadian and French stuff right at the top. So what does discoverability mean here?
0: So actually, the CRTC is still a little bit hazy on that. They had a ruling in March of this year where they sort of forecasted, okay, we're starting to get down to brass tacks, but there's still some openness. There's more of a dialogue with these streaming platforms, I would say, in that the CRTC is basically asking, we want to know and learn from what you're doing. So if that means, you know, sharing statistics on what was viewed, you know, what was seen on kind of a homepage versus what was actually watched or consumed, or how long people are watching and listening. That's part of the bargaining here. So we're not kind of at the total finish line, but those talks have, you know, progressed quite a bit. And again, our American friends, trade partners, frenemies have been flagging that they just don't like this for quite some time.
1: They don't like having to push the Canadian content up to the top.
0: I wonder if it's less about the cultural policy, which is like also a function of past sovereignty fights, which is kind of amazing. And if it's really just resisting any kind of algorithmic infringement, right? Okay. Because what we're saying is we have these particular values and you're going to have to amend how you operate here. And maybe at its core, that's more the resistance that we're seeing versus, you know, an American streaming company being fundamentally opposed to Canadian content.
1: Right. They like to, the tech companies are very secretive about how the algorithm works, and they don't necessarily want to have to share that and, you know, change it for us.
0: You've characterized it so well. They're secretive. And when we signed CUSMA 1.0, we said, great idea. Yeah, we agreed to a lot that has sort of inhibited our ability to regulate the digital economy in a compelling way. And we basically said, yeah, we won't hold platforms accountable for what's on them. Algorithms can stay a black box. Code is proprietary. All good, all good. That was kind of the downward, you know, kind of end of techno optimism. And we're also, one, in a very different place, different attitude towards technology companies. And they're also a lot bigger and even more powerful than they were last time around.
1: Mm-hmm. So you think it's the tech companies that are really pushing this requirement to be dropped so hard?
0: Yeah, I really do. I think that monopoly, oligopoly, their corporate concentration does become a democracy and freedom and sovereignty issue. And Canada feels that in real time. And Canada has experienced that before and will probably experience it again.
1: Well, speaking of that, you know, we've sort of been dealing with this on an ongoing basis with Bill C-18. That was when the Canadian government passed a law asking companies to pay Canadian news outlets for sharing or linking to their content online. And in return, Facebook and Instagram were like, ah, we'll just actually block all news sources. And any Canadian listening will know how frustrating that is.
0: Yeah.
1: So do you think that's a factor as into how this is playing out as well, that bill and how it turned out?
0: I think Canada expects to be bullied. I mean, when Meta did that to us, what is that but a form of corporate bullying? It's a flex of their corporate power and a reminder of that curatorial power that they have. I wonder if our annoyance is changing a little bit and shifting from being frustrated with the government for maybe designing a policy that wasn't universally palatable to now feeling like, yeah, actually, the state should be able to govern the information environment and the integrity of that. And we want maybe Facebook, Meta, to step up a little bit more and do a better job in that regard. But I'll also say all of those kind of digital legislative levers we've been designing and trying to pull since CUSMA, online news, online streaming, digital service tax, which we abandoned, et cetera, they are universally weak because they are a byproduct of CUSMA 1.0, because we're doing the best we can. And the best we can for Canada right now is asking large foreign tech companies very, very nicely to comply with our regime. And big surprise, it doesn't always work.
1: Well, at least it was very, very nicely.
0: Yeah.
1: So the Canadian Canadian government has announced counter tariffs on more than 700 different U.S. products, but those are physical goods. They haven't really talked about anything in the digital space. What do you make of that?
0: Well, I mean, digital services, probably everyone kind of wants them to stay flowing freely. I think we're so digitally dependent on the U.S. that firing a shot like that, you know, we're very weak. Our systems are so intertwined with theirs. Mm-hmm. Even something like CBC Gem is about 98% Amazon Web Services and Microsoft. I mean, we laugh, but that's the truth, right?
1: Yeah.
0: The digital infrastructure that Canada, that our economy is built on, tends to be American, and that creates a new kind of, I think at times, very scary dependence, and a dependence that can be weaponized by a berserk kind of not ally anymore. So part of Canada moving forward, I think, has to be us rebuilding and kind of building alternatives and building up more kind of security and resilience and sovereignty in that regard. But digital, it's invisible, it's everywhere and nowhere at the same time. And that's probably why it's absent from that list. I like to quote President Trump sometimes in this one way and sort of say everything is computer, because like autos are also digital and have digital elements and software and are built on something, but we see them as something distinct from technology when tech kind of runs through all of it.
1: Yes, everything is computer. That is true. So what are you going to be keeping your eye on as these talks continue?
0: I mean, I'm going to be keeping my eye on all things digital, of course. I think we should be beating back CUSMA 1.0 and fighting for better provisions and, and fighting for our ability to regulate our digital economy. The fact that our very sovereignty in that regard is framed as a trade irritant. Mm-hmm. It's such delicious, obscene language, right? Like our ability to govern the economy we have needs to be upheld and protected, and we can't give that away. And I'm glad that Quebec has ended up being this little kind of firebrand for us. Like nobody puts Quebec in a corner. Nobody puts Canada in a corner either.
1: Please always quote Dirty Dancing to me. Okay, before you go, Vass, I got to get your thoughts on a big story that broke yesterday. Meta agreed to make changes to Facebook and Instagram, including time limits for teens, paying up to $18 billion U.S. in a settlement. And it's all part of this, you know, suit that's designed to say that these companies have made their apps to be addictive to kids. What was your reaction when you first heard about this settlement?
0: Thank you to the American courts. I mean, the courts have been really strong. This is a novel kind of argument that we're seeing, you know, work and have results, that the technology is intentionally designed to be addictive and to cause harms. So for all of Canada's supplementary efforts to reduce those harms or introduce accountabilities, the fact that it's proven in court, I think also helps with public understanding, public opinion, and maybe even making it more politically palatable to continue to push back against the digital power of these platforms.
1: And I should say that despite the settlement, Meta has not admitted to any wrongdoing.
0: No. And it won't change Meta here,
1: right,
0: in Canada.
1: Right. That's a good point. What do you think, though, that these types of restrictions, you know, apparently it's like 2 hours a day for teens, and then also blocking usage from midnight to 6 a.m. Is that going to work, or is the genie well out of the bottle here?
0: It's not nothing, but I think it's a reminder that given the choice, these companies would rather, quote unquote, self-regulate, make their own decisions rather than comply with. If Canada designed that regime and said, hey, could you just limit things for 2 hours for kids and block from midnight, I think we would see a lot of money and a lot of firepower thrown at resisting that imposition on their, quote unquote, freedom to design what they want to design and operate how they want to operate.
1: Well, it's all very interesting, Vass, and I really appreciate you talking us through it today.
0: Thank you.
1: Vass Bednar is the managing director of the Canadian Shield Institute. She's also the co-author of The Big Fix, How Companies Capture Markets and Harm Canadians. And she was here with us in Toronto. I'm Emile Niazi, sitting in for Elamine Abdel-Mahmoud. This is Commotion. Well, if you're like me, you have been waiting for what feels like forever to finally watch Coyote versus Acme. I love Looney Tunes. I love watching it with my kids. And when I first heard about this movie, I was like, what a dream come true. But It almost didn't even see the light of day. And now it's finally here. It's been a real whirlwind. Adam Naiman and Paul Thompson are here to talk all about it with us. Welcome to Commotion.
2: Hey there.
3: Thanks for having me.
1: Paul, you're a fan of Wile E. Coyote who spends his time trying to capture Roadrunner. Can you tell us what this new movie is about?
3: Absolutely. It's about, well, first of all, it's a live action animation hybrid, and it takes place in a world where that hybrid is the norm. And basically, after years, maybe decades of trying to capture the Roadrunner, Wile E. Coyote finally gives in to one of those commercials for a sort of mid-tier seeming law firm and sues the Acme Corporation for providing him with tools and gadgets that purport to help him catch his prey that in fact harm him and don't bring him closer to the goal.
1: I love that. And the film is live action and animation. Is that right?
3: Yeah, it's Who Framed Roger Rabbit, just better integrated.
1: Okay, shots fired. Yeah. Well, let's watch a little bit of the trailer to get a sense of what's going on.
4: Have you ever set a big stack of TNT on the road, hoping to blow up your nemesis, but the detonator itself explodes? Have you ever pulled the ripcord of your parachute and only a bunch of silverware comes out? It's not your fault.
5: Acme is evil.
1: I mean, what is not to love there? Adam, what did you think about the movie?
2: I enjoyed the movie very much.
1: Yeah.
2: I think that Wile E. Coyote is on the short list of the great characters in American fiction, certainly, or American entertainment. He's certainly one of the most human, you know, mm-hmm. the striving, the failing, the constant, you know, industriousness. The movie respects this. I mean, it sort of places this sort of eternal villain in the position of the hero, because these are people who understand their material. They understand the original Looney Tunes, not just the physics of it, but, you know, the metaphysics of mm-hmm. it. I mean, the Looney Tunes were always American existentialism. They demolished the fourth wall. They make the audience complicit. They had references to classical literature. Here you have in this film, you know, Project Sisyphus, which is, you know, a way of talking about the eternal struggle that the coyote has. So I'm delighted to see that the people who made this movie made it with such love and knowledge of their source material, which has not always been the case in mm-hmm. how this intellectual property gets renovated by Warner Brothers.
1: Paul mentioned Who Framed Roger Rabbit. I'm thinking also of Space Jam, some of the great live action animation movies. How does this one compare to those?
2: Well, I think certainly shots fired at Who Framed Roger Rabbit there, which is an amazingly integrated movie for 1988. I mean, here, I think technically the movie is very proficient, but again, it's more the spirit of it. I mean, in something like Space Jam, the idea was that Bugs and the characters were being dragged into this kind of cool zone by Michael Jordan. And this movie goes the complete opposite direction. This is a world that is kind of enthralled to the rules and the philosophy of the cartoons. Even the Acme Corporation is a kind of cartoon version of late capitalist villainy. So I think it compares very favorably to a movie like Space Jam, which was just an opportunity to make a soundtrack. You know, this is a narrative.
1: And it was a banging soundtrack.
2: It was. Monstars Forever. But when you compare it to Framed Roger Rabbit, which Paul did, which is true, it's also very much a kind of noir plot. It has an actual kind of courtroom, legal thriller, detective narrative, which I think is a real shout out to Who Framed Roger Rabbit, a movie that is not just an excuse to merchandise characters, but, you know, a story with stakes.
1: Mm-hmm. Yeah, I actually showed it to my 8-year-old recently and he loved it.
2: Yeah.
1: Paul, this movie was completed years ago, but in 2023, Warner Brothers Discovery shelved it to claim a $30 million tax write-off. You wrote about it at the time. Let's talk a bit about what went down and how we got here, because it's been quite the roller coaster.
3: Yeah, I mean, Hollywood history is a history of messy and potentially dishonest accounting of what happens in the production of films. And so there's a long history of studios shutting down production, delaying release, planting stories in 30s and 40s tabloids about actors and directors being difficult and whatnot. But it's very, very rare that what happens here happens, which is a completed film mm-hmm. is shelved simply because they say, hey, it benefits us on a tax level for this to not come out. So the best reporting at the time indicates that the movie, which had a reported production budget of around $70 million, was decided to be shelved by Warner at the time and was screened for other distributors and studios who could potentially acquire it. But there is a general understanding among those buyers about the finances of what goes on in these deals. And they were shocked when they learned that Warner was not budging from a very high price, which in short indicates a lack of good faith in trying to get the movie a home for distribution.
1: So then it does eventually find a distributor with Ketchup Entertainment. Were you surprised that it did eventually come out?
3: I was a little bit surprised, but obviously, as with all American corporate thinking, there's a lot of myopia, there's a lot of short-term thinking. So what made sense for the balance sheet in 2022 and 2023 is not necessarily the case now. And it's also one of those through the looking glass things where the very shelving of the movie creates public goodwill and interest, which will benefit every financial stakeholder in the project.
2: Yeah, and not just public goodwill and interest, but it contextualizes the narrative. I mean, the Warner Brothers cartoons were always self-reflexive. They always bit the hand that feeds a little bit. Mm-hmm. But I mean, now you have this movie about this kind of evil, repressive corporation, you know, mistreating their own intellectual property behind closed doors, disappearing things down holes.
1: Yeah.
2: The tagline for this is the movie Acme doesn't want you to see. Mm. And you don't have to read between the lines to have Acme be Warner's discovery in this case. And the Looney Tunes are in good company because David Zaslav just 2 years ago picked a fight with Clint Eastwood at 93, you know, barely letting Juror Number 2 get a release either.
1: Yeah.
2: So I think what Paul said about the public goodwill is there on behalf of this movie. And unfortunately, or paradoxically, it's goodwill on behalf of the Warner Brothers characters, but, you know, set against the studio and its mismanagement of those things, which is a really interesting tension to observe.
1: Yeah, and it even says based on a true story, right?
2: Based on a true story, yeah.
1: Well, Paul, what do you make of what Adam's saying there?
3: Yeah, I think it's completely true. You know, Juror Number 2 is a good connection. Maybe Zaslav just hates courtroom dramas.
2: Yeah, seriously. Or, you know, good movies.
3: Yeah, it could be that too.
1: So, Paul, it also touches on some pretty deep themes around consumer culture. What do you think Wile E. Coyote's character and his relationship to Acme saying about all of that?
3: Well, I was really heartened and vindicated to learn that the project in the movie is called Project Sisyphus. Because when I wrote about this whole debacle several years ago, I wrote about Wile E. Coyote as a very American Sisyphus. He's out there in the unpopulated West, and he's trying and trying and trying to reach the seemingly impossible goal. But the less flattering aspect of it is he, like Americans, like Westerners, like all of us, is trying to abstract his really base animal urges through the collection of goods. So he's hunting his prey, but he's creating this web of legal entanglement and obligation and liability through the purchasing of what is funny and utter nonsense most of the time. So it's a very clear metaphor for we can acquire anything we want, but we're still hunting prey at a certain level.
2: Yeah, it's like if Don Quixote ordered his windmills from the factory, right? Like they're the cause of, they're supposed to be the solution to his problems, but the cause of it. And there's a reason it's a post-war cartoon. Mm-hmm. And there's a reason that it's a sort of Pax Americana, Madison Avenue cartoon. And the reason it takes place in New Mexico. I mean, this is where the Trinity test happened. This is Roswell with like all these little impact craters and puffs of smoke. It's kind of like modernity and the land. You know, because the whole idea of the Roadrunner in the cartoon is it's supposed to be like National Geographic. They have these species names,
1: yeah.
2: But he can't win by natural selection. So he defaults to these products. It has come up and says that they never, ever, ever work. I think the Looney Tunes are American existentialism. They're unpretentious about it, but it's a profound cartoon. And the movie, you know, gets that in a lighthearted but deep-seated way. I think it's a serious subject, this reliance on products that we know don't work and are bad for us and that do not have our best interests at heart. It's not a topical movie.
1: Mm-hmm. Paul, I saw this very emotional clip from Will Forte talking about how he found out that the movie wasn't coming out. And he'd initially been waiting to have it screened. And his agent was going to let him know if it was going to go straight to streaming or get a theatrical release. And the very next day they called and said, so it's not going into theaters. And he was like, okay, great, streaming. And they said, no, it's actually not coming out at all. And it was really hard to watch because you could see how emotional he was about it. But it made me wonder if this is the type of thing we'll see more often as these companies shrink, as they create more monopolies, and as the economics of film continue to shrink and change.
3: Yeah, I mean, in a, again, fitting parallel with Coyote versus Acme, which on some level is about the abstraction of incentives and the confusion of who is actually benefiting and for what reason. I do think it's possible, but the economics of Hollywood right now make less sense to the public than ever with the rise of streaming, with the corporate commitment to streaming. The idea that audiences don't want to go see films in theaters is really a self-perpetuated thing because it benefits these corporations for the value of their streamer to go up and up and up and up. Mm. And that's at the expense of actual box office receipts. So we're still going to see how this looming merger shakes out. And I do think that that's going to have pretty catastrophic effects on a number of levels of production, but there is going to be pressure on these new companies to release more movies theatrically. That's been a big point of contention here in the States. And so I would expect fewer situations like Coyote versus Acme in the short term, mm-hmm. but long term, yes, absolutely. Especially as production ramps back up, we could see more stuff finished and never released, which is historically not been the case.
1: Mm-hmm. Adam.
2: Well, no, I think that there's still no way to make more money off a movie than release a commercially successful film in theaters that's marketed and sold well and that people pay exorbitant ticket prices for. I mean, in that sense, the fundamental truths still apply. There's just a lot of complication that kind of gets piled on top of that. What's interesting is this movie is being framed in some quarters as people have a duty of obligation to see it, as if you're getting your shots in at Hollywood yes. by buying tickets for yeah. the Hollywood new release. And if it does well, I think it'll be a nice story. If it doesn't do well, I'd hate for the wrong lessons to be learned from it. And as a fan of the characters and the property, I just don't want the lesson to be that they're not viable, mm-hmm. because that seems to also be a self, you know, perpetuating prophecy. Other than Space Jam, all the Looney Tunes live action movies have kind of failed. And as goofy as it sounds to say, it's not Bugs Bunny's fault.
1: Yes.
2: You know, it's not that the cartoons are built to last. And I think the fact that they still have that kind of satirical weight in this movie, the way that not just the coyote and the roadrunner, but the other characters get plugged into this Hollywood landscape that Paul described so aptly, it's amazing how well they suit it. And their commentary suits it, I think, you know, very tightly.
1: Well, very fascinating conversation and really appreciate you both chatting with us about it. Thank you.
2: Thanks for having me.
3: Thank you.
1: Adam Naiman is a film and TV critic whose work shows up in The Ringer and the Toronto Star. He was here with me in Toronto. He's also got a podcast about movies coming out next year, so keep an eye out for that. And Paul Thompson is the editor-in-chief of POW Magazine. He was in LA, and Coyote versus Acme is out on Friday.

That's I Think of You the Most by Burnaby, BC singer Young Kai. And that's it for Commotion today. I'm Emil Niazi, sitting in for Elamine Abdel-Mahmoud. 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
6: Pope Leo XIV has been deeply influenced by St. Augustine, and so the 4th century titan of Western thought has re-entered the global conversation. But what's he really like? That's coming up on Ideas.
7: From CBC News, The World This Hour, I'm Gina Louise Phillips. U.S. President Donald Trump has signed an executive order renaming Lake Ontario Lake America. Posting on X, Prime Minister Mark Carney pointed out the lake was named more than 400 years ago by Indigenous inhabitants, and that Canadians know it will always be Lake Ontario. Rafi Bujikanian has more on the latest war of words.
8: Thank you very much.
9: The latest stroke of U.S. President Donald Trump's pen, this time dedicated to some cranky cartography, renaming Lake Ontario as Lake America.
8: And we filed all the necessary papers, documents.
9: A symbolic move. There is no indication any country, especially Canada, would follow suit. But it does indicate how bitter the trade war between the two countries has become.
10: The tariffs are tough. I know that.
9: Federal Industry Minister Melanie Joly says her government is not backing down.
10: We've been able to fight back in the context of this trade war, to be able also to protect jobs.
9: The federal government removed some tariffs it placed on American fish products entering this country, saying it consulted with industry here before making the adjustments, a move welcomed by the government of Nova Scotia. Rafi Bujikanian, CBC News, Ottawa.
7: Two air traffic controllers on duty during the fatal Air Canada crash at New York's LaGuardia Airport are believed to have left work early. Both pilots were killed when the airliner collided with a fire truck on the tarmac last March. A source told Reuters the Federal Aviation Administration is now moving to fire the two air traffic controllers who left early that night. An investigation found the fire truck was not equipped with a transponder, and that could have prevented the collision. Toronto police are investigating a fire at the home of a Liberal member of parliament, Salma Saeed. Police are treating it as arson. Michelle Song tells us more.
11: Someone came to our driveway and threw gas on all like four or five cars.
12: Liberal member of parliament Salma Zahid says her family is traumatized after a person was seen on security video lighting two cars on fire and running away, leaving the gas can behind. Zahid says she doesn't know what the motive could have been, but out of caution, she closed her constituent's office.
11: Definitely right now, I am concerned for my safety and my staff's safety and my family's safety.
12: Zahid owned one of the cars, while the other belonged to a neighbor. Another tenant who lives above them, Anand Kumar Shava, says his kids lost sleep after seeing the flames.
13: At that moment, we don't know how to react as well, right? At least to protect my family. And
12: no one was hurt. Police are investigating who and what was behind the suspected arson, and the Prime Minister called the attack a cowardly act of violence and intimidation. Michelle Song, CBC News, Toronto.
7: A provincial election has been called in Quebec. The U.S. trade war will likely be a major topic on the campaign trail, but Quebec independence is expected to be a theme as well. Right now, polls have the separatist Parti Québécois in the lead, ahead of current Premier Christine Frechette's Coalition Avenir Quebec. Quebecers will vote on October 5th. RCMP in Nova Scotia say no charges will be laid in the death of a teenage boy who was attacked by three dogs earlier this year. Police say they have concluded their investigation and that there was insufficient grounds to lay charges. 13-year-old Drew Nickerson was riding his bike when he was attacked by two cane corsos and a Rottweiler. He was airlifted to a Halifax hospital where he died 2 days later. In Plymouth, Massachusetts.
3: Members of the jury, you may now retire to consider your verdict. Thank you.
7: Jurors in the Lindsay Clancy murder trial began their deliberations this afternoon. Both sides agreed Clancy killed her three children in 2023, but the defense argues she was in the grips of postpartum psychosis at the time and tried but failed to get adequate medical treatment. And that is The World This Hour. For CBC News, I'm Gina Louise Phillips. Thanks for listening.
14: Hey there, I'm CBC meteorologist Ryan Snodden with your latest forecast for mainland Nova Scotia. For tonight, increasing clouds overnight from west to east. It does appear partly cloudy skies for our partial lunar eclipse overnight between 11:30 and just before 3 a.m. We'll see lows near 15. For Friday, we're looking at cloudy skies. Chance for drizzle beginning in the morning. We'll see showers beginning in the afternoon with a risk for thunderstorms. Southerly winds 20 to 40, highs of 23 to 27.
6: Welcome to Ideas. I'm Nala Ayed.
15: Lord, you are great and worthy of our praise. Your strength and your wisdom are beyond measure. We long to praise you, though we are burdened by our mortality.
6: These are the opening lines from one of the most influential works in Western culture. They're from the Confessions by St. Augustine of Hippo.
15: Though we are conscious of sin, we long to praise you. Our delight is to praise you. For you have so made us that we long for you, and our heart is restless until it rests in you.
6: Augustine's Confessions was written at the end of the 4th century. It continues to feed our appetite for authentic voices and our spiritual yearning to answer the big questions.
16: I had questions about the meaning of life, about why we're here, about who I am, and there was a great sense of emptiness and a sense of fear that there was nothing. And Augustine talks about how we are restless until we find rest in God. And I was just struck that someone who lives so long ago and in such different circumstances could voice that kind of sentiment and articulate it so wonderfully.
6: But the figure of St. Augustine was multifaceted and wasn't always someone we would consider likable.
17: I mean, he's fairly promiscuous, right? And all the difficulties that come with that. He has a partner for 15 years, who I think he actually treats quite badly.
6: Yet, as some scholars would say, it's easy to misunderstand Augustine.
18: As much as I disagree with the way that he did things or the way that he thought about these things, it's not as clear-cut as we want it to be.
19: If we take him out of context and try to make him a modern person with our own views, we may be disappointed. But he is quite liberal for his time, his views on women, great respect for his mother, and wrote to women, took them seriously.
6: Augustine lived 1,600 years ago in what's now Algeria, and his voice still speaks to so many people. In fact, in May 2025, his voice began to speak in a new way.
20: Habemus Papam.
21: We have a Pope.
22: Let's watch Leo XIV coming out.
6: Maybe more widely than ever before.
20: Sono un figlio di Sant'Agostino.
23: I am a son of St. Augustine. Augustinian.
20: Che ha detto
23: Augustine, who said,
20: con voi sono cristiano.
23: With you, I am a Christian, and for you, a bishop. And I think in that sense, we can all walk together to that homeland which God has prepared for us.
1: Stick with this, so I've sort of taped together and just kept it.
2: Oh, I love it. It's so good and well annotated.
6: Ideas producer Sean Foley met with four scholars to talk about their encounters with Augustine, the Bishop of Hippo.
2: So that's going to be in your papers.
1: Yeah, that's right.
2: When you donate it to the library of your choice.
1: Yeah, exactly.
2: Yeah, yeah.
17: Augustine was one of the first books I picked up in when I was doing my undergraduate studies, and reading his confessions changed my life. I had discovered in Augustine someone who was speaking to my soul at the time, and I've never really let him go. I'm Nick Hatt. I'm a parish priest, an Anglican priest in Toronto at Church of St. Martin in the Fields. And prior to that, I was an Anglican priest in Nova Scotia. I studied Augustine for the last 20 years. It's such a real story. He is struggling with how to live with his parents, right? How to deal with the inconsistencies in there, the way they treat him, you know? He feels unseen and unheard, and he's acting out in all kinds of ways. As a young adult, I mean, he's fairly promiscuous, right? And all the difficulties that come with that. He has a partner for 15 years, who I think he actually treats quite badly. And, you know, just the complications of that kind of life, right? He has a child, and how does he navigate that, right? So he's, I saw in him, I think when I first picked up the Confessions, just a real soul, a soul struggling to live a life of goodness. And I just appreciated finding another soul talking about that in a really honest way.
15: Well, in my 16th year, furloughed from school because we did not have the money, I lived idly at home with my parents, and the thorn bushes of lust grew rank over my head, and there was no hand to root them out.
2: Yeah, when you're talking about promiscuity and things like that, and the parental relationship, I just remember the scene where he's describing the baths.
15: My father saw me one day at the baths and noticed how I was coming of age, endowed with the restless stirrings of first manhood, and he told my mother about it with joy, as if grandchildren were already on the way.
2: The father is like impressed because his son, his son is physically responding the way he should.
15: He rejoiced like a drunken man, drunk with the wine the world drinks when it forgets you, its creator, and loves the creature in your place.
17: He's a virile young man, right? Yeah, and just the pressure that puts on, what does that say about the kind of negative masculinity that instills in him? And this book is written so long ago, you know, but it's, yeah, I think there's a very present reality to it, yeah.
2: So, of course, one of the things that makes the Confessions a very unique autobiography is that his confession is addressed to God. And I think there's a dynamism to that that's just beyond anything else.
17: Mm-hmm. Mm-hmm.
2: How would you describe what that means?
17: You know, he's placing this, his whole life, within the life of God. He's telling God what God already knows about himself, about Augustine. And so in that sense, it's not like he's telling God anything new, but it is, he is returning himself to God, placing his life within the hands of God. And we are meant, as we read it, to discover that, and also to begin to think of how our own lives are held within the embrace of God.
15: Too late have I loved you. Oh, beauty, so ancient and so new, too late have I loved you. Behold, you were within me while I was outside. It was there that I sought you, and a deformed creature rushed headlong upon these things of beauty which you have made. You were with me, but I was not with you. They kept me far from you, those fair things which, if they were not in you, would not exist at all. You have called to me and have cried out and I've shattered my deafness.
17: Late have I loved you, right? You were within me, but I was outside you, he says to God. That was the great, oh my goodness, the great revelation for me in reading the Confessions, was that my life, though it feels as though it is so separate, so disintegrated, and apart from God, that in fact there is this divine presence that my life is taken up into. And so I found that, I would say, of a comfort, but also that it gives you a kind of courage, I think, to know to that life struggles are not meaningless, they're not pointless, that these are moments for endless growth, an opportunity to grow as a human. Augustine says to us, there's a pattern to this conversion that I'm showing you in the Confessions. The soul moves from inferior things to superior things, from external things to interior things. That this is the general pattern of conversion, a life in which we lose ourselves in the created world. We misuse it. We misuse our bodies. We relate to the world in all kinds of unhealthy ways. And that a Christian pilgrimage, although I think it's more universal than that, is about learning to have healthy relationships with the world around you and with your neighbor, a healthy relationship with yourself, and that includes a healthy relationship with God. And that this is the general pattern.
15: How sweet all at once it was for me to be rid of those fruitless joys which I had once feared to lose and was now glad to reject. You drove them from me, you who are the true, the sovereign joy. You drove them from me and took their place. You who were sweeter than all pleasure, though not to flesh and blood. You who outshine all light, yet are hidden deeper than any secret in our hearts. You who surpass all honor, though not in the eyes of men who see all honor in themselves. At last, my mind was free from the gnawing anxieties of ambition and gain, from wallowing in filth and scratching the itching sore of lust. I began to talk to you freely, O Lord, my God, my light, my wealth, and my salvation.

0: at the end of his autobiography, he tells us the biography of his mother, Monica. And he credits his final conversion to Christianity to her. It's almost like he's added this biography of his mother on. You think, well, if it's just about him becoming this Christian, why doesn't it stop at his baptism? Why is he going to tell us about Monica? The same pattern of conversion that he goes through in his personal life is a universal pattern. It's also a pattern that he's showing us is happening in Monica's own life, because he goes back to her childhood and takes us through her marriage, which is a very difficult marriage, and he takes us right up to the point of her death. He is just filled with grief after his mother's death, which is a good thing, I think, but it's a kind of a grief that he cannot resolve until he comes to recognize something that she understood that he did not, which is this moment of recognizing that your life is hid with God, is your life is lived within God's. He had discovered what it meant in his head, but he had yet to discover what it meant in his heart.
1: She didn't contemplate having her corpse expensively clothed or preserved with perfumes. She didn't covet a choice monument or care about the tomb in her homeland. She didn't give any instructions of that kind, but merely asked that we remember her at your altar. And she had served there without missing a single day. And she knew that your sacrificial victim was shared out from there. No one could tear her away from your shelter and care. Neither the lion nor the dragon could get in her way, not by confronting her with force and not by ambushing her.
0: The end of her life, she says, it does not matter what you do with my body. I want to be remembered to God because my whole life is nothing apart from God. I think that's the final moment that he needs in his own spiritual conversion. And it's a moment that he gets not from the academics, not from the smartest guys in the room, but from his mother, who was, from what we can tell, probably pretty uneducated, not necessarily a likable person all the time, but a devoted to her son and a faithful, pious woman in her own right. And I think that's a symbol for just the power, that the religious life can have within the community. Yeah.
2: And of course, the setting is beautiful. She's ailing. They're together. They're looking out over this. Is it in Ostia?
0: Yeah, in Ostia. They had this incredible mystical vision. I think it just writes this beautifully. He says they're just leaning, looking out a window one day. And they begin to talk about what must the life of the saints be like.
1: Our conversation was brought clear to the conclusion that any degree of delight in the physical senses, under however much material light, didn't seem worthy of comparison or even of mention in relation to the bliss of that eternal life.
0: Their hearts are so stirred up, and they reach this point where he says, we touched this kind of eternal moment. And the language there in the Latin, he uses the word attingimus. It's almost like touch, as if to taste, right? They taste this kind of divine life.
1: Stretching upward with a more fiery emotion toward that thing itself, we walked around, step by step, all material objects and even the sky from which the sun and moon and stars shine over the earth. And still we climbed up inwardly as we thought of and spoke of and wondered at your works. We came into our own minds and climbed up beyond them to reach the land of abundance that never fails, where you graze Israel forever on the Father that is truth.

says, we suddenly, our hearts, basically our hearts burst and we fell back to earth. And he's frustrated at that moment. He says, why is it that we can reach up to heaven and have this moment, this beautiful eternal moment, but we cannot stay there? And that's when I think the whole dialogue shifts, that I think this is the real point of the confessions, that our striving for God, our desire for God, is in fact God's desire for us at work within us. And so without that desire that God has for us, we are nothing. God's grace, God's love for me has gone way ahead of me, and I just need to walk into that. I don't have to manufacture it. I don't have to earn love here. And that my life, in some sense, is a pilgrimage in which I'm trying to encounter, I'm trying to see, I'm trying to discover a love that is already present to me.

0: The first time I read St. Augustine or I encountered him was when I was about 10 years old. And it was a line from the Confessions, the opening line, where he talks about the restless heart. And I, at that time, had been experiencing some restlessness myself. I'm Amanda Arulanatham. I'm currently a postdoctoral fellow at Princeton University, and I completed my PhD in political science with a dissertation on St. Augustine. I had questions about the meaning of life, about why we're here, about who I am, and there was a great sense of emptiness and a sense of fear that there was nothing. And no one around me really talked about these kind of issues, so I assume no one else thought about them. And Augustine talks about how we are, as human beings, are restless until we find rest in God. And I was just struck that someone who lives so long ago and in such different circumstances could voice that kind of sentiment and articulate it so wonderfully.
1: Let the restless, unrighteous go. Let them run from you. But you see them. You split the shadows apart. And look, everything around them is beautiful, but they themselves are ugly. They don't know that you're everywhere, as no place confines you within its boundaries. And where was I myself when I was looking for you? You were right in front of me, but I had left myself and couldn't find me. How much less was I able to find you?
0: So I grew up with parents who went to Mass every Sunday. They sent me to Catholic school, but there wasn't a lot of discussion about why we do this or what's its significance. And it seemed to me that, some people, they were kind of content just to go through the motions, that it was important to go to church, but it wasn't really necessary to go any deeper, and they were content to stay in that middle ground. But I think I reached a place very early on where I felt I couldn't stay half in and half out. It had to either be fully in or fully out. And Augustine helped me to think about which way I wanted to go. He encouraged me to think that there might be something more, that it's worth exploring.
1: Here, my dear Marcellinus, is the fulfillment of my promise, a book in which I have taken upon myself the task of defending the glorious city of God against those who prefer their own gods to the founder of that city.
0: During my undergraduate studies, I did go to one of my professors, and I asked him, because I was curious and interested in reading The City of God, I asked for his advice, and he was a scholar partly working on Augustine. And his advice to me regarding City of God was, don't read it. It's a long, rambling text with everything in the kitchen sink, and you're better off just avoiding it.
1: What happened after Numa in the succeeding reigns? The Albans were provoked to war with great disaster to the Romans as well as to Alba.
0: And I was a little deflated, but I thought, okay, I will let it go. Eventually, in my fourth year, I did take a course on Augustine.
1: Alban armies and the shrinkage of both populations. Alba, the creation.
0: I could see why he warned me, because it was a long text filled with all kinds of tangential points that I had no idea what the relevance of those were.
1: Suffered heavy blows until most men were weary of a struggle, which caused equal loss to both sides. Then they decided to settle the issue of the war by a combat between triplet brothers from either side.
0: And so it could be quite arduous to read.
1: From the Alban side, the three Curiatii, two of the Horatii were defeated and slain by the Curiatii.
0: And interestingly enough, Augustine himself comments about the arduousness of writing the text. So I think I'm allowed to say that.
2: Mm-hmm. You can appreciate the sincerity there.
0: Yes, exactly.
1: Who felt the grief on the two sides? Who but the race of Aeneas, the descendants of Ascanius, the offspring of Venus, the grandsons of Jupiter? For here also is a case of sin.
0: But at the same time, I was very struck by a lot of the themes that Augustine brought up in City of God. One of those was humility. I had been reading all these philosophers, and they were all very, for the most part, interested.

0: intellectual terms or something you employ in discussion, but something you live out in a more active way. And for him, I think the pinnacle of humility is not just recognizing the truth about your own limits as a human being, as a finite creature, but also imitating Christ, who he sees as the archetypal figure who captures what it means to be a humble person, who is willing to empty himself out in self-sacrifice, that you set aside your desires and your wants for the sake of love, of loving others. Augustine returns to that repeatedly throughout City of God.
1: I know how great is the effort needed to convince the proud of the power and excellence of humility, an excellence which makes it soar above all the summits of this world. Therefore, I cannot refrain from speaking about the city of the world, a city which aims at dominion, which holds nations in enslavement, but is itself dominated by that very lust of domination.
0: Politics is really about power, about wielding power, about overcoming enemies. How can a virtue that is concerned with setting aside the ego, with giving space to others, how does that help a person flourish in political life? The conclusion I came away reading Augustine is that in some ways, humility, as he describes it, is helpful to political life. And there are certain respects where it can be helpful. For example, it can encourage people to want to help the poor and the needy, those on the margins. One thing Augustine is very concerned about is judges and judgment. And he wrote as a bishop to many judges, asking them to be merciful to some of the people that they were judging, not to judge them too harshly, and to recognize the limits of their own lives as judges, and not to think that they're better than the people that they're judging. So humility in that respect can also be helpful.
1: As for those who lead a good life, if they are skilled in the art of government, then there's no happier situation for mankind that they, by God's mercy, should wield power. Yet such men attribute to the grace of God whatever virtues they may be able to display in this present life, because God has given those virtues to them in response to their wish, their faith, and their petition. At the same time, they realize how far they fall short of the perfect righteousness, such as is found in the fellowship of the angels, for which they strive to fit themselves. However much praise and public approbation is given to the virtue which is engaged in the service of human glory, it is in no way to be compared to the humblest beginnings of the saints, whose hope has been placed in the grace and mercy of the true God.

0: Augustine also recognizes that there are limits to how applicable humility is to political life. And he doesn't have a problem with that because he thinks that the politics in itself is a limited sphere, that we can never find our happiness in this life in politics. And sometimes that means that doing what's right and engaging in self-sacrifice comes at a political cost to oneself. His greatest example of this are the martyrs, who he says were willing to imitate Christ and sacrifice their lives for what they believe to be true, but it cost them their lives. And he doesn't see that as something unhappy because they're in their desire to love God and to set aside all the goods of this world to express that love. They gained a greater intimacy with God, which now they can enjoy in heaven.
1: When we arrive at that state of peace, there will be no longer a life that ends in death, but a life that is life in sure and sober truth. There will be no animal body to weigh down the soul in its process of

0: corruption. There will be a spiritual body with no cravings, a body subdued in every part to the will.
1: Before he became a Christian, he was a great orator. He was quite ambitious, and he was advancing in his career. That didn't bring any satisfaction. It was kind of like drinking salt water. Once he converted, his plan was to sell most of his inheritance and then found a small religious community and live quietly. And he was very much at peace with that. But he was kind of elected as a priest and later as a bishop. A community could just elect a person by acclamation. Actually, there was a story of him. I think once he was a priest, he knew that certain dioceses were in need of a bishop. So he tried to avoid those because he didn't want to be forced to be a bishop. But they caught him at one point and forced him to be a bishop. And at one point he just cried and, you know, said, "Why is this happening to me?" So, but he also just accepted that, you know, this was what God had asked him to do. And he was practicing the kind of daily self-sacrifice of setting aside his own desires, because he felt that he had a responsibility to the people around them, to serve them. And at the end of his life, he was very satisfied with that, I think, more so than if he had continued in his political ambitions.

0: That was Amanda Arulanadam, postdoctoral fellow at Princeton University. Her work on St. Augustine focuses on the virtues and limits of humility in the political sphere. This is Ideas. I'm Nahla Ayed. St. Augustine's ideas still resonate today, 1,600 years after he lived. And with the election of Pope Leo XIV in the spring of 2025, Augustine is reaching an unprecedented global audience. But of course, he was only human, and he'd probably be the first to admit it. He was not one to conceal his flaws.
1: I have a love-hate relationship with Augustine. I think too often, especially within our Western culture, there's a very strong good versus bad trope, right? In terms of how we define people, and especially historical figures, right? And you lose out on all the nuances of what makes a person, the weaknesses just as much as the strengths.
0: For Augustine scholar Sid Sudiakal, that human element is obvious and essential.
1: Everyone is going to come into this relationship with Augustine with their own particular lived experiences and their own backgrounds and all of those things. And so who is Augustine really translates into who is Augustine to you, who is Augustine for you. And I think that makes it a lot more layered question than than at first glance. My name is Sid Sudiakal. My pronouns are he, him, sha.
2: The third pronoun.
1: Sha.
2: Sha.
1: Yes, it's Filipino.
2: Okay, I wondered about that. So is that like Tagalog?
1: Yes. Yeah, so it's Tagalog.
2: Okay.
1: And the funny thing about that particular pronoun is that is genderless.
2: Oh.
1: Yeah, we were into being woke before y'all were going to be.
2: Right. It was built in.
1: Yeah.
2: And you are an Augustine scholar.
1: Yes. With trepidation do I accept this label.
2: Okay, all right. Well, that's appropriate, I think. How would you define then or describe who Augustine is for you?
1: I think at his core, he really wanted to take care of the people in his care. I don't think that you can really take that away from him. And I think that's a part of the love side for me of Augustine is that he really wanted to take care of his flock. And that is just absolutely an admirable position to be in.
2: So then what's the other pole of the tension there for you?
1: The other pole is that I think sometimes in our desire to do good, we might be inclined to do bad things to accomplish the good. And so my dissertation looked at the way that disgust affects theology. And so in particular, I was looking at his relationship with the Donatists.
3: The Donatists, named for Donatus, a 4th century bishop, insisted that any priest or bishop who had bowed to Roman authority during the persecution of Christians was a traditor, one of those who, quote, handed the holy things over. And so the sacraments performed by these priests or bishops were declared invalid, which goes against the whole idea that the sacraments themselves come through the Holy Spirit rather than are determined by the purity of the person giving them. The Donatist schism, centered in North Africa, was one of Augustine's major concerns, and he was very committed to bringing them back into the fold, at first without coercion.
1: Early on in his ministry, he was very anti-violence in terms of the use of violence against the Jews to convert or even against other people to convert, because that's not the way.
3: When his appeals fell on deaf ears and the Donatist schism became more violent, Augustine's attitude changed.
1: And so how do you have someone who you know, initially was against the use of force to compel people into the fold, so to speak, and then suddenly having that change into being okay with the use of state-sponsored violence for religious reasons.
4: If you were living quietly outside this banquet of holy unity, we would find you on the roads, as it were. But now, because on account of the many evil and savage acts that you commit against our people, you are full of thorns and thistles, we compel you to enter. One who is compelled is forced to go where he does not want to go, but after he has entered, he eats willingly. Hold in check your wicked and wild heart, then, in order that you may find in the true Church of Christ the banquet of salvation. Letter 173.
1: That is sort of where the tension is with me. And I think to a certain degree, as much as I disagree with the way that he did things or the way that he thought about these things, it's not as clear cut as we want it to be, because the care that you have towards someone can easily turn into coercion for the sake of that someone.
4: What more do you want, you people? What more do you want? We are not dealing with your gold and silver. It is not your land and estates, not even the health of your body that is at stake. We are challenging your souls about acquiring eternal life and escaping eternal death. Letter 43.
1: You see this very strong, I would even say, like, paternalistic trend, not only in theology, but also in culture, right? In the ways that we treat a lot of marginalized groups. I'm doing this for your own good. Right? So how many times as a parent have you said that to your child? And how many times has this sort of rhetoric been used to uphold a lot of things that, you know, looking back now, we're saying, oh, maybe we shouldn't have done that.
2: Do you have a passage that you would, that comes to mind from Augustine that might
1: say what now? One passage? because it's a very tall order you're asking of me.
2: Right, right. And really it's just like a little taster.
1: So this is the one that I chose. And then I'll explain why. So this is from letter 93. He says, it is better to love with severity than to deceive with leniency.
4: It is more beneficial to take bread away from a hungry man in order that he might be led astray and consent to injustice. And someone who ties down a crazy person and who rouses a lazy person loves them both, though he is a bother to both. Who can love us more than God? And he, nonetheless,
1: does not cease not only to teach us with gentleness, but also to frighten us for our salvation. Yeah, I'm just going to let that sit.
2: You know, the first thing I thought when I heard that was not exactly trauma-informed.
1: Yeah, and that's the nice version.
2: Wow. Mm-hmm. Wow. Mm-hmm. So it gets harsher. It gets harsher, is what you're saying.
1: But see, the hard part is that I agree that it does get harsher, right? But to a certain degree, it's not harsh because it's leading to someone's salvation. And so, like, any means to get you there, right, is all fair game. And this is where I have a lot of thoughts.
2: Yeah. Well, the first thing that comes to my mind when you say that is that, I mean, he would not have known this, but that sows the seeds for all kinds of justifications of colonialism.
1: Ah, yeah.
2: Right?
1: To say the least.
2: But can we even make him responsible for that? Or is that the responsibility of the people who are interpreting him?
1: I would say both, right? Like, I saw this, like a snippet of an interview, right? Where this one person was saying colonialism was wrong. And the host of the show becoming an apologist, right? And saying like, okay, well, like, we can't say it's all wrong because, like, look, we gave them sanitation. We gave them transportation.
5: Those countries did not have money. They did not have the creativity. They did not have people in positions of power to do this.
6: They just did.
3: The interview was on the British TV outlet GB News in May of 2025, featuring tabloid columnist and commentator Carol Malone. This particular clip went viral.
6: Make it worse. It just makes a difference.
5: So it's okay to live without education, and it's okay to live without a transportation system, is it?
6: They did have education.
1: So that type of mentality, right? And then when you hear that passage that I just read, right, it's really hard for me not to be like, I think he just gave them justification for all the things. I mean, you know, correlation is not causation. However, I don't know in this case because it's so close.
2: It's, yeah.
1: That I don't even know.
2: No, it's sobering.
1: One of the hardest parts, I think, about doing my dissertation was I dealt with disgust a lot. And one of the key prerequisites, I think, for disgust to happen is dehumanization, right? And so I would argue that if dehumanization wasn't there, then the ability for disgust to come through in its fullness is very difficult, right?
2: Do you think St. Augustine was capable of dehumanization?
1: I think every one of us is capable of that.

0: To Macedonius, Vicar of Africa. If I'm a burden to you with a lengthy letter, you surely brought this on yourself when you called me wise. For this reason, after all, I have dared to say these things to you in order to show you not the wisdom that I have, but the sort of wisdom that I ought to have. If I have anything of this wisdom, which is the one true wisdom, I have received it from God and not presume to have it from myself. For it is not by my talent or merit, but by his gift that I am what I am, if I am in any way worthy of praise.
1: It's odd to be returning to somebody who feels like an old friend. I think there's a continuity between my kind of Augustinian life, as a professional sort of Augustine scholar, and my profession as an archivist, and that's what I'm trying to unpack at the moment. I'm Samantha Thompson. I'm a senior archivist for the Region of Peel. I came to do this after completing a PhD on Augustine. I guess you could say it was on the problem of evil, and that's something that I suppose when I started reading Augustine, I felt I had in common with him. We were both young people who were distressed by the extent of suffering in the world. How does that relate to archiving? I contend that one of his views is that friendship is a real part of salvation, and salvation comes from the Latin word for health, salus. So part of the way human beings are restored or healed is by relationship to one another. Relationship is kind of at the heart of Augustine's thought. It's at the heart of reality for him in the Trinity. And human beings have this kind of mysterious unity such that they are communally damaged. But the arena of that damage is also the arena of grace. And we see in the confessions that he sees himself as part of a story. And what I realized is that I am a professional story keeper. In my working life, I preserve and steward voices of other people. And sometimes when I have an existential crisis about why am I doing this, if I have been able to bring two people into contact with another across kind of space and time, that will have been enough, even if I can't save everything. And this idea of our needing each other is very important to him. And we make each other. We souls are forged through engagement with other people. So in a way, we are being written into each other's stories. And I see that as really a metaphor for the work I do now. There's almost a holiness when you see somebody, you know, reading a letter from 200 years ago and making that connection to another human being. And it is healing. There's such a sensitivity in his writing to just the sheer beauty in the world, the goodness and the beauty. And yet the contrast, just the ugliness that human beings are capable of. And how do you put those two things together? And what he realizes is that only a good thing can be evil, right? When you say something's evil, what you mean is that it should be otherwise. There's a way that thing should be. It's a condemnation because something is falling short of the nature that we sense that it should have. For him, evil is not an other. It's not an alien substance. That's very important. It's something good that has been damaged. And so to eradicate evil, you need to heal the thing in which it is inhering by damage. You can't eradicate evil by destroying and social engineering or managing, because evil is in all of us. So it's not a group of people who are evil. It's not a substance that's evil. It's not a monster out there. I think that's something that he can offer to, you know, all ages, is to not try to make evil somebody else, something else.

0: One of the things that really spoke to me was his continual language of longing, of the sense that there's something that you really want and nothing in the world will satisfy. And to try to make things, the most beautiful things in the world, put that burden on them of making you happy. They can't bear that burden. You can't understand Augustine without this concept of love. For him, love is a movement. It's a weight of the soul. It draws you to whatever you love. And our problem, he thinks, diagnostically, is not that we want too much, but that we want too little. We are constantly trying to make things that aren't God, gods. We're idol factories. And there's one sermon where he's talking about the Christian life, and this is what he says. What we are to see is a vision that neither eye has seen nor ear has heard, a vision surpassing all earthly beauties of gold or silver.
1: Of woods or fields, the beauty of sea and sky, of sun, moon, and stars, the beauty of angels, for all have their beauty from him. The spoken word has done all it could. The rest must be pondered in the heart. The whole life of a good Christian is a holy longing. What you long for, as yet you do not see. But longing makes in you the room that shall be filled. When you fill a purse knowing how large a present it is to hold, you stretch wide its cloth knowing how much you are to put in it. Let us long because we are to be filled.

0: Augustine was always personal for me, right? And that's kind of an Augustinian realization that what we hold, the beliefs we hold, it's always personal. You know, I came to him assuming that he was going to be doctrinaire and merciless, because that's the image that a lot of people have inherited. And I didn't find that at all. And he's a paradox. He's idealistic, but he's realistic. There's no one more realistic on human frailty. He's passionate, but he's disciplined. He's self-revealing, but he's unpretentious. And he's humane, but exacting. And I think this was a person that I didn't expect to find.
1: O Lord, grant us peace, for all that we have is your gift. Grant us the peace of repose, the peace of the Sabbath, the peace which has no evening. For this worldly order, in all its beauty, will pass away. All these things that are very good will come to an end when the limit of their existence is reached. They have been allotted their morning and their evening. But the seventh day is without evening, and the sun shall not set upon it, for you have sanctified it and willed that it shall last forever. When our work in this life is done, we too shall rest in you in the Sabbath of eternal life. Though our works are good only because you have given us the grace to perform them.

on ideas, you've been listening to Encounters with Augustine, produced by Sean Foley. Featuring Samantha Thompson, Sid Suriakul, Amanda Arulanadam, and Nicholas Hatt. Readings by Glenn Tye. Special thanks to Lisa Godfrey. Our technical producer is Danielle Duval, with help from Emily Chiarvesio. Our web producer is Lisa Ayuso. Our senior producer is Nicola Lukšić. The executive producer of Ideas is Greg Kelly, and I'm Nala Ayed.

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2: After 7 years, musician Sara Bareilles is back with a brand new album called Good Grief. It was born out of some of the most difficult times in her life, including losing friends and an unsuccessful journey with IVF. She'll tell you what she's learned about hope after loss.
3: From CBC News, The World This Hour, I'm Gina Louise Phillips. U.S. President Donald Trump has signed an executive order renaming Lake Ontario Lake America. The move is an escalation in Trump's trade war against Canada and is reminiscent of his order to rename the Gulf of Mexico last year. The president also suggests he may not stop there.
4: We have a Gulf and we have a lake. Now all we need is an ocean. So maybe we'll have to change the name of the Atlantic and or the Pacific. Maybe we'll change them both.
3: Prime Minister Mark Carney says the name of Lake Ontario comes from the Wendat language and predates both the Canadian Confederation and the U.S. Declaration of Independence. And he adds it will be called Lake Ontario now and always. People in Quebec will be heading to the polls on October 5th.
5: Bonne chance à l'ensemble des candidates et des candidats. Bonne campagne.
3: Lieutenant Governor Manon Ginott wished candidates good luck moments after she dissolved the legislature at the request of Premier Christine Frigette. The economy and the U.S. trade war will be major issues of the 39-day campaign, but Quebec independence is expected to be a theme as well. The scale of the disaster in Nepal and Tibet is slowly becoming clear. We know the number of people killed is at least 390, with more than 1,400 people missing, including Canadians. Sacha Petrusik has more.
6: Helicopters and rescuers struggle to access the valleys of Nepal's Himalaya Mountains, desperately searching for more than 1,000 missing villagers, trekkers, and pilgrims. That includes about 30 Canadians caught in yesterday's massive flash flood. Foreign Affairs Minister Anita Anand confirmed the number this morning, describing extremely difficult circumstances with everything from roads and bridges to communications lost. David Fisher is with the Red Cross.
7: The logistics challenge here is really enormous, and it will not just be enormous in terms of getting there, but then in terms of digging out people's lives out of all of that mud.
6: More flooding is possible as water continues to flow and pool. Ottawa says Canada is joining the international rescue and aid delivery effort. Sacha Petrusik, CBC News, Toronto.
3: To Massachusetts now, jurors have begun their deliberations in the Lindsay Clancy murder trial. Both sides agree Clancy killed her three children in 2023, but the jurors will decide if they think she was suffering from postpartum psychosis at the time. Chris Reyes reports.
8: During the five-week trial, the defense portrayed Clancy as a competent nurse who loved her children until her mental health began spiraling. Her lawyers described her desperate attempts to get help months before she murdered her children, but say she didn't get the support she needed.
9: She was suffering from a disease and defect, and they're not going to be able to prove otherwise.
8: But prosecutor Jennifer Sprague argued Clancy was rational about many decisions, including what kind of treatment she wanted and what to do about the children who were caught in her struggle.
10: She didn't see them in that moment as individual human beings with rights, with dreams, with futures, individually belonging to them.
8: If the jury finds her guilty, she faces a maximum sentence of life in prison. If she's found not criminally responsible, Clancy would be committed to a facility. Chris Reyes, CBC News, New York.
3: Two air traffic controllers on duty during the fatal Air Canada crash at New York's LaGuardia Airport are believed to have left work early. Both pilots were killed when the airliner collided with